0: I'm Walker, Nelson Walker.
1: Glad to know you, Nelson. My first name is Enrico.
0: Enrico?
1: Yes, but of course my friends have shortened that. I'm called Rick.
2: Yes, Nelson. Because of a moment's delay at a railroad crossing and an unexpected ticket cancellation, you now sat next to a man with $75,000. The man you had overheard in the airport restaurant. You looked at him closely and tried to remember all that you had overheard. But then, another little thing happened.
1: Say, Nelson, how about some gin rummy to pass the time?
0: Suits me, if it's not too steep.
1: No need for it to be. Say, a quarter of a cent a point.
0: Okay. Oh, by the way, there's plenty of room over here beside me. You want to move your briefcase?
1: Briefcase? No, it's all right here beside me.
0: All right. Want me to keep score?
1: Fine. Let's see, I've got an old piece of paper here someplace. Yes, this will do.
0: You dropped a card there. Oh. Calling card. Here, I'll get it, Rick.
2: Yes, Nelson. With another little thing. A calling card had dropped. As you bent over to pick it up, the engraving met your eye. The Royal Palm Jewelers. And penciled on it were the words, Contact Everett Ralston. Now, Nelson, you learn more about Rick. He was a courier, and in his briefcase was a check for $75,000, for which he was to receive a fortune in jewels. With this in mind, you found it very difficult to concentrate on the game of cards you played.
1: Well, Nelson, that's three games in a row for me. I guess that's about enough cards, isn't it? I think I'd better get some sleep.
0: Yeah, me too. I can forget the sound of those motors.
1: Oh, that's a lullaby to me. Yes, sir, when I get my Air Express business rolling, my whole life is going to be tied up with airplane motors. Well, see you in Honolulu.
2: Yes, Nelson. Tomorrow you would be in Honolulu with nothing more than just another job to look forward to. Yet in the adjacent seat was a man who held a fortune in his hand. You were impatient when the island of Oahu came into view. A few minutes later, a warning light blinked on, and it was time to fasten your safety belt for the landing.
0: Well, we're practically there, and I'm glad of it. Hey, aren't you going to fasten your belt, Rick?
1: Me? No. I always have, but nothing ever happens. These modern planes land smoother than you can park a car. You watch now. See? Nothing to it.
0: Yeah, but... Hey, we're not slowing down. Something's wrong.
1: Not stopping. We're overshooting the field. The brakes, they're not holding.
0: Jake, we're going to crash.
1: That hangar, we're going to hit it. Look out!

0: dying instant, Nelson, your mind was staggered by the awful impact. Then, as a torrent of noise and confusion burst over you, you saw that your newly found friend, Enrico Gage, was dead. This time, he had not fastened his safety belt. Almost without realizing what you were doing, you reached for his briefcase. Then you took his wallet and scrambled for the door.
1: All right.
2: I'm hurt.
1: We'll get you all out as soon as we can. Now, look, those of you who can walk, give me your name to check against the pass-through list. Now, what is your name, sir?
3: Me?
1: Yes.
3: My name? I'm Enrico Gage.
1: Gage?
3: That dead man in there was riding next to me. His name is Walker. Nelson Walker.
0: Yes, Nelson. In the tragic confusion of an airplane crash, you made a decision. A choice for evil. Then, at that moment, the end for you was certain. Soon, Nelson, I will write again on your page in The Diary of Fate.
4: The end for Nelson Walker is certain. Certain as fate. But before we continue our story, here's a word from our announcer.

0: Nelson Walker, your decision was a desperate one. You drove to the hotel Enrico Gage had mentioned, claimed his reservation, and then, alone in your room, opened his briefcase. The $75,000 check was certified and made out to the Royal Palm Jewelers. At that moment, the telephone rang. It was Everett Ralston, the name penciled on the calling card Gage had dropped.
1: I heard about the plane accident this morning, Mr. Gage. I hope you're all right.
2: Yes, I'm fine, thank you. Ready for business.
1: And I can expect you this afternoon.
2: Yes, Mr. Ralston. I'll be in your office at, say, 3 o'clock.
1: 3 o'clock.
2: Fine. I'll see you then.
3: Here are the birds. 32 of them. Each one a perfect gem. Now, you have the check?
2: Yes, of course. Here you are. $75,000.
3: Thank you. It certainly is a pleasure to do business with the man you represent. Never any dickering over price. Never any red tape. It's all over in a matter of minutes. I imagine that suits you too, Mr. Gage.
2: Yes, Mr. Ralston, it does. The faster things move, the better I like it.
0: Yes, Nelson. Every instant of your impersonation was a moment of danger. After you left Ralston's office, you made a reservation under an assumed name on a plane leaving for Australia that night. Then you walked back to your hotel, the case of pearls safe in your pocket. It was then, Nelson, that I, fate, again intervened, and another little thing happened. As a woman in front of you, carrying a large package, opened the door of her car, the paper bag ripped, and a number of parcels fell to the ground.
2: Oh, here, let me help you.
4: Thank you. That stupid clerk gave me a torn... Why, Nelson! Nelson Walker!
2: Truly, Masters. Hey, this is a surprise. I had no idea you were out this way. What are you doing here?
4: Oh, going with rich men, you might say, but tell me, when did you get in?
2: Just this morning. I came by ship, luxury liner. Yeah, and believe me, this beats shivering in San Francisco.
4: Oh? This your first trip to Honolulu?
2: Yeah, it is. And I'm afraid I won't see much other place either. I have to leave tonight.
4: Oh, that's too bad. In that case, I suppose I'll have to be the aggressor.
2: Aggressor? What do you mean?
4: You're taking me to dinner tonight, Nelson.
2: Why, sure. All right, I'd love that.
4: We'll have cocktails at the Terrace Club first. The Terrace Club's my favorite spot. We'll have a lot to talk about, Nelson. And now you've heard the lives and loves of Trudy Masters. Any comments, Nelson?
2: Only one. You haven't changed a bit, Trudy.
4: If you mean I still like luxury and still know a good thing when I see it, you're right. But now how about that dinner?
2: Oh, constructive thought. I'm famished.
4: Give me a moment to make with the lipstick and I'll be right back.
2: All right, but hurry, will you?
3: Well, Mr. Gage, hello again.
2: Hello, Mr. Ralston. How are you?
3: Fine, just fine. Join me in a drink.
2: No, thank you. I'm with someone and just about to leave.
3: Yeah, I see. Perhaps another time, Mr. Gage. Oh, by the way, I forgot to mention it this afternoon at the office, but I'd like you to come out to my place on Saturday.
2: Well, I'm sorry, Mr. Ralston, but I'm leaving tonight.
3: No, too bad. Well, any time you're back this way, please drop in and... Why, Trudy Masters.
4: Hello, Everett.
2: You know Trudy?
3: Why, yes, we're old friends, aren't we, my dear?
4: Yes, we are. By the way, Everett, how's your new bride?
3: Bride? Oh, yes, it's my wife. She's fine, fine, thank you. Well, I have to be running. Goodbye, Mr. Gage.
2: Goodbye, Mr. Olson.
4: Mr. Gage? Why did he call you that?
2: I have no idea.
0: With another little thing, Nelson. Mr. Ralston also favored the Terrace Club. Now you fully realize that the sooner you were away from Honolulu, the better off you would be. You hurried through dinner with Trudy, and then an hour later, alone in your hotel room, you smoked innumerable cigarettes, and you waited impatiently for the time to pass.
2: Hello?
5: Hello, Milton. This is Trudy.
2: But, Trudy, I'm...
5: Surprised? Surprised that I asked for Mr. Gage's room and that you?
2: Well, yes. But I can explain that. You see, it's a business deal.
5: I see.
2: But, Trudy, I thought you were going home.
5: And I was, but frankly, now, my curiosity got the best of me. I had to find out a few things first. You see, I've been checking on you.
2: Me? Me? Where?
5: Right here. The airport.
2: The airport?
5: Yes. You see, Nelson, I knew you were lying this afternoon when I first met you.
2: What do you mean? Lying about what?
5: Arriving by ship. Luxury liners from the mainland only come in once a week, on Wednesday. This is Monday now.
2: So what?
5: So I checked the airline, particularly the flight that crashed this morning. And I found out that an old friend of ours was killed. A man named Nelson Walker.
0: For a moment, Nelson, you were stunned. Trudy Masters knew that you were impersonating Enrico Gage, and that you had had business with Everett Ralston, a dealer in pearls. Your first impulse was to flee, but then you realized that, like you, Trudy Masters was interested in only one thing, money. You arranged to meet her near a darkened hangar at the airport. And you promised her $10,000 in exchange for silence. $10,000, which you did not have.
4: Good evening, Mr. Gage.
2: Where are you?
4: Over here. Well, you bring the money?
2: Yeah. Are you alone?
4: Of course. What did you expect?
2: I don't know. I'm not used to dealing with blackmail.
4: Never mind that. Where's the money?
2: Here in this envelope.
4: Oh. Thank you, Nelson.
6: Nelson, let me go. Nelson!
7: I'll never let you go.
6: Nelson!
8: What is it? What is it? Who's there?
7: Now, Trudy, you'll never tell. Never.
8: Hey, you in there. Hey, stop. What are you...
7: Good Lord.
0: Yes, Nelson Walker. Now you had murdered. Yet as you ran blindly through the night, your thoughts were only of escape. But the pilot who had heard Trudy's last cries spread the alarm. You saw others join in the chase for you. You fled into the rear of a busy freight hangar and crouched for a moment behind a pile of boxes. Then suddenly the two words, Air Express, stenciled on a large green crate in front of you, gave you an idea, a way out. You thought briefly of Enrico Gage.
9: Yes, sir. Moving things fast and smooth by air is the only way to do it. By cargo planes these days are just like flying boxcars. Can't be beat, I tell you.
0: It was your only chance, Nelson, and you took it. The large green crate contained a shipment of linen. You emptied half the contents. And then, realizing it would be cold in the air, you wrapped yourself in the remaining cloth. An hour later, the crate with you inside was strapped securely in the unsealed freight compartment of a plane. And as the four-motored machine roared into the night, you were safe. Now, Nelson, you still had your pearls. And you still had your life. But soon fate will write again. Soon I will record your final entry in the Diary of Fate.
10: Before the final entry in this chapter of the Diary of Fate, here's a word from our sponsor.

0: Yes, Nelson Walker. As you huddle safely in a box in the cold, unsealed freight compartment of the giant plane, you were content. For each hour saw you farther away from Honolulu, where you had choked a woman to death. You were not aware that each moment also carried you closer to the center of a heavy storm that thundered over the vast Pacific. Yes, soon even the plane's pilot became concerned with the tempest that raged around them.
1: It's getting worse, Bert. We'll never get through. We better start climbing.
2: Right, Skipper. Certainly looks rough ahead, doesn't it? I don't imagine we'll... Hey, what is it, Skipper? What's wrong?
1: Number four engine doesn't respond at all. Going dead, Bert.
2: Oh, that's a pretty thought. We can't climb without it. What are you going to do, turn back?
1: Oh, that won't help. The storm's all around us now. Bert, listen. Get back to the freight and start heaving it out. We got to gain altitude.
2: All right, sir, all right. I'll start it out. You say when.
3: Come on, baby. Be good to Daddy.
4: There go
3: Daddy
4: the first
3: now.
4: One, Skipper. There go the first one. Any change now?
1: A little. Keep it going.
4: Okay, hold tight. Okay. Here goes. Here goes another one. Be half empty soon, Skipper. How are we doing now?
1: Still too heavy.
4: Trick. Well, this large green baby might do the trick. Hate to do it, but
1: Bert,
4: hold on.
1: Bert, we're okay now. Number four kicked in again. Must have been the fuel line.
2: Oh, good. Glad to hear that. Say, that last crate was giving me a tough time anyway.
1: Woo-wee. Well, here we go, son. Up and out of this mess.
2: Right. Upstairs it is.
1: Man, this certainly is a Lulu. Afraid we'll have to climb all the way. Might clear to 20,000 feet.
2: Well, 20 or 30,000, it's all the same with one of these. You know, Skipper, they're mighty handy gadgets to have along.
1: Oxygen mask? Yeah, man, they're all right for a guy who doesn't like choking to death.
0: Yes. Even as Nelson Walker choked the breath of life from Trudy Masters, so did the means of his escape stifle him first into unconsciousness, then to ultimate death. And now is the plane carrying the lifeless body of a man who chose evil, drones through the night. It is time to close the book. In the case of Nelson Walker, as in the cases of all men, I, fate, am but the instrument of a plan. And the countless little things are the tools with which I work. Because of a delay at a railroad crossing, a last-minute ticket cancellation, and a dropped calling card, Nelson Walker reached the crossroad of decision. He took the path of evil, and then because of a torn paper bag, Nelson Walker met Trudy Masters, and eventually, justice. Ponder well the moral, you who have listened, and remember, there is a page for you in the Diary of Fate.
5: The cast of the Nelson Walker entry included Gloria Blondell, Herbert Litton, Patrick McGeehan, Jack Edwards Jr., Ray Erlenborn, Vern Surrey, and Hal Sawyer. Diary of Fate is a Larry Finley transcription, brought to you from Hollywood.
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You unlock this door with the key of imagination. Beyond it is another dimension, a dimension of sound, a dimension of sight, a dimension of mind. You're moving into a land of both shadow and substance, of things and ideas. You've just crossed over into the Twilight Zone.

0: The date is Tuesday, September 11th, 1864. We are encamped outside Atlanta, and the destruction goes on. I know not what history will make of this conflagration, but I have witnessed it at close range. I feel it my duty to set down these observations before the prism of time colors them in a different light. As to the present battle, then my words may seem harsh, but I assure you, this is how it was. We charged the enemy's works and carried them with a bayonet. The earth ran red. The air was filled with the screams of the wounded and dying. But we were many, and they were few. And so we tried. Nonetheless, and despite urgings to the contrary, the battle raged on. The city was ours. There was no need to destroy save that which could be of use in the fight against us, but Sherman was drunk with victory. He himself started the fires, the flames which annihilated that great citadel of grace and beauty. One of us should have sent a ball into Sherman's brain. It would have been so easy. But somehow we couldn't, and that devil knew it. He knew it, and he mocked us for our cowardice. The good die young, I've heard him remark. If you're evil enough, you'll live forever. And with that, the entry for Major Skelton's diary ends. So it was that the Union soldiers burned Atlanta. Questions?
1: Professor Jameson?
0: Yes.
1: The books I've read don't describe the Battle of Atlanta that way.
0: Oh, I know. Confusing, isn't it? But as someone once said, history is bunk. Who was it now? I should know that.
2: Henry Ford.
0: Yes, of course. That's it. Mr. Ford. Thank you, Professor Kittredge. Helps when a Nobel Prize winner sits in on your class. You should drop by more often, Sam.
2: You seem to do quite well without me.
0: I could always use a good teaching assistant. So, to sum up today's lecture, the Union soldiers did indeed burn Atlanta for no good reason after the battle was won. You may have seen a more pictorial version in the motion picture Gone with the Wind, but I assure you, the conquering troops took no pleasure in their work. They were forced to it by a man they hated more than they could ever hate the rebels. An ugly, sullen, appallingly brutal general named William Tecumseh Sherman. The history books have glorified this monster, attributing to him qualities of courage and integrity. Trust me, he had no such qualities. He was just a small, evil man with tiny red eyes and a dirty beard and a way of talking that made you quietly want to slit his throat.
3: What a great lecture.
4: I really like this class.
5: Professor Jameson makes it so real.
6: I forgot to take notes.
3: Oh, you can borrow mine.
4: When is the test?
5: I don't know.
6: I think it's next Tuesday.
7: It has been said that universities are worlds unto themselves, inhabited by the young. These are the inhabitants of Collins University, a very small world indeed, young people hungering for knowledge, which can be imparted only by age. You have just met Walter Jameson, for 12 years the college's most popular and respected history professor. Students crowd his lecture hall and listen in fascination as he brings the dead past to life for them. It doesn't seem to matter what period of history he's discussing. He makes that period as real as this morning's headlines. Some explain this ability simply as the mark of a consummate actor. However, there are those who don't agree. Like Professor Samuel Kittredge, Nobel Prize winner in chemistry, who has another, more disturbing theory about Walter Jameson. And that theory is about to be put to the test. Very soon we will find out whether our star professor received his degree from a major university or from the Twilight Zone.
2: Very vivid, Walter. You had me on the edge of my chair.
0: Thank you, Sam. Coming from you, that means a great deal.
2: Now I see why these lectures of yours are so popular.
0: Is that why you sat in today?
2: Partially. Tell me something, if you have a moment.
0: Certainly.
2: Who was this Major Skelton?
0: Oh, no one important. Just a lawyer who happened to enlist.
2: And you acquired his diary?
0: Yeah, lucky break. As I recall, an auction of Civil War memorabilia a few years back.
2: What regiment?
0: 123rd Illinois Infantry.
2: Remarkable. American history is a hobby of mine, but I must say I've never heard of him.
0: His diary's never been published.
2: A fascinating document. May I see it?
0: Surely.
2: Well preserved.
0: It was stored in someone's attic for 100 years. I don't think it had ever been read. You come across objects like this once in a while, put away in boxes. They didn't know what they had.
2: You could resell it for a nice price, I imagine.
0: Original source materials are hard to come by.
2: Don't suppose I could borrow it.
0: I never lend books to absent-minded professors. Remember the last time?
2: Yes. I guess you're right.
0: Time for some coffee?
2: What?
0: I'm going past the student union on the way to my office.
2: Not today. I have a paper to work on for the conference. Oh, I almost forgot. Can you come by for dinner?
0: Whose invitation? Yours or Susanna's?
2: Mine, this time.
0: Something on your mind?
2: Nothing special, just your company. We have a chess game to finish, if I'm not mistaken. Say, 7 o'clock?
0: All right, 7 it is.
2: Good. See you then.
0: Hello?
8: There you are.
0: Where else? I keep regular office hours.
8: I know. A chance to counsel all those co-eds. Oh, please, Mr. Jameson. I just have to talk to you. It's about my term paper.
0: It's Professor Jameson to you, young lady. I might have an hour this afternoon.
8: Then we'll have to work fast. You see, I have a bad case of writer's block. I need someone to, well, loosen me up.
0: You don't need me. You need a cold shower and a massage.
8: Speak for yourself. Daddy told me he invited you for dinner.
0: He did. You mind?
8: Not if you don't mind my getting some work done afterwards. My thesis is due in 10 days.
0: How's it coming?
8: Oh, it's coming. I'm just not sure I've said enough.
0: Want me to look at it?
8: Absolutely not. I have to know that I can do it on my own without help from you or Daddy.
0: You will. Don't worry about it.
8: I miss you.
0: Me too.
8: Only a few more days. Then we can spend more time together.
0: We'll paint the town red. Oh, there's my 2 o'clock. I gotta go.
8: Let me guess. Female, age 19, about 5'2", with eyes for her handsome professor.
0: Be right there. Actually, this one's a little old lady. Wants to finish her degree before she kicks the bucket.
8: I'll bet. See you in a few hours, darling.
0: It's a date.
9: Oh, there you are.
0: Come in, Janice.
9: I was afraid I was late. Someone else is waiting for you.
0: You're my only appointment this afternoon.
9: She asked if this was your office.
0: A student?
9: No, I don't think so. She's sort of elderly. She acted like she knew you.
0: Hello? Hello?
9: She'll probably come back.
0: Oh, I'm sure you're right. Now then, Janice, how can I help you?
9: I'm sorry to bother you, Professor, but I'm having trouble with the assignment.
0: Can't find all the books? The research library isn't supposed to check out certain materials, but sometimes...
9: It's not that. I've got everything I need. But the authors on the list, they don't agree with your version. So my question is, which version should I use, yours or theirs?
0: Remember what Ford said.
9: What?
0: Never mind. Start with the basic events. Everyone's in agreement there. As to interpretation, that's up to you. Just tell me what you think happened and why, based on all the accounts. Original thought is what counts.
9: But how can I be sure if I wasn't there?
0: That's always the problem, isn't it? There's an old adage. Those who were there know more than those who weren't. The problem is getting people to believe you. Nonetheless, you know what you know, so you learn to keep some things to yourself. But that doesn't affect you, Janice. We deal with truth in my class. Nothing but the truth, for better or worse. They say it can set you free.

0: I'll get it, Father.
1: Hello there, miss. I've got a great deal on a set of encyclopedias.
2: Sorry, we don't want any.
1: Just let me get my foot in the door.
2: Oh, really? You know what's wrong with you, Professor?
1: What?
2: You're always on time. Sort of takes the mystery out of things.
1: Oh, so I'm not mysterious enough for you.
2: That's just it. You're too mysterious. Except when it comes to keeping dates. Get in here.
1: Mmm. What's that for?
2: Because. Like my new dress?
1: Awful. Get rid of it right away.
2: You mean here and now?
1: Watch it. You're a PhD, not some sorority girl.
2: And not yet, I'm not. There's a little matter of a thesis, remember?
1: A mere technicality. Anyway, it doesn't matter. You're about to give it all up and become a housewife.
3: The devil she is.
1: Hello, Sam. I didn't see you there.
3: I'm giving you my daughter's hand, not her brain.
2: Which I inherited from you.
3: She'll get that PhD if I have to...
1: Spank her, I know.
2: Well, I like that.
1: Spare the rod and spoil the child.
3: Pour yourself a drink, Walter. Dinner's almost ready.
1: Don't tell me you're the cook again tonight.
3: Indeed, and why not?
1: Don't you think it's about time Susanna learned for herself?
2: He won't let me.
3: Force of habit, after her mother died. Let's go into the dining room, shall we?
2: I'll serve.
1: You sure there's not something on your mind, Sam?
3: Nothing that a good meal won't cure.

0: Had enough to eat.
1: I take it all back, Sam. She'll never be the cook you are.
2: I wouldn't even try.
1: Well, you could try. Who knows? Maybe you've inherited your father's talents.
0: What do you think you're doing in here?
2: I'll do the dishes later, unless this is the men's hour. Cigars and brandy and all that.
1: Not a cigar, a pipe.
0: It's not the dishes I'm worried about. It's a little matter of a doctoral thesis. Upstairs with you. Walter and I have some talking to do.
2: I don't believe this. It is the gentleman's club, right here in my own house.
0: Just for a while, Susie. Then you can have Walter to yourself.
2: You're not going to treat me this way, are you?
1: Worse, you might have to support me.
2: Then the wedding's off. Good night, Daddy. See you before you go?
1: It's a requirement.
0: Brandy?
1: By all means. You know, you don't have to worry about her. She'll accomplish anything she sets her mind to, with or without us.
0: Oh, I know that. But she's wasted a lot of time. She's almost 30, and I'm almost 70.
1: You're talking about chronological age. You're both still very young.
0: I don't feel young lately. Aches and pains. Let's sit down. The chessboard is exactly as we left it.
1: My move, isn't it?
0: Do your worst.
1: How about pawn to king's bishop 4?
0: Look at that.
1: You don't like it?
0: Not the move. Your hands.
1: What about them?
0: Extraordinary, isn't it? They looked very much the same when we met, those two hands. Firm, smooth, not the slightest discoloration.
1: Time marches on.
0: For some of us. Walter, tell me something.
1: Of course.
0: How old are you?
1: You know the answer. 44.
0: My move. I seem to recall that when you applied for a position at the university, you listed your age as 39. That was, 12 years ago, which would make you 51 now.
1: Come on, Sam. So I'm 51. Too old for Susanna, is that it?
0: In a sense.
1: What are you getting at?
0: This is between the two of us. It won't go beyond this room.
1: Really, Sam?
0: Walter, when I met you, I was 58. I had most of my hair, all of my teeth, and hardly a wrinkle. Look at me now. In 12 short years, I've turned into an old man. But you haven't.
1: It happens that way sometimes.
0: I know. But why?
1: Clean living? Don't ask me, Sam. You're the chemist. I'm just a history teacher.
0: Yes, and you teach it very well. Do you know what your students say? They say it's almost as if you witnessed history firsthand.
1: I try to make it interesting.
0: Fake it, you mean?
1: You could call it that.
0: Yes, that's what I thought. But somehow it didn't seem like you. You're such an honest, precise man. Ah, here it is.
1: What have you got there?
0: A book. A first edition. Photographs, mostly. Taken by a fellow named Matthew Brady during the time of the Civil War.
1: Well, what is it? You look as if you'd seen a ghost.
0: Perhaps I have. Hand me that magnifying glass, will you?
1: I don't see.
0: Was your grandfather in the war by any chance?
1: No.
0: In that case, I'd say we have something of a mystery on our hands.
1: How so?
0: You got me interested in your Major Skelton today.
1: Oh, that.
0: I was curious to see what he looked like. So I went through the Brady pictures. Not really expecting to find anything. Here. This is a shot of Sherman and three staff officers.
1: Yes, typical of Brady's work. Moody, grim, not a smile between them.
0: Look closely. The one with a pistol in his belt is identified as Major Hugh Skelton. This photograph was taken in the 19th century, and yet it looks exactly like you. I'd know those eyes anywhere. In fact, Walter, I have to say, it is you. Tell me the truth. You know what the truth is, don't you? You are the man.

0: Tell me the truth. You know what the truth is, don't you? You are the man in the photograph, aren't you?
1: Yes.
0: I knew it. I've suspected for a long time. But, of course, it seemed so fantastic.
1: It is.
0: Yes. So, how old are you?
1: You won't believe me.
0: I can believe anything now.
1: This bust on your mantelpiece? The head of Cato the Elder.
0: That's right.
1: Let's just say, I'm old enough to have known this gentleman personally.
0: But he lived more than 2,000 years ago.
1: I said you wouldn't believe it.
0: No, it isn't that, but 2,000 years? How, Walter, how?
1: You don't know what you're asking.
0: In heaven's name, this is what mankind has been dreaming of.
1: Sam.
0: To live forever. To go on learning and understanding eternally, without end, without death.
1: Sam.
0: Tell me the secret.
1: I can't tell you the secret because I don't know what it is myself.
0: What?
1: I was like you, Sam. Afraid of death. Too afraid to face the concept head on. When I thought of all the things there were to know and the pitifully few years man had to know them, I went cold with fear. And with anger, too, at the impossibility of it all. The combination was paralyzing. Every night I dreamed, as you dream, of more time, of immortality. Only if man lived forever, I thought, could there be any point to living at all. One day, on the road, I met a man, an alchemist. He said that he could grant my wish. Only it would cost money. A great deal of money. So I sold everything I had and paid him his money and submitted to his experiments.
0: Go on.
1: There isn't much more to tell, really. I thought the experiment had failed, of course, because I didn't feel any different. But then, when I saw my wife and my children and my friends aging and growing old, this was a problem I hadn't considered, you see.
0: But surely there's a way to get around that paradox.
1: Such as?
0: There must be.
1: Is there? Think about it. If I tell you that somehow I can stop you from aging, where do you want to be stopped? At 30? Then you watch everyone around you turning old. At 70? Would you want to live forever the way you are now, sick and weak?
0: It's better than dying.
1: No, Sam. You're wrong. I was wrong. It's death that gives this world its point. We love a rose because we know it will soon be gone. Who ever loved a stone?
0: I'm not a rose, and I'm not a stone. I'm a man. Very old. Very frightened.
1: Of what? Death?
0: Yes. Of death.
1: You're a fool. I want to die.
0: Then why don't you?
1: Because I'm tired of living and scared of dying. That's why. There's a revolver in my desk at home, Sam. The same one you saw in the Civil War photograph. Every night, I hold it in my hand and pray for the courage to pull the trigger. But I can't.
0: You mean to say you've survived all these years without an accident, without being injured or wounded?
1: Some people are lucky that way. They go through life without ever breaking a bone or seeing the inside of a hospital. Oh, I've come close to death plenty of times. But never close enough.
0: Thank you.
1: For what?
0: For reassuring me. I thought that if a man lived forever, he would grow wiser. But that isn't true, is it?
1: You grow tired. That's all.
0: I suppose you married more than once.
1: Yes.
0: How long with each woman, Walter? 10 years? 15?
1: I take your point.
0: Now you know why I attended your lecture.
1: Sam, this isn't a situation of my choosing, not any longer. I tried to resign 6 months ago, but you

0: talked me out of it. Do you remember?
1: Yes.
0: Do you know why? I knew that Susanna was falling in love with me. And I knew what would happen, because it had happened before. A few years of happiness, and then I warned her. I did everything I could to discourage her.
1: Except tell her the truth.
0: How could I do that? She'd have thought I was mad.
1: Then why didn't you leave?
0: Because it was too late. I was in love with her. Everything was against it, all my reason and experience. But that didn't matter. And God help me, it doesn't matter now.
1: It does to me. Walter, I can't let you marry my daughter.
2: And why not?
1: Susie.
2: Well, go ahead. I asked a question, Father.
0: We were just having a conversation.
2: So I gather.
0: How long were you standing at the top of the stairs?
2: Long enough to hear that there's some sort of disagreement over me. Don't you think it would have been considerate to include me in the negotiation?
0: It's not a negotiation.
1: Please, don't misunderstand.
0: Your father seems to think I'm too old for you, darling.
1: Susanna, let me explain.
2: That's the silliest thing I've ever heard.
0: Good. In that case, you will marry me?
2: I thought that's already been decided. You asked, and I accepted. Unless you're having second thoughts.
0: Nonsense. If I had my way, we'd do it tonight.
2: Are you serious?
0: I've never been more serious in my life.
2: I think you mean it.
0: There's a justice of the peace in the next county. Go upstairs and get your prettiest dress. I'll go back to my place and pick you up in an hour.
2: But...
0: Go. Go.
2: Daddy?
1: I can't very well ground you, can I? You're of legal age.
2: Oh, Walter, I do love you. Though your timing is a bit of a surprise.
0: Life is a surprise. If we're not ready now, when will we be? Next week? Next year? We have to seize happiness when it comes, and it's here now.
2: 1 hour, darling.
1: I'll tell her.
0: She won't believe you, Sam. No one would. In fact, by tomorrow, you won't believe it yourself.
1: We'll see.
0: Yes, we will.

0: Yes?
1: I'll give you one last chance, Walter, if that's your name.
0: Sam, please.
1: The irony is, I truly like you. We've been fine friends. But when it comes to my daughter...
0: You deny her happiness?
1: Is that what you call it? People who love each other don't have secrets. They share their lives. They grow old together. Susanna's entitled to the same thing. Not a mockery of it. You don't belong here. Any more than that antique pistol in the photograph.
0: It's still here. In my desk drawer. And so am I. That's reality, Sam. For better or worse.
1: She's upstairs now, packing. If you come back, I'll expose you. Not just to her, but to the university and the world. Starting tonight.
0: Give me a few minutes. I need to think it through.
1: Good. If you love her, you know what to do.
0: Yes. I know what to do. Only, I don't know if I have the courage.
2: Hello, Tommy.
0: Who are...
2: You needn't stand up.
0: How did you get in?
2: You left the front door open.
0: Who are you?
2: Don't you recognize me, Tommy?
0: No.
2: I know who you are.
0: And who is that?
2: Tom Bowen.
0: Tom?
2: My husband.
0: That's impossible. I've never been married.
2: You mean you don't remember? How convenient for you. We married right after the Great Depression. We lost our farm to the drought. Crops died and blew away like dust. And you, still a strong, vital man. So we packed up the car and moved west. The living would be better now, you said. And it was. For a while. We had a little girl. Did you know she passed away last year, Tommy? A grown woman herself, getting on in years. It's not right to outlive your children. But me, I had to keep going. It was like I'd been waiting all these years, waiting to know where you went when you ran off. And now, I've found you. I've grown old, and you haven't.
0: Don't. Please.
2: And now you're going to marry someone else and leave her the way you left me.
0: Lorette, for God's sake.
2: I can't let you marry her, Tommy. You're mine.
0: Don't touch me.
2: What's this?
0: Put the pistol down.
2: Oh, I remember that gun. You used to keep it locked away. Said it belonged to your great-grandfather. Tommy, what you're doing, it's wrong. You can't go on hurting people the way you hurt me. I won't let you.
0: Lorette, for the love of...
3: What was that?
4: I didn't hear anything.
3: Are you sure? I thought...
4: Thought what?
3: I don't know.
4: Susanna, dear, please wait.
3: Don't try to stop me. I've made up my mind.
4: I know.
3: It's not like I'm going away. Walter and I will be married, and then we'll come back and I'll move my things into his house. It's only down the block. I'll still see you every day and...
4: Shh. I did have some things to say to you. Very important things. But now, I don't know where to start.
3: Please don't. I know we haven't talked much about it, but...
4: Do one thing for me, sweetheart.
3: What?
4: Bring me my reading glasses I shan't be able to sleep while you're off eloping. At least I can get some reading done.
3: Oh, Daddy, thank you. Where did you leave them?
4: Upstairs in my bedroom, as I recall. Would you mind getting them for me?
3: Of course I will. If Walter comes to the door, tell him...
4: I know what to tell him. Don't expect him just yet. There's still time.
3: Wait right here. I'll find them.

0: No.
1: Excuse me, I didn't see you there.
0: I saw my Tommy. He's resting now.
1: Good evening to you, madam. Walter. Walter, where the devil are you?
2: Hello, Sam.
1: Why are all the lights off?
2: I was just thinking.
1: The window's open.
2: I know.
1: I'll close it.
2: No.
1: What's the matter?
2: It's a strange feeling after all this time.
1: What do you mean?
2: I mean, I've come to my senses. Tell Susanna. Tell her if you would.
1: You're hurt. Turn on the light.
2: Stay away.
1: I'll call a doctor.
2: No.
1: But your hand, there's blood on it.
2: Hard to avoid that when you've been shot. It's dripping all over everything. I'm leaking, Sam. Everything that's been held inside for so long, it's running out. I feel light as a feather.
1: Take my arm. Sit down. Quickly.
2: A little late for that. I'm sinking, Sam. Right into the rug. There'll be quite a mess to clean up.
1: What's happening to you?
2: It's happening. At last.
1: Your hair. Your skin.
2: Sorry to fall apart on you. Oh. But nothing lasts forever. Thank God, Sam. Thank God in his wisdom.
1: Oh, Walter. Walter.
2: Tell her.
1: I'll try to think of something.

0: Dad? Walter?
1: No, Susanna. Stay back.
0: Daddy!
1: Go home.
0: Where's Walter?
1: Susanna, please, go home, now.
0: Walter?
1: He's gone.
0: Gone where?
1: I wish I could tell you.
0: But there are his clothes, his shoes. Daddy! Daddy, what else is on the floor?
1: Dust, my dear. Only dust.
2: Professor Walter Jameson, an expert in the subject of times long past, and above all, a consummate actor, since before this university was founded, he's finally completed his life's work. A history of the world that begins in the cradle of civilization and ends in our time. Because the future was not his specialty. In fact, the simple truth is he had no future left. The past has a way of catching up with us, sometimes when we least expect it. They say that time heals all wounds, but it also wounds all heals. Rest in peace, Professor. You've just passed the ultimate final examination in the Twilight Zone.

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Heard in the cast were David Darlow, Alyssa Fraden, Elizabeth Leto, Ann Whitney, Jeff Lupitan, and Christian Stolte. 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

0: Come on, Mrs. Oldfield, hurry up.
1: I'm going as fast as these old legs can carry me.
0: Oh, you're slower than the Queen Mother. Why did they get you to go for blankets?
1: Well, you told me to take it easy, so it's either get the blankets or drag that whale out to sea. Which would you recommend, oh omnipotent district nurse?
0: I'll put a cork in it.
1: You're a feisty wee lass tonight. I saw you getting toy with Marta. What was that all about?
0: He's like you, can't keep his mouth shut. Telling Mike how to live his life, calling that whale in? Oh. And God knows what he said to upset Philip.
1: Oh, did he upset Philip? Oh, dear. Maybe he knows more than he let on.
0: Will you stop dragging the chain?
1: Oh, don't worry, I'm right.

0: You given up on the whale, Philip?
1: I've been sacked. I was a wee bit rough. Oh,
0: I hope I did the right thing telling you about your mother.
1: Yes, you did. Don't even question that.
0: Is there something else?
1: Yeah. Why didn't you go to the police?
0: You've been away too long, boy. Things were different back then for us Māori.
1: Yeah, but surely if you'd come forward, they
0: would... I would have been arrested for the murder of your mother.
1: Well, what exactly were you doing up there in the first place?
0: Now you sound like a cop. I was getting Kai, checking on my pigeon traps.
1: You were poaching on our land?
0: I'm afraid so, officer. It's not like you guys are going to eat them.
1: So you were trespassing, poaching, and then you were the only witness to a violent death.
0: And I was a young Māori man. You do the maths on that.
1: Yeah, I see what you mean.
0: When I got to her, she was still alive. She made me promise never to tell what I saw. And I broke that promise tonight.
1: Why? Why did you break it?
0: I could see the pain you were in.
1: Thanks, Marta. I do appreciate it.
0: Mr. Tyson, I was wondering when you're going to make your presence known.
2: How did you know?
0: You walk too heavily on Mother Earth.
2: Have you seen Clive Moody?
0: Many times.
2: I mean tonight.
0: Well, maybe he's gone healing. It's a nice night for it.
2: You're not much help.
0: It's a skill. You're not going to help save the whale, Mr. Tyson.
3: Yes, some other time.

0: Oh, I'm all out of breath. You walk too fast.
1: We were told to hurry. Look, I'll get the blankets from the closet upstairs.
2: You check the office.
0: Righto. I'm in a marathon.
3: Bloody hell, why do I get my hands on that Tyson?
0: Frank, you in there? What have you got that gun for?
3: None of your business.
0: What's all that money?
3: It's my superannuation.
0: Oh, Frank, you're up to no good.
3: Piss off, will you? What do you want anyway?
0: I'm helping with the whale. I just came in for the blankets.
3: Fine, take them and get out.
0: You know what, Frank? You should watch how you talk to people. You're going to need a friend someday soon. You've got a few problems on the home front, haven't you?
3: What? Philip? I can handle him.
0: Oh, you take him for granted. You know, he wants to know how his mother came to fall off that balcony.
3: What? Look, you better not be stirring that up again. I was cleared in the police investigation.
0: Yeah, well, you had friends in those days, Frank. Where are they now?
4: Sorry to interrupt. I'm looking for Clive Moody.
3: What? Well, I'm looking for you. Look, you must think I'm a real sucker. This cash is fake here. What kind of stunt do you think you're pulling?
0: I should go.
4: I may have underestimated you.
3: You're not wrong there, mate.
0: Excuse me.
4: I'm sorry. You'll have to stay.
3: No, take it easy.
4: It's too bad you had to find out about that money. I was planning an accident for our hunting trip tomorrow, but now I'll have to bring my schedule forward.
3: No, look. Don't you do anything stupid.
4: I never do. Sorry about this, Frank, and, ma'am.
0: No, you son of a bitch! How dare you!
3: I got Ida!
4: Shut up, bitch!
0: Oh, my lord.

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5: Is an adventure of the mind. We don't know very much about the mind, a lot less than the psychologists pretend they do. In particular, we know very little about those peculiar qualities of mind that have made it possible for some individuals to see things at a great distance, either in space or in time. But these incidents have happened.
6: This is our father's room, Captain Thompson. Just make yourself comfortable.
7: You'll let me know.
6: Of course, the minute there's any news. Now, don't worry, your wife will be fine. Would you like a cup of coffee, Captain? You look rather worn out.
7: Oh, no, thanks. I would like a cup, thanks. I haven't had time to eat since yesterday.
6: Well, just sit down and I'll be right back with one.
7: You do look beat, huh? Oh, I'm sorry. I didn't see the glare from that lamp.
8: First kid?
7: Yes.
8: Oh, well, you have three of them like I have.
7: I was out at the base, started for town here. As soon as she phoned, she was leaving for the hospital, but it still takes 40 minutes to get in.
8: You're part of that rocket business?
7: The space medicine experimental.
8: See, is that where they're using you guys as guinea pigs? I read they were even trying telepathy.
7: I'm sorry, I can't talk about it.
8: Oh, but I read it in the paper.
7: Oh, I'm sorry. I still can't talk about it. Doesn't that doctor have anything to do but stand around and wait? I'm going to talk to him.
8: Oh, relax. You can't do anything. Here, the doctors can do something. Even the nurses can do something. Fathers can't do anything. You might as well get used to it.
7: Yeah, I guess so.
8: Why don't you try to get some sleep? Close your eyes and lean back. Might be hours yet.
7: Yeah, maybe you're right. Oh, it's good to have my eyes closed. 28 hours. Tension, emotion, new technique.
6: Here's a nice hot cup of coffee for you, Captain.
8: Oh, he's conked out already. Maybe you just better let him sleep.
7: No mental barrier. Future.
6: He seems to be breathing. I never saw a man look so worn out.
7: Go back into the woods.
6: No point in waking him.
8: No, leave him be.
7: Get the kids and the old people back. You hear me? Over there? Get them back. Back.
9: Over there by that brush pile. I see him go down. There. What'd I tell you? Thompson. Holly, you hit one.
7: What?
9: It's me, Glenn, and Diego. Don't you know us? Hey, look at his forehead, Diego. He must have run spank into a tree limb.
7: Where am I? What's going on?
9: Oh, he really gave himself a knock. Hey, let's go to the woods again. We gotta get out of here. You got hard, Diego. Them bugs will be in here in 15 minutes.
7: What?
9: You just heard us hush up and... Oh, we've no time to talk now.

0: cave.
1: Pretty good, eh? We all just sort of stumbled onto it.
2: Sit down, Harvey. I bandaged that head of yours while we talked. Oh. Clanton, tell them about your end of it first.
1: Well, I left you with your covering guard. Moved the rest all back through the brush, Harvey. We didn't have a bit of trouble at all. When I got the men flung around this spot here, and it's a natural for defense, Harvey. There's trees so thick you can't see through them unless they come over a treetop height. Then I went back to see about you and the boys, and I met Corshank and Swenson. They told me Talbot and Guido was burned, and you was lost.
0: You came for me?
1: Diego, he was still there looking around for you. I just helped him, that's all. And just as we found you, a patrol of the bugs came along the road there, at the edge of the woods, shooting into it. You know how to do.
2: Oh, hold still.
1: Anyhow, we set up camp here. No, we're a good 2 miles back in, safe enough for an hour or two.
2: There, it fixes you. Now, about my end of it, Harvey. I had the women, children, the old people rounded up before the patrol that spotted us hit. I don't think the Kinoys even had a chance to count us. I don't think they even guess us to be a party as large as we are. After all, they've cleaned up everything but a few stragglers south of the Great Lakes and west of Denver. Anyway, I got them all back through the woods, and I've set up a separate camp for them about 500 yards back in. Your dad was a big help, by the way. He practically carried your wife most of the trip. I'm afraid it was maybe too much for him.
1: My wife.
2: Now, sit where you are. You can't do anything about her anyway. Oh. There's no reason to expect complications. She had your first son without trouble, didn't she?
0: Yeah, but that was in the hospital.
2: Will you forget your wife for 5 minutes? There's 238 other people here who need you right now. I was getting my report.
0: Go on.
2: It's better. Now, the old people are tired, and so are the kids. But the kids will recover. We've got straight woods behind us, and there's about a 4-day supply of food left. The question is, can we make the Ketico in that time?
1: My men can get along right well on half rations.
2: Fighting and night marching all the way? And what about my bunch? The young women and the older kids will be all right. The younger kids we can take turns carrying, but the older men and women...
1: Maybe we'll chase us clear to where the old Canadian border used to be. We hit thick brush before that.
2: You know they will. We have to go deep into the north woods or they'll follow us. That's what's behind this whole Kinoid offensive. They've got to exterminate us inside of the next few years, or their own mutated virus diseases will win the war for us. Half the last few Kinoids have been sick and dying.
1: I wish I was sure that is you, Maria.
2: Well, if I'm not sure, it doesn't matter. Here's a map. Now, here we are now, Harvey. 60 miles from the border.
0: Yes, I see. Well, what do you want me to do?
2: Do? Are you sick, Harvey? You're in command of this group. Or did that hit on the head knock your brain completely silly? You ought to tell us what to do, Clanton and me, with our groups.
0: Wait, it must be my head. I don't seem to remember. If you could just let me think for a while.
2: Think? We've got 2 hours until sundown. And if you want to survive, we've got to head for the border tonight. Are you telling us you aren't fit to command this bunch of ours?
0: I'm sorry.
2: All right. You better take over, Clanton.
1: Why not you?
2: You know I can't handle the men. Well, we'll get your group and my group moving as fast as the sun's down. They've all been fed. But, Harvey, whatever's wrong with you better get over it quick. Because there's 239 people here who'll never reach Ketico without you in charge. I promise you that. I wish we could move the group by road or across farmland.
0: Why not?
2: Why not? You want the Kinoids to spot us.
0: Maria, what are the Kinoids?
2: You know, I do believe you mean that.
0: I do.
2: I never heard of amnesia like this before. Look, you know you're Harvey Thompson, don't you?
0: Yes.
2: And you know we're in what used to be Minnesota, heading north on foot toward the Ketico Superior National Forest on the Canadian border, don't you?
0: Yes.
2: But you don't know the Kinoids spotted our first attempts at space flight and moved in to wipe us out.
0: No. Why did they?
2: Why, they're from Alpha Centauri, the nearest sun with inhabitable planets by our standards. We'd have headed there next.
0: Well, couldn't anyone explain to them that we wouldn't take their world?
2: Wouldn't we? What makes you so sure? Anyway, this is the way it worked out.
3: Now, if little groups like ours can survive long enough, the Kinoids will be decimated by their own mutated diseases. They'll have to pull back. We can build again and then go after them.
0: Are they really bugs?
3: Oh, it's just a name some soldiers gave them. No, no, they're almost human, but not quite. Now do you remember?
0: I don't know.
3: Harvey, I shouldn't tell you this, but I'm fond enough of you to want you whole and sensible again for your own sake, aside from...
0: Aside from what, Maria?
3: Aside from the fact that there's only one man in this group that all the rest will obey without question, and that's you. So far, Clanton and I haven't told anyone that you aren't still giving the orders. Think about that, Harvey. Because if you can't pull us through to safety, nobody can. Remember that.
0: Maria, where's my wife? I haven't had a chance to see her.
3: No time for that now. Clanton just came in. We're all ready for that council that you called.
0: Council?
3: Come along. These people can't know yet you're not directing.
1: Ready and willing, Maria.
3: Sit down, Harvey. How are the men, Clanton?
1: Worn out. How are the non-combatants?
3: Too tired to eat breakfast, most of them. I've left orders for them all to get something in them before they try to sleep. Your wife and son are fine, Harvey. She walked part way and rode in the litter when she got tired. Your father is in much worse shape. He'll insist on helping her.
1: Scouts are back in. Got a little stretch of open territory ahead. No way to avoid it.
3: Kinoids waiting for us?
1: That's right. About a patrol. They couldn't figure we'd come this way or there'd be more. As it is, we got to get through them fast. They'll be calling for help.
0: How fast?
1: You ready to take over, Harvey?
0: I just wondered, how fast?
1: 15 minutes, if we're lucky. And there's 300 yards of open to cross.
0: Mm-hmm.
1: Then we're in thick brush for at least 10 miles.
0: Well, it's best, I suppose, to hit them at twilight. They won't come after us in the dark.
1: Not in the brush. Not even with air spawn.
0: What's the ground like?
1: Give me this stick here. The woods juts out like this, and it's meadow both sides. From this point to where they're sitting.

0: out in the grass in a half circle, like you said. And if we clear around them bugs.
1: All right, give me the whistle.
2: Yes. Clanton, would you mind letting us talk by ourselves for a minute? I want a private word with Harvey.
0: All right with me.
1: What is it?
2: You have to move the group right away?
1: Yes, why?
2: Some of mine can't.
1: Well, how bad are they?
2: Pretty bad. They need a day or two of complete rest, right now.
1: We can't wait, Maria. We just can't.
2: What I was afraid of.
1: The Kinoids will be right at our backs at dawn. If they can keep after us and harry us, they'll wear us all down eventually. And we can't go on fighting for every little clearing. We've got to lose them now. But who is it? Which ones can't go on? Not the children. Not my boy.
2: No. Not your wife or your boy or any of that group. They've all been worn down by this march, but they're young enough to bounce back. It's the old people that don't.
1: The old.
2: Yes. We've got 10 older women, 3 older men, including your father, Harvey. They can't go any further.
1: Well, not Dad. Why, he's in good shape for his age.
2: That's just it. For his age. Under ordinary conditions, you don't notice how quickly an old person tires because they're always catching little rests. On a march like this, though.
1: We can't just leave them. We can't.
2: For the rest of the group. And you're in command.
1: But the Kinoids would find them before noon tomorrow, and old people with nothing to defend themselves with. The older people have sons and daughters in the group, too. They'd never stand for abandoning their parents.
2: It's up to you. Harvey, I'm sorry. If you want me, I'll be over there with Clanton.

0: have.
1: Wake up. Captain Thompson, wake up.
2: Huh? What's that?
0: You've been sleeping. You were having some nightmare there.
2: Oh. What is it, nurse?
1: A boy, Captain Thompson. You're the father of a boy.
2: Oh. I have to carry him. Oh, that's the older one. He's all right. Pardon me. I'm still groggy, I guess. A boy. Oh, where is he? How's my wife?
1: Oh, your wife's just fine. She's still in recovery, and you can talk to her in a few minutes.
2: Oh, good.
1: Your son's in an incubator. He's just a little bit lightweight. You can see him in a minute, too.
2: Good.
1: The doctor will talk to you shortly, but will you come down the hall right now, and we'll get the birth certificate filled out?
2: Oh, sure, sure.
1: You can sit right there, Captain Thompson, on the side of the desk. Now, what name have you and your wife picked out for a son?
2: Name? Let's see. Oh, yes, Harvey. Harvey Walter Thompson, Jr.
1: Harvey Walter... Captain Thompson?
2: Yes?
1: Well, Captain Thompson, of course we'll put down whatever you want, but I notice on the admittance slip here your wife's name is down as Mrs. John W. Thompson. Your name is...
2: John. John, that can't be right. Now, Harvey was my wife's choice. She had the name all... My name is John.
1: Well, yes, that's what we have down here on the admittance slip.
2: My son's name is Harvey.
1: Just plain Harvey Walter Thompson, no junior.
2: Hmm.
1: It's easy to be confused. You'd be surprised at some of the fathers. Captain Thompson, are you all right?
2: I'm all right.
1: Then if you'll sign here.
2: Yes.
1: And now it's official. You've got a son to take care of you in your old age, Captain Thompson.

0: scientist later. The fact of being a man means that they have human emotions, human needs, wills, desires. It's hard for a scientist, as it is for any other man, to see his whole life orientations, his deepest beliefs, knocked flat. When Einstein's theories of relativity were first established, there was one of the major astrophysicists who committed suicide. All he believed had been demolished. Are our scientists to be expected to be any more able to take the shattering blow that the reality of clairvoyance would mean than the other people of our society? There have been incidents, but the scientists don't like them. I don't think any of us do, but they're there.
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0: It was 2,200 hours when my task force of 135 picked men and a wax stenographer, all fully equipped for any emergency, surrounded the big house. Just as I stepped out of my Jeep, the old boy himself came storming out of the house with fire in his eye. While he was still ranting and raving, I gave him a soft salute and waited for him to finish.
1: Go on, get the whole bunch of you. This is private property and you're trespassing. I won't have it, you hear? Now go on, get out.
0: I'm Colonel Windermere, sir. My orders are to establish a security cordon around your laboratories. Here you are, Dr. Horn. Your copy of the orders.
1: You can take those orders. Say, who put you up to this? I know, Van Pelt. Why, that rotten, overstuffed, backstabbing monster of a...
0: Dr. Horn.
1: Oh, I know Van Pelt. I ought to. He worked as my associate for years. But that doesn't give him the right to turn traitor and go running off to the Pentagon with a story about the Horn effect.
0: Excuse me, Dr. Horn. The general asked me to give you his personal assurance that my men will not in any way interfere with your work here. It's just a matter of security.
1: Security? Now, listen here, Lieutenant. I won't tolerate
0: anybody... Excuse me, sir. It's Colonel... Lieutenant Colonel Windermere.
1: Colonel, General, Lieutenant, what do I care what fool title you stick on your name? The Horn effect is my personal property. Not yours, not Van Pelt's, not the Pentagon's. Not anybody's but mine. You and your whole army can go plumb to the devil. Good day.
0: I watched the old man. He must have been all of 85. Go stalking back into the house. During the night, a wire stringing detail surrounded the whole place with 3-strand electrified barbed wire with guard towers every 50 yards. I inspected the whole establishment before breakfast the next morning. And then, satisfied that everything was in order, I ate breakfast in my tent. I was interrupted by the appearance of Van Pelt, the fat and chubby scientist who had sent the original report to Washington.
2: What did he say? How did he take it, Colonel? I mean, is he sore?
0: Sore as a boil, Doctor.
2: Oh. Well, you're here, so I guess he won't try anything. By the way, I didn't get a chance to have breakfast in town, and I wonder...
0: Oh, of course. Have some bacon and eggs.
2: Thank you very much. It looks delicious.
0: I watched him gobble up the rest of my breakfast. I was beginning to understand why Van Pelt and Horn didn't get along very well. Why Van Pelt finally went running to the Pentagon with his report. Of course, it was my job to keep an open mind, but I couldn't help thinking how I'd feel if my exec, Captain Lefferts, went over my head in that way. No, I couldn't blame Dr. Horn for being angry. At 1400, I went to see the doctor again. I brought along Corporal McCabe, my wax stenographer.
1: Well, what do you two want?
0: Good afternoon, Dr. Horn. I'm here to get your daily progress report.
1: Daily? You want a report every day?
0: Yes, sir. Refer to paragraph 8 of my orders. Corporal McCabe here is an expert stenographer. She'll take down your dictation.
1: Dictation? No, no, I won't do it. I absolutely will not do it.
0: You'll have to do it, sir.
1: Why,
0: orders.
1: Why, you and your stinking little two-bit army. I ought to... Oh. Progress report, you say?
0: Yes, sir.
1: You're going to stick to what you say?
0: I must, sir.
1: Well, I suppose I must reconcile myself to the situation. Now, exactly what is it that you want, Lieutenant?
0: The report, sir, and it's Colonel, not Lieutenant.
1: Just so, just so. The report, all about my work, is that it?
0: You may speak freely, Doctor. Corporal McCabe has full security clearance.
1: Well, that must make her very happy. Yes, the report. Just so. Just so.
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4: 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Qualifications of applicant carefully checked before position assigned. Now, an ad sounds mighty attractive, doesn't it? But the job it describes isn't a soft one by any means. As a matter of fact, it's probably the toughest job in America, that of being president of the United States. And the first job of each president is to take an oath that he will faithfully execute the office to which he's been named and will, to the best of his ability, preserve, protect, and defend the Constitution of the United States. Yes, the job of being president is a mighty important one, but preserving and protecting the Constitution is even more important, because the Constitution is the supreme law of the land. The president may veto a bill, but if Congress, by a two-thirds majority, passes the bill over his veto, it becomes a law under the Constitution, unless set aside by judicial judgment. Thus, the best interests of the people are protected. That's how your American Constitution works.

0: Now, back to X-1 and the haunted corpse. I wasn't deceived by Dr. Horn's sudden willingness to cooperate. He was probably trying to win my confidence so they could find a way to phone his congressman and make trouble for the whole operation. But I merely nodded to Corporal McCabe, who opened her notebook and got ready to take the dictation.
1: Very well. This machine you see here is my polycloid quasitron. Now, to understand its operation, let me explain...
2: Sir, excuse me, that term...
0: Yes. Dr. Horn, would you kindly spell poly, those two words for the corporal?
1: Just so. POLYCLOIDQUASITRON.
2: Thank you, sir.
1: Just so. Well, now, the various...
0: It was rough going for about an hour. The doctor had a pause every 50 seconds to spell a word for McCabe, who was looking more and more ill at ease. But there was one virtue to this slow pace. I was able to follow it all fairly well. And when the doctor finally stopped, I was ready to sum it up for him.
1: I hope, Lieutenant, that I've made myself clear.
0: Yes, sir. In other words, you've perfected a method of electronically killing a man...

0: perfected a method of electronically killing a man without touching him.
1: What? Electronically killing a man without touching him?
0: Yes, sir.
1: Just so, Lieutenant, just so. Will you tell me one thing? What in the sweet name of heaven did I say that gave you that particularly stupid notion?
0: Well, sir, that's what you said. It is also what my briefing from General Follansbee at the Pentagon gave me to understand.
1: Oh, rubbish. Oh, I see what you mean. Just so, just so. I confess I wondered why you're here in the first place. The government feels that this is a weapon.
0: Of course, sir.
1: Oh, well, now we understand each other. My machine renders humans into corpses. So does a Chip Flint, for that matter. Yeah, but never mind. That is the aspect which interests you. Yeah. Very good. But mark this, Lieutenant. My Quasitron does something no Chip Flint can do. It removes from the human body that thing which possesses only a negative definition, the quantity that we'll term X, which, added to the body, produces a man, subtracted leaves a corpse. Oh, but you don't care about all that, do you?
0: Sir, I don't follow you.
1: No, you're darn right you don't. We're all corpses, don't you see? Corpses inhabited by ghosts. And there's only one man in the world who can separate the two without destroying them. And that is me. And there's only one way to do it, and that's with the Quasitron. Good day, Lieutenant.
0: Corporal McCabe and I left hurriedly. I was ready now to make my situation analysis according to orders, but I decided to check one fact. I summoned Van Pelt to my tent that night.
2: No, no, Colonel Windermere. He's perfectly sane. Perfectly. But he is also dangerous. Particularly dangerous to me. I mean, of course, if I haven't the Army's promise of complete protection. That bowl of fruit looks tempting. I wonder if I...
0: Oh, help yourself, Dr. Pelt.
2: Thank you. Tasty. Very tasty.
0: Dr. Van Pelt, I must have the straight dope on horn. What's this ghost business?
2: My goodness, Colonel, that's just the old man's way of putting it. Forget the term ghost if it really distresses you. Now, whatever you want to call this thing in the body, life, intelligence or whatnot, this is what his machine works on. If he wishes, he can replace this quantity or remove it from body to body. You might call the operation a transference. A transference of personality. Yes, that would describe it.
0: Well, I got rid of Van Pelt fast after that. Now I had something really exciting to look into. This old man had a machine that could take a person out of his body and put him into another one if he liked. Next morning, I demanded a demonstration, and Dr. Horn showed me how he could change a hen and a cocker spaniel with the Quasitron. It was weird, but impressive and convincing.
1: Well, Lieutenant, do you believe in my machine now?
0: Remarkable. But can it work with people?
1: Well, indeed it can, but these ridiculous laws governing the conduct of institutions. Heaven knows I've tried to get permission for an experiment. A man dying of cancer, for instance, to exchange with a feeble-minded youth. Why not? Put the sound mind in the sound body and let the other die. But no, no, they won't have it.
0: I see. Then it actually has never been done.
1: No, but... Now, you're here, Lieutenant, a military man, very brave, just so, just so. All I've ever needed was a volunteer. Now, Van Pelt refused, the coward. So is everyone else, but now you...
0: Negative, sir, negative. I am not a lieutenant, Doctor. I am a field-grade officer. But if there is a need for volunteers, I can find them for you, sir.
1: You can? You really can?
0: Yes, sir. I can think of several likely prospects. Give me until tomorrow.
1: Just so, Lieutenant. Captain, then. Tomorrow will do splendidly.
0: My immediate job was to get the volunteers. I would require two. The first was easy. A private in Able Company. I sent for him, and he appeared looking apprehensive.
3: Sir, the colonel sent for me?
0: I did. You're the latrine orderly of Able Company.

0: Yes, sir, I am, sir.
1: Now, there's a report on you. AWOL. That means a court-martial. You're aware of the possible consequences?
0: Yes, sir, I am, sir.
1: There is a possibility that these charges might be dropped. It depends upon our finding a volunteer for a special job.
0: Is that all, sir? Oh, I volunteer, Colonel. When do I start, sir?
1: That was one. The second was a bit more of a problem. I thought at once of my executive officer, Captain Lefferts, a fine officer typical of the best leadership type. He had just been married, and he had no desire to be transferred to Saudi Arabia.
2: Let me get this straight, Colonel. Are you saying that if I volunteer for this assignment, there's a possibility my orders might be changed?
1: Captain, I hold your transfer orders in my hand. If you decide to volunteer, I will destroy them.
2: Sir, I volunteer.
1: So it was done. The next morning, both men were strapped into Horn's infernal machine. There was a great crackling and sparking.
3: Yeah, it's done.
1: May I speak to my men?
4: Go right ahead, Lieutenant.
1: The orderly first. You, name, rank, and serial number.
0: Sir? Lefferts, Robert T., Captain AUS, serial number 0333-9615. Oh, sir, about that transfer to Saudi Arabia...
1: No, that'll do.
0: I...
1: Good heavens. Now you.
2: Colonel, sir, I changed my mind. If I can't go back to Latrine Orderly, I'll take the guardhouse, sir.
1: It worked. At ease, men.
0: You really did it, Dr. Horn.
3: Just so, Lieutenant, just so. I really did.
1: Horn switched the two men back again while I rushed for the telephone. Crash priority, the Pentagon, General Follansbee, priority and classified. Ask the general to stand by for scrambler. A weapon? This was far more than a weapon. We had the world by the tail. I got through to the general, and I was excited as I pointed out the implications of the device. Suppose a hostile representative visited this country, I told him. One of our men could switch places with him, and no one would ever guess. In time, we could have our men in the top positions of every government in the world. Our men reporting to us. It was the greatest opportunity any government ever had. The general was impressed in spite of himself. We arranged an appointment in the Pentagon for the next morning. As I hung up, I fingered the silver leaf on my shoulder. It would soon be a star.
5: Colonel! Colonel!
1: What is it, O'Hare?
5: Sir, I don't know how to put this. I'm afraid Dr. Van Pelt's gone psycho, sir.
1: Why, Sergeant? What's he done?
5: He's raving, sir. He says Dr. Horn wants to live forever. He says all Horn was waiting for was to make a test on a human being. He says now you've given Horn his test, Horn is going to grab the first human being he can find and... Excuse me, sir, this is what he said. And steal his body.
1: Great Scott! Where's Van Pelt now?
5: In the laboratory, sir, with Dr. Horn. Gee, is everybody around here nuts?
1: I saw it all in a flash. Dr. Horn had a brilliant mind, but a worn-out body. He was going to make a switch before his own aging machinery broke down. I had to stop him. Van Pelt was there, literally asking for it. When I opened the door of the lab, I stumbled over Horn's body, dead. He'd already done it. Next to his body sprawled my WAC, Corporal McCabe, stunned by a blow on the head as she tried to prevent the tragedy. And there at the machine was Van Pelt, or what used to be Van Pelt, striking the complicated machinery with one blow after another.
6: Too late, Colonel! Too late!
1: Don't destroy the machine! Stop!
6: It's too late, I tell you! Too late!
1: Not that I know who you are! You're not Van Pelt! Your Horn! Get away from that machine!
6: No! Not till it's destroyed! Destroyed! Destroyed!
0: McCabe, you killed him. You fool, you unutterable ass.
1: Wing him, yes, stop him from smashing the machine, yes, but why did you have to shoot to kill?
7: It seemed the best way.
4: You've ruined everything now. Horn's dead and so is Van Pelt. The machine is wrecked beyond repair. Sorry, Corporal, but I'm putting you under arrest. Give me that gun.
7: I'm afraid not. You're fundamentally a nice guy, so I'm just going to lock you in here long enough to get away, Lieutenant.
0: Lieutenant? Huh? Horn! You're Dr. Horn!
7: Just so, Lieutenant. Just so. Goodbye.

0: X-1 has brought you The Haunted Corpse, a story written by Frederick Pohl and adapted for radio by William Welch. Featured in our cast were Edgar Staley as Dr. Horn, Walter Black as the Colonel, and Dean Lyman Almquist as Van Pelt. Others in our cast were Lydia Bruce, Alan Collins, Bob Hastings, and Ralph Camargo. This is Fred Collins speaking. 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

0: Hold it. 15 seconds from now, you'll see the picture he just took. See? With the Polaroid Land camera, you get bright, sharp pictures in 15 seconds. 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It's that easy. 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
2: New Alberta Voices. Tonight on Vanishing Point, we present the first of three winners in the 1988 Write for Radio competition, co-sponsored by Vanishing Point and Alberta Culture. The entries from a variety of Alberta writers with varying degrees of experience and recognition were blind juried by Ruth Fraser, William Lane, and Mark Schoenberg, with Bill Law from CBC Edmonton as chair and animator. The winners also received a workshop in Edmonton in June with a company of professional Alberta actors. Tonight's winning entry, The Man Who Collected Women, was written by Rose Scollard of Calgary and produced for Vanishing Point in Edmonton by Mark Schoenberg. Here's The Man Who Collected Women by Rose Scollard.
3: So, what do you think, Nadine?
4: God, Tony, when you said you had something interesting to show me, you weren't kidding. How long have you been working on this?
3: 2 years.
4: You've got a surefire thing here. It's just so incredibly... Well, what is it? Satisfying. Yes, it's the satisfaction of species observed and recognized.
3: Well, yeah, I guess.
4: Really? Every one of these women seems like a type to me. An individual, and yet a universally recognizable character.
3: Good, well, good.
4: You feel you know everything about them. This one, Bonnie, has to be a waitress.
3: She was, as a matter of fact.
4: And this, what's her name, Dolores, is a welfare mother. I sense a child at her heels. She's someone who's given up, and I feel she's usually surrounded by cigarette smoke.
3: She was a chain smoker.
4: It's incredible. The numinous quality of the pieces. As though you've discovered some magic life force to put in them. I don't know how you did it, Tony. I mean, these don't look like models. They look like you took real women and shrunk them down.
5: Actually, it's an old family recipe. My great-great-uncle was a headhunter in the Amazon.
4: I mean, look at this one, Nora. Her earrings. How did you get pearls that tiny?
3: They're just tiny beads. It's all an illusion, Nadine.
4: But look at her fingers, each knuckle so carefully wrought. And the fingernails. They look like real fingernails and real flesh. It's all so... Well, what can I say? It's an art, and you're an artist.
3: It's just epoxy and acrylic and close attention to detail.
4: With a little bit of magic thrown in.
3: So, do we have a show?
4: We have a show. How does 5 weeks from tomorrow sound?
3: 5 weeks? Well, that's a bit soon. I need more time than that.
4: Why? These are ready to show.
3: These are, but... Well, the collection isn't complete.
4: It's complete enough, Tony. Normally, I give more lead time, but there's been a cancellation. The next lot doesn't come up for 6 months. I'd advise you to take it.
3: You're the boss.
6: Look at the crowd in here. We're never going to get a table, Tony.
7: Oh, sure we will. Listen to that music, hey, Russ? You know, Shea boys are hard to beat. Isn't that just the greatest sound?
6: I like my music. Mean, hard, and acid. Just like my women.
7: Oh, you don't know what you're missing. Hey, look, there's a table over there. Hustle your butt, man, or we'll lose it.
8: Hi, guys. I'm Linda.
6: All right, Linda.
8: What can I get
6: you? You got great hair, Linda.
8: Really?
6: The way it's all gnawed at the ends? How do you get it to go like that?
8: I use little animals. They chew on it while I'm sleeping.
6: Hey, Tony, a kidder.
8: So, what can I get you guys?
7: A couple of drafts.
6: Same for me, Linda.
8: Four drafts. Won't be a minute.
6: There's one for your collection, eh, Tony?
7: Oh, I must have a dozen just like her.
6: Yeah, but with a red leather mini and a silver snake winding up her arm.
7: It's only a bracelet, Russ.
6: When is the show yours happening, anyway?
7: In about 4 weeks. I just hope I'll be ready.
6: Come on, you must have enough women for 3 shows. What have you got, a couple hundred?
7: 97. But numbers don't mean anything. It's the... Oh, I don't know. The collection just doesn't seem complete somehow. It needs something unusual, something... power. I need a piece that will pull it all together and get the adrenaline flowing in the viewer.
8: Here you are, guys. 4 draft, wasn't it?
6: Hey, how about that one over there?
7: The blonde? Wide shoulders and pinched-in waist?
6: Yeah, the one that looks like a 40s movie star. Like one of the Lane sisters or something. What do you think? Typical girl next door. Fresh, common sense, sexy, outgoing, a little too strong, maybe.
7: A come hither in her eye and a ring on every finger. Give me a break, Russ.
8: I hate to hold you guys back from stalking your harem, but that'll be 420.
6: I'll get it, Tony. There you go, Linda. Oh, keep the change, okay?
8: Thanks. Do you mind telling me what you guys were doing?
6: Oh, you mean the blonde? It's Tony here. He collects women.
8: Oh, yeah? How did he do that?
6: He absorbs them through his eyes, and they come out through his fingers. If you smile pretty, he might collect you.
8: No, thanks.
6: Hey, Tony could make you famous.
8: Forget it. I got work to do.
9: Hey, get down over here. Come on.
8: Yeah, keep your socks on.
6: Hey, man. Doesn't that get to you?
7: What?
6: Reluctance. When a woman's reluctant like that, doesn't it just make you want a collector?
7: Sure, Russ.
6: I'd sure like to collect her. I surely would.
7: Keep your pants on. I've already done it.
6: No kidding! You've done, Linda?
7: Well, almost done. Yeah, I've been working on it.
6: You sneaky son. You know... That's what really gets me about you. You go around pretending you're acting from superior motives, and all the time...
5: Shh, shh, shh. I want to hear this.
10: In Bristol there lived a fair damsel.
5: I told you this music was good, didn't I?
6: I guess so.
5: Who's that? Don't know. It might be the sister... The O'Shea's are supposed to have a sister who sings. Morgan O'Shea or Morgana or something. I've heard her on some of their tapes, but I've never actually seen her.
6: Moody-looking type, isn't she? You wouldn't want to cross her.
5: What?
6: What is it?
5: Oh, yes. Yes. She's it.
6: The singer? What about her?
5: She's it. She's the one.
11: I can't believe you've done another one since I last saw you.
5: As this little piece here.
11: Oh, wonderful. Look at that bracelet and the punky hair. She's got to be a barmaid.
7: She works at the bar where the singer I told you about is appearing.
11: Oh, right. Let's see the singer of yours. What did you say her name was? Morgan?
7: Morgana. She's not finished yet.
11: But I'd get an idea, at least.
7: I'd prefer not. To tell you the truth, she's been giving me some trouble.
11: What kind of trouble?
6: Anyone home?
7: Come on in, Russ.
6: I always feel spinny when I'm here. I don't know how you can work surrounded by all these women.
7: I won't be here much longer. Russ, this is Nadine Greenwood.
6: Greenwood's gallery, right? Pleased to meet you, Nadine.
11: Are you another fan of Tony's work, Russ?
6: You bet. Hey, man, it's Linda.
7: Careful. She's not pinned down yet.
6: It's Linda, for sure. Look at that hair. Just like little animals. Really little animals. We're chewing at it. How do you do that? And the snake bracelet. Is that real silver?
7: No, just...
6: I know. Epoxy and acrylic. But the mini is real leather. Sure it is. Linda Scarlet Mini.
7: I was just... pinning her when you came in. I'm putting her on this leopard skin background.
6: Yeah, it suits.
7: Just like her futon.
6: What?
7: Well, she sleeps on a leopard skin futon.
12: You've seen her futon?
3: No, I just know that's what she sleeps on.
12: But how?
8: You can just tell by looking at them. See this one with the pearl earrings? She sleeps in Laura Ashley.
12: Mm. What?
8: Laura Ashley wallpaper. Laura Ashley bedspread. Her nightgown is probably Laura Ashley print. And she uses lavender soap or rose and spreads her toast with currant jam. She's typical of her species. Look, Tony's going to pin Linda.
12: I don't know if I want to watch this. That pin looks real. You're not going to tell me that's epoxy and acrylic.
3: No, it's silver.
12: I just don't see the pins, Tony. They're creepy. Don't you think they're creepy? I just don't see why the dolls can't be freestanding.
8: But that's part of the idea, isn't it? It's supposed to be a collection.
12: They're women, not butterflies.
8: But that's exactly the comparison he's making, isn't it, Tony? Women as butterflies, as glorious species. The pins do that. If they were freestanding, it wouldn't be the same.
3: Well, I think what I'm really trying to do with the
8: Besides, pins... the pins add something. Oh, I don't know, a little frisson of fear, sexuality. At any rate, I always get a flutter looking at them. And if it disturbs someone, so what? That's what art is all about, isn't it? Provocation.
3: Provocation's part of it, yes, but I think you're missing my main point, Nadine.
8: Really?
3: What I'm trying to show, and I think you already pointed to it earlier, is the inevitability in these women's lives. They're pinned to these roles.
8: Oh, God, you're so right.
3: Oh, society has pinned them. Whatever it is, they're trapped. However beautiful and interesting they are, their behavior is inevitable and predictable.
8: Yes!
12: Sounds like a lot of hooey to me. What are you looking for, the hammer?
3: Yeah, that little one over there. This is always the delicate part. Don't want to disturb anything. And...
12: You like doing this, don't you?
3: What?
12: It really turns you on, driving that little pin through them.
3: It does not turn me on. I won't deny that I feel better once they're pinned. It's the satisfaction of finishing something, okay?
8: So finish off, Linda, Tony. I can't wait to see her mounted.
3: Yeah. Where was I?
8: You were putting the pin in.
3: All right. You always have to be careful not to smash anything. And... there. What?
12: Linda moved. I saw her move.
3: Don't be crazy.
12: I did. I saw her squirm as the pin went in.
8: You've got an overactive imagination, Russ.

0: Hey, Tony, old buddy. I thought I'd find you here. Still researching, huh?
1: Yeah. I'm getting closer. I think tonight should do it. Or better. The show's in 5 days.
2: Morgan is giving you trouble, huh?
1: Yeah. She's really different from the others. So she's coming from a different place. You know what I mean?
2: No.
1: Well, the others come from the outside. Information transmitted and received, you know, but this one's coming from inside me somewhere.
2: Inside me? I don't get it. She's right up there on the stage, isn't she?
1: Yes, but when I'm actually working on her, I don't know. I make sketch after sketch, and when I get back to the studio, they don't mean a thing. Something else seems to take over. It's like grappling with my own soul.
2: Weird.
1: That face. How can I have hoped? In and out of the light. Infinitely.
2: Tony.
1: Infinitely mysterious.
3: What's wrong?
2: I don't know. You just seem to be wandering a bit.
3: I've been in a strange space since I started her.
1: I just can't seem to pin her down. She started.
4: Hi, guys. I'm Marie. What can I get you?
0: Marie? Where's Linda tonight?
4: She's sick.
0: Oh, yeah? Since when?
4: Since 2 nights ago.
0: Hey, quiet. I want to hear this.
4: Sure. Just tell me what you want.
0: Just bring me an ale.
2: Did you hear that, Tony? Linda's sick.
5: Don't worry about it.
2: But...
5: Look, I came here to concentrate, okay? If you want to talk, go find someone else.
0: Yeah, sure. Sorry I disturbed you.
6: Hey, Marie.
4: I can't talk right now, okay?
6: Look, I just want to know about Linda.
0: How sick is she?
4: Well, it was really weird, eh? She's here just bouncing around, joking, cracking up with everyone. You know Linda, she can be a real cut-up. Well, suddenly, in mid-joke, she kind of fades out.
0: How do you mean?
4: Like I said, fade out. Like all the wind went out of her. If I hadn't grabbed her tray, she would have dropped it. The manager sent her home, and she's been away ever since.
0: Where does she live?
4: I can't tell you that.
0: Tell me, I want to see her.
4: Well, okay. But it could mean my job.
0: How are they going to find out? I really have to see her.
4: Look, I'm off in an hour. I'll take you over there.
1: Thanks for coming, Nadina. I suppose this could have waited till tomorrow.
7: No, I wanted to come. God, Tony, you look terrible. Are you okay?
1: I'm a little tired, that's all. This piece really took it out of me.
7: So, let's see her.
1: Right, let me just clear away here and set her up. So, what do you think?
7: I don't know. She's so different from the others.
1: Well, yeah.
7: She looks kind of beaten up. Like an old-fashioned doll that someone left outside.
1: Yes. I've been thinking of her as a doll, too. A doll that was lost and somehow grew up anyway, without your knowledge. Grew up into a woman with a white sateen dress and an Irish doll face.
7: No.
1: Oh, what?
7: She isn't right for the show, Tony. The others are so real. She's more mythic than real. And, well, I don't know if I'm supposed to see this, but I get a sense of such cruelty.
1: Yes, a cruel mistress.
7: Tell you what. Sleep on it a couple of nights. Get rested up.
1: Yeah. Maybe you're right.
4: someone to see you.
8: Joy.
9: He does look sick.
4: Yeah, well, it's not sick so much as empty. She looks like someone emptied her out, you know?
9: Yeah, I can see. Do you remember what time this happened?
4: Like I said, 2 nights ago.
9: But the time?
4: Well, I don't know exactly. It was about 9:30, 9:45.
8: Mm-hmm.
4: Oh, look at her. That's all she does. Sits on the sofa and doesn't say twit. The doctor says there's nothing wrong with her. She's just run down. I don't know what to do.
9: Well, I think I know what to do.
4: What?
9: Look, I gotta go.
4: But you just got here.
9: I gotta see a man about a doll. Tony? Are you in there?
10: I don't want to see you right now.
9: I'm coming in.
10: Damn it, Russ. Don't doors mean anything to you?
9: Holy Toledo, Tony.
10: What?
9: You look terrible.
10: What are you talking about?
9: Really, man? You're all white, like half your blood's missing.
10: I've had a lot of late nights.
9: It's that doll. You're still working on it?
10: Yeah. It's driving me crazy. I've been working on it nearly 2 weeks now, but she's so damn elusive.
9: Looks okay to me.
10: No. The face isn't quite right. Too much sin and not enough sorrow.
9: What? You know, Tony, I think you should cool it a bit. Get some sleep.
10: I can't sleep till she's finished. Not till I get the right quality of moonlight and spirit and mythic entanglement.
9: Maybe you should drop this one, Tony. You've got a great show. You're gonna knock him dead. What do you want with an Irish singer? You don't need her.
10: But I do. That's just it. This will be the kingpin of the collection, the one that completes the entire inner picture. Morgana, well, she's mysterious, and I feel it's my mystery she represents.
9: Maybe some mysteries should be left alone.
10: What are you doing here, anyway?
9: It's Linda. She's gone funny.
10: So?
9: Well, it's your fault, Tony. It happened when you pinned her, just the same time, last Monday at 9:30. That's when you pinned her.
10: I didn't pin her, I pinned a doll.
9: Well, same thing, right? According to Marie, that's when it happened to her. All the life went out of her.
10: Don't be a fool, there's no connection. What do you think I'm doing here, some kind of voodoo?
9: Well, it's something like that.
10: For Pete's sake, Russ, she's made out of acrylic, not wax, and there's no hair from her body, no fingernails, nothing. A straight piece of modeling, no mumbo jumbo.
9: I know what I saw, Tony. She looks like a damned zombie. I want you to take the pin out.
10: No way. Hey, get your hand off there, Russ.
9: I'm taking Linda.
10: No, you're not.
9: You're not gonna stop me. I'll pay you for it. No, I'm taking it, Tony.
10: Russ, come back here, Russ.
9: Hello? Anyone home? Linda. How you feeling, kid? Pretty bad, huh? Well, Uncle Russ is gonna fix you up just fine.
11: Do you know the one-word recipe for cheesecake?
12: Green.

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6: My name, Arch Obler. Tonight, a story I enjoyed writing for you because, well, frightening as the thought may be, it could happen.
7: Furthermore, I might speak frankly, my dear Diane. The basic thing wrong with woman is her nose. Let's cut it off.
8: Russell Adams.
7: Then there's the matter of her ears. Look at them.
8: Well?
7: They're too obvious. Cut them off, too.
8: No nose, no ears. A fine art critic you turned out to be.
7: Oh, is this thing odd?
8: Russ Adams, I hate you. I think it's the best piece of sculpture I've ever done.
7: Egomaniac.
8: Oh, will you go away?
7: Not until I tell my wife how much I adore her. How about stopping the artistic endeavors for the night and romancing with the old man?
8: Any night.
7: Come on. Out on the veranda. There's a moon.
8: Spoken as Professor Russell J. Adams, instructor of astronomy at our beloved university.
7: I don't know a single scientific fact about this moon. It's a special satellite built entirely for romance.
8: Then it's a date.
7: After you, fair Diane? Why do you laugh?
8: Just thinking it's a good thing we haven't any neighbors, or they'd think we were honeymooning.
7: 10 years and 2 more weeks.
8: Sweet.
7: Why?
8: For remembering.
7: Where are the signs?
8: Oh, it's such a lovely night.
7: Yes. You're very lovely with the moonlight in your hair.
8: Darling.
7: 335 days out of the year, moonlight to me is just a reflected light of the sun. A light interesting only that it may be analyzed spectroscopically. But these 30 days of our vacation, Diane. Oh, what a magical change. It's a soft lover's moon hanging in the heavens only to brighten your loveliness.
8: Oh, and people wonder why I can't get excited about Ronald Coleman.
7: Coleman? Who's he?
8: Spoken like a true professor. He's a motion picture star. An absolute paragon of romance.
7: Oh, well, perhaps I shouldn't neglect my movie going. Oh, so much I mean. With such paragons to teach one.
8: You do all right. Oh, Russell.
7: What's the matter?
8: I saw the brightest shooting star.
7: Is that all? The way you gasp, I thought you saw the angel of death himself galloping over those meadows.
8: There's another one. Look, Russell.
7: My dear, for 11 months out of the year, the heavens have my full and undivided attention. Oh, but during this blessed month, let the heavens fall, I can't be bothered.
8: I never saw such bright shooting stars.
7: Yes, and another thing, my dear. As the wife of an accredited professor of astronomy, I think it no more than fitting that you give the phenomena that you observed its proper name, namely the fall of a meteor.
8: There's another one. And another. Oh, Russ, how bright and beautiful.
7: They travel at such a tremendous rate, the friction of our atmosphere burns them into a fiery vapor.
8: There's more of them. Look, one after the other. I've never seen so many shooting stars.
7: Uh-uh.
8: I mean so many meteors in all my life. Oh, so that's why you wanted me out here. You knew about this meteor shower, didn't you?
7: It's one of heaven's free spectacles in this constellation. Every 3 years, and this happens to be the 3rd year.
8: How frightening.
7: Quite frightening.
8: Those great masses of stone and iron coming from who knows where in interstellar space, traveling millions and millions of miles and then going up in such glorious flame, just as they reach the end of their journey.
7: Not all goes to flame. Hundreds of them strike the earth each year.
8: Well, Russell, there's no danger.
7: Oh, no. The probabilities of being struck on the head by that cosmic rubbish is about 1,000 times more remote than winning a sweepstake without buying a ticket.
8: Oh, look. That one. The brightest of all.
7: Wait, Diane. What's that?
8: I don't know. Something from
7: look
8: the
7: up.
8: Sky. It's shooting star.
7: Look out, Diane.
8: Ralph.
7: All right, dear. Everything's all right.
8: What? How?
7: A meteor. Must have landed out in the field there. Here, let me help you. You all right, Dust?
8: Yes, I'm all right. Russ, where are you going?
7: Out there. Where it must have buried itself. Wait here. I'll be right back.
8: No, no. I'm going with you.
7: All right, if you want to. Oh, Diane, what an experience we've had. The one chance in a million I spoke about almost occurred to us.
8: But, Russ, was it really a shooting star? That explosion like a bombshell?
7: A bombshell of the universe.
8: What will we find out there?
7: A fragment of the meteorite,
8: I hope.
7: But
8: it'll burn.
7: No, no. All of its heat will have been dissipated. Then again, it may have exploded into 1,000 minute pieces. I pray to heaven that it hasn't.
8: I'm afraid.
7: No, no. The danger's all over. Here. The moon's so bright. If any of the mass landed, I should be able to find the torn ground where it smashed through the turf.
8: Oh, please, darling, let's wait until morning.
7: No, no, I must find the thing at once. The moon gives plenty of light. From the brightness of the flash, I'm positive that the meteor landed someplace right in here. I'll tell you. Look!
8: What?
7: The turf, all torn up. This is the place.
8: Russell, are you mad? Get up off the ground.
7: Right here. Must have struck a glancing blow off the brow of a ridge. I've got it.
8: What?
7: A fragment of it. Still warm. See? No larger than a baseball. All that was left of it.
8: That's a meteor?
7: A meteor, right. All that's left of the meteor that burned and exploded. What a find.
8: Drop it, Russ.
7: What are you talking
8: Throw
7: about?
8: Throw it away.
7: Yeah, come back to the house.
8: What are you going to do with it?
7: Diane, what's the matter with you? Your face.
8: I don't know. Somehow I'm afraid for all of us.
7: Afraid? Good heavens, my dear. There's nothing dangerous about this. A mass metal that's 90% iron? Why, it's as harmless as any inert piece of metal. Come to the study. I'll show you where the rush of air against the incandescent metal.
8: Russ, wait.
7: Huh?
8: Someone's crying.
7: Yes.
8: I'll go and see. It's Helga. Oh, Helga. You poor thing. We forgot all about you.
9: Oh, Mrs. Adams, it was exploding.
8: Now, now. Everything's all right, Helga.
7: What's going on, Diane?
8: Oh, poor Helga. The explosion frightened her out of her wits.
9: Oh, Mr. Professor Adams, we die. We all die.
7: Don't be a
9: the
7: fool.
9: The fire, it come from the sky. It kill us. It'd kill you and me and everybody. We die. Everybody
7: stop it.
9: Die.
7: Stop it. For heaven's sake, stop that.
9: Die.
7: Take care of her, Diane. Give her a sedative or something.
8: All right, Russell. All right now, Helga. Everything's all right. Don't
7: I'm going to get at this meteorite, so please quiet the dumb fool down as quickly as you can. Superstitious idiot. Simple phenomenon, and she thinks the world's ending. Let's have a little meteorite. Iron, a bit of nickel content. Nothing particularly unusual. Oh, Diane, quiet her down, will you?
8: Yes. She'll be all right.
7: You look a little rocky yourself. Here, sit here.
8: She's very frightened.
7: Yeah, and even you, Diane.
8: Well?
7: You've acted so strangely, as if this inert piece of cosmic metal could cause some supernatural ability.
8: What are you going to do with it?
7: Nothing. Examine it. Here, I'll take some of this nitric acid. Where's that bottle? Yeah. Now watch closely, and I'll show you that the stone consists of ordinary elements. Iron.
8: Russell.
7: What?
8: This mark on it. How strange.
7: Funny, I hadn't noticed it before.
8: Circles the entire stone.
7: I wouldn't be a bit surprised that a blow right here would break it in half. Yes, I think I'll try to do that.
8: No, Russ. Leave it alone.
7: Good heavens, Diane. Nothing but a stone. All I'm going to do is try and break it along this fissure. I had a hammer and a straw. Yeah. Wonder if the stone break. Almost solid metal. I'll try. By George, it did. Clean in half. What?
8: Look. What's inside?
7: Flesh.
8: Oh, Russ, how?
7: Negative ray protoplasmic. No, it can't be. It can't. This is a meteor. It came from out there. There is no flesh. Nothing could live.
8: Russ, look.
7: Huh?
8: It's growing.
7: Growing? Ladies and gentlemen, a shooting star flashes out of the sky and falls to Earth. And in it, something living from out of interstellar space. Yes. If this is the time to take a breath before going on with tonight's lights-out play, the story of Professor Adams and his wife and the thing from out beyond our world, a meteorite had fallen, and Professor Adams had broken it open, and there was a gray nugget of flesh inside, which, even as the professor and his wife stood watching, began to grow.
8: Faster and faster. Gray flesh. Growing. Russ, I'm afraid.
10: No, Di. No. Wait. Control yourself. This is something we've got to see, both of us, calmly, so we can tell others clearly what we saw.
8: I'll try. Russ, keep your arm around me.
10: Larger and larger. Listen, the noise as it grows.
8: I hear it. When will it stop? When?
10: Look. Look.
8: I can't. That horrible gray flesh.
10: But you must see it. Look. It's forming into something.
8: What?
10: A head. It's forming into a head.
8: Oh!
10: How can it be, Diane? Flesh in a meteor growing. Growing into a head.
8: I see it. A head. Horrible head.
10: Diane, you heard.
8: Yes.
10: A head without body speaking.
11: Yes, speaking.
8: Russell.
10: You hear and understand me?
8: Nicholas, laughing.
11: I laugh at the fear and wonder in your simple little faces.
10: Who are you? What are you?
11: If I told you, would your little earth minds understand?
10: Tell us, whatever you are. Tell us what you are.
11: What you on earth will soon have for masters.
10: No, wait, Diane. I must know. You thing, what can I call you? Tell me what you mean, you masters.
11: Surely you simple little men do not think that in you creation has reached the ultimate.
8: Oh, gray flesh talking. I'm getting out.
11: You will stay.
8: Russ, I can't move.
10: Nor I.
11: You cannot move.
10: Who are you? Tell us, who are you?
11: You saw how I came.
10: A tiny bit of protoplasm in that meteorite?
11: So I willed myself to be, to reach your earth.
10: You came here in that? Through space?
11: Through space beyond your furthest conception, earth thing. Many of my people have tried. I am the first to succeed.
10: Then meteors are...
11: Are the means we have used to try and reach this haven of plenty. I am the first. Now there will be others.
8: No.
10: You're from another planet?
11: An old world. Old beyond your understanding. A world grown cold in its age. Empty with passing years. We must escape to a young, fertile world. This world.
10: But you're only heads. Heads without bodies.
8: Oh, Russ, I'm so afraid.
10: No, please. I must hear him speak. This that is happening to us is a miracle of all times. Tell me, you there, are you only heads in that world you speak of?
11: Heads. You see what I will you to see.
10: But what are you?
11: A mind mind and a will beyond your feeble understanding, as far above you as you are above the apes that still must crawl in your jungle.
10: But how can it be that you speak as I speak and understand what I say?
11: Your prattling wearies me. But I tell you this. All that you say, I know. The most profound thought any of you earth things have ever thought is to me as the babbling of children. But now I am hungry. You understand that, little thing.
8: Hungry?
10: Hungry?
11: Hungry with a hunger that has driven me over space without ending. Hunger that has brought me here.
10: But what do you eat?
11: You will know.
10: What do you mean?
11: What food could there be here to fill the hunger of such as I? Hunger that would make me entomb myself in metal, flung into space in a hope that chance would bring me through the fire of that air of yours. What food? A thing.
10: I don't know. Tell me.
11: Come closer. A thing.
10: Oh, no.
11: And why, oh, no, a thing?
10: You don't... Human?
11: Human. You think you crawling worms are human to us.
10: But if you're man...
11: But we are not man. You are the cattle, and we are the keepers.
8: Oh.
11: You raise the cattle for life, and we for centuries have raised such as you on our world for life. But now, as I told you, our world has grown too old and too cold. The herds of you die, and we grow hungry. That is why I am here. We need new cattle. Here there are so many of you. Earth woman.
8: Russell, it spoke to me.
10: We've got to get out of here.
11: Earth woman.
8: No. Stop it. Don't look at me. Stop it.
11: Come closer.
10: No. Don't listen to him, Diane.
8: Closer.
10: No. Don't move, Diane. Stay where you are. Stay right there.
11: You hear only me, Earth woman.
8: Only you.
10: No, Diane. No. Don't say that. Don't look at that monster, Diane.
11: Closer, Diane.
8: Yes.
10: No.
8: Closer.
10: No, Diane. Stand still. Don't move toward it. Don't.
11: Closer,
10: no,
11: Diane.
10: No.
8: Closer.
10: Monster. Not Diane. Diane, I beg of you. Don't go closer to it.
11: Closer.
10: No.
11: Closer.
10: No. I'll kill you.
11: Closer.
10: If I could only get to you.
11: Soon you will move to me as she
10: no.
11: is. Closer.
10: Diane.
8: Closer.
10: If I could move.
11: Closer.
10: Diane.
8: Closer.
10: I've got to find the way.
11: Closer.
10: The strength to stop him.
8: Closer.
10: Diane, you're almost...
11: Closer.
10: I've got to.
8: Closer.
10: That bottle. Nitric acid.
11: Closer.
10: The bottle. Yes.
11: Close
10: yes.
11: Me.
10: Close to you, monster. Take this.

0: pool of flesh. Flesh. That's all. Diane, wake up. Open your eyes. I've killed the thing. I killed it.
1: Oh,
0: Diane, it's all right.
1: Russell.
0: I've killed it.
1: Oh.
0: Diane, look. Outside, it's still dark. Yes, the sky's still streaked with the Russian meteorites. And that thing said more of the monsters of his breed are trying to reach this earth to feel that devil's hunger in them. Another meteorite is just there. And in it, perhaps... Oh, Diane. Diane. Is that truly to be end for mankind?
2: Mr. Obler, will the end of the world come that way?
3: Well, Rankin, if you mean will the end for mankind come out of interstellar space in the form of a flying meteor, well, there are some mighty interesting theories along that line. The amazing thing about it, Frank, is that there are so many logical and thoroughly possible ways in which the entire tribe of mankind could be wiped off the earth at any moment. I'm not talking about famine or what's close to all of us, war. I mean other ways. A star moves into our darkness from somewhere out there in the blackness of interstellar space, and the pull of its presence might turn our spinning globe headlong into the sun. In a split second, all of mankind, all his buildings, wonderful possessions, his precious little pile, would go up in a flash of fire. Or out of the sun itself, the very source of our life, as we all know, could shoot a long stream of explosive flame that would curl around us and again, well, so quickly that no man would know what had happened. In split seconds, this earth would be a charred, uninhabited spheroid. Yes, when one stops to think what a tiny little grain of sand this haughty world of ours actually is in the dark sea of space, and when we realize how precarious little mankind's hold is on this earth, the spectacle of man's inhumanity to man becomes a cosmic joke.
2: Well, all of those things are certainly interesting to think about, Mr. Obler, but tell us now, what's going to happen next week?
3: Next week, Ball's Triste. No, that's not a dance. It's a story of chance. That unpredictable chance that makes one man a saint and the next man a Hitler. The flip of a coin, the turn of a card, the bend of a road. I think you'll like what we have to offer you, but as usual, next week.
2: Lights Out will come to you again next Tuesday at this same time. Be sure to listen to Arch Obler's weird story of Valse Triste.

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2: Will you have the polo, dear Liza, dear Liza? Will you have the polo, dear Liza, polo?
3: How very kind of you, dear Henry. I most certainly will. I'll have three or four or maybe more.
2: But you take the old tube.
3: Because they happen to be my tube of polo, dear Henry. Have one. Mm.
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0: Welcome to Mindwebs. Michael Hansen speaking with two stories for you this half hour. Our program begins with a story from Omega, edited by Roger Elwood. This is Running Around by Barry Maltzberg. I travel back in time 70 years to the bucolic and gentle year of 1903, where I meet my grandfather as a young man and kill him with a .32 caliber Smith & Wesson revolver. By so doing, of course, I assume that I have settled the difficulties of the instant situation, but when I return to my self-invented secret time machine, I work in a laboratory in the cellar and refuse to patent any of my devices since I believe that modern corporations are irretrievably corrupt and will steal anything. Then I find my wife in her accustomed position in the living room, her arms folded, a bitter expression on her face. And she says, "Now we won't have any of that," referring to my travels in time, with which, of course, she is familiar. I wouldn't have her misconstruing my jaunts as adulterous quests or expeditions to the bar, and thus keep her abreast of my findings. And she goes on to say, "There are the same bills to pay, the oil man's knocking down the door, the credit bureau's called three times this afternoon, and I'm tired of lying, and this has got to come to an end, Edgar. You must face your responsibilities." Edgar. Yeah, my name is Edgar. My wife's name, on the other hand, is Betty. And in a moment of passion some years ago, I dragged myself, to my infinite regret, from my laboratory to court and marry her. We have two children, Richard and Helen, fraternal twins, 8 years old. This was a dreadful mistake. Not the children. I mean, children are inevitable in any marriage. The marriage itself was a dreadful mistake. Inventing the time travel machine had been my hobby, and I should have left it at that. But the flesh is as infinitely destructive as it is cunning. "Well," my wife Betty says to me, "well, what do you intend to do about this now?" And I say, "Fix it up," and return to the machine, which is it's a delicate cubicle, really, man-sized or woman-sized, about 5 feet 6 inches in height, 3 feet all around, just suitable for traveling if I wedge myself within. I turn the dials to 1933 and hastily go back in time. "Yeah, fix it up right," I repeat to the bland inner surfaces of the machine. I've tried to furnish it with a somewhat homelike manner. It has pictures of my family and two covers ripped from old pulp magazines. But it's difficult to dress up any cubicle 5 feet 6 inches high and 3 feet around. I ignore the pictures and instead absorb the sensations of traveling back in time. 1 year to 3 seconds, 40 years, 120 seconds, or 2 minutes, that is to say. Travel in time is essentially uneventful. I think of it as being something like making love to my wife, Betty, an impenetrable surge of moments during which very little seems to happen until there's an eviction. But I don't wish to be cruel to her. "I've got to solve the situation," I add. Now, what I have had in mind, of course, is to eliminate myself painlessly. Bills, obligations, job troubles. I have a very mundane civil service position, but there's been reordering in the department, and I'm on the verge of losing my probationary status. And there's marital woes, the general depression and fatigue of being a citizen of the 20th century, all sort of overwhelming me. And what I want to do is end it all. End it in a way so final that it will have never happened at all. Killing one's grandfather is the classic means of doing this, according to the science fiction stories I've read, but it doesn't seem to have worked. Therefore, I will have to kill my father instead. Surely if I get rid of the old man, for whom I have always had a distant affection, I wish to emphasize that there's nothing personal in this and that parasite or grand parasite gives me no emotional satisfaction whatsoever. If I kill the old man in 1933, 4 years before he met my mother, let alone married her, I will cancel out the fact of myself, to say nothing of my wife Betty. She would have met and married someone else, and my twin daughter and son. And likewise the creditors and the ugly leakage that has begun to appear in the basement as a result of my experiments. The dial comes to rest on 1933 with a click, and hastily I power down, reset the controls, and in a somewhat mole-like way emerge from my cubicle. giving the pulp magazine covers and portraits of my family in repose a last affectionate glance. I'm at Broadway and 87th Street 40 years ago in what appears to be the late afternoon rush hour. Throngs of people passing me, busily reading news of the bank closing, marvelous antique buses pouring fumes into the air and past my nostrils. And no one appears to notice a blinking 32-year-old man who's just emerged from a 5-foot-6-inch cubicle, which cubicle instantly dwindles to the size of an apple and is picked up by this man to be inserted in his inner jacket pocket. As I recall, my father, before his marriage, lived with a friend in apartment 3B, at 149 West 87th Street, and hastily I set out in that direction. It's convenient that the machine has dropped me so close to the destination. Calibration for space, in what I like to call, if you'll pardon my vanity, Edgar's device, is still inexact, and I could as well have been at the intersection of Broadway and Wall, watching some rich panic on the stock exchange. Time is my specialty, it seems. I'm loose and sloppy on the space issue, but the fact that I've been able to calibrate so exactly gives me a little surge of feeling. And surely this is a good omen and proves that I'm on the right track. Now, all that I will have to do is hope that my father is in, kill him promptly, and let events take their course. I go into 149 West 87th Street, unnoticed by passers-by and two policemen who are inspecting a fire hydrant gone mad from the economic disorder of 1933 to hurl torrents of rusty water down the pastoral aspect of 87th Street of 40 years ago. I find my father's name listed in the vestibule, and pushing open the door, building access was easy in these times. The crime wave did not really get bad until after the war. I sprint up the two flights to 3B, knock on the door once, and then, unbidden, walk in. I find my father, much younger than I ever knew him, of course, standing in his undershirt by the window, looking out at the street and the accident of the fire hydrant. He turns toward me, his eyes blinking and full of light, and raises a hand in greeting. A merry man. I never knew him this way. He must have been quite a merry man, however, before he met my mother. "Hello," he says. "How are you? I don't believe I know you. But that's perfectly all right. Maybe you're the man with the salt." He must be referring to some obscure 40-year-old grocery errand, but then again, salt may have a peculiar local significance that escapes me. "No," I say, in any event. "No, I'm not the man with the salt." "Ah," he says. "That's a pity." He turns back toward the window. "If they don't seal that hydrant soon, New York's going to be underwater. Then I won't have to go to work tonight, which, come to think of it, is all right with me." As I recall, my father was a used car salesman at this period of his life, a virginal used car salesman, as a matter of fact, according to testimony, but, well, then again, and as Thomas Wolfe once said, who can know his father's face? And this is not my concern at the present time. The time to have established a relationship with my father was a long time ago. Well, at least not in 1933, 8 years before I was born, or properly speaking, even in seed form. "You're never going to work again, Dad," I say, and reach into my suit pocket. Not the pocket with the dwindled time machine, the other pocket, the one with the .32 caliber Smith & Wesson. I take out the pistol. "I'm going to kill you." "That's ridiculous," he says, turning from the window. "No one's going to kill me. This is 1933. It's modern times, and people just don't shoot strangers in their own apartments. People don't come off the street and kill strangers for no reason." "You're not a stranger," I say. And I feel a little pity for the old man now, so young and confused in his undershirt. It would have been nice if we had established some kind of relationship, I think, but then again, we were never able to talk to one another, which is one of the reasons why I became neurotic and wound up in a mundane civil service job piddling around with time travel as a hobby instead of making a lot of money for myself. And this is no time to start. Nevertheless, I say, "I'm your son, and I've got to kill you."
1: "My son?" he says, turning hands on hips. "I have no son. Besides, if I did, he'd be a wee infant, not a big guy like yourself, about 39 years of age, I'd say. I'm not 39. Always the old man was able to get my goat. I'm 32, and I'm unhappily married in a mundane civil service job with bills way over my head, and I've decided to end it all by getting rid of you. It's all your fault. His eyes widen, or perhaps in my excitement I think that they're widening when they're merely deepening.
2: You must be crazy,
1: he says. No, I'm not crazy. I come from 40 years from now. I was born 4 years after you were married to a girl you won't even meet for 4 years. And frankly, you were a lousy parent, but I don't even want to get into that area now. All I know is that if I kill you now, you will never meet the girl or get married and have me. And that means I never will have been born to be in this lousy mess. It's not your fault. I leveled the gun. It's not your fault. I mean, there's nothing personal in this. Even if you had been a good father, I'd still want to kill you. But we were never able to have a good relationship. Every time I tried to talk, we got into these silly arguments about my shoes not being shined, or why didn't I make something of myself in school. And I just can't get into all that stuff again. I'm sorry. And concentrating hard, I start to pull the trigger. It's really a very difficult and embarrassing thing I have just discovered to try to commit parricide. A grand parricide is easily possible. For one thing, I'd never met my grandfather, who was dead years before I was born. But the father-son relationship is profound with, as they say, many Freudian overtones. Thus, I am still concentrating on the effort of pulling the trigger, and at the same time battling the deep sense of remorse when behind me there's a bang of the door and two patrolmen, the ones I saw in the street, enter the apartment purposefully. Skillfully they surround me. Skillfully I'm disarmed. Skillfully I'm manacled and placed in their custody. There's not even time to reach for the apple-sized object in my left jacket pocket, much less to try and explain the situation to anyone. Before I quite know what's happened, I'm very much in the hands of the Depression police and being led gently down the stairs. Don't worry about this one of the police calls upstairs to my astonished father. We had reports that something like this might be going on in the neighborhood. You'll have to come down and give testimony later, maybe, but there's no reason for you to worry about anything like this. From two flights above, my father looks down at me, open-mouthed and with some interest. But there's really very little I could say to him. Now, more than ever, we would have difficulty relating. And so I allow myself to pass from the building and into the street, where the Depression-era police walk me down to the corner toward the precinct. It seems that in these times of apple selling and bank holidays, New York's finest do not have cars at their disposal, although, and again, they may be specially detailed foot patrolmen. The hydrant, I notice, is no longer gushing. Must all have been a blind to make their presence on the prospective murder scene natural and acceptable. And I realized then that all along I have been outsmarted, and that probably they were waiting for me. You must have had advanced knowledge, I say, being half lofted in their strong arms, my feet scuttling delicately on the gray but pleasant pavement of old New York. Someone must have told you that I was coming. Cunningly, I try to reach an arm inside my jacket to get the time machine, but they're far more cunning than I. The hand is slapped away, another hand inserts itself and deftly removes the machine. The patrolman to my right looks at it with a delighted expression. And there's the evidence, he says. We got him cold. You'll pay every bill you owe, buddy, the other policeman advises. You'll work hard and you'll meet your debts and be responsible to your family. If there's one thing I can't stand, it's seeing a man trying to avoid his responsibilities. How did you know? I ask pointlessly as we whisk toward a stoplight. Who told you?
3: We got a tip.
1: Yeah, I know you got a tip, but around here, who would know? Who could possibly know? Never mind, the policeman holding the little machine says. We have our methods and we have our sources of information, bub. Anyway, I think that you'd know this informant very well. She certainly knows you, friend, and is she mad?
2: She?
1: Yeah. Your name's Betty. And if I were you, which fortunately I'm not, I'd never want to go home again, which unfortunately you will have to because we have too many mouths already to feed in 1933. And whatever you think, it's better up the line.
0: Betty.
1: I see. Betty. The conniving, rotten woman. And then a certain sense of absurdity overcomes me, or maybe it's a flash of the divine, and I look beyond the flat, high buildings of old New York to the sky of the Depression looming over us, and I laugh. That was Barry Maltzberg's story, Running Around, comes from a collection edited by Roger Elwood, titled

0: The program concludes with another story from Omega, edited by Roger Elwood. This one is titled Swords of Ithvan, and it's written by James Sutherland. For Alvin Moffat, the quintessence of life as it should be was contained within a row of leather-bound volumes in the library's rare book room. Alvin worked one floor below at the reference desk, but passed his spare moments upstairs, savoring La Morte Arthur, perhaps, or Orlando Furioso. When an influx of students kept him at the desk, during final examination weeks usually, he made do with a cheap edition of The Once and Future King and his own glowing dreams. And although he admired the former's vision, in his heart, Alvin felt the latter remained truest to the spirit of the old classics. One noontime, he came upon an nacreous sphere floating alongside the Song of Roland.
1: Alvin Moffat?
0: The sphere inquired briskly.
1: Alvin Bergen Moffat?
0: Distracted, Alvin nodded vaguely.
1: Excellent. I have journeyed far to meet with you.
0: At this point, Alvin fully perceived he was being addressed by an altogether strange entity. He flinched and cried in confusion.
2: What? Who? Where?
0: Fortunately, the sphere seemed to understand and replied that it was no less than the guardian of Continua, coming to seek Alvin's assistance in a matter of desperate urgency.
2: Whatever can I do?
1: Aid the fair world of Ithvan, which presently lies in much danger.
0: Alvin had never heard of Ithvan, so the guardian added in hurried tones,
1: I will construct a visual simulacrum of Ithvan, adjusted to your senses. Observe, then, and quick.
0: Around Alvin, the somehow familiar landscape of Ithvan took form. Here were green glades and forests. There were softly rolling meadows, and beyond, a gleaming castle. A lone knight ventured from the raised portcullis and warily rode toward a monstrous dragon-like creature that was laying the countryside to waste and ruin. From a high revetment, a raven-haired woman of surpassing beauty called passionate encouragement to her hero as he spurred his mount near the dragon. A sword flashed under the golden sun, and the scene faded mistily.
1: As your eyes beheld, Ithvan is besieged by those loathsome invaders. Our champions are powerless to resist the ever-advancing tide. Only a valiant outsider can be an equal to the unnatural foe.
2: You want me?
1: Assuredly. Fear not, the earthly physique that you deem inadequate will be suitably rectified if you choose to accompany me. Now, will you accept this awesome challenge?
0: It's everything I've ever read about, dreamed about, hoped for, thought Alvin, scarcely daring to breathe. And he decided,
2: where do I sign?
1: Your word is proof enough of intent, Alvin Moffat.
0: Abruptly, the continuum slewed wildly. Then Alvin found himself standing in the selfsame meadow beside the castle he had glimpsed. The air was wonderfully fresh and hearty, and Alvin let out a happy yell that quite suddenly ended as he noticed he had just exhaled orange flames. Looking down in mounting horror, he discovered that his skin had turned a scaly magenta. His fingers had dwindled to jagged claws, and his legs were grotesque stumps.
2: This isn't what I'd expected,
0: said Alvin angrily, lashing his heavy spiked tail about like a bullwhip.
1: Careful with that thing. Wait for the signal.
0: A crowd was beginning to gather along the revetment, screaming at Alvin and making gestures. When a plumed knight of heroic proportions thundered out the castle gateway, they shouted in ecstasy. The knight pointed his lance at Alvin, and the crowd whooped with delirious anticipation. Made wretched by the turn of events, Alvin wanted to weep. But reptiles have no tear ducts. All he could choke out was a reproachful,
2: I don't know what to think of this or of you.
1: Think of me as your manager. Now listen good, kid.
0: The sphere told him in a hoarse and sweaty-sounding voice.
1: Now, when the gong sounds, I want you to really get in there and fight.
0: That story is titled The Swords of If-Than by James Sutherland. It appeared in Roger Elwood's Omega. And that's Mindwebs for this time. Michael Hansen speaking. Technical production by Steve Gordon and Leslie Hilsenhoff. Mindwebs comes to you from WHA Radio in Madison, a service of University of Wisconsin Extension.
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1: The Reverend Arthur Maydew worked very hard in a large parish for 11 months of the year. He was also a student and a man of no strong physique, so that when an opportunity was presented to him to take a holiday by exchanging his parsonage in a sprawling, dark, industrial town with the country living of another clergyman in the sunlit south, he was very glad to avail himself of it. Arthur Maydew had two daughters, the heroines of this story set in an English county shortly after the First World War. Both these girls rejoiced at the prospect of a period of quiet and rest in the pleasant country neighborhood of Overbury. But their dreams were shattered. From the gentle green acres, the Maydew sisters passed into the dark regions of terror that lie beyond midnight.
2: Biotex, the new soak and pre-wash powder, presents Beyond Midnight.
3: Quite, quite lovely. Oh, Maggie, we shall persuade old Mr. Roberts to exchange Overbury for Father's parish permanently.
4: Oh, as if he would. This lovely place, these surroundings for Sheffield. Oh, Alice, who in all the world would make such a bargain?
3: Look, that was a song thrush. Did you see him?
4: No. With eyes like yours, I'm surprised you did.
3: Well, I will not wear spectacles. And if it contents me to say I saw a song thrush, then a song thrush I saw. Do you think Father is contented here, Maggie?
4: Of course. He has Mr. Roberts' library. What could content him more? Books, books, and more books. 100,000 books.
3: Oh, how green it is up here. That's Bricket Bottom down there, the glen. How long do you think it is?
4: 1 mile. Oh. 3/4, perhaps. You must ask Smith. He knows all the county's history.
3: Oh, I would not dream of asking Smith anything. He's quite stupid. Look, you see, that's the road which leads to Blaze's farm.
4: Oh.
3: Oh, I wish there were a few friendly neighbors, that's all. Then it would be paradise here. That's the only trouble. Once we've fully explored, what shall we do then? On this side of Bricket Bottom, there's nothing but Carew Court. And that's miles and miles and miles away.
4: I wonder what he's like.
3: Who?
4: The owner, Lord Carew, of course. They say he's one of the wealthiest men in England.
3: I've heard tell that he doesn't have a handsome 25-year-old son, Maggie. Only a rather plain daughter.
4: I was thinking nothing of the sort. I merely wondered what he was like. It is bleak, though, isn't it? All about here. Beautiful, yes, but bleak. Oh, come on. It's getting dark. We must...
3: Tomorrow we'll explore right to Blaze's farm. Who knows? We may be treated to fresh, warm, creamy milk.
4: Alice, look.
3: Hmm?
4: Look. How very curious. There's a house down there in the bottom, which we have never... leastways, I have never noticed before.
3: House? Where?
4: Do you see? We've walked along the path down there, but I... Oh, no, no. There, girl, there. You see?
3: I don't see any house.
4: Oh, you must be able to see it. A quaint-looking old-fashioned house. Red brick. Oh, just where the road bends to the right. See the garden?
3: No. I certainly can't see a house.
4: Oh, Alice, I'm very sorry, but if you don't persuade Father to buy spectacles for you soon, you'll be incapable of seeing anything.
3: Yes, yes, perhaps I can see a house, but the light is getting so bad. Oh, Maggie, we really must fly.
4: All right. But tomorrow we shall come and explore it. Perhaps we shall meet some charming people, make new friends.
3: Wait for me.
4: Perhaps we may persuade Father to desert his books and come with us, too. We must meet the people in the hospital. Otherwise, Father will be too shy.
5: We can't go tomorrow, Maggie.

0: Oh, what in heaven's name? Alice!
1: Oh, my ankle! Oh! Oh, Maggie, help me!
0: Well, why did you come down the stairs like an elephant? It's your own fault. Oh,
1: you told me to hurry.
0: Here, don't stand. Sit down, rest it. Well, I wanted to go to the house. Father's forgotten all about visiting Overbury. We can go this morning.
1: Oh, it's swelling. Oh, look. Oh, Maggie, it's so painful. I shan't leave the house this morning, that's evident. If you wish to explore, you must go alone.
2: Maggie.
0: Yes, Father. If we don't go now, we'll never get away. He's sure to want to go to Overbury.
1: It's no good. I cannot stand. Oh, go alone and tell me about it when you come back. If there is a house in Bricket Bottom. I swear I saw nothing.
0: I shall see you soon. If they are pleasant people and we are invited to tea and your ankle still pains you tomorrow, we shall take the trap over.
1: Maggie, you are so forward.
2: Maggie, are you there?
0: Now don't try to walk. Preserve your ankle at all costs. I shall not be late. Tell Father I am just walking. He will be cross if he thinks I have gone to the house of that man. Very old-fashioned, but, oh, absolutely charming. Oh, and Alice, you should just see the garden. Oh, there are hollyhocks and roses and Canterbury bells and foxgloves. It is absolutely lovely. Darling little house. It's set close to the woods, just where the lane turns off to Blazes Farm. Oh, and Alice, I saw the people too. An old lady and gentleman. The gentleman was sitting on the porch. I couldn't see him clearly, but the lady was in the garden tying up her flowers or weeding or something or the other. Oh, she looked up and smiled as I went by. Oh, Alice, I'm sure they are nice people. It would be awfully pleasant to make their acquaintance. And we shall, too. I shall make their acquaintance if it is the last thing I do.
3: Hello.
0: Hello. You're walking. The ankle is fully healed.
3: I hobble. What's the matter?
0: Matter?
3: Yes, you don't look yourself this morning. Father was not angry yesterday, was he? I'm sure he was not awfully keen on going into Overbury.
0: No, no. Not angry. No, I'm all right. Only I did not sleep very well. I kept on dreaming about the house. It was such an odd dream, too. The house seemed to be home and yet to be different.
3: What? That house in Bricket Bottom? What on earth is the matter with you? You seem perfectly obsessed with the place.
0: Hmm? Well, it is curious, isn't it? I mean, that we should only just have discovered it, and it looks to be lived in by nice people. I do wish we could get to know them.
4: There's going to be a storm.
3: Oh, the swelling just will not go down.

0: Alice, I went to the house.
1: House? Oh, the house in Wicked Bottom. Well?
0: I saw the old lady, and she is absolutely a darling. I believe she simply lives in that garden. Mind you, it's absolutely enchanting. Oh, anyway, she came to her gate and talked with me, and she asked me in to look at her flowers. She's terribly keen on flowers. Anyway, the thing is, oh, I was a little shy, I suppose, and she said, "You needn't be afraid of me, my dear. I like to see young ladies about me, and my husband finds their society quite necessary to him." Oh, she's awfully attractive, lovely silver hair. Anyway, she told me about herself and the colonel. Oh, that's her husband. He used to be in India, in the army. Paxton's their name. Colonel and Mrs. Paxton. She said they were awfully lonely at times, and she asked me in to meet the colonel.
1: I hope you didn't go in.
0: Why not?
1: Well, I don't like her asking you in that way.
0: Well, I didn't actually go in because it was getting late, but...
1: But what?
0: I have accepted Mrs. Paxton's invitation to pay her a little visit tomorrow.
1: Well, I do think you ought to find out a little more about them before you go calling, Maggie.
0: Why? Oh, what on earth is the matter? They're lovely people.
1: How do you know?
0: Well, I'll tell you when I come home. Oh, you would have to go and hurt your ankle. Look, I'll go this afternoon just for a short visit. I'll be back for tea, and then we can have some croquet. You know how happy Father is when he plays croquet. Oh, Alice, don't look so disapproving. Maybe the Colonel and his lady have a handsome son. After all, you're getting awfully old, Alice. 20.
2: Where is Maggie?
1: Father?
2: Where is Maggie?
1: Out for a walk. And she's gone to pay a call on some neighbours whom she has recently discovered.
2: Neighbours? What neighbours? Mr. Roberts never spoke of any neighbours to me.
1: Well, I don't know much about them. Maggie and I were out walking the other day, the day before I hurt my ankle, and we saw, at least she saw, a house in Wicked Bottom. Honestly, Father, I am so blind, I
2: can't... What house?
1: Hmm? It belongs to Colonel and Mrs. Paxton, in Wicked Bottom, a little red brick house. Maggie has made the acquaintance of the Paxtons. It's perfectly all right. He's a retired Indian Army officer. Maggie went along this afternoon, but she said she'd be back long before this.
2: Hmm. I am not too well pleased about this, Alice. Maggie should not be so impulsive and scrape acquaintance with unknown people. She said she'd be home early.
1: Well, yes.
2: Had there been nice neighbours at Wicked Bottom, I'm sure Mr. Roberts would have told us. It's getting late. Can have delayed her. You say she saw the house, you didn't.
1: It was getting dark. And you know how short-sighted I am.
2: But surely you must have seen it at some other time.
1: Well, that is the strangest part of the whole affair, Father. We have often walked along there, but neither of us have ever seen the house till that evening. And as I said, it was getting dark. Father, perhaps we should ask Smith to harness the pony and bring Maggie back. I am not happy about her. I'm rather afraid, I must confess. I don't know why.
2: Afraid of what? What could have gone wrong in a quiet place like this? Still, I'll send Smith over for her. Yes. Smith! If you feel you can manage with that ankle of yours, perhaps you'll come too. Poor dear departed mother always swore she would have preferred sons. Less trouble. Not that she wasn't terribly fond of her two daughters, of course, bless her soul, but... Ah, Smith. I want you to harness a pony at once and go over to Colonel Paxton's house in Wicked Bottom and bring Miss Maydew home. Well, what are you waiting for, man?
3: Go where, sir?
2: To Colonel Paxton's house. Bring Miss Maggie home.
3: I never heard of Colonel Paxton, sir. I don't know what house you mean.
2: Alice, tell this fellow where your sister has gone to, and let us be off to fetch her. The Paxton's house, man, in Wicked Bottom, Colonel Paxton.
1: Smith, you must know the house, you really must. Why, we saw it only the other day. At least, Maggie saw it.
2: Not too heavily on that ankle now, girl. Harness the pony at once.
3: Yes, sir.
2: Stupid man. Alice, is your ankle strong enough?
1: Yes, Father.
2: Then you must show Smith where this house is. I must own I'm worried, Alice.
1: But why, Father? Maggie merely went to pay a visit to the Colonel and his wife.
2: And why have I not heard of the Colonel? Roberts would have informed me if there had been pleasant neighbors hereabouts. Be that as it may. Come, let me help you. I shall find it difficult not to be stern with your sister when we meet her again. This depresses me, Alice, that I must own. It depresses me. The country all around is beautiful, but I am not fond of this part. Well, where is the house?
1: At the bend of the road. It should be there.
2: Coming dark. Yet you remember no house, Smith. How long have you worked hereabouts?
3: Nigh on 25 years, sir.
2: I shall be fierce with her, I promise you.
1: Here we are. Smith, it's here. Just...
2: This is the place?
1: Yes, Father.
2: But there's no house here.
3: Sir? Huh? Look, sir.
2: What?
1: Some part of a building. Here and here in the grass.
2: There was a dwelling here at one time, a long time ago. There were terraces here running... What does it all mean, Alice? Are you sure of yourself, girl? You're not mistaken? Perhaps further...
1: No, Father. I promise. It stood here, the house. Maggie pointed it out to me from up above.
2: And she went to visit the Paxtons. Well, then, where is Maggie? Listen. Smith.
1: Maggie, where are you?
2: That was Maggie's voice.
1: Father!
2: She's near and in some trouble. Where did it come from, Smith?
3: I didn't hear anybody calling, sir.
2: Alice, go back to the trap. Let me help you. Smith, we must search.
3: Miss Maggie? Miss Maggie? Where are you?
4: Maggie, we heard you. Call again. Where are you?
2: Alice, drive on to Blaze's farm. Bring help. Ask Mr. Rumbold to come and his sons too if they're at home. And ask them to fetch lanterns.
1: Father, she might have returned over the downs while we were going by road. Perhaps she saw us and called out.
2: Drive to Blaze's farm, girl. Maggie. Maggie.
4: Maggie. Maggie.

0: May I offer you more tea, Mr. Roberts?
1: No, thank you, my child. No, thank you.
2: Nothing. 4 days. Nothing. Where? What can have happened to her, Roberts? The police have questioned the old woman. She saw her on the path to Bricket Bottom, but no one else has seen her since.
0: The old woman said... What was it, Father?
2: She described Maggie as smiling, but looking queer-like. The house... There is no house. And yet...
1: Have you ever heard any local gossip concerning this Colonel and Mrs. Paxton?
2: No. I never heard mention of their names until...
0: I think the pot needs more hot water, Father.
1: Well, I'll tell you all I can about them, which is not very much, I fear. I am now nearly 75 years old, and for nearly 70 years no house has stood in Bricket Bottom. But when I was a very young child, there was an old-fashioned red brick house standing in a garden at the bend of the road, such as you have described. It was owned and lived in by a retired Indian soldier and his wife, a Colonel and Mrs. Paxton. At the time I speak of, certain events having taken place at the house, and the old couple having died, it was sold by their heirs to Lord Carew, who shortly after pulled it down on the ground that it interfered with his shooting. The Paxtons were well known to my father, who was the clergyman here before me, and to the neighborhood in general. They lived quietly and were not unpopular, but the Colonel was supposed to possess a violent and vindictive temper. Their family consisted only of themselves and their daughter, the Colonel's old army servant and his Eurasian wife. Well, I cannot tell you the details of what happened. I was only a child. My father never liked gossip, and in later years, when he talked to me on the subject, he always avoided any appearance of exaggeration or sensationalism. However, it is known that Miss Paxton fell in love and became engaged to a young man to whom her parents took a strong dislike. They used every possible means to break off the match, and many rumors were set on foot as to their conduct. Undue influence, even cruelty, were charged against them. I do not know the truth. All I can say is that Miss Paxton died, and a very bitter feeling against her parents sprang up.
2: Yes, but Roberts, I pray you, what...
1: Please let me continue. I know how shocked you are. This story, well, it may shed some light. My father never saw Paxton after his daughter's death, and only saw Mrs. Paxton once or twice. He described her as an utterly broken woman, and no one seemed at all surprised when she followed her daughter to the grave within 3 months. Paxton himself became a recluse. He was rarely ever seen, and himself died in a very short time, some said by his own hand. He was buried like his wife and daughter in the churchyard of my church. The property passed to a distant relative, who came down to it for one night soon afterwards. He never came again. It said he conceived a violent dislike to the place. He sold it to Lord Carew, who later pulled it down, and the garden was left to relapse into a wilderness. Those are the facts.
2: But there is something more. I can see it in your face.
1: You have a right to know. What I'm going to tell you now is rumor, vague and uncertain. About 5 years after the house had been pulled down, a young maid servant at Carew Court was out walking one afternoon. She was a newcomer to the district. On returning home to tea, she told her fellow servants that as she walked down Bricket Bottom, which place she described clearly. She passed a red brick house at the bend of the road, and that a kind-faced old lady had asked her to step in for a while.
3: I saw the old lady, and she is absolutely a doll. She came to her gate and talked with me and asked me in to look at her flowers. She's awfully attractive. Lovely silver hair.
2: Did this girl go in?
1: No. She feared that she might be late back at the hall for tea. She never visited the bottom again. But 2 or 3 years after that, after my father's death, a traveling tinker and his wife and daughter camped for a night at the foot of the bottom. The girl strolled away up the glen to gather blackberries, and she was never seen nor heard of again.

0: Of course, one does not know the truth. And she may have run away voluntarily from her parents, although there was no known cause for her doing that. That is all I can tell you of either facts or rumors. All that I can do now is to pray for you and for her.
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2: 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The 1974 LTD is the best-selling car in its price class, evidence that for many people, it's the best solution to owning a full-size car.
3: The well-made Ford. The closer you look, the better we look.
0: Technology has brought us many things. Machines are now capable of performing services that we as people once had to do. Electronic brains, when programmed, can do our thinking for us. Today, Bend, Spindle, and Mutilate. A story about a computer. A machine designed to ease the burden of man's work. But this computer is special. It's been programmed for murder.
4: Hello, everybody.
5: Hi, Dick. How you doing?
6: Reggie, how have you been?
5: Lots better since I left this place. Don't say hello, Debbie.
4: What's with her?
6: Oh, she and Lewis are having a lover's quarrel.
5: Debbie and Lewis?
6: They've got a give-and-take relationship. He gives, she takes.
5: They're made for each other. Hey, where's everyone?
6: Mr. Waxman got a new computer that does most of the work now. Lewis, Debbie, Olga, and me are the only ones left. Waxman fired everyone else.
5: Yeah, that figures. By the way, where's the old Kraut?
6: In there, with Henry.
5: Who's Henry?
6: The new computer.
7: Where is Lewis Bacon?
5: Oh, hi, Mr. Waxman.
7: Reginald, what have you done to your hair?
5: I let it grow. You know, it's pretty long, huh? What's happening?
7: Still not making yourself clear, I see. What's happening? Another phrase coined by illiterate adolescents like yourself. Dick Cutsey, go find me Lewis.
6: Yes, Mr. Waxman.
7: You're not here on business, I take it.
5: No.
7: Then I suggest you pay your social visits during non-working hours.
6: Hey, can't you knock when you come in here, Dick? Oh, I didn't know Debbie was here with you.
8: Well, weren't doing anything.
6: Mr. Waxman wants to see you, Lewis.
5: What about?
6: Henry, I think.
5: Hey, can I see the new computer?
7: No, you cannot. Well?
6: Lewis will be right out.
7: Why are you standing there, Dick Cutsey? Get back to work.
6: See you, Reggie.
7: Goodbye, Reginald.
5: Well, look, will you tell Olga I'm sorry I missed her and I hope Lewis and Debbie live happily ever after?
7: Goodbye, Reginald.
5: Auf Wiedersehen.
9: And that's the last time you saw Klaus Waxman, 3 weeks ago Friday.
5: Look, shouldn't we be down at headquarters or some office at Yale?
9: Reggie, I told you, I'm not a police officer. I'm a private investigator.
5: Don't you have an office? Why a coffee shop? I don't even drink coffee.
9: Reggie, Klaus Waxman left on his vacation later that same day you were there. Nobody's heard from him since.
5: You mean I'm a suspect? Are you with me?

0: in person?
1: Reggie.
2: I'm sorry. It's just, well, cops are my thing, you know. Not cops, actually, but they're seen. You know, like handcuffs and badges and shiny shoes or radios that go...
1: Reggie, let's go to my office, huh? We can talk there.
2: Yeah.
1: Louis Bacon contacted me earlier this week. I've spoken to everyone at the office. Mr. Kotze mentioned your name.
2: You know, Yale, I'm glad Dick turned you on to me. Together we can solve this thing. I say that someone did the old man in.
1: Reggie, Klaus Waxman is missing. That's all we know.
2: Well, that's what they said about his wife, too.
1: Whose wife?
2: Waxman's. Right when I started working there, the cops came and everything.
1: What's this?
2: They didn't tell you? Well, look, Waxman's wife didn't come home one night, or so he said, and everyone at the office figured she just split on him, but he freaked out and called the cops.
1: Did she come back?
2: Well, it took him a week to find her.
1: Where was she?
2: Oh, bottom of some canyon. She went through the guardrail on a sharp turn, and the car probably did a million flips on the way down, and boom. Only way they knew it was her was, you know, like from her teeth.
1: Well, car accidents happen all the time.
2: Yeah, I know. Everyone said it was just a coincidence.
1: A coincidence?
2: Well, the Waxmans weren't getting along, and, well, it wasn't much of a secret. She wanted to move back to the old country, and he was for staying. And things weren't going too well then with the business, and after she died, he took over. He bought a computer, and suddenly rare sheet music was happening. I got a hand at the Waxman. The guy had a sense of timing.
1: Did you say he took over? From whom?
2: From his wife. See, up till then, she called the shots. It was her right. The business belonged to her.
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8: Debbie, how do you like your new stereo set?
9: Oh, it's really far out, Louis. Thanks. It's a nice present. You're spoiling me.
8: Well, is it worth a dinner to you?
9: What does the computer say?
8: Oh, Debbie, can I ever get a straight answer from you?
9: Louis, you're just like Henry. Temperamental. If you're not programmed right, you go on the blink. There. You see?
8: Oh, you don't know what you're talking about. You have to treat Henry delicately. What's the matter, Henry? Is it something you ate?
9: I'll call for repair now.
2: Olga, can't you stop for just like a scant minute?
10: No, my work, if I don't finish, the computer takes my job.
2: Yeah, sounds like you've been listening to Waxman.
10: Well, when he comes back, if I'm behind in my work...
2: Yeah, but what if he doesn't come back?
9: Huh. What are you doing here?
2: I would like to buy Beethoven's 10th Symphony.
9: Then fill out an order form.
2: Wouldn't do any good. He only wrote 9.
9: Oh, Reggie, go take a hike.
2: Where's Dick?
9: How should I know? Would you call the repair service? Henry's broken again.
10: But if I don't finish my work...
9: Don't worry. Lewis won't fire you.
2: Has Lewis taken over?
9: Well, he's running things until Mr. Waxman gets back. What's it to you?
2: I'm on a case. It's, you know, good practice.
9: What case?
2: That's it. Play it cool, Debbie.
0: Oh, hello there, Reggie. Oh,
2: hi, Lewis. What's happening?
0: Business as usual. What's happening with you?
10: Excuse me. They're sending a man out to fix the computer.
0: Oh, thank you, Olga.
9: Well, Reggie's here looking for trouble. That's all I can get out of him.
11: Hi, Reg. What's happening?
0: Yes, what is happening?
2: Gee, I'm glad everybody's here. Now I can say what I had to say only once.
11: Reggie, did a man named Yale talk to you?
0: Dominic Yale. Yeah, I called him.
2: Sure, that's right. We're working together. Well, sort of. You know, he told me about Waxman disappearing. What? Oh. It's so funny.
0: Sorry to have to end your new career so soon, Reggie. Apparently, your partner didn't pass along the latest information to you.
9: You little snot.
11: Don't tease him. Tell him.
2: Tell me what?
11: We heard from Waxman. He called.
0: That's right. The old man's alive and well in sunny Mexico. He's taking off an extra 2 weeks. Sorry to disappoint you, Reggie.
2: Yeah.
0: All right, now, what's everyone standing around for? Come on, there's work to be done. Oh, that poor Reggie.
12: Reggie, don't break the door.
2: Hey, thanks a lot for letting me know you found Waxman. I just made a fool out of myself.
12: We haven't found Waxman. There was a telephone call, but it could have been from anyone.
2: You mean you're not off the case?
12: Officially, I am, but sit down, Reggie, will you?
2: About what?
12: I was intrigued by what you said about Waxman's wife, her untimely death.
2: Yeah, so?
12: Legwork, Reggie. It's part of the job. I turned up something you might find interesting. Did you know that Mrs. Waxman was a diabetic?
2: A what?
12: She had diabetes, sugar in the blood. You didn't know that?
2: No.
12: I spoke to the coroner today. Technically, Mrs. Waxman died of burns suffered in the car accident. But she might have died even if she hadn't gone over the cliff.
2: Huh.
12: There was no trace of insulin in the body or anywhere in the car. Mrs. Waxman passed out at the wheel. Yale here.
13: Reggie here. What's happening?
12: Reggie, I've been trying to reach you. Where you been?
13: Here.
12: Where's here?
13: In Waxman's house.
12: How did you get in?
13: Through a window. I found something.
12: You broke in?
13: There's a box here full of Mrs. Waxman's personal stuff. You know, pictures and letters, mostly.
12: Reggie, get out of that house.
13: No needles or medicine or anything like that, but I found some false teeth. Now, look, I know that sounds weird.
12: Look,
13: but...
12: leave now and get over here. I'll wait for you.
13: I'll bring all this junk.
12: Reggie, hang up the phone.
13: 10-4?
12: Yes, 10-4.
13: 10-4.
2: Did you ever see so much junk in your life? Look at this stupid stuff. Look at these. Computer punch cards. Do not bend, spindle, or mutilate.
12: These dentures. Does Claus Waxman have his teeth, his real teeth?
2: I guess so. I've never seen him take them out.
12: These were in the box?
2: Yeah. You know, these computer cards look funny. Different, I mean. We always used another kind at the store.
12: Let me see those.
2: Yeah, yeah.
12: And they're punched. I wonder what machine they go to.
2: I wonder what they say.
12: You know something, Reggie?
2: No, what?
12: Something else you said the other day is starting to intrigue me.
2: What'd I say?
12: You said, someone did the old man in.
3: 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It's the Buick of small cars.
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4: He's waiting. Run down there. Go. Uh-oh. Yes, indeed.
1: The time is 6:45 a.m.
15: Oh, boy, already? Well, this ought to get me going.
1: The time is 7:15 a.m.
16: Breakfast is ready, Henry.
15: Okay, I'll be right down.
1: The time is 7:30 a.m.
5: More coffee, dear.
15: It's maybe half a cup. I'm running a little late this morning.
1: The time is 7:45 a.m.
15: How do you like that? Nothing but shortages of this and shortages of that.
16: Well, I noticed there's no shortage of tobacco.
15: Huh? Oh, sorry. Did my cigarette bother you?
16: Yes. Doesn't it bother you?
1: The time is 8:05 a.m.
15: Hello? Oh, hi, Bill. Hey, hang on a second, will you? Let me grab a cigarette. Now, what's happening?
1: If this sounds like a typical day in your life, your life must not mean much to you, does it? Kick the habit. Join the unhooked generation. This reminder from your lung association is a matter of life

0: John, did you find the computers and matches I gave you?
1: Sure did. The Tiara 650.
0: Good. Yeah, incidentally, this is the kid I was telling you about. Reggie, meet John Jortha. He's a computer expert.
1: Hello, Reggie.
2: What's happening?
1: What?
0: That's the way he says hello.
1: Oh. What's happening to you, too?
0: John, what's in the cards?
1: I can't tell you that, Dominic.
0: Why not?
1: Tiara don't make the 650 no more. Phased it out a year ago. They go with a 2000 now. She really moves.
0: That's no help.
1: I got the catalog. Here's a picture of the 650. She was a good one, but slow.
0: Recognize it, Reggie?
2: We never had one that looked like that.
0: You sure?
2: Positive.
0: John, won't the newer model process these cards?
1: No way. Unless I can dig up an old 650, it won't do you no good at all.
0: Well, then start digging. Reggie, I'm going to see what I can find out about the dentures.
2: Yeah.
0: I want you to get some information from me about the computer they have in the office right now.
2: Henry, but how? They won't let me near it.
0: You'll find a way.

0: Hey, Dick.
1: Hey, what's happening?
0: What are you doing here? Why didn't you use the door?
1: It's locked.
0: Isn't it? You're lucky that Lewis isn't working late. Look at all this broken glass.
1: Listen, Dick, you gotta help me. I broke the wrong window. I thought I'd be in the room with the computer.
0: I have a key, but what do you want to get in there for?
1: Police work, Dick. It's very secret.
0: Reggie, I think you've been watching too much television.
1: No, Dick, I'm honest. This is for real.
0: I can't let you in without a reason.
1: If I tell you what it's for, will you?
0: Maybe.
1: Well, look, it's against regulations, but okay. Remember when Waxman's wife disappeared? Everyone said it was just a coincidence.
2: John, turn off the machines.
3: Greetings, Dominic.
2: Where's Reggie?
1: Right here. What took you so long? Mr. Jarth has been showing me how these things work, and that's pretty neat.
2: Where's the 650? You said you found one.
3: Right over here. And we'll let her warm up.
1: You got anything on those teeth?
2: Waxman had his own. It could mean nothing, but I think they're crucial for this case.
1: Well, I hope so, but if they're not, can I keep them?
2: I won't even ask why.
3: She's ready.
2: All right, let's see what we got.
3: What do you make of this?
2: This is a dosage.
1: For insulin, maybe.
2: Yeah, I think so. They match with the prescription I got from Mrs. Waxman's pharmacist.
1: You think somebody used this to knock off the old lady?
2: That's what I think. Where's the rundown you got on the new computer?
1: It's right here.
2: John, would it be possible to program this type of machine to say something we wanted to?
3: I'd need the right cards.
1: Like these?
3: Like those.
2: Good. Here's what I want them to say.
1: Nobody move.
2: Easy, Reggie.
1: Hi, Dick. How's the window?
2: Is Lewis here?
0: He's in with Henry.
4: Olga, would you please... Oh, it's you again.
1: Hi, Princess.
2: Hello, Monsieur.
1: We've come to feed Henry.
5: Please, I cannot work with all this commotion.
1: Take a break, Olga.
5: But my work...
2: Look, why don't we all go into the computer room?
4: What for?
2: Henry's got something to tell us, and I'd like you all to be there.
6: Mr. Yale, Henry is very sensitive, and I think I should be the one to feed him.
1: Well, I hope Henry doesn't have diabetes.
4: What's that supposed to mean?
1: Nothing.
6: All right, Henry. Open up. I know what happened that day when Mrs. Waxman went over the cliff. It was no accident like everyone thinks. It was murder. Hey, wait a minute. What is this?
2: Keep reading.
6: Klaus Waxman and his accomplice conspired to kill her, and it almost worked.
4: Who's playing games?
6: I know who killed Mrs. Waxman. I know, and I'm going to tell.
5: No, you can't tell. You're just a machine.
1: Oh, there?
5: Klaus won't tell. He can't.
2: Shut it off. Klaus can't tell because you killed him, didn't you, Mrs. Worcester?
5: Yeah, he had it coming. He lied to me. Without her, we could be together, he said. He showed me how to use the computer to devise the perfect crime, and I did. Klaus Waxman was an evil man. An evil man.
1: You want to come downtown, Olga?
2: That's enough, Reggie. Mrs. Worcester, the police would like to hear your story. Yale here.
7: Reggie here. What's happening?
2: Olga confessed to both killings. They dug up Waxman's body.
7: Hey, did you find out whose false teeth those were?
2: Olga's. Waxman was keeping them around with the punch cards to stop her from telling the police about their little plot.
7: Hey, weird.
2: Murder's always weird, Reggie.
7: Yeah. Well, look, let me know if you need any help on your next case, Yale.
2: Yeah, I'll do that. In the meantime, try to stay out of trouble.
7: Okay. 10-4?
2: 10-4. Over and out.
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11: 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Bob Crane was heard as Dominic Eyre. 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
3: High above the Earth, slowly rotating through the silent voids of space, is the Arthur C. Clarke Astronomical Observatory, Starlab. Here, the International Space Authority, ISA, watches over an eternity of uncharted galaxies and the countless planets orbiting within their starlit borders. For 6 days and nights, two drone laboratory pods, the OSIRIS and the Anubis, have been floating in a safety orbit 1,500 kilometers beyond Starlab. Aboard the Anubis, physicist Paul Kramer is completing a dangerous hydrogen plasma experiment. 200 meters away aboard the OSIRIS, Starlab research director Maura Cassidy is monitoring the experiment's data and relaying it to the Mycroft computer aboard Starlab. It is July 19th, 2026, 0815 Universal Interstellar Time, as this week's adventure, The Keeper of Eight, takes us from the routine of a deep space laboratory experiment into the mysterious light and shadow of...

0: Paul, check the plasma chamber seals again. I'm still getting a red light on number four.
1: I read 000 across the board, Maura. There must be an indicator malfunction on your end.
0: Let's cross-check it. Osiris to Star Lab. You there, Valerie? Valerie? Oh, Dr. Reed, good morning.
2: Oh, sorry, Maura. You caught me with a mouthful of toast. Anyway, Paul's right. Mycroft also reads 000.
0: Oh, you mean I've got a short circuit? Oh, how embarrassing.
1: Well, do you think you could stop blushing long enough to spacewalk out over here?
0: Just as soon as I get my helmet on. Why, what's the problem?
1: The valence analyzer I brought up from Tara was a gift from the Institute. And I sure don't want to leave it behind. Maura, I'm going to need your help taking it apart so we can get through the airlock.
0: Okay, shoot the umbilical over and I'll show you why I almost ran away with the circus to be a tightrope walker.
1: Here it comes.
3: Umbilical secure. I'm on my way.
4: 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Her tinted glass helmet and metallic yellow pressure suit glittering in the clean, white light of the sun.
2: Tom, can you see me?
5: 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Loud and clear.
2: What's so funny?
5: 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Wait a minute. Maura, I'm reading a ship in the area, 057 and closing. Do you see it?
2: Hold on. Let me get turned around. Oh, yeah. Yes, I see it. Black. There aren't any markings. It's solid, shaped like a bat. Tremendous wings. It's moving into a parking orbit directly above us. Something's coiling out of one of those nose vents. Looks like a metallic.

0: Meanwhile, at the nearby Stargazer security station, Captains John Graydon and Buddy Griff, unaware of what has happened at Vector 448, inspect the new ISA deep space interceptor, Solaris.
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2: Hey, this baby's really loaded.
1: Yeah, hard-beam photon shielding, 5 dual laser turrets, and a modified Starsmith Parsec accelerator. Now, tell me, buddy, what more could you ask for in a ship?
2: How about a Michelle and a Mitzi?
1: A what?
2: A Michelle and a Mitzi.
1: Is that some kind of top-secret equipment I haven't heard about?
2: Not exactly, Skipper. Michelle and Mitzi are those two terrific-looking inspectors standing over there.
1: Oh.
2: And from where I stand, their equipment is anything but secret.
1: Buddy, just between you and me, have you ever been accused of having sexist leanings?
2: But let me put it this way, Skipper.
3: Attention all paramedic search vessels. This is an emergency rescue alert. 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
1: Come on, buddy. 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
2: Right.
1: Solaris to bridge. This is Captain Graydon.
4: I have some bad news, John. The Anubis laboratory pod exploded 5 minutes ago. Dr. Kramer was inside.
1: Exploded?
2: Dr. Kramer.
1: What about the Osiris? What about Dr. Cassidy? Is she all right?
4: We don't know, John. She was EVA when the Anubis blew up.
1: Well, for God's sake, what happened?
4: We don't know that either, buddy. They finished their experiment, and Star Lab was about to launch a shuttle to pick them up when an unidentified ship came into the area. 30 seconds later, the Anubis exploded.
1: All right, feed the coordinates into the Solaris onboard computer. We're going out there.
4: Roger.
2: Mara. Not Mara.
0: Shocked by the tragedy of the Anubis laboratory pod explosion and fearing for the life of Dr. Mara Cassidy, John and Buddy prepare to launch the Solaris into deep space vector 448, unaware that this is only the first step on a journey that will soon bring them into contact with not one, but two

0: continues. Two drone laboratory pods, the Anubis and the Osiris, float in a safety orbit beyond Starlab. Aboard the Anubis, Dr. Paul Kramer has just completed a dangerous hydrogen plasma experiment. Dr. Maura Cassidy has left the Osiris and is spacewalking between the two pods. Suddenly, an eerie, bat-shaped vessel appears from the dark vacuum of space and lashes out at the Anubis with a gleaming, metallic, black tongue. The Anubis erupts in a fury of twisting light and shattered metal. Dr. Kramer is killed instantly. Maura vanishes. The Osiris is carried away by the shockwave of the explosion. John Graydon and Buddy Griff streak toward the area aboard the Solaris, followed by Stargazer rescue ships. Meanwhile, the mysterious bat-wing alien vessel moves into a parking orbit behind the moon.
1: What quantity of hydrogen plasma was withdrawn from the Earth probe by our penetrator before the explosion?
2: 2,000 fusion qubits.
1: Enough to fill the planet generators of every ship in the Armada.
2: Enough for every shadow sentry, light assassin, scan watcher, and penetrator guide who wears the dark armor of Draconia.
1: I wonder what the humanoid was doing with so vast a quantity of concentrated hydrogen. No matter. Mask, convey my compliments to the scan watcher who detected the pod, and to the penetrator guide who withdrew the hydrogen with such unusual skill.
2: I accept your thanks on their behalf, my lord.
1: Mask, has there been any sign of the Keeper?
2: Not since we entered this galaxy. Perhaps we've slipped away from him.
1: Don't fool yourself, Mask. He's clever. Extremely clever. He'll find us, eventually. And when he does, he'll do everything in his power to prevent us from reaching the hydrogen fields of Terra. How much time will you need to assemble the Armada?
2: It can be done within 4 solar days.
1: Then do it.
2: Yes, my lord.
1: Where are you, Keeper? In this galaxy? On Terra? Or perhaps you're down there? On the dark side of the moon?
0: As Mask prepares to assemble the Draconian Armada for an assault on Terra, and Warp fantasizes about a mysterious pursuer known only as the Keeper, John and Buddy enter Vector 448 aboard the Solaris and begin their desperate search for Maura Cassidy.
3: Buddy, what's that on screen 6?
4: Take it easy, Skipper. Let's magnify it and have a look.
3: It's the plasma chamber from the Anubis. Damn it.
4: Wait, something's not quite right here, Skipper.
3: What do you mean?
4: The chamber's still intact. If the hydrogen plasma didn't explode, what did?
3: I'll tell you what. I'll stay here and watch the lifeform scanner screen. You get down to the recovery bay and take the chamber aboard with the grapplers. We'll turn it over to the spectrograph on Starlab. They can analyze it. Maybe they can tell us what happened.
4: That's good. John, about Maura. She's alive until we prove otherwise, okay?
3: Of course.
4: I'll talk to you from recovery.
5: Skynet to Solaris.
3: Solaris, go ahead, Starlab.
5: John, it's Valerie. Anything?
3: We found the plasma chamber from the Anubis.
5: It's completely intact, isn't it?
3: Yes, it is. How did you know? Then what caused the explosion?
6: Skipper, get down here.
3: What is it, buddy?
6: The plasma chamber. There's a hole in it about the size of my fist. And so help me God, I can hear someone breathing.
7: Buddy, Skipper, grab that other pulse wrench off the wall. We've got to get this thing open. Where's the hole? There on the other side. Listen. Come on, Skipper, come on. Watch out, buddy.
4: Maura!
3: Take your feet, buddy. Easy.
4: Skipper, the whole left side of her helmet is split open.
3: Maura. Maura, can you hear me? Get her gloves up and check her fingernails.
4: They're normal, Skipper. No sign of anoxia.
3: Her lips are normal, too. Let's get her out of the suit.
8: Right. Around. Right. Blinding.
4: Take it easy, Maura. You're safe now.
8: Oh, safe. I'm safe. Inside.
3: Buddy, hasn't it hit you yet?
4: What?
3: We just took Maura out of a one-ton plasma chamber, hermetically sealed from the outside, with no way in except through a 6-inch hole. Now, how in the name of God did she get in there? You're sure she's all right?
9: Positive. The body scan John had on her in the medical chamber showed that everything was perfectly normal.
3: Well, Dr. Rossiter wants to examine her anyway. So take her directly to sick bay when you dock.
9: Roger, darling. Solaris out.
3: I know what Dr. Rossiter said, Maura, but I think you should take it easy for a day or two.
10: John, I feel fine.
4: You better get some rope, Skip. Looks like we're going to have to tie her down.
11: Hi, Maura. How you feeling?
10: Oh, Valerie. Am I ever glad to see you. What have you got there, Valerie?
11: Your report. I'd like to go over it with you.
3: Come on, buddy. We've got work to do. We'll be down in docking day 4 if you need us, Maura.
10: All right. See you later. You look more serious than usual, Valerie. What's on your mind?
11: How you got inside the plasma chamber. I've worn every circuit in Mycroft to a frazzle trying to figure it out.
10: Have you tried the Houdini file?
11: The Houdini file?
10: It's a joke, Valerie.
11: Oh, sorry, Maura. My sense of humor escaped me there for a minute.
10: Oh, yes. Well, maybe we can get a volunteer from the audience to help you find it.
12: Dr. Cassidy, is Dr. Reed with you?
11: Oh, yes, I'm here, somewhere.
12: The Mycroft's printing out the results of your molecular transposition program.
11: Oh, I'll be right there. Be back in a few minutes, Maura. Mm-hmm. Maybe Mycroft's finally come up with something.
10: I hope so. What on earth?
13: No more and no less than on any other planet, Maura.
10: I know your voice. Where are you?
13: Sometimes I'm here, sometimes I'm there. I'm here, there, and everywhere.
10: Who are you?
13: My father was infinity. My mother was the light. I am Echo, the keeper of emphasis.
0: Translucent fragments of cool white light materialize in Maura's quarters and slowly puzzle together to form a calm, shimmering pool of ethereal radiance free-floating in the center of the room. From within the pool, the timeless voice of Echo, the keeper of eight, the guardian of infinity, a pure energy being from the elsewhen and elsewhere of alien worlds.

0: Alien Worlds continues. A mysterious alien vampire ship has destroyed the laboratory pod Anubis, killing physicist Paul Kramer. Floating in space near the Anubis, at the moment of its destruction, Mora somehow escapes death and is found by Buddy and John, sealed inside a plasma chamber from the Anubis. Her presence there, a logical impossibility. Now, after being taken back to Starlab, alone in her quarters, Mora suddenly finds herself in the presence of Echo, the Keeper of Eight, a free energy being who has suddenly manifested in the form of a radiant pool of floating light.
1: I am the last of an ancient race of star watchers, a refugee from a parallel universe, destroyed in the self-void annihilation that created this star system.
2: A parallel universe? You mean there used to be more than one?
1: There still are, Mora. Hundreds of them. Beyond the time-space continuum of this one.
2: What are they like?
1: You know that as well as I do.
2: I don't understand.
1: You dream, don't you?
2: Yes, I dream.
1: And when you do, you pass from the illusion of one universe into the illusion of another. And then another. And then another. Each is a reflection of the other. Endlessly echoing through the antediluvian corridors of infinity.
2: What happened during the explosion?
1: Molecular dematerialization of what might have been the moment of your death. While the Anubis were still disintegrating, I transformed you into pure energy and rematerialized you inside the plasma chamber. If I hadn't, you would have been killed by the shrapnel debris of the exploding pod.
2: But my helmet was split open.
1: It was struck by a pod fragment an instant before I dematerialized you. I sealed it with thought. Until the chamber was taken aboard the Solaris. You're lucky I happened to be in the neighborhood.
2: Yes, lucky. I don't know what to say. Thank you, Echo. Oh, God, thank you.
1: The vampire ship that killed Dr. Kramer is part of an armada from the Draconian system. They're preparing for an assault on the hydrogen fields of Terra.
2: Hydrogen fields? On Terra?
1: The Draconians are hydrogen fuel breathers. Even their economy is hydrogen-based. They trade it among themselves like currency. But, like any system that bases its economy on a single element, there are power struggles, greed, waste. The hydrogen vaults of Draconia are nearly empty. And the civil war is raging throughout their system for control of what remains. They need vast amounts of hydrogen to restabilize themselves. And they intend to take it from the Earth's oceans.
2: Then Paul's death was an accident, wasn't it?
1: Yes. When they penetrated the hydrogen plasma chamber, they punctured the pod's retrofuel tanks. That's what caused the explosion.
2: Pure oxygen is one of the most explosive gases in the universe. The Earth would be saturated with it if they removed the hydrogen from our oceans. Echo, how can we stop them? Where's the armada? What are their weaknesses?
1: I have to leave you now, Mora.
2: Echo! Come back, Echo! Echo!
3: Echo? He called himself Echo? Are you absolutely certain you weren't having some kind of delayed stress reaction?
2: John, you know me better than that. And I know me better than that.
3: I believe you, Mora. I just wanted to be sure that you believed you.
4: It all fits, Skipper. The problem now is how to deal with the Draconians. We don't even know where they are.
5: I don't think that Draconian ship is very far away.
2: Oh, Valerie, I forgot you were listening. Why? What makes you say that?
5: The element scanners are reading a first magnitude concentration of hydrogen somewhere behind the moon.
3: That might be it. Well, there's only one way to find out. Mora, do you feel up to a little ride in the Solaris?
2: I certainly do. I'll meet you in the launch bay after I talk to Commissioner White.
5: Hey, what about me?
2: I don't know, Valerie. It could be dangerous.
5: Danger is my middle name.
2: Oh, I thought Daphne was your middle name.
5: Oh, Mora.
2: Okay, you can come along. Meet me in the communications center.
4: Mora, is her middle name really Daphne?
2: I was just kidding, buddy. Her middle name really is Danger.
6: Danger.
3: Mara hurries toward the communications center. John and Buddy enter a pneumatic lift and descend to the launch bay complex, located in Starlab's huge central hub. Meanwhile, a quarter of a million miles away, the draconian vampire ship continues to drift in a parking orbit, 1,000 kilometers above the dark side of the moon.
6: Your permission, my lord.
7: Yes, of course, Mask. My time is yours.
6: The Armada will enter this star system 2 solar days hence. It will consist of 200 multi-atmosphere assault cruisers, a flight of 1,800 siege raiders, 600 defense penetrators, and 1,000 armed tankers.
7: 1,000 tankers. Excellent. That's twice the number I expected. How did you manage it, Mask?
6: A bribe, my lord. 9,000 fusion cubits of hydrogen to the magistrate of the opposition alliance.
7: Economic seduction. Still the broadest and most effective avenue to conquest, especially during a civil war. 9,000 fusion cubits. A small price to pay for 500 tankers the magistrate will never see again. My assumption is correct, isn't it, Mas?
6: Yes, my lord. Our shadow sentries boarded the opposition tankers and neutralized the crews as the Armada was passing through the Twilight Meridian.
7: Of course. The Twilight Meridian.
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3: Okay, buddy. 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
3: Behind the moon, a draconian command ship floats in orbit, waiting for the Armada it will lead in a vampire assault against the hydrogen-rich oceans of the Earth. Aboard the Solaris, Buddy, John, Mora, and Dr. Valerie Reed, jetting toward the moon to investigate the bat-winged alien vessel from what they hope will be a safe distance. And somewhere in the starlit spaces between the two ships, Echo, the Keeper of Eight, a pure energy being from a lost parallel universe, an intelligence whose power and wisdom is destined to become the Earth's sole defense in the coming struggle with the darker forces of...

The Keeper of Eight was based on a story by Skip Press and written by Ron Thompson. Associate producer Jeff Allen. Music director Tom Rounds. Engineer Stu Jacobs. Assistant to the producer Laurie Tyler. Technical consultant Peter Skye. Alien Worlds was created, produced, and directed by Lee Hansen and distributed by Watermark Incorporated. And so, until next time, this is Roger Dressler inviting you to join us for the conclusion of The Keeper of Eight on Alien Worlds.

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1: Once upon a time there was an engineer.
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2: The Diary of Fate. Fate plays no favorites. It could happen to you.
3: Book 701, page 327. Yes, here it is. The life record of Janice Bennett. A record in which you, Janice, although young and attractive, have left disappointment, heartache, and anger in your wake. For regardless of what it meant to others, you always took the easy way out for yourself. And now, for a brief moment, I, Fate, look ahead to an instant of crisis in your life.
4: But, Philip, why have you stopped?
5: We're at the head of the stairs, Aunt Claire.
4: Well, what of it? Philip, where's your arm? Philip, don't you hear me? Philip, where are you?
5: Right here, Aunt Claire.
4: Philip!

0: jealous Bennett chose the path of evil. But then I, fate, intervened. And because of a little thing, a broken pair of glasses, he soon will be condemned to death. But mark well the words, you who listen, for fate is not ruthless, not without purpose. In a moment, I will read again from the Diary of Fate.
1: In a moment, we'll unfold our story. But first, here is our announcer.

0: Janice Bennett will find, as others have found, that no mortal can compute the final result of little things. For they are the tools with which I work. Remember, Janice, how it all started? You stood near the rail of an ocean liner, carrying you from Cape Town, South Africa, to New York, when a little thing happened. A trivial thing destined to change the whole pattern of your life.
1: Pardon me, miss, but I believe this is yours.
2: What? Oh, were you speaking to me?
1: Yes, your handkerchief. It almost fell overboard. Here you are.
2: Oh, why, thank you very much.
1: Oh, it's a pleasure, I assure you. We sound just like something out of the gay 90s.
2: Well, how do you mean?
1: Oh, pretty girl dropped handkerchief. Obliging fellow picks it up and...
2: And I'm much too modern to pull an old trick like that. Believe me, I didn't realize I dropped it.
1: Well, accident or not, it was still very effective. You see, if you hadn't dropped it, I'd never have met you and learned your name.
2: All right, you win. I'm Janice.
1: And I'm Philip Kirby.
2: Now we're not strangers anymore.
1: No. Matter of fact, I think we're going to be friends. Very close friends.
0: Yes, Janice, it was a little thing. A handkerchief that you really had dropped by accident. So common a thing that you joked about it. And because of that, you met the handsome, suave Philip Kirby, traveling to Boston with his invalid sister. Before he left, he made an appointment with you for cocktails. 2 hours later, in the ship's lounge, you and Philip were well on your way to a warm friendship.
1: And all I have to say is I'm sorry you didn't drop that handkerchief 4 days ago.
2: So am I. It's been a very dull voyage until today.
1: You're right. My sister Marion never leaves the stateroom, you know, so traveling with her is pretty tiresome. By the way, Janice, why did you leave Cape Town?
2: Oh, just got tired of it.
1: Hmm. You have a family in New York?
2: No, I'm quite alone in the world.
1: Well, relatives do come in handy now and again. Especially relatives like Aunt Claire in Boston. You see, Aunt Claire has nothing but money. Lots and lots of it.
2: And you like money, don't you, Philip?
1: I love it, Janice. And what's more, I intend to have it. Well, I better go look in on Marion for a while, poor girl. Will you excuse me?
2: Of course, Philip.
1: And will you meet me later on deck, say at 8 o'clock?
2: I'd love to. And please, Philip, don't be late. I'll be waiting. Was your sister all right, Philip?
1: She's asleep now. It's a wonderful night, Janice.
2: Mm-hmm.
1: Since I've found you, everything's changed. You're beautiful. Janice?
2: Yes, Philip?
1: Janice, I...
2: Philip?
1: Janice, darling, I'm falling in love with you.
0: Yes, Janice. Philip Kirby was falling in love with you. Now the path you would follow is clear. For Philip seemed to be everything you desired in a man. And he had money. You arranged to meet him the following evening. But early next morning, when you dropped into the purser's office,

0: in the following evening. But early next morning, when you dropped into the purser's office on casual business, another little thing happened.
1: Are you the purser?
2: Yes, I am. May I help you?
1: Well, thank you. I'm in stateroom 812, and I'm having a little trouble
2: with... Look out, miss. Those cards.
1: Oh, I'm terribly sorry. How clumsy. Here, let me help you pick them up.
2: It's perfectly all right, miss.
1: Oh, but I insist it was my...
2: Is something wrong?
1: Why, this card says, Mr. Philip Kirby and wife.
0: You stared at the card in disbelief. Philip's invalid sister, Marion, was really his wife. All afternoon you brooded, but as evening approached, you thought again of Philip's handsome face, his kisses, and his money. Finally, as the hour of your meeting arrived, you went to join him.
3: Janice, I've missed you today. All day long, I could think of nothing else but you.
1: Oh, please, Philip. Life is complicated enough without
3: your... But life can be very simple, darling. Good living to share with the right woman. That's all I ask. Well, Aunt Claire's money will supply the good living. And you, Janice, are the right woman. I'm positive of that.
1: There's only one loophole in that scheme of things, Philip. The present Mrs. Philip Kirby might object. Good night.
3: What? But Janice. Janice, wait. Janice, come back here.
4: Janice.
1: Go away, Philip.
4: Janice, you've got to listen to me. Open the door, please, Janice.
3: I don't know how you found out about Mary and Janice, but it doesn't matter. I was going to tell you myself. But there's one thing you must understand. I meant every word I said to you.
1: And what about her?
3: All right. I'll tell you the whole thing. Frankly, Marion means nothing to me. I don't love her. Never have. She's been my wife only a few weeks, and I married her for the sole purpose of getting close to her Aunt Claire's fortune.
1: How do I know Aunt Claire isn't just a myth, too?
3: She's real enough, all right. She's an old woman, been blind for years. And she lives alone now with nothing but her pets, her memories, and her money.
1: And Marion is going to inherit that money?
3: Yes. She's Aunt Claire's only near relative. That's why I married her. Don't you understand?
1: Strangely enough, I do. We're really two of a kind, you and I.
3: I know. Janice, I need you. I need you. I want you near me.
1: But you want to need Aunt Clara's money just as badly. It's rather ironic, isn't it?
3: Ironic? You don't know the half of it. Why, Aunt Claire has never even seen Mary. And yet Marion will receive her entire fortune.
1: You say Aunt Claire is blocked. And she's never seen Mary?
3: That's right. But, Janice, don't you see everything could be so perfect if only... what's the use of daydreaming?
1: Daydreaming can do wonders, sir. It stimulates the imagination.
3: What are you talking about?
1: Philip, if you really love me, then it's a matter of our two lives against Marion's one.
0: Yes, Janice. The path you had chosen led you to a decision for murder. And you found an eager accomplice in the infatuated Philip. Far into the night, you outlined your plan. When you met again the following afternoon, the heavy fog that enshrouded the decks made a fitting background to the dark evil in your mind.
1: Sure to look.
3: Positive. Marion's parents died in Cape Town. She has no close friends or relatives in Boston except Aunt Claire. And she's blind.
1: Well... I've already written my suicide note. I'll leave it on the dresser in my cabinet.
3: Good. Now, when it gets dark, I'll take care of Mary. That will be simple. Then I'll wait for your signal.
1: It may be late before the dresser clears.
3: That doesn't matter. Once we've gotten rid of Marion, you will be Aunt Claire's niece and everything.
1: And Janice Pennant will have committed suicide, jumping overboard. Oh, Philip. Philip, I...
3: Now, steady. Steady, Janice. Nothing can go wrong, will you? I'll be waiting for you, Siggy.

0: Yes. There's no one in this now. Are you ready?
1: Yes, yes. You keep a lookout. I'll be out in a minute.
0: All right. But hurry.
1: All right. There. Well, it's done, Janice. It's over. Now you get back in the cabin. And hurry, hurry.
2: Janice Bennett, the one thing that stood in your way, the life of Marion Kirby, was destroyed. But because of a little thing, because of a handkerchief and a spilled index file, you chose a path of least resistance. Now a path from which there was no turning back. Soon, Janice Bennett, I will read again from your record in the Diary of Fate.
3: We'll continue our story of Janice Bennett in just a moment. Now, here is our announcer.

0: Miss Bennet. Because of the carelessly dropped handkerchief, you had met Philip Kirby. And now, a week later, as you and Philip left the ship and boarded a train bound for Boston and Aunt Claire, there was no thought of remorse. Now there was only what you thought to be the attractive future.
1: So you see, although Marion often corresponded with her dear Aunt Claire, she never saw her.
2: What about pictures?
1: There aren't any. Marion was hardly photogenic. Actually, she dreaded the sight of a camera.
2: Well, that helps. Mm. Now, Philip, are there any old servants or close friends I should know about?
1: Not a one. Aunt Claire's friends are all in the animal kingdom. Cats, dogs, canaries, that sort of thing. And the servants, well, they just about change with the season. So don't worry, my dear. If we watch our step, we can't fail. When Aunt Claire talks of her pet cats or her faithful dog, we'll be intensely interested. And when she speaks of her late husband, the Colonel, we'll be completely absorbed.
2: Did the Colonel ever see Marion?
1: Frequently. He was a regular army man, you know, and in 1939 was military attaché in South Africa. That was before I met Mary, so I knew a little about him.
2: And he was killed in the war, right?
1: Well, officially, he's still listed as missing in action, but there's no doubt in anyone's mind that he's dead. Except, of course, Aunt Claire. See, she cherishes the illusion that one day the Colonel shall return.
2: But what if he's right, sir? He'd know I'm not marrying him.
1: Don't be absurd. The chances, Janice, are 1,000,000 to 1 that the Colonel is dead. Now, you'll have to admit that those are pretty good odds.
2: Yes, Philip, they are. At those odds, it's hardly a gamble at all. Hardly a gamble.
1: Well, this must be it. 114 Grant Place.
2: Aunt Claire's cozy little mansion.
3: Good afternoon.
2: I'm Marion Kirby, Mrs. Fuller's niece.
3: Oh, please come in, Mrs. Kirby. Mrs. Fuller's been expecting you, Mr. Kirby, this morning. May I take the wrap?
1: Thank you. I hope the excitement of our arrival hasn't upset Mrs. Fuller.
3: Oh, no, sir, it hasn't. Mrs. Fuller's only concerned with her pets, and then, of course, there's her constant nightmare.
2: Nightmare? What do you mean?
3: Your aunt awakens almost every night and cries out that Carl has come back. Now that she's happy, excuse me, I'm afraid I can keep talking. I'll tell Mrs. Fuller you've arrived.
2: Nightmares about Carl's return. Carl? That's the Colonel. Philip, you don't think that...
1: That Aunt Claire's dreams are an oath? You think the Colonel's going to pop in here momentarily? No, ma'am. But neither do I think that your constant fretting over the matter is very much help. Remember, Marion, we've got to play this cleverly. Now, come on. It's time to meet Aunt Claire.
2: All right, Philip. I'm ready. I'm anxious to meet. More tea, Aunt Claire?
4: Oh, thank you. Taking tea with company is fun. Of course, I'm never really alone. I always have my little friend. Raja, my blue ribbon signing. Perkins, Perky, my canary. But then again, it's not quite like having actual people like you two. Nor is it like having Carl here by my side.
2: You miss him terribly, don't you, Aunt Claire?
4: Yes, my dear, I do. Carl was more than just good company. And frankly, I can't get around very well without him. Oh, I do hope he returns before long. I'm not going to live forever, you know.
1: Come now, enough of that sort of talk. You years ahead, Aunt Claire.
4: True, if I'm lucky. And that reminds me. Philip, I'm too old to watch my business interests. And with Carl gone, getting around is a bothersome problem. So I'd like you and Marion to look after my investments.
2: Why, Aunt Claire, Philip here is an absolute wizard in the world of finance.
4: Well, that's good news. I'm glad to hear that you're so successful, Philip. I'm very glad. Well, 3 o'clock already. Philip, will you help me downstairs? It's time to feed Raja.
1: It's a pleasure, Aunt Claire.
4: Thank you. I detest being bothersome. Well, maybe Carl will be back
2: I hope so, Aunt Clara. I certainly hope so.
0: Yes, Janice. Brazenly, you pretended to hope for Carl's return. But even as you smiled and spoke the comforting words, a sudden panic surged through you at the thought of your mock wish being realized. And hours later, as you and Philip sat alone in the library, the possibility of Carl's return pressed heavily on your mind.
2: But, Philip, they never found the body. There's no proof he's actually dead. Why, for all we know...
1: Stop it, Janice. Colonel Fuller was in a plane that crashed in Germany and burned to nothing. That was in the winter of 1942. Janice, he's as dead as...
2: He's been since that time.
1: Well, good evening, Aunt Claire.
2: Hello, Aunt Claire.
4: Good evening, children. That'll be all, Vincent. You can call about Carl now, if you will.
3: Very well, ma'am.
1: Call about Carl?
4: Yes. I check with the authorities at least once a day. Never can tell just when you show up, you know.
2: What? You check
1: with the authorities once a day? Oh. Very sensible thing to do.
4: Well, I'm going to my room in a moment. But first, I want to tell you of a decision I've made.
2: A decision? About what?
4: Well, as you know, Marion, you are my sole heir, and as such, you inherit all my worldly possessions. But after our chat this afternoon, I realized that Philip was more than just a fair provider.
1: What do you mean, Aunt Claire? What are you getting at?
4: Well, now that there's no need to worry about you two, I can at last do something I've long dreamed of. Tomorrow I'm going to change my wish.
2: Thank you. But how?
4: In memory of Carl. I'm going to leave all my money to the Society for the Prevention of Cruelty to Animals.
0: For a moment, Janice, you were stunned. You stared vacantly at Philip. The old woman hobbled from the room, a cane tapping for clearance. Then the full effect of her words crashed into your mind, and you realized that Claire Fuller had to be stopped. Yes, Janice, no matter what the cost, she had to be kept from changing her will.
2: Philip, did you hear? Did you? What are we going to do? How can we stop her?
1: Only one thing will stop Aunt Claire now, and that's her death, Janice. Her accidental death.
0: You saw there was no alternative, Janice. You had already murdered once. Now, with everything you both wanted almost within reach, another life was unimportant. But an hour later, as you plotted with Philip, I, fate, again intervened. And another little thing happened.
2: Philip, are you sure? Are you certain that nothing can go wrong?
1: I'm positive, Janice. Now calm down. The cook has already left, and once I get Benson out of the house, the rest will be easy. Some way we'll get Aunt Claire to the head of the stairs, and then...
2: That's it. And it's all over.
1: Exactly. Of course, we'll call for an ambulance, but...
2: Philip, your glasses, watch out.
1: Oh. Confound it. I've broken a limb. Wait a minute. This will do the trick very nicely. Yes. Benson. Oh, Benson, will you come in here a moment, please?
5: Yes, sir. Yes, sir. Is there something I can do for you, sir?
1: Yes, there is, Benson. I've broken the right lens of my reading glasses. I'm at a complete loss without them. I wonder if you'd happen to know of an optician who stays open evenings.
5: Why, yes, sir, I do.
1: Luckily, I kept a copy of my prescription. Just got these glasses a month ago. Oh, here it is. Thank you, Vincent.
5: Quite all right. Glasses.
2: Well, that certainly was a lucky break.
1: Yes. And now, my dear, in a matter of minutes, it will all be yours.
4: Yes? Who's there?
2: It's me, Aunt Claire. We'd like you to join us in the library.
4: What is it, children?
1: It's about your decision to change your will, Aunt Claire.
4: Well, my mind's made up about that, but...
2: And nobody wants to change it.
1: No. You see, Marion and I have decided to make a donation ourselves, and, well, we'd like your advice.
4: Oh, I see. Well, in that case, what are we waiting for? Philip, give me your arm.
2: And, Claire, have you talked to anyone of this yet? About changing your will, I mean?
4: No, not to a soul. I'm not the kind to talk before I act. Philip, why have you stopped?
1: We're at the head of the stairs, Aunt Claire.
4: Well, what of it? Philip, where's your arm? Philip, don't you hear me? Philip, where are you?
6: Right here.
4: Philip!
0: It was all over, Janice. The woman you called Aunt Claire was dead. But even as you stared at her lifeless body, your thoughts turned to the wealth that would soon be yours. But soon I will write again under your name in the Diary of Fate.
7: And now, before the strange conclusion to our story of the Janice Bennett entry, here is our announcer.
0: Yes, Janice Bennett. The moment Claire Fuller died, you had everything you wanted in life. And as you stood in the study and watched Philip calmly tell a policeman how Aunt Claire had accidentally fallen to her death, the hysteria that had surged through you during the awful moment of murder slowly subsided. But then Vincent entered the room.
5: Oh, Mrs. Kirby, I don't know what to say. This accident, it's awful.
8: Who's this?
1: This is Vincent, officer. Mrs. Fuller's butler.
2: It's a terrible thing, Vincent. Aunt Claire was such a fine woman.
5: Yes, and to think that all this time I've been rushing home with good news for her, with wonderful news for her.
1: Good news? What do you mean, Vincent?
2: Good news about what?
5: About Carl. He's back.
1: What?
8: What are you saying?
2: No, he's safe.
5: Yes, he's out in the hall.
2: Don't.
5: I'll get him for you.
2: No, don't. He'll know I'm not married. He'll know what we've done.
1: Janice. Shut up.
8: Janice, I thought your wife's name was Marion. Kirby?
2: Oh, stop it, Philip. What's the use? Carl knows. We lost it. You understand? We lost.
8: Hey, wait a minute. I want to know who this Carl is. Come on, calm down, Mrs. Kirby. Come on, calm down now.
2: Calm down? Oh, well, I'll tell you who Carl is. He's the one man in the whole world who could ruin everything for us.
8: Huh?
2: He's the only man who knows that I'm not Marion Kirby, that I'm an imposter, a murderer.
5: What? I don't understand, ma'am.
8: What do you mean you don't understand?
5: Well, Mr. Kirby sent me to an optician to get his glasses repaired.
8: Yeah?
5: The only one I knew of was right next door to the SPCA. So while I was waiting for the glasses, I checked, and that's where I found Carl. You see, Carl is a dog. Mrs. Fuller's seeing eye dog.
0: Yes, Janet Bennett. It never occurred to you that Carl could be a seeing eye dog. In panic, you revealed your guilt and condemned both Philip and yourself to death. And now it is time to close the book. Yes, I, Fate, am but the instrument of a plan. And the myriad little things that happen are the tools with which I work. Heed well the moral, you who listen, and remember, there is a page for you in the Diary of Fate.
7: Included in the cast of our story were Herbert Litton, Ginny Johnson, Gloria Gordon, Doug Young, James Murphy, Ray Erlenborn, and Hal Sawyer. Diary of Fate is a Larry Finley transcription, brought to you from Hollywood.
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5: I've been feeding it all night.
6: Yeah, that baby's hungry.
4: Let's go, boys.
7: You heard the man. Put in two chips.
5: Two times how many ants? The auntie's eating me alive.
4: You got some cards coming. 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
5: Yeah? That a money-back guarantee?
4: You pay your money, and you take your chances. Dealer aunties.
6: Let's go, Johnny.
5: I gotta give it some thought. My stack's getting pretty low.
6: Look at who's sitting this one out.
7: That right, Johnny?
5: I'm thinking.
4: I know one thing. Takes money to win money.
5: Yeah.
6: Listen to the man.
7: Are you in or out?
5: Give me 1 minute, all right?
4: Take it easy, John. Hey, you don't look so good. Maybe you should kick back, watch some TV.
6: Hey, hold on. I came here to play cards.
4: Hand me that remote.
7: Say, what are you...
4: Just give it to me.
8: The old fire hall is...
4: There.
7: You're going to let one lousy player hang up the game?
4: Don't worry about it. Johnny here needs some time out. You know the old saying.
5: What's that?
4: Money talks, and suckers walk.
9: Scientists are baffled as all communications in and out of Peeksville remain blocked. 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
8: And that's a wrap of today's news.
6: I say deal them.
4: All right, boys, here we go. Down the derby.
5: Okay, already. I'm all in.
7: You ain't even looked at your cards.
5: What's the difference? One more hand and I'm out.
4: Sure, Johnny, maybe you'll double up. I got a good feeling this time.
6: Me too. I'll see that and I'll raise you.
5: Raise? Everything I got's in the pot.
4: Separate side bet.
7: I fold.
4: Dealer raises again.
6: Call.
4: Cards, John?
5: Three.
4: Keeping a kicker, huh?
5: All right, four.
4: Come on in!
7: Who's that?
4: A friend of mine. Said he'd stop by.
6: Heck of a time for it.
4: It's open!
10: Jody Hallam?
4: Who wants to know?
11: Mr. Hallam, will you come with us?
4: You got a warrant?
11: No, sir, but...
4: Then get out of my room. My associates and I are having a friendly game of cards.
10: This is a federal matter.
11: We have a car waiting downstairs.
4: Oh, good for you. You see any money on this table? Because I sure don't.
10: There's no time to lose, sir.
11: If you'll just come with us.
4: Hey, why the cuffs?
10: Someone wants to see you in Washington.
7: Be seeing you, Jody.
5: I'll just hold on to my chips for now.
4: What's this all about?
11: A matter of national security, sir.
10: You might say a matter of life and death.
6: Excuse me, gentlemen, if you don't mind. We'll just fast forward out of here.
4: Hey, will somebody tell me what this is all about?
12: Winning lottery numbers coming up, but first the news.
9: In world news, the asteroid known as Wanderer continues on a path toward our solar system. But there's no cause for alarm. Scientists say it will miss Earth by several million miles. Repeat, despite rumors, there is no danger. Wanderer poses no threat to our world. And now, here's a handy household hint from our home economist.
3: portrait of a man who has just been granted a reprieve. Not from a card game, because it's a sure bet he would have won, given his considerable skill as a dealer. No, the two men in gray suits have saved him from almost certain deaths. His name? Jody Hallam, a gambler and con man who lives by his wits, and wants above all else to go on living. At the moment, the odds still look good for Mr. Hallam, but he is about to discover that the laws of chance don't always apply in the Twilight Zone.
13: And I can tell you that its progress has been closely watched for the past month, as is the case with all unidentified objects sighted in space. May we have the slide, please?
14: Excuse me, General?
13: Yes?
14: The eighth man. He's here.
13: Showman.
14: Yes, sir.
13: Has he been briefed?
14: Just the basics on the way over.
13: I'll handle it from here.
14: Mr. Hallam, have a seat at the end of the table.
15: Well, aren't you going to introduce me to everybody?
14: After the presentation, General Sinclair has the floor. Sit, please.
15: Okay.
13: Now then, slide, please. This is a routine photo from the 200-inch Hale telescope on Mount Palomar.
15: Must be some camera.
16: Shh. I don't see anything.
13: Let me use the pointer. That short white line in the starfield is the first picture we have of Wanderer.
17: May I ask a question?
13: Dr. Conrad, is it?
17: Yes. When exactly was this taken?
13: A little over a month ago. October 3rd, to be exact.
17: I see.
13: Next slide. This photograph, taken only 3 weeks ago, indicates that Wanderer is indeed headed for our solar system. Next slide. And this shot conclusively establishes what astronomers fear, that Wanderer is on a collision course with Earth. Next. This picture from 2 days ago allows astronomers to accurately measure Wanderer. It is about 2,000 miles in diameter, a little less than our moon. Can we have the lights, please?
15: Hey, General, is this on the level?
13: I wish I could report otherwise. Fact is, the time of collision is now 53 hours and 40 minutes.
15: Couldn't we blast it with an H-bomb or something? I saw that in a movie one time.
13: Efforts are underway to destroy or deflect the asteroid, but unfortunately there isn't much hope for success.
17: General, if, as you say, astronomers have known about it for some time, why is it that the public hasn't been told the truth? To begin evacuating the cities, for example.
13: To avoid panic. Virtually all heads of state are in agreement. And the damage is projected to be so widespread that there's no longer any point.
15: But what about us? Why were we dragged here if this thing's going to hit in a couple of days?
16: And I thought I was washed up. Now I find out the whole world's done for.
18: What do you expect us to do, General? Most of us are ordinary citizens.
13: Mr. President.
19: What? Please remain seated. Have you finished your briefing?
13: I have, sir.
19: I wanted to meet you all personally. It's a great service you're about to perform for your country and for the world.
18: I don't like the sound of that.
16: He's not as tall as he looks on TV.
13: Please, hold your questions.
19: That's all right, General. They're about as confused as the rest of us. I'll get to the point. Out of the entire population, you eight people are among a very few to be made aware of the situation. Let me tell you why.
13: I can handle that part if you like, Mr. President.
19: No, they deserve to hear it from me. I'm the one who signed the order. It's taken 10 years for the United States to build its first nuclear-powered spaceship, the Varuna 1. It was intended for the exploration of space. That ship now stands on a launching pad in New Mexico, ready for its first and last mission, that of transporting human life to a new planet, to grow and multiply. To put it simply, you have been selected to represent the future of the human race.
18: Then we're really in trouble.
16: You can say that again.
18: Is he serious?
16: That's crazy.
18: Why us?
19: Know that in you rests the heritage of all humanity. Our prayers go with you. Good luck and Godspeed.
17: Thank you, sir.
20: Are you the psychologist?
17: Dr. Russell Conrad, Denver, Colorado.
20: I'd like to shake all of your hands.
16: Francie Blaze, Los Angeles. I entertain.
20: Pleased to meet you.
15: Jody Howland, Mr. President. I'm from Chicago. I guess you could say I'm a speculator.
20: I see.
21: Regina Walsh, Kansas City, Missouri. I'm a singer. Or I was.
20: Is that right?
9: D. Clark, Spokane, Washington, bacteriologist.
20: How do you do?
22: Philip Jewell, New York City. Mr. President, I'm not sure I approve of all this. I don't
20: You're
22: understand...
20: You're Dr. Jewell?
22: Yes.
20: I've read several of your books on philosophy.
22: Thank you. But about what's happening here...
20: General Sinclair will fill you in on the details, Doctor.
23: Lily Wong, San Francisco. I am an artist.
20: Hello.
18: Harvey Winteroth, Traverse City, Michigan. And just an auto mechanic.
20: Don't say that. You all have very valuable skills, chosen to complement each other. Believe me, the hopes and aspirations of the world go with each and every one of you. Try to bear that in mind. And now, goodbye and good luck.
13: Thank you for taking the time, sir.
18: Never thought I'd get to meet the president, but there I was, shaking his hand and talking to him.
22: General, I demand to know...
13: Yes, Mr. Jewell?
22: Just how did 8 people get picked to represent the human race?
13: It was not at random, I assure you. It was a matter of careful selectivity. A computer was programmed with all relevant factors. Physiological, psychological...
22: Who did the programming?
13: A panel of experts from several disciplines.
22: Based on what criteria?
13: General health, adaptability, fertility. That's why you all had examinations. Varied backgrounds, genetic history, immunity to disease, long-term stability on the cellular level.
22: Out of what sampling?
13: The entire population, Doctor. At least those we had preliminary data for.
18: General, how come the president isn't going? He's a very important man, I would have thought.
13: He's married, which is one of the disqualifying factors. For those of you who are interested, the criteria are listed in the background report. I have copies if you like.
17: I'd like to see that report.
13: On the table at the back of the room. There's a packet for each of you.
16: Look at me. What a mess. I better fix my face.
15: You look fine.
16: Don't kid me.
15: We're not here because of our looks, that's for sure. Must be because we're in such good shape.
16: Yeah, you're a regular bodybuilder.
15: I'm serious. Other kids got the measles, but not me. I was always lucky that way.
16: Goody for you.
15: Oh, maybe not 100%, but when I lost, it was because someone else was dealing. Man, I sure wised up in a hurry.
16: A dealer, huh? I can spot one a mile away. Fingers always twitching. Just keep them to yourself.
15: Hey now, baby, I never done anything crooked with these fingers.
16: I know. You just help the cards along.
15: The suckers get greedy, that's all. So they get restless and overplay. Is that my fault? Can I help it if they want to make it all in one night? I ask you, who's the smart one, me or them?
16: You heard what the general said about brains. We'll see how you make out where we're going.
15: Listen, Jody Hallam always makes out. You remember that.
16: Just don't try any magic fingers on me.
15: Ha! Don't flatter yourself. Come on, I want to get the lowdown on this game.
13: After that, it was all entered into the memory banks. The results were collated and sorted until we had it down to this number.
22: Ah, so we have a machine to blame for being here.
13: Blame? You should be happy the machine picked you.
22: Should I? Then why do I feel as if I'm deserting humanity in its hour of need?
21: General, how soon will the Varuna leave Earth?
13: In less than 24 hours. We'll all be flown to the launch point.
21: What about food on the ship?
13: It will be stocked with bread, soup, meats, even ice cream. In a concentrated form. Enough for a lifetime if necessary. You won't be hungry.
18: How can I get that much chow on one ship?
13: It will be made from continuously harvested tanks of chlorella, a fast-growing single-celled plant.
18: A plant.
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15: Hey, General, Where are we supposed to land?
13: There's an area on Mars if we can confirm it's suitable for a small colony.
15: How about if it's not?
13: Ship's nuclear power pack can take you all the way to Alpha Centauri if necessary, using a new form of hyperdrive. 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
16: Maybe there'll be people there like us. I read a story about a princess on Mars.
15: Then you can go into your dance and knock their eyes out, if they have eyes.
16: Who's kidding who? I was never a very good dancer. I was never very good at anything. But I got along because people would pay for it. All that's over with now.
15: You better believe it.
16: I'll start over up there. Be me this time. I'll be what I want to be, not what they want me to be.
15: Right. Keep that attitude.
23: I have a question. Who's flying us to where we are going?
13: We've assigned a crew of two. That should be sufficient. Captain Gerald Vickers and Lieutenant Robert McKenna. You will meet them when... Excuse me. Sinclair? Yes. Right away. Limousine is downstairs, ready to take you to the airport.
17: No calls for us? To say our goodbyes?
13: I'm sorry, Doctor. We can't risk breaching security. Now, if you'll all come with me, please. You have a great adventure ahead of you. Perhaps the greatest in the history of mankind.
0: Oh, wow.

0: area. Please show your passes at the gate. Authorized personnel only beyond this point. You have entered the launch area. Please show your passes at the gate. Authorized personnel only beyond this
1: point. ID, please.
2: General Sinclair and Company to Operations.
1: Oh, right, General. Operations is the first building. Straight ahead.
2: I know where Operations is, sir.
1: Yes, sir. Open the gate.

0: Here we are. You'll just follow the walkway to the entrance.
1: How do you do, sir?
0: Good to see you, Captain.
2: Lieutenant John McKenna, General.
0: At ease. This is your pilot, Captain Gerald Vickers, and Lieutenant McKenna. Mr. Hallam, Miss Walsh.
1: Welcome.
3: Hiya.
4: Captain, huh?
0: Miss Blaze, Dr. Conrad.
5: Hello.
0: Miss Clark, Dr. Jewell, Miss Wong, Mr. Winteroth.
4: Hi.
3: Nice to meet you.
4: You're the pilot?
1: I'll do my best.
6: I sure hope you know what you're doing.
3: Well, there she is.
4: Where?
3: Out in the field. Take a good look. That ship's going to be home for a long time.
4: It's beautiful.
3: Wow, some design.
4: A little small, isn't it?
1: Not really, Miss Blaze. It's a very efficient design. Just enough room for 8 passengers.
3: 8? Don't you mean...
0: I'll go over the details in a few minutes. For now, they're expecting us inside. If you'll follow me...
7: General Sinclair?
0: What is it?
7: General, I have a communication from the Pentagon. Priority A.
0: Very well. That will be all.
7: Yes, sir.
8: What is it?
3: Don't tell me. The flight's overbooked.
0: You might as well know. The nuclear missiles we sent up from 3 countries to intercept Wanderer have made contact. All detonated on impact.
3: They hit Wanderer?
5: And?
8: Well, don't keep us in suspense.
0: There was no appreciable deviation. The asteroid is still on course.
4: What does that mean in plain English?
8: It means that there's no last great hope for Earth.
0: I would say, then, that this group is our hope.
5: Captain Vickers.
1: Yes, Doctor.
5: Something you said a moment ago.
1: What was that?
5: Well, you said there was only room for 8 people aboard the ship.
1: That's right.
5: Does that include you and Lieutenant McKenna?
0: I'll answer all your questions at the final briefing.
5: But...
0: This way, please. Sit down, if you will.
9: How many more hours do we have?
3: When are you going to feed us? I'm a little queasy myself.
0: In about an hour. We're on a tight schedule.
5: General, I asked a question outside. I think I deserve an answer. We're 8 people. The captain and the lieutenant make 10. But if the ship will only hold 8...
0: I have an announcement in that regard. When this group was organized by presidential order, 2 reserves were included.
9: Who? You mean we're not all going?
5: Why didn't you tell us the truth?
4: What are they arguing about?
3: They got an angle. I knew it.
0: There was no way of telling if you were all alive and well, or even if you could be located once the selection was made. The reserves were a way of preparing for any contingency. As it turns out, one that didn't occur.
8: So who are the reserves?
0: They were not specified.
5: What?
9: Then we don't know if we're on the list or not?
8: In that case, I volunteer to stay behind.
0: I'm afraid I can't accept your offer, Doctor.
4: I'll give up my place. I have friends who are going to die. I'd rather spend my last hours with them.
0: I sympathize with you, Miss Wong, but I can't accept your offer either.
5: Then how...
0: It was provided that in a case like this, the matter would be decided by chance. Captain Vickers has prepared the straws, or their equivalent. Captain?
1: Yes, sir. I have 8 pencils here. They've already been measured, so there can be no mistake.
0: Who's first? Miss Blaze?
4: Why me?
0: The order won't make a difference. Go ahead, Captain.
1: Anyone at all?
4: If you say so. Here goes.
1: Just take one of the ends and pull it out of my hand.
4: This looks like a good one.
5: I'll go next.
1: Now, Dr. Jewell. Followed by Miss Wong. Mr.
3: Winteroth from Michigan.
0: Miss Clark. Miss Walsh. And Mr. Hallam. There. That does it.
1: Everybody hold them up.
0: The short ones are Miss Clark and Mr. Hallam. You two will not be going with us.
10: Hey, wait a minute.
0: Sit down, Mr. Hallam.
10: I was the last man on the totem pole. I didn't have a choice.
0: Someone had to be last.
10: Sure. Give everybody a break, but me.
0: Statistically, it doesn't matter. The result was random.
10: All I'm asking for is a fair shake.
11: Game over, Mr. Magic Fingers.
10: But I'm telling you, it ain't fair.
11: You should talk, honey. Sit down.
9: Are we free to go?
0: You are, Miss Clark. With my profound thanks. You may go to the bunker with the rest of the personnel to observe if you like. Or I can have you transported any way you choose.
9: I'll have to think about that.
0: Of course. There's a rest area down the hall. Lieutenant McKenna will open the beverage machines for you.
9: Thank you.
10: And goodbye to you, Mr. Hallam.
0: And thank you, Mr. Hallam.
10: Yeah, thanks for nothing. Come on, let's get out of here.

0: Will you sit down? It won't be much longer. Then you'll be back with your own kind.
1: I don't see why you're so anxious to go home. One of them in there could have a heart attack or something.
0: And then what would we do? Draw straws again to see which one of us goes?
1: Sure, why not?
0: At least try to face reality and make peace with it.
1: Listen, they let me do it my way. You think I'd be sitting out here?
0: Oh, you mean you'd have fixed the cards.
1: Lady, when your life is on the line, you try anything.
0: Even if it means pain or misfortune for others?
1: If that's the way the chips fall.
0: You amaze me. I thought I'd seen all kinds.
1: You ain't never seen Jody Hallam before.
0: Thank God for small favors. I would say, Mr. Hallam, that you're nothing special on the evolutionary scale. More along the lines of a throwback. I mean, you've hardly advanced beyond your one-celled progenitors.
1: Say, is that a wisecrack?
0: I've seen your kind under microscopes. Bacteria don't have a conscience either.
1: Oh, but they do? In there? How do you know Vickers didn't fix it the way the General wanted?
0: Don't be absurd. It was impartial, and we lost. I'm ready to leave whenever they let me.
1: Go ahead, give up. That's what you learned in your school. But where I come from, it's a different story. General?
2: Yes?
1: General, I'm sorry I blew my stack before, but, well, it's a hard thing to take. It really hit me, you know?
2: Believe me, I understand.
1: Everybody all set?
2: They've had their final instructions.
1: Everything worked out, huh? No hitches?
2: Ladies and gentlemen, you'd better get ready for the pre-launch.
1: Look, do you think it would be all right if I see him to the ship? Wish everybody good luck and everything?
2: I don't see why not.
3: That doesn't sound like you wishing everybody but yourself good luck.
1: No.
3: Why the change of heart?
1: Can't win them all. You ought to know that.
3: That's not what you told me before.
1: Well, that's what I'm telling you now.
2: Miss Blaze?
3: Yeah. I mean, yes, sir.
2: We're going to the ship now. Follow me.
3: Sure thing.

0: not you.
1: General Sinclair said it was okay.
2: Only fly personnel on the field.
1: I know. I'm going to say goodbye to him on the ship.
0: General?
3: It's all right, guards. Let him pass.
2: Proceed.
1: Sure. Thanks a lot. Nice gun you got there.
4: 15 minutes and a half.
1: Oh, you coming with us?
4: All unauthorized personnel must exit the launch area.
3: You'll have to use the ladder. One at a time, please.
5: Well, this is it. So long to the good old U.S. of A. It was a rat race, but I think I'm going to miss it.
6: It just doesn't seem possible to think that all this will change in a few hours.
7: How much time?
8: Well, not long, by my watch.
4: The Varuna 1 is now on internal power.
9: Look at all those stars. Sky's like this in Michigan. There's a place I used to fish at. I guess I won't see it again.
3: You'd better get aboard. Move ahead to the control room at the end of the passage. Guards, stay with us a moment longer. How long till liftoff?
10: 8 minutes. I'll give the engines a final check. Main thrusters powered up. Retros all clear. Gyro stabilizer charged.
5: I feel like a sardine already.
1: Relax, baby. This is one tin can nobody's gonna open.
5: Aren't you supposed to wave bye-bye now?
3: Let me have your attention.
1: This is it, Mr. Hallam. Shh. I want to hear what he says.
3: The President has asked me to extend his blessings and his hopes for a safe journey. Also, he's aware of the hardships that lie before you. He wants to remind you that in all the years to come, you must not lose sight of your purpose.
1: Guards.
3: Sir?
1: See Mr. Hallam back to the building.
2: Yes, sir. Come with me.
1: In a minute, I said.
3: It will be your trust to nurture the first generation born off Earth. For upon this, a new civilization will be built. Long after we are forgotten.
0: This way.
1: Right. What kind of gun are you packing? 45 automatic, huh?
2: Keep moving.
1: Can I see it?
2: Keep your hands...
1: I just want to look at it.
2: What in the...
1: Back off!
0: Drop it.
1: Not on your life.
6: Watch him. He's got a gun.
1: Hold it! Now, General, since Dr. Jewell here won't be making the trip, as his reserve, I'm electing myself to take his place. He didn't want to go anyway.
3: Do you think these people would have you after this?
1: No more pretty speeches. You and the guards, make yourselves scarce and drag the doctor with you. Something wrong with your hearing?
0: General.
1: Touch your holster, flyboy, and you're a dead man, too.
3: Do as he says.
1: That's better. Well, what do you know, honey? Looks like we're going to get better acquainted after all.
5: What do we call you now? Little Caesar?
0: Just what do you expect to gain by this murder?
1: Life, my friend, in the big blue up there like the rest of you. Oh, I know you're thinking you'll make me pay, but you won't. Not if there's only 8 people left. You're going to need me.
5: Keep your distance, Buster.
1: Now, Francie, you know better than that. A man gambles, he loses here and there, but the game's not over till the last card's been played. Am I right or am I right? Hey, you! Keep your hands where I can see them!
10: I can't let you do this.
1: Back out of here real slow-like. You too, Lieutenant.
3: Are you going to shoot them too? If you do, who will fly the ship?
1: Back out, I said.
11: I'm not going anywhere.
10: Neither am I. Put the gun down.
1: Yeah, sure.
3: There are too many of us. Guards, Mr. Hallam is going to surrender his weapon. Take him into custody.
0: Yes, sir.
1: You're invading my space, flyboy.
10: You're surrounded, mister. Hand it over, now.
1: Don't make me laugh.
11: If he won't, I'll just have to
1: take it. I warned you, the next one won't miss.
10: Try me for a target, little man.
1: Let go!
10: Drop it.
7: Drop it!
12: Now look what you've done. That ain't in the rules.
13: Does he have a pulse?
9: No, sir.
13: Dr. Jewell, are you all right?
14: It's just my shoulder. The bullet passed through.
13: Guard, get the medical kit.
15: Right, General.
10: We won't be going anywhere, General. The second shot took out the control panel.
13: Can it be repaired?
10: Not the telemetry system.
13: Then replace the module.
10: There is no replacement. It would take days to assess the damage.
9: He's right, General.
10: Is that true?
16: You mean we can't take off?
10: How can we? What are we going to do?
17: Yeah, what are we going to do?
13: I wish I knew what to say to you.
0: Damn him! Just because he wasn't going...
16: He was right.
9: What?
16: He always said he was lucky. And maybe he was. Now he won't have to face the odds.
13: What's that?
10: Whatever it is, he's sure in a hurry.
18: General, up here!
15: General, this just came in, sir, from the president.
13: I am happy to tell you all that the danger has passed. The president informs me that gravitational forces in the solar system have apparently torn Wanderer apart.
9: You mean it's not gonna hit Earth?
13: Initial reports are that it is broken up into five pieces. Each will miss us by many thousands of miles.
9: Let's get out of here.
19: We're out of time, folks.
10: Can I give you a hand, Miss Blaze?
16: You can give me two hands if you want. A big, brave captain like you. Call me Francine.
10: Okay. Francine, I'll help you down.
16: What about him, Mr. Big-Time Gambler?
10: There'll be an ambulance on the way.
16: He doesn't need an ambulance. He needs a hearse. Jody Hallam from Chicago. I got three words for you. So long, sucker.
20: Portrait of a man who lived by his wits and wanted to go on living. The odds looked good, at least for a while. But when billions were marked for death, he lost faith in the laws of chance. Jody Hallam, who played a desperate last card and ended up the only man on Earth to die as the direct result of a threat that never came true. In the Twilight Zone.

0: Pattern for Doomsday, starring Henry Rollins with Stacy Keach as your narrator, was adapted for radio by Dennis Etchison and written for The Twilight Zone by Jerry Sowell. Heard in the cast were Mike Starr, Linda Reiter, Richard Hensel, Roderick Peoples, Jeff Lupitan, Jamie Barron, Steve Key, Nikki Lindgren, Elaine Robinson, Kurt Nabick, Jennifer Joy, Doug James, Carl Amari, Alex Opener, and Vince Amari. 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Doug James speaking.
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1: Thick milk chocolate for your delight?
2: Sorry!
1: Nougat and caramel golden light? And don't forget the hazelnut in every bite!
2: Sorry!
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13: Huddling Place by Clifford D. Simak. The drizzle sifted from the leaden skies like smoke drifting through the bare-branched trees. It softened the hedges and hazed the outlines of the buildings and blotted out the distance. It glinted on the metallic skins of the silent robots and silvered the shoulders of the three humans listening to the intonations of the black-garbed man who read from the book cupped between his hands. For I am the resurrection and the life. The moss-mellowed graven figure that reared above the door of the crypt seemed straining upward, every crystal of its yearning body reaching towards something that no one else could see, straining as it had strained since that day of long ago when men had chipped it from the granite to adorn the family tomb with a symbolism that had pleased the first John J. Webster in the last years he held of life. And whosoever liveth and believeth in me. Jerome A. Webster felt his son's fingers tighten on his arm, heard the muffled sobbing of his mother, saw the lines of robots standing rigid, heads bowed in respect to the master they had served, the master who now was going home, to the final home of all. Numbly, Jerome A. Webster wondered if they understood life and death, if they understood what it meant that Nelson F. Webster lay there in the casket, that a man with a book intoned words above him. Nelson F. Webster, fourth of the line of Websters who had lived on these acres, had lived and died here, scarcely leaving, and now was going to his final rest in that place the first of them had prepared for the rest of them, for that long line of shadowy descendants who would live here and cherish the things and the ways and the life that the first John J. Webster had established. Jerome A. Webster felt his jaw muscles tighten, felt a little tremor run across his body. For a moment his eyes burned, and the casket blurred in his

0: Right, and the words the man in black was saying were one with the wind that whispered in the pine, standing sentinel for the dead. Within his brain, remembrance marched. Remembrance of a gray-haired man stalking the hills and fields, sniffing the breeze of an early morning, standing, legs braced, before the flaring fireplace with a glass of brandy in his hand. Pride. The pride of land and life, and the humility and greatness that quiet living breeds within a man. Contentment of casual leisure and surety of purpose. Independence of assured security, comfort of familiar surroundings, freedom of broad acres. Thomas Webster was jiggling his elbow. "Father," he was whispering, "Father." The service was over. The black-garbed man had closed his book. Six robots stepped forward, lifted the casket. Slowly, the three followed the casket into the crypt, stood silently as the robots slid it into its receptacle, closed the tiny door, and affixed the plate that read, "Nelson F. Webster, 2034 to 2117. That was all, just the name and dates. And that, Jerome A. Webster found himself thinking, was enough. There was nothing else that needed to be there. That was all those others had, the ones that called the family roll, starting with William Stevens, 1920 to 1999, Gramp Stevens, they had called him, Webster remembered. Father of the wife of that first John J. Webster, who was here himself, 1951 to 2020. And after him, his son, Charles F. Webster, 1980 to 2060. And his son, John J. II, 2004 to 2086. Webster could remember John J. II, a grandfather who had slept beside the fire with his pipe hanging from his mouth, eternally threatening to set his whiskers aflame. Webster's eyes strayed to another plate. Mary Webster, the mother of the boy, here at his side. And yet not a boy. He kept forgetting that Thomas was 20 now. In a week or so he would be leaving for Mars, even as in his younger days he, too, had gone to Mars. All here together, he told himself, the Websters and their wives and children. Here in death together as they had lived together, sleeping in the pride and security of bronze and marble with the pines outside, and the symbolic figure above the age-greened door. The robots were waiting, standing silently, their task fulfilled. His mother looked at him. "You're the head of the family now, my son," she told him. He reached out and hugged her close against his side. Head of the family, what was left of it. Just the three of them now, his mother and his son. And his son would be leaving soon, going out to Mars. But he would come back. Come back with a wife, perhaps. And the family would go on. The family wouldn't stay at three. Most of the big house wouldn't stay closed off, as it now was closed off. There had been a time when it had rung with the life of a dozen units of the family, living in their separate apartments under one big roof. That time, he knew, would come again. The three of them turned and left the crypt, took the path back to the house, looming like a huge gray shadow in the mist. A fire blazed in the hearth, and the book lay upon his desk. Jerome A. Webster reached out and picked it up, read the title once again. Martian Physiology, with a Special Reference to the Brain, by Jerome A. Webster, M.D. Thick and authoritative, the work of a lifetime. Standing almost alone in its field, based upon the data gathered during those five plague years on Mars, years when he had labored almost day and night with his fellow colleagues of the World Committee's Medical Commission, dispatched on an errand of mercy to the neighboring planet. A tap sounded on the door. "Come in," he called. The door opened, and a robot glided in. "Your whiskey, sir." "Thank you, Jenkins," Webster said. "The minister, sir," said Jenkins, "has left." "Oh, yes, I presume that you took care of him?"
1: "I did, sir.
0: Gave him the usual fee and offered him a drink. He refused the drink." "That was a social error," Webster told him. "Ministers don't drink."
1: "I'm sorry, sir. I didn't know. He asked me to ask you to come to church sometime."
0: "Eh?"
1: "I told him, sir, that you never went anywhere."
0: "That was quite right, Jenkins," said Webster. "None of us go anywhere." Jenkins headed for the door, stopped before he got there, turned around.
1: "If I may say so, sir, that was a touching service at the crypt. Your father was a fine human, the finest ever was. The robots were saying the service was very fitting. Dignified, like, sir. He would have liked it had he known."
0: "My father," said Webster, "would be even more pleased to hear you say that, Jenkins."
1: "Thank you, sir," said Jenkins, and went out.
0: Webster sat with the whiskey and the book and the fire.
1: felt the comfort of the well-known room close in about him, felt the refuge that was in it. This was home. It had been home for the Websters since that day when the first John Jay had come here and built the first unit of the sprawling house. John Jay had chosen it because it had a trout stream, or so he always said. But it was something more than that. It must have been, Webster told himself, something more than that. Or perhaps, at first, it had only been the trout stream. The trout stream and the trees and meadows. The rocky ridge where the mist drifted in each morning from the river. Maybe the rest of it had grown gradually through years of family association, until the very soil was soaked with something that approached, but wasn't quite, tradition. Something that made each tree, each rock, each foot of soil a Webster tree or rock or clod of soil. It all belonged. John Jay, the first John Jay, had come after the breakup of the cities, after men had forsaken once and for all the 20th century huddling places, had broken free of the tribal instinct to stick together in one cave or in one clearing against a common foe or a common fear. An instinct that had become outmoded, for there were no fears or foes. Man revolting against the herd instinct economic and social conditions had impressed upon him in ages past. A new security and a new sufficiency had made it possible to break away. The trend had started back in the 20th century, more than 200 years before, when men moved to country homes to get fresh air and elbow room and a graciousness in life that communal existence, in its strictest sense, never had given them. And here was the end result, a quiet living, a peace that could only come with good things, the sort of life that men had yearned for years to have, a manorial existence, based on old family homes and leisurely acres, with atomics supplying power and robots in place of serfs. Webster smiled at the fireplace with its blazing wood. That was an anachronism, but a good one. Something that man had brought forward from the caves. Useless because atomic heating was better, but more pleasant. One couldn't sit and watch atomics and dream and build castles in the flames. Even the crypt out there, where they had put his father that afternoon, that was family, too. All of a piece with the rest of it. The somber pride and leisured life and peace. In the old days, the dead were buried in vast plots altogether, stranger cheek by jowl with stranger. He never goes anywhere. That is what Jenkins had told the minister. And that was right. For what need was there to go anywhere? It all was here. By simply twirling a dial, one could talk face to face with anyone one wished. Could go, by sense, if not in body, anywhere one wished. Could attend the theater, or hear a concert, or browse in a library halfway around the world. Could transact any business one might need to transact without rising from one's chair. Webster drank the whiskey, then swung to the dialed machine beside his desk. He spun dials from memory without resorting to the log. He knew where he was going. His finger flipped a toggle, and the room melted away, or seemed to melt. There was left the chair within which he sat, part of the desk, part of the machine itself, and that was all. The chair was on a hillside, swept with golden grass and dotted with scraggly, wind-twisted trees, a hillside that straggled down to a lake, nestling in the grip of purple mountain spurs. The spurs, darkened in long streaks with the bluish green of distant pine, climbed in staggering stairs, melting into the blue-tinged, snow-capped peaks that reared beyond and above them in jagged, saw-toothed outline. The wind talked harshly in the crouching trees and ripped the long grass in sudden gusts. The last rays of the sun struck fire from the distant peaks. Solitude and grandeur, the long sweep of tumbled land, the cuddled lake, the knife-like shadows on the far-off ranges. Webster sat easily in his chair, eyes squinting at the peaks. A voice said, almost at his shoulder, "May I come in?" A soft, sibilant voice, wholly unhuman, but one that Webster knew. He nodded his head, "By all means, Duane." He turned slightly and saw the elaborate crouching pedestal, the furry, soft-eyed figure of the Martian squatting on it. Other alien furniture loomed indistinctly beyond the pedestal, half-guest furniture from that dwelling out on Mars. The Martian flipped a furry hand toward the mountain range. "You love this," he said. "You can understand it. And I can understand how you understand it. But to me, there is more terror than beauty in it. It is something we could never have on Mars. Webster reached out a hand, but the Martian stopped him. Leave it on, he said. I know why you came here. I would not have come at a time like this, except I thought perhaps an old friend... It is kind of you, said Webster. I am glad that you have come. Your father, said Duane, was a great man. I remember how you used to talk to me of him those years you spent on Mars. You said then you would come back sometime. Why is it you've never come? Why, said Webster, I just never... Do not tell me, said the Martian. I already know. My son, said Webster, is going to Mars in a few days. I shall have him call on you. That would be a pleasure, said Duane. I shall be expecting him. He stirred uneasily on the crouching pedestal. Perhaps he carries on tradition. No, said Webster, he is studying engineering. He never cared for surgery. He has a right, observed the Martian, to follow the life that he has chosen. Still, one might be permitted to wish. One could, Webster agreed. But that is over and done with. Perhaps he will be a great engineer. Space structure, talks of ships out to the stars. Perhaps, suggested Duane, your family has done enough for medical science. You and your father, and his father, said Webster, before him. Your book, declared Duane, has put Mars in debt to you. It may focus more attention on Martian specialization. My people do not make good doctors. They have no background for it. Queer how the minds of races run. Queer that Mars never thought of medicine, literally never thought of it. Supplied the need with a cult of fatalism, while even in your early history, when men still lived in caves. There are many things, said Webster, that you thought of and we didn't. Things we wonder now how we ever missed. Abilities that you developed and we do not have. Take your own specialty, philosophy, but different than ours. A science, while ours never was more than ordered fumbling. Yours an orderly, logical development of philosophy, workable, practical, applicable, an actual tool. Duane started to speak, hesitated, then went ahead. I am near to something. Something that may be new and startling. Something that will be a tool for you humans as well as for the Martians. I've worked on it for years, starting with certain mental concepts that were first suggested to me with the arrival of the Earthmen. I have said nothing, for I could not be sure. And now, suggested Webster, you are sure? Not quite, said Duane. Not positive, but almost. They sat in silence, watching the mountains and the lake. A bird came and sat in one of the scraggly trees and sang. Dark clouds piled up behind the mountain ranges and the snow-tipped peaks stood out like graven stone. The sun sank in a lake of crimson, hushed finally to the glow of a fire burned low. A tap sounded from a door, and Webster stirred in his chair, suddenly brought back to the reality of the study of the chair beneath him. Duane was gone. The old philosopher had come and sat an hour of contemplation with his friend, and then had quietly slipped away. The rap came again. Webster leaned forward, snapped the toggle, and the mountains vanished. The room became a room again. Dusk filtered through the high windows, and the fire was a rosy flicker in the ashes. Come in, said Webster. Jenkins opened the door. Dinner is served, sir, he said. Thank you, said Webster. He rose slowly from the chair. Your place, sir, said Jenkins, is laid at the head of the table. Ah, yes, said Webster. Thank you, Jenkins. Thank you very much for reminding me. Webster stood on the broad ramp of the space field and watched the shape that dwindled in the sky with faint flickering points of red lancing through the wintry sunlight. For long minutes after the shape was gone, he stood there, hands gripping the railing in front of him, eyes still staring up into the sky. His lips moved, and they said, "Goodbye, son." But there was no sound. Slowly he came alive to his surroundings, knew that people moved about the ramp, saw that the landing field seemed to stretch interminably to the far horizon, dotted here and there with humpbacked things that were waiting spaceships. Scooting tractors worked near one hangar, clearing away the last of the snowfall of the night before. Webster shivered and thought that it was queer, for the noonday sun was warm, and shivered again. Slowly he turned away from the railing and headed for the administration building, and for one brain-wrenching moment he felt a sudden fear, an unreasonable and embarrassing fear of that stretch of concrete that formed the ramp, a fear that left him shaking mentally as he drove his feet toward the waiting door. A man walked toward him, briefcase swinging in his hand, and Webster, eyeing him, wished fervently that the man would not speak to him. The man did not speak, passed him with scarcely a glance, and Webster felt relief. If he were back home, Webster told himself, he would have finished lunch, would now be ready to lie down for his midday nap. The fire would be blazing on the hearth, and the flicker of the flames would be reflected from the andirons. Jenkins would bring him a liqueur and would say a word or two, inconsequential conversation. He hurried toward the door, quickening his step, anxious to get away from the bare, cold expanse of the massive ramp. Funny how he had felt about Thomas. Natural, of course, that he should have hated to see him go, but entirely unnatural that he should, in those last few minutes, find such horror welling up within him. Horror of the trip through space, horror of the alien land of Mars, although Mars was scarcely alien any longer. For more than a century now, Earthmen had known it, had fought it, lived with it. Some of them had even grown to love it. But it had only been utter willpower that had prevented him in those last few seconds before the ship had taken off from running out into the field, shrieking for Thomas to come back, shrieking for him not to go. And that, of course, never would have done. It would have been exhibitionism, disgraceful and humiliating, the sort of thing a Webster could not do. After all, he told himself, a trip to Mars was no great adventure, not any longer. There had been a day when it had been, but that day was gone forever. He himself in his earlier days had made a trip to Mars, had stayed there for 5 long years. That had been, he gasped when he thought of it, that had been almost 30 years ago. The babble and hum of the lobby hit him in the face as the robot attendant opened the door for him, and in that babble ran a vein of something that was almost terror. For a moment he hesitated, then stepped inside. The door closed softly behind him. He stayed close to the wall to keep out of people's way, headed for a chair in one corner. He sat down and huddled back, forcing his body deep into the cushions, watching the milling humanity that seethed out in the room. Shrill people, hurrying people, people with strange, unneighborly faces. Strangers, every one of them. Not a face he knew, people going places, headed out for the planets, anxious to be off, worried about last details, rushing here and there. Out of the crowd loomed a familiar face. Webster hunched forward. "Jenkins!" he shouted, and then was sorry for the shout, although no one seemed to notice. The robot moved toward him, stood before him. "Tell Raymond," said Webster, "that I must return immediately. Tell him to bring the copter in front at once." "I am sorry, sir," said Jenkins, "but we cannot leave at once. The mechanics found a flaw in the atomics chamber. They are installing a new one. It will take several hours." "Surely," said Webster impatiently, "that could wait until some other time." "The mechanic said not, sir," Jenkins told him. "It might go at any minute. The entire charge of power..." "Yes, yes," agreed Webster. "Yes, I suppose so." He fidgeted with his hat. "I just remembered," he said, "something I must do, something that must be done at once. I must get home. I can't wait several hours." He hitched forward to the edge of the chair, eyes staring at the milling crowd. Faces. Faces. "Perhaps you could televise," suggested Jenkins. "One of the robots might be able to do it. There is a booth..." "Wait, Jenkins," said Webster. He hesitated a moment. "There is nothing to do back home. Nothing at all. But I must get there. I can't stay here. If I have to, I'll go crazy. I was frightened out there on the ramp. I'm bewildered and confused here. I have a feeling, a strange, terrible feeling. Jenkins, I understand, sir," said Jenkins. "Your father had it, too." Webster gasped. "My father?" "Yes, sir. That is why he never went anywhere. He was about your age, sir, when he found it out. He tried to make a trip to Europe, and he couldn't. He got halfway there and turned back. He had a name for it." Webster sat in stricken silence. "A name for it," he finally said. "Of course there's a name for it. My father had it. My grandfather. Did he have it, too?" "I wouldn't know that, sir," said Jenkins. "I wasn't created until after your grandfather was an elderly man. But he may have. He never went anywhere, either." "You understand, then," said Webster. "You know how it is. I feel like I'm going to be sick, physically ill. See if you can charter a copter, anything, just so we get home." "Yes, sir," said Jenkins. He started off, and Webster called him back. "Jenkins, does anyone else know about this? Anyone?" "No, sir," said Jenkins. "Your father never mentioned it, and I felt somehow that he wouldn't wish me to." "Thank you, Jenkins," said Webster. Webster huddled back into his chair again, feeling desolate and alone and misplaced. Alone in a humming lobby that pulsed with life. a loneliness that tore at him, that left him limp and weak. Homesickness. Downright shameful homesickness, he told himself. Something that boys are supposed to feel when they first leave home, when they first go out to meet the world. There was a fancy word for it. Agoraphobia. The morbid dread of being in the midst of open spaces. From the Greek word for fear, literally, of the marketplace. If he crossed the room to the television booth, he could put in a call, talk with his mother or one of the robots, or better yet, just sit and look at the place until Jenkins came for him. He started to rise, then sank back in the chair again. It was no dice. Just talking to someone or looking in on the place wasn't being there. He couldn't smell the pines in the wintry air, or hear familiar snow crunch on the walk beneath his feet, or reach out a hand and touch one of the massive oaks that grew along the path. He couldn't feel the heat of the fire, or sense the sure, deft touch of belonging, of being one with a tract of ground and the things upon it. And yet, perhaps it would help. Not much, maybe, but some. He started to rise from the chair again, and froze. The few short steps to the booth held terror, a terrible, overwhelming terror. If he crossed them, he would have to run. Run to escape the watching eyes, the unfamiliar sounds, the agonizing nearness of strange faces. Abruptly, he sat down. A woman's shrill voice cut across the lobby, and he shrank away from it. He felt terrible. He felt like hell. He wished Jenkins would get a hustle on. The first breath of spring came through the window, filling the study with the promise of melting snows, of coming leaves and flowers, of northbound wedges of waterfowl streaming through the blue, of trout that lurked in pools waiting for the fly. Webster lifted his eyes from the sheaf of papers on his desk, sniffed the breeze, felt the cool whisper of it on his cheek. His hand reached out for the brandy glass, found it empty, and put it back. He bent back above the papers once again, picked up a pencil, and crossed out a word. Critically, he read the final paragraphs. The fact that of the 250 men who were invited to visit me, presumably on missions of more than ordinary importance, only three were able to come, does not necessarily prove that all but those three are victims of agoraphobia. Some may have had legitimate reasons for being unable to accept my invitation. But it does indicate a growing unwillingness of men living under the mode of Earth existence set up following the breakup of the cities to move from familiar places, a deepening instinct to stay among the scenes and possessions which in their mind have become associated with contentment and graciousness of life. What the result of such a trend will be, no one can clearly indicate, since it applies to only a small portion of the Earth's population. Among the larger families, economic pressure forces some of the sons to seek their fortunes either in other parts of the Earth or on one of the other planets. Many others deliberately seek adventure and opportunity in space, while still others become associated with professions or trades which make a sedentary existence impossible. He flipped the page over, went on to the last one. It was a good paper, he knew, but it could not be published, not just yet. Perhaps after he had died. No one, so far as he could determine, had ever so much as realized the trend, had taken as matter of course the fact that men seldom left their homes. Why, after all, should they leave their homes? The televisor muttered at his elbow, and he reached out to flip the toggle. The room faded, and he was face to face with the man who sat behind a desk, almost as if he sat on the opposite side of Webster's desk, a gray-haired man with sad eyes behind heavy lenses. For a moment, Webster stared, memory tugging at him. "Could it be?" he asked, and the man smiled gravely. "I have changed," he said. "So have you. My name is Claiborne, remember? The Martian Medical Commission..." "Claiborne, I'd often thought of you. You stayed on Mars." Claiborne nodded. "I've read your book, Doctor. It is a real contribution. I've often thought one should be written, wanted to myself, but I didn't have the time." "Just as well I didn't. You did a better job. Especially on the brain." "The Martian brain," Webster told him, "always intrigued me. Certain peculiarities. I'm afraid I spent more of those 5 years taking notes on it than I should have. There was other work to do." "A good thing you did," said Claiborne. "That's why I'm calling you now. I have a patient, a brain operation. Only you can handle it." Webster gasped, his hands trembling. "You'll bring him here?" Claiborne shook his head. "He cannot be moved. You know him, I believe. Gawain, the philosopher." "Gawain," said Webster. He's one of my best friends. We talked together just a couple of days ago. The attack was sudden, said Claiborne. He's been asking for you. Webster was silent and cold. Cold with a chill that crept upon him from some unguessed place. Cold that sent perspiration out upon his forehead, that knotted his fists. If you start immediately, said Claiborne, you can be here on time. I've already arranged with the World Committee to have a ship at your disposal instantly. The utmost speed is necessary. But, said Webster, but I cannot come. You can't come? It's impossible, said Webster. I doubt in any case that I am needed. Surely you yourself... I can't, said Claiborne. No one can but you. No one else has the knowledge. You hold Gawain's life in your hands. If you come, he lives. If you don't, he dies. I can't go into space, said Webster. Anyone can go into space, snapped Claiborne. It's not like it used to be. Conditioning of any sort desired is available. But you don't understand, pleaded Webster. You... No, I don't, said Claiborne. Frankly, I don't, that anyone should refuse to save the life of his friend. The two men stared at one another for a long moment, neither speaking. I shall tell the committee to send the ship straight to your home, said Claiborne finally. I hope by that time you will see your way clear to come. Claiborne faded, and the wall came into view again. The wall and books, the fireplace and the paintings, the well-loved furniture, the promise of spring that came through the open window. Webster sat frozen in his chair, staring at the wall in front of him. Gawain, the furry, wrinkled face, the sibilant whisper, the friendliness and understanding that were his. Gawain, grasping the stuff that dreams are made of, and shaping them into logic, into rules of life and conduct. Gawain, using philosophy as a tool, as a science, as a stepping stone to better living. Webster dropped his face into his hands, and fought the agony that welled up within him. Claiborne had not understood. One could not expect him to understand, since there was no way for him to know. And even knowing, would he understand? Even he, Webster, would not have understood it in someone else until he had discovered it in himself. The terrible fear of leaving his own fire, his own land, his own possessions, the little symbolisms that he had erected. And yet, not he, himself, alone, but these other Websters as well, starting with the first John Jay, men and women who had set up a cult of life, a tradition of behavior. He, Jerome A. Webster, had gone to Mars when he was a young man and had not felt or suspected the psychological poison that ran through his veins, even as Thomas a few months ago had gone to Mars. But 30 years of quiet life here in the retreat that the Websters called a home had brought it forth. Had developed it without his even knowing it. There had, in fact, been no opportunity to know it. It was clear how it had developed, clear as crystal now. Habit and mental pattern and a happiness association with certain things, things that had no actual value in themselves, but had been assigned value, a definite, concrete value by one family through 5 generations. No wonder other places seemed so alien. No wonder other horizons held a hint of horror in their sweep. And there was nothing one could do about it. Nothing, that is, unless one cut down every tree and burned the house and changed the course of waterways. Even that might not do it. Even that. The televisor purred, and Webster lifted his head from his hands, reached out, and thumbed the tumbler. The room became a flare of white, but there was no image. A voice said, "Secret call! Secret call!" Webster slid back a panel in the machine, spun a pair of dials, heard the hum of power surge into a screen that blocked out the room. "Secrecy established," he said. The white flare snapped out, and a man sat across the desk from him, a man he had seen many times before in televised addresses in his daily paper. Henderson, president of the World Committee. "I had a call from Claiborne," said Henderson. Webster nodded without speaking. "He tells me you refuse to go to Mars." "I have not refused," said Webster. "When Claiborne cut off, the question was left open. I had told him it was impossible for me to go, but he had rejected that, did not seem to understand." "Webster, you must go," said Henderson. "You are the only man with the necessary knowledge of the Martian brain to perform this operation. If it were a simple operation, perhaps someone else could do it, but not one such as this." "That may be true," said Webster, "but it's not just a question of saving a life," said Henderson, "even a life of so distinguished a personage as Gawain. It involves even more than that. Gawain is a friend of yours. Perhaps he hinted of something he has found.
0: Yes, said Webster, yes he did, a new concept of philosophy. A concept, declared Henderson, that we cannot do without. A concept will remake the solar system, that will put mankind ahead 100,000 years in the space of 2 generations. A new direction of purpose that will aim toward a goal we heretofore had not suspected, had not even known existed. A brand new truth, you see. One that never before had occurred to anyone.
1: Webster's hand gripped the edge of the desk until his knuckles stood out white. If Gawain dies, said Henderson, that concept dies with him. Maybe lost forever.
0: I'll try, said Webster. I'll try.
1: Henderson's eyes were hard. Is that the best you can do?
0: That is the best, said Webster.
1: But, man, you must have a reason, some explanation.
0: None, said Webster, that I would care to give.
1: Deliberately, he reached out and flipped up the switch.
0: Webster sat at the desk and held his hands in front of him, staring at them. Hands that had skill, held knowledge, hands that could save a life if he could get them to Mars, hands that could save for the solar system, for mankind, for the Martians, an idea, a new idea, that would advance them 100,000 years in the next 2 generations. But hands chained by a phobia that grew out of his quiet life. Decadence, a strangely beautiful and deadly decadence. Man had forsaken the teeming cities, the huddling place, 200 years ago. He had done with the old foes and the ancient fears that kept him around the common campfire, had left behind the hobgoblins that had walked with him from the caves. And yet, here was another huddling place. Not a huddling place for one's body, but one's mind. A psychological campfire that still held a man within the circle of its light. Still, Webster knew he must leave that fire. As the men had done with the cities 2 centuries before, he must walk off and leave it, and he must not look back. He had to go to Mars, or at least start for Mars. There was no question there at all. He had to go. Whether he would survive the trip, whether he could perform the operation once he had arrived, he did not know. He wondered vaguely whether agoraphobia could be fatal. In its most exaggerated form, he supposed it could. He reached out a hand to ring, then hesitated. No use having Jenkins pack. He would do it himself. Something to keep him busy until the ship arrived. From the top shelf of the wardrobe in the bedroom, he took down a bag and saw that it was dusty. He blew on it, but the dust still clung. It had been there for too many years. As he packed, the room argued with him, talked in that mute tongue with which inanimate but familiar things may converse with a man. You can't go, said the room. You can't go off and leave me. And Webster argued back, half pleading, half explaining. I have to go, can't you understand? It's a friend, an old friend. I will be coming back. Packing done, Webster returned to the study, slumped into his chair. He must go, and yet he couldn't go. But when the ship arrived, when the time had come, he knew that he would walk out of the house and toward the waiting ship. He steeled his mind to that, tried to set it in a rigid pattern, tried to blank out everything but the thought that he was leaving. Things in the room intruded on his brain as if they were part of a conspiracy to keep him there. Things that he saw as if he were seeing them for the first time. Old, remembered things that suddenly were new. The chronometer that showed both Earthian and Martian time, the days of the month, the phases of the moon. The picture of his dead wife on the desk. The trophy he had won at prep school. The framed short snorter bill that had cost him $10 on his trip to Mars. He stared at them, half unwilling at first, then eagerly, storing up the memory of them in his brain, seeing them as separate components of a room he had accepted all these years as a finished whole, never realizing what a multitude of things went to make it up. Dusk was falling, the dusk of early spring, a dusk that smelled of early pussy willows. The ship should have arrived long ago. He caught himself listening for it, even as he realized that he would not hear it. A ship, driven by atomic motors, was silent, except when it gathered speed. Landing and taking off, it floated like thistledown, with not a murmur in it. It would be here soon. It would have to be here soon, or he could never go. Much longer to wait, he knew, and his high-keyed resolution would crumble like a mound of dust in beating rain.
1: Not much longer could he hold his purpose against the pleading of the room, against the flicker of the fire, against the murmur of the land where five generations of Websters had lived their lives and died. He shut his eyes and fought down the chill that crept across his body. He couldn't let it get him now, he told himself. He had to stick it out. When the ship arrived, he still must be able to get up and walk out the door to the waiting port. A tap came on the door. "Come in," Webster called. It was Jenkins, the light from the fireplace flickering on his shining metal hide. "Had you called earlier, sir?" he asked. Webster shook his head. "I was afraid you might have," Jenkins explained, "and wondered why I didn't come. There was a most extraordinary occurrence, sir. Two men came with a ship and said they wanted you to go to Mars." "They are here," said Webster. "Why didn't you call me?" He struggled to his feet. "I didn't think, sir," said Jenkins, "that you would want to be bothered. It was so preposterous. I finally made them understand you could not possibly want to go to Mars." Webster stiffened, felt chill fear gripping at his heart. Hands groping for the edge of the desk, he sat down in the chair, sensed the walls of the room closing in about him, a trap that would never let him go.
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0: 3,000 plus 370. Three centuries since man burst loose from the confines of Earth and mushroomed out into the vast expanses of the universe, studding the stars of heaven with colonies of Earth people. The year 2370, when space flight is no longer limited to scientists and adventurers, but is available to everyone on regularly scheduled commercial ships. When news is no longer a global affair, but originates in 1,000 far-flung ports along the spaceways. It is a routine morning in the control room of ICNS, the Intergalactic News Service, where a great network of elaborate electronic devices receives the news that originates in every corner of the galaxy. And straight from the tape, Whitey Fuller, ICNS's most famous reporter, passes them on to the public.
1: Terra City, Mars. Dr. Luther Smith, outstanding allergist, has just announced his release to the medical profession of a serum to prevent internal coagulation of blood under atmospheric changes. New York, a new luxury space liner, Golden Star, is about to take off on its maiden voyage. Striking a new note in interplanetary travel, the cruise ship numbers among its 750 passengers some of the most eminent names in society, business, and the profession. The fabulously appointed vessel was constructed as a
2: spaceship Golden Star to all hands. Prepare for the takeoff at 1600 hours. Final check of rocket engines and airlocks at 1500. That is all.
3: Well, that's not the old stuff for you, Professor Winston. You're taking an interstellar cruise. It's a little like a busman's holiday, isn't it? But I'm proud to have you and your assistant, Miss Fenner, aboard.
4: Well, sometimes it is good to see where all our theory finally ends up, Captain. It gives a scientist like myself a little perspective on his work. But I am sure Amanda will find it informative. I intend just to relax and enjoy.
3: Good.
5: All this is wonderfully thrilling, Captain. May I have permission to watch the preparations for the blast-off?
3: Why, certainly, my dear. Just go down that corridor there and ask Lieutenant Romilly. He'll show you everything you want to see.
5: Thank you.
6: Captain North.
3: Yes, Montgomery, what is it?
6: Captain, I'm having difficulty with a gentleman on board.
3: Passenger?
6: No, sir. He's not on the passenger list, but he says he's going to make the trip with us.
3: Get rid of him, Montgomery. That's your job.
6: He won't go, sir. He insists on seeing you. He's waiting just outside.
3: I haven't the time. Oh, very well. Bring him in.
6: Step in, please. There he is, sir.
3: Now, what's the meaning of this? What makes you think you can crash the maiden voyage of the first interstellar luxury cruise?
7: It's not a matter of crashing, Captain. I'm Whitey Fuller. I'm covering the Golden Star story for 136 news agencies. And you must find room for me.
3: I must, eh? That's all I've been hearing for 2 months, ever since this cruise was announced. Every bishop in every capital wants to get in on the act.
7: I'm not interested in your act, Captain. This is just another job to me. News is my business.
3: And I'm not interested in your business.
7: Aren't you, Captain? Then how would you like to lose $2 million worth of publicity? If I don't make this trip, I guarantee you that not one picture, one story, or one bulletin of the Golden Star cruise will ever reach the public. Do I go?
3: You go, Mr. Fuller.
7: But please keep out of my way.
3: In less than 10 minutes, this great vessel, the Golden Star, will blast off from Earth, headed for outer space. To many of the 750 passengers aboard, space flight is doubtless a new experience. But even those among you who have had some contact with it in the past will find this epoch-making voyage an experience beyond their wildest dreams.
8: We invite you to make use of the fabulous facilities provided for you. The swimming pools, a skating rink, bars and dancing pavilions. laboratories, the botanical garden, which will grow as we add specimens from each plant we touch. This is a luxury cruise. Relax.
9: Have you seen the itinerary?
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9: Well,
2: perhaps I'll join you, son.
9: The name's Jimmy. Jimmy Prentice. And say, that'd be swell, Reverend. My mom's not keen on spacesuits.
2: Oh?
9: Says they spoil her figure. She surely let me go with you, though. And, Reverend...
2: Yes, sir, yes.
9: How about Mars? We get there on April 17th and we have 3 full days. What would you say to a plane flight over those canals? So we can really see.
1: Ladies and gentlemen, we take off in a few moments. All space passengers aboard the Golden Star will be required to swallow 2 anti-gravitational tablets, to lie down on the cots which the steward has set up for you on C deck, and to strap yourselves down and remain horizontal until escape velocity has been reached.
6: Are there any questions? Passengers will please carry out instructions now. Montgomery to bridge. Montgomery to bridge.
1: Bridge.
6: Ready for takeoff.

0: me out of that harness and off that top. I'll never get used to acceleration pressure.
1: Oh, Whitey, it felt just the way it did when my kid brother used to start the car too fast. I bet my back was going to push right through the bottom of this ship.
0: Yeah, but it's worth it, isn't it? Oh. Just look out there. That's our Earth in the blackness of space. That great blue-green shimmering sphere.
1: Oh, it's incredible, Whitey. It's the globe of my teacher's death come to life. North America, South America. Look, you can see the outline.
0: Yeah, my map was a liar. It showed South America in pink. Hey, bring that telescope and take a look at the moon.
1: Oh, it's a mirror, Whitey. I can see right into the crater.
0: It can't, it is. That's Luna 4, honey. The roughest, toughest spaceport this side of the Milky Way. When we land there, you stick close to me, child.
1: Oh, you think I can't take care of myself?
0: Of course you can. Well, what's the percentage? Here I am, ready, willing, and infatuated with them big blue eyes. You know something, Randy?
1: What?
0: You're magnetic, baby. I'm gravitating right towards you.
1: Why, Mr. Fuller, I'll bet you gravitate towards all the girls. Oh, just let me do something, you
2: fool. Mr. Fuller,
0: right here on the observation deck.
2: Oh, you're Whitey Fuller.
0: Yep.
2: Well, I'm Montgomery, communications officer.
0: Yes?
2: You forget to pay a bill or something? Earth's calling you on the audio sensator.
0: Oh, no. That editor of mine, I'll never get away from him.
2: In fact, the call at my deck station is just outside the door here.
0: Thanks. See you later, beautiful.
2: Sorry, miss, I didn't mean
1: to. How are you, Montgomery of communications?
2: Huh?
1: Also of Duluth, Minnesota.
2: Duluth? Hey, come out of that back corner. No, it can't be.
1: Oh, it is.
2: What are you doing out here?
1: But you've gotten away from me, didn't you? Well, here I am, Dick. Large as life and still hanging after you.
2: You're a liar, man. But who am I to quibble? Something tells me this is one space flight I'll never forget.

0: What's on your mind?
1: Hmm? Oh, howdy. Yeah.
0: Homesick, baby?
1: No. What makes you think so?
0: The way you sit up here on this observation deck day after day, staring out into space.
1: Oh. Oh, maybe I'm in love.
0: With whom? The man on the moon? That fort commander on Jupiter who couldn't take his eyes off you? Or maybe it's someone on the ship, huh?
1: Well, you're the reporter, Whitey. Well, why don't you find out?
2: I think that's just what I'm thinking, Whitey.
0: What is it, Jimmy?
2: Well, will you sign this paper for me, Whitey? It's very important.
0: Oh, it is. What does it say?
2: It says that you, with your own eyes, saw me high jump 18 feet.
0: On Mars, you mean?
2: Well, you don't have to put that in.
0: I guess. There you are.
2: Thanks. Boy, it's going to be a long time before anybody on Earth breaks this record.
3: Contact spacecraft SOS. Use emergency.

0: Are you all right?
1: What is it, Father? What happened? Oh, my head.
0: Easy, Mandy. Just raise yourself slowly.

0: Dr. Linton. Doc. Dr. Linton.
1: Is it?
0: No. I think he's all right. How are you, Doc? Can you get up?
1: I think it is broken.
0: Come on, I'll give you a hand. See if we can get you up on the couch. Ready? There you are. Better, dirty.
1: That's what I mean. There's no throb. No vibration. Not a sound of any kind.
2: The engines are dead. The whole power system must have failed.
0: Where are the others who are in here? What has happened? Captain North and the Reverend. Hello! Hello there!
3: Hello! Over here!
1: That's the Reverend now.
3: Over here! In the communication station.
0: Come on, Eddie.
3: They're checking to see the extent of the damage. The captain and Mr. Montgomery.
1: Dick, you're all right.
0: Mandy, thank God.
4: How bad is it, Captain?
0: Horrible. I can't stand it.
4: Get hold of yourself, Captain.
0: I bought Cattell here. We've been trying to communicate with other parts of the ship.
3: There are no other parts of the ship left. The meteor struck just behind this observation deck, between us and the rest of the ship.
1: No ship left? Are you sure?
0: Take a look at this bit of screen. We can swing it about 280 degrees around. There's nothing.
1: Oh,
0: it's horrible. Ship smashed like a strawberry
3: bomb. Oh, those people, hundreds of them. I've got to go to them.
0: Don't you understand, Reverend? There's nobody to get to. The ship, the people. They're out there floating in space like driftwood.
3: This little room, this glass compartment, suspended in the vacuum, is all that's left of the Golden Star.
0: Where are you going, Captain?
3: I want to check and say I'm not here. There may be a leak.
0: Mr. Montgomery, is there any chance of rescue?

0: rescue?
1: I don't know, Reverend. I never got the SOS out. Now the communications are shot.
0: But surely some spaceship will come along, a cruiser or a freighter, a patrol ship perhaps.
1: I hope so, Reverend.
2: Nothing will come along. We'll never be found because we're off our course.
3: Off our course?
0: Yes, Captain North. The great astrogator went haywire and took his ship into uncharted space.
1: Captain, that's impossible. You've charted...
0: I know what I'm talking about.
2: I've been thinking about this ever since the crash. 750 passengers, 179 crew members dead because of me. I'm a murderer. That's it. A cold-blooded murder. And I can't face it. I've got to die.
0: With them?
3: He's opening the air.
4: Captain, no!
0: Stop! Captain, you mustn't! Come on, get back! You're too late!

0: Horrible.
1: But Pete, take Vandy. Can't you stop looking through that frantic glass wall? It's driving us all crazy.
0: Here comes the ball, Vandy. A table. A child's hobby horse. And the mother pillar. Hopefully, round and round us, day after day, for 7 days.
1: Expected to do. Take off for some distant planet. The wreckage is adrift in space just as we are. Every last fragment of the ship that wasn't carried off with the meteor.
2: Now it is all beginning to move around us in an orbit. They are our satellites. It is a law of nature, Magna. There is nothing to be morbid about.
0: I can't stand it, I tell you.
1: Well, if it's unbearable, why do we keep torturing ourselves, staring out at that fantastic nightmare? Stand back, all of you. Mm-hmm. What are you doing, Whitey?
3: I'm closing these shutters over the observation ports.
1: And the first person who... Dick, come here quickly.
3: What is it?
1: Look. Do you see what I see drifting over there toward us from the port side?
0: Don't leave us.
2: Commander Parrish, just pray for his safety.
4: Stand by, help the

0: Hey, he's got the lifeboat.
1: Helmet, let me get at those bolts. Lindstrom, make sure the outer port is secured. We don't want that lifeboat slipping out of the airlock.
2: Right, easy. Easy. That's better.
0: Oh, Dick, you look awful.
2: I've got a few drops of brandy. Won't you like them?
1: No, I'll be all right. I don't need anything except a few breaths of air. And I'll be ready to take off in that one-man rocket lifeboat.
3: You take off? You kidding?
1: What do you think?
3: I mean, Montgomery, you did your good day for today. I'm hopping off in that life rocket. You're standing here with your ship. You.
1: Do a solo space hop at your age? With that white hair?
3: Don't let the white hair fool you, son. Or the crow's feet around my eyes. Radiation leakage got me when I piloted an atomic ship in the last war. This is my dish of tea, boy. I'm no hero, because I'm on the way out anyway in a year or two. Well, do I go?
1: Not while I'm conscious, you don't.
4: Gentlemen, please. You're forgetting that a pilot is whose life are at stake. We all must bear the responsibility of making the decision.
3: Very well, Reverend. We'll leave it to the rest.
4: For my part, I think if Whitey, Mr. Fuller, chooses to meet his destiny a little earlier, his gesture should be accepted. Dr. Lindstrom?
5: To me, there seems to be no question. Mr. Montgomery represents the only authority on the ship, but he says should go.
1: Now, Mandy, you seem to be in a pretty spot.
6: Oh, no, Dick. No, don't ask me to make such a decision.
1: Ridiculous. Come on, Whitey. Let's get into that airlock and look at that lifeboat anyway.
3: All right. But don't try anything funny.

0: Sandy. The decision's been made for you.
1: Who's going?
0: Nobody's going. The dinghy's worthless.
1: Worthless?
0: Yeah. Its whole molecular structure has been shot to blazes out there.
2: The craft is as porous as cheesecloth. Won't hold 1 pound of pressure.
0: Now sit down now and relax. This is

0: Oxygen. Can't breathe.
1: How much oxygen have we left?
2: 4 or 5 hours.
1: Food?
2: A couple of biscuits here. Have a sip of water, Mandy.
0: No. I had my ration an hour ago. It's getting awfully cold, isn't it?
2: Yeah. Thermal reservoirs are about exhausted. I put on this jacket. Here on in, the thermometer keeps going one way. Down.
0: What happens after everything's gone?
1: Well, we are spared one thing. Decomposition. The cold gets us before the maggots do. It is a quick freeze. You will be young and beautiful forever, Amanda. You can thank science for that.
2: Stop it, Winston.
1: Stop it? I wish I could. I wish I had. I wish I had never had anything to do with science. It is a snare and a delusion. It has brought the world nothing. Nothing but misery and death.
2: Save your philosophical breath, Winston. You'll need it.
1: Science luring men to their destruction. What are we doing here in this fragment of a monster ship suspended in black space? What are men doing on Mars and Jupiter and Juno? We are Earthmen. That is where God put us. That is where we belong.
3: Oh, no, Dr. Lindstrom. You're wrong. Man belongs wherever his spirit leads him. God didn't give us courage and intelligence and an unconquerable thirst for knowledge, and then confine us to one tiny portion of his universe. Science is only be... What was that?
0: I felt something too.
4: Movement. We're not drifting anymore.
1: You're moving in a straight line.
2: But Derek, come on, Dick. Let's unfasten them and take a good look out there.
0: We're moving faster now. It's a strange white spaceship.
1: It's a spaceship. A rescue ship. Oh. They're signaling. They have found us.
0: I can't believe it. It's a mirage.
2: It's a patrol ship, and they're coming right toward us.
4: No, no, you're wrong. They're not moving.
0: Where to this time?
2: Luxury cruise. Up the Hudson to Bear Mountain.

0: your last trip, did you discover what the Earth people eat? They eat a great many of these. They peel them with their metal knives. Boil them for 20 of their minutes. Then they smash them all to bits. They are clearly a most primitive people.
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0: Tonight, Double Dare. But first, hear this. How's the weather in your part of the country? How'd you like to spend an evening basking under warm tropic breezes in the sound of a gently rolling surf? Well, that's the setting in which you'll find yourself Friday night as Monitor, broadcasting from spectacular Miami Beach, introduces you to the beauty and glamour of Florida and to the celebrities who make this resort area their winter headquarters. On Saturday and Sunday, Monitor will capture the spirit of Christmas season in music and song, as great choirs from all over the country and from foreign lands join in the singing of Yuletide carols. There'll be reports on Christmas preparations in Bethlehem, West Germany, and Antarctica. Alfred Hitchcock, Eartha Kitt, Henry Fonda, and Roberta Sherwood are among the celebrities who will be visiting Monitor this pre-Christmas holiday. So start your weekend right with Monitor on Friday night, and stay with Monitor all weekend long for celebrities, music, features, news, and sports over most of these same NBC radio stations. Now, X minus one, and tonight's story, Double Dare.
2: Our ship sat down on the planet Domerang right on schedule. Cameron and I stood at the viewport and watched the big Domerangi official cross the field to our landing ramp. He was dressed in a bright yellow tunic, green-gray buskins, and was wearing a glittering jeweled diadem. He was walking in that ponderous way those people always walk. And it seemed like a long time before he actually reached the ramp and climbed into the ship.
3: Welcome aboard.
4: Greetings, gentlemen. I see you have come through the trip in fine shape. My name is Plovash. I'm your liaison while you are with us.
2: My name's Marner. Pleased to meet you.
5: And I'm Kemmeridge. Well, what happens now, Plovash?
4: You have landed at a spaceport just outside our capital. I have come to take you to your quarters. We are providing you the finest accommodations our planet can offer. We want your working conditions to be of the best.
2: Glad to hear it.
4: The actual test will begin as soon as you wish. May I offer you good luck?
5: Oh, we won't need it. It's not a matter of luck at all. It's brains. Brains and sweat.
4: Very well. This is what you are here to prove. It ought to be amusing in any case, whatever the outcome may be.
2: The whole weird deal had begun back on Earth. And it started where most arguments like this start, in a bar. Cambridge and I are top engineers back home, and when this visiting Domerangi made a few cracks about our civilization being second-rate in technology, we made a few choice remarks about his own technology. Well, the thing got to the news agencies and created quite a stir. It finally led to a regular interplanetary controversy over who had the best technical brains, Earthman or Domerangi. So, here we were, Cambridge and I, sitting in an alien hotel room millions of miles from home, staring glumly at the walls.
5: Well, we're here, Marner. We're here. And we're going to show them up and go home rich and famous. You got that?
2: Well, I hope we can show them.
5: Well, we've got to. Between the two of us, we can match anything they throw at us. Well, can't we?
2: Sure we can.
5: You know, just look at this door mechanism, for instance. A simple cybernetic mechanism.
2: Yeah. Ordinary gadget. Not nearly as efficient as our kind, either.
5: That's just the point. Apparently, these Domerangi aren't half the sharks they think they are. We said we could duplicate anything they showed us, right?
2: Yeah. And they've got two of their engineers on Earth trying the same stunt.
5: Okay, so if our boys stick them and we dope out everything they throw at us here, we've won. The State Department's counting on our versatility, Marner. That's all we need. Versatility, cleverness, and hard work.
2: Yeah, we'll beat those silly-looking pants right off them.
5: Thank you.
2: Kemmerich always did remind me of a football coach talking to his players at halftime. But at the moment, I was glad of it. I needed reassurance, and his own confidence was infectious. I cheered up, and by the next morning, we were ready to begin our part of the test. Plorvash came to see us again. Well, good morning, Plorvash.
4: Good morning, gentlemen. According to agreement, we have equipped our most modern laboratory for you. We will give you two preliminary problems. When you have dealt with them, if you can deal with them, we will give you a third problem.
2: And if we fail on any of them?
4: Why, then we shall have proved our point.
5: Fair enough. But suppose we deal with all three, Plorvash. How do we win this thing? Do we just go on with your projects until we miss?
4: Oh, no, no. According to the agreement between our governments, the test is limited to three problems only. The same is true for our team on your planet. We consider that if you do indeed complete all three projects, you will have demonstrated your ability.
2: I don't like the way you say that. What's up your sleeve?
4: Sleeve? I do not understand the idiom.
5: Never mind. Doesn't make any difference anyway. Just let's get started and prove our point.
4: Yes. I myself am most anxious to observe your attempts.
0: We return to X-1 and Double Dare in just a moment.

0: Now back to X-1 and Double Dare.
1: The lab that was to be our workshop until we won or lost this contest was a sumptuous place. The sort of research setup a sane engineer never even bothers to dream about. We stood there admiring it, Cambridge and I, while Plorvash waited for one of us to say something.
2: Well, we're impressed.
1: Man, it won't be hard to pull off miracles in a lab like this. You're making it easy for us, Plorvash.
3: We are honest people. If you fail, it cannot be blamed on poor working conditions.
2: Okay, when do we start?
3: At once. Observe your first test.
1: What, that little plastic bottle?
3: The contents. It is a depilator. A bit rubbed on each cheek, and you do not need shave your beard for a week's time. Here is the bottle. Duplicate the product.
1: We're engineers, not chemists.
2: Never mind, Miner. Okay, Plorvash, that's the first project. Give us the second at the same time. That way, we'll each have one to work on.
3: Two projects at once? Very well, gentlemen, as you wish. The second is a trap for small house pests.
1: Oh, like our mouse trap, huh?
3: Well, I do not know your mouse trap. But this is a most ingenious device. Our house pests are color sensitive, and this trap flashes colors as a lure. To catch vorks, we use this. For flames, we activate this device. And so on. Well, as you can see, it is most versatile. We have supplied you with an ample number of vermin of different sorts. They are in cages there at the rear of the laboratory. I believe you have everything else you need.
2: You mean this is all?
3: Duplicate these two products, if you can.
2: Okay. And we'll let you know the moment we finish.
3: Yes. Do that.
1: I didn't like the way he looked when he said that. There was a catch to all this somewhere, but I didn't have time to think about where it might be. Cambridge and I went to work on our project at once. It wasn't nearly as hard as it should have been. Within 4 days, we summoned Plorvash back to the lab.
3: Do you mean to say you have finished already?
1: Naturally. Stay where you are, Plorvash. I want to show you something. All right, Cambridge, activate the trap.
4: Check.
1: All right, stand back. I'm going to open the cages.
3: Oh, no. Don't. Those vermin, they'll be everywhere.
1: Too late. Here they come.
3: Oh, but you're mad. Well, they'll be everywhere. Close that door.
1: Stand where you are and watch. You see? See that?
3: But this is impossible. All running to the same place.
4: Our trap. Look at that. They're in. Every last one of them.
3: Remarkable.
1: Yeah. We've improved on your model. We've built a better trap. Your model only deals with one species at a time. Ours handles every variety.
3: It really is rather surprising.
2: I suppose now you want to know about the depilator.
1: That was easy, you know. With the equipment you gave us, chemical analysis is a snap. But I'm afraid we've improved on the original model here, too.
3: You have? In what way?
2: But used at the proper strength, this depilatory of ours can last indefinitely. The effect seems to be permanent.
3: Indeed. This is a fairly impressive performance, gentlemen. You may be interested to know that your counterparts on Earth have also passed their first two tests successfully.
1: Oh, well, good for them. So, it all depends on the third test, then, huh?
3: It does, indeed. Shall we have that one now?
2: Why waste time? Is that it? That thing on rollers that you've got covered up back there?
3: Yes. Permit me to remove that cover.
1: Ah, a machine of some kind. I recognize a type of piston valve, relays, tubes, rods.
3: Let me plug it in for you. Here is the outlet. Now, I press the starting button. So.
2: What does it do?
3: Suppose you remove the plug from the outlet.
1: All right.
2: There. Hey, it's still going.
3: Gentlemen, this is our power source. We use it for transportation and similar things. Duplicate it. This is your third problem.
2: Well, we'll give it a try.
3: I shall be most interested in the results. Most interested. Good day.
1: Cheers. Well, Cambridge, the machine's still going.
2: Yeah, I see.
1: I wonder, can we build a perpetual motion machine? Well, it was a challenge, all right. A greater challenge than either of us had anticipated in our wildest dreams. Our heads reeled with the enormity of the ideas. But we worked and worked. I don't even know how long it was, but I think it was about 3 weeks. Finally, we summoned Plorvash, and he came into the laboratory to see our model and his side by side, both humming away with no plugs in the wall.
5: There it is.
6: You have actually done it?
1: Yes. It's been running a week now, and it shows no signs of slowing down.
6: It actually works, but how?
5: A complex hyperspace function. We're making a full report, of course. I hope you realize this is quite a stunt in gravology.
1: We didn't think we could do it until we had to, so we did.
3: I didn't think you could do it either. This little box on our model, have you examined it yet?
5: No, that nearly threw us. Apparently it's tightly sealed. We didn't waste time getting it open. We bypassed that. But what is the darn thing anyway?
3: That, gentlemen, is our power source.
1: Your what?
3: A photoelectric amplifier that should keep the model running for, another 2 weeks. Then?
1: Then what?
3: Don't you see? We do not have a perpetual motion machine. We have hoaxed you into inventing one for us.
1: What?
3: We didn't really think you could. It took our best minds to rig up a model convincing enough to fool you.
5: Well, I'll be...
1: That does it. That invalidates a whole agreement. Well, now that we're through, we'll take our machine and go back to Earth.
3: I am afraid that is not possible.
1: What?
3: By a statute in effect here for more than 700 years, any research done in a government lab is automatically the property of the Domerangi government. I am sorry, but I shall have to confiscate your project, gentlemen.
5: We'll see about that.
3: Furthermore, we are forced to confiscate you yourselves. We need you to instruct us on how to build these machines.
1: Plorvash, Earth won't let you pull a trick like that. This is cause for war.
3: I doubt it. Why should a terrible war come about for the custody of two men?
1: I demand to see our consul.
3: Of course. That is your right, I suppose. I will arrange it.
1: Well, there it was. Now that it was too late, I knew what the cause of my uneasy feeling was. The consul from Earth was a white-haired, sturdy gentleman with a ruddy face and a suave manner. He came to see us in our hotel room that same evening.
7: Now, please, rest assured we shall make every effort to extricate you. Do you realize what immense scientific prestige you've given to Earth?
8: Fat lot of good that does us now.
7: Well, authorities on Earth have kept me informed on the progress of the two Domerangi. They got through the first two projects as easily as you two did.
1: We already know that. What of it?
7: Well, now, this is the delicate part of the whole affair. I hate to put it into words, but in fact, the people on the Earth end of this deal had much the same idea as the Domerangi.
8: You mean another double cross? They put them to work on perpetual motion, too?
7: No, not quite. They rigged up a phony anti-gravity machine and told them to duplicate it.
1: Good night. What happened?
7: Nothing yet. I'm told they're working on it very hard. Sooner or later, if they're at all as clever as you two, perhaps they'll hit on it. You'll just have to be patient and sweat it out until they do, and we can make an even exchange.
8: Well, of all the cockeyed situations... You mean we have to wait until they invent anti-gravity?
7: Well, that's the general idea. In the meanwhile, as I say, I will insist that you be shown every courtesy here on Domerang.
1: Well, they may never discover a workable anti-gravity. Then what happens to us?
8: Wait a minute.
1: Yeah?
8: Marner.
1: Yeah?
8: You know anything about tensor applications and gravitational fields?
1: What are you driving at?
8: I'm thinking of the ideal lab setup they gave us. Do you think those two Domerangi on Earth would mind taking credit for someone else's anti-gravity theory if they were approached properly?
1: Hey, that's right. They must be as anxious to get home as we are.
7: Say, what in the world are you talking about?
1: Consul, would you be above a bit of smuggling, diplomatic immunity and all that?
7: Well, now, I don't know.
8: We build the anti-gravity machine. You smuggle it to Earth and slip it to the Domerangi. then use it as a talking point for a trade. Well, what do you say?
7: Well, I admit, it does seem the only way out. Very well, gentlemen, I'll do my very best. But there seems to be just one hitch.
8: What's that?
7: You still have to invent that anti-gravity machine.
9: Oh, we'll invent it all right, because you see, we have to. Come on, Cambridge, let's get to work.

0: Fred Collins again. I'll have another word about X-1 in just a moment.
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0: 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Galaxy Magazine's science editor, Willie Lay, discusses medical problems of space travel in the current issue of Galaxy. Read Willie Lay's article, as well as the many thought-provoking stories similar to tonight's tale of fiction based on facts of the future. Galaxy Magazine, on your newsstand today. 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

It was the best of times. It was the worst of times. It was the age of wisdom. It was the age of foolishness. It was the season of light. It was the season of the vanishing point.

0: Don't strain yourself. The Indians will build you a stretcher.
1: I can't go anymore.
0: Yes, all right. Go up to Chero Katu. They never do anything right.
1: I'm tired.
0: I think you're ill, my friend.
1: It must be months since I had anything to eat.
2: Easy does it. Take it.
0: Some of those bites seem infected, but it's only a very short way.
1: Jolly good of you. I say, you speak English. I'm English, too. My name is Henty.
0: Yes. Well, Mr. Henty, you aren't to bother about anything. You've had a rough journey. Just chew on these leaves, Mr. Henty.
2: Ragomate. Make it. Yeah.
0: Chew slowly, Mr. Henty. The juices are a bit rough on the throat, I know. But they will make you sleepy.
1: Sleepy?
0: Yes. Don't fight it, Mr. Henty. Let yourself go. Relinquish into the hands of the inevitable.
1: Sleepy. Yes. Anderson. My wife. The others were dancing. My wife said...
3: Yes, darling?
4: I have decided what I shall do.
1: She didn't...
4: I shall join Professor Anderson's expedition to the Amazon. I and Colonel Necker.
3: Yes, darling.
4: You are certain that you no longer love me.
3: Darling, you know I adore you.
4: But you are certain you love his guardsman, Tony, what's his name, more.
3: Oh, yes. Ever so much more. Quite a different thing altogether.
4: Very well, then. I do not propose to do anything about a divorce for a year. You shall have time to think it over. I'm leaving next week for the Urari Quell.
3: But, darling, how ordinary. Like people in books. Big game and all that.
4: Obviously already discovered that I'm a very ordinary person.
3: Now, don't be disagreeable. I'll give you a pretty wristwatch to take with you. A parting gift. Oh, there's Tony. Do you mind terribly if I talk to him alone for a bit? Oh, and darling, take care of yourself in wherever it is.
5: Ready, Mr. Henty?
4: Ready, Professor Anderson.
5: Where's Colonel Necker?
4: Here he comes.
5: Oh.
6: My apologies, gentlemen. It's the...
7: No, you're not going, Murphy. Get down to there immediately.
6: But...
7: No buts. Who's responsible for this outrageous expedition?
5: I, madam, am Professor Anderson.
7: You shouldn't be ashamed of yourself, Brasil. Look, you there. Read this.
5: The London Missionary Society.
7: No, you idiot. Further on. There.
4: The Brazilian forests are known for the dangers to the body. Snakes as thick as propylon columns, insects that sting like harpies, man-eating black natives. But far worse are the dangers to the soul, for in these jungles the women run about naked.
7: That's quite enough. Bosie, you're not going.
6: Mother?
7: Not another word from you, Bosie.
5: Gentlemen. We understand. So, it's you and I, Henty. You and I and the unknown wilderness.
0: All right now. There. Akaraneike.
1: Oh my God.
0: Close your eyes. Rest.
5: Interesting specimen there, Henty.
2: Can't those bloody Indians go any faster, Anderson? You've got the phrase book. How do you say faster in their godforsaken lingo?
5: Oh, let me see now, Robert. Here we are. Farthing fast. Yeah, here we are. Nay-e-ke. Nay-e-ke.
2: They're not going one bit faster, Anderson.
5: Well, they're probably tired. It's been a long week for all of us.
2: Anderson, they're drunk, I tell you. These savages are beastly drunk. Watch out,
8: the currents quickly.
5: What are they doing?
8: Anderson, for God's sake, tell them to stop.
5: Soda water, sofa, stamina. Stop, stop, here it is. Anna. Anna. Anna. Anna. Anna. Anna.
8: Grab onto my hand, Anderson.
5: Henty, don't let go.
8: Stand up, man. There's only 3 feet or so of water.
5: Don't let me drown.
8: Anderson, stop it at once.
5: My bottles, my snake bottles.
8: Those bloody Indians are leaving. Come back.
1: And Anderson fell ill with malaria.
8: Come back.
1: Chattered feebly for a few days in his hammock.
0: It's all right.
1: And he lapsed into a coma and died. Anderson!
0: Not to worry now. You're safe here.
1: I was all alone. The natives abandoned me. They took everything. My clothes, my supplies.
0: All right now.
1: All I had left was my hammock and my pajamas. I tried to make my way out of the jungle to keep up my strength. But there was nothing. Nothing. Oh, but anyway, just treat on
8: vines
1: and
8: anything. Who's that?
0: What's that?
8: Who's that?
1: Please.
5: I say, have a cucumber sandwich,
1: old chap.
7: Those above this candy.
1: No. Here, don't go. Where are you? Don't go.
7: Have a patience, poor darling. It's almost 5 o'clock.
1: Please, someone.

0: Mr. Henty, Mr. Henty, at last.
1: Oh,
0: there now, gently does it.
1: I'm sorry. Where am I?
0: Not to worry, not to worry. You're coming out of it now.
1: Oh, my mouth feels like the bottom of a bird cage.
0: Our native medicine has certainly put color back into your cheeks.
1: I'm feeling a lot better now, Mr.
0: McMaster. McMaster's the name.
1: Well, surely you're English.
0: My father was. At least from Barbados. He was a man of education.
2: Can you read?
1: Read? Of course.
0: It is not everyone who is so fortunate, not in this wilderness. As you can see, I live alone among these wretched Indians. We're weeks away from anything resembling civilization, what?
1: Well, haven't you taught your servants to read?
0: Read? Oh, I myself cannot read, Mr. Henty, much less teach to read.
1: Well, I suppose you haven't much opportunity here.
0: But that's just it. On the contrary, I have a great many books. I'll show you. Inside this box, that's just part of them. Until 5 years ago, there was an Englishman. Well, he was a black man, but educated in Georgetown. He died. He used to read to me every day until he died. You shall read to me when you're feeling better.
1: I shall be delighted to. In fact, I feel much, much better now.
0: Yes, yes, indeed.
1: They're all wrapped up, these books.
0: Because of the worms and ants. But there's an oar the Indians make which is useful. It's the same one we use to keep away the vampire bats.
1: Oh, and what's that cross there next to the large tree?
0: The mango tree. That's the black man's grave. He was very kind to me. 2 hours every day he used to read to me, till the day he died. I put that cross up to commemorate his death. A pretty idea. Do you believe in God?
1: I've never really thought about it much.
0: You are perfectly right. I have thought about it a great deal, and I still don't know. Dickens did, what?
1: I suppose.
0: Oh, yes, it's apparent in his books.

0: So good to see you up and about.
1: What? Oh, excuse me, one can hardly hear oneself think with those drums.
0: You get accustomed to that. It's the Indian way of passing time. Look here, I've brought you a book. I thought we could begin our reading.
1: Our reading? Oh, why, yes, of course.
0: Unwrap it now. Careful. There. I'll stop those drums.
2: Attake!
1: Bleak House by Charles Dickens. Oh,
0: splendid, splendid.
1: Are they all Dickens?
0: All. It doesn't matter which we take first.
1: You're fond of Dickens?
0: Why, yes, of course. More than fond. Far more. You see, they are the only books I've ever heard. My father used to read them, and then later the black man. And now you will continue this noble task. I've heard all these books several times by now, but I never get tired. You know, it takes a long time to read them all. More than 2 years.
1: Well, they will well outlast my visit.
0: Oh, I hope not. It is delightful to start again. Each time, I think I find more to enjoy and admire. Please start.
1: Now?
0: No time like the present.
1: Chapter 1. In Chancery. London.
0: Ah, yes, London. Michaelmas term lately over. Please continue.
1: You know it by heart. London. Michaelmas term lately over, and the Lord Chancellor sitting in Lincoln's Inn Hall. Implacable November weather. As much mud in the streets as if the waters had but newly retired from the face of the earth. And it would not be wonderful to meet a megalosaurus 40 feet long or so, waddling like an elephantine lizard.
3: Why, so much the better for other parties than the parties in Jarndyce and Jarndyce.
0: Bravo, bravo. You read beautifully.
3: Thank you. I enjoyed that too.
0: Your accent is far better than the black man's, and you explain things better. I hope you don't mind my questions.
3: Not at all.
0: It's almost as though my father were here again. An extremely distressing chapter. If I remember rightly, it will all turn out well. But you must be tired now. You're not fully recovered yet. You must get some rest.
4: Darling, I must thank you for bringing me to the opera. And on your last night in London, too. Oh, hello! Shh! Look, there's Tony.
5: My dear, there is something I must know.
4: Anything, darling?
5: If the expedition goes wrong, if I'm lost in the jungle, will you organize a rescue team for me?
4: Darling, I'd be delighted. You know how I adore organizing things like church bazaars and that. Of course, I'll organize a lovely...
5: Stop that. Shh. Stop it. Stop it.
0: Mr. Henty, everything's in the garden, and it's a lovely morning.
1: What? Where?
0: And have we slept well? Neke!
1: Dear me, for a moment.
0: It's the weather, you know. Almost the beginning of the rainy season. But you get accustomed to it after a few seasons. The body begins to ebb and flow like the tides.
1: Well, I won't need to worry about that, of course. I expect it shan't be too long before some expedition comes by.
0: Ah, breakfast beneath the boughs. A book, a jug of mate and thou. Please be seated.
1: Mr. McMaster, the time has come.
0: Tea? It's mate, really, but oh well, when in Rome...
1: Mr. McMaster, the time has come when I must think about getting back to civilization. I have already imposed myself on your hospitality for too long.
0: Nonsense, dear man. Any kindness I may have shown you is amply repaid by your reading of Dickens. Do not let us mention the subject again. Won't you drink your tea? Not that it will get cold here.
1: No, thank you. But I really must be thinking of getting back.
0: Yes, the black man was like that. He thought of it all the time. But he died here. Had some cross, I think. What?
1: Forgive me, Mr. McMaster, but I really must press the point.
2: When can I get a boat?
0: My dear friend, there is no boat. Take your mind off such matters and enjoy breakfast. Or, if you have quite finished, may I press upon you our inestimable Dickens. Chapter 61, was it not?
1: Yes, I believe so.
0: Please, begin.
1: Chapter 61, The Discovery.
0: Ah, yes. Sad episode. Sad indeed. Let us weep together. Pray continue.
1: The days when I frequented that miserable corner which my dear girl brightened can never fade in my remembrance. I have been there only once since. But in my memory, there is a mournful glory shining on the place which will shine forever.
0: Now, what do you think Dickens meant by mournful glory? How can a glory be mournful? Please explain.
1: I shall do nothing of the sort. Mr. McMaster, I'm leaving.
0: You're tired and ready. Where are you going, Mr. Henty? I would not advise that route because of the rotten wood.
6: Mr. McMaster, I am...

0: a boat, ship, canoe, thing that floats on water.
1: Oh, you idiot!
0: God, I get everything in your thick skulls, monkeys, baboons, savages!
2: I swear I'll throw his bloody dickens into... What's this? He must have got stuck with all that oil on the cover. The pencil is barely legible. Dated 2 years ago. I, James McMaster of Brazil, do swear to Barnabas Washington of Georgetown that if he finish this book, in fact, Bleak House, I will let him go. Go away back. As soon as finished. Then there's an X. Mr. McMaster made this mark. Signed, Barnabas Washington.
3: Neto akatai Henty.
4: Ah, Mr. Henty. I was expecting you. Please sit down. Still bluff? Well, no matter. I hope you won't mind my carrying on with my meal. I understand you are not hungry. Well, literature nourishes both body and soul, I know, though I find the farine and dried meat help steady the sinews. I observe you're not eating. Ah, maybe that is because you have no plate. Well, these Indians, these savages, you know, maybe they think you've been discourteous. Well, maybe if you began to read again. No? Pity? The flesh is weak, Mr. Henty, as we're often reminded. It may be your stomach, not you, that may draw you back to our Dickens. Ah, yes. Open the book, Mr. Henty. Martin Chuzzlewit? Excellent after-dinner fare. Or appetizer in your case. Alekitanaganda, meike. We'll keep it warm. Please begin.
5: What is exaggeration to one class of minds?
4: Pardon me, I can't hear you. Louder, please. With the charm and grace you've shown before.
6: What is exaggeration to one class?
4: Mr. Henty, let's try again. A thing worth doing is worth doing well. Don't you agree? Of course, if you prefer, I can ask the Indians to give you a lunch to the pigs.
6: What is exaggeration to one class of minds and perceptions is plain truth to another.
4: Well said. And how true.
6: That which is commonly called a long sight perceives in a prospect innumerable features and bearings non-existent to a short-sighted person. I sometimes ask myself... Whether you kept your promise. Actually organized that rescue team.
7: Darling, you know I always keep my promise. But I can't very well organize a rescue team now, can I? There's the Red Cross benefit ball. There's Lady Sarah's coming out party. Maybe after Easter, my sweet.
8: But you must. You must. Right now.
7: Darling, I hate it when you fly into a temper. Just be patient and wait. Why don't you just put your feet up and
8: don't
7: read
8: go away.
7: Book?
8: Don't go. Save me.
6: Chapter 54. Todgers was in high feather, and mighty preparations for a late breakfast were astir in its commercial bowers. The blissful morning had arrived when Miss Pecksniff was to be united in holy matrimony to Augustus.
9: Excuse me, I can't help it. I always cry at weddings.
10: Secretary! Arribino!
4: What is it? Why must we always be interrupted?
11: Day, good day.
4: What do you want?
12: How did you get here?
11: My business is the jungle. Heinrich Rottenberg, prospector, to your orders.
4: Quickly, we're busy.
11: Ah, yes, I see. So, just a bit of chasaca and a little paso.
4: Make it. Chasaca, paso.
12: You're going back?
11: Back? Where? Oh, back. Yeah, one day...
4: Those damn Indians, where are they? Excuse me a moment.
11: Of course.
12: Here, please, take this note.
11: What? A note?
12: Quick, for God's sake. Give it to any English-speaking person you might meet. Please. Quickly, before he comes back.
4: Yeah. Here you are, then. Green and dried meat. Now go. I have business to see to.
3: Thank you. God bless you all.
4: Ah, Henty. Where were we then?
6: I believe we were on chapter 54.
4: Ah, yes, the wedding. It must bring back memories of your own wedding, Mr. Henty. Literature has such intense evocative powers.
12: Dear God, grant me only this wish, dear God.
4: Yes, Mr. Henty?
6: Chapter 54. Todger's father was in high feather and mighty preparations for a late breakfast.
13: Welcome, Mr. Henty, it is my pleasure to greet you in the name of our Majesty the King, and hereby
14: Mr. Henty, for the times our readers are longing
13: of the Royalty of Radical Society. For that reason, I am pleased.
7: Darling, I always knew you'd make it. Tony means nothing to me now that you're back.

0: Gente, gente.
1: Amo custo, gente.
0: Ari benoche, carai. Uffa.
1: Teka kare, amo custo. Amo custo, gente.
0: Efe, takai, leike.
2: Good morning, Mr. McMaster.
0: Leike, leike.
2: Fine morning.
0: Indeed. You're feeling quite well, I see.
2: Oh, yes.
0: Lately, you've been high-spirited, I'd say.
2: Yes, quite.
0: That's good. The reading not too much for you?
2: I quite enjoy it, actually.
0: Good, good. Well, if you're done with breakfast, we can begin. It's our 10th, isn't it?
2: 11th, actually, if you count the two Christmas books.
0: Good, good. Oh, Henty, the Indians have made this for you.
3: Hicka!
0: They wish to celebrate your arrival. What is it, a year ago? A commemoration, you see.
2: Drink?
0: One of their festive brews, my friend. Oh, don't be afraid. By now, you're surely accustomed to their use of grubs and plants.
2: It smells foul.
0: It tastes better than it smells. Please, don't offend them.
3: Hicka!
0: You must drink it all without lowering the cup. That is the etiquette.
4: There.
2: Horrible.
3: Hicka!
0: They're pleased, see? Now, to our business. Or pleasure, I should say. Which one have you got there?
2: Great Expectations.
0: Oh, very appropriate. Very appropriate. My Father's Family. Yes, please begin.
2: Chapter 1. My father's name being Pirith, and my Christian name Philip, my infant tongue could make of both names nothing longer or more explicit than Pip. So I called myself Pip and came to be called

0: My head. I don't know. Oof, on the light. It must be quite late. Treacherous drink. Never could hold my drink, really. Let me see. Oof, my head. I wonder what the time is. Where's my watch?
1: Awake, my friend.
0: I don't recall falling asleep. The drink.
1: Well, no matter. But we are late for the reading this afternoon. We better hurry. There's scarcely another half hour of light. How do you feel?
0: Rotten. That drink doesn't seem to agree with me. I haven't seen my watch anywhere.
1: You missed it? I'm sorry.
0: I say, I never slept so long.
1: Not since you were a baby. Do you know how long? 2 days.
0: Nonsense. I can't have.
1: Yes, indeed. It's a long time. It is a pity because you missed our guests.
0: Guests?
1: Why, yes. I have been quite merry while you were asleep. 3 men from outside. Englishmen.
0: Oh, no.
1: It's a pity you missed them. A pity for them, too, because they particularly wish to see you. But what could I do? You were so sound asleep.
0: Oh,
1: they had come all the way to find you, so I thought you would not mind, as you could not greet them yourself.
0: No.
1: I gave them a little souvenir. Your watch.
0: Oh, no!
1: They were easily pleased. But I do not suppose they will visit us again. Our life here is so retired. No pleasures except reading.
0: No!
1: I do not suppose we shall ever have visitors again. Well, I will give you some medicine to make you feel better. You look quite sick. Your head aches, doesn't it? We will have no Dickens today, then. But tomorrow and the day after that, and the day after that. Let us read Little Dorrit again.

0: And so, with a tender and faltering voice, Henty continues his journey. His final destination? Edwin Drood, one suspects. There isn't anywhere after that except the vanishing point.
1: The Man Who Liked Dickens by Evelyn Waugh, dramatized by Alberto Manguel. Featured in the cast were Raymond Clark as Henty and Errol Slew as McMaster, with Paul Soles, Gilly Fennec, Irene Hogan, Barbara Stewart, Elliot McIver, and David Parry in a variety of roles. Recording engineer was Brian Pape, with sound effects by Stephanie McKenna. And the production assistant was Peggy Estee. Original music was by Dennis Patrick. Series script editor is Sandra Rabinovich. Series musical theme is by John Roby. And the voice of Vanishing Point is David Calderisi. The Man Who Liked Dickens was produced and directed at Studio G in Toronto by Damiano Pietropaolo. The executive producer of Vanishing Point is William Lane. Until next week, I'm Chris Henry, wishing you good night.

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1: Ironized Yeast presents Lights Out. Everybody.
2: It is later than you think.
1: Lights Out brings you stories of the supernatural and the supernormal, dramatizing the fantasies and the mysteries, the unknown. We tell you this frankly. So if you wish to avoid the excitement and tension of these imaginative plays, we urge you calmly, but sincerely, to turn off your radio now.
3: My name, Arch Obler. Tonight, another in our series of tales of the weird and the unusual. And this one is really unusual. It's about that little god of chance, the one who flips a coin and makes us rich men or beggar men. But before we start, Frank Martin has something to say to you.
1: And I'd like to suggest, friends, that success isn't all a matter of luck or chance. No, success depends largely on you yourself. You can't hope to get ahead if you're miserably thin and tired and nervous. But you needn't necessarily go on feeling that way. If your trouble is vitamin B and iron shortage, then take ironized yeast tablets. They give you both vitamin B and iron. Thus, when you need them, help two ways to build you up. Help two ways to restore strength and pep. Men and women by the thousands who only needed more vitamin B and iron say, thanks to ironized yeast, they've gained new vigor, new weight and strength, often in a few weeks. That's right, ironized yeast tablets. All druggists have them. And now,
3: Lights Out. Everybody.
4: You say the world is planned. I say the world is chance.
5: Sailing, sailing over the bounding main.
6: Cut it out, Laura. Cut it out. You're rocking the boat.
5: Babe, this is really fun.
6: Will you quit doing the Big Apple? This ain't Roxy. This is a canoe.
5: Smell that air. Isn't it just terrific?
6: Yeah, there's too much of it.
5: Dottie Nelson, don't you talk.

0: that way. You know, mighty well we came out here to get healthy.
1: All right, so I'll get healthy even if it kills me.
0: Sure was a funny way to pick out a place to go on a vacation, wasn't it? Eeny, meeny, miny, moe.
1: Yeah, and this place was moe. Well, what if we picked out Alaska or Cicero or someplace like that? At least this way
0: Oh, Daddy, look.
1: Look at what?
0: On the shore over there, all those big flowers.
1: Flowers? Oh, for Pete's sake, the way you were wiggling, I thought it was Indian.
0: Come on, let's go pick them.
1: Okay, by me, as long as you do the paddling.
0: Hey,
1: look out, Girl Scout, you're driving over the curve.
0: Land ho!
1: Oh, you tear the bottom out of this battleship and we'll have to pay for it.
0: Oh, I didn't hurt it. Come on, get out and help me pick these posies.
1: All right. As long as there's no keep off the grass signs.
0: Dottie Nelson, will you get it through that head of yours if this ain't Central Park? This is honest to gosh wilderness.
1: Says you. Make mine vanilla with onions.
0: Aren't they just the loveliest flowers you ever saw?
1: Two bits were right in the middle of some poison ivy.
2: Hey, look.
0: What?
2: The boat, it's drifting off.
0: Well, catch it, quick.
2: What do you mean, catch it? I can't swim.
0: Dot, do something. Do something. Don't just stand
2: don't
0: there.
2: Don't you yell at me. You're the one to blame. You should have pulled the boat higher out of the water.
0: Oh, Dot, what'll we do? They'll make us pay for it.
1: Who cares about the boat? I'm worried about us.
0: Us?
1: Yes. How are we going to get back to that camp?
0: Well, we can walk.
1: Oh, you sure must have strained your brain thinking up that one.
0: Oh, you needn't get so fresh about it. You certainly don't think I wanted
1: the
0: boat to...
1: All right, let's hang up the boxing gloves and get out of here.
0: Dot.
1: Huh?
0: How dark it's getting.
1: So what?
0: Why is it getting so dark?
1: Listen, lame brain. I may be just a hillbilly from 10th Avenue, but I know clouds when I see them. So they're clouds. You know, clouds, rain, remember?
0: I'm scared.
1: Oh, what have you got to be scared about all of a sudden? Come on. I'll get you back to camp.
0: No. Wait, Dot.
1: Huh?
0: That's not the way. We gotta go the other way.
1: Listen, lame brain, I'll do the pathfinding.
0: But you're wrong. You're all mixed up. It's the other way.
1: Is that a path or isn't it?
0: But there's a path going the other way.
1: Yeah. Yeah, that's right.
0: Well, what'll we do?
1: You go one way and I'll go the other.
0: Oh, no, we won't. I'm scared. We'll stick together.
1: Okay, we'll flip for it as usual. I had a nickel. Oh, yeah, here it is. Heads, we take the right-hand path. Tails, we take the left-hand path.
0: All right.
1: Okay, call it.
0: Heads.
1: Heads it is. Okay, Girl Scout, lead the way.
0: No, you go first.
1: Okay, but if this path leads us up to the middle of nowhere, so help me, I'm going to pull you apart like a herring. So dark. Keep moving.
0: Wait, Dot.
1: Well, what's the matter now?
3: Some more posies.
0: Listen. You hear it?
1: So help me, a fiddle.
0: I told you we were heading the right way.
1: You turn over that I told you so record and keep moving. I'm hungry. Keep moving.
0: All right.
1: Keep moving.
0: Okay.
1: Well, this must be the front door of the joint.
0: What's that? How funny.
1: Oh, what's funny now? That's pretty music.
0: The place hasn't any windows.
1: The door's all I care about.
0: Think we ought to disturb whoever's playing?
1: Disturb is right one side, Lady Gwendolyn. I'll do the knocking.
0: Doesn't seem to hear us.
1: Oh, he'll hear me. There, that did it.
0: It's awful thrilling, isn't it?
1: Okay, you do the thrilling and you'll do the paying if they can't find that boat. Of all the junk.
4: How do you do?
1: How do you do? We're sorry to bust in like this.
0: Well, we sort of lost our way. I mean, our boat, and we thought maybe you could tell us...
4: Of course, of course. Won't you step in? I'm more than glad to see you.
1: Well...
0: Of course we will. Come on, Dot.
1: Okay.
4: It's going to rain.
1: Yeah, we found that out.
0: We certainly were lucky to find this place. We heard you playing the violin.
4: Now, did you really? If you'll step this way.
0: Oh, Dot, isn't he the strangest man?
1: Yeah. Turned his face away.
0: He must be terribly ugly.
1: Oh, forget it. Go on, keep moving.
4: If you'll step in here, I have a small fire going.
0: Kind of dark.
1: Yeah.
4: If you'll do me the honor of being seated.
0: All right.
1: Oh, boy, what a chair.
4: Yes, it's most comfortable. Now, if I might be permitted to introduce myself. I'm John Boyd.
0: I'm pleased to meet you, Mr. Boyd. I'm Laura, and she's Dottie.
1: Don't believe me, mister. It's a pleasure. Do my dogs hurt?
4: May I sit and talk with you? There's so very much to talk about.
0: Well, we should be getting back to camp.
1: Oh, we got plenty of time. Anyway, mister, you don't know what a lifesaver you were.
4: Was I? Really?
1: Anything gets Laura scared as to be in the dark.
0: All those rain clouds.
4: And then I must apologize for not having more light here. You see, my eyes...
0: Oh, that's all right, mister.
4: Boy.
0: I never could remember names. I guess I don't really mind it being dark in here. It's sort of like a nice tea room.
4: Really?
1: Don't mind her, Mr. Boyd. She was hit on the head by a bowling ball when very young.
0: Oh, Ned, die.
1: Will you listen to that wind?
4: The storm will come in just a few more moments.
1: Gives me the willies.
0: Is your wife home, Mr. Boyd?
4: I'm quite alone.
1: Sure must get lonely out here.
4: It was. Very lonely.
0: Getting awful dark in here, isn't it?
4: The storm... Oh, don't be alarmed. A door banging in the wind. If you'll excuse me for just a moment, I'll fix it.
1: Okay.
0: Dad. Huh? Let's get out of here.
1: Why?
0: You're scared, too.
1: Oh, I'm not scared. You look so funny and shadowy in the dark.
0: Dad.
1: Huh?
0: What's that funny smell?
1: Yeah, I noticed it. Like medicine.
0: He walks and holds his head so funny.
1: Now, why does he keep away from the light of the fire?
0: Let's get out of here.
1: Yeah, okay. We'll make a run for it before the rain starts.
4: I suggest you stay. Yes, I suggest you stay.
0: Come on, Dot.
4: You'd better stay, my dear. The storm, it's close at hand.
1: Yeah? Well, something tells me I'd rather be out there than in here.
0: Me too.
1: Well, I'll be seeing you. Come on, Laura.
0: Okay. Mister?
4: Yes?
1: Now, mister, the door's locked.
4: I know it.
1: You know it? Now, listen, what's the big idea of locking that door on us?
0: You let us out of here, mister.
1: Mr. Boyd, or whatever your name is, didn't you hear me? What's the big idea of locking the door?
4: I have some very interesting things to talk about with both of you.
0: We want to get out of here.
1: Come on, unlock the door.
0: We'll scream our heads off.
4: There's no one around for 15 miles.
1: Are you going to open that door?
4: I suggest you sit down.
1: Give us that key. Now open that door. I tell you...
0: Dot! Why did you...
4: Sorry I had to do that. I'm really a very gentle man.
0: Oh, now, Dot, honey, please don't cry. I'm scared. Please stop crying. Please.
4: I think we'll understand each other quite clearly now. Won't we? Sit down. Sit down, the both of you. Sit down, I say. There. Now that we understand each other so clearly, we can talk with each other quietly now, can't we? You know, I dislike loud talking intensely. You see, I'm really a very gentle man.
0: Please, Dot. Don't cry anymore.
4: That's excellent advice, my dear Laura. Excellent advice. Dottie, I suggest you stop crying.
0: Dot, please, do what he says. I'm all right.
4: Of course, you're quite all right. Now, where was I? Oh, yes. Let me tell you of Chance. Here I was, a quiet, contented man, sitting here all alone, and yet I was not quite content. Chance brought you here to me, and Chance found me quite discontented. As a man of thorough saneness, as a man of infinite realism, I realize that this fortuitous circumstance of our meeting, canceled as it might have been, is a welcome opportunity for me.
0: Opportunity? For what?
4: To fill my loneliness permanently. To get myself a wife.
0: Wife? Dad, he is crazy.
4: I suggest, my dear Laura, that you substitute another word, a kindlier one than the one you're using. Oh. Yes, I said, a wife.
0: Laura, oh, we wouldn't make good wives. Honestly, we wouldn't. We're just a couple of kids, aren't we, Dad?
1: We make all for hardball, but... Oh, mister, have a heart, will you? Open the door and let us out of here.
0: We'll keep our mouths shut. I swear we will.
1: Mr. Boyd, please. Please, Mr. Boyd, will you...
4: Have you quite finished? Then here's my answer. One of you becomes my bride. Oh, yes, my bride. I'm leaving this place shortly. When we reach our destination, one of you will become my wife. Oh, very legally.
1: One of us?
4: I marry only one.
1: Then what about
0: Yes, sir.
4: To the ordinary man, that would be quite a problem now, wouldn't it? But to me, well, I told you I'm a realist, so the answer is quite simple. I marry one, and the other...
0: The other?
4: The other dies.
3: Ladies and gentlemen, two girls apparently are forced to decide between the being who calls himself a gentle man and death. A most difficult choice to make. But before it takes place in tonight's exciting lights-out tale, a deep breath to slow up at least my racing pulse, and a moment more to consider another matter before we return to the story of Vos Triste. It's a matter that's facing many an American today. Listen.
5: Gosh, they say I'm too old to fight, and it's beginning to look like I'm even too old for this war job of mine. 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I sure am discouraged.
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3: 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Then see if soon you aren't saying,
5: who said I'm a has-been? Why, I've got pep to burn these days. I look like a new man with the pounds I've gained, and the promotion wouldn't surprise me one bit. Why didn't somebody tell me about ironized yeast tablets sooner?
3: And now back to Lights Out. The two girls have heard the choice. One is to live, and one is to die. And their hysteria has grown with the terror in them.
4: Are you quite through, my dear? How unfortunate. And after I told you how much I disliked loud talking... Hurt you? Oh, haven't I told you? I'm really a very gentle man. Oh, yes, much too gentle.
0: What? What are you going to do?
4: Now, why do you ask that?
0: The way you look at it.
4: I'm trying to decide which one shall live and which one shall die.
0: You wouldn't kill us?
4: Oh, just one, my dear, just one.
0: Oh, you wouldn't dare. We could both stay with you.
4: I marry one, the other die.
0: Mr. Liston, my family, they've got money. Lots of...
4: Now, just a moment, my dear, just a moment. Money to me?
0: Well...
4: And what will I do with it? Oh, no, one of you must die, and this is quite as good a time as any other.
0: No.
4: You look so amusing. Backs against the wall. Skin on your faces, tight with fright. So white, so fresh and young. And yet, believe me, there's nothing to be afraid of.
0: You wouldn't kill me. I don't want to die.
4: Oh, it isn't a matter of want, my dear. It's a matter of judicious selection, like nature itself. You see, sitting out here, I've had a chance to watch nature and understand her. She's very gentle, just like I am. And yet she's quite a realist. Two rabbits run before the fox, one to the right, one to the left. The fox follows one and kills. But which one? It's all a matter of chance. With gentle nature herself, the chooser. And I shall choose between you two.
0: Oh, die, I tell you, not me. Don't look at me.
4: It's chance, my dears. Yes, all is chance. Your being there and my being here. All things in heaven and on earth, chance. Chance, all is chance. And so you'll die by chance.
0: I won't die. I won't die, mister. Please. Please. Let me out of here.
4: But, my dears, why be afraid? The one that lives, my bride, a calm and peaceful, happy existence. For as you know, I'm really a very gentle man.
0: You
1: devil, you.
4: I'll go to my homeland, and there I'll sit and play my violin. Oh, so sweetly and so gently.
0: I want to live. I've got to live.
4: And the one that dies, quick, sudden, complete oblivion. So why be afraid?
1: Mr. Boyd, listen, I'll marry you.
2: Sure, sure, I don't want to die. You hear me, Mr. Boyd, I'll marry you.
0: Oh, no, then you'll kill me.
2: Please, will you
0: I'll marry you, mister. I'll marry you,
2: no,
0: sir.
5: Stop. Stop.
0: You
5: now you're making me angry. I don't like loud talking. It isn't good for me. I've been alone too long. Loud talking hurts my head. Why did you do it? Why?
4: You see what you did? You make me raise my voice, and that isn't good for me. Oh, no, it isn't. Now, where was I? Oh, yes. Flattered as I am by your eagerness to marry me, most regretfully I must refuse. Chance must pick my bride and the bride of death. Here, see, a coin. One chooses heads and one chooses tails. We'll let chance be the chooser.
0: No.
4: Quickly, choose. Please don't make me angry. Choose. You, little one, first. Will you choose?
0: Tails.
4: And that leaves heads for you, eh, Dot, my little friend?
1: Heads.
4: Chance, chance, all is chance. So one of you flip up a coin? No. No, I think I will myself. High in the air. There. That does it. Land flat in the palm of my hand. Heads or tails? My bride or the bride of death?
0: Oh, Laura.
4: No, no, no, don't touch her. Let her lie there. Poor little child. Couldn't stand the strain of waiting, now could she? How unfortunate.
1: Is it head?
4: Oh, we must have patience. I'll hold the coin here, flat inside my hand, until your friend recovers. If she lost, it wouldn't be fair to kill her while she's unconscious now, would it?
1: Yes. It's...
6: Oh, there's no doubt about it, Jim. They're drowned, the both of them.
7: Yeah, I should have had more sense than to let them have the boat. A couple of city kids like that.
6: Now, Jim, don't blame yourself. This water's treacherous. Look where the bottom of the canoe stove in. They must have hit a rock and gone right over.
7: Yeah, neither one of them could swim. They told me that. Oh, this is an awful thing to happen.
6: Hey, did you wire the sheriff?
7: Yeah. I will as soon as we get back. Come on, let's keep on going downstream. We've got to find him.
6: Yeah, that's right. Hey, what's that?
7: What?
6: Did you hear it?
7: Oh, that. You mean that fiddle playing?
6: Oh, I know. That's old man Boyd. Lives a couple of miles up through the valley. At least I think he does. I've never been up there, though. Hey, the wind makes it sound as if that fiddle's right here.
7: Yeah.
6: Well, how about going up and talking to him? Maybe he saw him.
7: No. He's way off in the woods. He wouldn't see him.
6: Well, anyway, let's talk to him.
7: I tell you, it's no use, Fred. They're drowned, and that's the end of it. Downstream, that's where we'll find their bodies.
6: At least let's go talk to him.
7: Why waste the time?
6: Well, they might have wandered off.
7: Oh, don't be a fool. Look at the canoe.
6: Well, at least let's go talk to the guy.
7: It's a couple of miles over there.
6: I'll tell you what, we'll flip for it.
7: Huh?
6: Heads, we'll go up there. Tails, we'll go downstream.
7: Okay. You got a coin?
6: Yeah. Yeah, here. You flip.
7: Okay. There.
6: What is it?
7: Ha ha. Tails. Well, we save a 2-mile walk.
1: You've got to tell me, is it heads?
4: Patience, my dear daughter. You must have patience. Oh, Laura's waking up. Yes, open your eyes, Laura.
0: What?
4: You fainted? Yes, my dear, you fainted. Help her to her feet, Dottie. Help her to her feet.
1: Come on, Laura.
0: Oh.
4: Now then, we're all together again once more now, aren't we? You're feeling quite well, aren't you, my dear?
0: What?
4: What was Chance's verdict? Oh, don't worry. It's all quite well.
0: I live.
4: Oh, no, the coin is still inside my hand. I waited for you.
0: Oh.
4: I knew you'd like it better that way.
0: Stop torturing me. Tell me, is it heads? Is it head?
1: Tell us, please, tell us.
4: Now, you've made me quite angry. I told you not to shout at me. Very angry, yes, indeed.
0: Mister, tell us.
4: All right. My fingers cramped a little bit from holding them closed so tightly, but now we'll see. Well, interesting indeed.
0: Which one is it? Which one?
4: Remember, I promised one of you the happiness of being my own dear bride.
0: Yes. Which one?
4: And remember, I promised the other one would have extinction, quick and sudden.
0: Oh, which one?
4: No. Let me ask, which one of you chose Tail?
0: I did.
7: Then die.
4: Oh, no need for tears for her, my dear. She died quite gently. No, no, enough of tears. For since she's dead, it's you who will be my bride.
0: No! No, I won't! I won't!
4: There is no choice. Chance was the chooser and you the winner. I'm a man who always goes by chance. Now get up to your feet. This one is death's bride.
0: No!
4: No! You make it all quite difficult, you do. Why do you persist in making me angry? Chance, chance, all is chance. You'll be my bride. We'll be quite happy in my homeland when we get there. We'll pack, get to the seashore. No. First, I'll play for you. I play so well now, don't I? Softly, softly. Doesn't the music creep inside of you like long, thin snakes? Oh, what a lonely man I was. Strange thoughts twisting in my head and no one to tell them to. But now I have someone. My thoughts, your thoughts. Yes, yes, your thoughts, and I'll watch the snakes twist in your brain. Now you've made me very angry. I won't play for you again. I won't. And crying loudly, too, when there's no reason. The marriage will be quite legal on shipboard. Shipboard, yes, shipboard. I told you, we must hurry, the rendezvous. I've been waiting for months. If we miss this, there'll be no more, and I must get back. And that reminds me, there's something I must tell you. Yes, tell you, because I try to be a fair and gentle man. Come, over by the fire. Come, I say. There. Just light enough. Now come into my arms.
0: No.
4: Into my arms, I tell you. There. Close to me. My little bride-to-be. Yes, I shall tell you everything. I suppose you wonder why a man of all my talents and education hides away in this forsaken place for all these months. Well, you shall know the reason. Look at me. Look. Closely. You see, my dear, I had a little accident. I haven't got a face.
8: Hey, Fred.
6: Yeah?
8: There's something I want to tell you.
6: Yeah, Fred. I know. Shouldn't let him have that canoe.
8: No, it ain't that fella. It's the coin we flipped a little while ago.
6: Well?
8: I gypped you, Fred.
6: How?
8: Well, it wasn't tails, it was heads. You won. It's been kind of bothering me, Fred. Come on. Let's go back upstream and talk to old man Boyd, the way you said, huh?
9: Mr. Obler.
10: All right. I want to say something very quickly to the radio audience. Ladies and gentlemen, believe me, the story you just heard was just a story intended purely for amazement and amusement. 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So stop breathing hard, permit your blood pressure to follow its normal, healthy rate, and as soon as Frank Martin tells you about a certain matter, I'll be back to tell you about the fast one.
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10: Well, it's a mystery story. an amazing series of crimes and hit-and-run accidents which take place in different parts of a certain city, miles apart at the same moment. 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

Welcome to a half hour of Mind Webs. Short stories from the worlds of speculative fiction. This is Michael Hansen. The Mind Web story this half hour is by Theodore Sturgeon. The sky was full of ships. From Thrilling Wonder Stories, copyright 1940.

0: Sykes died. And after 2 years, they tracked Gordon Kemp down and brought him back because he was the only man who knew anything about the death. Kemp had to face a coroner's jury in Switch Path, Arizona, a crossroads just at the edge of the desert, and he wasn't too happy about it, being city bred and not quite understanding the difference between hicks and folks. The atmosphere in the courtroom was tense. Had there been great wainscoted walls and the statue of blind justice, it would have been more impersonal. And for Kemp, easier to take. But this courtroom was a crossroads Granger's Hall in Switch Path, Arizona. The presiding coroner was Bert Whaleson, who held a corncob pipe instead of a gavel. At their ease around the room were other men, dirt farmers and prospectors like Whaleson. It was like a movie short. It needed only a comedy dance number and somebody playing the jug. But there was nothing comic about it. These hicks were in a position to pile trouble on Kemp, trouble that might very easily wind up in the gas chamber. The coroner leaned forward.
1: You ain't got nothing to be afraid of, son, if your conscience is clear.
0: No, I still ain't talking. I brought the guy in, didn't I? But I'd done that if I'd killed him. The coroner stroked his stubble, a soft, rasping sound like a rope being pulled over a wooden beam.
1: I don't know about that, Kemp. Why can't you get it through your head that nobody's accusing you of anything? You're just a fella that knows something about the death of this here Alessandro Sykes, and this here court would like to know exactly what happened.
0: He hesitated, shuffled.
1: Sit down, son.
0: That did it. He slumped into the straight chair that one of the men pushed up for him and told this story. I guess I better go right back to the beginning, the first time I ever saw Sykes. I was working in my shop one afternoon when he walked in. He watched what I was doing and spoke up.
2: Are you Gordon Kemp?
0: I said yes, looked him over. He was sort of a scrawny fellow, about 60 years old, and wound up real tight. He talked fast, smoked fast, moved fast, as if there wasn't time for anything. But he had to get on to something else. I asked him what he wanted.
2: Are you the man that had the article in the magazine about the concentrated atomic torch?
0: I told him, yeah. Only that guy from the magazine, he used an awful lot of loose talk. He said my torch was 300 years ahead of its time. Actually, it was something I stumbled on by accident, more or less. The ordinary atomic hydrogen torch, plenty hot. I figured out that a ring-shaped electromagnet set just in front of the jet, the concentrated, it repelled the hydrogen particles and concentrated them. It would cut anything, anything. And since I got it patented, you'd be surprised at the calls I got. You have no idea how many people want to cut into bank vaults and the side doors of hock shops. Well, about Sykes. I told him this magazine article went a little too far, but I did have quite a gadget. I gave him a demonstration or two, and he seemed satisfied. Finally, I told him I was wasting my time unless he had a proposition. He was looking real happy about this torch of mine. He nodded.
2: Well, sure, only you'll have to take a couple of weeks off and go out west to Arizona. Cut away into a cave there.
0: A cave, huh? Is it legal? I didn't want any trouble.
2: You're sure it's legal?
0: How much? He said he hates to argue.
2: Well, if you'll get me into that place and you can satisfy yourself as to whether it's legal, I'll give you $5,000.
0: Now, 5,000 berries cuts a lot of ice with me, especially for only 2 weeks' work. And besides, I sort of like the old guy's looks. He was strange as a $9 bill, mind you, and had a funny way of carrying on, but I could see that he was worth the kind of money that he talked about. He looked like he really needed help, too. Oh, maybe I'm just a Boy Scout at heart. As I say, I liked him, money or no money. And chances are that would have helped him out for free. He came to see me a couple more times, and we sweated out the details. It wound up with him and me on the train and my torch and the other gear in the baggage car up front. Maybe some of you remember the day we arrived here. He seemed to know a lot of people here. I thought so. He told me how many years he had been coming out to Switch Path. He told me lots of things. He was one of the talkingest old geezers I ever did see. I understood about one-ninth of what he said. He was lonely, I guess. I was the first man he ever called in to help him out with his work and explore the overflow of years of working by himself. About this switchpath proposition, he told me that when he was just a punk out of college, he was an archaeologist, roaming around the desert looking for old Indian stuff, vases, arrowheads, things like that, and that he had run across this room in the rock at the bottom of a deep cleft. Well, he got all excited when he told me about this part of it, went on a mile a minute about Pleistocene ages and Mesozoic and paleolithographs or something. I called him down to earth, and he explained to me that this room was down in rock that was very old, a couple of 100,000 years, or maybe 500,000. He said that rock had been there either before mankind had a start on Earth, or maybe about the same time as a missing link. Now, me, I don't care about dead people or dead people's great-grandfathers, but Sykes was all enthusiastic. Anyhow, it seems that this cave had been opened by some sort of an earthquake or something, and the stuff in it must have been there all that time. What got him excited was that the stuff was machinery of some kind and must have been put there way before there was any human life on Earth at all. That seemed silly to me. I wanted to know what kind of machinery. And he said,
2: well, I thought at first that it was some sort of a radio transmitter. And I got this, here's a machine with an antenna on top of it, just like a microwave job. And beside it is another machine. And this second machine is shaped like a dumbbell standing on one end. The top of it is sort of a covered hopper. And at the waist of the machine's an arrangement of solenoids made out of some alloy that was never seen before on this Earth. There's gearing between this machine and the other, the transmitter. I figured out what this dumbbell thing is. It's a recorder. I want to know what it's recording. And he lays one finger on the side of his nose and winks at me. Thought. That's what it is, raw thought. But that isn't all. Earthquakes, continental shiftings, and weather cycles, lots more stuff. It integrates all these things with thought. Well, I want to know how he knows all this. That was when he told me that he had been fooling around with this thing for the better part of the last 30 years. He'd figured it out all by himself, and he was real touchy about that part of it. Then I began to realize what was the matter with the old guy. He really figured he had something big here, and he wanted to find out about it. But it seems he was an ugly kid, a shy man. He wanted to make the big splash all by himself. It wouldn't do for him just to be known as the man who discovered this thing. And he'd say, any dolt could have stumbled across it.
0: He wanted to find out everything there was about the thing before he let a soul know about it.
2: It's greater than the Rosetta Stone, greater than the nuclear hypothesis.
0: Yeah, he was a great one for slinging the $5 words.
2: And it'll be Sykes who gave this to the world. Sykes will give it to humanity, complete and provable, and history will be reckoned from the day I speak.
0: Oh, he was wacky, all right. I didn't mind, though. He was harmless, a nicer little character you'd never want to meet. Funny guy, that Sykes. What kind of life he led, I can only imagine. He had dough, inherited an income or something, so he didn't have the problems that bother most of the rest of us. He'd spend days in that cavern staring at the machines. He didn't want to touch them. He only wanted to find out what they were doing there. One of them was running. The big machine, the dumbbell-shaped one, was running. It didn't make any noise. Both machines had a little disc set into the side. It was half red, half black. On the big machine, the one he called the recorder, the disc was turning. Not fast, but you could see it was moving. Sykes was all excited about that. On the way out here, on the train, he spotted a lot of stuff. I don't know why. Maybe he thought I was too dumb to ever tell anybody about it. If that's what he thought, he had the right idea. I'm just a grease monkey who happened to have a bright idea. Anyway, he showed me something that he had taken from the cave. It was a piece of wire, about 6 feet long, but wire like I've never seen before or since. It was about 35 gauge, like a hair, and crooked, crimped, I mean. Sykes said it was magnetized, too. It bent easily enough, though, but it wouldn't kink at all, and you couldn't put a tight bend in it. I imagine it'd dent a pair of pliers. He asked me if I thought I could break it, so I tried and got a gash in my lunch hook for the trouble. So help me, it wouldn't break, and it wouldn't cut, and you couldn't get any of those crimps out of it. I don't mean you'd pull the wire and it would snap back. No, you couldn't pull it straight at all. Sykes told me on the train that it had taken him 8 months to cut that piece loose. It was more than just tough. It fused with itself. The first four times he managed to cut it through, he couldn't get the ends apart fast enough to keep them from fusing together again. He finally had to clamp a pair of steel blocks around the wire, wait for enough wire to feed through to give him some slack, and then put about 12 tons and some shears to cut through the wire. Forged iridium steel, those cutters were, and that wire left a heck of a hole in them. But the wire parted. He had a big helical spring hauling the wire tight, so that the instant it parted, it was snapped out of the way. It had to be cut twice to get the one piece out. And when he put the ends together, they fused. I mean, both on the piece he took out and the two free ends in the machine. Not a mark. Not a bulge. Well, you all remember when we arrived here with all that equipment and how we hired a car and went off into the desert? All the while, the old man was happy as a kid. He'd say,
2: "Kemp, my boy, I got it decoded. I can read that tape. Do you realize what that means? Every bit of human history, I can get it in detail. Every single thing that ever happened to this earth or the people on it. You have no idea in what detail that tape records. You want to know who put the bee on Alexander the Great? You want to know what the name of Pericles' girlfriend really was? I have it all right here. And what about those Indian and old Greek legends about a lost continent? What about old Fort's fireballs? Who was the man in the iron mask? I have it all here, son. I have it." That was what went on all the way out here to that place in the dry gulch where the cave was. You wouldn't believe what a place that was to get to. How that old guy ever had the energy to keep going, I'll never know. We had to stop the car about 20 miles from here and hoof it. The country out there is all torn up. If I hadn't already seen the color of his money, I would have said, the heck with it. Sand and heat and big rocks and more places to fall into and break your silly neck, Lord. Me with a pack on my back, too, and the torch, the gas, and the power supply and all. We got to this cleft, see? And he outs with a length of rope and makes it fast to a stone column that's eroded nearby. He has a slip snaffle on it, and he lowers himself into the gulch, and I drop the gear down after him, and then down I go. It's dark down there. We go uphill about 150 yards, and then Sykes pulls up in front of a facing. By the light of his flashlight, I can see the remains of a flock of campfires that he's made over the years. "There it is. It's all yours, Kemp. If that 300 years in the future torch thing of yours is any good, prove it." I unlimbered my stuff and got to work. Believe me, it was hard, slow going, but I got through. It took 9 hours before I had a hole big enough for us to crawl through and another hour for it to cool enough so we could use it. All that time, the old man talked. It was mostly bragging about the job that he'd done decoding the wire he had. It was mostly Greek to me. He'd say, swishing his piece of wire around, "I got a record here of a phase of the Industrial Revolution in Central Europe that'll have the historians gnashing their teeth. But if I said anything, not me, not Sykes, I'll have the history of mankind written in such detail, with such authority, that the name of Sykes will go into the language as a synonym for the miraculously accurate." I remember that because he said it so much. He said it like it tasted good. I remember once I asked him why it was we had to bother cutting in, where it was the hole he had used. "Well, that, my boy, that is an unforeseen quality of the machines. For some reason, they closed themselves up. In a way, I'm glad they did. I wasn't able to get back in and was forced to concentrate on my sample. If it hadn't been for that, I doubt that I would have ever cracked the code."
0: So I asked him, what about all this? What were the machines? Who left them there and what for? All this while I was cutting away at that rock facing. And man, I had never seen rock like that, if it was rock, which now I doubt. It would come off in flakes in front of my torch. My torch that'll cut anything. Do you know that in those 9 hours I only got through about 7.5 inches of that stuff? And my torch will walk into laminated bank vaults like the door was open. When I asked him, he shut up for a long while, but I guess he wanted to talk. He sure was enthusiastic. Besides, he figured I was too dumb to savvy what he was talking about. As I said before, he was right there, so he ran on about it. This is about how it went.
2: Who left those machines here, or how they operate, we may never know. It'd be interesting to find out, but the important thing is to get the records and decode them all.
0: It had taken him a while to recognize that machine as a recorder. The tip-off was that it was running, and the other one, the transmitter, was not. He thought at first that maybe the transmitter was broken. But after a year or two of examining the machines without touching them, he began to realize that there was a gear train waiting by the tape where it fed through the gizmo that crimped it. And this gear train was fixed to start the transmitter, see? But it was keyed to a certain crimp in the tape. In other words, when something happened somewhere on Earth that was just the right thing, the crimper would record it and the transmitter would get keyed off. Now, Sykes studied that setup for years before he figured the particular squiggle in the wire that would start that transmitter sending. Where was it sending to? Why? Sure, he thought about those things, but they didn't matter to him. What was supposed to happen when the tape ran out? Who or what would come and look at it when it was all done? You know, he didn't care. He just wanted to read that tape, that's all. Seems there are a lot of guys that write history books and things. And he wanted to call them liars. He wanted to tell them the way it really was. Can you imagine that? So there I am, cutting away with my super torch on what seems to be a solid wall made out of some stuff that has no right to be so tough. I can still see it. So dark, and me with black goggles on, and the doc with his back to me so he won't wreck his eyes. Spotting along about history and the first unbiased account of it and how he was going to thrust it on the world and just kill all those guys and all their theories. I remember quitting once for a breather and letting the mercury cells juice up a bit while I had a smoke. Just to make talk, I asked Sykes, when does he think the transmitter's going to go to work? And he says, Oh, it already did. It's finished. That's how I know that my figuring was right. That tape has a certain rate through the machine. It's in millimeters per month. I have the figure. It wouldn't matter to you. But something happened a while ago that made it possible to check. July 16th, 1945, to be exact. You don't tell me. Oh, but I do. That day, something happened which put a wiggle in the wire there. The thing I was looking for all along. It was the crimp that triggered the transmitter. And I happened to be in the cave at the time. The transmitter started up, and the little disc spun around like mad, and then it stopped. I looked in the papers the next week to see what it was. Nothing I could find. It wasn't until the following August that I found out. I suddenly caught wise. Oh, the atom bomb. You mean that rig was set up to send something as soon as an atomic explosion kicked off somewhere on Earth? He nodded his head. By the glare of the red-hot rock, he looked like a skinny old owl. That's right. That's why we've got to get in there in a hurry. It was after the second Bikini blast that the cave got sealed up. I don't know if that transmission is ever going to get picked up. I don't know if anything is going to happen if it is picked up. I do know that I have the wire decoded, and I mean to get those records before anybody else does. If that wall had been any thicker, I never would have gotten through. When I got my circle cut and the cutout piece dropped inside, my rig was about at its last gasp. So was Sykes. For the last 2 hours, he'd been hopping up and down with impatience. 30 years work. 30 years. I've waited for this for 30 years, and I won't be stopped now. Come on, hurry up. And when we had to wait for the opening to cool, I thought he'd go wild. I guess that's what built him up to his big breakdown. He was really keyed up. Well, at last, we crawled into the place. He talked so much about it that I almost felt I was coming back to something instead of seeing it for the first time. There were the machines, the big one about 7 feet tall, dumbbell-shaped, and the little one sort of a rounded cube with a bunch of macaroni on top. It was the antenna he was talking about. We lit a pressure lantern that flooded the place with light. It was small, with a floor about 9 by 9. And he jumped over to the machines. He scrambled around and hauled out some wire. Then he stopped and stood there looking sort of stupid at me. "Now, what's the matter, Doc?" I called him Doc. He gulped and swallowed. "The reel's empty. It's empty. There's only 8 inches of wire here. Only..." And that was when he fainted. I jumped up right away and shook him and shoved him around a little until his eyes started to blink, and he sat up and shook himself.
2: "Refilled. Refilled, Kemp. They've been here."
0: I began to get the idea. The lower chamber's empty. The upper one is full. The whole setup is arranged to run off a new recording. And where is Sykes' 30 years' work? He started to laugh. I looked at him. I didn't understand. The place is too small for all that noise, and I never heard anyone laugh like that, like short screams, one after the other, fast. He laughed and laughed. I carried him out, and I put him down outside and went back for my gear. I can hear him laughing out there, and that busted-up voice of his echoing in the gulch. I got everything onto the backpack, and went to put the pressure lantern out when I heard a little click. It's that transmitter. The little red and black disc is turning around on it. I just stood there watching it. It only runs for 3 or 4 minutes, and it begins to get hot in there. I got scared. I ducked out of the hole. I picked up Sykes. He didn't weigh much. I looked back in the hole. The cave was lit up. Red. The machines were cherry red, straw color, white, just that quick. They melted. I saw it. I ran. I don't remember hardly getting to the rope and tying Sykes on and climbing up and hauling him up after me. He was quiet then, but conscious. I carried him away until the light from the gulch stopped me and I turned around to watch. I could see a ways down into the gulch. It was filling up with lava and was lighting up the whole desert. I never felt such heat, and I ran again. I got to the car and dumped Sykes in. He shifted around on the seat a bit, and I asked him how he felt. He didn't answer, but mumbled a lot of stuff, something like this.
2: They knew we'd reached the atomic age. They wanted to be told when. The transmitter did that. They came and took the recordings and refilled the machine. They sealed off the room with something they thought only controlled atomic power could break into. And this time the transmitter was triggered to human beings in that room. Your torch did it, Kemp. That 300 years in the future torch. They think we have atomic power. They'll come back.
0: Who, Doc? Who do you mean?
2: I don't know. There'd only be one reason why someone, some creature, would want to know a thing like that, and that's so they could stop us.
0: So I laughed at him. I got in, started the car, and I laughed at him. Doc, we're not going to be stopped now. Like the papers say, we're in the atomic age if it kills us, but we're in it for keeps. Why, humanity would have to be killed off before it'd get out of the atomic age.
2: I know that, Kemp. I know. That's what I mean. What have we done? What have we done?
0: After that, he's quiet a while, and when I look at him again, I see he's dead. So I brought him in. In the excitement, I faded. It just didn't look good to me. I knew nobody would listen to a yarn like that. There was silence in the courtroom until somebody coughed, and then everyone felt he had to make a sound with his throat or his feet. The coroner held up his hand.
1: I can see what Brother Kemp was worried about. If that story is true, I, for one, would think twice about telling it. He's a liar,
0: roared a prospector from the benches.
1: He's a murdering liar. I have a kid that reads stuff like that, and I never did like to see him at it. Besides, believe me, he's going to cut it out as of right now, and I think this Kemp feller needs a hanging. Now, Jed, if we kill off this man, we'll do it legal, you hear?
0: The sudden hubbub quieted, and the coroner turned to the prisoner.
1: Listen here, Kemp. Something just occurred to me. How long was it from the time of the first atom blast until the time that room got sealed up?
0: I don't know. About 2 years, maybe a little more. Why?
1: And how long since that night you've been talking about the night when Sykes died?
2: Or was murdered.
1: Shut up, Jed. Well, Kemp?
0: About 18 months. Maybe nearer 2 years.
1: Well, then, if there was anything in your story, Kemp, or in that goofy idea of Sykes about someone coming to kill us off, well, ain't it about time they did?
0: There were guffaws, and the end of the Grange Hall disappeared in a burst of flame. Yelling, cursing, some screaming, they pushed and fought their way out into the moonlit road. The sky was full.

heard Theodore Sturgeon's story, The Sky Was Full of Ships, copyright 1947 by Thrilling Wonder Stories. This is Michael Hansen, technical operation for this broadcast by Rick Marsh. MindWebs is a presentation of WHA Radio in Madison, a service of University of Wisconsin Extension.

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5: In the year 1864, in the December of that year, to be more exact, James Murray, barrister at law, did a lot of grouse shooting. During the last few days of the season, he made several trips across the northern moors after the elusive and soon-to-be-prohibited birds. December. The wind was due east. The moors were bleak and wild. On his last expedition, the very day before the ending of the season, James Murray became hopelessly lost. The first feathery flakes of a coming snowstorm fluttered down upon the heather, and a leaden evening was closing in all around. The purple moorland melted into a range of low hills. There was not the faintest smoke wreath, not the smallest cultivated patch or fence or sheep track. The world had changed, become hostile, alien. Murray shouldered his gun and pushed wearily forward, on and beyond midnight.

0: Biotech, the new soap and pre-wash powder, presents Beyond Midnight by Michael McCabe.
1: I had a letter recently from Mrs. V.P. Head of 7th Street Parkmore to Johannesburg, and she said, I cannot fully describe my utter delight on returning to the washing to find the stubborn stains of 2 months standing completely removed. I am so glad I discovered your product, Biotex. And now Mrs. J. Longman of Cambridge, West East London, wrote to say, just a word of thanks for your new soak and wash powder, Biotex. I find it almost too good to be true. I've just finished my first packet, and I washed all my baby's woolens with it, and they really do stay white. And what is more, they keep their shape so well, too. Once again, thanks for a wonderful product. I'm just hoping you won't wait too long before putting a large economy-sized packet on the market. Well, thank you, Mrs. Head of Parkmore and Mrs. Longman, for your endorsements. I, too, can endorse Biotex by making certain claims to you, ladies, the most important of which is that with Biotex, the stubbornest, the very stubbornest stains just vanish merely by soaking.

0: Walking in circles. Thank God. Thank God.
1: What for?
0: Praise me.
1: What for? Well, for you, of course.
0: I began to feel I should be hopelessly lost in the snow.
2: Well, then, folks do get cast away here about from time to time. And what's to hinder you from being cast away likewise?
1: If the good Lord is so minded that you and I shall be lost together, friend, we must submit. But I don't mean to be lost without you. How far am I now from Golding?
2: A good 20 miles, more or less.
1: And the nearest village?
2: The nearest village is Wyke, and that's 12 miles to the side.
1: Where do you live, then?
2: Out yonder.
1: I pray you keep that lantern steady. You're going home, I presume?
2: Maybe I am.
1: And I'm going with you.
2: Oh, it ain't no use. He won't let you in. Not he.
1: We'll see about that. Who is he?
2: The master.
1: And who is the master?
2: That's not to you.
1: Well, lead the way, please. And I'll engage that the master shall give me supper and lodging tonight.
2: You can try.
3: Wait, man, wait. Have you got the money now?

0: possible. I keep on that throughout the whole of the night. Walking. Will there not come a time when my limbs simply fail me? Walking in circles.
1: Hello!
2: Can you hear me? Here, this way, here. Can you find me? Here.
0: I'd almost given up. I'd begun to think of falling down and sleeping.

0: Here, that's for you. Yonder is his room. Go in.
1: Who are you? How came you here? What do you want?
2: James Murray,
1: Barrister at Law. On foot across the moor.
2: Meet, drink, and sleep.
1: Mine is not a house of entertainment. Jacob, how dared you admit this stranger?
0: I didn't admit him. He followed me over the moor and shouldered his way in before me. I'm no match for 6'2".
1: And pray, sir, by what right have you forced an entrance into my house?
2: The same by which I should have clung to your boat if I were drowning. The right of self-preservation.
1: Self-preservation?
2: There's a foot of snow on the ground already. It'll be deep enough to cover my body by daybreak.
1: Hmm.
3: It is true. You can stay here if you choose till morning.
1: Jason, serve the supper. Be seated.
4: Your manners are excellent, my friend. But you have a very fine head, like a poet's. The kind of scientist you must be if this room is a telescope. Pictures, saints and devils, geological specimens, microscope, and is that an organ there in the corner? Books, books, and more books. Enough to keep a keen man busy for a year. And why do you not speak to me about it? I don't even know your name. But there you look, like a big from Beethoven. I wonder if you would consider it bad taste if I drew nearer the fire.
1: Table. I have only the homeliest farmhouse fare to offer you, sir. Your appetite will, I trust, make up for the deficiencies of our larder.
4: Ham, eggs, bread, and what appears to be a bottle of excellent sherry. My friend, I can think of nothing better. Thank you. Thank you a thousand times, thank you. You have preserved my life.
1: Please be seated.
4: Would the food upon these dishes be poisoned, I wonder? Forget it, I cannot help it. At least I shall expire with a full stomach.

0: That was probably the finest meal I've ever tasted. Thank you.
1: To a castaway on a desert island in a storm, a glass of uncontaminated water and a crust would seem manna from heaven. I have lived here in semi-retirement for 23 years. During that time, I have not seen as many strange faces. I have not read a single newspaper. You are the first stranger who has crossed my threshold for more than 4 years. Will you favor me with a few words of information about the outer world from which I have been parted for so long?
0: Interrogate me, sir. I am heartily at your service.
1: My inquiries will relate primarily to scientific matters. If you are not a student of science, no matter. Answer to the best of your ability. Of all that lies beyond its narrow radius. Show me any fact in physics, in history, in archaeology, which is supported by testimony.
0: I believe he has forgotten my presence.
1: Attested by all.
0: There is a brilliant man, a man of vision, spurned by his contemporaries because of his greater knowledge, a man born out of his time. If it were not for my poor dear wife waiting for me anxiously, I swear I could listen to this man all night long.
1: Branded as a visionary, held up to ridicule for my scientific beliefs, hooted from that field of science in which I'd labored with honor for during all the best years of my life. These things happened just 23 years ago. Since then, I have lived as you see me living now, and the world has forgotten me. And I have forgotten the world. And Arthur, you have my history.
2: It is a very sad one.
1: But it is a very common one. I have only suffered for the truth, as many a better man has suffered before me. You shall have more sherry. Pray, why do you look suddenly so anxious?
0: I was thinking of my wife, my poor little wife. We have only been married 4 months, and she'll be waiting for me, watching for me, not knowing anything about my fate. I promised you see that I could return before dark. If only it were possible. But no, it is impossible. Walk 20 miles across the moor, even if I could find my way.
1: Walk 20 miles? What are you thinking of?
0: My poor wife. She'll be breaking her heart with suspense and terror.
1: Where is she at this moment?
0: At Dwolding.
1: At Dwolding. Yes, it is true. The distance is 20 miles. Are you very anxious to save the next 8 or 10 hours?
0: So anxious, I would give 10 guineas at this moment for a guide and a horse.
1: Your wish can be gratified at a less costly rate. The night mail from the north, which changes horses at Dwolding, tells you within 5 miles of this spot. It will be due at a certain crossroad in about an hour and a quarter. If Jacob were to go with you across the moor and put you onto the old coach road, you could find your way, I suppose, to where he joins the new one.
0: Easily, gladly.
1: The snow lies deep. A glass of Escabel before you start.
0: There are pleasanter journeys than the one you are contemplating this night. James Murray drank the spirit, and it went down like fire, liquid fire, and took his breath away. There was more than one instance during the next 2 hours or so when he wished fervently that he had stayed with the self-exiled man of science, rather than take the path through the snow to the old coach road that night.

0: 12 feet, and yet I cannot remember such bitter cold. Not a single star. Your master is a very eloquent man, Jacob. A brilliant man. Deep walking is difficult, to be sure. How much further to the coast road? Those hours are the sort from the master. Walking with a servant is like attempting conversation with a tailor's dummy.
1: Yonder's your road. Keep the stone fence to your right hand, and then you can't fail of the way.
0: This, then, is the old coach road.
1: Aye, this is the old coach road.
0: And how far do I go before I reach the crossroads?
1: Nigh upon 3 miles. The road's a fair road enough for foot passengers, but was over steep and narrow for the northern traffic. You'll mind where the parapet's broken away, close against the signpost. It's never been mended since the accident.
0: Accident? What accident was that? Jacob?
1: Beg pardon?
0: What accident?
1: The night mail pitched right over, down into the gully below. A good 50 feet or more. Just the worst bit of road in the whole country.
0: Oh, horrible. Were many lives lost?
1: All. 4 were found dead, and 2 died next morning.
0: Oh, terrible. How long since this happened? Jacob? How long since the accident?
1: Just 9 years.
0: Near the signpost, you say? I'll bear it in mind. Good night, Jacob.
1: Good night.
0: And here. Thank you. I'm deeply obliged to you.
1: Good night, sir. And thank you.

0: then.
1: I am. Honestly, you're terribly lonely. Lonely somehow. As if I've been deserted by the last man in the world. Sailing some gigantic out. Oh. A light. Is it? Yes. Jacob, he's coming back again. A fire? No. There's a second light. Parallel. They must be carriage lamps. Must be a private vehicle. But what would be out in a night like this? Yes, it is some coast or the other, but this is impossible. Coming on fast. Can't hear a sound. No. Looks strangely lonely. It is possible that I've crossed the crossroads in the dark. Jacob said 3 miles, and I'm not yet walking. Can this be the coach, I believe? No, I would never have missed the signpost.
0: And then the coach, for coach it certainly was, bore down upon Murray. Came around a bend in the road and came towards him fast. Guard, driver, one outside passenger, 4 steaming greys. The lamps blazed like a pair of fiery meteors.
2: Hello! Wait there, coach! Hello! Coach!
0: And the coachman pulled up. The guard, muffled to the eyes in capes and comforters, and apparently sound asleep, neither answered Murray's hail nor made the slightest effort to dismount. The outside passenger did not even turn his head. Murray clambered inside the coach, and the coach started again. As noiseless as ever.

0: as cold in the coach as it was outside. Three passengers only. And welcome. The world is especially the friendliest part of the world, I believe. How intensely cold it is tonight. The winter seems to have begun in earnest. Most friendly. You heard me. I know you did. He turned his eyes upon me. Damp. Most disagreeable. Snow in here. It's quite like ice. It was warmer in the night air, by far. Oh, I can't bear the smell here. The window down could hardly let in more cold than is already present. Have you any objection to an open window? I said, have you any objection to an open window? Very well, then. I take it you have none?
1: Rotten, quite rotten. This window. I'm sorry, excuse me. This window is covered with mildew. Have you noticed? Anybody? Have you? The whole coach is in the very last stages of dilapidation. Decaying. Look. It's hardly safe, is it? How can it possibly be safe? Why, the old machine is quite foul, and it must have been dragged from some outhouse somewhere. It must have been mouldering away for years. Quite deplorable. The regular mail, I suppose, is under repair. Yes?
2: The passenger to which James Murray addressed this last remark turned slowly and looked at him. Murray knew that he would never forget the sight of that face as long as he lived. He turned cold at heart under its scrutiny. The eyes glowed with a fiery, unnatural luster. The face was livid as the face of a corpse. The bloodless lips were drawn back as if in the agony of death and showed the gleaming teeth between. Murray turned to his office. He too was staring at him with the same startling pallor in his face and the same stony glitter in his eyes.
1: What are you? What are you?
2: And then Murray realized that none of the passengers in that coach were living men. Not living men as himself. A pale, phosphorescent light, the light of putrefaction, played upon their awful faces, upon their hair, dank with the dews of the grave, upon their clothes, earth-stained and dropping to pieces, upon their hands, which were as the hands of corpses long buried. Only their eyes. Their eyes, their terrible eyes were alive, and those eyes were all turned menacingly upon James Murray. In that single instant, brief and vivid as a landscape beheld in a flash of summer lightning, he saw the moon shining down through a rift of stormy cloud, the ghastly signpost rearing its warning finger by the wayside, the broken parapet, the plunging horses, the black gulf below. Then the coach reeled like a ship at sea. Then came a mighty crash, a sense of crushing pain, and then darkness.
0: Brilliant. A man like that, exile, fine food, ceased snowing.
3: He's snowing now.
0: Hopeless. Walk 20 miles across the moor.
3: Where is he?
0: Golding. Golding.
3: Golding?
0: Golding.
3: Oh, I found him dead.
0: Across the...
3: He died next morning.
0: 20 miles.
3: Across
0: the...
3: Found him.
0: Across the...
4: He fell. Close against the junction of the old coach road and the new. Oh, thank God you were saved. Thank God. You must have lain for so long in the snow. Soft snow. They found you at daybreak. Two shepherds. The letters in your pocketbook showed your name, and I was summoned. You were so long in danger. So long. So many days, weeks. The surgeon said you had dreamed in your delirium. Such a frightful dream, my love. Such a frightful dream. Oh, James, my darling, safe now.
0: Dreams. Others may form what conclusions they please. I know that I was the fourth inside passenger.

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1: Puppets are fun. Toys which we speak for with strings that we pull. Children's fair, perhaps. But who determines who is a child and who is not? We are about to meet Leslie Doyle, a grown man living in an adult world that far outstrips his ability to cope. And he will soon enter the bizarre netherworld of marionettes.
7: What are you trying to do, burn me to death? Hot coffee all over the bed. Look at my arm.
8: I'm sorry, dear. I'll get a sponge.
7: Why were you late last night, Leslie Doyle?
8: Well, and Mr. Fusco kept me after.
7: To fix my own dinner, watch television alone. Life is a bore with you, Leslie, but without you, it's simply unbearable.
8: I'll get a sponge.
7: Oh, and to think I could have married L. Wayne Simone and the boy voted most likely to succeed, and I was queen of the prom.
8: I'll get a sponge.
7: Get the telephone.
8: Yes, dear. Hello?
9: Doyle, why aren't you here? It's 9:03. You're late.
8: Oh, yes, Mr. Fusco.
9: Don't yes me. I can give any one of our salesmen your route. If you're not here in 10 minutes flat, you're fired.
7: I heard that. Now, that's all we need for you to get thrown out of work.
8: I better go.
7: Aren't you forgetting something?
8: Kiss goodbye?
7: No. Go get a sponge.
9: 9 minutes, 52 seconds, 9 minutes, 53 seconds, 9 minutes, 54
8: seconds. I'm here, Mr. Fusco.
9: And just in time. Doyle, this company operates on a tight schedule. Time is money.
8: Yes, sir.
9: You haven't been making your quota, Doyle. You're going to have to do something about that.
8: But, Mr. Fusco, yesterday
9: is the past. Today is the future. And every second you waste standing there costs this company money.
8: Have you
9: seen the sales charts? You're dead last this month. You've got to get out there and push, Doyle. Go!
10: Yes, what is it?
8: Well, hello. I'm here on behalf of Fusco Industries, and I wonder if you might be interested in some of our products.
10: Get your foot out of my door.
8: Oh. Yes, Pandora. Yes, Mr. Fusco. Yes, dear. No, dear. Oh, dear. There must be another way. Leslie Doyle, you're a man. Stand up for your rights. Don't let people push you around. before.
11: Mister, were you talking to yourself?
8: Hello, little girl. Well, is your mommy at home?
11: You were talking to yourself.
8: No, I wasn't.
11: Yes, you were. I heard you. It's all right. I talk to myself all the time.
8: Is your mother home?
11: You look hot. Come inside and have a glass of milk.
8: Now, look, little girl.
11: Come on.
8: Well, all right.
11: My name's Phoebe. What's yours?
8: Mr. Doyle, where is your mother? I want to show her.
11: You have a first name? Go ahead, sit down.
8: All right.
11: There. Drink your milk. Would you like a cookie?
8: No, thank you. If your mother's here, I'd like to show her.
11: What's your name?
8: Leslie.
11: That's a girl's name.
8: No, it isn't. It's my name.
11: Leslie's a girl's name.
8: I think I'll be going.
11: No, wait. I want to show you something. Don't go away.
8: Milk. I hate milk. What am I doing here? Phoebe. Oh, what kind of a name is that? Maybe if I just sneak out.
12: Hello there, Leslie.
8: I
11: didn't scare you, did I? This is Elroy.
8: What is that thing? A puppet?
12: Please, I'm a marionette. Can't you see my strings?
8: Phoebe, is that voice coming out of you?
12: Leslie's a girl's name.
8: Be quiet.
11: I told you I talked to myself. Right, Elroy?
12: That's right, Phoebe.
8: Yes, but your lips aren't moving.
12: That's the trick. She's a ventriloquist.
8: Oh.
12: Pretty good, huh?
11: My mother taught me. She's one of the best in the whole country.
8: Is she here, your mother?
11: No. She'll be back later, though.
12: She's out with some friends of mine.
8: Yes, well, I'll come back some other time.
12: Going so soon?
11: You didn't finish your milk.
12: Leslie didn't finish his milk.
11: You should, you know.
12: Yes, you should.
8: Now, please, stop that. You're confusing me.
11: All right. Apologize, Elroy.
12: I'm sorry. Shake hands?
8: I feel like a dummy doing this, you know.
12: Don't say that word.
11: Elroy's very sensitive. Thanks for stopping by, Leslie. My mother will be home tomorrow all day. I'll tell her that you'll be back. She can help you.
8: Help me?
11: Sure. That's why you came, isn't it?
8: Phoebe, you're a weird little girl.
11: I'll see you tomorrow. Bye now.
12: Goodbye, Leslie.
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14: 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Yes, he is.
15: 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They're retired executives who
16: volunteer to help small businesses. 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I made several simple business suggestions. I also strongly recommended the club seek incorporation with a well-established women's magazine until its membership increased sufficiently.
15: Unfortunately, one of my associates really didn't like the idea of a man giving us advice, so she wrote herself a check with the remainder of what we had left in the treasury and took off. Well, Mr. Krause came back to help again.
16: A man who knows how to solve problems likes to keep solving them.
17: Volunteer for SCORE. SCORE is one part of action.

0: Well, Bushrag, what do you think?
1: I think things are going to change, Leslie.
0: We have to change.
1: No one knows that better than I. Don't you think it's time you paid Phoebe another visit?
0: I think you're right. Oh, here comes Pandora.
2: Leslie, who are you just talking to? I heard someone else in here.
0: Well, it must have been the neighbors, dear.
2: Well, close the window. Can't anyone get any privacy in their own home? And why are you petting that dish rag?
0: Huh? Oh, I'm drying my hands.
2: Now, when you're finished, I'll be in the media room. Don't dawdle.
1: I hope you electrocute yourself, you thick swine.
0: Shh.

0: Leslie. Mother! Come on in. I told my mother all about you.
1: What do you mean?
0: Oh, all about your wife and your boss and everything.
1: My wife? Now, but how did you...
2: Hello, Leslie. I'm Una Barbenauer.
1: Oh, how do you do?
2: Oh, Phoebe's told me all about you.
1: Yes, so I heard.
0: Elroy likes you, Leslie.
1: That's nice.
2: Phoebe, go fetch something cool for our guests.
0: Leslie's a milk drink.
1: Phoebe...
2: A brew or tonic, perhaps?
1: Oh, nothing, thank you. Mrs. Barbenauer, I'm here on behalf of the...
2: I know why you're here. Put your briefcase down and come this way.
1: Mrs. Barbenauer, I'm here on behalf of the...
2: Help me lift the lid off of this, would you please?
1: What is it? A coffin?
3: Thank you, Una. Oh, it was getting mighty stuffy in here. My, it's Leslie.
1: Now, wait a minute. The voice. Where's Phoebe?
0: You're hurting me, all right? By string.
2: Now, there, Henrietta.
1: Who's Henrietta?
0: There, sir. I am Henrietta, the pretty ballerina. Can't you see my toe shoes?
2: Out you go, Henrietta. You too, Elroy. Phoebe.
0: Coming, Mother.
2: Set the tray down, dear. We're going to put on a little show.
1: But Mrs. Barbenauer,
2: now, help yourself to some refreshment, Leslie. Have a seat. Phoebe, you take Elroy.
3: Am I the star today?
0: It's my turn. Elroy, you're such a ham.
3: Leslie's a friend of mine. He came to see me.
0: But I'm so beautiful. He'll adore me like all men.
2: Oh, children, behave. Now, we'll improvise. Is the stage ready?
0: Ready?
2: Mm-hmm. Then let the show begin.
4: Ladies and gentlemen, we take great pride in presenting the Una Barbenauer players in A Day in the Life of Leslie Doyle.
1: Hey, now what is this?
2: Now quiet in the audience. Bring up the curtain.
1: Oh, Pandora, dear, I brought you breakfast in bed. That's my voice.
5: Leslie, what are you trying to do? Burn me to death? Hot coffee all over the bed. Look at my arm.
1: This can't be happening.
2: Shh, be still.
1: I'm sorry, dear. I'll get a sponge.
5: Life is a bore with you, Leslie. Life is a bore. A bore.
1: Stop. Stop it.
3: Yeah, let's stop. I don't like this part. I want to be the hero.
1: Those words. Those voices. How do you do it?
2: Why, it's all very simple, really. Practice.
1: No, but that happened. I mean, it actually happened. To me, it happens... That way every day.
3: Poor Leslie.
0: And now, act two.
6: Where's Doyle?
7: I'm here, Mr. Fusco. Sorry I'm late.
6: Being sorry isn't enough. This company operates on a tight schedule, Doyle. Time is money. You're wasting my time and my money. Have you seen the sales charts? You're dead last this month.
7: But I...
6: You've got to get out there and push and push and push.
1: Stop. He's right. I have to go. I'll lose my job.
0: But there's more.
1: I don't have time for more.
3: Good. I'm sick of this part. It stinks.
2: Well, go if you must, Leslie, but I want you to take something with you.
3: A present for Leslie.
0: Oh, good. I just love presents.
2: Have you read my book? It's a bestseller in certain circles.
1: Please, Mrs. Barbenauer, if I don't...
2: Here, put it in your briefcase and read it when you have time.
0: My picture's on the cover. Pretty Henrietta, the ballerina.
2: It may help you. Oh, one word of advice. Practice.
0: Come see us again, Leslie. Oh, I know. Saturday at Children's Park, we're putting on a show. Maybe you can come?
1: Oh, well, Saturday's my day to take Pandora shopping.
0: Bring her along.
1: You don't know Pandora.
2: Oh, of course we do. Don't forget, Leslie.
1: Don't forget what?
2: Practice.
8: 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That's 20% more capacity than its leading sales competitor. And compare some scheduled maintenance costs. You'll find that in the course of 50,000 miles, compared to its closest sales competitor, Torino's chassis is scheduled to be lubricated only once to their 8 times. Spark plugs are scheduled to be replaced only half as often. Everyone says compare. Ford says compare not only the cars, but the total cost of owning a car.
9: The closer you look, the better we look.

0: Not bad. Not bad. 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Now, Pandora's fat. No, but not that fat. A little paint and a costume and then strings. This is fun. Soon I'll have a Pandora puppet to go along with my Fusco doll.
1: Leslie, come in the house at once.
0: Yes, dear. Leslie, come in the house at once. Shut up, dear, or I'll send you into a pile of sawdust. That's telling her, Doyle. And who asked you, Fusco doll? Oh, dear, the voices, I can't seem to master those. Practice. Yes, I must practice. Leslie, come in the house at once. Leslie, come in the house at once. Leslie.
1: Leslie, come in the house at once.
0: Coming, dear. Come in the house at once. Come in the house at once. Come in the house. Come in the house at once. Come in the house.
2: I can't go in here.
0: No, dear.
2: There's a sink full of dirty dishes, and you're outside puttering around the garage. Where's my ice cream? Didn't you bring any home like I asked you to?
0: Oh, dear, I forgot.
2: You forgot?
0: Well, I've been so busy.
2: That's no excuse. I'm going to the media room. You can sleep on the couch tonight. I don't want to see you until I have my ice cream. And do those dishes.
0: You get your ice cream, Pandora, dear. Just you wait. And do those dishes. And do those dishes. No one home. Phoebe? Are you hiding behind the door? Hello? Hello? What's that? The coffin?
3: Leslie, thank heavens, it's you!
0: Phoebe? Mrs. Barbanel?
3: They're gone.
0: What? But then how? Who's talking?
3: I am! Henrietta, wake up!
0: No, but that's impossible. You're just a puppet.
4: The show must go on.
3: Wake up, you stupid ballerina. Now's our chance to escape. Leslie, you must help us. Lift me out of here.
0: You're just wood and strings and paint.
3: No, you're wrong. I'm a real person. I'm talking to you.
4: Why, it's Leslie.
0: Who are you?
4: I'm a pretty ballerina.
3: She's a ding-a-ling. That's the trouble. She was Mr. Barbanel's lover, but Una found out.
0: No. No, it can't be.
3: I was Phoebe's real father, but I wouldn't marry Una, so she did this to me.
0: No.
3: Yes, you must believe me, you must.
0: No, no, no. But if it's true, if it's really true, then... Yes. Yes. Oh, it's a beautiful day, isn't it, dear?
2: What's so beautiful about it?
0: Did you like the ice cream?
2: I've had better.
0: Well, let's stop at the park. I hear their ice cream is the best in town.
2: I don't want ice cream. I want to go shopping.
0: Well, we'll shop afterwards.
2: Did you hear what I said? I want to go shopping.
0: Yes, dear, I heard you.
2: Stop at a drugstore. I seem to be breaking out in a rash. It's been coming on the past few days.
0: Really, dear? Let me see.
2: Just you drive.
0: Goodness, there appears to be an ugly growth of some kind, long and narrow like a string.
2: Oh, Leslie, pull over. I feel faint.
0: Do you, dear? That's a shame.
2: Leslie, what's happening? I'm shrinking. Leslie.
0: Goodbye, Pandora. And good riddance.
4: And now in just a moment, the Una Barbanel players will proudly present the door-to-door salesman.
0: Hi, Phoebe, I'm here.
5: Oh, and just in time, Leslie. What do you have there, a new marionette?
0: Yes, I read your book.
5: Oh, wonderful. My, two of them.
0: Yes.
5: Oh, set them down here.
0: I understand how it works now. Where's Elroy?
4: Oh, Elroy was a bad boy.
0: What do you mean?
5: Now, Leslie, sit down. The play is about to begin.
0: Oh.
5: Phoebe, you take the Pandora doll and I'll handle the others.
4: Yes, Mother.
5: Mm-hmm. What's the matter, Leslie? You're not looking at all well.
0: I don't know. I'm itchy all over. I do feel a bit faint. It's like it was for Pandora. No, it can't be.
5: Well, I'm afraid it is, Leslie. You see, you know too much.
0: No, I didn't do anything. I read your book, and I practiced. Oh, how I practiced. I did what you said. No. No, no. No. You can't do this to me.
4: Boys and girls, the door-to-door salesman.
0: Oh, Pandora, dear, I brought you breakfast in bed.
6: Leslie, what are you trying to do? Burn me to death? Hot coffee all over the bed. Look at my arm.
0: I'm sorry, dear. I'll get a sponge.
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10: 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Monty Markham was heard as Leslie Doyle. 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Rochelle Sherman, associate producer. This has been a presentation of the Mutual Broadcasting System.
11: Hello, sir. Oh, no, sir. Nothing tastes nicer than Cadbury's Dairy Milk.
12: Oh.
11: Lovely, isn't it? Mm. And as anyone can see, every bar is chunky.
12: Magic.
11: Yeah. That's because there's a glass and a half of full cream milk in every half pound. That's why, sir. Nothing tastes nicer.

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0: Tales of tomorrow. Tales beyond human imagination. Until they happen. Tales of Tomorrow, story number 13. The Old Die Rich by H.L. Gold.
1: This is your host, Omentor, saying hello. I'd like to take a little trip to another century. Just name your choice. You can go back through the years as far as you like, or forward into the future and visit civilizations as yet unknown. Fantastic? Not if you use the proper vehicle, which, in this case, is a time machine. What's that? Where do you find a time machine? Well, I found one in a remarkable story from Galaxy Magazine. A story called The Old Die Rich.
2: Hello?
3: Mark.
2: Oh, yeah, hello, Lou. What's up?
3: I'm calling from Central Hospital. We got another of those cases here.
2: Old man, dead of malnutrition with thousands of dollars in the bank?
3: No, this old guy had $17,000 in the lining of his coat, and he's still alive.
2: Alive? Lou, will he stay that way?
3: It's hard to say. He was three quarters dead from hunger when the cops picked him up. The doctors are shooting him full of heart stimulants and feeding him intravenously. Now, how soon can you get here?
2: Right away. Wait for me. This was it, the break I'd been waiting for ever since I'd first become curious about all those old people who died of starvation with plenty of money in the bank. This was the first one who turned up alive. If I could talk to him, find out why he'd done it. But I couldn't. When I reached the hospital...
4: Too late, Mark.
2: Oh.
4: By 5 minutes.
2: Nah, that's luck for you. I wait months for a chance like this, and when it comes, I'm stuck in a taxi cab. I feel like giving up the whole thing.
4: Why don't you?
2: What?
4: Why make a big mystery about something that's perfectly natural?
2: There's nothing natural about people starving themselves to death when they have plenty of money.
4: I told you it happens every day. Now, here's the death certificate on this one. Malnutrition induced by senile psychosis.
2: Nah, that's too pat.
4: Pat or not pat, that's the explanation. This guy was like the rest of them in your file. He starved himself because he was crazy. Because he was less afraid of death than he was of digging into his savings.
2: I don't believe it. This one, did he have any means of identification on him?
4: No.
2: You see, he fits into the pattern. He was old, he had no means of identification. If he had had a bank book, I'd bet it would be just like the others.
4: You mean that business about the ink?
2: You've never been able to explain that.
4: Well, I can now.
2: How? The entries in those bank books date back as much as 50 years, but chemical analysis shows that the ink is only a few months old.
4: The ink only seems to be a few months old. Now, don't you see, those entries would look fresh if the bank books were kept in the right kind of container.
2: What sort of a container would that be?
4: Well, I guess it would have to be, well, practically airtight, so the ink wouldn't oxidize.
2: All right, now ask yourself this. Would every one of those starvation cases have kept his bank book in an airtight container? Does that sound logical?
4: I admit it's a pretty big coincidence. But how else can you explain it?
2: I don't have any answers. Yet. Lou, did this old guy say anything before he died?
4: Well, he started mumbling about Miss Roberts, like he was afraid of it.
2: Miss Roberts? Who is she?
4: Well, I tried to get him to tell me, but he was too far gone.
2: Anything else?
4: That's all. Why don't you give it up, Mark?
2: Give up now, when for the first time I've got something solid to go on?
4: What have you got?
2: The name Roberts. During the next week, I made a list of all the Robertses in the phone book. Every morning, I checked the want ads. And finally, I found what I was looking for. The ad read, Wanted, man over 50 years of age. Good income, no experience necessary. Apply May Roberts, 1205 Eldridge Avenue. The house was an old five-story brownstone in the wealthier part of town. I showed up the next morning, made up as an old man, my face lined with collodion wrinkles, wearing an old suit and shabby shoes. May Roberts had red hair, pale skin, and blue eyes as cold as ice. Three words describe her. beautiful, but hard. Her voice, as she asked for my name, address, and social security number and references, was completely impersonal. After writing it all down...
5: Thank you, Mr. Weldon. We'll get in touch with you if we need you. Good day.
2: She practically pushed me out of the house. Whatever that job was, I didn't get it. But why? What had I done wrong? Then it came to me in a flash. Hadn't all the starvation cases been men without social security numbers or references? Yeah, I'd pulled a boner. At night, I waited until all the lights in the brownstone house went out. Then I climbed up the fire escape, trying the windows until I found one that was unlocked. I opened it, jumped inside, and came face to face with May Roberts. She had a gun in her hand.
5: Mr. Weldon, isn't it? I thought I told you to wait until we'd get in touch with you.
6: Please don't turn me over to the police, Miss Roberts. I never tried to rob a house before, but I'm
5: kind of... You aren't an old man, and you didn't come here to rob me.
6: What else would I be doing here?
5: I know this much about you. You're 32 years old, and you've been trying to find out why senile psychotics starve themselves to death.
2: How did you know that?
5: You seemed a bit too curious this morning. So I conducted an investigation of my own. What have you found out about me?
2: Nothing.
5: Let me remind you, you're guilty of housebreaking. I could shoot you and claim I did it in self-defense. So please be completely frank with me.
2: All right. I know you're the daughter of the late Dr. Anthony Roberts, the physicist. And that you're a pretty good physicist in your own right. And that's all I know. You could let me go and I wouldn't have a thing on you.
5: No, I don't think you would. On the other hand, you might convince the police to get a search warrant. That would be inconvenient.
2: Not if you've nothing to hide.
5: You want to find out my connection with the senile psychotics. Very well, I'll show you. Go through that door and turn to the right.
2: Hmm? Where now?
5: Through that open door to your left.
2: Ah, your laboratory, eh?
5: You might call it that.
2: What's that queer-looking wire mesh cage and those electric motors?
5: That's what I'm going to show you. But first, I want you to undress.
2: You mean take my clothes off?
5: That's right.
2: Look, I'm not in the habit of undressing.
5: Please,
2: in front
5: Mr. Weldon, I'm a scientist. Also, I have the gun.
2: She pulled a bundle of clothes from the shelves on the wall. They were cut in the style of 20 years ago. When I put them on, she took a bundle of envelopes from a work desk. Then she switched on the electric motors.
5: You've been an unexpected nuisance, Weldon. But now that you're here, we might as well both benefit by it. The money those old men had in the bank, you'd like to know where it came from, wouldn't you?
2: Sure.
5: And I suppose you'd like to be rich yourself.
2: Is that an offer?
5: It's a command. Take these envelopes and get into that cage.
2: Hey, wait a minute. What's this all about?
5: When the time comes, I want you to use the envelopes in the order they're arranged.
2: Are you going to do the same thing to me that you did to those old men?
5: I'm going to make you rich, Mr. Weldon.
2: Ha! Rich and dead. No, thanks.
5: You won't die unless you refuse to follow instructions.
2: It was either the gun or the cage, so I chose the cage. She went to a big electrical switch and pushed it as far as it would go. The cage began to vibrate like a tuning fork, and I was being shaken like a tree in a storm. The next thing I remember is finding myself standing near a newsstand. Then several things hit me. It was day instead of night, spring instead of autumn. The cars on the street had square bodies. I turned to the newsstand, picked up a paper.

0: cars on the street had square bodies. I turned to the newsstand, picked up a paper, and looked at the date on the front page. May 15th, 1931. It hit me like a punch in the solar plexus. I'd been taken for a ride in a time machine, carried back 22 years. The envelopes. I hauled them out of my pocket. The first one contained $150. Somehow, perhaps by hypnosis, I heard May Roberts' voice.
1: Deposit this money at the First National Bank under your name.
0: I had no account at the bank, but they welcomed me with open arms. The vice president of the bank made out my bank book personally. Outside on the street again, I opened the second envelope. It contained 10 crisp $100 bills.
1: Take this and buy as many shares of stock in General Motors as you can. Buy it in the name of Dr. Anthony Roberts.
0: My $1,000 bought a tremendous wad of stock certificates. Stock that's worth many times as much in today's market. Then the third envelope. $500 in small bills.
1: Bet this on the championship heavyweight fight between Max Schmeling and Jack Sharkey. Bet on Sharkey to win.
0: I put down every dollar of it, then cleaned up. After that, the fever of what I was doing got into my blood. I made dozens of bets, opened dozens of accounts at banks, bought dozens of blue-chip stocks, and all of them sure things because May Roberts knew in advance which stocks would go up and which horse or fighter would win. I cleaned up $15,000 for myself and 100 times that much for May Roberts when I ran out of envelopes. Suddenly, I blacked out on the street. When I came to my senses again, I was in the room with the motors, inside the wire mesh cage.
2: You can come out now.
0: Thanks.
2: Well, how'd you like your trip into the past?
0: Very interesting and profitable. But one thing puzzled me. I am kind of hungry, but a long way from being starved.
2: What made you think you'd be starved?
0: The others always were.
2: Mac, you don't mind my using first names now that we know each other, do you?
0: Go right ahead.
2: Good. Look, I'm not infallible, Mark. Sometimes I make mistakes. Occasionally, I hire men too old to stand the strains of time travel. I try not to let that happen, but they need money so badly that they lie about their age and health. Can you blame me for that?
0: Not if it's the truth.
2: Don't you believe me, Mark?
0: I think you're a killer. A very brilliant one. To invent a time machine, you'd have to be a genius.
2: You think I invented the time machine to win a few $100,000 at gambling? You underestimate me, Mark. The purpose of the time machine is to help all mankind.
0: And just how do you help mankind with it?
2: Well, you've already seen how simple it is to make money by sending men back into the past. That's the smallest part of my work. There were great upheavals in the past, Mark. Wars and revolutions, vandalism and great fires. I sent men back to save things that would have been destroyed. Beautiful things. Things that would have been lost to the world forever if I hadn't interfered. There's no point in talking about the treasures of the past when the treasures of the future are so much more important.
0: You mean to say you're familiar with the future?
2: I know something about it. Enough to solve most of the problems of the world if I could find the right man to help me.
0: What do you mean?
2: Well, up until now, I've concentrated the time machine on the past. Only once I sent a man into the future.
0: What happened to him?
2: He was too old to survive the strain of the transitions.
0: But you said you'd found out something that could benefit all mankind.
2: I did. That man lived long enough to describe a small metal box, small enough for one man to carry, but producing enough power to run this city's industries and light its homes and streets.
0: Atomic energy?
2: I don't know. But, Mark, can you imagine what the world would be like today if those boxes were in every city?
0: Cheap power. It would revolutionize the world, all right. But where do you find those boxes?
2: In the civilization of the year 2023.
0: What's your idea, May?

0: Do you want me to go into the future and get that box so it can be copied and distributed?
1: You can't do that.
0: Why not?
1: It's physically impossible to bring anything from the future that doesn't exist right now. So you can't bring back the box, only the technical information to build one.
0: Technical information? But I'm not a scientist.
1: You don't have to be a scientist to find the data and copy it down in notebooks.
0: Maybe so. But isn't the future uncharted territory? I'm no hero. I want to come back alive.
1: Don't you think I want you to come back?
0: This could be a sweet way to get rid of me.
1: I'm rather fond of you, Mark. I've waited a long time for a man like you to come along. I'd hate to lose you now.
0: May, does that mean what it sounds like?
1: Listen to me. We'll have money, power, love. All the things two people could ever wish for.
0: If I come back.
1: Mark, are you afraid of me?
0: Yeah, a little.
1: Don't be silly. Come here, Mark.

0: She was fire and ice. She was all the things I wanted in a woman. And a few that I didn't want. Part of me was repelled, the other part was fascinated. A couple of hours later, we went back to the laboratory, and I entered the wire mesh cage.
1: Don't be afraid, darling. I'll be here waiting for you.
2: May, how long are you going to keep me in the year 2023?
1: 1 month. Goodbye, darling.
0: Once again, the motors were screaming. The cage vibrating faster and faster until the mesh blurred, the earth spun. And then suddenly I was catapulted into a world I never knew. The world of 2023. A minute later, I was back on the street. There was a sign at the intersection. It read, "To the shopping center." I followed the arrow to the center of the city, a large square with a park in the middle and shops on all four sides. I walked along it until I found an electrical appliance store. What could I say? I didn't even know the name of the box I was looking for. And even if I had known it, I had no money to buy it with, assuming it was for sale. I found the box purely by accident. It was sitting on a counter made of a tinted metal, no bigger than a suitcase, with a lift vent on top and a dial alongside. I didn't know I had found it, actually, until I twisted the dial. Suddenly, every light in the store glared, and the salesman came rushing over.
3: Please be careful, sir. We don't want to burn out every light and motor in the place, do we?
0: I'm sorry. I just wanted to see if it worked okay.
3: Oh, but there's never any question about that. Dynapacks always work. The principle is simple. There are no moving parts to wear out, so they last indefinitely. But you must know that. Everyone learns about the Dynapack in primary education.
0: Oh, yeah, sure.
3: Are you thinking of getting one, sir?
0: Me? No. The old one is good enough. I'm curious to see if the new models are much different from the old ones.
3: New models? There hasn't been a new model since the year 2008. Can you think of any reason why they should be?
0: Why, no. Guess not, but... Well, you never can tell.
3: You can with Dynapacks. Now, if you'd like to make application for one, I'd be glad to take your name and address.
0: No, thanks.
3: I'll only need a moment, sir. Now, if you'll step
0: I don't have the time. I've got an appointment. Sorry to trouble you.
3: It's no trouble at all, sir. Now, if you just come
0: here. I got out of there fast. Ducking around several corners, I went into the park and sat down on a bench. I was like an ancient Egyptian set down in the middle of Central Park with instructions to steal a mummy out of the Metropolitan Museum. Hours passed as I tried to figure it out. There was only one thing to do. I had to take a chance and ask someone for help. Just then a man sat down on the bench beside me. He was middle-aged and looked friendly.
4: Mind if I sit down here?
0: Not at all. Look, mister, I'm a stranger in town, and I haven't eaten all day. Could you help me get a meal somewhere?
4: Certainly, I'll be glad to help you, Mr. Weldon.
0: Oh, that's real nice of you to... What did you call me?
4: You are Mark Weldon, aren't you? Mark Weldon from the 20th century.
0: You know who I am?
4: Of course. All the city officials know about you, Mr. Weldon. We've been expecting you.
0: Expecting me? But how? How did you know?
4: We read all about you in the private papers of May Roberts.
0: So you know about her, too?
4: Oh, yes. You see, Miss Roberts' private papers were discovered in her vault several weeks ago. That's how we knew exactly when you would come, where to find you.
0: And you know why I'm here?
4: Well, certainly. To obtain information that would enable Miss Roberts to build a Dynapack. By the way, my name is Archibald Carr. I'm mayor of the city.
0: All right, you've caught me, Mr. Carr. You can do whatever you want with me. But first, get me something to eat. I'm starving. Mayor Carr took me to his home, a magnificent apartment in one of those tall glass buildings. We had dinner together, served by a pretty maid who kept staring at me as though I were a freak. Mayor Carr ate roast beef and green vegetables, topped off with savory coffee and a rich dessert. I ate canned meat, canned vegetables, and dehydrated potatoes. For dessert, I had dried fruits and powdered milk.
4: I hope that food doesn't taste too unpleasant, Mr. Weldon. Unfortunately, we can't give you any of the foods we eat ourselves.
0: Why not? Seems to be more than enough to go around.
4: If you ate our food, you would die when you returned to the 20th century, like those pathetic old men you've been investigating.
0: What?
4: Canned meat, powdered milk, and the rest of it may not taste very appetizing, but at least it won't do any harm. You see, all of it was prepared in your time.
0: I don't get it.
4: Mr. Weldon, didn't May Roberts explain that nothing can exist before it exists? Isn't that why you were able to obtain the technical data on the Dynapack instead of the Dynapack itself?
0: That's right.
4: If you returned to the 20th century with a Dynapack, it would revert to a lump of metals, because that's all it was in your time. In the same way, you couldn't take our foods back, because our foods were non-existent in the 20th century.
0: And if I tried to, I'd die of malnutrition like the others?
4: Exactly.
0: Did May Roberts know that?
4: Of course.
0: I don't believe it. She said she would...
4: No, will you? To borrow a 20th century expression, she was playing you for a sucker. She expected you to bring back the technical information and then die like the others. Fortunately for you, we were able to read her papers in advance.
0: But why should she do that? She doesn't want the Dynapack for herself. Isn't she after it because it will bring cheap power to the 20th century?
4: No, Mr. Weldon, she intends to use the Dynapack to enslave your century, to revenge herself on a society that rejected and humiliated her father, the scientist, Dr. Roberts. She wants the Dynapack to create technological unemployment and wars and revolutions without end.
0: That's not true. It can't be. It just can't be.
4: You don't have to take my word, Mr. Weldon. I can prove everything I said.
0: How can you prove it?
4: By letting you read the private papers of May Roberts for yourself. They are stored in the city archives a short distance from here. I'll take you there as soon as you're ready. Well, Mr. Weldon, do you believe me now?
0: It's fantastic. Gruesome. She's a cold-blooded murderer. According to these papers, she sent those old men into the future knowing they'd die when they returned. And she's planned the same thing for me.
4: Yes. And she'll succeed unless you cooperate with us.
0: What do you want me to do?
4: Then you will trust us and work with us.
0: After reading this, to the limit. How can I describe the next month? I was the guest of Mayor Carr, with the freedom to travel the entire country. Those people of the future had learned all the secrets of the physical universe. But more important, they'd learned how to live with each other and each with himself. I'd have given anything to spend the rest of my life with them, but it couldn't be. May Roberts controlled me through the time machine. Every day, every passing hour brought me closer to the time of departure. I was in my room asleep when the last moment came.
1: Mark, you've come back.
0: Yes, I'm back, May. What's the matter? Why are you staring at me?
1: I thought you'd be...
0: You thought I'd be thin as a ghost, a walking cadaver, just strong enough to tumble out of here and collapse on the street.
1: What an idea. Darling, please don't start distrusting me again. Did you bring back the information on the power box?
0: No. The Dynapack is better off where it is. Those people showed me that inventions that appear before the world is ready for them can cause more harm than good.
1: You fool. So you double-crossed me. I don't know how you escaped starvation, but you won't escape this time.
0: Hold it. Keep your hand away from your pocket.
1: Let go of me, Mark. Let go.
0: Yeah, as soon as I see what's in that pocket. Huh. Yeah, I thought so. A gun.
1: Give that to me.
0: To kill me with?
5: Or maybe your plan was to force me back into the cage and send me to a century I could never come back from.
0: Well, it's your turn this time.
1: What are you talking about?
0: Get into that cage. My friends in the next century have plans for you.
1: But it's murder.
0: As Lou Pape would say, there's no murder without a corpse. How many deaths were you responsible for? The law couldn't convict you, but I can. Get inside.
1: Mark, you're making a mistake. You could have so much money, power, me.
0: I'd have you all right, long enough to get my throat slit.
1: Mark, please, don't do this.
0: Give
1: to
0: my
1: me.
0: Regards to my friends in the next century. I waited until she was gone. Then I phoned Lou Pape. And when he got to the house, I told him the entire story. He listened with an expression of disbelief until I was finished.
4: So you sent the dame into the year 2023, huh?
0: That's right, Lou.
4: I've heard some crazy yarns in the years I've been on the force, but never one to beat this. Have you been hitting the bottle?
0: It's true, every word of it. Look, see for yourself. There's the time machine.
4: The time machine, huh? All right, let's have a peek under that tin hood.
0: Wait.
3: Things exploded.
0: I'll switch off the current. Are you all right, Lou? Did you get hurt?
4: I'm okay. I jumped away in time. The machine is ruined, though.
0: I might have known. She had it rigged to short and explode if it was tampered with. No one will ever be able to figure out how it worked from that mess.
4: If it ever did work. Where's Miss Roberts, Mark?
0: In the next century.
4: Yeah, don't give me that. Could you kill her?
0: No, Lou, I just told you.
4: I heard that before. And I'm sorry, Mark, but I have to take you down to headquarters. You better have a good story when you meet the boys from Homicide.
0: I told the detectives the same as I told Lou Pape. I was grilled for days. They dug up the cellar of the house on Eldridge Avenue, searching for May Roberts' body. Naturally, they didn't find it. Eventually, they released me and listed May Roberts with the Missing Persons Bureau. I often think of May Roberts, of Mayor Carr, and all those other people in the future. And sometimes it all seems like a dream. When that happens, I take out my bank book and look at the $15,000 I have on deposit. A gift from May Roberts. Or should I say, a gift from the past.

0: That's it. The Old Die Rich by H.L. Gold. Thanks to wonderful Galaxy magazine now on the stands. This is your host, Omentor. And until next week, I leave you with this thought. Look out for beautiful redheads. One of them might just possibly own a little time machine.
1: Tales of Tomorrow. Heard in tonight's play were John Raby, Raleigh Bester, Maurice Tarplin, and your host, Omentor, Raymond Edward Johnson. Special effects, Ed Blaney and Bob Prescott. Engineer, Joe Durante. Music was composed and conducted by Bobby Christian. Script adaptation by Michael Sklar.

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1: Well, that's a nice thing, isn't it? 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
0: Henry, I've got me secret supply.
1: You don't mean...
0: Polo mints.
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12: Right. Now the chain through his arms and the strap around his wrist.
13: How am I supposed to find supplies like this? Chained to a lot of blind men.
12: You'll manage. And here's your area, made of ale. I shouldn't let your lot get hungry. Some of them are tough.
11: Episode 4, Dead End.
14: The morning after we settled in at Swiss Cottage, I found that the two men who'd been taken ill in the night had died, and that now 3 more of the party were ill. I made them as comfortable as I could, and we set out to find food. I led the party, still chained to Mac and Alf, and the remainder followed in file, their hands on each other's shoulders. Alf called out the step to stop them falling over each other.
15: Left, right, hey!
16: Pick them up. Where are we now, Gov?
14: In a side street running downhill. There should be shops at the bottom.
17: We're wandering around like lost souls.
14: What do you expect? If you'd let me loose, I could drive round till I found a good place and then pick you all up in a truck and bring you along to do the loading. This way's bound to be slow.
16: He's got something there, mate.
17: Aye. An easy getaway.
16: I wouldn't say you're wrong.
14: Suppose I gave you my word.
17: There's no man's word worth tuppence. We're in the jungle now.
16: Come on, pick up the step. Left, right, left, right.
14: We're coming to a corner. Get ready to turn left.
16: Yeah, when you say.
17: Stop!
16: Every boy! Give us a bit of warning, can't you?
17: Shut up!
14: 100 yards down the street, there's a group loading a truck.
17: They're outside their area.
14: They aren't our crowd. The man in charge, a red-haired chap carrying a rifle. Get down! He's seen us! Down!
16: What is it? What's up?
14: Max had it. Turn back the rest of you and go up the hill as if nothing had happened.
16: Come on, mate. Run for it.
14: No, he's coming towards us. Okay, I've undone Max's strap. We're free of him. This way. Round the corner. And in here.
18: What is it?
17: Gun. Now, down.
18: He'll shoot us all.
17: No, he won't. He only wants me.
18: Oh, yes.
17: Where's the key to these handcuffs?
18: In my pocket.
17: Let's have it.
18: Look, mate.
17: Alf, I'll crack your skull with a chain if you don't hand it over.
18: There you are.
17: Good. Now, keep quiet.
18: What's happening, mate?
17: He's taking a look at Mac lying in the middle of the road. I think he believes that he was the sighted one.
18: Gone.
17: Now he's following the rest of our lot. They're straggling up the hill. Come on.
18: What?
17: Take my arm. We'll follow him.
18: He'll see us.
17: I've got a stick here. If he thinks we're blind, he won't take any notice of us.
18: That's it.
17: Come on.
18: Okay, you're the boss. But keep telling me what's up. It's not knowing that gets me down.
17: He's about 50 yards ahead of us. The others are about 50 yards in front of him on both sides of the road.
18: Yeah.
17: He's not overtaking them. He wants to see where they're going.
18: So as he can pinch our supplies, I dare say.
17: Something like that. Hello!
18: What is it?
17: One of our chaps is ill. He's staggering, holding his stomach. He's fallen down.
18: What?
17: Come on, keep going. The red-haired man's caught up with him. He's looking down at him.
18: Down, down, he's shooting at us.
17: Not at us. He shot the sick man.
18: Swine.
17: Now he's coming back. Keep going.

0: He's gone past. Come on. We've got to get a move on if we're going to get the others back to the hotel before they get too dispersed.
1: Do you mean you're not going to leave us?
0: Sorry to disappoint you, Alf. I thought I could when you had me chained, but now I'm free to go. I seem to have been landed with a baby I can't drop.
1: Pity old Mac couldn't hear you say that. He'd have died of shock.
2: All right, that's the lot of you. Now feel your way round here to the tailboard. Got the leader, Alf?
1: Okay. Up you go, chum. Follow him on. That's it. Now, and the next. That's it. Pass right down the car, please. Oh, please, steady. Don't kick the conductor in the teeth. He's doing his best. Yeah, another. Is that the lot, Bill?
2: That's the lot. Tailboard up.
1: Yeah. I'm getting handy at this. It's nothing like practice, eh? Let's see if I can get back to the cab on my own. The rear wheel. Right. Here's a petrol tank. Oh, that's a step, yes. Okay, on there. How many have we got with us?
0: 15.
1: And 12 women back at the hotel, that's 27. 4 sick makes 31. We was 53 4 days ago.
0: 4 days? Is that all it is?
1: What do you reckon this is we're all getting?
0: I don't know. It's come on too quickly for typhoid. Could be plague.
1: Plague?
0: I don't know.
1: Oh, looks like solving most of our problems anyhow.
0: That's looking on the bright side with a vengeance.
1: Oh, well, keep cheerful. What are we going to try for today?
0: Tin milk, biscuits, candles and paraffin.
1: Well, we got 40 gallons of paraffin yesterday.
0: We need more, much more.
1: Why?
0: No time to dig.
1: Oh, that... Yes. Not that it makes much difference what you do. It's more of a taste than a smell.
0: Yeah.
1: Was you in the war?
0: No, too young.
1: I never thought the whole of London had put me in mind of the Falaise Gap 2 days after the battle. Oh, here, I'm getting morbid. Where are we going, anyway?
0: Up towards the Heath. We haven't tried that yet.
1: Ah, get a bit of fresh air, too, eh? Yeah, pity it wasn't bank holiday. We could have had a free ride on the Dodgem.
0: You think of everything, don't you?
1: Yeah. Much improvement up here.
0: Ooh. No, there are more dead bodies lying round here than in most places.
1: Yes, is the shop okay?
0: Seems to be. Hang on there in the back while I open up shop.
1: All right.
0: Someone's been in before. They haven't taken much.
1: The ham's gone off.
0: Yes, you're by the cold meat counter.
1: Oh, that's it.
0: Stay there while I see what's in the back.
1: Hi there.
3: Triffids attacking the truck.
1: Oh.
3: Jump off and run for it. Come on, quick, towards my voice.
1: Come on.
3: By the window.
0: Oh, no.
2: Gurney? Yeah. Rachel? Williams?
4: Here.
2: Foster? Higgins?
4: Yeah.
2: Travers? Kendricott?
4: Charlie's brought it, sir.
2: Forbes? Smith?
1: Here. Yeah.
2: And that's the lot.
5: You didn't call my name.
2: Sorry, Lucy. Are there any more women upstairs?
5: Not now.
1: 7 of us, all told.
2: And all my fault.
1: How do you make that?
2: I ought to have known there were Triffids up in the Heath. I ought to have taken a Triffid gun up with me.
1: You can't think of everything. Besides, a Triffid's only got 8. You know what's taken the others.
2: Yes, I know. Does anyone want anything? Otherwise, I'll go to bed.
5: No,
1: I'm... No, mate, we're okay. We don't need much.
5: That's funny. The clocks, they still go on.
1: Ah, them that's worked by clockwork will, Lucy. Until they're all run down.

0: Hello? Hello? Anyone there?
1: Oh, hello, mate. You woke up, have you?
0: What was that just struck?
1: I don't know. It must be about 8 o'clock by the feel of the sun.
0: Where is everyone?
1: Cleared off.
0: What?
1: That kid Lucy took ill in the night. And the others got the wind up and said the place was unhealthy and they pushed off to find somewhere else.
0: And Lucy?
1: She died about 2 o'clock.
0: Why didn't you wake me?
1: Well, she was out for the count. You see, there wasn't anything you could have done.
0: All the same, I hate to think of her being alone.
1: I was there.
0: Yes, why?
1: Well, 'cause I hadn't gone.
0: I know, but why not? Don't you think it's unhealthy here?
1: I think everywhere's unhealthy. Besides, it didn't seem right to push off without saying. But what do we do now?
0: We have some breakfast. Then we make for Westminster.
1: To find your girlfriend, right?
0: Dead right.
1: Huh. Yes, you've got a funny way of putting things sometimes. Hand me that tin opener, will you? Where are we?
0: Vauxhall Bridge Road, outside the cinema.
1: Vauxhall Bridge Road, yeah. They used to have trams here once.
0: Used to have people, too.
1: All empty, is it?
0: One or two lying round. Oh, no! Get out! Get out!
1: What's up?
0: I thought one of them moved, but it was a cat.
1: Ah, sly things, cats. Ah.
0: Now, I wonder what Gisela would have done.
1: Hmm?
0: The same as us, I dare say. Found a hotel as a base.
1: Yeah, there's a big one by the station.
0: Yes, let's try that first.
1: Are all the buses still in the station yard?
0: Yes, all standing there, empty.
1: Yeah, Victoria Station. Trains for Paris and the continent.
0: I've taken 10 minutes to do these few yards on a busy day.
1: Mm, yeah. Hey, where are we now?
0: Turning into Eccleston Street.
1: Yeah.
0: Here's the hotel and a woman outside it.
1: Your girl?
0: No, she's old, but alive. Have you...
2: You keep away. These tins are my tins.
0: Well, I shouldn't bother with that one. It's coffee.
2: Oh.
0: Yeah, this one's baked beans.
2: No!
0: I'll open them for you.
2: Give me the tin. Give it.
0: Were you
2: Give
0: with a party?
2: Give me the tin.
0: Tell me, then, were you with a party?
2: Yes.
0: Led by a girl?
2: Give me my tin.
0: In a moment. Was there a girl who could see?
2: Yes. Now give me...
0: What happened to her?
2: They all got ill and died, and then she went away.
0: Oh.
2: She wanted to take me, but I wouldn't go. Where's the point?
0: When did this happen?
2: Yesterday. Give me my tin.
0: Is that all you know?
2: Yes, my tin.
0: Here you are. I've opened it. What's the matter?
1: I can tell you that, mate, even without eyes. They've got it down here, too. Best come away.
2: Oh, wait. Oh, and I was hungry. Now I don't want my tin. That girl was a good girl. She stayed with us. Now go.
0: Well, this is where I came in, the university.
1: Anyone about?
0: Not by the look of it. There's only one truck left.
1: Maybe the ones Coke did in Shanghai, they just, pushed off.
0: Looks like it. Mm. Oh, wait a moment, there's something pinned on the main door. Hang on, I'll go and have a look.
1: Hey, watch out for Triffitt.
0: I'll take the Triffitt gun. No, I won't, though. I'll take the revolver. There's someone coming. Stay there.
1: Don't go too far.
0: Stand still, put your hands up. Why, it's Mr. Coker.
3: Yes, it's me. Don't worry, I'm not armed.
0: Well, what are you after? Another little party?
3: No, I've had enough. They all died.
0: So did mine.
3: Still, we tried.
0: The wrong way.
3: Yes. No, but it seemed right to me at any rate. I didn't realize then that the whole world must be like this. Good, think of New York.
0: And what are you going to do now?
3: Go after the others and eat humble pie. Have you seen the address they left behind?
0: No, I was on my way to look at it.
3: Tynesham Manor, Tynesham, near Devizes.
0: We won't get there tonight.
3: No, I was going to bed down here and move in the morning.
0: If you take that truck, I'll take the car.
3: Well, couldn't we take the truck alone?
0: I've got a passenger. Alf, here's your old friend Coker.
4: Alf! Oh, he's gone to sleep. Wake up, Alf.
1: No, mate. I'm not asleep. Keep away from me. Where's Bill?
4: Here.
1: I've got it. Alf!
4: No, you keep away!
1: I've got it and I'll be dead by the morning. After all that trouble to stay alive. Thanks. Thanks for all you've done, Bill. Hope you find your girl. Just give me a drink of water and...
5: Time for food?
0: Yes.
5: Yeah, 12:30. Well, we made good time, considering. Where are we exactly?
0: It's about a mile before we turn off on A361 to get down to the Devizes. It's hot in here. We might as well sit on the grass.
5: Watch out for trivets.
0: Oh, we'll see them coming on this downland.
5: That's a bit of luck. We've got this anti-trivet gear on board.
0: No, it isn't. I put it there. That's why they didn't take this truck. They thought I was an alarmist. Biscuits?
3: Oh, thanks. What's to go on them?
0: Pate.
3: Mmm.
0: Beer?
3: Ta. Here's the opener.
5: Here, where'd you find these tankards?
0: In the Athenaeum.
5: Sure.
0: Bishops have drunk from them.
5: Ah, you know, I feel better.
0: Yeah, it's getting a London.
5: Yes, you know, out here it might be any summer's day.
0: Less traffic.
5: There were an awful lot of people on this island.
0: Don't start telling me it's all been for the best.
5: No, but something was bound to happen sooner or later.
0: That's what Michael Beadley said.
5: Who's he?
0: The chap who was leading the university group. They had some interesting theories. I can't wait to see how they worked out. Polygamy, among others. 3 wives per man.
5: That wouldn't work. I tried it once for a bit.
0: What? Polygamy?
5: Lord, no, marriage. Took me all my time to keep one in order. Oh, we're just about there. Should be on the other side of this wall. It's a stately home by the look of it.
0: Now, there's the gate.
5: Teddy. What's this, a hold up?
6: Stay where you are.
0: Then don't point that gun at us.
5: Is this Tynesham Manor?
6: Stay where you are.
0: You really might take your finger off the trigger.
6: Where do you come from? And how many of you are there?
0: Just the two of us. We've come down from London to join the party.
6: What's in the truck?
0: Supplies.
6: All right, pass. You'd better report to Miss Durrant. She's in the dining hall.
0: Where's Michael Beadley?
6: I don't know. Miss Durrant's in charge. Report to her.
0: All right.
5: Who's this Miss Durrant?
0: As far as I can remember, she was the one who rebelled against polygamy. Something's wrong if she's running things. Let's find out.
7: Pamela? Cynthia? Start serving the blancmange now. I think they've all finished their first course.
8: Yes? What do you want?
0: Miss Durrant?
8: Yes?
0: We've just arrived from London. Can we have a word with you?
7: One moment. Pam, make the helpings larger. We don't want any left over.
9: Yes, Miss Durrant.
8: Now, what is it?
0: Mr. Coker and I have just arrived. We want to know the form.
8: Mr. Coker? Aren't you the man who led the raid on the university building?
5: I am.
8: Then I'd better let you know once and for all that we have no use for brutal methods in this community and no intention of tolerating them.
0: What is this community? Where's Michael Beadley and all the others?
8: They decided to move on.
0: Why?
8: Because we made it perfectly clear that some of us, at any rate, wish to preserve our moral standards. If you wish to stay and help us, you can. If not, please go as soon as possible.
5: Who are all these people here? They didn't come from London, did they?
8: They are locals.
5: All blind?
8: Yes.
0: How many sighted have you?
8: There are 7 of us.
0: What about Miss Platon, Josella Platon? Is she here?
8: No. There's Peggy Harcourt Smith down at the gate. Monica, Pamela, and Cynthia on duty here. Betty and Rosemary on a Triffid patrol. And that's all the ones who could see. Nobody called Josella.
5: And they're all girls here?
8: All the sighted ones, yes.
0: Meaning that all the men elected to go with the other party.
5: Which is why they went and you stayed.
8: Naturally. With the lorries to be driven and the loading to be done, it was obviously right that they should be the ones to go.
5: Which is why you won't last for 3 months.
8: I beg your pardon?
3: If that, you haven't got a ruddy clue. Oh. How are you going to feed all these people for a start?
8: We shall send parties into devises to collect supplies.
3: And the plague.
8: What?
3: Keep away from towns.
8: There are plenty of village stores in the neighborhood.
3: Enough to last you for a year?
8: Perhaps.
3: And a year after that and the next year? What do you do then? How will you live in 10 years' time, even if the Triffids don't get you first?
8: We shall trust to Providence.
3: Yeah, you'll do better to start building some sort of flour mill now. The wheat will be ready for harvesting in a few weeks. For heaven's sake, can't you see you've got to change your whole way of thinking or go under?
8: I can assure you that we propose to think as we have always thought. If you disagree with our ideas, you're welcome to go and join Mr. Beadley and his friends.
0: Where are they?
8: Did you wish to go too?
0: I want to find Miss Playton. Where do they go?
8: I really couldn't say.
3: Well, surely they left an address?
8: If they did, I don't remember it. I have an idea it was in Dorset, somewhere in the Beaminster direction. Now, if you'll excuse me, there's a great deal to be done. Monica, will you set the plates, please? Then some of the train girls can get busy watching them.
3: Well,
0: how far is Beaminster?
3: Where are we?
0: Steeple Honey.
3: Where's that?
0: In Somerset.
3: It's pretty.
0: To look at.
10: What the blazes has happened to everyone, Bill? I mean, I can understand them getting disease in the big towns, but you'd expect people to be alive out here.
0: There have been accidents and suicides?
10: Well, not all that many, surely. We've come 50 miles now without seeing a living creature except a few sheep.
0: And the dickens of a lot of Triffids.
10: Yes, sir. More and more of them.
0: You've noticed that, too.
10: Why is it?
0: I've been wondering. I don't know.
11: Someone there.
0: Well, we've broken our duck as far as people go.
10: Over there in the pub. Upstairs window.
0: Oh, yes.
10: Can you get downstairs?
11: Coming now.
10: If he's alive, why aren't the others?
0: Oh, he kept his head. They lost theirs. I don't know. We may as well take a drink from him.
11: Where are you?
0: Coming over. Look out, Triffid! Ah! The Triffid gun.
3: Here.
0: Got it.
10: Is the chap dead?
0: Yes. Look. It had rooted itself in his garden, just in reach of the door.
3: Almost as though it was waiting for him.
0: Almost.
3: But it couldn't have been, could it? I mean, they got no intelligence. They're plants.
0: A friend of mine who knew a lot about them wasn't so sure. He thought they'd talk to each other.
3: And do you think so?
0: I don't know. He also said that sight was the only advantage that mankind had over Triffids.
10: Yes, but what would be the idea of killing people? They can't eat flesh.
0: If they wait long enough, they can drink it, just like any other plant.
3: Thank you. I'll have a large brandy after that little thought.
10: No, I won't. Here come two more. Let's get out of it. Miss! Come on!
0: Beaminster welcomes careful drivers.
3: Let's hope somebody else does, too.
10: Cracky, who was that?
0: The character in that doorway.
12: Stay where you are and don't move.
3: What's the idea? Doggy, dog?
12: How many of you are there?
0: Only us two. We're harmless.
12: All right, you can get down. Come on, you others. It's all right.
13: Oh. But who are you? Where do you come from?
12: Have you any Jen?
13: What's happened?
0: You mean you don't know?
12: Well, only that we were all in a car smash a week ago and taken to the cottage hospital. When we came round the next morning, everybody else was blind. Oh, my name's Stephen Brennell, and I'm supposed to be a stockbroker. This is Vera Paul, a girlfriend of mine, and this is Sid Farrer, who used to run a radio shop. Pleased to meet you.
0: My name's Bill Mason. This is Jack Coker.
12: Hello.
0: What about the others?
12: Well, they're up at the manor. They broke their legs.
0: Who?
12: The others who were in the accident.
0: But haven't you seen a large party? A man called Michael Beadley's leading them.
12: No, not a sign.
14: We've been all round, 15 or 20 miles radius.
3: Well, my boy, we've been ahead.
0: Miss Durrant.
12: Bless her. Look, supposing you come back to the manor with us. Then we can all put each other into our respective pictures.
10: Oh, fair enough. Lead on.
12: I've fired the machine gun so that it fires from this window covering the drive. And a mortar here to deal with anybody beyond the shrubbery where we can't see them. Well, that takes care of this side of the house.
0: But why?
12: Well, there's bound to be trouble sooner or later when stocks run low in the cities.
14: We've been expecting gangs out any day.
3: You haven't seen the cities. They're emptier than the countryside.
14: What?
13: Do you mean nobody in them?
12: Yes, darling, that's exactly what he means.
13: Oh, well, that only shows what I've been saying all along. We've got to wait for the Americans.
3: What Americans?
13: Well, they're bound to come sooner or later. I mean, you know, like in the war and the food parcels and all that.
3: They won't be coming this time.
13: How do you know?
3: Well, because they were all out watching the comet or whatever it was as well. They're as badly off as we are.
0: Maybe worse. They had more Triffids. And less canned food in these deep freeze days.
13: But all the same, they are the Americans, aren't they? I mean, they're bound to come sooner or later.
3: Look, you've got to get it into your head. There are no Americans.
13: But there must be Americans.
12: It's no good. You'll never convince her. Here, have a drink, darling, and keep quiet, eh?
14: I believe it, though. That's why there is nothing on the shortwave.
12: It's a bit paralyzing. What the blazes do we do about it?
13: Can't we just stay here and wait?
3: No, we very well can't.
12: I don't swear at the girl.
13: No.
3: I'm sorry. I'll have to blow my top a bit. Ask Bill here. He's noisy but harmless.
0: Oh. Yes, it was being noisy that saved me. I never told you that, did I? On the night of the comet, I was down in Rotherhithe doing a bit of organizing in a strike. The police turned up, so I hid in a cellar all night. Crime pays.
13: All the same. If we don't stay here, where can we go?
3: My suggestion is Tynesham, where we've just come from.
0: Why?
3: Oh, I know you've got the girl to look for, Bill. That does give you a reason for swanning about the country. But for the rest of us, there's no point in staying here until our supplies run out.
12: That'll take some time.
3: Yes, but by that time, we must be self-supporting.
14: Well, there's some good farmland around these parts.
3: But there aren't enough of us to farm it.
12: Well, I don't know. We might make a go.
3: It's not good enough just to make a go. You've got to realize that this will last forever, that you've got to make entirely new lives.
13: Oh?
3: Look, one of the things man must have if he's to progress is leisure. Leisure. Time to learn, to study, to experiment.
14: Oh, that's true.
3: There are only six of us here. We may get one or two more in, but even that won't give us enough. Well, it means that every single person will have to work all day just to keep himself alive.
14: Well, there's lots of machinery lying around.
3: Yeah, but in a few years' time, there won't be any petrol or oil. We'll have to find horses and breed from them and learn how to shoe them. Then later, we'll have to learn how to smelt iron and make horseshoes.
12: Some job.
3: And when the candles give out, we'll have to live in the dark unless we've discovered how to make fresh ones out of tallow.
13: Candles are made of wax. I do know that.
3: And wax is made of paraffin. Now, we got a chance to live on capital for a few years, but if we don't take the opportunity it gives us to learn, we should become peasants. Our children will be savages and theirs will be back in the Stone Age.
12: Yes, but how will going to Tynesham help?
3: Well, there's more than 60 people there. Most of them are blind, but they can be trained to help. Uh-huh. We'll be a society growing and developing instead of a desperate garrison with nothing to look forward to. Are you on?
12: Yes, I am.
14: Me too.
13: Is it a very small place, this Tynesham?
0: Well, it's on all the best American maps.
13: Oh.
12: Well, let's have a drink on it, eh?
0: Miss Durrant will be surprised.
3: If she doesn't like it, she can go and dance with the Triffid.
0: Have you had much trouble with them around here?
12: Oh, we certainly have.
14: Ah, but we've found something that really scares them off.
0: Oh?
12: Yes. When we were collecting our weapon supply at Bovington, we picked up a couple of flamethrowers. Ah. One tickle with them and they keep well away.
14: Just as well. You can shoot at them all day and they don't mind. Not any more than a tree would.
3: Well, that's what they are.
14: Oh, I know, but you sort of forget it when you see them sitting around waiting to take a smack at you.
12: There's half a dozen in every farmyard around here. They park themselves in the manure heaps.
0: Yes, I look forward to putting in a little flamethrower practice.
3: It sounds as though they were getting you down, Bill.
0: Funny, really. I used to regard them as part of my job. Oh, they were odd, yes, but no odder than some other hybrids we'd produced. But now I'm beginning to realize just what it was we were bringing into the world for money.
3: Well, there's one thing about Tynesham. It's more open up there. You can see for miles across the downs, and they can't creep up on you so much.
14: Good Lord.
3: What's the matter, Bill?
0: The darn, something Josanna said.
13: Your girlfriend?
0: Yes, back in London, she said something about some friends of hers who lived on the Sussex Downs near Pulborough. That was where she suggested we might go. I bet that's where she is.
3: Unless...
0: What?
3: Oh, nothing.
0: Oh, I know. Unless she's caught the plague and died. She might have done.
3: But all the same, you're starting for Pulborough in the morning. Ah, don't blame you, chum. In fact, I wish you luck.
15: That was episode 4 of The Day of the Triffids, a serial for broadcasting in 6 episodes by Giles Cooper from the novel by John Wyndham, with Patrick Barr as Bill Mason. 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
1: You unlock this door with the key of imagination. Beyond it is another dimension, a dimension of sound, a dimension of sight, a dimension of mind. You're moving into a land of both shadow and substance, of things and ideas. You've just crossed over into the Twilight Zone.
2: Yes?
3: Hi, Marilyn.
2: Oh, hi, Val.
3: Guess what?
2: What?
3: I got a catalog this morning.
2: That's nice.
3: I'll hold it up so you can see. Didn't you hear me? I said I got
2: What's so special about a catalog? You get a lot of them, don't you?
3: Yes, but this one is from the Bureau.
2: Oh.
3: Well, isn't that simply the greatest?
2: I suppose so.
3: You suppose? Wait till you see it. It's beautiful.
2: I know.
3: You think you do, but you can't. Not until you've seen it for yourself.
2: I got one, too.
3: You did? Why didn't you call me?
2: I was going to. Honest.
3: Isn't it wonderful? Oh, I can hardly wait. How long does it take, do you think?
2: I don't know. A few days?
3: But the transformation prom's next week.
2: They have to give us time to decide.
3: I don't need time. I've already made up my mind.
2: You have?
3: Number 12. They're so beautiful, with perfect blonde hair and those little noses that turn up at the end.
2: My mother's a number 12.
3: I know, and she looks so fabulous. Don't you think she looks fabulous? My mother's a number 14, but I always thought your mother looks so much better. Who wants to be a brunette? Nobody has dark hair nowadays. There's this one girl at school, that senior Jennifer. Well, she picked number 14. What a mistake. Nobody liked it. She tried to dye her hair last week and it came out all red and springy looking. Now she wears extra makeup. She thinks we won't notice. But her hair doesn't go with anything else.
2: I have red hair.
3: Oh, I know.
2: Do you think there's something wrong with red hair?
3: No. Honest. It's great. Really. But when you think about what you'll look like after the transformation, isn't it dreamy? Maybe I'll pick number 15. They have such nice long legs. Of course, number 11 does, too, just like a dancer. Not as slim as number 12, but...
2: I gotta go.
3: To look at your catalog, I bet. Hold it up to the phone so I can see.
2: It's not here.
3: Well, where is it? You didn't lose it, did you? Better check, because if you did...
2: My mother's got it.
3: Oh, good. I mean, I want to ask her a question. Do you think she's happy being a number 12? If she could give me her opinion before...
2: Yeah, I'll tell her. Bye, Val.
1: Portrait of an American Girl, caught in that transition known as the terrible teens. The place? A world very much like our own, with all the modern conveniences that make life healthy, happy, and safe. The time? Only a few years from now, when the passage into adulthood has been rendered as pleasant and painless as possible. The answer is technology, and the guarantee that beauty is available not only to the lucky few, but to all, equally and without prejudice. Call it the American dream. For what young girl would not want to be beautiful? Given the chance, what girl would not happily exchange a plain face for a pretty one, an overweight body for a slender one, a lonely adolescence for popularity? It's a dream that might happen tomorrow. But as we're about to see, it's already happening in the Twilight Zone.
4: What are you doing, honey?
2: I'm looking at the scrapbook.
4: My old scrapbook? Oh, dear. How embarrassing.
2: I think it's nice.
4: You should be looking at your new catalog. Here, I brought it back.
2: That's all right.
4: They all look so pretty, don't they? I can't decide. The 17 reminds me of your father. His features, I mean. But I think the 12 might suit you better.
2: Mm-hmm.
4: What do you think?
2: I don't know.
4: I thought we should look at it together, all right?
2: If you say so.
4: Of course, you can't see the details clearly. The holograms are so small. Just the basic faces and figures and how they look wearing different outfits. But you get the idea. What's the matter?
2: Nothing.
4: Are you listening to me?
2: I'm sorry, mothers. Some of the pictures in this old album...
4: Sometimes I don't understand you, darling.
2: What do you mean?
4: Most girls your age are thrilled to death when it's time to choose a pattern. Have you even looked at the catalog?
2: Yes.
4: I remember how excited I was before I made my choice. I couldn't sleep for 3 nights. The patterns were all so lovely, I couldn't make up my mind. My mother had to help me decide. I finally chose number 12. I guess that's everyone's favorite.
2: Is it?

0: favorite.
1: Is it?
0: Aren't you excited?
1: Mm-hmm.
0: What is it in that old album that's so fascinating?
1: The way you were. Before.
0: Oh, you can't be serious.
1: This page, for instance.
0: Not that one.
1: It is you, isn't it? See? It says Lana Donnelly.
0: Oh, I can't believe how plain I was. No wonder I didn't have any friends as a child. The sandy hair, all those freckles.
1: Like mine?
0: Well, that's what you inherited. But when I see that thick waist in the picture, those ugly, shapeless legs, I absolutely want to cringe. I wish your father hadn't given you this book. Hard to believe, I know, but I'm afraid the awful truth is, it's me. Before my transformation.
1: I knew it.
0: I was such a sight.
1: I wouldn't say that. I think you were beautiful. I really do.
0: Well, I certainly don't. I was unbearably homely. It was always hard on me at school until, well, thank goodness for the transformation. It's the most marvelous thing that could happen to a person, and it didn't come a moment too soon.
1: Am I very homely now?
0: Of course you aren't. Not to me. But afterwards, oh, think of it. You'll be beautiful.
1: Mother.
0: Yes, dear.
1: May I ask you a question?
0: Anything at all.
1: Suppose I didn't want it.
0: What?
1: I wouldn't have to, would I?
0: Darling, what are you talking about?
1: At least I could wait a little while, couldn't I? Would that be all right?
0: Oh, I don't think so. It has to be done at just the right time. A certain stage in your growth. Later, it's much harder. That's why the Bureau notified you. The time is now.
1: But what if I'm not ready?
0: You're just nervous, darling. There's nothing to worry about. Nothing at all. Say, I know what you need.
1: You do?
0: A glass of instant smile. I'll ring for Grace.
1: I don't need anything.
0: I think you do. If you could see yourself. But all of that will change. Just think. Turn it over in your mind and savor it. Very soon now, very, very soon, you can look like this. Or this.
1: Who's that one?
0: She's exactly your age. Isn't she beautiful? Her name is, let me see, Melanie Moore. There's no reason why this couldn't be you. Wouldn't that be wonderful?
2: You rang Mrs. Q-Barrel?
0: Lana.
2: Pardon me, Lana.
0: A cup of instant smile for my daughter, Grace.
2: Yes, ma'am.
0: On second thought, make it two. I could use a little pick-me-up myself.
2: Right away.
0: Teaching the help to use first names can be a problem these days. But we're all equal, aren't we?
1: Yes, Mother.
0: Remember that. After all, Grace is a number 12, too. Even if she is our maid.
1: Oh, Mother.
0: Why so glum, darling?
1: I'm tired. I think I'll go to my room and lie down.
0: That's a good idea. You're not yourself today.
1: Oh? Who am I?
0: You act as though there's something wrong with the transformation. I don't understand what possible objection anyone could have to being beautiful. After all, isn't everybody?

0: Someone's at the front door, Grace.
1: Yes, Mrs. I mean Lana. Be right there.
0: Never mind. I'll get it.
2: Hello, Lana.
0: Oh, Rick. Thanks for coming by.
2: How's Marilyn?
0: The same.
2: I almost couldn't believe what you said on the vidphone.
0: I couldn't believe it myself. But it's true. She doesn't want the transformation. Can you imagine?
2: Let me talk to her.
0: I wish you would.
2: Where is she now?
0: In her room. I'll let her know you're here.
3: Yes?
0: Marilyn, are you awake?
3: Why?
0: Uncle Rick is here.
3: He is? Be right there.
0: That girl. You were her father's brother, Rick. What did he tell her?
2: What do you mean?
0: What could he possibly have said to give her these crazy ideas?

0: It's an interesting question. Don't jump to conclusions. Who's a good man?
1: I know that.
0: A little strange, perhaps, but a good man. I'll have a word with her. Might not have been his fault, you know.
1: Then whose?
0: Hard to say. They pick up so many peculiar notions from the Trivid and that school.
1: Oh, here she is now. Don't let on that I called you.
0: I won't.
1: Honey, look who stopped by to see you.
0: Hi, sweetheart.
2: Uncle Rick.
0: Oh, forget that uncle stuff, will you? You want me to start feeling old?
2: Oh, you're not old. Can you stay?
0: For a few minutes, I guess. I was just passing by and I...
1: You two will excuse me.
2: What's the matter, Mom?
1: Nothing. I'm late for my culture class.
0: Still taking that night course, huh?
1: Well, I can't miss a chance to improve myself, can I? Make yourself comfortable, Rick. If you need anything, Grace is in the other room.
0: Sure. Nice to see you, Lana.
1: Nice to see you. Come back soon, will you? We'll all have dinner together.
0: Sounds great. Bye now. Now then, what's all this about?
2: What's what about?
0: Well, I gather your mother is worried.
2: Oh.
0: Don't say it like that. She cares very much about you.
2: Because I don't want to be transformed?
0: Something like that.
2: Because I want to stay ugly.
0: Stop it. You're many things, honey. Most of them delightful, but you're definitely not ugly. You're just...
2: Just what? Not beautiful?
0: Some people might say so.
2: What would you say?
0: You're different looking.
2: Different good or different bad?
0: Doesn't matter. The point is, people choose transformation when the opportunity comes along.
2: I guess I'm not like other people.
0: Your father chose it.
2: I know. He was a number 17 just like you.
0: Well, yes. 17 is the favorite for men these days. Has been for the past 20 years. My brother was a perfectionist. Wouldn't settle for anything less.
2: Uncle Rick.
0: Yes?
2: Haven't you ever wanted to look like you?
0: I do look like me.
2: But you also look like a lot of other people.
0: And all considered rather handsome, or so I'm told. Is that bad?
2: Is it good to be like everybody? Isn't that the same as being nobody?
0: I think it's time you tell me.
2: Tell you what?
0: We've been getting these radical ideas.
2: My father used to say...
0: Your father was a handsome man, wasn't he?
2: Yes, but he read books. He thought about things. Sometimes we talk, just the two of us.
0: Everybody talks.
2: I mean about real things, not just electronic baseball or the super soccer team or where to buy a dress or fix your hair.
0: Is there something wrong with sports, Marilyn, or buying new dresses? Think of all the businesses that would close down if nobody thought about them.
2: But if you make that all there is in life...
0: Sorry, sweetie, I have to be going. For now, I'd say you're out of sorts. It's not unusual at your age. You better have a glass of Instant Smile. Ask Grace to bring one in.
2: I've had a glass of Instant Smile. I've had glass after glass after glass. And you know something? It doesn't do any good.
0: Take it easy.
2: I don't feel like smiling. I feel like frowning. In fact, I want to cry. I'm unhappy, and I don't know why. Do you understand? I'm just not happy.
0: I'll tell you what you are. I don't know how it happened, but I'd say you're a very sick young lady.
2: Why? Because I don't want to be like everyone else?
0: I'll tell your mother to make an appointment with the doctor tomorrow. Till then, take care of yourself, sweetie, and try not to worry. We'll all be better very soon. You'll see.
2: What's wrong with me? Somebody please tell me. What's wrong with me?
1: So glad you could come.
3: Thanks, Mrs. Cubero.
1: Lana, please.
3: Oh, sure. Lana.
1: We haven't seen much of you lately.
3: I know.
1: Marilyn, look who dropped by.
3: Who? Hi, Marilyn.
2: Val?
3: Yes, it's me.
2: Oh, I didn't recognize you.
1: Doesn't she look fabulous?
3: I feel fabulous. Number 12 has always been my favorite, ever since I was a little girl.
1: Well, it was worth the wait, wasn't it?
3: You bet.
1: Are you two going out tonight?
3: I don't think so, but if Marilyn wants to...
2: I can't. I have to do my online homework.
1: Just a visit, then. I'll leave you alone. I know you have a lot to talk about. Remember, Val, you're always welcome here.
3: Thanks, Lana.
1: If you need anything...
2: We're fine, Mother.
1: Don't be such a stranger, Val.
3: I promise. See you soon.
2: She told you, didn't she?
3: Well, yes.
2: And that's why you're here.
3: Really, Marilyn, don't you think you're being silly about the whole thing?
2: I think it's my own business.
3: Well, of course it is. But I don't understand. Nobody does.
2: I just don't see why I have to make up my mind right now. There's no law, is there?
3: But everyone has it done.
2: Fine. They're not me.
3: It doesn't hurt or anything, if that's what you're worried about. When they did mine, I didn't feel a thing.
2: I'm sure it didn't.
3: Well, what then? You like the way I look, don't you?
2: Sure. You look just like my mother now. Oh, excuse me. Like Lana.
3: What's wrong with that?
2: Nothing, Val. But I like you.
3: Of course you do.
2: We're friends. We'd be friends even if you didn't have the transformation. Don't you know that?
3: That's not the important thing.
2: What is important, Val?
3: It's like getting a new dress or a new hairstyle. You just look better. You want to look as nice as you can, don't you?
2: If I do it, I'll look like one of those holograms in the catalog.
3: That's right, you will. And they're all beautiful, aren't they? What's wrong with that?
2: I don't know. But somehow I have this feeling that it's wrong.
3: Why?
2: How will you know me afterwards? How will anyone know me?
3: That doesn't make sense. You know what I think, Marilyn? I think you're just plain weird. If everybody says it's all right, if the whole world thinks it is, then how can you say something different? I don't get it.
2: You're the one who doesn't get it. I don't want to look like someone else. Val, I want to look like me. I won't let them change me into something else. I won't let them. Help me, please, Val. I don't have anyone else to listen. Please help me.
1: Marilyn?
2: Mother?
1: No, I'm Miss Simmons.
2: Oh, you must be a number 12, too.
1: Why, thank you, dear. As a matter of fact, I am. Doctor will see you now.
2: Where's my mother?
1: She's already in the office. Would you like to come with me?
2: All right.
1: Dr. Hartell?
4: Yes, nurse?
1: Miss Cuberell is here.
4: Thank you, Eva.
5: Hello, Marilyn, darling. The doctor and I were just having a talk.
4: Please, call me Rex.
5: All right, Rex.
1: Would you care for a beverage, Marilyn?
2: No, thank you.
4: That'll be all for now.
1: Very well. Call me if you need anything.
4: Yes, I will.
5: Have a seat by me. The couch is very comfortable.
2: What's this for?
4: Oh, just a simple interview. Your mother, Lana, wanted us to get acquainted.
2: Why?
5: Rex will answer any questions you have.
4: I'll do my level best.
5: And I appreciate it. We both do. I'm sorry to have bothered you. It's such a small thing, really.
4: No, not at all. That's my job.
5: Marilyn, please, sit.
4: Now then, you're 18?
2: Yes.
4: Well, it must be about time to... I see that you've already received your notice. Went out last week.
5: That's why we're here.
4: No, you mustn't worry.
5: I try not to.
4: Marilyn's like so many young people nowadays.
5: She is?
4: Mm-hmm. And it's our fault.
5: How so?
4: Well, because we haven't made things clear to her. It's a matter of communication. Not when you deal with a bureaucracy. Well, there's bound to be an information lag.
2: I read everything from the Bureau.
4: But it didn't give you any definite explanation of why you've had to wait this long. I'm sure it's been difficult. Marilyn looks at you, Lana, at the women all around her in pictures on the Trivid, and then she looks into a mirror. It has a negative effect on her self-image, not to mention her spirit.
2: There's nothing wrong with my spirit.
5: Marilyn, please.
4: Well, from pure perfection of body, face, limbs, pigmentation, carriage, stance, she sees herself and is horrified. Isn't that so?
2: Well,
4: of course it is. The child asks herself, Why must I be so hideous, off-balance, oversized, awkward, when everyone around me is so perfect? In short, she's tired of being a monster. She's come close to giving up.
5: Dr. Rex, that's all well and good, but you don't understand.
2: He doesn't.
4: I beg your pardon?
5: She isn't just depressed or anxious, she's...
4: Well, go on, say it. You're my patient now. Everything is in strictest confidence.
5: Well, she's... I don't know quite how to put this.
2: I made up my mind.
4: You have?
2: I don't want to have the transformation.
4: You what?
5: I don't understand it either. She never said anything before, and now, suddenly...
4: Is this true?
2: Yes.
4: Oh, perhaps you'd like to talk about it.
2: Not particularly.
5: She won't give any reasons. She just...
4: Suppose you tell me, Marilyn. In your own words.
2: There's nothing to tell. I just don't want to change.
4: You do understand that transformation is a normal part of growing up. It has been for years now. In a way, it's a milestone. A sign of maturity. It means you're ready to take your place in the adult world.
2: How? By being like everybody else?
4: Well, I wouldn't say that. No, there are a great many styles in the catalog. You're absolutely free to choose any one you like. There's no pressure on you at all. No coercion.
2: Isn't there?
4: No, that would be against regulations.
2: But I have to choose one, even if I don't want to. That's the way it's set up. If I don't, well, I don't even know what would happen to me.
4: You make it sound like you're being forced. No, that would be contrary to free will. And if there's one thing this country guarantees...
2: But what would happen if I don't? If I stay the way I want to be? Why do people care so much? I thought this was supposed to be a democracy where we respect everybody.
5: Marilyn.
2: Even if they want to be different. Even if they want to live their lives the way
5: you
2: they...
5: You mustn't talk like that.
2: Why not?
5: You've been given every advantage, every privilege. We're talking about a chance to develop your full potential.
4: Would you mind if I conduct a test?
2: What kind of test?
4: A personality profile. For my record.
5: I don't see why not. Do you, Marilyn?
4: Come over here, please.
2: What's that machine?
4: Oh, it simply scans your mental activity, then prints it out on a strip of paper. The whole process takes a few seconds. It's quite painless, I assure you. All you need to do is sit in this chair.
5: It's all right, darling. I promise.
2: What are you putting on my head?
4: A cranial recorder. I'm sure you've had this done before.
5: You did, when you first started school, remember?
4: All right, close your eyes, please, and sit quietly. Now, you must understand, the transformation is desirable not only from an aesthetic point of view. It plays an important role in one's psychological adjustment. According to scientific research, it's absolutely vital. There, that's all there is to it.
5: What does it say?
4: Lana, was there anything specific that triggered your daughter's feelings? An emotional incident of some sort?
5: Nothing that I'm aware of. She's never shown much interest in her appearance, but I honestly can't imagine anything
4: your
5: that
4: your husband
5: might...
4: died in the Ganymede incident, I see.
5: 5 years ago.
4: Did you ever discuss this matter with him?
5: Yes. I recall that he... had some misgivings at first, but he finally chose number 17. Your number.
4: Huh, I see.
5: You remind me so much of him. Your eyes and the way you walk.
4: Well, that's hardly surprising. It's an outstanding design.
2: He's not Daddy, Mother, or Uncle Rick.
4: Now, you can go back to the couch now, Marilyn. We're all finished. Just lift the helmet off. You were very... fond of your father, I take it.
2: Yes.
4: And you respected his opinions, didn't you?
2: He was very, very intelligent.
4: Oh, I'm sure he was. Did he ever tell you that the transformation was bad?
2: Not exactly.
5: I'm sure he didn't.
4: What did he tell you?
2: He said he thought it was tragic.
5: Jack had some ideas that were... rather nonconformist, Doctor. But it was just talk. He had the highest physical and psychological rating with the rocket service.
4: Well, this is a very unusual case. I'll require some additional time to look into the matter. Suppose I get in touch with you, say, in a few days.
5: That will be fine. I appreciate your seeing us.
2: Did you find out?
4: What's that?
2: The machine? Did you find out what's inside my head?
4: Oh, your general intelligence rating is quite high. Social adaptation, good. Powers of reasoning appear normal. Oh, above normal, in fact.
2: Then why won't you let me make up my own mind?
5: Honey, please.
2: Why can't I? Why should I be forced to do something I don't want to do? You can't make me, can you?
4: Oh, no one has ever been forced to take the transformation. Now, the problem is to discover why you don't want it. Then, once we understand that, well, we'll make whatever corrections are necessary. You know, something of a challenge, young lady. Don't you worry. I'm sure we'll be able to handle it. Whatever it takes.

0: Where are we going?
1: This way, please. It's just at the end of the hall.
0: What part of the hospital is this?
1: They have the private offices down here.
0: I thought Dr. Hortel was going to meet me.
1: You mean Dr. Rex? He'll be along later. Miss Marilyn Cubero.
2: Come in, Marilyn. Sit down.
0: It's too dark. I can't see anything.
1: Walk toward the desk.
0: Wait.
2: See the chair?
0: Yes, but I can't see you.
2: Sorry. The lamp must be right in your eyes. Let me adjust it.
0: Who are you?
2: I am Professor Friend. Sigmund Friend. You must call me Sig. Dr. Rex has told me about you. I'm here to help. Sit, please.
0: Help me?
2: Help rid you of your fears of this necessary and important...
0: No, that isn't true. It's not necessary.
2: This very necessary, very important step in your life.
0: But why? Why does everyone want to force me to do something I don't want to do?
2: Why else but for your own good?
0: That doesn't make sense.
2: Why else would the state go to so much trouble and expense? Many, many years ago, wiser men than I decided to eliminate injustice and inequality from this world. They saw in physical unattractiveness one of the factors that make men hate. And so they charged the finest scientific minds with the task of eliminating, or at least minimizing, ugliness everywhere.
0: But I'm not ugly. I'm not pretty, but I'm not ugly either.
2: To others, you may be.
0: Not to those who love me.
2: There's more to it than that. As we learn to reshape the features, remold the body, we also learn to eliminate most causes of illness, and thereby prolong life. Before the transformation, you might have expected to live 70, 80, perhaps 90 years. Now you may live twice that long, even three times. These are good things, don't you agree? Genuine advances for humankind.
0: Yes.
2: Your mother. She's lovely, is she not? At one time, her face and body would already have begun to show the marks of age, of decay. You would not deny her youth and beauty, would you?
0: But you could do that part without changing me, couldn't you? I wouldn't mind just that.
2: Someday you might. And then it would be too late for the transformation.
0: No, I'll never change my mind. I've thought about it, and I'm positive.
2: Why?
0: Did you ever read Shakespeare? Or Shelley? Or Keats?
2: Those books were banned many years ago. Where did you find them?
0: My father gave them to me. And dozens more. Aristotle, Socrates, Dostoevsky. Did you know Dostoevsky was an epileptic? Ugly, deformed, but he wrote about beauty. Real beauty.
2: Marilyn, I warn you. This sort of subversive talk...
0: Those men wrote about life, about the dignity of the human spirit, about love.
2: I've heard enough. Interjecting smut into this interview is not going to help your case, not at all.
0: Then may I go now?
2: I've arranged a room for you. You'll be quite comfortable.
0: But I don't want to stay here. I want to go home.
2: It's only temporary. Your mother will be informed and you'll be allowed visitors.
0: Mother, did you hear what he said? They want...
3: I'm not your mother, dear. But I am a number 12. This way.
0: No, you can't make me stay here.
2: I'm afraid you must let me decide what is best for you.
3: This way?
0: No, please.
3: We're not going to hurt you. We're going to help you.
0: Let me go! Let me go!
4: They're almost there. Just ahead. Third room on the left.
5: And you're sure she's all right?
4: Oh, absolutely.
6: I'm so glad. Did you know, Doctor, we've been best friends since preschool?
4: She's lucky to have a friend like you. And a mother who cares so much. Like you, Lana.
5: I hope she's awake.
4: Marilyn.
0: Dr. Rex?
4: You have company.
0: Oh, Mother.
4: She was quite upset last night. I gave her something to help her sleep.
5: Hello, darling.
6: You haven't done anything to her yet.
4: Oh, a mild sedative, nothing more. If you'll excuse me, I have to look in on another patient.
5: Of course, doctor.
6: Thank you. Hi, Marilyn.
0: Hello, Val.
6: Are you okay?
0: I think so.
5: We'd have been here sooner, only the doctor said you were sleeping. How do you feel?
0: I don't know.
6: What happened?
0: Nothing. They just wouldn't let me go. Oh, Mother, they're going to do it anyway. They're going to make me do it.
5: That's not true, Marilyn. Dr. Rex promised, remember?
0: He was lying.
5: Lying? Why should he?
0: I don't know, but I know he has to say that to keep people from finding out.
6: Finding out what?
0: That they do the transformation whether you want it or not.
5: Don't try to sit up.
0: Didn't you hear what I said?
5: I can't see why you're so unhappy when all they want to do is make you pretty.
0: But they don't.
5: What?
0: Last night before I went to sleep, I remembered something. I remembered what Father told me. He said, when everyone is beautiful, then no one will be. Because without ugliness, there is no beauty. Oh, Mother, don't you see? They don't care whether you're beautiful. They want everyone to be the same. That's all.
5: They? Who are you talking about?
4: I'm afraid it's time to go now.
5: Already?
6: If it's all right, I'd like to stay and talk to Marilyn some more.
4: Well, just for a few minutes.
5: Don't worry, dear. Everything's going to be fine. You'll see.
0: What do you want to talk about?
6: Well, I was thinking about what you said, what your father said. I don't see why he's so important to you.
0: Val!
6: I mean, he's dead, isn't he? Besides, you must have had other fathers. My mother's been married 11 times. Personally, I always liked the stepfathers better anyway.
0: Please, Val.
6: You've had 9 fathers since the first one. Well, haven't you? Everybody marries everybody these days.
0: Val, stop.
6: After all, how can anybody live with the same husband for 100 years? Besides, from what I hear, your first father wasn't much fun.
0: Stop talking about my father. You didn't know him. I loved him. He was good, kind, and he cared about me. Not the way I looked, but what I thought. What I felt. And he cared about himself, his dignity as a human being. My father wasn't killed in the Ganymede incident, Val. He killed himself.
6: Why?
0: Because when they took away his identity, who he was, there was no reason left to live.
6: I don't understand.
0: And I don't understand you, Val. Look at me. Do you ever feel anything?
6: Sure. I feel good. I always feel good. Like that poem we learned in school. Life is pretty, life is fun. I am all and all is one.
0: You don't get it.
6: Get what? What are you talking about?
0: You really don't. You can't understand anything.
6: I gotta go, Marilyn. Goodbye.
0: I have to get out of here.
7: You're number 14, aren't you?
8: Yes. Do you like 14s?
7: I do now. Have you had lunch yet? I was just on my way to the 22nd floor.
8: That's amazing. So was I.
7: Working a long shift today?
8: Till 7. Then I'm free.
7: That's great. Say, have you seen the Holo Lounge yet? If you like, I was thinking...
0: Which is the way out? I can't remember. Must be those 2 doors at the end. Mother?
9: What's that?
0: Is that my mother on the gurney?
9: Is your mother pregnant?
0: No.
9: Then your mother must be at number 12. Are you all right?
0: Yes, I'm fine.
9: What are you doing in your hospital gown?
0: I was just looking for the nurse.
9: You better stay in your room. Push the button by the bed. The nurse will be along.
0: Okay, I'll do that. Thank you. The double doors. This has to be the way. Hello? What is this place? Somebody?
4: Hello, my dear.
6: We've been expecting you.
0: Dr. Rex? Where am I? What?
4: This is an operating room.
0: No!
4: No need to run. Sooner or later, everyone decides to be beautiful.
6: What number have you chosen?
0: No, please, please!
4: Ah, Mrs. Kubel. Val, just in time.
5: Is it all over, Doctor?
4: All over.
6: Is she okay?
4: She's fine. You'll see for yourself.
5: I've been so worried the last few days.
10: She seemed in such a state.
4: It's as I told you. Occasionally, a young person has difficulty adjusting to the idea. It always works out fine in the end. It never fails. A complete self-contained procedure.
11: Mother! Val!
4: You see? What did I tell you?
11: Look at me, Mother! Look at me!
5: Marilyn?
11: Well, what do you think?
5: You're beautiful. Simply beautiful.
6: Wow, I love your long legs.
11: And the nicest part of all, Val, now I look just like you and Mother.
5: Turn around so I can see you.
11: Do you like my makeup? They even gave me some high heels. Of course, I'll need a new dress to go with my new look.
5: Yes, yes you will. Come along, Marilyn. We'll do some shopping on the way home. Then we'll have a party, and all your friends can come over. You're going to have so many new friends from now on.
11: I know.
12: Portrait of a young lady in love for the first time with herself. Improbable? Perhaps. But in an age of plastic surgery, bodybuilding, an infinity of cosmetics, and an obsession with appearance, let us hesitate to say impossible. These and other blessings, some of them decidedly mixed, may await us in the not-too-distant future, or at least a future to be found in the Twilight Zone.

0: Number 12 looks just like you, starring Bonnie Somerville and Charles Shaughnessy. With Stacey Keach as your narrator, was adapted for radio by Dennis Etchison and written for The Twilight Zone by John Tomerlin from a story by Charles Beaumont. Heard in the cast were Mike Starr, Linda Reiter, Rebecca Spence, David Darlow, Nick Sandys, Nina LaSalle, Tom McElroy, Rick Arthur, Chobi Cerny, Frenette Lebo, and Terry Lopez. Doug James speaking.
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2: 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The cheap one's yours.
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0: Now, look, don't you do anything stupid.
1: I never do. Sorry about this, Frank, and, ma'am.
2: Oh, you son of a bitch! How dare you!
0: Oh, my God, Edith!
1: Shut up, bitch!
2: Oh, my Lord.
1: Frank, is this all the money? Where's the rest of it? Frank, answer me!
0: Oh, you can kiss my ass.
1: Oh. Damn! Dead!
3: Edith, are you okay?
1: Damn it! I'll have to come back for the rest of it.

0: Come on, everybody! At the same time, on three. One, two, three!
1: Oh, she's moving! Hey, why isn't Philip helping?
0: I fired him!
1: What for?
0: Oh, he was out of control!
2: Oh, we could sure use him now!
1: Oh, come on, you whip! Oh,
0: again! Great, she's free! Okay, we've got to turn her. This way, everybody. Gently. Easy.
1: Watch out for her tail.
2: Hey, step back. She's swimming on her own.
0: Everyone, move away. Let her go.
3: Look at her. How beautiful.
0: Wicked. I just hope she's not back tomorrow morning.
2: Oh, Mike, how cynical.
0: What do you know? Happens all the time.
1: Well, don't worry about that now. You've done a great job. It's time to celebrate.
0: Party! Yay! Everyone in the pub now!
1: Are you okay, Thompson? You've been kind of quiet.
2: Sort of mystified and overawed. You just don't get that in L.A.
1: You can't get this in L.A. either.
2: What's that for?
1: For being mystified and overawed. That suits you.

0: Cordis. Edith. You okay?
1: Oh,
0: look at all the blood.
1: Don't worry about me. Yeah, you okay?
0: Fine. Shh. Just lay still.
2: Hello? Edith?
0: Yeah, over here, quick.
2: Oh, my God. Edith, what happened?
0: Look, you'll have to stop the bleeding.
1: It's cold.
2: Here, put this blanket over her. First aid kit?
0: In the desk, lower left-hand cupboard.
2: Right.
1: You haven't held me this close in a long time, Frank. Maybe there's some hope for it.
0: Oh, of course there is. Look, just hold on.
1: Oh, better late than never. Will you call Sadie?
0: Yes.
1: She left a month shop. Frank? Are you there?
0: Yeah, I'm here. Hurry!
1: I just sleep.
0: No, look, you can't sleep. Don't sleep. Oh.
2: She's gone, Frank.
0: Damn you. Why didn't you get here sooner?
2: It wouldn't have done any good. Now hold still. You're not in such great shape yourself.
0: We just can't, Sydney. We've got to go after
2: him. Stop moving. I have to staunch the bleeding. Go after who?
0: Troy Tyson. He's the one who did this. He's the one who did this. He would have killed me too, but I played possum. But I got a shot off. I'm sure I hit him.
2: It looks like it. There's a trail of blood.
0: Did he take the money?
2: What money?
0: In the case. By the desk.
2: Oh, they can't see it. I'll look for it later. Oh,
0: that prick must have taken it. We gotta catch him before he gets away.
2: Frank, stay down. Look, I'm not finished.
0: I'll have to wait. Oh, God. I feel dizzy.
2: Here. Let me help you. Frank? There. Hello, police and ambulance. I'd like to report a shooting. I have two victims, one dead and one who's lost a lot of blood.

0: down.
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2: 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Tastes like a sweet, soothes like a medicine. 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
1: Presenting the amazing interplanetary adventures of Flash Gordon. Last week, you remember, Flash Gordon reviewed the legions of the Blue Magic Men under his command, and Prince Zarkov blasted the rock which sealed the entrance to the Blue Magic Land and discovered that his spacograph was of no use in learning what happened to Flash and Dale and Khan. He sent a spy named Mar, equipped with a portable space phone, to obtain the information. Mar gained entrance to the palace of Queen Azura and contacted Khan and Dale, and they informed him of Flash's peculiar behavior. At the same time, Zarkov tries to call Mar the spy by space phone, but neither was able to contact the other. At that moment, the army of Blue Magic Men attacked the Hawkmen, and Zarkov ordered his soldiers into battle. These thrilling adventures come to you as they are pictured each Sunday in the Comic Weekly, the world's greatest pictorial supplement of humor and adventure. The Big Comic Weekly. Each page printed in full colors is distributed everywhere as an integral part of your Hearst Sunday newspaper. And now we continue the story. Flash and Queen Azura watch the Hawkmen as they dive toward the army of the Blue Magic Men.
2: Here come the Hawkmen, my prince.
3: I see them, Azura. I'm just wondering which battery I shall train on them.
2: I suggest you use the guns of the combustion ray machine.
3: What will happen if I do?
2: Order them used and see.
3: Very well. All men, swing the combustion ray guns into action.
4: Take position.
5: Guns are ready. Fire.
3: Ready? Then fire.
5: You may fire.
2: Now you see, my prince, what the combustion ray machines do.
3: They cough out flaming death.
2: Yes, those fluttering Hawkmen can't survive such devastating heat. Look, look, they're already dropping to the ground like moths with singed wings.
3: You're right, my queen. Hold tall.
5: Fire.
3: Let them have it again.
5: Fire.
6: Enemy are dropping like flies, sire, under your attack.
2: Good work, my prince.
3: Those men creatures will be easily subdued when we can bring them down to earth, Azura.
2: Be careful you don't kill them all, Flash. Remember, I'm always able to use a few more slaves.
3: My beautiful Azura, I shall conquer these gnat-like intruders and turn them over to you to do with as you will.
2: How brave and strong you are, my prince.
3: I'm not doing this as proof of my strength or my bravery, Azura. I'm doing it as proof of my devotion.
2: Ah, you do love me, then.
3: If you do not already realize that, my gorgeous queen, you will when this battle is ended. You will see.
7: Death for the invaders!
5: Fire again! Fire again!
1: In the meantime, on the other side of the flaming barrage, Zarkov holds an anxious conference with one of the officers of the remaining Hawkmen.
8: Signal your men to retreat, Captain. There is nothing to be gained by flying into their fire.
1: Very well, Prince Zarkov.
7: Bugler, sound retreat.
1: What are we to do now, Prince Zarkov?
8: I do not know yet. What can have happened to Flash? We tried to rescue him, and he seems to give the orders that mow our men down.
1: Yes, I could swear I saw him raise his arm and give the signal that brought this sea of flame pouring on us, Prince Zarkov.
8: Can he be... Oh, no.
1: Can he be what, Your Highness?
8: I dare not even whisper the thought, Captain. I must know. I must be sure before I breathe a word of my suspicion.
1: If I may suggest, Your Highness, something must be done about our own safety. These flames are sweeping this way. Soon they'll engulf all of us.
8: Eh? The flames? Oh, yes. Lead the men into that tunnel yonder.
1: That tunnel? But, Prince Zarkov, there's no way in which to throw up a barricade to close out the flames.
8: Leave that to me. Order those turbine thermostats roll just inside the tunnel entrance.
1: But they will not completely close the opening, Your Highness. Oh, if we only had some stones.
8: What? Stones to let them become heated and roast us all? Do as I say. I will keep the heat out. You will never feel those flames. I have a way to fight them until they die out.
1: I ask you how, Your Highness?
8: Are you so stupid that I must draw a blueprint of my plan of defense? Oh, very well, then, if I must give you every detail. Into those turbine thermostats, I will put this chemical powder, made from a secret formula of my own invention. When we are all inside, I shall turn on the turbine thermostats and block the tunnel entrance with a wall of solid ice.
1: While the battle rages, let us go back to the palace of Azura. There we find Dale and Khan and the spy, Mar.
4: Try him again, Mar. Calling Prince Zarkov. Captain Mar calling Prince Zarkov.
2: Khan, Mar, look out! The guard!
4: Disconnect, Mar. Here comes the guard.
9: What should we do?
4: Throw yourself across the space phone so your cloak hides it. That's it. Play up to whatever I say.
10: What's going on here?
3: The traveler felt faint. I brought him over to this grilled window for some air. It isn't everyone who can stand this intense heat, guard. They all can't be as strong as we are.
10: Weaklings. But I thought I heard an odd sound and a voice calling out.
3: You did?
2: Oh, Khan.
10: What was the meaning of it?
3: In this man's country, they worship a different god from yours or mine.
10: Well?
3: In his hour of distress, the traveler was summoning the highest aid he could call upon.
10: Oh, of course. Who doesn't? But that buzzing noise, what caused that?
3: The buzzing noise?
10: Yes, the buzzing noise.
3: Oh, that.
10: Yes, that.
3: I didn't think you'd heard that over where you were.
10: I can well believe that.
3: Oh, Dale, take the guard over there and turn him with his back to me. I'll make the noise again, and I'll show him what made it. I'll wager he'll be surprised.
2: Yes, Con. Yes, of course. Come over here, guard.
10: No tricks now, or you'll taste my electric whip.
4: Mar, turn on the space phone. Stop when I tell you. Then when I nudge you, turn it on again.
9: Very well, Con.
4: Now.
3: Well, guard, was that what you heard?
10: Yes, what caused it?
3: Look, in assisting the traveler, my manacle touched the stove. Like this.
10: By the gods! Watch out from now on, slaves. You may accidentally get electrocuted. Before we can do it ourselves.
9: Oh, that was quick thinking, Captain Khan.
2: Oh, Khan, you are wonderful to get out of that situation. I thought you took an awful risk in admitting the guard heard a noise.
4: To have denied it would have been foolhardy. If you're going to deceive someone, stay as closely to the truth as you can.
2: Thanks. I'll remember that.
4: But there's one situation I can't handle so easily. The one we're in. This space phone isn't going to work. How are we going to get word to Zarkov?
9: I've got that all taken care of, Captain Khan.
4: You have?
2: Well, how will you do it?
9: I myself shall take the information to him.
2: Oh, Mar.
4: You'll never get to Zarkov alive. They won't let you out.
9: Oh, yes, they will. Who let me in here?
2: Tal, the chief magician.
9: Well?
4: You mean Tal will let you out? But Tal's not here. He's away with the army.
9: He is? Then that makes things all the easier.
2: Be careful, Mar. These men are devils. They have powers and methods never seen before.
9: Do not fear, Princess. Tal was the only one I spoke to about getting in here. I saw to it that we had a private conference.
4: So?
9: So nobody will doubt my word when I say that I was to join Tal after I'd rested.
4: It may work. It may.
9: It may. Oh, it will. It must.
2: Mar.
9: Yes, Princess.
2: See that no harm comes to Flash. Dr. Zarkov should capture him. He may not understand why Flash acts as he does.
9: I understand, Princess. I shall explain everything to Zarkov.
2: And if you should be captured by the Blue Magic Men,
9: yes?
2: Find out what hold the Witch Queen has over Flash and try to break the spell.
9: If that is to be my fate, Princess, you may rest assured I will carry out your mission.
4: When are you planning on leaving, Mar?
9: Well, if I try to leave now, it might be difficult.
4: Yes.
9: I shall wait and take my departure tonight.

0: Leaving our friends for the moment, let us return to the tunnel where Prince Zarkov and his hawkmen have withdrawn to escape the terrific heat of the combustion ray machines. As the hawkmen fled into the tunnel, Flash and his officers pursue them, only to be brought up short at the entrance by a wall of solid ice, which Zarkov had miraculously formed with his secret chemical formula. While Flash and his companions reconnoiter outside the entrance to the tunnel, Tal and Azura remain behind the lines.
1: Of course, if your majesty knows best, but if my advice were asked...
2: I am not asking your advice, Tal.
1: Oh, of that I am well aware, your majesty. But must I take the liberties of an old and faithful retainer? Mighty queen, do not let your personal feelings entrap you.
2: My personal feelings? What do you mean?
1: Your majesty has taken a fancy to this young unknown...
2: Tal.
1: Oh, I mean no offense, your majesty. As a consort and companion, the youth is without criticism. But is he the best thing for our fair land?
2: You mean, will he make a good king?
1: If your majesty thinks of him in terms of king, I mean, will he make a good king?
2: I am very sure he will make a good king, Tal.
1: Your majesty was also sure of Locke and Gome.
2: Ah, those two.
1: How can you be sure of one who is not even sure of himself?
2: Flash has protested his love for me day after day. Why, even when the attack began, you heard him say he was repelling it, not to show his bravery or his strength, but to prove his devotion to me.
1: I was not speaking of his personal assurances, your majesty.
2: Well, of what then?
1: Of his ability to handle the legions at his disposal. When the attack began, did he not confess himself to be in a quandary as to which battery he should train on them?
2: A careful general always surveys his position.
1: But he makes up his own mind. Your new commander-in-chief relied on your advice, your majesty.
2: And wasn't it good advice?
1: Well, there is no better judgment in our fair land, your majesty.
2: Then what is your point, Tal? What is it you are trying to say?
1: Why have a figurehead in charge of our legions?
2: Figurehead?
1: If you can't have a commander who can handle situations as they arise, why don't you take charge yourself?
2: Ah, I see it now. You want me to demote Flash and appoint you in his place.
1: If your majesty feels that perhaps an older and more experienced man, and especially one of our own people, could serve better, why, I should be delighted to accept the honor, your majesty.
2: There is some reason for this diplomatic move on your part. What is it? Are the men rebellious because I appointed Flash instead of one of their own number?
1: I am no bearer of gossip, your majesty. What others may think is their own business. If they wish to let you know their feelings, they have ways and means to do it. I speak only in your own interest and with the liberty of your major domo.
2: I do not doubt your word, Tal, but I think you speak one word for me and two for yourself. You honestly think Flash is incapable of making decisions for himself?
1: I do, your majesty, I do. You have a chance to witness that for yourself. Our enemy has taken refuge in a tunnel and blockaded themselves with a wall of ice. Your commander has gone to look over the situation.
2: When you would have...
1: charged with full forces and gone in after the enemy.
2: I see.
1: Your majesty, I am not trying to go behind your commander's back unfairly, no. I have given you my plan of action. Here he comes now. Hear what he has to say and choose for yourself which ought to be at the head of the Blue Magic Army.
2: Well, my prince, what have you to report?
3: My beautiful queen, we found the enemy barricaded behind a wall of solid ice. There is only one thing we can do.
2: And that is?
3: Charge with full forces and go in after the enemy.
2: You hear, Tal? You hear what Flash proposes?
1: Yes, I hear, your majesty.
3: Come, Azura. Together we shall lead the charge. All men, for the attack. Follow me.
0: See these amazing characters in full-color pictures next Sunday in the Comic Weekly, which is an integral part of your Hearst Sunday newspaper. Here is some news for you. 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

0: From the far horizons of the unknown come tales of new dimensions in time and space. These are stories of the future. 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
1: X minus one.
0: Tonight, Target One. But first, hear this. The presents have been opened, the gifts enjoyed, and in the case of the kids, a few are already slightly battered. But NBC has one more holiday package for you, and it'll be delivered over this weekend on Monitor. There'll be the music of such bands as those of Guy Lombardo and Richard Maltby, punctuated by the antic commentary of Monitor's own Bob and Ray and Fibber McGee and Molly, and underscored by the up-to-the-minute reports of NBC's newsmen at home and abroad. From Friday night through Sunday midnight, Monitor will bring you another weekend of drama, music, news, and interviews. 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
1: Headquarters of the World Council was in the ruined United Nations building in New York. It took me an hour to reach it, picking my way across the red-colored rubble that had once been a proud city. I was ushered into the office of the president of the council, a former Russian scientist named Melkov. It was hard to realize that only a few decades ago, these people had helped us destroy the world in an atomic war that left less than 100,000 people on the face of the globe.
2: Come in. Dr. Marin.
1: Yes.
2: It's good to see you, doctor.
1: Sorry I'm 2 days late. I had to land at Boston. It's the only airport operating.
2: I understand. Won't you sit down?
1: Thank you.
2: I suppose you are wondering what this is all about.
1: Very little surprises me, Mr. President.
2: Good. As you know, doctor, the Great War of 1960 left very little of the human race. What it did leave... Well, 2 billion corpses, 3 continents rotting and unlivable, and every survivor mutating. I believe you yourself have had children who could scarcely be called human. Sorry to be so blunt.
1: Why did you send for me, Mr. President?
2: Doctor, suppose I gave you an opportunity to do something extremely practical.
1: Such as...
2: A chance to prevent the destruction of our world, which took place 30 years ago.
1: To prevent what has happened? To stop an atomic war?
2: Yes. Would you do it?
1: I'd sell my soul to the devil, Mr. President.
2: You mean that?
1: Yes.
2: Doctor, what would you say was the most important scientific discovery of the 20th century?
1: I suppose Einstein's equation... E equals MC squared.
2: Exactly. This formula unlocked the atom. Without it, there would have been no atomic energy, and consequently, no bomb, no war.
1: The formula did not cause the war, Mr. President, nor did the man who discovered it. He was one of the finest human beings who ever lived, a man utterly dedicated to the pursuit of peace and harmony.
2: Yes, exactly. That is what will make your task so abhorrent, Doctor.
1: What is this task, Mr. President?
2: Quite simply, it is the murder of Albert Einstein.
1: Are you insane?
2: Perhaps. Only history will record.

0: that.
1: But how in the name of heaven Albert Einstein died in 1956?
0: I am well aware of that. In order to commit this murder, Doctor, you will have to travel back in time.
1: Travel back? You mean that...
0: I mean that our scientists have succeeded in their experiments. Parachronon penetration has been achieved.
1: It's fantastic.
0: Yes, so were atomic energy and rockets to the moon and radio waves long before both of those.
1: You're actually suggesting that I return to the early 20th century to commit a murder?
0: Yes.
1: But why Einstein? Why not the men who took his contributions and twisted them into ghastly inhuman weapons? Why not them?
0: Because others would replace them. There are many minds so filled with contempt for their own lives that they would be willing to destroy others, so warped with hate that they might even enjoy the job. No. No, it must be Einstein.
1: Well, then why me? Why not select some murderer, some fiend?
0: Because you are a man of the highest morality. This task must not be performed by some twisted monster. It must be done by a man of integrity who fully realizes his responsibility. To do otherwise would be to degrade ourselves and our victim. Come here, to the window. Do you see that covered barge lying in the East River?
1: Yes.
0: That barge is the finest laboratory we could assemble. Inside it is the mechanism for complete K-meson penetration, maintaining a stable configuration. In effect, it is a floating time machine.
1: You've tested it?
0: It was tested last week. Professor Milton Waxman went back 40 years in time and returned. We cannot afford another test because our energy sources are limited.
1: Will Waxman accompany me?
0: Yes. He and one other. Well, Doctor, what is your answer?

0: That afternoon, I was taken aboard the barge in the East River. I was left alone in the laboratory to wait for Waxman, the physicist who knew how to operate the chronosphere. Waxman, Well, who is this?
1: His name is Jom. Jom, this is Dr. Charles Morin.
2: I know the doctor.
0: I don't believe we've met.
2: In my business, I have to know a lot of people I've never met.
1: Jom is security.
0: I see.
1: He's going with us.
0: To see there's no mistake.
2: That's right, doctor.
0: Very well. I don't suppose murderers can be choosy about their companions.
1: Before we go any further, here are some clothes that will be suitable to the time and place which is our destination. Please put them on, doctor.
2: While you're changing, I'll give you some background on the subject. Born Ulm, Germany, 1879. German citizen, religion Jewish. Became a Swiss citizen after graduation from Zurich Polytechnical Institution. Later migrated to the United States after Adolf Hitler came to power with a price set on his head by the Nazis. Nobel Prize for Physics, 1921. Copley Medal, 1925. Franklin, 1935. Personal habits...
0: Must we do this?
1: He's only doing his job. Go on, Jom.
2: Personal habits. Works in a bare room with only a pencil and paper. Enjoys sailing, smokes a pipe, never drinks, is a violinist of considerability.
0: All right, I'm ready.
1: Good. Now just strap yourself into the accelerator seat. Ready? Switch on. The sensation will be something akin to weightlessness, a disorientation and feeling of utter detachment. This will last until we have settled into a new orbital configuration. We will be able to monitor our time segment on the screen before us.
0: May I ask our objective?
1: Yes. The Polytechnicum at Zurich. Graduation ceremony in the year 1900.
0: So young.
1: He was already formulating the theory of relativity at this point, Doctor. We have no choice. It must be clean and thorough. Are you ready, gentlemen?
0: Yes.
2: Ready, Professor.
1: Hold on. We will begin to whirl until we reach speeds where K-meson penetration is possible. Now.
0: The sensation was unlike anything I'd ever experienced. I felt bodiless, weightless. My consciousness seemed to float free. I was dimly aware of Waxman at the monitoring controls, but otherwise I remember no sensation. Later he told me that it took exactly 1/2 hour to vector in on the right time and place. That was right after the whirling stopped.
1: Morin, are you all right?
0: Yes, I think so.
1: Jom?
2: I'm all right.
0: Where are we?
1: According to the monitor, our barge is at a dockside on the Lake of Zurich. The year should be 1900. The time is 2:00. We have exactly 1 hour to accomplish our mission. Open the hatchway, Jom. Well?
0: Fantastic. A different world.
1: We can't waste any time. The graduation ceremony is at 3:00. Now let's go.
0: Very well.
2: Just a moment, gentlemen. Here, take these.
0: What are they?
2: Guns. We'll need them.
0: We stepped ashore. It was strange to see the world green and happy again after our red radioactive ruins. Eventually, we located a policeman who spoke some English. He directed us to the auditorium of the Zurich Polytechnical Institute where the graduation ceremony was in progress.
1: Don't attract much attention. Take a seat in the rear.
3: But now, it gives me great pleasure to present the diplomas of graduation to the members of the graduating class of the Zurich Polytechnic Institute. First, Mr. Hans Kindler, cum laude.
1: Will you see him, John?
2: Not yet.
3: Next, Mr. Fritz.
1: We will have to wait until they call him to the platform.
3: Cum laude. Mr. Heinrich Weiss. Benedictor.
1: Are you ready?
3: Miss Barbara Müller.
1: Morin, you're the one who must do this. Are you ready?
3: What? Jerome Schönbaum.
0: Oh, yes. Yes, Barbara I am. I'm ready.
3: Mr. Albert Einstein.
4: That's him.
5: Marin, shoot. Shoot.
4: I can't do it. I can't.
5: Give me that gun. Come on. We've got to get out of Dodge. Now hurry.
1: Another few minutes.
0: What do you suppose it will be like?
1: What?
0: Our world, the one we left. Without atomic fission, I mean.
1: We'll soon know.
0: Well, one thing is for sure. There'll be no mass destruction. The people will be there.
1: The people. Good Lord, there'll be billions of them.
0: And the trees, the green shrubs, and the beautiful tall buildings. He looked very young.
1: We're vectoring in on our year. Now hang on when I start the negative penetration. Yourselves. According to calculations, we should be back in the East River on the same day we left. The world will be as it would have been if Einstein had never existed. Open the hatch, John.
4: Look at that.
0: The city. New York is whole again. No ruins, no rubble.
1: Those buildings are magnificent. Look at the trees and the parks. Marin, we've done it. It was worth it. We've done it.
0: Yes. We've done it. Suddenly from nowhere, an official boat. A police boat. Suspicious of the barge and our parachronin penetration equipment, we were arrested by federal agents. The barge and our time machines confiscated. We were drugged, tortured, questioned interminably. It went on for what seemed like days and weeks. Finally, when they decided that they had had every shred of information we possessed, we were taken before a huge, beetle-browed man who seemed to be a combination scientist and civil authority.
6: Sit him down. Well, Dr. Marin, we seem to have exhausted the possibilities. Tell me, is there anything you and your companions wish to tell me before you're disposed of?
0: Disposed of?
6: A euphemism for murdered.
0: Murdered? Why, what have we done?
6: You haven't done anything yet, but you have a thorough knowledge of nuclear physics, fission reaction, hydrogen bombs, etc.
0: Good Lord, you mean you have the knowledge we tried to keep from you? You got it from us ourselves?
6: Don't flatter yourself, Doctor. We've known the principles of nuclear reaction ever since Crutchwood.
0: Crutchwood?
6: The Brazilian scientist. Discoverer of the equation E equals MC squared.
0: I see. Then, why are you going to destroy us?
6: Because, my friend, you're too dangerous. You know too much. Information could leak to our enemies. Important principles.
0: Enemies?
6: Oh, yes, I forgot. You have no knowledge of contemporary affairs. Beneath this building, deep in the earth, there is a thorium pile going.
0: Thorium? U-235.
6: Yeah, would be better, yes. Our scientists are working that out. The problem of separation and so on. It's a highly secret project, naturally. We call it only by the name Manhattan Project.
0: Manhattan? Oh, no, it couldn't be. It's too coincidental. Yet I see it's true. You're going through exactly the same steps. In a year, you'll have an atom bomb. Then soon after, a hydrogen bomb. Then intercontinental missiles, and then...
6: You seem to have great powers of prophecy, as well as great scientific knowledge.
0: My friend, did you ever hear of a man named Einstein? Albert Einstein?
6: Einstein? No. I never heard of him.
0: Then the futility of it struck me. The futility of trying to place the guilt of all of us on any one man. The futility of trying to do something worthwhile by evil means. And finally, the futility of trying to murder an idea. As they led me to the execution cell, where I now wait, the words of a man whose books were destroyed in the war rang in my brain. The fault, dear Brutus, lies not with our stars, but with ourselves.

0: Fred Collins again. I'll have another word about X-1 in just a moment. That how you feel, blue and miserable with a deep-down cold? Listen.
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2: Poetry is man's rebellion against being what he is. What about Chinaski? He's ugly. All he wants is a little piece of immortality. But immortality can be hard to come by. Tip your glass just so, and it's gone. Another illusion down the vanishing point.
3: The night before I met Cass, I was sitting in one of those plastic-coated chairs. You know, the kind you find in any cheap Hollywood court motel. I had a bottle of beer, German beer, in one hand, while the other hand was hard at work trying to pound out the immortal poem. I felt on the verge of something big. Yeah? This Chinaski.
4: Are you Henry Chinaski, the writer?
3: Uh-huh.
4: You don't know me, but I really understand your stuff.
3: Uh-huh.
4: Yeah, I'm writing these stories, you know, myself, and I was wondering if I could bring over a couple of six-packs.
3: The beer you can bring over any time, as long as you don't come in the door. Goodbye. The phone rings. I answer. Some of them write. Some of them can't write. Some of them want to write, but they have such dull and horrible jobs, and they can't face their ugly rooms alone. They don't believe I can't help them, that I don't know the words. In the meantime, I sit here drinking German beer, trying to come up with the immortal... Yeah, there's Chinaski.
5: Henry?
3: Hello?
5: It's me. I love you.
3: Thanks.
5: Is that all you've got to say?
3: Yes.
5: Then eat. Shh.
3: Okay. I'm coming. I'm coming. The immortal poem eluded me. I took myself down to the West End bar. Smoke hovered in clouds around the broken light fixtures. Fights among the Chicanos and the hookers usually drowned out any music on the jukebox. In a place like this, a man could feel at home.
6: Howdy, Hank. What'll it be?
3: Scotch. Straight up. Thanks, Louie. Lively tonight, huh?
6: Yeah, you're not kidding. Hey, leave her alone.
3: That was the first time I laid eyes on Cass. There she was, kicking and screaming in the middle of the fight. Because of it, from the looks of things. Cass was half Indian, with a wonderful snake-like body and eyes that matched. Some said she was crazy, some thought she was a sex machine and didn't care if she was crazy or not. Cass was the most beautiful woman in town.
7: What's the matter with you, Cass? You don't like our customers.
8: How do you expect me to like them? They got no guts, no insides. They're just riding in their perfect little noses and earlobes. They're all surface. Move over, big boy.
3: She came over and sat right next to me. Some might have said I was the ugliest man on the block. But I felt proud at that moment. And I put my arm around her. Want a drink?
8: Sure, why not?
3: Another couple of shots, Louie. You barely seem old enough to drink. Somebody forged you an ID.
8: I don't need no ID. Do you think I'm pretty?
3: Of course.
8: People are always accusing me of being pretty. Why is that?
3: Pretty isn't the word. You're a hell of a lot more than that.
8: Here, you see this hat pin?
3: Yeah, I see it.
8: So, just watch where it goes.
3: Hey, stop.
0: Stop her.
7: What? Now, you...
3: Before I could stop her, she'd run this long hatpin right through her nose sideways, just above her nostrils.
9: So, what do you think of me now, man? Am I still pretty?
6: Cass, you act up like that again and you're up. We don't need your dramatics here.
9: Ah, fuck you,
6: hey,
9: man.
6: Hey, keep yourself straight.
10: She'll be all right, Lou.
6: No, no, not this one. She just got here and already she's running downhill fast.
3: Cass, don't do that.
9: It's my nose. I can do what I want with it.
3: No, no, it hurts me.
9: You mean it hurts you when I stick a pin in my nose?
3: Yes, I mean it.
9: All right. Take it out.
3: Here. You're still bleeding.
9: It's all right. Now, cigarette.
3: Sure.
9: Thanks.
3: We sat there for a long time. Smoking, drinking, easy talking. After closing, Cass walked back with me to my place.
9: Can I look around?
11: Go ahead. Ain't much of a room, though. But there's beer in the fridge.
9: What's this stuff?
3: Poetry.
9: You a writer?
3: Sometimes I write. Most of the time I sit around doing nothing.
9: Poems, huh?
3: Yeah. I never made it selling encyclopedias.
9: I sell dreams. Those guys in the bar drive them crazy.
3: What'd you do before that?
9: I was in a convent.
3: You mean with nuns and all?
9: Yep, just got out a few weeks ago.
3: No kidding. You got any real family?
9: 5 sisters, including me. They accuse me of being beautiful and misusing my beauty. What do you think?
3: I think you need another beer.
9: Oh, I can't drink anymore. I'm going to try out your bed, okay?
3: Yeah, suit yourself. Cass jumped up on the bed, then she laughed and started jumping and bouncing like a wild woman. A real city.
9: What sort of things can we do on this trampoline of yours, Henry?
3: Well, that's up to you, Cass.
9: Wait till I get my clothes off.
3: In half a minute, she had it all off, except for a little T-shirt. I remember thinking some man was going to ruin her someday. I hoped it wouldn't be me. Move over, Cass.
9: You want it now or in the morning?
3: In the morning. Good night.
9: You know, you're the first man I've met who's turned it down at night.
3: It's okay. We don't have to do it at all.
9: Come back here, lover man.
3: You have a beautiful body, Cass.
9: Don't say that.
3: She kissed with abandon, but without haste. I let my hands run over her body, through her hair. I wanted to make it last as long as possible.
9: Henry?
3: Uh-huh.
9: You don't know how lucky you are to be ugly.
3: Okay, so I'm lucky.
9: I don't mean you're ugly. You have a fascinating face.
3: Thanks.
9: People just think you're ugly. But then, when people like you, you know it's for something else.
3: Is that so?
9: Yeah.
3: Next morning, I got up early, made us a couple of coffees. Later, I drove Cass back to the West End bar. The day after, I was in the bath in the middle of the afternoon when she barged in carrying this large leaf. It looked like an elephant ear.
9: Hey, nature boy. I knew you'd be in the bathtub, so I brought you something to cover that thing with.
3: How'd you know I'd be in the tub?
9: Just knew.
3: All right. All right, I'll get up.
9: Look at you, Henry. You're a beast. Just a great, big, hairy, ugly beast.
3: How you doing, Cass? Almost every day, Cass arrived when I was in the tub. The times were different, but she seldom missed. and always with some kind of an elephant leaf. Then we'd make love. It was comfortable and good. Too good to last.
11: All right, I'm coming. All right. Yeah. This Janice.
5: Come and get me out of here.
11: Guess. Where the hell are you?
5: Those sons of bitches. I didn't start no fight, you know.
11: Cass, where?
5: I'm in the tank. Where the Christly hell do you think I am?
11: All right. I'll be there.
3: Bailing Cass out of jail at 2 a.m. became another part of our routine. I borrowed some money from Louie, and I signed the papers. Never mind. Here's your stuff.
0: Don't want to see you in here again, miss.
9: He goes for me, too, you big apes.
3: Don't worry, officer. I'll take care of her. Cass!
11: Wait! You gotta stop doing this, Cass.
9: Oh, it's those sons of bitches of the West End. Just because they buy you a few drinks, they think they can get into your pants.
3: If you accept their drinks, you create your own trouble.
9: Whose side you on?
3: Nobody's, babe.
9: Sons of bitches. Just want my body. Thought they were interested in me.
3: Well, a lot of men are going to have trouble seeing past your body. You got to accept that.
9: Why do I got to accept? Jesus Christ.
3: Hey, where are you going?
9: Back to the bar.
3: You can't. Louie told me you broke a chair over some regular's head.
9: Son of a bitch, asked for it. You coming back with me or not?
3: I'm going home to bed.
9: You're not running out of me now, bastard.
3: Sorry, Cass, you go back there, you're on your own.
9: All right, I will.
3: Fine.
9: That all you can say? Fine? Son of a bitch.
3: Cass!
9: Coward! Bastard! Coward!
3: Times like that, Cass was more than I could handle. Once we got to fighting, she wouldn't stop till she won. I was tired and sore by the time I got back to the motel.
11: I'm coming, damn you.
3: Go to hell, you bitch.
10: Henry?
3: It was my editor.
10: I've been trying to reach you all night.
3: You succeeded. How's the book selling?
10: Slowly. There's an invitation for a poetry reading in Sacramento.
3: What's it pay?
10: $100. And bus fare.
3: Allen Ginsberg gets $1,000.
10: He's Allen Ginsberg. There's also a free lunch.
3: I'll take it. I did the reading in Sacramento. Ended up staying 3 months. Guess I felt like bumming around. Maybe I just needed distance from Cass. Of course, the money ran out and I had to take a job in a dog biscuit factory, sorting the green ones from the pink ones from the plain ones. I was given instructions by a toothless elf with a film over his right eye. It was white and green with spidery blue lines.
12: And that's what to do. Think you can handle it? I'm not talking about the job. I'm talking about your mind, mister.
3: I worked the late shift. It wasn't so bad. Mind you, I came in drunk every night. Didn't seem to matter. Nobody else would take a job like that. Then one night, I'd been there about an hour, and I got sober by accident. I quit.
13: Pink Flamingo. For you, Hank.
11: Okay, I'm coming.
3: Thanks. Yeah, this is Chinesky.
10: Is that you, Henry?
3: Uh-huh.
10: How are you?
3: Oh, fine.
10: I hear you're living in a whorehouse.
3: That's right.
10: I don't understand how you can live in a place like that.
3: Oh, it's easy.
10: There's another reading.
3: Where this time?
10: A library back in L.A. Only pays $50.
3: You expect me to come back for $50?
10: Only if you feel like it.
3: I'll let you know.
6: And now, is this on?
14: Yes.
6: And now, hot off the Greyhound bus, Henry Chinaski, poet at large.
15: Thank you. Thank you.
3: When God... When God created... I need another beer.
16: It wasn't the $50 that drove me back to L.A. It was a need I was feeling to check in on Cass.
3: When God created dogs, he didn't help dogs. When God created plants, that was average. When God created hate, we had a standard utility. When God created me, he created me. When God created the monkey, he was asleep. When he created the giraffe, he was drunk. And when he created narcotics, he was high. And when he created suicide, he was low.
16: I looked up and I saw a woman moving at the back. For a moment, I thought it was her.
3: But when he created you, lying in bed, he knew what he was doing. He was drunk and he was high. And he created the mountains and the sea and fire all at the same time. Now, God Almighty, he made some mistakes. But when he created you, you lied in bed.

0: After the reading, I headed down to the West End bar for Saturday night. The sounds were friendly and familiar.
1: Hey, good to have you back.
2: Thanks, Lou.
0: I'd only been there a few minutes when in she was.
3: Well, faster. I see you're back.
2: Yes.
4: Yeah, just in time to give a reading.
3: That's so?
4: Yeah. Sit down. I'll buy you a beer.
3: Make it a scotch, and it's a deal.
4: Give us a couple here, Louie.
1: Whatever you say, Hank.
3: So, you're back for good, bastard?
4: For as long as I can handle it. Come on, Cass. Let me have a look at you.
0: She turned to me, almost shy-like, as if I'd never seen her body before. She was wearing this high-necked dress. It was different, oriental-looking. And under each eye were two pins with glass heads. All you could see was the glass heads, but the pins were driven deep into her face.
4: Damn you, Cass. Still trying to destroy your beauty, huh?
3: No, it's a fad, you fool.
4: Like hell. You're crazy.
3: Some men like that.
4: Not me. Pull those pins out.
3: I told you, it's just a fad.
4: It's making me very unhappy.
3: Really?
4: Yeah, really.
3: Okay, Hank. For you. Turn your head away.
0: I did as she said. When I looked back, the pins were gone and Cass was wiping away traces of blood with a Kleenex.
4: Why do you haggle your beauty, Cass? Why don't you just live with it?
3: Because then people think it's all I have. Beauty is nothing. It won't last.
4: I need another drink. Louie.
1: Yeah.
4: Same again.
1: Sure.
3: I missed you.
4: Is there anybody else?
3: No, there isn't anybody else. Except I'm hustling now. Cost $20. Only you get it free.
4: I got my old room back. You want to take a night off work?
3: Yeah.
4: That's all? Just, yeah?
3: Yeah.
0: As we left together, I noticed how much people on the street would stare at Cass. She was still a beautiful woman. Perhaps more beautiful than ever.
5: The room hasn't changed.
1: What's that?
5: The room's the same.
1: Yeah. Just have to unpack a few books and my piano.
5: Your what?
1: My piano. I call it my piano. Makes it sound important, like Chopin.
5: It is important. Everything you write is music, Hank.
1: And you're the only person, aside from myself, who's ever said that. You want beer or wine?
5: Wine. But first, I want to check out the trampoline. Woo! Nobody's busted any of your springs yet.
1: Yeah, we'll have to work on that.
5: Then get up here and help me.
1: No, Cass. Cass, hey, what are you doing? Cass.
5: Come on, you're not that old. Not that heavy.
1: All right. Hey. Sorry I walked out on you, Cass.
5: Shut up about that. You got no right to be sorry.
1: I know, but...
5: I need it to be on my own, too, okay?
1: Sure.
5: You can kiss me now.
0: Beautiful Cass. Beautiful woman. She was like joy out of fire that night. I held her and we kissed for a long time. We became heated. I pulled back the bed covers. Cass took off her high-necked dress and then I saw it. An ugly, jagged scar ran across her throat. It was large and thick.
1: God damn you, woman. What have you done now?
5: What's the matter? Don't you like me anymore?
1: Cass.
5: I tried it with a broken bottle one night.
3: Am I still beautiful?
1: God damn you.
3: Great for hustling. Some men pay the $20 and once I undress, they don't want to do it anymore. I keep the money. It's very funny.
1: Gas, bitch, I love you. Stop destroying yourself.
3: I'm sorry.
1: Cass was crying with hardly a sound. I could feel the tears. Her long black hair enveloped her like a flag of death. We enjoined and made slow and somber and wonderful love. In the morning, she was up before me, making breakfast and looking radiantly happy.
5: All right, you beast. Up. Get in here and enjoy the feast. Come on.
1: What is this, Cass? You expecting royalty?
5: Just you, you hairy beast.
3: Is it good, Hank? Or what?
1: Oh, it's good. Very good. She was beaming like a child. Cass. The way I loved her. You want any more chips? Sandwiches? Beer? Soda pop?
5: No, thanks.
1: No. My old man used to come here and play shuffleboard with the old folks. You know, the kind of people who buy their dentures on credit. Yeah, about as much passion as a traffic signal. I didn't mind, though. It'd be the one time the old man and I weren't fighting about why I couldn't hold a job.
5: I never came here as a kid.
1: No? Why not?
5: Don't know. Just seemed to have been indoors all the time.
1: Sure you don't want a drink or something?
5: Nah, let's just stay where we are.
1: Okay. We lay on the sand and slept together for more than an hour. It was better than lovemaking. When we woke, the beach was empty. Nothing but the waves and peace between us. Cass?
5: Mm-hmm.
1: I got a couple of readings I have to do up the coast. I won't be gone more than 3 days. 4 days at the most.
5: That's okay.
1: Anyways, I was wondering when I get back about you and me maybe shacking up together.
5: No.
1: We spent the rest of the day on the beach. Then I drove Cass back to the bar. She kissed me goodbye, laughed, and ran off, waving.
2: See you on Friday.
5: Okay, bye.
2: Bye.
1: I did the readings as fast as I could. At one of them, a red-haired woman, maybe 30 or so, raised her skirt and tried to carry me off into the redwood forest. I told her I didn't need the action. Where were you? Where were you when I was living on one candy bar a day and sending short stories to the Atlantic Monthly? Besides, I was in a hurry to get back to Cass. I got to the West End on Friday night around 10 as we'd planned. I didn't see Cass anywhere, and I was already half drunk when Louis finally came in at midnight.
6: Howdy, Hank.
1: Hey there, Lou.
6: Hey, sorry about your girlfriend.
1: What?
6: You don't know?
1: No.
6: Suicide. She was buried yesterday.
1: Buried? You son of a bitch.
6: Her sisters took care of the arrangements.
1: I see. How'd she do it?
6: She cut her throat in the bathroom.
1: Oh.
6: I'm sorry, Hank.
1: It's okay. Just give me another beer. Cass, the most beautiful of the five sisters, the most beautiful girl in town, dead at 20. I drank until closing. Then I crawled home. Maybe she didn't care. No, she cared, you bastard. You know she cared. Yeah. You asked, and she said no. You're a dog. No. Why blame the dogs? You should have insisted. You understand? You should have insisted she stay because you knew. You understand? You knew. Yeah. Liz Chinaski.
7: Mr. Chinaski, it's me again. Look, I just read your new book.
1: Shut up, you goddamn son of a bitch! You call me again and I'll kill you! The night was closing in. There was nothing I could do.
8: Chinaski didn't turn into a prince when Beauty kissed him. In fact, Beauty started wishing she could be like him. Ugly. She finally got what she wanted. At the vanishing point.
9: The Most Beautiful Woman in Town by Charles Bukowski, dramatized by Ken Gass and Mina E. Mina. Featured in the cast were Mina E. Mina as Henry and Gina Wilkinson as Cass, with Tom Butler, David Bolt, Elliot McIver, Jim Henshaw, and Marianne Coles in a variety of roles. Casting consultant was Beth Russell. Recording engineer was John McCarthy, with sound effects by Matt Wilcott, and the production assistant was Peggy Este. Original music was by Wayne Kelso. The series script editor is Sandra Rabinovich. The series theme is by John Roby, and the voice of Vanishing Point is David Calderisi. The Most Beautiful Woman in Town was produced and directed at Studio G in Toronto by Ken Gass. The executive producer of Vanishing Point is William Lane. Until next week, I'm Lorna Jackson, wishing you good night.
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11: Arch Oblers, lights out, everybody. We bring you stories of the supernatural and the supernormal, dramatizing the fantasies and the mysteries of the unknown. We tell you this frankly so that if you wish to avoid the excitement and tension of these imaginative plays, we urge you calmly but sincerely to turn off your radio now. Who among us, and you're included, has not had the dream at one time or another of being superior to his or her fellow beings? To jump higher, to run faster, to dance better, to be more beautiful. We've all run the gamut, all of us, at various ages, of standing out from the crowd of humanity. That's what our story is about today, being different in a very special manner. And now, if you haven't already done so, turn off your lights now.
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12: Very well. 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
13: Fenn Detective Agency. F-E-N-N.
12: Yes, yes, yes.
13: $500,000 stolen in broad daylight and no witnesses. Very clever criminal, whoever he is.
12: But surely you don't believe only one man has committed all these crimes?
13: Whenever there is greatness, even in crime, the answer is a man. One man.
12: 25 places robbed both sides of State Street, 25 stores robbed in the space of 30 minutes, and you talk of one man?
13: He's very clever.
12: No one man could rob 25 places, spreading over a distance of 3 blocks in the space of 30 minutes.
13: No.
12: Of course not. Banks and department stores and loan companies. Cash registers cleaned out. And not a clue, not a witness. The devil alone knows what this is all about.
13: The devil alone.
14: City morgue. Oh, hello, Chief. Yeah, he's been here 2 days in a row. Yeah, all he looks at is the bodies of the hit and run. Hey, listen, Chief. Here he comes now. Yeah. Okay, I'll try to find out. Yeah. Hiya, Mr. Finn. Early today, ain't you?
13: Quickly, show me the new ones.
14: Yeah, sure. Why not? The same kind?
13: Yes.
14: Okay. This one's name is, it's on the tag here, Morrison something. Relatives ain't claimed him yet. Look at him. Smashed up pretty, ain't he?
13: He never knew what struck him.
14: I'll say he didn't. The way that skull... Well, I bet you he went out just like that.
13: I'm no longer interested in this one. Where's the next?
14: Coming up. Wait till I put this fella back on ice. Let me see. Where'd I put the dame? Oh, yeah, here she is. Kid. Whoever the rat was, his hair must have bust the front end of his crate. Look at her. Ain't much of her left to tell who she was, is there? Only identification on her was her first name in a book. Let me see, Libby. Yeah, that's what it was, Libby. Gosh, if this was my girlfriend and any hit-and-run rat did this, I'd find him even if I... Hey, Mr. Finn, what's the matter? What are you laughing about? It ain't funny. The girl's face, it smashed her. What are you laughing about?
13: I know. Now I know.
15: Hold on there. I want to talk to you.
13: Are you talking to me, copper?
15: Oh, wise guy, huh? Listen, you, what's the idea of cross-examining everybody in this neighborhood?
13: Now, just a minute before you start using that nightstick, you better have a look at this.
15: Why, you're a private detective.
13: Oh, brilliant.
15: Well, no, how was I supposed to know that...
13: Well, you know it now. Tell me this. What do you know about the hit-and-run cases in this district?
15: Oh, that's bad, sir. But what can I do? Drunken rats driving without lights and giving no warning. We'll get them tonight, sir. Believe me, we will.
13: What do you mean?
15: There's going to be 10 squad cars touring this district.
13: Just a moment. One question. Have you been hearing any peculiar noises on your beat? Noises like an airplane motor when there wasn't anything in the sky?
15: Go on now. You're kidding me. Say, look at the time. I better get moving on me beat or the sergeant will be shooting his mouth off. Anything else I could tell you?
13: Yes. This restaurant we're in front of. Is it a good place to eat?
15: Yeah. Bill Lewis's place is okay. He's off in Washington, but his wife's running it. Nothing like the Ritz, but it's okay. Well, I'll be seeing you.
13: You're mistaken.
16: What'll you have, sir? Nice dinner?
13: Coffee.
16: Piece of nice fresh pie. Apple, peach, cherry.
13: Apple.
16: Yes, sir, right away.
17: I beg your pardon.
13: Where did you come from?
17: I followed you in. I wish to speak with you.
13: I don't want to buy anything.
17: I am not selling. Just like you, I am asking questions.
13: Eh?
17: I have been watching you. All afternoon, you have been asking many questions.
13: What's that here?
17: I am a Bellini, Dr. Bellini. I live in this neighborhood. I am interested in whatever goes on in it.
15: Glad to meet you, Doctor. Maybe you can...

0: never goes on in it.
1: Well, glad to meet you, Doctor. Maybe you can tell me. Have you heard any unusual noises during the late afternoon and evening hours? A noise you couldn't quite locate or explain?
0: Noises? What noises? You are a detective.
1: Why do you ask that?
0: As a physician, I pride myself on my powers of observation. You are a detective, eh, my friend?
1: Yes.
0: Then come with me. Do not raise your voice now. This gun in my pocket will kill you. Walk slowly toward the door. Make no noise. Now, open the door and step outside. I advise discretion. I will be close behind you. Now, walk beside me down the street. A gun in your side and you laugh? Why do you laugh? Tell me.
1: I've been looking for you, Dr. Bellini.
0: Yeah? Why?
1: I must know your secret. I must.
0: Very well. But there is a price to pay.
1: Price? What is your price?
0: Death. So, now we will not be disturbed, Mr.
1: Fenn. Mark Fenn.
0: Mark Fenn. The man who is willing to die to learn my secret.
1: I'll take my chances. Just tell me, how did you do it?
0: But first I will ask you questions. You are either a very clever man, Mr. Fenn, or a very lucky one. How did you suspect it was only one man?
1: I knew. It had to be one man.
0: But how did you correlate the missing money and the dead in the streets?
1: 30 minutes to collect $500,000 and cover 25 stores. I knew you'd have to move fast. I figured someone would get hurt.
0: You are very clever.
1: You did do it, didn't you?
0: Come, I will show you. You will be the first to know, and the last. Here, sit here.
1: Yes, yes.
0: Now, what do you see in my hand, Mark Fenn?
1: A bottle. It's full of oil.
0: Not oil, you blind fool. Power, the key to the world. Listen to me, Mark Fenn. One drop of this and the world is mine. You believe, Mark Fenn? You believe what I tell you?
1: But what does that stuff do? You've got to tell me.
2: Speed. That's what it gives. Speed. Faster, faster, faster. Every atom in me faster. You do believe, Mark Fenn. You've got to believe.
1: But what? I don't understand it. What does that stuff do to you?
2: Oh, you fool. Why don't you listen?
1: But speed.
2: That's what it gives me. Speed. Every physical process, every mental activity, it speeds them up 10, 20 times the normal rate. Faster, faster. Every molecule. Listen. The average man walks 3 miles an hour. One drop of this. And I walk 60 miles an hour. Now you know my secret. A chemical which speeds up my activities until I am a god among men. A drop of this, one drop. And I walk and I run and I talk and I think 20 times faster than any other man in the world.
1: Oh, no, that can't be.
2: No? Then watch. I drink.
1: Doctor. Dr. Bellini. Where are you, Doctor? Where are you? Bellini.
3: I've never seen you.
1: Bellini, what are you talking about? What are you saying? I don't understand. Stop it. Stop it, I say. Stop it. Bellini. You went away. Where? What happened to you? Why do you talk like that?
2: I told you all physical, mental processes speed up. Wait a second. Chemical effect will wear off completely.
1: That stuff, it makes you talk fast, is that it?
2: There. Effect is worn off. I'm back to normal rate again.
1: Where did you go? Where?
0: To prove to you that what I say is true. Look what I have in my hand.
1: Diamonds. Diamond necklace. Where did you...
0: From the window of that jewelry store 3 blocks away.
1: You were there and back in these few seconds?
0: 20 times faster than any man can run, I ran in those few seconds. 20 times faster than any man can think, I thought in those few seconds. Now, do you believe, Mark?

0: was you moving at 100 miles an hour that knocked down those people and killed them. It was you moving so fast, they were not hurt. Though they were hurt, but not you.
1: Yes, it was I.
0: It was you moving so fast they couldn't see you who took that $500,000 in cash from those stores.
1: Yes, I.
0: Me too.
1: You?
0: Yes, me. All my life I wanted. Bellini, the power you've got now, Bellini, I want it too.
1: But why? Why should I share it with you?
0: Because I can help you. Yes, that's it. I can help you. There's so much to do. You can rule the world, but you cannot conquer it alone. You'll need help, and I'll need help. You hear me, Bellini? I'll help you. I'll do anything you say, but you must let me join you. With the dream of all my life coming true. Power like God. Let me join you, Bellini. Let me.
1: Yes, I need a man like you. Together we will help the world.

0: And I say to you that this great and unprecedented crime wave which is sweeping our city is due entirely to the unholy alliance of crime and politics. Sweep the culprits out of office. And I tell you that our
1: police will be able to force. I tell you, Mr. Mayor, I'm doing everything I can do. I've sworn in 1,000 extra deputies. I've got the force with the triple shift.
0: And I tell you, fellow citizens, this alliance of the underworld and their masters can never be broken until we, the people, take matters into our own hands. Like the vigilantes of old, we must rise in our wrath and drive these vampires out of our fair city. Fellow citizens, arise!
2: Destroy him, he's a vampire.
3: A revolutionist plot.
2: Unholy alliance of crime and politics. Well, in these 10 days, eh, Mark Fenn?
3: Oh, I say we have, really. $10 million. Nobody in the world ever collected money that fast.
4: It was good letting you join me.
3: I told you.
4: All the places where money is, you know.
3: But it's not money alone we want, Bellini.
4: Oh, I know. We have been just, testing our wings.
3: And now we're ready to go.
4: Yes. New concentrate of my chemical is ready. Today we have taken the city, tomorrow the world.
3: The world.
4: But now, while the city we have left behind us boils in the madness we have brought to it, you and I, we will rest, eh, Fenn?
5: You'll laugh again. Why?
3: I was thinking of the fun I had this morning.
5: Oh, you mean when we liquidated your enemies?
3: Dead. Every mother's son of them. Everyone that ever laughed at
4: me. Yes, dead, every one of them. And you go on to new triumphs.
3: They never knew what hit them. That's the only trouble with moving so fast, Bellini.
4: You mean when you struck them at 50 times the normal rate?
3: Yes, it was like hitting them with a 6-inch shell. Their skulls smashed in like empty eggs.
4: And you are disappointed because your revenge was over too quickly, eh, Mark Fenn?
3: Yes.
4: What if I were to tell you that my new concentrate, the one we will use tomorrow when we arrive at the seat of your government in Washington, what if I were to tell you that this new concentrate is infinitely more powerful than the one we have been using?
3: More powerful? How can that be?
4: Listen, the one we have been using increases the physical and mental rate 20 times, is that not so?
3: Yes, talk, walk, run, and think 50 times faster.
4: So there you have it. With the new concentrate, talk, walk, think, and run an infinite number of times faster than normal.
3: You mean there's no limit?
4: No limit.
3: We'll move faster.
4: As fast as we like.
3: Say.
4: 200, 300, 500. The limit will be our desires. A blur of light. Here, there, the next place. Masters of men. Because compared to us, men are snails who crawl while we run.
3: Masters of men.
4: Look. I brought the bottle. The new concentrate.
3: It looks the same.
4: Yes. Shall we try some, Mark Fenn?
3: I don't know.
4: We must try it sometime.
3: Yes.
4: It is the same basic formula as the other.
3: Sure.
4: I do not ask you to do what I will not do myself. We will take equal amounts and compare reactions.
3: How much, Bernie?
4: Two drops each. I have two medicine droppers ready.
3: Yes.
4: The moment we swallow the drops, we will move toward the... You see that barn across the field?
3: Yes.
4: We meet there and see how fast we can move. You know your drops, Mark Fenn. Surely you're not afraid, my friend.
3: Afraid? Me? Well, no, of course not. Give me those drops.
4: We drink together.
3: Yes.

0: Mark Fenn.
1: What?
0: Mark Fenn.
1: Bellini. What? What happened?
0: I am not quite sure.
1: The barn. We're lying by the barn.
0: We did get here. Mark Fenn, your clothes.
1: My clothes? Well, I'm naked.
0: I too. Mark Fenn, listen. We moved so quickly through the air, our clothes were torn off.
1: Yes.
0: The new concentrate, infinitely more powerful. We moved through the air at a tremendous rate, hundreds of miles.
1: Lenny.
0: What?
1: Your lips, they're not moving, and yet I hear you.
0: Your lips, they do not move either, and yet I hear you, too. That cannot be.
1: What is it, Bellini?
0: Our reactions. The concentrate has speeded them up so intensely, we read each other's thoughts. No, no, do not move.
1: Why not?
0: The concentrate, it was too powerful. We must lie quietly until its effects wear off.
1: Yes, but... Bellini.
0: Fenn. Why are you looking at me like that?
1: Your face.
0: My face?
1: Something's happening to it.
0: What? Speak up. What is wrong with my face? What? Yours.
1: What?
0: Your face. Creases in it. Lines.
1: And yours. That's what's happening to yours. Bellini, I feel... Bellini, what's happening? Tell me.
0: Age! That is it! Age!
1: Age?
0: Age!
1: What?
0: We are aging! We are aging!
1: Aging? What are you talking about?
0: Concentrate. Our physical reactions, they have been speeded up too much.
1: Tell me, what's that got to do with...
0: Listen to me. The concentrate, it has speeded up our life processes to infinity. Every second is aging us a year. Every second.
2: No! No, I'm a young man, Bellini. You're lying. I'm not getting older. I'm not.
0: We are dying, Mark Fenn. Dying. Dying.
2: No, you lie, Bellini. I won't die. I won't die.
0: Dead. And yet the solution works on in his flesh. Decay. No, I cannot die. Master of men, I cannot die. Master of

0: Aftershave with After Effects.
1: You know, some marmalades get some of their tang from added flavoring. While Robertson's Golden Shred gets all of its tang from Seville oranges. What would you rather have for breakfast?
2: Another color with city dirt?
3: 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Concentrates where powders can't. Right on the dirt.
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4: Magic.
3: Yeah.
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0: Welcome to a half hour of Mind Webs. Short stories from the worlds of speculative fiction. This story comes from the book Six by H. Six stories by Robert A. Heinlein. This one is titled, They. They would not let him alone. They would never let him alone. He realized that that was part of the plot against him. Never to leave him in peace. Never to give him a chance to mull over the lies they had told him. Time enough to pick out the flaws and to figure out the truth for himself. A damned attendant this morning, he had come busting in with a breakfast tray, waking him and causing him to forget his dream. If only he could remember that dream. Someone was unlocking the door. He ignored it.
1: Howdy, old boy. They told me you refused your breakfast.
0: I wasn't hungry.
1: But we can't have that. You'll get weak, and then I won't be able to get you well completely. Now, get up and get your clothes on, and I'll order a special eggnog for you. Come on, that's a good fellow. You know, I really know nothing about your case. Don't you think it's about time you talked about it with me?
0: I'll play chess with you.
1: Well, all right. You know, we've played chess every day for a week, but... Well, if you'll talk, I'll play chess.
0: What could it matter? If he was right, they already understood perfectly that he had discovered their plot. There was nothing to be gained by concealing the obvious. Let them try to argue him out of it. Let the tail go with the hide. To hell with it. He got out the chessmen and commenced setting them up. What do you know of my case so far?
1: Very little. Physical examination negative, past history negative, high intelligence as shown by your record in school and your success in your profession. Occasional fits of moodiness, but nothing exceptional. The only positive information was the incident that caused you to come here for treatment.
0: To be brought here, you mean? Why should it cause comment?
1: Well, good gracious, fellow, if you barricade yourself in your room and insist that your wife is plotting against you, don't you expect people to notice?
0: But she was plotting against me. And so are you. White or black?
1: Black. It's your turn to attack. Why do you think we're plotting against you?
0: It's an involved story and goes way back into my early childhood. There was an immediate incident, however. He opened by advancing the white king's knight to the king bishop 3. The doctor shrugged his shoulders and answered the opening move.
1: Oh, suppose we start with your early childhood. Might shed more light than the more recent incidents. Did you feel that you were being persecuted as a child?
0: No. No, when I was a child, I was sure of myself. I knew then, I tell you, I knew. Life was worthwhile, and I knew it. I was at peace with myself and my surroundings. Life was good, and I was good, and I assumed that the creatures around me were like myself.
1: And weren't they?
0: Not at all, particularly the children. I didn't know what viciousness was until I was turned loose with other children, little devils, and I was expected to be like them and play with them.
1: I know, the herd compulsion. Children can be pretty savage at times.
0: You missed the point, Doc. This wasn't any healthy roughness. These creatures were different, not like myself at all. They looked like me, but they were not like me. If I tried to say anything to one of them about anything that mattered to me, all I could get was a stare and a scornful laugh. Then they'd find some way to punish me for having said it.
1: I see what you mean. How about grown-ups?
0: Well, that's somewhat different. Adults don't matter to children at first, or rather, they didn't matter to me. They were too big, and they didn't bother me, and they were busy with things that did not enter into my considerations. See, it was only when I noticed that my presence affected them that I began to wonder about them.
1: How do you mean?
0: Well, they never did the things when I was around that they did when I was not around. The doctor looked at him carefully.
1: Won't that statement take quite a lot of justifying? How do you know what they did when you weren't around?
0: But I used to catch them just stopping. You know, if I came into a room, the conversation would stop suddenly, and then it would pick up about the weather or something equally inane. Then I took to hiding and listening and looking. Adults did not behave the same way in my presence as out of it. The things I saw people doing and heard them talking about were never of any importance. They must be doing something else.
1: I don't follow you. You don't choose to follow me. I'm telling this to you in exchange for a game of chess.
0: Why do you like to play chess so well?
1: Because it's the only thing in the world where I can see all the factors and understand all the rules. Never mind. I saw all around me this enormous plant, cities, farms, factories, churches, schools, homes, railroads, luggage, roller coasters, trees, saxophones, libraries, people and animals. People that looked like me and who should have felt very much like me if what I was told was the truth. But what did they appear to be doing? They went to work to earn the money to buy the food, to get the strength to go to work, to earn the money to buy the food, to get the strength to go to work, to get the strength to buy the food, to earn the money to go, you know, until they fell over dead. Any slight variation in the basic pattern didn't matter. They always fell over dead. And everybody tried to tell me that I should be doing the same thing. I knew better.
0: The doctor gave him a look apparently intended to denote helpless surrender and laughed.
1: Well, I can't argue with you. Life does look like that, and, well, maybe it is just that futile. But it is the only life we have. Well, why not make up your mind to enjoy it as much as possible?
0: Oh, no. No, no, you can't peddle nonsense like that to me by claiming to be fresh out of sense. How do I know? Because all this complex stage setting, all these swarms of actors could not have been put here just to make idiot noises at each other. No, some other explanation, but not that one. An insanity as enormous, as complex as the one around me had to be planned. And I found a plan.
1: Well, which is?
0: It's a play intended to divert me, to occupy my mind and confuse me, to keep me so busy with the tales that, well, I won't have time to think about the meaning. And you're all in on it, every one of you. Most of them may be helpless automatons, but you're not. You're one of the conspirators. You've been sent in as a troubleshooter to try to force me to go back to playing the role assigned to me.
1: No, take it easy. Maybe it is all a conspiracy, but, well, why do you think that you've been singled out for special attention? Maybe it is a joke on all of us. Why couldn't I be one of the victims as well as yourself?
0: Gotcha. Gotcha, Doc. Now, that is the essence of the plot. All of these creatures have been set up to look like me in order to prevent me from realizing that I was the center of the arrangements. But I've noticed a key fact, a mathematically inescapable fact, that I am unique. Here am I, sitting on the inside. The world extends outward from me. I am the center.
1: Easy, man, now easy. Don't you realize that the world looks that way to me, too? We are each the center of the universe.
0: Not so. Now, that's what you have tried to make me believe, that I'm just one of millions more just like me. Wrong. Now, if they were like me, then I could get into communication with them. I can't. I've tried and tried, and I can't. I've sent out my inner thoughts, seeking some one other being who has them too. And what have I gotten back? Wrong answers, jarring incongruities, meaningless obscenity. I've tried. I've tried, I tell you. God, how I've tried. But there's nothing out there to speak to me. Nothing but emptiness and otherness.
1: Wait a minute. Do you mean to say that you think there's nobody home at my end of the line? Don't you believe that I am alive and conscious?
0: Yes, I think you're probably alive, but you are one of the others. My antagonists. But you have set thousands of others around me whose faces are blank, not lived in, and whose speech is a meaningless reflexive noise.
1: Well, then, if you concede that I am an ego, why do you insist that I am so very different from yourself?
0: Now it's no use. No use at all. There's no possibility of communication. I am alone.
1: He was upset by the doctor's visit. He couldn't be wrong, basically, yet the doctor had certainly pointed out logical holes in his position. From a logical standpoint, the whole world might be a fraud perpetrated on everybody. But logic meant nothing. Logic itself was a fraud, starting with unproved assumptions and capable of proving anything. The world is what it is and carries its own evidence of trickery. But does it? What did he have to go on? Could he lay down a line between known facts and everything else and then make a reasonable interpretation of the world based on facts alone? An interpretation free from complexities of logic, no hidden assumptions of points not certain? Very well. First fact, Himself. He knew himself directly. He existed. Second facts. The evidence of his five senses. Everything that he himself saw and heard and smelled and tasted and touched. Subject to their limitations, he must believe his senses. He knew that he did not invent the information brought to him by his senses. There had to be something else out there, some otherness that produced the things his senses recorded. All philosophies that claimed that the physical world around him did not exist except in his imagination were sheer nonsense. But beyond that, what? Were there any third facts on which he could rely? No, not at this point. He could not afford to believe anything that he was told or that he read or that was implicitly assumed to be true about the world around him. No, he could not believe any of it. For the sum total of what he had been told and read and been taught in school was so contradictory, so senseless, so wildly insane that none of it could be believed unless he personally confirmed it. Wait a minute. The very telling of these lies, senseless contradictions, was a fact in itself, known to him directly. To that extent, they were data, probably very important data. The world, as it had been shown to him, was a piece of unreason, an idiot's dream. Yet it was on too mammoth a scale to be without some reason. He came wearily back to his original point. Since the world could not be as crazy as it appeared to be, it must necessarily have been arranged to appear crazy in order to deceive him as to the truth. Why had they done it to him? And what was the truth behind the sham? There must be some clue in the deception itself. What thread ran through it all? Well, in the first place, he had been given a superabundance of explanations of the world around him. Philosophies, religions, common sense explanations. Most of them were so clumsy, so obviously inadequate or meaningless that they could hardly have expected him to take them seriously. They must have intended them simply as misdirection. But there were certain basic assumptions running through all the hundreds of explanations of the craziness around him. It must be these basic assumptions that he was expected to believe. For example, there was the deep-seated assumption that he was a human being, essentially like millions of others around him and billions more in the past and the future. That was nonsense. He had never once managed to get into real communication with all those things that looked so much like him but were so different. In the agony of his loneliness, he had deceived himself that his wife Alice understood him and was a being like him. He knew now that he had suppressed and refused to examine thousands of little discrepancies because he could not bear the thought of returning to complete loneliness. He had needed to believe that his wife was a living, breathing being of his own kind who understood his inner thoughts. He had refused to consider the possibility that she was simply a mirror, an echo, or something unthinkably worse. He had found a mate, and the world was tolerable, even though dull, stupid, and full of petty annoyance. He was moderately happy and had put away his suspicions. He had accepted quite docilely the treadmill he was expected to use until a slight mischance had momentarily cut through the fraud. Then his suspicions had returned with impounded force. The bitter knowledge of his childhood had been confirmed. He supposed that he had been a fool to make a fuss about it. If he had kept his mouth shut, they would not have locked him up. He should have been as subtle and as shrewd as they, kept his eyes and ears open and learned the details of and the reasons for the plot against him. He might have learned how to circumvent it. But what if they had locked him up? The whole world was an asylum and all of them as keepers. After supper, he decided to put his thoughts in better order by writing them. He obtained paper. He should start with a general statement of some underlying postulate of the credos that had been drummed into him all his life. Life. Yes, that was a good one. And he wrote, I am told that I was born a certain number of years ago and that I will die a similar number of years hence. And various clumsy stories have been offered to me to explain to me where I was before birth and what becomes of me after death. But they're rough lies not intended to deceive except as misdirection. In every other possible way, the world around me assures me that I am mortal, here but a few years, and a few years hence, gone completely, non-existent. Wrong. I am immortal. I transcend this little time axis. A 70-year span on it is but a casual phase in my experience. Second only to the prime datum of my own existence is the emotionally convincing certainty of my continuity. I may be a closed curve, but closed or open, I neither have a beginning nor an end. Self-awareness is not relational, it is absolute and cannot be reached to be destroyed or created. Memory, however, being a relational aspect of consciousness, may be tampered with and possibly destroyed. Caution. Why have they tried so hard to convince me that I'm going to die in a few years? There must be a very important reason. I infer that they are preparing me for some sort of major change. It may be crucially important for me to figure out their intentions about this. Probably I have several years in which to reach a decision. Note, avoid using the types of reasoning they have taught me. By and large, they had played very decently with him since they had brought him here. He was glad that they had allowed him to have a room alone. And he certainly had more time free for contemplation than had ever been possible on the outside. To be sure, continuous effort to keep him busy and to distract him was made, but by being stubborn, he was able to circumvent the rules and gain some hours each day for introspection. But damnation, he did wish they would not persist in using Alice in their attempts to divert his thoughts. Although the intense terror and revulsion which she had inspired in him when he had first rediscovered the truth had now aged into a simple feeling of repugnance and distaste for her company, nevertheless, it was emotionally upsetting to be reminded of her, to be forced into making decisions about her. After all, she had been his wife for many years. Wife? What was a wife? Another soul like one's own, a complement. The other necessary pole to the couple, a sanctuary of understanding and sympathy in the boundless depths of aloneness. That was what he had thought, what he had needed to believe and had believed fiercely for years. The yearning need for a companionship of his own kind had caused him to see himself reflected in those beautiful eyes and had made him quite uncritical of occasional incongruities in her responses. Wearily, he turned back to his summing up. The world is explained in either one of two ways. The common sense way, which says that the world is pretty much as it appears to be and that ordinary human conduct and motivations are reasonable. And there's the religio-mystic solution, which states that the world is dream stuff, unreal, insubstantial, with reality somewhere beyond. Wrong. Both of them. The common sense scheme has no sense to it of any sort. Life is short and full of trouble. The common sense world is a blind insanity, out of nowhere, going nowhere, to no purpose. As for the other solution, it appears more rational on the surface, in that it rejects the utterly irrational world of common sense. But it's not a rational solution. It's simply a flight from reality of any sort, for it refuses to believe the results of the only available direct communication between the ego and the outside. He crumpled up the paper and flung himself in the chair. Order and logic were no good. His answer was right because it smelled right, but he still did not know all the answer. Why the grand scale to the deception? Countless creatures, whole continents, an enormously involved and minutely detailed matrix of insane history, insane tradition, insane culture. Why bother with more than a cell and a straitjacket? It must be, it had to be, because it was supremely important to deceive him completely, because a lesser deception would not do. Could it be that they dare not let him suspect his real identity, no matter how difficult and how involved the fraud? He had to know. In some fashion, he must get behind the deception and see what went on when he was not looking. He had had one glimpse. This time, he must see the actual workings, catch the puppet masters in their manipulations. Obviously, the first step must be to escape from the asylum, but to do it so craftily that they would never see him, never catch up with him, not have a chance to set the stage before him. Once decided, he spent the rest of the evening in considering the means by which he might accomplish his purpose. The lights blinked twice. Docilely, he got up and commenced preparations for bed. When the attendant looked through the peephole, he was already in bed with his face turned to the wall. Gladness. Gladness everywhere.
0: It was good to be with his own kind, to hear the music swelling out of every living thing, as it always had and always would. Good to know that everything was living and aware of him, participating in him as he participated in them. It was good to be. Good to know the unity of many and the diversity of one. There had been one bad thought. The details escaped him, but it was gone. It had never been. There was no place for it. The early morning sounds from the adjacent ward penetrated the sleep-laden body that served him here and gradually recalled him to awareness of the hospital room. The transition was so gentle that he carried over full recollection of what he had been doing and why. He lay still, a gentle smile on his face, and savored the uncouth but not unpleasant languor of the body he wore. Strange that he had ever forgotten, despite their tricks and stratagems. Well, now that he had recalled the key, he would quickly set things right in this odd place. He would call them in at once and announce the new order. It would be amusing to see old Glaroon's expression when he realized that the cycle had ended. The click of the peephole and the rasp of the door being unlocked guillotined his line of thought. The morning attendant pushed briskly in with a breakfast tray and placed it on the tip table.
2: Good morning, sir. Nice bright day. Want it in bed or will you get up?
0: Don't answer. Don't listen. Suppress this distraction. This is part of their plan. But it was too late, too late. He felt himself slipping, falling, wrenched from reality back into the fraud world in which they had kept him. It was gone, gone completely, with no single association round him to which to anchor memory. There was nothing left but the sense of heartbreaking loss and the acute ache of unsatisfied catharsis. And he said, "Leave it where it is, I'll take care of it." He lay quite still for a long time, every nerve end in his body screaming for relief. At last he got out of bed, still miserably unhappy, and attempted to concentrate on his plans for escape. But the psychic wrench he had received in being recalled so suddenly from his plane of reality had left him bruised and emotionally disturbed. His mind insisted on rechewing its doubts rather than engage in constructive thought. Was it possible that the doctor was right, that he was not alone in his miserable dilemma? Was he really simply suffering from paranoia, delusions of self-importance? Could it be that each unit in this yeasty swarm around him was the prison of another lonely ego, helpless, blind, and speechless, condemned to an eternity of miserable loneliness? Was the look of suffering which he had brought to Alice's face a true reflection of inner torment, not simply a piece of play-acting intended to maneuver him into compliance with their plans? A knock sounded at the door. He said, "Come in," without looking up. Comings and goings did not matter to him. Then a well-known voice spoke slowly and hesitantly. "Dearest, Alice." He was on his feet at once, facing her. "Who let you in?" "Please, dear, please, I had to see you." "It isn't fair. It isn't fair. Why did you come?" She stood up to him with a dignity he had hardly expected. The beauty of her childlike face had been marred by line and shadow, but it shone with an unexpected courage. She answered quietly, "I love you. You can tell me to go away, but you can't make me stop loving you and trying to help you." He turned away from her in an agony of indecision. Could it be possible that he had misjudged her? Was there, behind that barrier of flesh and sound symbols, a spirit that truly yearned toward his? No, he couldn't be wrong. Test her again. "Why did you keep me on that job in Omaha?"
3: "But I didn't make you keep that job. I simply pointed out that we should think twice before."
0: "Never mind, never mind." Soft hands and a sweet face preventing him with mild stubbornness from ever doing the thing that his heart told him to do. Always with the best of intentions, the best of intentions, but always so that he had never quite managed to do the silly, unreasonable things that he knew were worthwhile. Hurry, hurry, hurry, and strive with an angel-faced jockey to see that you don't stop long enough to think for yourself.
3: Why did you try to stop me from going back upstairs that day?
0: She managed to smile, although her eyes were already spilling over with tears.
3: I didn't know it really mattered to you. I didn't want us to miss the train.
0: It had been a small thing, an unimportant thing. For some reason, not clear even to him, he had insisted on going back upstairs to his study when they were about to leave the house for a short vacation. It was raining, and she had pointed out that there was barely enough time to get to the station. He had surprised himself and her too by insisting on his own way in circumstances in which he had never been known to be stubborn. He had actually pushed her to one side and forced his way up the stairs. Even then, nothing might have come of it had he not, quite unnecessarily, raised the shade of the window that faced toward the rear of the house. It was a very small matter. It had been raining hard out in front. From this window, the weather was clear and sunny, with no sign of rain. He had stood there quite a long while, gazing out at the impossible sunshine and rearranging his cosmos in his mind. He re-examined long-suppressed doubts in the light of this one small but totally unexplainable discrepancy. Then he had turned and had found that she was standing behind him. He had been trying ever since to forget the expression that he had surprised on her face.
2: What about the rain?
3: The rain? Why, it was raining, of course. What about it?
2: But it was not raining outside my study window.
3: What? But of course it was. I did notice the sun break through the clouds for a moment, but that was all.
2: Nonsense.
3: But, darling, what has the weather to do with you and me? What difference does it make whether it rains or not to us? Am I responsible for the weather?
2: I think you are. Now, please go.
0: She withdrew from him, brushed blindly at her eyes, gulped once, and then said in a voice held steady,
3: "All right, I'll go. But remember, you can come home if you want to, and I'll be there if you want me. Would you kiss me goodbye?"
0: He made no answer of any sort, neither with his voice nor eyes. She looked at him, then turned, fumbled blindly for the door, and rushed through it. The creature he knew as Alice went to the place of assembly without stopping to change form.
3: "It is necessary to adjourn the sequence. I'm no longer able to influence his decisions."
0: They had expected it. Nevertheless, they stirred with dismay. The Glaroon addressed the first for manipulation.
1: "Prepare to graph the selected memory track at once."
0: Then, turning to the first for operations, the Glaroon said,
1: "The extrapolation shows that he'll tend to escape within two of his days. The sequence degenerated primarily through your failure to extend that rainfall all around him. Be advised."
3: "It would be simpler if we understood his motives."
1: "In my capacity as Dr. Hayward, I've often thought the same thing, but if we understood his motives, we would be part of him. Bear in mind the treaty. He almost remembered."
0: The Glaroon continued with orders.
1: "Leave structures standing until adjournment. New York City and Harvard University are now dismantled. Divert him from those sectors. Move."
0: You've heard the story, They, by Robert Heinlein. It appears in his book, 6x8. This is Michael Hansen speaking. Technical production on MindWebs by Steve Gordon and Leslie Hilsenhoff. MindWebs is produced at WHA Radio in Madison, a service of University of Wisconsin Extension.
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0: Christine? 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Oh, but they are my mommy and daddy.
1: Such ordinary things make me afraid. Sunshine, sharp shadows on grass, white roses, children with red hair, and the name Harry. Harry, such an ordinary name.

Biotex, the new soap and pre-wash powder, presents Beyond Midnight by Michael McCabe.

0: Harry. 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Yet the first time Christine mentioned it, I felt a premonition of fear. She was 5 years old, due to start school in 3 months' time. It was a hot, beautiful day, and she was playing alone in the garden, as she often did. I saw her lying on her stomach in the grass, picking daisies and making daisy chains with laborious pleasure. The sun burned on her pale red hair and made her skin look very white and lovely. Her big blue eyes were wide with concentration. Suddenly, she looked towards the bush of white roses, which cast its shadow over the grass, and smiled.
1: Yes, I'm Christine.
0: She rose and walked slowly towards the bush, her plump little legs defenseless and endearing beneath a too short cotton skirt. She was growing fast.
1: Where's my mummy and daddy? Look at this. Oh, my mummy and daddy.
2: Chris, what are you doing?
1: Nothing.
2: Well, come indoors now, darling.
1: Goodbye, I must go now. Goodbye.
0: Chris? Who are you talking to?
1: Harry.
0: And who's Harry?
1: Harry.
0: I couldn't get anything else out of her, so I just gave her some cake and milk and read to her until bedtime. As she listened, she stared out at the garden. Once she smiled and waved. It was a relief, finally, to tuck her up in bed and feel she was safe.
3: Oh, Dr. Marcus, eh?
0: What do you mean, Jim?
3: Well, it's not so rare for only children to have an imaginary companion. I had one myself called Oz. Used to talk to him all the time. Oh. Some kids talk to their dolls. Chris has never been very keen on dolls. She hasn't any brothers or sisters, so she talks to... what was it? Who did you say?
0: Harry.
3: Harry. Well, she hasn't any friends of her own age... So she imagined someone, Harry.
0: But Jim, why she picked that particular name?
3: You know how kids pick things up. I don't know what you're worrying about. Honestly, I don't.
0: Well, I'm not worrying exactly. It's just that I feel extra responsible for her. More so than if I were her real mother.
3: Sure. Sure, but Chris is all right. Chris is fine. She's a pretty, healthy, intelligent little girl. A credit to you.
0: And to you.
3: In fact, a thoroughly nice parent.
0: Oh, yes. And so modest. Oh, it's silly of me, I know, but... Oh, I just get a bit worried sometimes. I feel better now.
4: You always make me feel better about everything.
0: I felt consoled until the next morning. Again, the sun shone brilliantly on the small, bright lawn and white roses. Christine was sitting on the grass, cross-legged, staring towards the rose bush, smiling.
1: Hello. I hoped you'd come. Because I like you. How old are you? I'm only 5 and a bit. I'm not a baby. I'm going to school soon, and I'm going to have a new dress. Oh, yes, I did go for a little while. Infant school. But I didn't stay very long because we moved. Daddy had to go somewhere else for his work. And, yes, this time I'm going to start big school properly. And I'll stay there for years and years and years. And I'm going to have a green dress. Do you go to school? Well, what do you do then?
0: I felt myself growing cold as I stood listening to her. Don't be silly, I told myself. Lots of children have an imaginary companion. Just carry on as if nothing were happening. Don't be a fool. But I called Chris in earlier than usual for mid-morning milk.
1: Can Harry come too?
2: No!
1: Goodbye, Harry. I'm sorry you can't come in, but I've got to have my milk. Why can't Harry have some milk?
0: Who is Harry, darling?
1: Harry! He's my brother.
0: But, Chris, you haven't got a brother. Daddy and Mummy have only got one child, one little girl, and that's you. Harry can't be your brother, darling.
1: Yes, Harry's my brother. He says so.
0: she drank her milk and emerged with a sneery top lip. And then she grabbed at a plate of biscuits. Well, at least Harry hadn't spoiled her appetite. He's your brother? He says so, does he?
1: Oh, yes. He's nice. I must have my new dress soon because I want to show him, Mummy. It says green's a nice colour. Well, I wish Harry could come to my new school with me. He'd be able to look after me. He said he would look after me if he could come.
3: I'll say one thing for imaginary companions. They help the child with their talking.
0: With an accent.
3: Accent?
0: A Cockney accent. Today, Chris... Well, she started speaking to me with a sort of Cockney accent. Just a slight one.
3: My dearest, every London child gets a slight Cockney accent. It'll be even worse when she gets to school. I mean, the big school, meets all the other kids. Don't worry.
0: We don't talk Cockney, Jim. Where does she get it from?
3: June,
0: who can she be getting it from except Harry?
3: The butcher, the baker, the milkman, the coalman, the window cleaner. Want any more?
0: I suppose not. Oh, I'm so silly, but I can't help it. It's just that... Oh, darling, everything was so nice, so happy, till this Harry business.
3: Do you know what I think? I think you should put your mind at rest.
0: What?
3: Take Chris along to see old Dr. Webster tomorrow. Let him have a little talk with her.
0: Jim, do you think she's ill in her mind?
3: Oh, good heavens, no. It's just that you're obviously upset about it. You don't understand, and... When we meet something we don't understand, it's as well to take professional advice, that's all. That's what doctors are for. That's what they take a couple of quid from my salary every week for. Go and see Webster.
0: Yes, I will.
3: Here, have a cigarette.
0: Thank you.
5: It's a fairly unusual case, Mrs. James, but by no means unique. I've had several cases of children's imaginary friends becoming so real to them that their parents get the jitters. Now, Christine's rather a lonely little girl, isn't she?
0: Oh, she won't be when she goes to school again, but... Well, I suppose she is at the moment, yes. She doesn't know any other children. We were quite new to the neighbourhood.
5: Yes, you moved, haven't you? Well, I think you'll find these fantasies will disappear when she gets to school and meets the other children. At the moment, this friend of hers is a compensation for real children. You see, every child needs company of her own age. If she doesn't get it, well, she invents it. Older people who are lonely, they talk to themselves, but that doesn't mean that they're crazy or anything. It's just that, they need somebody to talk to.
0: Yes.
5: Your child is more practical. Seems silly to talk to oneself, says the child, so it invents another, a real person. Now, I don't think you've got anything to worry about.
0: Oh, that's what my husband says.
5: Well, I'm sure he does. Still, I'll have a chat with her as you bought her.
0: Oh, yes.
5: Leave us alone together, hmm?
0: Yes. Christine, just come here a minute, will you, darling?
1: Harry's waiting.
0: Where, Chris?
1: Yeah. See, Mummy, down there by the rose bush. It's just like our rose bush, isn't it? Do you see him?
0: There's no one there. Now, Dr. Webster wants to see you. Now, you remember him, don't you? He gave you sweets when you were getting better with chicken pox.
5: Hello, Christine. My, you're growing. Shooting up.
0: She went into Webster's surgery willingly enough. I waited restlessly. She was talking away to the doctor in a way she never talked to me.

0: She was talking away to the doctor in a way she never talked to me. You see, I knew then that he would be full of reassurances when they came out. But I was afraid. Awfully afraid. And the ridiculous thing was, I couldn't put my fear into words.
1: Harry is waiting by the rose bush. See him?
2: Nothing wrong with her, whatever. She's just an imaginative little monkey, that's all. A word of advice, Mrs. James. Let her talk about Harry. Let her become accustomed to confiding in you. I gather you've shown some disapproval of this brother of hers, so he doesn't talk much to you about him. Christine?
1: Hmm?
2: He makes wooden toys, doesn't he, Chris?
1: Yes, Harry makes wooden toys.
2: And he can read and write, can't he?
1: Yes, and swim, and paint, and climb trees. He can do everything.
2: You see? Sounds quite a wonderful brother to me. He's even got red hair like you, hasn't he?
1: Harry's got red hair. Redder than mine, too. And he's nearly as tall as Daddy, only thinner. He's as tall as you, Mummy. He's 14.
2: Don't you worry, Mrs. James. You let her prattle.
0: Thank you, Doctor.
2: Goodbye, Chris. Give that up to Harry.
1: Harry's got red hair. Harry can swim. Harry can light fires. Harry can read and he can write, too. Harry's got red hair. Redder than mine.
0: Harry is nothing but Harry. But you're looking forward to school. Chris, you know you are.
1: Oh,
0: he'll feel silly. A great lad of 14 amongst all those little children.
1: I won't go to school without Harry. I won't.
0: Chris, I'm sorry, darling. I didn't mean... You see, darling, it's just that... Well, you wouldn't like Harry to be unhappy, would you? Would you?

0: It was still daylight. Golden shadows and long strips of sunlight in the garden. Then, almost like a dream, the long, thin, clear-cut shadow of a boy near the white roses. Harry! I thought I saw a glimmer of red among the trees, among the roses, like close red curls on a boy's head. Then, there was nothing. The next day, I started on my secret mission. I took a bus to town and went to the big, gaunt building I hadn't visited for over 5 years. Then Jim and I had gone together. The top floor of this building belonged to the Greythorne Adoption Society.
1: Mrs. James, how nice to see you again. How's Christine? My goodness, it must be 4 years at least.
0: Oh, it's more than five, Miss Cleaver.
1: Well, well.
0: Chris is very well. Miss Cleaver, I'd better get straight to the point. I know you don't normally tell people about a child's origins, not even to the child's adopters, but I must know who Christine is.
1: Oh, I'm sorry, Mrs. James, but I will...
0: Please, let me tell you the whole story, and you'll see I'm not just suffering from vulgar curiosity.
1: Yes, all right, then. Please, won't you sit down?
2: Thanks.
1: Miss Cleaver... It's very queer. Very queer indeed, Mrs. James. Look, I'm going to break our rule for once. I'm going to tell you in confidence where Christine came from.
0: Thank you.
1: She was born in a very poor part of London. There were four in the family. Father, mother, son, and Christine herself.
0: Son?
1: Yes. The parents hadn't really wanted Christine. Family lived in one room at the top of a very old house, which should have been condemned by the sanitary inspector, in my opinion.

0: difficult enough when there were only three of them. But with a baby as well, life became a nightmare. The mother was a neurotic creature, slatternly, unhappy, too fat. After she had the baby, she took no interest in it. Brother, however, adored the little thing right from the start. He constantly got into trouble for cutting school so that he could look after her. Christine.
1: Yes?
0: One morning in the small hours, a woman on the ground floor saw something fall past her window. She heard a thud on the ground outside. She went out to look and found the son of the family there, on the ground. Christine was in his arms. The boy's neck was broken. He was dead. The little girl was blue in the face, but still breathing faintly. The woman worked the household, sent for the police and the doctor, and they went to the top room. They had to break the door down because it was locked and sealed inside. The window was open, but there was an overpowering smell of gas. They found the husband and wife dead in bed. There was a note from the husband. It said, "I can't go on. I am going to kill them all. It's the only way." The police concluded that he'd sealed up the doors and windows, turned on the gas when his family were asleep, and lain down beside his wife until he drifted into unconsciousness and death. But the son must have woken up. Perhaps he struggled with the door, but couldn't open it. He'd been too weak to shout. All he could do was pluck away the seals from the window, open it, and fling himself out, holding his adored little sister tightly in his arms.
1: So her brother saved her life and died himself?
0: Yes. He was a very brave little boy.
1: Perhaps he thought not so much of saving her as keeping her with him. Oh, dear, that sounds ungenerous. I didn't mean to be Miss Cleaver. What was his name, the brother?
0: Oh, I'll have to look that up for you. I'm glad Christine is well, though. I'd be most grateful if you'd count this information as a secret between you and me, Mrs. James. As I said, we've never before... The family's name was Jones. The 14-year-old brother was Harold.

0: Rachel. Goodbye, Harry. I'm sorry you can't come in, but I've got to have my milk. Goodbye, Harry. Goodbye, Harry. Goodbye, Harry.
1: What does it all mean? I can't understand.
2: It's not easy. But I think deep in her unconscious mind, Christine has always remembered Harry, the companion of her babyhood. We don't think of children as having much memory, but there must be images of the past tucked away somewhere in their little heads. Christine doesn't invent this Harry. She remembers him so clearly that she almost brought him back to life again.
1: May I have the address of the house where they lived, please?

0: The house seemed deserted. It was filthy and derelict. But one thing made me stare and stare. There was a tiny garden. A scatter of bright, uneven grass splashed the bald, brown patches of earth. But the little garden had one strange glory that none of the other houses in the poor, sad street possessed. A bush of white roses.
1: What are you doing here?
0: Oh, I thought the house was empty.
1: Should be. Been condemned. They can't get me out. Nowhere else to go. Won't go. The others went quickly enough after it happened. No one else wants to come. They said the place is haunted. So it is, but what's the fuss about? Life and death, they're very close. You get to know that when you're old, alive or dead, what's the difference?
0: Yes.
1: I saw him fall past the window.
0: What?
1: That's where he fell, among the roses. Oh, he still comes back, I see him. He won't go away till he gets her.
0: Who are you talking about?
1: Harry Jones. Oh, nice boy he was. Red hair, very thin. Too determined, though. Always got his own way. Loved the little girl too much, I thought. Died among the roses. Used to sit down there with her for hours. Then he died there. Or do people die? Nobody's got any answers. No one nowhere. For you, the dead who ain't dead and the living who aren't alive.
0: Yes, I'll go now. Goodbye.
1: Dead who aren't dead and the living who aren't alive.

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I lost all sense of time. Then I heard the clock strike 3, and it chilled my blood. At 3 o'clock, I was supposed to be at the school gate.

0: Excuse me, I've come for Christine James. 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I'm so sorry I'm late. Where is she?
1: Christine James? Oh, yes, I remember. She's new, with a little red-haired girl. That's all right, Mrs. James. Her brother called for her. How alike they are, aren't they? And so devoted. It's rather sweet.
0: The futile search continued for months. The papers were full of the strange disappearance of the red-haired child. The teacher described the brother who had called for her. There were stories circulated about kidnapping, baby snatching, child murders. Then the sensation died down. It became just another unsolved mystery in police files. And only two people knew what happened. An old, crazed woman living in a derelict house, and myself. Such ordinary things make me afraid. Sunshine, sharp shadows on grass, white roses, children with red hair, and the name Harry. Such an ordinary name.

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1: Accident. Automobile accident, Holmes.

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1: I never knew there was so much in it.
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0: The employees of the express company are conditioned to expect unusual items to surface as boxes, trunks, cartons, drums, barrels, suitcases, and other containers ride along conveyor belts or are forklifted from the bellies of huge cargo planes. Hardly an eyebrow is raised at the appearance of anything from A to Z, whether it be an aardvark or a zither. But a corpse? Well, that's something else again. As the curtain rises on today's drama, the news of the gruesome shipment has reached the ears of the police department.
1: Well, Tad, looks like we're going to roll in another murder one.
2: Who is it this time?
1: The murderee is unknown.
2: What's the background, Harry?
1: Down at the express terminal, a baggage truck was rolling along. Probably stacked way too high when the load wobbled and a trunk fell off the top of the stack.
2: Don't tell me.
1: Yep. One of those old-fashioned steamer trunks. Hit the concrete floor, one of the hinges gave way, and a woman's hand popped out. Security boys opened the trunk the rest of the way. Call homicide. Looks like I've got it.
2: What was the trunk's destination?
1: Des Moines, Iowa. There's a chance it'll be a dead end because the waybill's been stamped. We'll call.
2: I don't suppose it was a pickup.
1: No, the shipper brought it to the receiving dock in a car.
2: A big steamer trunk in a car?
1: Convertible. They had the top down.
2: Oh. I don't suppose the express employee who accepted the shipment paid any attention to whoever was sending it.
1: No such luck. He was questioned, but he couldn't remember anything except that he was kind of an old guy.
2: How was the victim killed?
1: Strangled. We better keep on this one. You go down to the morgue this afternoon and get all the dope you can.
3: Just a minute.
4: Yes?
3: Is Miss Graham in, please?
4: Why, no. Miss Graham doesn't live here anymore.
3: Really?
4: Oh, she moved yesterday.
5: That's strange. We sort of made a date for this afternoon. I'm Joan Stafford. I work at the branch library around on Cliff Street.
4: Oh, yes. Miss Graham used to speak of you.
5: But we made a date 2 days ago to go to the museum today. It's my day off.
4: Well, she left rather suddenly.
5: Well, anything wrong?
4: Not that I know of. There certainly wasn't any trouble between Miss Graham and my husband and me. She boarded here for over a year. Mr. Webster, that's my husband, was saying just last night that the house feels sort of lonely without her.
5: Well, did she leave a forwarding address?
4: No. She didn't tell us she was leaving. Just up and left while my husband and I were downtown shopping in the afternoon. I suspect she may have gotten homesick or something. She has relatives upstate, you know.
5: No, I didn't know. Well, Miss Webster, if you hear from her, please call me at the library.
4: I'll be glad to. I'll get in touch with you right away.
1: Homicide, Solomon.
6: Ted Hayward, Harry.
1: Yeah, Ted, what'd you find out?
6: The medical examiner verified the report on death by strangulation, and he had his dental man work up a chart on the victim's teeth.
1: Hmm. All right, see that the information circulated to all dentists in the area so they can compare fillings, missing teeth, any other details with their files.
6: Will do. And they've worked up a description of her, which we're giving to the reporters.
1: Good. Have you had the artist do a sketch on the woman?
6: Yeah, he's finishing it up right now.
1: As soon as he's done, Tad, have it photocopied and sent out to the papers along with the written description. Did you find anything worthwhile in the trunk?
6: Newspapers have been stuffed all around the body, but no subscriber names on them.
1: Any unusual publications? Out-of-town papers, fraternal, or business firm newsheets?
6: No, all run-of-the-mill dailies and throwaways, which could have been delivered to thousands of people.
1: Did you check the waybill for a return address?
6: Yeah, the sender's name was given as John Smith. I ran down the return address, but it turned out to be a vacant lot.
1: Yeah, that figures. Any leads on the trunk itself?
6: I checked with the manufacturer. They quit making that type of steamer trunk 25 years ago. I've also got missing persons alerted. They'll let us know if they get a call on anyone coming close to fitting the description.
1: Well, that's good work, Ted. I guess for now all we can do is wait to see if the description and the sketch in the newspapers uncover anything.
6: Guess so. The evening papers will hit the stands with them late this afternoon.
1: Okay. I'll talk to you later.
6: Right.
4: Oh, it's you, Miss Stafford.
5: Well, I'm sorry to bother you at this hour. I suppose you're getting dinner ready?
4: It's on the stove. What can I do for you?
5: Well, I'm terribly worried. Have you seen this evening's paper?
4: Why, no. Come in, won't you?
5: Oh, thanks.
4: Why are you so worried, Miss Stafford?
5: Well, look, here on the front page, it's a sketch of a murder victim, an elderly woman. Looks a lot like Miss Graham.
4: Well, yes, in a way.
5: Well, it's even got the mole on her cheek.
4: Well, now, that is a coincidence.
5: I think it's more than a coincidence.
4: Does the article say how long she's been dead?
5: 24 hours, approximately.
4: Well, then, it couldn't be, Miss Graham. We had a postcard from her this morning. I was right. She is upstate visiting her relatives.
5: Could I see the card, please? Oh, now, it's not that I doubt your word, you understand. It's just that, well, somebody may have killed her and sent the postcard to throw the authorities off the track.
4: Oh, heavens. I never thought of that. Certainly you may see it. It should be right on this desk someplace.
5: In any case, I think we should get in touch with the police.
4: Really?
5: Mm-hmm.
4: Wait, maybe it's in this drawer.
5: If I may use your phone, Miss Webster, I'll call the police myself.
4: I don't think you will, Miss Stafford.
5: Well, why not? I got... What's that gun for?
4: It's in case you do anything foolish. You're going to stay here until my husband returns. We can discuss this with him. I'm sure he will have something definite in mind. Very definite.
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9: Project Hope is reaching out, bringing hope to more countries around the world this year than ever before. Newest addition to Hope's international programs is Ethiopia, where Project Hope's doctors, nurses, and other medical specialists will be working side by side with Ethiopians, teaching while they treat. Since 1960, Hope has trained more than 7,000 physicians, dentists, nurses, and other healthcare personnel, has helped establish new schools of nursing, dentistry, and physical therapy in several countries, and assisted in the development of hospitals, teaching institutions, and public health services. Hope's work has been heralded by heads of many nations, its services requested by many, many more.

0: Martha?
1: I'm in here, Alfred.
2: Oh, hello, my dear. Something smells good.
1: Leg of lamb.
2: Now, I suppose you'll scold me because I'm late for dinner and everything's overdone.
1: Through all the years of our marriage, I've never scolded you. You know that.
2: Yes, I know. You're pretty special.
1: We've got company.
2: Company? Where?
1: In the basement. It's the young librarian Miss Graham used to speak of so kindly. Works at the branch on Cliff Street.
2: Oh, yes, I sort of recall. But why is she here?
1: She saw a sketch of Miss Graham in the evening paper.
2: Oh, of course. I wasn't going to tell you about them finding the body until after dinner. I didn't want you to be upset.
1: You're always so considerate, Alfred.
2: Why is the young lady in the basement?
1: Well, she wanted to go to the police.
2: And you detained her?
1: Yes. I tied her wrists and gagged her.
2: Good girl. Well, let's go down and pay her a visit.
1: Very well. Watch those stairs, Alfred. Wait just a second. I'll snap on the switch. Mm. There. She's right over there near the furnace.
2: Oh, it's too bad she's been so foolish. She's a comely young thing.
1: I told her we might discuss this with you. Do you want me to remove the gag?
2: Oh, no, dear. I have nothing to say to her. Except that I am sorry she forced us to take this action.
1: Do you want the gun?
2: No. Cutting off her windpipe is every bit as final and a lot less noisy.
1: Oh, Alfred, you have such big, beautiful, strong hands.
3: Got a minute, Harry?
4: No, not really. But I'll find one. Anything to get a break from this paperwork.
3: Oh, I know the feeling, believe me. I wanted to tell you that I just came from missing persons.
4: Anything on the old lady?
3: No, but I picked up something that might be a lead.
4: What's that?
3: They got a report this morning on a young woman who's been missing for 2 days. Name's Joan Stafford. There might be a tie-in.
4: Oh.
3: She lives at a woman's club downtown, and the club manager was the one who reported her missing.
4: Did you talk with him?
3: On the phone. He told me that on the day he last saw her, she'd bought a paper at the stand in the club lobby.
4: 2 days ago.
3: Yeah.
4: That'd be the day they found the body in the trunk.
3: Right. Well, when she looked on the front page, she became very agitated, said something to the manager about thinking the picture was of someone she knew. She told him the woman used to visit the library quite often.
4: Library?
3: She works at the branch on Cliff Street.
4: I think you ought to see what you can find out at the library.
3: Now?
4: Well, the sooner the better.
3: Oh, can't. I'm doing court in 20 minutes. Witness on that fur heist, the one in which they did that punch job on the storage vault.
4: Oh, yeah. I forgot that was coming up today. Well, as I said, anything to get a break from this paperwork. I'll run out there myself.
1: My, you're home early, Alfred, dear.
2: Well, I managed to clean up my business, so I thought I might as well call it a day. Martha, I sold every piece of Miss Graham's jewelry.
1: Oh, how nice. Did you get as much as you expected?
2: More. Some of those rings of hers were better pieces than we'd thought.
1: Oh, she had excellent taste.
2: For which we can be extremely thankful.
1: Anything more in the newspapers?
2: Well, only that the police admit they are completely baffled.
1: Oh, how wonderful. After all the trouble we've gone to, it'd be a shame to have anything go wrong.
2: Yes. And getting rid of that Stafford girl was an excellent precaution. She could have made it very unpleasant for us, to say the least.
1: What are we going to do with the body? We don't dare run the risk of having anyone see another trunk leaving the house. We're just lucky no one noticed the last one.
2: You're quite right, my dear. I was thinking about the problem on the way home, and I believe I have the perfect solution.
1: What's that?
2: I can take up a section of the basement floor, and we'll tuck her away all nice and cozy.
1: Oh, that sounds like a very good idea.
2: I should be able to finish the job fairly quickly. I'll work this afternoon and tonight, and by tomorrow evening we can relax.
1: And we won't even have to leave town. We'll just stay on, enjoy life's little pleasures until we've spent the nest egg Miss Graham sent our way.
2: Dear Miss Graham.
1: Then when our finances get low, we'll take in another boarder.
2: Right, my dear. Well, I'll get busy right away. I'll drive over to that building supply place immediately and get some concrete mix.
5: This is Hugh Downs with another car buyer's report from Ford.
0: Car size and fuel economy are important considerations today, but so is the total cost of ownership, which involves purchase price, trade-in value, and operating economy. And Ford feels that if you compare mid-size cars, you will choose Ford Torino. Take operating economy. Torino offers gas-saving steel-belted radial-ply tires standard, runs on regular gas, and has a 26.5-gallon fuel tank that's 20% more capacity than its leading sales competitor. And to compare some scheduled maintenance costs, you'll find that in the course of 50,000 miles, compared to its closest sales competitor, Torino's chassis is scheduled to be lubricated only once to their 8 times. Spark plugs are scheduled to be replaced only half as often. Everyone says compare. Ford says compare not only the cars, but the total cost of owning a car.
5: The closer you look, the better we look.
6: Ted Brown here with the new seekers for Johnny Horizon 76.

Let's put our power to work. Plant a tree. Pretty up a neighborhood. Get involved. Let's clean up America for our 200th birthday. Can you dig it? You can. Write Johnny Horizon, 76, Washington, D.C.

0: Yeah, I talked to the head librarian at the branch. Now, the Stafford girl hasn't shown up there either for 2 days. The day she disappeared was her regular day off. I told the librarian about the girl buying the newspaper and saying she thought she knew the trunk murder victim.
1: Did you show her the sketch?
0: Yeah, she hadn't seen it in the newspaper. Said the face looked familiar and might very well be the woman who used to come in and chat with Miss Stafford. It ties in, too, in that the woman she identified as a Miss Graham hasn't been in since the day before Miss Stafford disappeared.
1: And you got the Graham woman's address from the librarian?
0: Yes. Miss Stafford kept a pocket address book in her desk. And the librarian looked it up for me.
1: Here's Walter Road coming up.
0: Look for number 11920. Should be one of those older, large places.
1: There it is.
0: You know, the librarian said they took in boarders. Miss Graham was one of them. Okay.
1: I'll get the bell.
0: How do you do?
2: Hello. May I help you?
0: Yes, we're looking for a Miss Graham. Does she live here?
2: She did, up to a few days ago.
0: Have you any idea where we might find her?
2: I'm afraid not. She left without leaving a forwarding address.
0: Are you the owner of this house?
2: Yes. My husband and I own it. I'm Mrs. Webster.
0: Mrs. Webster, my name is Harry Solomon. The police department has assigned me to investigate the disappearance of Miss Graham. This is my partner, Officer Tad Hayward. May we come in?
2: Of course. Please do.
0: We'd just like a few minutes of your time, if you don't mind, to ask some questions.
2: Come right into the parlor.
0: Thank you.
2: Oh, be seated and make yourselves comfortable. Now then, what would you like to ask me? Has Miss Graham done something against the law?
0: No, but we think she may have...
3: Did you hear somebody come in, Martha?
2: Yes, dear. That's my husband.
3: Yeah, who is it?
4: Oh, I'm sorry, gentlemen. Please excuse my appearance. I've been puttering around down in the basement.
2: These gentlemen are from the police department, dear.
4: Oh, something wrong?
0: The body of a woman was found in a trunk down at the express terminal a few days ago, and we're of the opinion it's the body of Miss Graham.
4: Great God, I...
2: Oh, heavens, really? Oh, how awful.
0: You say Miss Graham left without leaving a forwarding address.
4: That's right, and she boarded here for over a year.
1: Why did she leave here, Mrs. Webster?
2: I believe she went to visit relatives upstate.
4: Cousins, I think they were.
2: What makes you think the body in the trunk was that of Miss Graham?
0: Well, several things, Mrs. Webster. By the way, may I take a look at your basement?
4: Well, now, we're willing to cooperate with the police at any time, sir, but for you to snoop through our home without a search warrant's highly unethical, isn't it?
1: We can go downtown and bring one back, you know.
4: Well, I don't... Why are you so interested in the basement, officers?
0: Because we're also investigating the disappearance of Miss Joan Stafford, a friend of Miss Graham's. She may have shed some light on the fate of Miss Graham, but unfortunately, she doesn't seem to be around to do so.
4: What does our basement have to do with that?
0: I'll put it to you this way, Mr. Webster. If you can give me a satisfactory explanation for that fresh cement on your trouser cuff, I just might overlook your basement. Otherwise...
1: Get him, Martha!
5: Look out, Harry!
0: Stay where you are. Not quite fast enough, Mrs. Webster. Thanks, Tad. That was a nice kick to the wrist. Get the cuffs on them. You know something, Tad?
1: What?
0: I won't mind doing the paperwork on these two. Fact is, I'd like to bury them in it.

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1: A Trunk Full of Trouble is an original radio drama adapted by Glenn Hall Taylor. Monty Markham was heard as Harry Solomon. 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
6: And now for today's thrilling adventure in space with Captain Star. The Carmunian Return.
7: General Chickering, you wanted to see me, sir?
8: Oh, yes, Star. Glad you returned from your mission safely.
7: So am I, sir.
8: Star, I'm sorry, but I'm afraid I'm going to have to give you another assignment immediately.
7: Yes, sir.
8: I've just received a communication from our agents on Neptune. Do you recall the Neptunian scientist, Carmunius?
7: Yes, I believe so, sir. One of the most brilliant scientific minds in the universe.
8: Precisely, Star. He's here in Nova City. He wants to see you.
7: That's impossible, sir.
8: Is it, Star? I have received a message from him.
7: General, you couldn't have. The Neptunian scientist Carmunius has been dead for 50 years. Hello, Stripes, Gale.
9: Hello. Hey, Skipper. What's the matter? You look sort of funny.
7: I don't feel funny.
10: Well, what's wrong, Skipper? Did you see General Chickering over at Space Headquarters?
7: Yes, Gale, I saw him. We have another assignment.
9: Well, what kind of an assignment?
7: Carmunius.
10: Carmunius? You mean the scientist from Neptune who died about a half century ago?
7: Yeah, that's the one, all right.
9: What kind of an assignment could we have with a dead man, Skipper?
7: We'll know soon, Stripes. This dead man's going to pay us a visit.
9: Yeah. Ridiculous, isn't it?
7: Is it?
9: Well, sure. Look, when you go, you go. That's all. I mean, dead men don't go around visiting people.
7: This one does. He's already vis-a-vis General Chickering. I have the utmost confidence in Chickering. And he swears that the man he talked to was actually Carmunius. He's as baffled as we are.
10: Well, what does this Carmunius want with you, Skipper?
7: I don't know, Gail. Carmunius wouldn't tell General Chickering anything other than that I was to be located at once and wait here in my office.
9: You mean Carmunius wouldn't tell the General the purpose of his return or even give him an inkling?
7: Just one inkling, Stripes.
9: Well, what was that?
7: That the fate of the entire universe depends on my meeting with Carmunius. Alone. Yes. Yes.
9: Hey, Skipper. What's the matter?
7: Yes. Yes, I'll do it. I'll do exactly as you say.
10: Skipper, who are you talking to?
7: Stripes, you and Gale go back to spaceport and prepare our ship for blasting. I'll join you later after I meet with Carmunius.
9: Well, why, Skipper? I mean, you act almost as if you've gotten orders to blast.
7: I have. Carmunius just gave them to me.

0: You are Comunius?
1: Yes, Captain Starr. I am Comunius.
0: You died 50 years ago.
1: Precisely.
0: Yet you're here now. You stand before me and you speak.
1: Precisely.
0: As I recall, you were lost in a space flight toward some unexplored moon.
1: Yes, Captain. My spaceship crashed on the Neptunian moon Argo. I was killed instantly.
0: Would you mind explaining then how you can walk around Nova City 50 years later in an apparent excellent state of health?
1: In due time, Captain, in due time. First, your orders. I see you have obeyed the one I sent you by hypnotic telepathy.
0: Yes, you got through to me, all right.
1: Good. That means our mental processes are well tuned. It will make your mission easier.
0: Mission?
1: Precisely, Captain. Mission. Your mission is to blast off for the moon Argo.
0: The moon Argo is off all charted space lanes, Comunius. It's a dangerous flight to make.
1: Not nearly so dangerous as not making it.
0: What do you mean?
1: I mean you will obey my orders without question, or you and the entire universe shall be destroyed.

0: rockets, Brett.
1: Right, slow rockets.
2: Skipper, check number two scanner. Hurry.
0: I'm on number two scanner now, Jeff.
2: I'm picking up a slight signal from it.
0: We're getting the signal in here now.
2: Well, what is it?
1: It looks like an asteroid, yet it doesn't.
0: It must be the moon, Argo.
1: It must? I mean, what must be what?
0: Gale, stand by to establish orbit for our ship.
2: You mean we're going to land?
0: Yes. Stripes, you'll stand by here with the blasters ready. If Gale and I aren't back in 30 minutes, start after us.

0: What a desolate place this Argo is.
1: Yes, ma'am. Oh. About 200 degrees below zero. Our electro suits will keep us warm. Nothing but rock and desolation and loneliness. Comunius told me that beyond that rise over there is the lost spaceship he crashed in.
0: All right. Let's go have a look.
1: There, Gail. See?
0: Why, there actually is a wrecked spaceship down there. Then yes. You'd had to talk to someone.
1: Yes, Gail. That's the ship Comunius crashed in 50 years ago.

0: Oh, Skipper, you're back.
1: Yes, Fletch.
0: I was about to leave the ship and start looking for you. You know, I was getting worried. Hey, you both look half frozen.
2: Oh, we are, Stripe.
0: Well, here are a couple of caloric tablets. Help get your heat energy back.
1: Oh, thanks.
0: Yeah, you know, you find anything?
1: You know, the Lars Communion spaceship bodies were all there.
0: Well, what about Communius?
1: Wonder why he ought to disappear to Argo.
0: No, I don't get it. On second thought, maybe I don't want to get it.
2: Oh, it scares me. Perhaps Communius really isn't dead. Perhaps, oh, I don't know. What is the answer?
1: That's something we probably can't find an answer to, Gail. Psychic phenomena, well, it isn't new. In fact, the ancient Earth people practiced it, experimented with it. There have been many cases in the past of people talking to the dead.
0: Yeah, but aren't most such cases fake?
1: Some undoubtedly are, of course. But many apparently aren't, Stripes. Well, we don't know. We can't explain some things that have happened.
2: Communius was a brilliant man, wasn't he, Skipper?
1: Yes, Gail. One of the most brilliant in the universe.
2: Well, then, isn't it possible that during his studies and experiments, he did find a method to, well, to come back, to return from the dead?
1: With a mind as brilliant as Communius, anything is possible.
0: Well, what are we going to do now, Skipper?
1: Yes.
2: That look on your face. Is it Communius?
1: Yes. Yes, I hear you. Yes, right away.
2: Skipper, where are you going?
1: I'll be back soon. Stripes?
3: Yes, sir?
1: Communicate with Scientific Space Investigation down in Nova City. Tell them that this is a blue emergency. Tell them I just received information that the entire universe is in deadly danger. Tell them to alert the populations of the major cities.
0: I wish I could, Skipper.
1: What in the universe do you mean, Stripes?
0: Our communicator's dead.

0: Communius! Communius, this is Captain Star. Where are you?
1: Right here, Star. Beside you. But I didn't see you appear. Where did you come from?
2: Let's merely say my powers are rather mysterious, Captain.
1: Communius, are you really dead?
2: There are some who believe that death is a state of mind. There are some who believe that one cannot die until his work is completed.
1: Is that what you believe, Communius?
2: I have roamed the windswept reaches of this lonely moon for 50 years. For 50 years, I have walked these desolate moors with only time and space for companions, listening to the messages come in on the wind. And so it shall be for all eternity, because the goodness in man should never die.
1: Then you never really died, did you?
2: No, Star. I never really died.
1: You say that so strangely. What are your powers, Communius?
2: They deal with the mind and with matter. Someday all mankind will know such things, Star.
1: You speak of the universe being in deadly danger. What is the nature of this danger, Communius?
2: Did you communicate with Earth and warn them as I instructed you?
1: I couldn't. The communicator's dead. The wind is gone. Deathly quiet.
2: Then perhaps I am too late. Star, hurry. Get to your spaceship and blast off at once.
1: Where, Communius? Where?
2: For my old laboratory on top of Mount Orlo on the planet Neptune.
1: What's that?
2: A planet quake. Hurry, Star. What's happening here will happen to every planet in the universe unless you can stop them.
3: Skipper, come on. We gotta get out of here. Hey, what are you doing here all alone?
1: Where's Communius?
3: There's no one here but you. What's the matter?
1: I don't know. Guess a falling rock smacked me.
3: Here, Gilbert. Here. Let me help you. Gale's getting the rockets revved up. Come on. Come on. There's the ship.
4: Mike, hurry.
3: I'm trying to. Come on, Skipper.
4: Here, let me help you. What happened to the Skipper?
3: He passed out. Here, get him inside. I'll go forward to the rocket control.
4: All right.
3: Oh, you better pray we can blast off of this planet quick. All right, get him down there. Is he okay?
4: All right, Mike. Pick her up.
3: Ready? One, two, three, here it goes.

0: That was a close one.
1: Stripes. Set course for Neptune.
0: Right, Skipper. How you feeling?
1: Still woozy. Where's Comunius?
2: Take it easy, Skipper. There was no sign of Comunius when Stripes found you.
1: I was talking to him, I tell you.
0: Yeah, sure you were, Skipper.
1: Well, hang it all, I was. No, let's forget it.
2: Oh, that's a good idea. You rest a while, Skipper.
1: Head for Mount Orlo on Neptune.
0: Orlo? But why there?
1: I don't know. Is the communicator working yet?
0: No, sir. I just tried it.
1: I'm going after the bunkhouse and lie down a while. Stripes, keep those rockets wide open for Neptune. If we don't make it soon, we'll be too late. Comunius?
3: Yes, Captain. Shut the door, please. I've been waiting for you.
1: How did you get in here?
3: How did I get down to Earth to contact you?
1: Why? Don't know.
3: More of my strange powers, Captain. It would take a lifetime to explain them.
1: Comunius, I'm afraid I don't follow you. In fact, I don't even really know why I'm here.
3: That's precisely why I selected you for this mission. Because you're intelligent enough not to ask too many questions. You merely believe, and you obey without understanding.
1: Yes, but I don't know why.
3: No, you don't know why. But you do know that I'm not evil.
1: Yes, I do know that. Why are we heading for Mount Orlo, Comunius?
3: There is an evil man there, Star. He possesses a formula for cosmic destruction based upon a machine I spent a lifetime constructing. He caused the planet quake on the moon Argo. With this new power, he can destroy the universe.
1: How can I stop this man?
3: I have here a key, Star. It is a key made out of a combination of gold, iridium, and tantalum metals. It is the key to my cosmic machine, Star. When it makes contact with my machine, it will neutralize the machine's power and make it useless.
1: You mean you took this key with you when you blasted off 50 years ago from the moon Argo?
3: Yes, Star. I made a mistake then. I turned on the machine with this key. I trusted the man I left in charge. Unfortunately, I crashed. It was only recently I learned of this man's intention to destroy the universe with my machine. That is why I returned to contact you.
1: What do you want me to do, Comunius?
3: You will take this key, Star. You will go to my laboratory on Mount Orlo, and you will destroy my cosmic machine.
1: All right.
3: You will also destroy the man who is there.
1: Who is this man?
3: He will appear to you very similar to the way I look to you now. When I last saw him, he was very young. But as he grew older, he also grew evil. My assistants trained him in my knowledge. He is my responsibility to the universe, Star, and he must be destroyed.
1: Who is he, Comunius?
3: He is my son.

0: Cut rocket stripes.
1: Right, Skipper. Well, there's Mount Arlo right below us.
0: Yeah, and that building on top must be the laboratory.
2: Oh, Skipper, are you sure you know what we're doing? After all, we haven't cleared this with Neptunian authorities. The Neptune government's liable to make a protest to Earth.
0: The chance we'll have to take, Gale. Set her down, Stripes.

0: I can see the shadow of the laboratory ahead of us in the darkness, Skipper.
1: Right, Jim. Here's the door to the lab. Remember your orders.
0: Right, Skipper.
2: Hey, look, Skipper. The door's open.
1: Looks like we're expected. The visograph warned me of your approach. What do you want?
3: Uncanny, the resemblance. You are the son of Comunius?
1: I am his son.
3: We wish to see your laboratory and your cosmic machine.
1: Why? By what right do you invade my privacy?
3: We were on the moon Argo this morning. There was a planet quake there caused by some cosmic activity. We've traced the cosmic beams here to this spot.
1: Ah, then the planet quake was successful.
3: Quite successful.
1: Good. You have saved me a space trip to check on the results.
3: You are a brilliant man. More brilliant than even your father.
1: Yes.

0: save me a space trip to check on the results.
1: You are a brilliant man. More brilliant than even your father.
0: Yes, and I will do more with my brilliance than my father did with his.
2: We should like very much to see your laboratory.
0: Why?
3: Oh, we're interested in scientific experiments of all types. And we were amazed at the results of your experiments on Argo. You're a very brilliant man.
0: Thank you. Come in. Here is my laboratory.
3: Why, it's amazing.
0: It is the most complete laboratory in the universe. And over there is the machine that caused the destruction on Argo.
4: Hey, look, Skipper. Dynamos, electronic gadgets, and dials and gauges.
5: Right, Stripes. And in the center, place for the key.
0: Cover him, Stripes, while I go to the machine.
2: Okay, friend, just stand still or use this blaster.
0: What is the meaning of it? You, what are you doing over there at my machine? Guard!

0: planet quake here on Argo.
1: Yes, Gail. You communicated with Earth, Stretch?
2: The communicator worked fine after we destroyed that laboratory.
1: Yes, I thought it would.
0: Skipper, I don't understand this mission at all. Do you think you actually talked to Comunius? A man who has been dead for 50 years?
1: I don't know, Gail. Maybe I dreamed it. People do have such dreams, you know. In any event, it got results.
2: Well, I've heard of such things, but I never knew they happened.
1: Neither did I. In this case, let's just report it that we accomplished the mission with the help of a source or sources unknown, shall we?
2: Okay, Skipper.
0: Skipper, why did you insist we stop back here on the moon Argo before going home?
1: I don't know, Gail. Maybe another dream.
0: Well, there's the wreck of Comunius' spaceship. Why, it's practically covered over with dirt and rocks since the planet quake.
1: Just like a grave, isn't it? Or a monument, perhaps.
2: Hey, Skipper.
1: Yeah?
2: Hey, look. Over there.
0: Yes. Along the horizon. A figure. Walking across the moor. All alone.
2: You don't seem surprised, Skipper. Hey, you waved to him. And he waved back.
1: Did I, Stretch?
3: Well done, Captain Stark.
1: Thank you, Comunius.
2: Hey, Skipper, am I dreaming or did I hear that guy say something?
1: Maybe you were dreaming, Stripes. Maybe we all are.
3: I have roamed the windswept reaches of this lonely moon for 50 years. For 50 years I have walked these desolate moors with only time and space for companions. And so it shall be for all eternity. Because the goodness in man should never die.
1: You're right, Comunius. The goodness in man shall never die.
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6: The Diary of Fate. Fate plays no favorites. It could happen to you.
7: Book 54, page 806. Yes, here it is. The life record of Victor Wakeman, an American citizen employed by the United States military government in Berlin. Yes, Victor, your position as a civilian interpreter with an intelligence unit offered you many opportunities. Opportunities to choose for good or evil. And now, as the record of your life lies open before me, I, Fate, look ahead to an instant of decision.
8: Stop! Stop! Stop! Roll out of
9: my head! What's that? What'd you say?
8: I said stop!
9: What?
8: Who are you?
10: That really doesn't matter. The point is that you're Captain Master.
7: Life of Victor Wakeman, a desperate decision was made. Then I, Fate, intervened. And because of a little thing, because of a loose stone, Victor Wakeman will die. But listen well, you who hear my words. Fate is not vindictive, not without regard for mortal rights. In a moment I will read again from the Diary of Fate.
6: Before the exciting story of Victor Wakeman, here is our announcer.
7: Yes, in the life of Victor Wakeman, an evil choice was made. But in the final analysis, it was the seemingly unimportant thing, the trifle, that brought about the ultimate conclusion. For little things are the tools with which I, Fate, shape your destinies. Remember, Victor Wakeman, how it all started? You were talking with Colonel Bennett, chief of the intelligence unit to which you were assigned.
10: And that's about it, Colonel. That's as far as I could get in 1 month's worth, Frank.
11: I see. You're still convinced the Heisler jewels are somewhere here in Berlin?
10: Yes, sir. I am.
11: Mr. Wakeman, we've got to find those jewels before the Nazis do. $500,000 in their hands can cause us untold harm.
10: Everything indicates that they were hidden in the Heisler home the night before Berlin fell, and they've never been moved.
11: But we've been over every inch of that old house time and again. Ah, well, you know, it's going to be embarrassing if we don't find them soon.
10: Embarrassing and dangerous.
11: Exactly. Well, we'll just have to stay with it. Oh, by the way, Mrs. Bennett and I had your wife over for dinner while you were in Frankfurt. She, seemed to have something on her mind.
10: Well, Colonel, I'm afraid Marcia and I are both a little impatient.
11: Impatient? What kind of work you're doing?
10: Oh, no, sir. It's just... Well, frankly, a civilian interpreter's pay is all right, but it's no fortune, and it's discouraging to Marcia when we can't afford
11: it. I know. Well, you're a young man. You have lots of time yet. Just be patient, my boy. Incidentally, there have been some changes while you were away. Our unit's been expanded. 12 more officers, another section of WAC type, some more vehicles, and there's an opening for a higher rating in our civilian staff.
10: An opening?
11: Mm-hmm.
10: Do you have anyone in mind, Colonel?
11: Well, that rating could very well go to the man who was instrumental in the recovery of the Heisler jewels, Mr. Wakeman.
7: Yes, Victor. The advancement you were so hungry for would be yours. If only you could locate the hidden jewel. You realize that the odds against you were enormous. But you were determined to find the jewels yourself. You neglected your regular duties, and without waiting for orders, drove to the Heisler home that the sergeant assigned to you. Then a little thing happened.
10: Okay, Sergeant Camel. Park here with the fish pot.
12: Yeah, the old house will join together. Why don't they give up, Mr. Wakeman? If we ever find those jewels now, it'll be just dumb luck.
10: Sergeant, luck has very little to do with it.
12: Hmm?
10: It's methodical and scientific. Gather facts, analyze those facts, and derive a logical conclusion. Those jewels are here in this house.
12: Okay, I don't argue with you, but I've been gone through these walls so often, I know these termites by their first name.
10: And we're going to do it again. We'll start in the basement and sound every wall.
12: Okay, but I can already tell you they're
10: not... Oh, blast it. Anyway.
12: What's the matter?
10: Drop my cigarette lighter down in the fish pot. You go on in, Sergeant. I'll be right with you. I'm going to get my lighter first.
12: Okay, Mr. Wakeman.
10: All the stupid thing. It would fall between these rocks. There now. What's this? What? Holy smoke. It's the jewels. The Heisler jewels.
7: Yes, Victor. Because of a little thing. Because you dropped your cigarette lighter. You had found the Heisler jewel. You concealed the leather pouch and its priceless contents. Then you told Sergeant Camel you had changed your mind about the search. A few minutes later, anxious to personally announce your discovery, you tried to reach Colonel Bennett by telephone. But he was out. You wrote a message instead, sealed it, instructed Sergeant Camel to deliver it directly to the colonel's office. Then you went home.
13: But, Vic, you're home early. Anything wrong?
10: Things have never been so right, believe me. Guess what, Dolly? I'm going to get a better job.
13: Promotion. Oh, Vic, that's wonderful. Are you sure you aren't joking?
10: I should say not. There's an opening, and Colonel Bennett told me this morning you'd go to the man who finds the Heisler jewel.
13: Oh, Vic, the whole unit's been on that project for months. How do you know you'll be the one to...
10: Wait. Want to see something pretty? Look here. See this leather pouch? Now watch. There they are. The Heisler jewel. Believe it or not, they were hidden in the fish pot.
13: Vic, it's beautiful. Just think of it. $500,000.
10: Yeah, and I found them all by myself. Nobody else can claim any credit on that.
13: $500,000.
10: It should be worth the promotion, shouldn't it?
13: Wait a minute. You were alone when you found them. No one knows you have them.
10: Right. It's my surprise for the colonel.
13: Don't be an idiot. Don't you realize what we have right here in our hands? What's a measly little advancement compared to a fortune?
10: But, Marcia, we've got to turn the jewels in.
13: Why? You said you were alone. Nobody knows about them. You'd be rich, Victor. You can't turn them in.
10: Yeah, I never even thought about it that way. You're right. Nobody knows we have them. Nobody.
13: And we're going to keep them.
10: All right, Marcia. Marcia, I forgot. What a fool. I wrote a message to that colonel.
13: You what?
10: Yes. I said I found the jewels. and Sergeant Campbell delivered it just a few minutes ago. Colonel Bennett was out when I called,
13: Victor, so... Victor, maybe he's still out. Maybe you can get it back. You've got to get it back. Do you hear?
10: Okay, Marsha, okay. You wait here. If there's any chance at all, I'll get that message.
7: Yes, Victor Wakeman. At that moment, you made a decision for evil. You went directly to headquarters and found that the colonel was still out. Unnoticed, you entered his office. And there on the colonel's desk, you saw the envelope with your message inside. You had picked it up when you heard the door opening behind you. You stuffed the message into your pocket and turned to face the intruder.
10: Colonel Bennett.
14: Well, hello, Wakeman. You want to see me?
10: Oh, no. No, sir. I just stopped in to check the map. Anything new on the Heisler jewels, sir?
14: No, nothing. That's a tough nut to crack. Well, it'll do us all good to forget it for the weekend. Suppose you and Marsha are going out to that picnic this afternoon?
10: No, I think I'll stay in and check a couple of leads instead. We'll be at your party tonight for sure, Colonel.
14: I admire your spirit, Mr. Wakeman, but don't overdo it. You must think of Marsha, you know.
10: Yes, I am. I am thinking of Marsha.
7: As you left the colonel's office, Victor, with the message safely in your pocket, you were thinking of Marsha and the multitude of expensive things the fortune in jewels would buy. Marsha was waiting for you at home, her face taut with anxiety as you walked in.
10: Marsha, I got it. I got the message.
13: Was there any trouble, Victor? I mean...
10: No, it was simple. And luck was really with us. The message was on the colonel's desk. I just got it into my pocket when he walked in.
13: You're sure he's not suspicious? He doesn't suspect anything.
10: Of course not. Why should he? And no one else does either. Hundreds of messages like this pass every day. It's routine.
13: Then the Heisler jewels are ours. No one will ever find them. Give me that message. I'll put it in the stove right now and burn it.
10: Okay. Good. Good idea. Here.
13: Well, this is going up in smoke. No one will... Vic? Vic, there's a time stamp on the back of this. Is that routine, too?
10: What's that? A time stamp?
13: Yes, it says opened and resealed by duty officer.
10: What? Let me see that. Good Lord. Opened and resealed by duty officer at 11:31. Signed R.A. Masters, Captain.
13: What does that mean?
10: When a message is received for the colonel, it's opened, read, resealed, and stamped by the duty officer. Which means Captain Masters, whoever he is, knows that I found the Heisler's jewel.
13: Oh, Vic, no.
10: There's no doubt about it, Marsha. Captain Masters knows.
13: What are we going to do?
10: I don't know.
13: Everyone will find out now. They'll all know what we tried to do. Maybe they know already.
10: No. Wait a minute. Calm down, Marsha. This Masters must be one of the new intelligence officers from the States. He won't talk about it to anyone but the colonel.
13: Oh, that's even worse. But you've got to do something. You can't
10: let
13: him find out.
10: Shut up, Marsha. Be quiet. Wait a minute. I've got a thing. We're in this too far to turn back now. Somehow, I have to find a way out.
7: Yes, Victor. Because of a little thing. Because you dropped your cigarette lighter, you were given an opportunity for success and happiness. But you made a decision for evil. And now, with your mind tormented by fear, you face another decision. Soon, Victor Wakeman, I will write again on your page in the Diary of Fate.
6: Before we continue our story, a few words on behalf of our sponsors.

0: Yes, Victor Wakeman. Only moments ago, the theft of the Heisler jewels had seemed so simple. But now, as you faced your wife and the realization that a Captain Masters knew of your decision for evil, your voice was edged with panic.
1: You realize what this means, Marcia? I'm through. Disgraced. I'll be sent to prison.
2: There must be a way out, Vic. There must be something you can do.
1: Yes, there is something that I can do. And it's the only thing that will work.
2: What is it? What are you thinking?
1: The Captain Masters must be silent for good.
2: No, Victor, not murder.
1: Yes, murder. And the sooner the better.
2: I won't let you. I can't let you.
1: Never mind that. I shouldn't have listened to you in the first place, but I did. So from here on out, you'll do exactly as I say. Now I'm going to call headquarters and locate Captain Masters.
2: Going to call Masters?
1: Yes. I've never met the captain. It's a good idea to know something about the man you intended. Hello? May I speak to Captain Masters, please? Oh, I see. Yes. Yes, of course. The picnic. No. No message. Well, Marcia, it looks like we'll have to get to our swim pool.
2: Why? Where are we going?
1: To a picnic, my dear. A picnic with Captain Masters. Well, we'll be there soon, so now remember, Marcia, you're out for a good time and nothing more. Just relax.
2: I'll do my best, Vic. But surely you're not going to do anything now. I mean, here, in broad daylight.
1: Of course not. But I have to know what Captain Masters looks like, and, well, he'll be here tonight. You see, Marcia, time is precious, too. There's no telling when Masters will say something to Colonel Bennett about the discovery of the jewel. Oh, here we are.
2: Look, Nick. Some of the people are leaving already.
1: Yeah, so I see. Well, let's hope Masters is still around. Come on.
3: Good afternoon, sir. Will you and the lady have some refreshments?
1: Huh? What's that? Oh, yes, we'll have some.
3: Here you are, sir.
2: Thank you.
1: Thank you. Tell me, waiter. You happen to know a Captain Masters?
3: Captain Masters? Why, yes, sir. I was talking to the captain switch just a minute, sir. Look, they're swimming near the edge of the lake. That's Captain Masters now.
0: Now, Victor, you had located the one obstacle in your path. But you were anxious to get a good look at the officer who was swimming with an attractive blonde girl. And when the young couple left the water and laughingly started to climb the steep bank at the lake's edge, you casually strolled away from Marcia to within earshot. It was then that I, fate, again intervened. And another little thing happened.
4: Come on now, Ruth. You gotta keep moving to get warm. Here, give me your hand. It's too steep for you.
2: Oh, never mind.
4: Step stone, watch out.
2: Oh, Ruth. Oh, my ankle.
4: Ruth, are you all right?
2: Oh, yes, I guess I'm all right. Oh, ankle, I think I twisted it some.
4: Well, can you walk?
2: Oh, yes, I can walk all right, but afraid I won't be with my Colonel Bennett's dance tonight.
4: Dance? Tonight?
2: Now, wait a minute, my dear cousin. Don't tell me you forgot about another one of our dates.
4: Frankly, yeah, but I wouldn't have been able to make it anyhow. I got to pick up some papers at headquarters in Zellendorf.
2: Oh, this army. When? What time?
4: At 8. 8 o'clock sharp.
0: Yes, because of a little thing. A loose stone. You, Victor Wakeman, now knew where you could find Captain Masters. And an hour later, as you discussed the details of your plan with Marcia, you were confident.
2: But, Vic, are you sure you'll be able to get to Masters at Zeelandor?
1: I'm positive, Marcia. I've ridden with officer couriers on that same run a dozen times myself. You see, intelligence headquarters in Zeelandorf are in the old Karlberger Castle, high on a hilltop. The road back to the highway is winding and dangerous. He'll have to drive slowly.
2: But where will you meet him?
1: Well, there's a hairpin turn about 100 yards from the base of the hill. You almost have to come to a full stop to maneuver.
2: Oh, Victor, I hope you know what you're doing.
1: Don't worry about me, Marcia. Just remember your part. You go to the colonel's party at 8:30 as scheduled.
2: And say that you'll be along in a matter of minutes. There was some work you had to finish.
1: Exactly. Dear Colonel Bennett will approve of my industry, I'm sure. After all, I'll be working overtime.
0: Now, Victor, you were certain of yourself. You left Marcia shortly after dinner and hurriedly drove the 15 miles to the Karlsburger Castle in Zehlendorf. It was 7:30 when you parked in a clump of trees at the side of the road and unnoticed climbed the 100 yards to the hairpin turn in the winding castle road. Then, as a summer storm broke overhead, you waited. At 8:02, you heard a jeep motor approaching from the castle. You had to be certain that Captain Masters was the driver, and he was alone. As the vehicle slowed to make the hairpin turn, you stepped into the road and waved your arm.
5: Stop! Pull out of here! Stop!
6: What's that? What'd you say?
5: I said stop!
6: What? Who are you?
1: Me? That doesn't matter. The point is that you're Captain Masters.
0: For a moment, Victor, the explosion from the pistol in your hand and the sight of the lifeless form before you froze you to the spot on which you stood. But you soon gained control of yourself, and confident that the sound of the shots had been lost in the storm, you drove back to Berlin. It was 9:00, and most of the guests had already arrived when you rang the bell at Colonel Bennett's quarters.
7: Well, good evening, Mr. Wakeman. You're late.
5: Yeah, I know.
1: I'm sorry. You see, Colonel, I...
7: Now, don't bother. I know exactly what happened. You found the Heisler jewels and decided to keep them yourself. Oh, you... Might...
5: What? No, that's not so...
7: Oh, no, I don't think it is, my boy. Now, relax and join in the fun.
1: Oh, yeah. Of course. Just a joke. Sorry, Colonel. I guess I've been working a bit too hard lately.
7: Well, forget it, Wakeman. Here's your wife. Maybe she can help you think about something besides the Heisler jewel.
8: Hello, darling. Glad you weren't too late.
1: I got here as soon as I could. Say, you look lovely, Marcia.
8: Thank you, Vic. Of course, I worked hard at it. It isn't every night we poor civilians are invited to one of the colonel's parties, you know.
7: And that's our loss, my dear. Since you do make such a pretty picture, I'd consider it an honor if you, too, would accept a last-minute invitation to dine at my table.
8: Thank you, Colonel. We'd love to.
1: It would be a pleasure, sir.
7: Good. You see, one of my guests was called away at the last moment, and I'm short another, Captain Masters.
8: Captain Masters?
1: But you don't think there's a chance that the captain will still show up?
7: At this late hour? No, my boy. I don't think Captain Masters will be with us this evening.
0: The colonel's words were more than just conjecture to you, Victor. You thought again of the picnic and how lucky you were that the girl with the captain you killed had turned her ankle on a loose stone. For because of that little thing, you had learned everything you had to know. But Victor Wakeman, high fate arranged that little thing for a purpose. Soon you will learn that fate is not a conspiratorial evil. Soon I will write the final entry under your name in the diary of fate.
9: In just one moment, the exciting conclusion of the Victor Wakeman entry. But first, a word from our announcer.
0: Yes, Victor Wakeman, with the captain dead, you no longer feared that your theft of the Heisler jewels might be discovered. And the next morning, as you entered your office at intelligence headquarters, you were at ease.
10: Mr.
1: Come in.
10: Morning, Mr. Wakeman. I got the Jeep gas ready to go. Where do we hunt today, hmm?
1: Hunt?
10: Mm.
1: Oh, yes, the Heisler jewels. Well, Sergeant.
10: Huh?
1: Just a minute. Mr. Wakeman.
11: This is Colonel Bennett, Wakeman. You come into my office, please.
1: Yes, I'll be right there. Wait for me, Captain.
10: Well,
1: I'll be with you in a couple of minutes.
10: Okay, I'll go get them maps ready so we can start.
12: Come in, Wakeman.
1: Do you want to talk to me, Colonel?
12: Yes, I do. I want to talk to you about the Heisler jewels. Sit down, Wakeman.
1: The jewels? Well, what about them, sir?
12: I want you to tell me what you've done with them.
1: What I've done with them? But is this another joke, sir?
12: Hardly. Where are the jewels, Wakeman?
1: Well, I don't know, sir. I have no idea.
12: You're lying. And Captain Masters can prove it.
1: Captain Masters? Well, what is Captain Masters to do with it?
12: Everything. This duty officer here yesterday, the captain read your note to me about your discovery of the jewels. The note which you probably destroyed later when you decided to keep them yourself.
1: No, no, you're lying. You're wrong.
12: We'll see, Wakeman. We'll know in a minute. Will you come in here, please?
2: Certainly, sir.
12: Now, Captain, did you or did you not open and read a message addressed to me that said Wakeman here had found the Heisler jewels?
2: Yes, sir. I did read that message.
1: No, no, she's lying. This woman, officer, this captain. Wait a minute. You, that blonde hair, you were the one at the picnic yesterday. The one who was swimming with Captain Masters.
2: No, Mr. Wakeman, that's not right. I was swimming with a captain named Johnson. You see, I'm Captain Masters. Captain Ruth Masters.
0: Yes, Victor. In a single stunning instant, the whole truth smashed into your mind. And dazed by the realization that Captain Masters was an officer in the Women's Army Corps and not the captain you had murdered in Zehlendorf, you blurted out the whole truth and thus condemned yourself to death and your wife, Marcia, to life in prison. And now it is time to close the book. In the case of Victor Wakeman, as in the cases of all mortals, I, fate, am but the instrument of a plan. And the countless little things that happen are the tools with which I work. Because he dropped his cigarette lighter, Victor Wakeman found the Heisler jewels, which he and Marcia decided to keep. But because of another little thing, a loose stone, he overheard a conversation which led him to a fatal error. Heed well the moral, you who listen, and remember, there is a page for you in the Diary of Fate.
9: The cast of the Victor Wakeman entry included Herbert Litton, Mary Lansing, Barney Phillips, Walter Craig, Ray Erlenborn, Gene Twombly, and Hal Sawyer. Diary of Fate is a Larry Finley production, transcribed in Hollywood.
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17: Choo-choo Charlie was his name, we hear.
16: He had an engine and he sure had fun. 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
18: 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Charlie says, love my good and plenty. 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

0: You're traveling through another dimension. A dimension not only of sight and sound, but of mind. A journey into a wondrous land whose boundaries are those of imagination. Your next stop, the Twilight Zone.
1: Marvin?
2: Yes, sir.
1: What do you think you're doing?
2: Moving the table, sir.
1: Why, whatever for?
2: The party, Mr. Fitzgerald.
1: Party? What party?
2: Mrs. Fitzgerald, sir, for her birthday.
1: Oh, good Lord, is that tonight?
2: I understand that it is. You instructed me to see to the arrangement, sir.
1: Ah, so I did, so I did. I suppose you'll transform this apartment into a veritable wonderland. Paper streamers and the like.
2: No, sir. Just a buffet for the guests, as soon as the delivery boy arrives downstairs.
1: The guests?
2: Those on the list, sir. Small gathering of your closest friends.
1: Then it'll be a very small gathering indeed. Sit down, Marvin, before you fall down.
2: Very well, sir.
1: On second thought, fix me a drink.
2: As you wish.
1: Now, I suppose I must go out and purchase a gift for the poor girl. Unless you've taken care of that for me.
2: If I might offer a suggestion.
1: Oh, why not?
2: Well, Mrs. Fitzgerald has expressed an interest in music.
1: Oh, she has she? What does she know about music? I will not have popular ditties polluting my environment.
2: Not recording, sir. I believe she'd like to play.
1: What? A glockenspiel? A kettle drum?
2: You'd have to ask Mrs. Fitzgerald, but she did say it has powers to soothe the savage beast.
1: That's breast, man. The savage breast. Do you see any beasts around here?
2: If you don't mind, sir, I'll repair to my quarters for a while until the provisions arrive.
1: Did you put soda in this drink?
2: I've
1: told you, Marvin, no soda. Make me another one at once, and this time do it properly.
2: Yes, sir.
3: Mr. Fitzgerald Fortune, theater critic and cynic at large, on the day of his wife's birthday. If he knew what's in store for him, however, he would make it a point not to attend. Because before the party is over, an extraordinary instrument will play what might be called those old piano roll blues. An opening night that could only happen in the Twilight Zone.

0: Looking for something in particular?
1: Do you have, by any chance, one of those old-fashioned pianos that plays itself?
0: A player piano? Funny you should ask.
1: Amuse me.
0: I just picked one up at an estate sale. Over here. It's kind of beat up, though.
1: Splendid.
0: Needs a good tuning.
1: Nonsense. My wife will believe it to be an antique and cherish it all the more. Would you play something, please?
0: I can't play. Takes these paper rolls. Came with a whole bunch of them. Right in the piano bench.
1: Ah. Rachmaninoff's Prelude in C-sharp minor. Stephen Foster. Ubi Blake. Even the Prisoner's Song. Quite an eclectic assortment.
0: You're taking a lot of my time, mister.
1: You are taking an equal amount of mine. Let's try this roll. Shall we number QRS-8856? I'm in the mood for love.
0: Okay.
1: There we go.

0: What birthday does this make for the little woman?
1: Hmm?
0: Your wife.
1: Oh, her 26.
0: So young. You must be a man of great personal magnetism to have attracted one of that age.
1: I am.
0: How utterly romantic. Youth, wisdom, hand in hand. Oh, how I'd like to see you both together. Ah, and for her birthday, you're giving her the gift of music. How touching.
1: What is the price of the piano?
0: You are taking your young bride out somewhere tonight. A quiet nook, where you can be lost together in the midst of this great city, looking into each other's eyes.
1: How much?
0: Where's the tag? Ah, and worth every penny. A bit of restoration to take care of the finish. The mechanism still works, so since it's a birthday present, let's say, we'll take 20% off of that. No, make it 40. Forget the sales tax.
1: Done. I shall require delivery before 6 o'clock this evening. The address is on my check.
0: Certainly. I wouldn't want a lady to be disappointed on her birthday.
1: How remarkable.
0: And what's that?
1: Are you aware of how susceptible you are?
0: I am.
1: To the power of music.
0: Isn't everyone?
1: To some degree, I suppose.
0: Okay. You got a sale. Now, you gonna stand around all day taking my time?
1: No, I was just leaving.
0: Well, nobody's stopping you. There's the door.
1: Tell me, are you sentimental about anything else besides birthdays?
0: Birthdays? They're a lousy waste of time and money.
1: Huh. It was the piano, wasn't it? Extraordinary. Good day to you.

0: Marvin? Marvin!
1: Good evening, sir.
0: Take my hat and coat, please.
1: Very good.
0: Well, the piano arrived, I see.
1: About an hour ago, I took the liberty of dusting it, sir.
0: Marvin?
1: Yes, Mr. Fortune.
0: If you're going to wait on the guest tonight, then do something about your face.
1: My face, sir?
0: Yes, Marvin. A party is supposed to be a happy occasion. Could you manage to look a little less miserable than usual?
1: I will try, sir.
0: Do that. Anything will be an improvement. You may make my evening martini now.
1: Right away.
2: Is that you, Gerald?
0: Yes, Esther.
2: Hello, darling.
0: How was your day?
2: Oh, fine. The museum again with a friend.
0: Been going there quite a lot lately.
2: I have. You said you wanted me to improve my mind.
0: Indeed. One can never know too much.
2: And what else would you like me to do?
0: You haven't commented on the piano.
2: I was about to.
0: You don't care for it?
2: I love it. I really do.
0: Have you tried it yet?
2: I didn't know how, so I decided I'd wait until you got home.
0: I knew you wanted to play. That's why I got it for you.
2: Hardly any need.
0: Hmm?
2: The piano plays itself.
0: Oh, you noticed. Wasn't that considerate of me? I thought I'd save you the trouble of all those tedious lessons, only to find out at the end that you had no gift for music.
2: I see.
0: Well, darling, aren't you moved by my thoughtfulness?
2: Thank you, Gerald.
0: Let's have a demonstration, shall we?
2: If you like.
0: Marvin, is this thing plugged in?
1: Yes, sir.
0: Good. You see, these paper rolls are punched with holes. All you do is select one, insert it, and throw the switch. The paper passes over the slots and the keys move up and down as if someone were playing them.
2: What fun.
0: Quite the rage in the old days.
1: Your drink, sir.
0: In a moment. Now then, for example, here's one called Smiles. You open the panel, press it into place like this, start it on the take-up reel.
3: Yeah, they don't write them like that anymore.
0: What on earth is the matter with you?
3: Oh, nothing, sir. Nothing at all.
2: Marvin, are you all right?
3: I'm very well, thank you, madam.
2: Oh, but you're smiling.
3: Am I?
0: You most certainly are.
3: That's probably because I'm happy.
0: Have you been drinking my martini?
3: No, sir.
0: Well, then what do you have to be happy about?
3: Everything, sir. I make good money, got a nice place to live, my health, money in the bank. I like my job.
0: Well, you can't. I treat you atrociously.
3: Oh, ho, ho, ho. You don't bother me, Mr. Fortune. You tickle me.
0: What?
3: Oh, yes. Sometimes it's all I can do to keep from laughing out loud when you have one of your tantrums. I get a kick out of it when you go around, you know, flicking the table to be sure I've dusted, or checking the silver to see if it's polished. You are funny, Mr. Fortune.
0: Am I?
3: Yes, quite. Downright hilarious, if the truth be told.
2: Why, Marvin, I've never heard you speak like this.
0: Nor have I.
3: Well, there's plenty more where that came from. I've got a million of them, sir. A million of them.
0: Well, out with it, man. You're quite the comedian today.
1: Sorry if I spoke out of place, sir.
0: Well, on the contrary, Marvin, I'm glad you did.
1: Will there be anything else, sir?
0: Not at the moment. You may go now.
1: Very good, sir.
2: What a strange thing to happen.
0: Wasn't it, though?
2: An odd moment for us all.
0: Most definitely. Who'd have thought that behind that gloomy exterior, the man was concealing a sunny nature?
2: I can't imagine how it happened.
0: I believe I can. I'd say it was because of something extraordinary that has come into our lives. Something absolutely extraordinary. I've always believed that we have two faces, the one we wear and the one we keep hidden underneath. The problem has been to find some method of revealing that hidden face. I suppose it helps if you know what particular hidden face you're looking for. But now it appears that I at least have the means.
2: I don't understand, Gerald, and I'm not sure I want to. See you in a while.
0: Esther, wait. Let's try another one.
2: I have to get ready.
0: No, no, not yet. Let's play something a bit more intense.
2: Some other time.
0: Bear with me, Esther. An experiment, if you will. Well, what do you think of this one?
2: I don't know what you want me to say.
0: Go on. Don't hold back. What you're really feeling.
2: I can't.
0: You can.
2: But...
0: Let's hear it, darling. Now's your chance.
2: You...
0: Spit it out.
2: You beast.
0: That's the girl.
2: For 6 years I have controlled myself, but I can't keep it in any longer. I was a stupid, naive child when I married you back in London. I thought you were a great man, but you aren't anything of the sort. You're a sadistic fiend. You take pleasure in humiliating me before your oh-so-clever friends for one simple reason. Because you enjoy hurting me. I've stood your cruelty all these years, but I won't stand for it anymore.
0: Are you sure you're feeling well, my dear?
2: I'm feeling very, very well. Better than I've felt in years. It's a great relief to tell you what I really think of you. It's been bottled up for so long.
0: Go on, please. I'm listening.
2: I thought you needed me. I thought you needed my love, but you don't. All you need is to have someone around to bully and torture whenever you feel like it. I've tried to love you. Heaven knows I have tried, but I hate you. I honestly hate you.
0: Bravo.
2: I'm terribly sorry.
0: May I congratulate you on a remarkable performance? Had it been on stage, my dear, I would have given you a superlative review.
2: I don't know what possessed me.
0: I do. That was your hidden face. I've suspected for years that beneath your unemotional facade, you were an hysterical little girl, and I was right.
2: But how?
0: Could it be that this anachronistic old piano, the product of a more sensible time, has provided music to help us expose our hidden selves by?
2: I still don't understand.
0: I seem to have bought you a more interesting birthday present than I imagined. A kind of sonic lie detector, if you will. I wonder what other people are hiding. Our friends, for example.
2: Gerald, please, promise me not to play the piano at my party tonight. I mean, to let it play itself.
0: I promise no such thing. I wasn't looking forward to the festivities, but now I believe we may be in for a most amusing evening.

0: Good evening, Marvin.
1: Good evening, sir. Won't you come in?
2: Greg, how nice to see you. Marvin, take Mr. Walker's coat.
1: Yes, sir.
2: I'm truly pleased that you could join us.
0: You're unusually cordial tonight. That isn't a smile you're wearing, is it?
2: I brought it out of storage in honor of Esther's birthday. I trust you've done the same.
0: Not I. Smiling isn't among my plans for the evening.
2: Drink.
0: But of course.
2: Oh, I'll make it for you. Marvin takes forever. I'm delighted to hear that you share my distaste for birthdays.
0: Birthdays, anniversaries, and certain holidays I overlook whenever possible. They imply some degree of human involvement, sort of thing I'd rather avoid.
2: Is that true? I've been given to understand that you're something of a ladies' man, quite thickly involved, in fact.
0: You've been misinformed.
2: Have I?
0: I'm much too selfish to fall in love.
2: And you're miserable. Admit it.
0: Not in the least. I value the peace and quiet of my bachelor's existence. It lets me write my plays without interference from anyone.
2: How is the new play, by the way?
0: Brilliant. Unfortunately, you'll never have the opportunity of panning it, as you have my other plays.
2: No? Why not?
0: It won't likely be performed anytime soon.
2: I thought you said it was brilliant.
0: No, it is. But I'm locking it away, with orders that it not be produced until after my death. You see, it concerns a romantic triangle, and the three principals are rather well known.
2: That shouldn't matter. Not if it's a good play.
0: I'd rather not hurt anyone. I'm old-fashioned that way.
2: Ridiculous. A great play is worth any amount of pain to any number of people, least of all three.
0: Not these three. Sorry, old man, my mind's made up.
2: Well, I'm sure you'll do as you see fit, as usual, regardless of anyone's opinion.
0: For better or worse, I'm afraid. Where's your better half, by the way?
2: Still at the makeup table, trying to obliterate the last few years of her life with powder and paint. Come, I'll show you a toy I found for her.
0: Well, well. I haven't seen one of these old jobs in years.
2: Neither had I.
0: Does it play?
2: Remarkably well. Let me demonstrate. It's just this little switch here.

0: Is Esther pleased with it?
1: She hasn't expressed any great enthusiasm.
0: That doesn't sound like Esther. Has she heard this particular song?
1: Not yet.
0: Be sure to play it for her. She'll understand.
1: Understand what?
0: What you tried to do for her. Usually she's so grateful for any small sign of affection. I think that's one of Esther's most lovable qualities.
1: Is that right?
0: Her ability to accept a bouquet of daisies as if they were the rarest of orchids. I remember once, I gave her a small turquoise ring. It didn't cost much.
1: You gave her a ring?
0: Yes. She accepted it as if it were the Hope Diamond.
1: Turquoise ring? Oh, yes. She came home from a trip with it. She'd been to Mexico City. But I seem to remember that she went alone.
0: What? Oh, she did. Strange how we ran into each other down there.
1: A stranger still that Esther never mentioned it. Would you call that rather an odd coincidence?
0: Not really. Jerry, has it ever occurred to you that I'm deeply in love with her?
1: My dear Gregory, you are about as capable of passion as a head of lettuce. And Esther could not rise beyond the level of a cast-off shoe.
0: Don't speak of her that way.
1: I will speak about her any way I please. She's my wife, or have you forgotten that?
0: She may be, but you don't know her at all. Esther is full of love.
1: Is she?
0: Her skin is warm and soft as velvet. The scent of her is enough to drive a man wild. And her hands are so gentle, sweet to kiss and to hold. She is honey and gold and summer days and singing and the feeling of being together.
2: Gerald, no, turn it off.
1: I'm sorry you did that, Esther. I don't know when I've been so entertained.
2: And you, Greg, why would you say such things?
0: Sorry, Esther, I don't know what came over me.
2: It's just as well. I never enjoyed deceiving you, Gerald.
1: My dear, you are incapable of deceiving me. I've known for years your capacity for doing any number of sordid little things. The only revelation tonight has been the specific details of an unsavory affair.
0: I'd better leave.
1: Oh, don't be a schoolboy. We're in for a grand time this evening. Ah, our other guests are arriving. Before I welcome them, Esther, may I wish you a happy birthday? I hope that your next 40 years will be equally rewarding.
2: What are you up to?
1: Why, nothing, dear. Simply being the perfect host.
3: I'll get it, sir.
1: Don't bother, Marvin. I prefer to do the honors myself.
2: Jerry, please don't play the piano again tonight. It's not something to fool around with.
1: I'm not fooling around with it, Esther. I'm using it with deadly accuracy.
4: Hi there, Jerry. What happened to Marvin?
3: Here, Miss Moore. Good evening.
1: Marge, dear, do come in. Marvin will take your wrap.

0: Good evening.
1: Marge, dear, do come in. Marvin will take your wrap.
2: Well, don't just stand there, Gerald, devouring me with your eyes. I know what's on your mind. Oh, kiss me, you fool.
1: Like this?
2: Oh, that's better.
1: Marge, I'm quite vexed with you.
2: You are?
1: You promised the next time we saw you, you'd be svelte as an antelope.
2: And what am I now? Oh, don't answer that. I've been on more diets than a jockey has horses. Somehow they always throw me before we reach the finish line. Esther, happy birthday.
3: Hello, Marge.
2: I have a present for you.
4: Margie.
2: And you. I'm not even speaking to you, handsome. You haven't called me in months. Somebody else been taking my place?
1: As a matter of fact, yes. We've just had a most illuminating discussion about Greg's new romance.
2: Gerald, don't tell me who she is. I may go after her with my claws.
1: Worse yet, you could sit on her and mash her to death.
2: Same old Jerry. Now, who's going to make me a drink?
1: Marvin will take care of you. I believe another stagecoach has arrived.
3: Jerry, are we early?
1: Oh, not at all. You're just in time. Darling, you look positively radiant.
5: How do you do, Mr. Fortune?
1: Pleased, I'm sure. And you are...
3: This is Roberto, my escort.
1: Ah, I would never have guessed. And how is everyone at the Last Chance Ranch these days?
3: Oh, Jerry, behave.
1: Come in, come in. You might want to fasten your seatbelts, though. Something tells me this may be an evening to remember.
3: Ooh, how exciting. What do you have in mind, charades or strip poker?
1: Something even more revealing than that. How about a game of Ultimate Truth or Dare? Pick up the empty glasses, will you, Marvin?
5: Yes, sir.
1: Everyone, let me have your attention, please.
6: What's he got in mind?
1: Over here, by the piano.
5: What a surprise.
1: That's it. Take whatever chair you like. If there aren't enough seats, the floor will do.
5: This should be fun.
1: Don't worry, it's quite clean.
2: Oh, not for me, thanks. I'd never be able to get up.
1: Now then, the hour has arrived for fun and games.
2: Well, about time.
1: Being friends of Esther's and mine, you are perhaps inclined towards such intellectual pastimes as pin the tail on the donkey and spin the bottle.
2: Now you're talking.
7: I want to be it.
1: Not this time. I've decided that tonight, rather than cater to your juvenile side, we might try a more adult game.
2: I'm hungry. When do we cut the cake?
1: Compulsive eaters will find hors d'oeuvres within arm's reach. Now, for our game... I shall need a volunteer.
3: For what?
5: You can't trust Fitzgerald.
3: No telling what he's got up his sleeve.
6: Must we, Gerald?
1: Indeed we must. Hold up your hands. No one? Very well, then. In the absence of a volunteer, I shall have to conscript someone. How about Marge Moore?
2: Okay, Svengali, I'll play along. What's the caper?
1: Nothing physically demanding, my dear. I merely want you to listen to some music on the piano.
2: What kind of music?
1: Let me see. How about, Claire de Lune?

0: are you, Tina?
1: A little girl.
0: And what do you like to do, Tina?
1: I like to dance.
0: Good girl. Would you like to dance for us, Tina?

0: Isn't that beautiful?
1: Look at her. She's going into some kind of trance.
2: This is going to be good.
3: Talk to me, Marge. Tell me what you're feeling now.
0: My name is not Marge.
3: It's not? What is your name?
0: Tina.
3: That's a pretty name. Tell me about yourself.
0: What do you want to know?

0: Thank you, Tina. You may stop dancing now.
1: That was fun.
0: Tell me, do you always dance?
1: Only when I'm Tina.
0: And who are you the rest of the time? Might it be Marge?
1: Sometimes I pretend I'm a snowflake.
0: Really?
1: White and tiny and perfectly formed. I float on the air of a pale blue moonlit night. I am never lonely. I am beautiful and I am loved. I see a man with his hand outstretched to receive me. A very handsome man. He sees me and knows that I am beautiful. I drift down until I reach his hand. I am enclosed in warmth. I melt with love. What? Where am I?
0: Never fear. It's all in fun, my dear.
1: What have I done?
0: Nothing. Only an amusement for our guests.
1: Why?
0: Because I asked you. You were very compliant.
1: But why me?
0: Now, I chose you because I thought you could take a joke.
1: Jokes are supposed to be funny. You think I'm funny, is that it?
0: Not at all.
2: Jerry, haven't we had enough of the piano?
0: Not quite. I thought we'd perform one more listening test.
3: For what possible purpose?
0: To call forth the person who lives within someone else.
3: And who might that be?
0: Oh, I've been trying to make up my mind. What would be entertaining? A politician? A poet? A Broadway producer? Alas, I fear that there are none in our midst. Still, we must go for the big finish. So before the curtain falls, why not hear from the devil himself?
2: Jerry, please.
0: The only question is, in whose breast does he reside?
3: No one here, surely. This is ridiculous.
0: Is it? Where's your spirit of scientific inquiry?
3: There's nothing very scientific about this. A cheap parlor trick to embarrass people.
0: Easy, Greg. We're all friends here, aren't we? Nonetheless, I doubt that I shall get a suitable volunteer, but it doesn't matter. Esther, put this roll on the piano.
2: What is it?
0: Faust. If there's a devil among us, we'll know it soon enough.
4: I don't think I like this.
0: Why not? Are you the Prince of Darkness?
4: Hardly.
0: Then bear with me a moment longer. It might be edifying. A process of elimination, if you will. Esther, the piano.
2: But...
0: now.
2: Very well.
0: And you thought this would be a typical birthday party.
4: I think we'd better be going.
0: Oh, but the game's not over.
4: I think it is.
1: Really? It's late.
0: Just another minute. You'll see. It'll be worth it.
3: Don't.
2: I have to.
3: Not that role. Something else.
2: Greg, thank you. You've just given me an idea.
0: Esther?
2: Yes?
0: We're waiting.
2: Here. It's ready.
5: Faust?
4: What is it? Brahms, I think.
2: Yes, his lullaby.
5: That's not what he asked for.
2: Gerald, I seem to have made a mistake. Will this one do? Gerald? Gerald, can you hear me?
1: What's good for the goose, I always say. Speak to us, devil. Go on, out with it.
0: I am afraid...
1: Do tell. And what are you afraid of, devil?
0: I'm afraid of the dark.
1: You're no devil. Listen to your voice. You're a frightened little kid.
0: That's supposed to be a secret.
3: It is, huh? Do you have another secret? Go on, tell us all your secrets, Jerry. This moment will never come again. For once, you're center stage. You have an audience in the palm of your hand.
2: Yes, Jerry. Tell us.
0: I'm afraid of you all. Afraid of people.
2: But why? Who are you, really?
0: A small boy. I've stayed hidden away inside, but now I can't hide anymore.
1: And what do you like to do, little boy?
0: Hurt people. I can't stop from doing it. It's all I like to do.
1: Why am I not surprised?
0: Did you know, I envy you, Marge. I'm too afraid to embrace the world as you do. And in my envy, the boy tries to hurt you.
2: Who else do you envy?
0: Greg, are you here?
6: Yes.
0: I've tried to hurt you, too. I've given bad reviews to your plays when I should have given praise. I've coveted your talent because I had none of my own, and so I hurt you in every way I could.
6: For once, I have to agree with you.
1: I think we'd better go.
2: I think that's a good idea. Thank you all for coming.
1: Yes.
5: I'll call you.
7: Take care, Esther.
1: We love you.
2: I'm sorry you had to see this.
7: Good luck.
0: Esther, I've hurt you most of all. You came to me with love, but I couldn't accept it because it frightened me. I never learned how to return love except as a child does, with shrieks and blows and indifference. It must have been very, very difficult for you.
6: Good night, Esther. Call me if you need me.
2: But I do. Wait.
0: Where are you all going? I don't want you to leave. Come back.
6: Esther, come with me now. Will you do that?
2: Yes. Yes, I will. Let me get my curtain purse.
0: Don't leave me. If you do, I'm going to be very, very naughty.
6: Ready?
2: I'm ready.
0: No! No, please! They were laughing. I'm sure of it. Nobody laughs at me. I'll show them all. See, I'm being bad. Very, very bad.

0: What do you think of that?
1: misfortune.
0: What's happened? What's happened? What have I done? Where...
1: Will there be anything else this evening?
0: Are you laughing at me? Are you?
1: Oh, no, sir. I'm most definitely not laughing. Because you're not funny anymore.
0: Marvin! Marvin! Wait! Not you two! Don't leave me! Don't! Don't!
2: Mr. Fitzgerald Fortune, critic, man about town, and cynic at large, whose wit shows no mercy at all for those who cross his path, which means the rest of the world. A man who went searching for a hidden cast of characters and instead found what is concealed within himself. As the house lights dim just off the Great White Way at an empty theater,

0: A Piano in the House, starring Michael York, with Stacey Keach as your narrator, was adapted for radio by Dennis Etchison and written for The Twilight Zone by Earl Hamner Jr. Heard in the cast were Sarah Wellington, Christian Stolte, Renee Matthews, Doug James, Herb Graham, Meg Thalkin, Rosalind Alexander, Rick Vargas, and Kurt Nabig. 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Doug James speaking.
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8: Why I Left Harry's All Night Hamburgers by Lawrence Watt Evans. Harry's was a nice place. Probably still is. I haven't been back lately. It's a couple of miles off I-79, a few exits north of Charleston, near a place called Sutton. Used to do a pretty fair business, until they finished building the interstate out from Charleston and made it worthwhile for some fast food joints to move right in next to the Cloverleaf. Nobody wanted to drive the extra miles to Harry's after that. Folks used to wonder how old Harry stayed in business, as a matter of fact. But he did all right, even without the interstate trade. I found out when I worked there. Why did I work there, instead of at one of the fast food joints? Because my folks lived in a little house just around the corner from Harry's, out in the middle of nowhere. Not in Sutton itself, just out there on the road. Wasn't anything around except our house and Harry's place. He lived out back of his restaurant. That was about the only thing I could walk to in under an hour, and I didn't have a car. This was when I was 16. I needed a job, because my dad was out of work again, and if I was going to do anything, I needed my own money. Mom didn't mind my using her car, so long as it came back with a full tank of gas, and I didn't keep it too long. That was the rule. So I needed some work, and Harry's All Night Hamburgers was the only thing within walking distance. Harry said he had all the help he needed. Two cooks, and two people working the counter besides himself. The others worked days, two to a shift, and Harry did the late-night shift all by himself. I hung out there a little, since I didn't have anywhere else, and it looked like pretty easy work. There was hardly any business, and those guys mostly sat around telling dirty jokes, so I figured it was perfect. Harry, though, said that he didn't need any help. I figured that was probably true, but I wasn't going to let logic keep me out of driving my mother's car. I did some serious begging, and after I'd made his life miserable for a week or two, Harry said he'd take a chance and give me a shot, working the graveyard shift, midnight to 8 a.m., as his counterman, busboy, and janitor, all in one. I talked him down to 7:30 so I could still get to school, and we had us a deal. I didn't care about school so much myself, but my parents wanted me to go, and it was a good place to see my friends, you know, meet girls and so on. So I started working at Harry's nights. I showed up at midnight the first night, and Harry gave me an apron and a little hat, like something from a diner in an old movie, same as he wore himself. I was supposed to wait tables and clean up, not cook, so I don't know why he wanted me to wear them, but he gave them to me, and I needed the bucks, so I put them on and pretended I didn't notice that the apron was all stiff with grease and smelled like something nasty had died on it a few weeks back. And Harry, he's a funny old guy, always looked 50-ish as far back as I can remember. Never young, but never getting really old either, you know? Some people do that. They just seem to go on forever. Anyway, he showed me where everything was in the kitchen and back room, told me to keep busy cleaning up whatever looked like it wanted cleaning, and told me, over and over again, like he was really worried that I was going to cause trouble, don't bother the customers. Just take their orders, bring them their food, and don't bother them. You got that? Well, sure, I said. I got it. Good, he said. We get some funny guys here at night, but they're good customers, most of them, so don't you screw up with anyone. One customer complains, one customer stiffs you for the check, and you're out of work. You got that? Sure, I said. Though I've got to admit, I was wondering what to do if some cheapskate skipped without paying. I tried to figure how much of a meal would be worth paying for in order to keep the job, but with taxes and all, it got too tricky for me to work out, and I decided to wait until the time came, if it ever did. Then Harry went back in the kitchen, and I got a broom and swept up out front a little until a couple of truckers came in and ordered burgers and coffee. I was pretty awkward at first, but I got the hang of it after a little bit. Guys would come in, women, too, one or two at a time, and they'd order something, and Harry'd have it ready faster than you can say cheese, practically. And they'd eat it and wipe their mouths, go use the john, and drive off. And none of them said a damn thing to me except their orders, and I didn't say anything back except yes, sir, or yes, ma'am, or thank you, come again. I figured they were all just truckers who didn't like the fast food places. That was what it was like at first, anyway, from midnight to about 1:30. But then things would slow down. Even the truckers were off the roads by then, I guess. Or they didn't want to get that far off the interstate, or they'd all had lunch or something. Anyway, by about 2 that first night, I was thinking it was pretty clear why Harry didn't think he needed help on this shift, when the door opened and the little bell rang. I jumped a bit. That bell startled me, and I turned around, but then I turned back to look at Harry, because I'd seen him out of the corner of my eye, you know? And he'd got this worried look on his face, and he was watching me. He wasn't looking at the customer at all. About then, I realized the reason the bell had startled me was that I hadn't heard anyone drive up. And who the hell was going to be out walking to Harry's place at 2 a.m. in the West Virginia mountains? The way Harry was looking at me, I knew this must be one of those special customers he didn't want me to scare away. So I turned around, and there was this short little guy in a really heavy coat, all zipped up, made of that shiny silver fabric you see race car drivers wear in the cigarette ads, you know? And he had on padded ski pants of the same stuff, with pockets all over the place. And he was just putting down a hood, and he had on big, thick goggles like he'd been out in a blizzard. But it was April, and there hadn't been any snow in weeks, and it was about 50, 60 degrees out. Well, I didn't want to blow it, so I pretended I didn't notice. I just said, "Hello, sir. May I take your order?" He looked at me funny and said, "I suppose so." "Would you like to see a menu?" I said, trying to be on my best behavior. Hell, I was probably overdoing it. I'd let the truckers find their own menus. "I suppose so," he said again, and I handed him the menu. He looked it over, pointed to a picture of a cheeseburger that looked about as much like anything from Harry's grill as Sly Stallone looks like me, and I wrote it down and passed the slip back to Harry. And he hissed at me, "Don't bother the guy!" I took the hint and went back to sweeping until the burger was up, and as I was handing the plate to the guy, there was a sound out front, like a shotgun going off. And this green light flashed in through the window, so I nearly dropped the thing. But I couldn't go look, because the customer was digging through his pockets for money to pay for the burger. "You can pay after you've eaten, sir," I said. "I will pay first," he said, real formal. "I may need to depart quickly. My money may not be good here." The guy hadn't got any accent, but with that about the money, I figured he was a foreigner. So I waited, and he hauled out a handful of weird coins, and I told him, "I'll need to check with the manager." He gave me the coins, and while I was taking them back to Harry and trying to see out the window through the curtain to see where that green light came from, the door opened, and these three women came in, and where the first guy was all wrapped up like an Eskimo, these people weren't wearing anything but jeans. Women, remember, and it was only April. Hey, I was just 16, so I tried real hard not to stare, and I went running back to the kitchen and tried to tell Harry what was going on, but the money and the green light and the half-naked women all got tangled up, and I didn't make much sense. "I told you I'd get some strange customers, kid," he said. "Let's see the money." So I gave him the coins, and he said, "Yeah, we'll take these," and made change. I don't know how, because the writing on the coins looked like Russian to me, and I couldn't figure out what any of them were. He gave me the change, and then looked me in the eye and said, "Can you handle those women, boy? It's part of the job. I wasn't expecting them tonight, but we get strange people in here. I told you that. You think you can handle it without losing me any customers, or do you want to call it a night and find another job?" I really wanted that paycheck. I gritted my teeth and said, "No problem." When you were 16, did you ever try to wait tables with 6 bare boobs right there in front of you? Those three were laughing and joking in some foreign language I'd never heard before, and I think only one of them spoke English, because she did all the ordering. I managed somehow, and by the time they left, Harry was almost smiling at me. Around 4, things slowed down again, and around 4:30 or 5, the breakfast crowd began to trickle in. But between 2 and 4, there were about half a dozen customers, I guess. I don't remember who they all were anymore. Most of them weren't that strange. But that first little guy and the three women, them I remember. Maybe some of the others were pretty strange, too. Maybe stranger than the first guy. But he was the first which makes a difference. And then those women, well, that's really going to make an impression on a 16-year-old, you know? It's not that they were particularly beautiful or anything, because they weren't. They were just women. And I wasn't used to seeing women with no shirts. When I got off at 7:30, I was all mixed up. I didn't know what the hell was going on. I was beginning to think maybe I imagined it all. I went home and changed clothes and caught the bus to school. And what with not really having adjusted to working nights and being tired and having to think about schoolwork, I was pretty much convinced that the whole thing had been some weird dream. So I came home, slept through until about 11, then got up and went to work again. And damn, it was almost the same. Except that there weren't any half-naked women this time. The normal truckers and the rest came in first. Then they faded out, and the weirdos started turning up. At 16, you know, you think you can cope with anything. At least, I did. So I didn't let the customers bother me. Not even the ones who didn't look like they were exactly human beings to begin with. Harry got used to me being there, and I did make it a lot easier on him. So after the first couple of weeks, it was pretty much settled that I could stay on for as long as I liked. And I liked it fine, really, once I got used to the weird hours. I didn't have much of a social life during the week. But I never had, living where I did. And I could afford to do the weekends up in style with what Harry paid me and the tips I got. Some of those tips I had to take to the jewelers in Charleston, different ones so nobody would notice that one guy was bringing in all these weird coins and trinkets. But Harry gave me some pointers. He'd been doing the same thing for years, except that he'd gone through every jeweler in Charleston, and Huntington, and Wheeling, and Washington, Pennsylvania, and was halfway through Pittsburgh. It was fun, really, seeing just what would turn up there and order a burger. I think my favorite was the guy who walked in, no car, no lights, no nothing, wearing this electric blue hunter's vest with wires all over it, and these medieval tights with what Harry called a codpiece, with snow and some kind of sticky goop all over his vest and in his hair, shivering like it was the Arctic out there when it was the middle of July. He had some kind of little animal crawling around under that vest, but he wouldn't let me get a look at it. From the shape of the bulge it made, it might have been a weasel or something. He had the strangest damn accent you ever heard, but he acted right at home and ordered without looking at the menu. Harry admitted, when I'd been there a while, that he figured anyone else would mess things up for him somehow. I might have thought I was going nuts, or I might have called the cops, or I might have spread a lot of strange stories around, but I didn't. And Harry appreciated that. Hey, that was easy. If these people didn't bother Harry, I figured, why should they bother me? And it wasn't anybody else's business, either. When people asked, I used to tell them that, sure, we got weirdos in the place late at night. But I never said just how weird. And I never got as cool about it as Harry was. I mean, a flying saucer in the parking lot wouldn't make Harry blink. I blinked when we got him. We did, but not very often, and I had to really work not to stare at them. Most of the customers had more sense. If they came in something strange, they hid it in the woods or something. But there were always a few who couldn't be bothered. If any state cops ever cruised past there and saw those things, I guess they didn't dare report them. No one would have believed them anyway. I asked Harry once if all these guys came from the same place. Damned if I know, he said. He'd never asked, and he didn't want me to, either. Except he was wrong about thinking that would scare them away. Sometimes you can tell when someone wants to talk, and some of these people did, so I talked to him. I think I was 17 by the time someone told me what was really going on, though. Before you ask any stupid questions, no, they weren't any of them Martians or monsters from outer space or anything like that. Some of them were from West Virginia, in fact. Just not our West Virginia. Lots of different West Virginias instead. What the science fiction writers called parallel worlds. That's one name, anyway. Other dimensions, alternate realities, they had lots of different names for it. It all makes sense, really. A couple of them explained it to me. You see, everything that ever could possibly have happened in the entire history of the universe, right from the Big Bang up until now, did happen somewhere. And every possible difference means a different universe. Not just if Napoleon lost at Waterloo, or won, or whatever he didn't do here. What does Napoleon matter to the universe, anyway? Betelgeuse doesn't give a flying damn for all of Europe, past, present, or future. But every single atom, or particle, or whatever, whenever it had a chance to do something, break up, or stay together, or move in one direction instead of another, whatever, it did all of them, but all in different universes. They didn't branch off, either. All the universes were always there. There just wasn't any difference between them until this particular event came along. And that means that there are millions and millions of identical universes, too, where the differences haven't happened yet. There's an infinite number of universes. More than that, an infinity of infinities. I mean, you can't really comprehend it. If you think you're close, then multiply that a few zillion times. Everything is out there. And that means that in a lot of those universes, people figured out how to travel from one to another. Apparently, it's not that hard. There are lots of different ways to do it, too, which is why we got everything from guys in street clothes to people in spacesuits and flying saucers. But there's one thing about it. With an infinite number of universes, I mean really infinite, how can you find just one, particularly the first time out? Fact is, you can't. It's just not possible. So the explorers go out, but they don't come back. Maybe if some did come back, they could look at what they did and where it took them and figure out how to measure and aim and all that. But so far as any of the ones I've talked to know, nobody has ever done it. When you go out, that's it. You're out there. You can go on hopping from one world to the next, or you can settle down in one forever. But like the books say, you really can't go home again. You can get close, maybe. One way I found out a lot of this was in exchange for telling this poor old geezer a lot about the world outside Harry's. He was pretty happy about it when I was talking about what I'd seen on TV and naming all the presidents I could think of. But then he asked me something about some religion I'd never heard of that he said he belonged to. And when I said I'd never heard of it, he almost broke down. I guess he was looking for a world like his own. And ours was, you know, close, but not close enough. He said something about what he called a random walk principle. If you go wandering around at random, you keep coming back close to where you started, but you'll never have your feet in exactly the original place. They'll always be a little bit off to one side or the other. So there are millions of these people out there, drifting from world to world, looking for whatever they're looking for. Sometimes millions of them identical to each other, too, and they run into each other. They know what to look for, see? So they trade information. And some of them tell me they're working on figuring out how to really navigate whatever it is they do. And they've figured out some of it already, so they can steer a little. I wondered out loud why so many of them turn up at Harry's, and this woman with blue-gray skin from some kind of medication, she told me, tried to explain it. West Virginia is one of the best places to travel between worlds, particularly up in the mountains around Sutton, because it's a pretty central location for eastern North America, but there isn't anything there. I mean, there aren't any big cities or big military bases or anything, so that if there's an atomic war or something, and apparently there have been a lot of atomic wars, or wars with even worse weapons in different worlds, nobody's very likely to heave any missiles at Sutton, West Virginia. Even in the realities where the Europeans never found America, and it's the Chinese or somebody building the cities, there just isn't any reason to build anything near Sutton. And there's something in particular that makes it an easy place to travel between worlds, too. I didn't follow the explanation. She said something about the Earth's magnetic field, but I didn't catch whether that was part of the explanation or just a comparison of some kind. The mountains and forests make it easy to hide, too, which is why our area is better than out in the desert someplace. Anyway, right around Sutton, it's pretty safe and easy to travel between worlds, so lots of people do. The strange thing, though, is that for some reason that nobody really seemed very clear on, Harry's, or something like it, is in just about the same place, in millions of different realities. More than millions, infinities, really. It's not always exactly Harry's all-night hamburgers. One customer kept calling Harry Sal, for instance. It's there, though, or something like it. And one thing that doesn't seem to change much is that travelers can eat there without causing trouble. Word gets around that Harry's is a nice, quiet place, with decent burgers, where nobody's going to hassle them about anything, and they can pay in gold or silver if they haven't got the local money, or in trade goods, or whatever they've got that Harry can use. It's easy to find because it's in a lot of universes, relatively. As I said, this little area isn't one that varies a whole lot from universe to universe, unless you start moving long distances. Or maybe not easy to find, but it can be found. One guy told me that Harry's seems to be in more universes than Washington, D.C. He'd even seen one of my doubles before, last time he stopped in, and he thought he might have actually gotten back to the same place, until I swore I'd never seen him before. He had these really funny eyes, so I was sure I'd have remembered him. We never actually got repeat business from other worlds, you know. Not once. Not ever. Nobody could ever find the way back to exactly our world. What we got were people who had heard about Harry's from other people in some other reality. Oh, maybe it wasn't exactly the same Harry's they'd heard about. but they'd heard that there was usually a good place to eat and swap stories in about that spot. That's a weird thought, you know, that every time I served someone a burger, a zillion of me were serving burgers to a zillion others, not all of them the same either. So they come to Harry's to eat, and they trade information with each other there or in the parking lot, and they take a break from whatever they're doing. They came there, and they talked to me about all those other universes. And I was 17 years old, man. It was like those Navy recruiting ads on TV. See the world. Except it was see the worlds. All of them. Not just one. I listened to everything those guys said. I heard them talk about the worlds where Zeppelins strafed Cincinnati in a Third World War. About places where dinosaurs never died out, and mammals never evolved any higher than rats. About cities built of colored glass or dug miles underground. About worlds where all the men were dead, or all the women, or both, from biological warfare. Any story you ever heard, anything you ever read, those guys could top it. Worlds where speaking aloud could get you the death penalty. Not just what you said, just saying anything out loud. Worlds with spaceships fighting a war against Arcturus. Beautiful women, strange places, everything you could ever want. Out there, somewhere. But it might take forever to find it. I listened to those stories for months. I graduated from high school, but there wasn't any way I could go to college, so I just stayed on with Harry. It paid enough to live on anyway. I talked to those people from other worlds, even got inside some of their ships, or time machines, or whatever you want to call them. And I thought about how great it would be to just go roaming from world to world. Anytime you don't like the way things are going, just pop. And the whole world is different. I could be a white god to the Indians in a world where the Europeans and Asians never reached America, I figured. Or find a world where machines do all the work and people just relax and party. When my 18th birthday came and went without any sign I'd ever get out of West Virginia, I began to really think about it, you know? I started asking customers about it. A lot of them told me not to be stupid. A lot just wouldn't talk about it. Some, though, some of them thought it was a great idea. There was one guy this one night. Well, first, it was September, but it was still hot as the middle of summer, even in the middle of the night. Most of my friends were gone. They'd gone off to college, or gotten jobs somewhere, or gotten married, or maybe two out of the three. My dad was drinking a lot. The other kids were back in school. I'd started sleeping days, from 8 in the morning until about 4 p.m. instead of evenings. Harry's air conditioner was busted, and I really wanted to just leave it all behind and go find myself a better world. So when I heard these two guys talking at one table about whether one of them had extra room in his machine, I sort of listened when I could, when I wasn't fetching burgers and Cokes. Now, one of these two I'd seen before. He'd been coming in every so often ever since I started working at Harry's. He looked like an ordinary guy, but he came in about 3 in the morning and talked to the weirdos like they were all old buddies, so I figured he had to be from some other world originally himself, even if he stayed put in hours now. He'd come in about every night for a week or two, then disappear for months, then start turning up again, and I had sort of wondered whether he might have licked the navigation problem all those other people had talked about. But then I figured, probably not. Either he'd stop jumping from one world to the next, or else it was just a bunch of parallel people coming in. And I probably wasn't ever the same guy at all, really. Usually when that happened, we'd get two or three at a time, looking like identical twins or something. But there was only just one of this guy every time. So I figured, like I said, either he hadn't been changing worlds at all, or he'd figured out how to navigate better than anyone else, or something. The guy he was talking to was new. I'd never seen him before. He was big, maybe 6'4", and heavy. He'd come in shaking snow and soot off a plastic coverall of some kind, giving me a big grin, and ordered two of Harry's biggest burgers, with everything. 5 minutes later, the regular customer sat down across the table from him, and now he was telling the regular that he had plenty of room in his ship for anything anyone might want him to haul across time. I figured this was my chance. So when I brought the burgers, I said something real polite, like, "Excuse me, sir." But I couldn't help overhearing, "Do you think you'd have room for a passenger?" The big guy laughed and said, "Sure, kid. I was just telling Joe here that I could haul him and all his freight, and there'd be room for you, too, if you make it worth my trouble." I said, "I got money. I've been saving up. What'll it take?" The big guy gave me a big grin again, but before he could say anything, Joe interrupted. "Sid, he said. Could you excuse me for a minute? I want to talk to this young fella for a minute before he makes a big mistake. The big guy, Sid, said, Sure, sure, I don't mind. So Joe got up and he yelled to Harry. Okay if I borrow your counterman for a few minutes? Harry yelled back that it was okay. I didn't know what the hell was going on, but I went along, and the two of us went out to this guy's car to talk. And it really was a car, too, an old Ford van. It was customized, with velvet and bubble windows and stuff. And there was a lot of stuff piled in the back, camping gear and clothes and things, but no sign of machinery or anything. I still wasn't sure, you know, because some of these guys did a really good job of disguising their ships, or time machines, or whatever. But it sure looked like an ordinary van, and that's what Joe said it was. He got into the driver's seat, and I got into the passenger seat, and we swiveled around to face each other. So, he said, do you know who all these people are? I mean, people like Sid? Sure, I said. They're from other dimensions, parallel worlds, and like that. He leaned back and looked at me hard and said, You know that, huh? Do you know that none of them can ever get back home? Yeah, I knew that, I told him, acting pretty cocky. And you still want to go with Sid to other universes, even when you know you'll never come home to this universe again? That's right, mister, I told him. I'm sick of this one. I don't have anything here but a nothing job in a diner. I want to see some of the stuff these people talk about instead of just hearing about it. You want to see wonders and marvels, huh? Yeah. You want to see buildings 100 stories high, cities of strange temples, oceans thousands of miles wide, mountains miles high, prairies and cities and strange animals and stranger people? Well, that was just exactly what I wanted. Better than I could have said it myself. Yeah, I said. You got it, mister. You lived there all your life? You mean this world? Of course I have. No, I meant here in Sutton. You lived here all your life? Well, yeah, I admitted. Just about. He sat forward and put his hands together, and his voice got intense, like he wanted to impress me with how serious he was. Kid, he said, I don't blame you a bit for wanting something different. I sure as hell wouldn't want to spend my entire life in these hills. But you're going about it the wrong way. You don't want to hitch with Sid. Oh, yeah, I said. Why not? Am I supposed to build my own machine? Hell, I can't even fix my mother's carburetor. Nah, that's not what I meant. But, kid, you can see those buildings 1,000 feet high in New York or in Chicago. You've got oceans here in your own world as good as anything you'll find anywhere. You've got the mountains and the seas and the prairies and all the rest of it. I've been in your world for 8 years now, checking back here at Ares every so often to see if anyone's figured out how to steer in no space and get me home. And it's one hell of a big, interesting place. But, I said, what about the spaceships? And he interrupted me and said, You want to see spaceships? You go to Florida and watch a shuttle launch. Man, that's a spaceship. It may not go to other worlds, but that is a spaceship. You want strange animals? You go to Australia or Brazil. You want strange people? Go to New York or Los Angeles or almost anywhere. You want a city carved out of a mountaintop? It's called Machu Picchu in Peru, I think. You want ancient, mysterious ruins? They're all over Greece and Italy and North Africa. Strange temples? Visit India. There are supposed to be over 1,000 temples in Benares alone. See Angkor Wat or the pyramids. Not just the Egyptian ones, but the Mayan ones, too. And the great thing about all these places, kid, is that afterwards, if you want to, you can come home. You don't have to, but you can. Who knows? You might get homesick someday. Most people do. I did. I wished hell I'd seen more of my own world before I volunteered to try any others. I kind of stared at him for a while. I don't know, I said. I mean, it seemed so easy to just hop in Sid's machine and be gone forever, I thought. But New York was 500 miles away. And then I realized how stupid that was. Hey, he said, don't forget, if you decide I was wrong, you can always come back to Ares and bum a ride with someone. It won't be Sid, he'll be gone forever. But you'll find someone. Most world hoppers are lonely, kid. They've left behind everyone they ever knew. You won't have any trouble getting a lift. Well, that decided it. Because, you know, he was obviously right about that as soon as I thought about it. I told him so. Well, good, he said. Now, you go pack your stuff and apologize to Harry and all that, and I'll give you a lift to Pittsburgh. You've got money to travel with from there, right? These idiots still haven't figured out how to steer, so I'm going back home. And not my real home, but where I live in your world. And I wouldn't mind a passenger. And he smiled at me. And I smiled back. And we had to wait until the bank opened the next morning. But he really didn't mind. All the way to Pittsburgh, he was singing these hymns and war songs from his home world, where there was a second civil war in the 1920s because of some fundamentalist preacher trying to overthrow the Constitution and set up a church government. He hadn't had anyone he could sing to in years, he said. That was 6 years ago, and I haven't gone back to Harry since. So that was what got me started traveling. What brings you to Benares?
1: New toffee glee.
9: New toffee glees are twice the fun because you get two sweets in one.
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0: And now here is your guide to these adventures of the mind, John Campbell, Jr.
1: There's the old saying, you'll do it and like it. And, of course, a man can, by physical force, make you do it. How would you like to have it so that you would like it, too? There are two basic ways that you can be happy in this world. One, of course, is to have everything you want in just the way you want it and never have any difficulties or troubles. This method is ideal, perhaps, but not very probable. Only one person in the world could have that, I guess. The other method, for absolute complete happiness, would be to like anything that you got, no matter what it was. The first approach is the one that makes sense, of course. That's the one we work for. We earn it. The other seems so much easier.
2: Stop barking. Stop barking. Stop barking. Oh, barking. No, no, no, that's all right, doggy. You bark as much as you want. Oh, how I wish I could get mad. In the old days, I'd have gone up that dog and told him to shut up, and that'd have been that, but no more. Just as soon as I start to get good and sore about something, my mind kind of all creams up in the happiness effect, and I'm not sore anymore. And everybody here in Benton, I guess most everybody in the country is just like me. We've all had our brains written on, and we're all happy. Here I am, chief of police of Benton, and never a crime to speak of unless it's overtime air parking, and what kind of crime you call that?
3: Henry!
2: Oh, here he comes. Our own Doc Roy, the man responsible for all our happiness. He's supposed to be just about the best brain writer this side of the Mississippi.
3: Henry!
2: Slobbo, that's what I call him. Old wet lips, always do good and always grinning. But behind that grin, believe me, ice. If you need an enemy, just have Doc Royden for a friend.
3: Henry, didn't you hear me calling to you?
4: Oh, sorry, Doc. I guess I just kind of stand here thinking.
3: Happy thoughts, I hope.
4: Oh, sure, happy thoughts, sure. What can I do for you, Doc?
3: A fellow just came into town, suspicious. Painting pictures out at Willow Hollow.
4: There's law against painting pictures at Willow Hollow?
3: Now, Henry, you know I got to keep my eyes on things. Wasn't for us brain matters, there'd be all kinds of irresponsibles roaming around. And these artists, they're the worst kind, you know that. You remember there was a day when you were headed for that kind of trouble?
4: Yeah, I remember. I was a pretty good baritone, too. You sure brain wrote me out of that notion.
3: And aren't you better for it? You're a responsible citizen, happily married, well-adjusted, doing a job that's socially useful.
4: Yeah. What about this fella I'm supposed to investigate?
3: Name of Arnold Vivian.
4: And he's been painting up at Willow Hollow?
3: That's right. Doesn't do anything all day long but paint.
4: Single?
3: No wife, no children, no nothing. He just paints.
4: Well, remember, as long as he just paints, that's legal.
3: Now, Henry.
4: Now, don't Henry me, Doc. I'll look into it. That's all I can promise.
3: That's all I ask. Goodbye, Henry.

0: Yeah, that's mighty pretty landscape you're painting.
1: Why, thank you. Willow Hollow makes a mighty pretty landscape to paint.
0: I'm sorry to interrupt you.
1: Oh, no, that's all right. I never mind a little talk when I'm painting. What can I do for you?
0: Your name Arnold Vivian?
1: That's right.
0: I'm Henry Horner, chief of police.
1: Nice to meet you. Chief of... What seems to be the trouble?
0: No trouble. I just out here to give you a kind of friendly warning.
1: About what?
0: Now, this town of Benton you're in needs new young men, Arnold. If you should happen to get in any trouble here, we got a real fast brain rider who likes to straighten people out.
1: I don't get into trouble.
0: Well, just keep in mind, we need workers these days. Like our brain rider would say, who needs pictures on canvas?
1: Who needs pictures on canvas? Why, Mr. Policeman, me. Maybe someday a few others will agree with me.
0: Well, maybe. I used to be a sort of artistic fellow myself. Baritone concert style.
1: Yeah, I'll bet you're good on a police whistle, too. Don't worry about me, Mr. Horner. Just go back and tell your brain writer. Here's one traveling man he won't ever get to use his scalpel on.

0: Every Saturday night, Benton has a dance. I usually don't want to hear it myself because since the brain ripened, everybody's pretty well adjusted and ain't any police-type trouble. This Saturday night, though, I dropped in toward the middle of the evening.
1: Hi, Mr. Horner.
0: Why, hello, Arnold. Having a good time?
1: Heck yes. I've been dancing with all the girls. They love me and I love them.
0: Staying out of trouble?
1: The only trouble I ever have is with pictures on canvas.
0: Well, don't go getting drunk and signing a job contract with Big Fellum at the Brickyard or with Tom Harth or you'll forget pictures.
1: I'm immune to job contracts. Also, it may interest you to know that both Mr. Harth and Mr. Fellum each bought a painting for me tonight, paid cash on the barrelhead.
0: Well, that's a surprise. Well, I wonder what they're up to.
1: Why should they be up to anything? They just like my pictures. I guess they like me, too. They invited me to play poker with them after the dance tonight.
0: You turned them down, of course.
1: Heck no. I like taking money from people at poker.
0: Well, they're more likely to do the taking, and once you're broke, you'll just have to go to work.
1: Mr. Horner, when are you going to stop worrying about me? I told you, I can take care of myself.
0: And he could, too. When the poker game broke up about 3 a.m., he was the winner. Everybody was griping, all except Doc Royden, who sat there, his close-set eyes glittering behind thick spectacles.
2: Imagine him taking me for 30 bucks. Imagine.
0: Yeah, he knows people, he knows cards, he knows women. You're not going to brain-rot that boy.
2: You want to bet, Henry? You just want to make a little bet.
3: Whether it's a crowded highway or a narrow street, a smooth, even flow of traffic is one of the essentials of safe driving. Speeding is an obvious hazard, but it can also be suicide. Slowpoke driving is dangerous, too, because it causes rear-end collisions and tempts other motorists into taking deadly chances in passing. The eccentric behavior of the lane switcher, the driver who weaves in and out, often is the cause behind frightful smash-ups. So don't be a cause, and don't be a victim. Arrive alive.
4: There are two difficulties with the happiness idea. One of them is that actually we need to earn happiness to enjoy it, but we don't really want to work for it. The drug addict has happiness that he doesn't have to work for, really. The other difficulty is happiness in whose terms? Many times, you know, the other fellow figures that you ought to be happy with what he's giving you.
5: That's right.
6: Henry, wake up and scoot over to Tony Holland's shack on the edge of the holler.
5: What's the matter, Doc?
6: There's been a crime. Get over here as fast as you can.
7: Somebody's got to keep an eye on our citizens at the police force.
0: Now, wait a minute.
7: Well, it's a good thing I was out this way.
0: Where's Tony?
7: I gave him a sleep injection. The poor fella, he was bashed on the head and all his savings were stolen. $302.
0: So can't you wake him up so he can tell me himself?
7: No need. I got all the information you'll want.
0: Who does he think did it?
7: He doesn't know, but I've got a good idea.
0: Yeah, like who?
7: Well, let's eliminate. It couldn't have been a passing tramp. Since brain writing, there aren't any. And if you can't say it was anyone in town, they're all adjusted and wouldn't commit no crimes.
0: So?
7: Might be somebody around who wanders in the holler in the daytime, poking around and pretending to be what he ain't.
0: Well, it wasn't Arnold Vivian.
7: How do you know?
0: Because he's not that stupid. He knows he'd be the most likely suspect.
7: Maybe you'd just better check up on him, Henry.
0: Doc, you're the brain writer. They call you in after the maladjusted guy's been caught, but I'm the cop. I run my investigations the way I want, and I'm not going to build a case against Arnold Vivian.
7: What are you going to do?
0: You write on brains. Try reading one.
1: So you figure Doc Royden's trying to frame me, huh?
0: Looks that way.
1: Well, that's ridiculous. I just took you people at poker for enough money to live for 3 weeks. Why should I take a chance on getting my head written on?
0: Have you missed any of your stuff?
1: Oh, just my pen and pencil set that I lost jumping around at the dance last night. Hey, wait a minute. That'd make a fine clue, wouldn't it, at the scene of the crime?
0: It sure would.
1: Well, was it found over there?
0: Not yet, but it will be. That's not important, though. What is important is this. Tony Holland has one peculiarity. He marks $20 bills. Figures he can follow how the money goes around town that way. Now, you don't draw any money from the local bank or in salary, so you'd just better not have any local $20 bills marked by Tony.
1: Hey, whose side are you on?
0: I used to sing baritone, remember?
1: Police, I like you.
0: Artist, I kind of like you, too.
6: Henry, look what we found at Tony's. Look here.
0: Yeah, I know. You found a clue, a pen or a pencil or both. We know all about it, Doc. Fine, I better run you in, at least until we can investigate further. It'll look better.
1: Why, certainly. No trouble at all, Mr. Horner. Glad to come along.
0: I pressed for a hearing right away, figuring that Arnold could be cleared and then leave town. He figured the same, that it wasn't healthy to hang around a place that needed new talent so bad. The hearing went real fine. From the start, I testified that Arnold had been fast asleep at the time the crime was committed, and I swore that the pen and pencil had been planted in Tony's house. Then suddenly they were talking about marked $20 bills.
1: Well, I couldn't possibly have any 20s, Judge. I just told you, I there's absolutely no way that I could have... Unless... No. Let me out of here! Let me out of here! It's a frame-up! It's a frame-up, I tell you!
4: There is no tool that is either good or evil. There's nothing that in itself is good or bad. It's the way it's used. Logic is a wonderful thing of great value to man and his progress. But in this trial here, you've seen what can be done with logic when someone is out to prove what he wants to prove and is not in the slightest interested in getting the truth.
1: Just one thing I want to say. I've seen a lot of raw deals, but the way you have it here with the singing cop to set it up is the slickest I ever saw. You win.
0: As chief of police, I had to be present at the brain writing. Doc's nurse gave Arnold the needle jab in the back of the neck, and after that he sat there like a stone man, able to hear, but paralyzed.
7: Now, Henry, there we are. Yes, yes, the clay model is ready to take the impressions from Arnold's brain, so we'll have an exact duplicate. Now we put this cap on Arnold's head, so the electronic fingers in it can do the measuring. That's a good boy. It won't take long now. Attach these wires to the automatic computer that we put above the clay model, and... There we are. An exact model of Arnold's brain. All right, let's take a look. Oh, me, oh my. There's a brain that needs writing. All right. Look here, you see that? Decayed memory spots. Artistic imagination. Decayed sensory impressions. Quite useless in an adjusted society. Now, we just take the scalpel and start doing away with these six synapses in the brain model, substituting good ones. Isn't that what we do, Henry?
0: Yeah, that's what we do, all right. You erase the bad ones and carve some good ones, and then when his own brain gets the impression, the guy's a

0: carves some good ones, and then when his own brain gets the impression, the guy's adjusted from then on. Everybody does what they should, and they don't need no religion, no morals, no psychology, nothing. Just brain right, then the world's work gets done.
1: Now, Henry, you always miss the most important part. After I get rid of the illogical synapses, I do one special cut with my stylus. There, I'm doing it now. And that's the happiness effect. Then your adjusted man not only does what he ought to, he's happy about it.
0: There we are. Oh, that looks beautiful. Oh, that looks almost like the master brain. Let me get it and show it to you, Henry. It's real interesting. I'll be back in a second. Arnold, I sure wish I could help you. Wait a minute. Maybe I can. I'm going to try to put back some of those synapses he cut out. Here's a scalpel. You know, there's one he did. There's another. Maybe I can help you keep some of your artistic talent, Arnold. Yeah, here's a final one.
1: That one day, Henry, we'll be able to duplicate this master brain in everyone. It's brilliant. Take a look at it while I prepare for the transference from the clay model to Arnold's brain.
0: It sure is fine looking, this master brain.
1: Yes. Now we're ready to go. Now, Henry, when I close this switch, the new brain shape will flash the signal to the cap on Arnold's head. The electronic fingers will dig in, and he'll have a new brain. Oh, I tell you, Henry, this is the real moment of birth. Most people are born wrong for this world. This is where they get right. All right, here we go. It's going to hurt a little.
2: Well, Henry, we did it. We created a useful citizen.
0: Well, 6 months went by, and it looked as if Doc was right. Arnold took a job, settled down, got himself married, and then...
1: Henry, have you seen that picture exhibition up at the town hall?
0: Picture exhibition? No, Doc. What's it about?
1: Arnold Vivian, the sneak. Pictures of me, holding me up to ridicule. I'll be the laughingstock of this town. You've got to stop it. Well,
0: there's nothing illegal about pictures, Doc, but come on, let's take a look. We went to the town hall, and there was the neatest collection of pictures you ever saw. Arnold painted Doc Royden more than 50 times, and in each picture he cut the basic evil of the man. Doc was shown at the council meeting, at church, at the dance, his face revealing every grimace of deceit, power, lust, conniving. Every picture was titled The Happiness Effect, and everyone was marked sold already. I knew then and there that Doc Royden was finished in Benton.
1: Henry, please, I'm too old to start over in another town. I've got to stay in Benton. Please, Henry, get rid of those pictures.
0: Why, Doc, it sounds to me like you're maladjusted to your environment. You ought to be brain-ridden to the happiness.
3: Henry, man, I've been looking all over for you. I wanted to tell you thanks for using Doc's scalpel to save a piece of my talent.
0: Why, it was a pleasure, Arnold. Thanks to you for giving us back a little human dignity.

A lot of people tend to think that happiness is something you have. But I think it isn't. I think it's more in the nature of something you do. You know, the founders of our country were no fools. And in the Declaration of Independence, they said that men had certain inalienable rights, among which were the pursuit of happiness. No man has ever declared that happiness itself is a right of man. The pursuit of happiness is. It's worth working for.

0: 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Heard in our cast tonight were Mason Adams, Charlie Holmes, and Lawson Zerbe. Script was taken from a story by Raymond Banks. 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Bill Maher speaking.
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0: From the far horizons of the unknown come tales of new dimensions in time and space. 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Adventures in which you'll live in a million could-be years on a thousand maybe worlds. 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
0: Prime difference. But first, hear this.
2: This is Bill Goodwin. You know, someone once said humor is the true democracy. And that's why we Americans can smile when we tell the stories of the legendary heroes who helped to build our country's great institutions and industries. Like transcontinental transportation. Ever hear of Wind Wagon Smith? Well, in the early pioneering days, most of the traveling was done by ox team. And if folks covered 15 miles a day, they were doing good. That's about the time Wind Wagon Smith showed up with his Prairie Clipper. The Clipper was a wagon without any animals to pull it, but with a sail sticking up from the middle of the wagon. When the wind caught the sail, the wagon took off, and that's where Wind Wagon Smith got his name. He figured he might be able to cover as much as 70 miles a day with the Clipper, and folks began to figure it might be a good thing when Wind Wagon pointed out how fast the country was growing and how more transportation was needed to haul people and goods. Then he invited the United States Secretaries of War and the Navy to ride on the Clipper's maiden voyage. But disaster struck. The Clipper got out of control, the Secretary of War rolled out, and the Secretary of the Navy landed in a cactus patch. But Wind Wagon and the Clipper kept going and never stopped. As transportation grew in America, people all over the country claimed to have seen Wind Wagon Smith. He was in the pilot house of the first steamboat to sail up the Yellowstone. He held the Golden Spike when the first transcontinental railroad was completed. And when the first transcontinental plane roared out of Kansas City, it was Wind Wagon Smith, the spirit of American transportation, who waved the pilot on his way. Yes, it is a democracy which lets us tell stories of such legendary heroes with a twinkle in our eyes and a chuckle in our throats. And so long as we continue to laugh together as a people, ladies and gentlemen, we will live together as a nation.
0: Now, X minus one and prime difference.
3: I suppose every guy reaches a point once in his lifetime where he gets 140% fed up with his wife. Understand now, I've got nothing against marriage. Marriage is great. A good red-blooded American institution. Only, it's so permanent. Especially when you're married to a woman like Marge. Ah, she was a dream to look at. Tawny hair and sulky gray eyes and a shape that could set your teeth chattering. But she had a tongue like a number 10 wood rasp and a list of grievances long enough to paper a ballroom.
4: Why do you always upset me in the morning when I've got a headache?
3: I'm not trying to upset you.
4: Now, you deliberately...
3: I'm trying to have my coffee so I can go down to the office and earn a living.
4: A living? Go ahead. Run away. That's all you've done all our married life. Whenever there's something unpleasant to be faced, you run away.
3: I'd even forgotten what the unpleasant something was.
4: Well, then I'll remind you. It's your own selfish, indulgent nature. Staying out till after midnight when I was here waiting and suffering.
3: I was working. I was at the office working.
4: I know you were at the office, dear. I phoned, remember?
3: Well, then what in blazes?
4: Only you weren't working. Your breath was...
3: Oh, listen. I fired Miss Carver. She was okay, but I fired her for you. It was her last day. We all had a couple of drinks, that's all.

0: Maybe we just weren't meant for each other. I don't know. If we'd been living back in the blissful 50s, I might have divorced her. But this was 1974. And what with the Family Togetherness Act of 68 and the Agreed Spouse Compensation Act of 69, I'd have been an outcast. And a pauper for the rest of my life. So you can't really blame me, can you? For looking for another way out, I mean. Oh, come. Oh, hi, Harry boy.
1: Say, George, I just dug your new secretary out in the waiting room.
0: Oh, is she here already?
1: Ooh, boy. I tell you, if I had a secretary like that, the first thing I'd do is go out and get myself an Ego Prime.
0: A what?
1: An Ego Prime, a duplicate of myself to send home to the wife evenings.
0: You know, that's strictly against the law, Harry.
1: So speeding, but everybody does it.
0: Well, anyway, I wouldn't think of it. It's indecent.
1: Well, just joking, Georgie boy, just joking. Still, it's fun to think about, huh? Freedom from wife. Absolutely safe and harmless. Not even too expensive if you have the right contacts.
0: Well, come in.
2: Mr. Fairclough?
0: Yes.
2: I'm Jerry Lamont, your new secretary.
1: What did I tell you, Georgie boy?
0: Harry, if you don't mind, I'd like to get right down to work with Miss Lamont. Excuse us.
1: Why not? Don't forget what we were talking about, huh, Georgie? I happen to know a fellow with just the right contacts for that deal.
0: Yeah, sure. So long, Harry.
1: So long. Bye, Miss Lamont.
2: Bye.
0: Well, glad to have you aboard, Miss Lamont.
2: Oh, Miss Lamont is so formal. Mr. Blickendorf called me Jerry when I worked for him.
0: Oh, Hank Blickendorf?
2: Mm-hmm.
0: Oh, you must be the girl he, you must have accompanied him on his business trip to Rio.
2: Yes.
0: Well, he spoke very highly of you. I'm sure we'll get along just fine.
2: Well, I feel the same way. I prefer working for a younger man than Mr. Blickendorf, anyway.
0: When I came home to dinner that night, Marge was waiting with a full barrage. She let me get my first bite of dinner halfway to my mouth and then opened up.
3: Well, I hear you got a new secretary today.
0: Oh, yeah.
3: I also hear she's 5'8 and tapes out at 38, 25, 36, and likes men.
0: That's quite a spy system you've got there.
3: She isn't much of a secretary either.
0: She's a perfectly good secretary.
3: Well, that isn't what Molly Blickendorf said.
0: I don't care what Molly Blickendorf said.
3: Now, where are you going?
0: I have to make a business call. I forgot.
3: Well, I suppose it would be too much to expect you to do your work at the office with that Miss...
0: Harry? George Faircloth. Listen, Harry, you know that conversation we had this afternoon? Could you put me in touch with your friend? Yes, as soon as possible.

0: following evening, I found myself at the door of a dingy office in an ancient warehouse up near 14th Street. A little rodent of a man answered.
1: Yes, brother?
0: I'm George Faircloth. Harry sent me.
1: Oh, yes. Step inside, brother.
0: I've been told you can supply me with...
1: Yes, brother. It might be possible. We get quite a few busy executives who are in a hurry. Can't be bothered with licensing a utility prime.
0: Mister, if I wanted an ordinary utility prime, I wouldn't have hiked up here. I'd have picked up the phone and ordered it. I want a super deluxe ego prime with all the circuits open. In short, a carbon copy of me, George Faircloth.
1: Well, just back here, brother. Fine. These domestic situations can be awkward. You understand, if the feds find out about this, you're in as much trouble as we are.
0: I'm more worried about my wife finding out.
1: Ease your mind, brother. We've never had one yet. Except for that little shut-off control in the hair behind the ear, these ego primes are identical with living humans. Now, if you'll just step back into the lab and take your clothes off, we'll start.
0: I spent a busy 2 hours under the NP micropoles. The artists worked outside taking casts and impressions while the technicians worked inside, feeding all my brain patterns into a Hunyadi pantograph. I came out of it pretty woozy, but a shot of Happy O fixed that. Then I waited in the recovery room until the salesman walked in, followed by a tall, sandy-haired man with tired blue eyes wearing a business suit, who looked remarkably like me.
1: Mr. Faircloth?
0: Yes?
1: Meet Mr. Faircloth, Prime.
0: So, this is me. Shake, George. Why, he even talks like me. I ought to. I've got a dozen Hunyadi tubes in my cranial vault with your speech patterns on them. I'll be doggone.
1: Nice job, eh?
0: It's fantastic.
1: Now, the shut-off mechanism is behind his right ear. Now, bring him in every 2 months for the regular 2 month refill and pattern accommodation.
0: Let me get a few things straight. How do we change places?
1: George Prime has remote recall. You just signal him with this transmitter, and he'll come to you wherever you are.
0: Oh, good. Suppose I call your GP for George Prime.
2: Okay with me, George.
0: Right.
1: Now, there's the matter of the check.
0: Oh, yes, right here. Yeah, all made out.
1: Good. Thank you. And, good luck.
0: Okay. Well, let's go, GP. I'd like you to meet the little woman. Half an hour later, George Prime put my pipe in his mouth and walked into the house. I stayed out in my workshop in the garage and listened. 5 minutes later, they were fighting. It sounded so familiar, I laughed out loud. Then I caught a cab and headed uptown toward Jerry's place. We had quite an evening, and I rolled in just as George Prime was starting the car, business suit and briefcase, ready for work. I slipped into the garage. Hey, hold it, hold it.
2: Oh, you're back.
0: How'd it go, huh? Boy, you didn't tell me you were married to a female Bengal tiger. Well, she didn't suspect, did she?
2: Oh, of course not.
0: Well, what'd you do?
2: Well, fought till about 1 a.m., then went to our respective corners and sulked.
0: You think you can handle it?
2: Listen, she's really a sweet girl underneath. Now, I'll be so attentive and sweet, she'll soften up. You wait and see.
0: Well, don't overdo it. She is my wife, you know.
2: Naturally.
0: Now, you're sure you understand the recall signal?
2: Perfectly. When you buzz the recall, I wait for the first logical opportunity to join you, and then you take over.
0: Right, right, right. Now, climb into the trunk here, and I'll shut you off and lock you in.
2: Righto.
0: Well, I'll see you tonight, old man.
2: I'll see you tonight, George.
0: I could go on at some length about my exploits, but I won't. In the end, it was like buying a three-dimension TV set. After a week or two, the novelty starts to wear off.
2: Well, I got it down to where Tuesday and Thursday nights I was informally out while formally in. The rest of the time, George Prime was in the box. Well, Marge didn't suspect a thing. In fact, George Prime was having a remarkable effect on her.
3: Oh, that you, George?
2: Yeah.
3: Hello. Oh, you look tired. Have a hard day?
2: Well, now that you mention it, yeah, I did. Yeah.
3: Well, why don't you sit down and relax? I fixed a martini before dinner.
2: That sounds like a splendid idea. Are you all right?
3: I'm fine. Why?
2: Nothing.
3: Well, what are you looking at?
2: Are you? You've done something to your hair or something.
3: You like it?
2: Yes. You know, I've always thought you were a darn beautiful woman.
3: Well, thank you, Mr. Faircloth. You know, you're not so bad yourself since you stopped scowling and snapping.
2: I guess that's a compliment, huh?
3: George, isn't it about time we stopped clawing each other?
2: It's what I've always wanted, Mark.
3: So have I. And, well, you've changed so much recently.
2: What changed?
3: Well, you know, you've been less irritable and more considerate and so much more vital. Oh, you know what I mean.
2: Yes, I'm afraid I do.
3: George.
2: Yeah?
3: Look, let's have dinner and some wine and spend a nice evening together, like we used to when we were first married.
2: Why, sounds fine. Holy smoke. Hey, what time is it?
3: It's 7:30. Why?
2: Well, listen, I have to run down to the corner for some tobacco. I wouldn't want to spend a relaxing evening without tobacco, you know.
3: But there's some in your holder.
2: Well, I want something fresh. You chill the wine. I won't be a minute.
3: All right, dear, and hurry back.
2: I'd forgotten all about my date with Jerry. Actually, I didn't want to keep it. The idea of spending a quiet evening with Marge was really appealing for a change. But I had to run over and explain to Jerry, so I sent George Prime in to keep Marge company till I got back, which was about midnight. As I walked down the path, I looked in the window. George Prime was there, and he was kissing my wife the way I hadn't kissed her in years, and she wasn't exactly fighting him off either. I almost wore off my thumb on that recall button before he came out to the garage.
4: Are you there, George? It's me, G.P.
2: Well, it's about time. I'm sorry, old man. Sorry. Look, I saw what was going on in there. Well, you know, old bean, I am a super deluxe model. I should say you are. First thing tomorrow, big boy, I'm taking you in to have your circuits rewired. Look, aren't you being a little overly jealous? No, I mean for a man who wanted to get rid of his wife. I never said that. Well, I could never understand it personally. Listen. She's the one who's going to be suspicious if I don't get back there. Now, you give me that dressing gown and you get back in that box. Tomorrow morning, back to the factory. Marge was waiting for me. And one of those flimsy things that I'd given her when we were first married. I must say she looked so charming and lovely that my heart just melted. And still I was overwhelmed with a sense of guilt and I wanted to tell her what I'd done.
3: You finally got back. I thought you'd never get here.
2: Oh, my. You look ravishing.
3: That's the idea.
2: Marge, listen, I've got to tell you something. And before I do, I want you to know that in spite of the cad I've been, I do love you. I always have.
3: I know that. And you don't have to tell me anything.
2: Oh, this is important. And it'll shock you. In fact, you may never speak to me.
3: I know what you're going to tell me.
2: You mean?
3: About George Prime.
2: Great Scott, you knew.
3: Well, of course, George. Now, you don't think I could be fooled by something out of the lab, do you?
2: You've known all along?
3: All along.
2: Oh, Marge. Then tomorrow morning, we'll send that stuff dummy back to the factory. And then we'll live the way we've always wanted.
3: Oh, yes, dearest. The way we've always wanted.
2: I just don't know where to begin.
3: Then why not begin by just kissing me?
2: I kissed her tenderly, and her lips were softer and more responsive than I've ever known them. Yes, she'd certainly changed. I turned out the lamp. I ran my fingers through her fragrant, tawny hair. My thumb stopped at a little depression behind her ear. And then suddenly, I knew what had happened. It was a turnoff switch, of course. And I, George Faircloth, was now married to Marge Prime.
5: 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This is Fred Collins. X-1 was directed by George Voutsas and is an NBC Radio Network production.

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2: Deadlines, deadlines. The world present. And a selfish, greedy place it is, too. Feeling burnt out. Need to get away from the office for a while. Such a holiday can be arranged. But think it over. You'll have to give up a lot at the vanishing point.

0: When you're the best in your field, everybody wants you. But sometimes they want you for a reason you wouldn't believe.
1: LinguaTech Services.
2: Where the hell is Honest Chuck?
1: General McCord, please don't talk to me like that.
2: Tell him to get back to me.
1: I'll do that.
3: Yes?
1: Would you like some more orange juice or another muffin?
3: No, but I could use some more aspirin.
1: You've already had six.
3: Really?
1: General McCord called. He said they're all waiting for you.
3: Just keep him away from me. 24 hours is all I need.
1: He's been calling for days. He says the UN ambassador is tearing his hair out. They've got to know what the Koreans said to the Russians.
3: Marlene, whose side are you on?
1: I'm trying to help you, Mr. Honest Chuck. But General McCord says they're going to ask for an adjournment of the UN meeting if you can't crack that code today.
3: I've got everything in the computer right now, Marlene. Just keep things peaceful for me, okay?
1: I'll do my best, Mr. Honest Chuck. Mr. Honest Chuck, they're here again. You know...
3: Huh? Who's here?
1: The creeps in the orange pajamas.
3: Did you tell them what I told you to tell them?
1: Yeah.
3: Well, what did they say?
1: They said they already are in hell. That's why they need you.
3: Well, it's nice to feel needed. Do you need me, Molly?
1: I'd like to work here, Mr. Honest Chuck.
3: Really? Surprised to hear that. I don't like to work here. I'll tell you what, Marlene. Tell the creeps that if they stay out there any longer, we're going to start charging them $500 a day.
1: Yes, Mr. Honest Chuck. Oh, Mr. Sanderson called.
3: He can call me from now till doomsday. I'm not here. For Sanderson, I'm never here. I told you that. Never, ever.
1: Would you like a Valium?
3: No. I just don't want to talk to Sanderson.
1: He's got a writ of possession for your house and your car.
3: There's a guy out there with a black suit and a violin case, right?
1: Oh, Mr. Honest Chuck.
3: Send that guy in, the hitman. I'll see him. Get it over with.
1: You've got to talk to Sanderson.
3: It is the secretary, Marlene. Don't play Florence Nightingale.
1: Sanderson's a nice man. He wants to talk to you before he does anything.
3: He's already doing it.
4: Katla Feldman, Hirschenhorn, Sanderson, and Campanelli.
3: Do you have chocolate ripple?
4: Whom do you wish to speak to, sir?
3: Sanderson.
4: Who shall I say is calling?
3: Mother.
5: Hello, Mr. Honest Chuck.
3: Hello, Mr. Sanderson.
5: Your wife, Mr. Honest Chuck, is a very distraught woman.
3: Poor thing. I'll bet she's down to her last 300 pairs of shoes.
5: Your children, Mr. Honest Chuck.
3: My children are none of your goddamn business.
5: If you'd only make the payments, it would make...
3: I haven't got the money, Mr. Sanderson. But I tell you, I got a very big program due this week. I'll be finished in a couple of days. I'm half finished now. And when I get paid, I can pay my wife.
5: We've been through a lot together, haven't we, Mr. Honest Chuck?
3: Yes, we have, indeed.
5: Mr. Honest Chuck, I don't like seizing people's property. It's messy. You know what I mean?
3: Mm-hmm.
5: But if I have to do it, I will. So I'm going to advise my client to give you in 5 p.m. Thursday.
3: Mm.
5: If we don't have your money in our hands by then, I'm going to send in the sheriff first thing Friday morning.
3: Oh, goodbye, Mr. Sanderson.
5: Goodbye, Mr. Honest Chuck.
3: Marlene, get me General McCord, please.
6: Mr. Honest Chuck, you're not going to believe this.
3: Yes, I am.
6: The creeps in the orange pajamas, they just gave me the first day's rent. $500 in gold coins.
3: I could understand why they wanted me. I'm a linguist, a cryptographer. I'm an expert at generating codes. And at breaking them, too. When that's what the client wants. And I'm also an expert with computers. So I can build them and program them to do anything with language that you want done.
7: We have been to see many people, Mr. Honest Chuck. They all told us we must come to you.
3: I could just hear the other guys in the business. Oh, go see Ted Honest Chuck. He's your man. With friends like that, who needs enemies?
7: Mr. Honest Chuck, we live in Nepal. We want you to come to our home and build us a machine that will take all the letters of all the languages in the world and print out the 9 billion names of God.
3: The idea was absurd, of course. But even if I wanted to take a job, just to prove to myself I could do it, They would have needed a whole room full of interfaithers and a whole army of printers.
7: Our great guru taught us that when we have written out the 9 billion names of God, God will bring this universe of illusion to an end. Then a new and better age can begin.
3: So what's your big hurry? I mean, do you guys really want the world to end? Take your time, pal. Write slow. Nobody's rushing you.
7: Mr. Honest Chuck, for 300 years we have been studying the languages of the world and writing out the names of God according to the instructions our great teacher left to us. But now it is hard to find young men to join us. They do not have reverence for the way. We are afraid. We have only one child in our ranks. He is a good boy, but when we are gone, he will not be able to carry on alone. Our holy task will not be completed.
3: Well, I can understand your problem now, my friend, but... No, I'm not the solution you're looking for.
7: Our astrologers have told us we must seek a man of your talents.
3: I'm busy, I told
7: you. You must help us, Mr. Honest Chuck. You are our last hope.
3: Tough noogies, friend. I figured they'd just get tired and go away. But instead, they just set up camp in my outer office.
7: In God's divine plan, there is a purpose to everything, Mr. Honest Chuck.
3: It became a contest of wills. Which of us would crack first? Me or the Chief Lama?
8: Ted, we could be bigger than Zenith. We could be bigger than Apple. We could even take on IBM. I'll put up the money.
3: I like the independence.
8: You have to grow, Ted, or the big guys will gobble you up.
9: Jill, a diamond bracelet? Where did you get it?
10: In bed. Screwing.
9: Oh.
11: Jill's growing up.
3: I know. It's nothing personal, Honest Chuck. Just between us, I think your wife's a greedy bitch. But she does have her legal rights.
12: Do you have a wife, Mr. Sanderson?
3: Not anymore.
9: You don't need any more parties, Mr. Honest Chuck. You need some sleep.
3: What's the use of working so hard if I don't get any fun out of life, Marlene?
9: I hate to see you look so thin.
10: Oh, come on, Teddy.
3: No, I can't do those steps.
10: Yes, you can. Oh, honey, come on.
3: No, I can't. I can't. All right, I'll try.
10: Look at that dance.
13: If you had his brain, you'd be dancing too.
10: Oh, yes, Teddy, you're wonderful. Oh, yes, yes, yes.

0: Wake up, Teddy.
1: Huh?
0: Wake up.
1: Huh? Huh? Well, what time is it?
0: I don't know, but the sun's coming up. I can see it.
1: Oh, yeah.
0: You have to go home. Get up, Teddy.
1: Joe, look, we've been going together for 2 years. Do you think maybe just this once?
0: No, you can't stay here overnight. We are not living together.
1: Joe, I am so tired. You can't imagine how tired I am.
0: So am I. And I have to look beautiful at 7 o'clock in the morning. Please go, Teddy. Don't do this to me.
1: I'm tired.
0: I have a catalog job today. Underwear. Don't look at me like that, Ted.
1: Like what?
0: You look like you're going to cry. You are crying. Damn you.
1: I can't help it.
0: Well, you bastard. You're doing this deliberately. You're so selfish. Damn you. Damn you.
2: She's got to be kidding. I never took mine off. I wish I'd brought my parachute.
3: Our friends are waiting at the field. They have hired porters to carry you to the ashram.
2: Carry me?
3: You'll be quite comfortable.
2: How far do we have to go?
3: Oh, as you measure distance, about 2 miles, I think.
2: I'll walk, thanks.
3: As you wish. Our home is on top of a mountain.
2: Terrific.

0: Do they chant like that all the time?
1: 4 times a day, we sing names of God. It pulls us to our duty.
0: How many have you got, sir?
1: Our scribes have set down 912,632 names of God.
0: Terrific. So all you need now is 8,999,000,000 more.
1: You begin to understand why we have brought you here.
0: It's pretty around this place. Can I go for a walk?
1: As you wish. If you follow that path going up behind the monastery, you will find a mountain pool. I think you will find it most comforting.
0: Yeah. Thanks. I'll take a look. Do anything for you anyway until my stuff gets here.
1: We know that. We have a monk waiting at the airport.
0: You know something? You're starting to remind me of my other clients.
1: Were they also in the service of God, Mr. Onischuk?
0: No. I wouldn't say that about them.
1: Enjoy your walk, Mr. Onischuk.
2: Radha, Jehovah, Quetzalcoatl, Hera.
0: I just wanted to get away from the office. I didn't realize how burned out I really was. For days, maybe weeks, all I did was sleep and go for walks. We were close to the tree line. I could see the tops of mountains pushing like fists into the clouds. The monks told me that one of those fists was Annapurna. There was something very special about that place. I'm not a believer in anything, but it was peaceful there.
1: Inner peace, Mr. Onischuk, comes from having a purpose in life. I saw people in your world frantically trying to gratify their senses and their appetites. I was overcome with pity for them. They will never know true inner satisfaction. They will always be tormented by their cravings. Peace can only come from submitting your will to the will of God.
0: Breakfast was a bowl of porridge and a mug of tea with a glob of yak butter floating in it. The stuff was strong enough to take the enamel off your teeth. But I grew to like it after a while. I thought of the tea as my early morning blast. I used to get up with the monks and sometimes even chant with them, just to be sociable. Then, after breakfast, they'd go to work writing, and I'd take off into the hills with a loaf of bread and a bit of cheese.
1: Our great leader wandered alone these mountains for 25 years, Mr. Onischuk, before he understood that this was the place God had chosen for our holy task.
0: In the evenings, there was absolutely nothing to do. There weren't even any books. At least not in any language I could read. Sometimes, I used to just sit and watch the night come, which happens quite quickly in the mountains, like somebody dropping a black curtain. I don't think you ever realize how fast you're running until suddenly there isn't anywhere to go. At first, I would carry on imaginary conversations with all the people I'd left behind, saying all the things I could never bring myself to say to them in real life. But that ran down. Then it stopped altogether. My mind was empty. I could sit for hours without moving. I probably looked just like another monk.

0: Saduji! Saduji! They have come!
1: You must not out in here. Now, tell me quietly, who has come?
0: The boxes for the new master. I met the porters on the road.
1: God's will be done.
0: Why does he need so many?
1: You go to the scribes. Bring them fresh ink and pens.

0: Mr. Honeychuck. Mr. Honeychuck. We are ready.
1: Yes. I guess you are.
0: Oh. Allow me to sit here with you a moment. This used to be one of my holy places. When I first came to the monastery, the older monks were very hard on us. Much harder than we are on our young one. So when I thought I could no longer stand the discipline, and I would have to go back to my father's farm, I would come up and throw stones into the pool, just as you are doing. I think this is one of those places on earth that God has breathed upon.
1: Then, why don't you enjoy it? When you've got a place as beautiful as this, why aren't you up here all the time?
0: But we do love these mountains.
1: That's what you say. But you have rooms full of monks down there writing down the names. Not. They never even see the mountains.
0: Oh, they feel the peace of this place. That is why we are here.
1: If I had something as beautiful as all this, I don't think I'd waste my time trying to figure out 9 billion names for God. I think I'd just relax and enjoy it.
0: But the world changes. This little stream here is changing even as we look at it. The sensual world, what you call the physical world, is mere appearances. Only God is unchanging. Only the will of God is permanent. And it is our duty to serve God.
1: I just see trees here. Oh, what do you call those birds?
0: They are doves.
1: You know what's so incredible up here? The absolute silence. It's like medicine.
0: You are becoming one of us.
1: Not a chance, chum.
0: We have our sacred mission, Mr. Honeychuck.
1: Yeah. So does everyone who hires me. You're just like my old pal, General McCord. He's got a mission, too. Everybody's so busy saving the world, they don't have time to enjoy it.
0: We have started the generator, Mr. Honeychuck. Is there anything else we can do to help you begin?
1: Okay. Yin.
0: Oh, the scribes will be very pleased to see you begin.

0: I help you?
1: Pull that goddamn plug.
0: Yes, teacher.
1: Oh, thanks. God, where did they get this soldering iron? It's a goddamn antique.
0: Should I get the llama?
1: No, don't bother. It's, well, I just soldered my thumb to the motherboard, that's all.
0: Teacher, what are those little...
2: Those little things, my friend, are the heart of the computer. They're called silicone chips.
0: They are so small. Can these little chips really think?
2: No. Only people can think. Those little chips do exactly what I tell them to do.
0: You know what I think, Master?
2: Hmm?
0: I think that when your little tiny chips have written out the 9 billion names of God, he will reach down and take me by the hand because I have helped you build your machine. And he will say, "Come to me, Narayan." And he will lift me up to sit in heaven beside him.
2: Narayan, none of that is going to happen.
0: Oh, yes, you'll see.
2: Have you ever thought of leaving this place?
0: Where would I go?
2: To school, in the South.
0: Yes, I would like to go to school. But I have no money. My father brought me here because there is no food in our house.
2: I have money. And I would like to help you.
0: I must be here for the end of the world. It's...
2: Look at these chips, kid. Do you think there's any power in them to make the world end?
0: Oh, they are small, aren't they?
2: They're just little bits of silicone, Narayan.
0: If what you say is true, if the monks are wrong, I would like to go to school.
2: I'll take you then, Narayan.

0: Okay. Let's give it a run.
1: They're so quiet. I expected them to be noisy.
0: Those are laser printers, my friend. State of the art. And I've programmed your great teacher's formulas into the computers.
1: They are miracles. Oh, so many generations of monks have worked and died in this place. I wonder what they would say if they could see your machine.
0: I'm wondering what the monks who are here right now are going to say.
1: They will be very happy.
0: They've spent their whole lives writing and chanting. Now these machines are going to put them right out of business. If I was one of those monks, I think I'd get pretty angry.
1: That cannot be. Our religion teaches the way of peace.
0: What if your religion falls apart? When the bad name comes off those printers and nothing happens, those monks are going to go crazy.
1: I have thought of that possibility.
0: It's not a possibility. It's what's going to happen. Come with me, my friend. There are mountains in my country, too. You can open an ashram there.
1: I must stay here to the end.
0: Trying to save your life.
1: I understand you, Mr. Onischuk, and I am grateful. But every person has his own special destiny, and this is mine.
0: You helped me get myself together. Let me help you now, please.
1: I am beyond your help, Mr. Onischuk. But the boy...
0: Narian?
1: If something happens to the monastery, he will have nowhere to go.
0: I'll come back for him, Sadhuji. I'll see that he gets an education.
1: You are a good man, Mr. Onischuk.
0: Goodbye, Sadhuji. Take care of yourself.
1: Goodbye, Mr. Onischuk. And thank you for everything. Goodbye, Mr. Onischuk. And all my blessings.

0: Sure, you bastard, I'll tell you.
1: Cut. Easy, friend. I'm not in that big a hurry.
2: You got all the time in the world, Ray.
1: No, that's not true, but I'm not in a hurry. A few minutes more or less, are they really important?
2: Listen, buddy, time is money.
1: No, it's not.
2: Who told you that?
1: A friend who lives on a mountain.
2: Oh, yeah? Well, tell him to try driving a cab. Then he'll learn the real truth. Time is money. Time is money.
3: Oh, Mr. Honest Chuck, these are so beautiful.
1: Marlene, do you think maybe you could start calling me Ted?
3: Real diamonds?
1: As real as you get them, Marlene. I'm a wealthy man now. The monks paid me very well.
3: Oh, a diamond necklace. My mother always wanted a diamond necklace, and now I have one.
1: Marlene, do you trust me?
3: I'm not sure, Mr. Ron. Ted, I guess that's one of the things we're going to find out, if we can trust each other. But I know I love you. I always loved you. But you were so frantic.
1: Well, I had a lot of growing up to do.
3: I think we should go to bed now, Mr. Honest Chuck.
1: I would like that very much.
3: It's getting windy. There must be a storm coming. I'll just close the window. Oh, my God. I don't believe it.
1: But it was happening. There's a first time for everything.
3: The stars!
1: I put my arm around Marlene. We both looked up at the sky. I had time to think of Saduji and little Narayan. To wonder what they were feeling. Because one by one, the stars are going out.

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Listening to nothing but the silence. Listening to the world fading away, vanishing.

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8: 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This is the theater of your mind where you are about to enter the zero dimension. There are no boundaries or time limits here, only the depths of your own imagination. And now, to tell you about tonight's program, here is Mr. O.
7: This is Mr. O. Arch Obler. I bring you a play titled Alley Cat with apologies to all cats, large and small, particularly very large ones. Which brings me to a question. Mister, have you ever quarreled with your wife? Or, lady, have you ever had harsh words with your husband? Of course not. Perish the thought, I withdraw the question. But, Pop and Mama, lovers, if you've ever quarreled with each other, I'll guarantee you'll never want to do it again. After you listen to Alley Cat. But that happens after a word from your announcer.
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7: And now, if you haven't already done so, turn off your lights now and listen to Alley Cat.
10: I got that. I don't know the rest.
11: Hey, girls, cut it. Put it out. Linda, for the love of... Cut it out, will you?
12: The old man will be panning here in a minute.
10: Yeah, so what? Give me my drink, Queenie. Oh, baby, do I feel swell.
11: Hey, look what time it is. Come on, Queenie. We better blow out of here.
10: Yeah. No, don't go. Don't go. I don't want to be alone.
11: What do you mean, alone? Your husband's here, ain't he?
10: Ah, that guy. What does he know about having fun? Work, work, work. Makes me sick where I've never been sick before. That's pretty good, huh, Kenny? Come on, stick around. Let's have some more fun. St. Louis woman with all her diamond rings.
13: For heaven's sake, Linda.
10: Well, speak of the devil. Hiya, Johnny boy. Come on in. The water's fine. Only it ain't water.
13: Linda, for heaven's sake, I'm trying to work.
10: Ah, go away. Go away. You're spoiling my party. Throw him out of here, Kenny. He's only my husband.
11: Ah, Linda, take it easy.
13: Get out of here. You, whatever your name is.
10: Okay.
13: Well, take that woman with you. Go on, clear
10: out. No, wait. Don't listen to him. It's my house. My house. What, you? You kick them out.
13: Look,
10: my friends.
13: I beg you.
10: You kick them out.
13: With you to keep these people out of this house while I'm trying to get some work done. Haven't you any consideration at all?
10: You kick them out, my friends.
13: Yes, and I'll do it again every time I find them here. They're no good, not a one of them. You've promised me time and time again to give them up.
10: I'll call them back. I'll call them all back. You can't tell me what to do. Not me. They're my friends, mine. I'd give a dozen of you for one of them.
13: All right, Linda. If that's the way you feel. You haven't got a grain of loyalty in you. All I ask is a little peace and quiet in my own home, and I can't even have that.
10: God, go away, go
13: night
10: away.
13: After night, you and these people yowling and screaming like a pack of alley cats, and you the worst of all. I'm through, Linda. I'm through with you for good.
10: Oh, no, you're not. Oh, no, you're not.
13: Keep away from me. Keep away. Oh, Linda.
10: You see? You're not through with me at all. You'll never be through with me. Never.
13: Oh, Linda, Linda.
10: Now, let me go. Never. Let me go. I don't want you, you fool. You're not through with me. I'm through with you.
13: No,
10: I'm tired of you. Do you hear me? Tired of you. I'm going to get so far away from that smug face of yours, I couldn't see it with a telescope.
13: Linda, my wife.
10: Ha! Your wife. Why do you think I married you?
13: Oh, you love me.
10: I married you because I was sick of working in a two-bit barbershop, because I was sick of living in a hall bedroom wearing bargain sale dresses. I wanted dough, plenty of it, all I could get.

0: And you were the best chance to get it that came
1: my
0: way.
1: Oh, no, no, no, Linda, you did love me. You must have loved me.
0: Oh, why, I loved you about as much as that canary up there loves its cage. I told myself I'd stay with you a year, divorce you, stick you for plenty of alimony, and then get out.
1: We've been married 5 years.
0: Yeah, 5 years. Because you fooled me. That's why.
1: I fooled you?
0: Yeah. You started to make a lot of money. More money than I ever thought you could make. So you're giving me the air,
1: No,
0: huh?
1: No, Linda, I love you. I didn't mean what I said. I didn't.
0: Well, I did.
1: Linda, don't leave me. You're no good. I know you're no good, but heaven help me, I love you. I'll never love anybody else.
0: Get out of my way.
1: No, no, I won't let you go. You've got to stay.
0: Get your hands off.
1: You're no good. You cost me my self-respect, but you stay with me. You stay with me or I'll cut you off without a cent. You'll never get a dime from me, not a dime. Stop it. Stop laughing.
0: Oh, you Seth. You fat-headed Seth.
1: Stop that.
0: Mm-hmm. So you're gonna cut me off without a cent, are you? Why, you fool. I've got everything that belongs to you now. You hear me? Everything.
1: What are you talking about?
0: This house. It's in my name, isn't it? The car. It's in my name, isn't it?
1: Oh, no, no, you wouldn't.
0: Oh, wouldn't I? Well, listen to this, my darling husband. I cleaned out the bank account yesterday.
1: Oh, no.
0: Every cent of it. I won't be in the street. Oh, no. You will. Now, this is my house. Get your things and get out of here.
1: I'll kill you.
0: No,
1: I'll kill you.
0: No, let me go. Let me go. Oh. Touch me again and I'll tear your eyes out.
1: You cat.
0: Get out of my way.
1: That's what you are, a cat. A big, white, heartless cat.
0: Get out of my
1: you
0: way.
1: You think like one, you screech like one, you claw like one. You even look like one. Your eyes, they're cat's eyes. That's what they are, cat's eyes. A cat, that's what you are. A white cat. I didn't marry a woman, I married a cat.
0: Keep it up.
1: Laugh
0: Keep
1: at
0: it
1: me.
0: Up, you're doing
1: so. Go ahead, laugh at me. You're a cat, a sneaking, yowling cat. A cat, cat. You're a cat. A cat, cat. You're a cat.
0: Now, that's enough of that. I don't like it.
1: A cat.
0: Stop saying it.
1: A cat, you hear me? A cat.
0: John. Stop staring at me like that. Stop staring at me. John. What's happening to me? John, my head. I can hardly see. But John, help me. John.
1: Linda.
0: What are you staring at? What are you staring at? What are you...
1: Linda. Linda.
2: Now, now, John, you've got to control yourself. Everything will be all right.
1: Oh, Doctor, what have I done? What have I done?
2: John, please. Please pull yourself together.
1: I can't.
2: You are not entirely to blame for what happened.
1: Oh, I did it. I'm to blame. What will I do? What will I do?
2: Stop talking like that. It's preposterous to say you are to blame. She was in a hysterical condition.
1: I know, I know.
2: The suggestion that she was a cat caught her in an unguarded moment and resulted in temporary neurosis.
1: But she... Doctor, can I go in and see her?
2: But I tell you, she's sleeping.
1: I know, but, Doctor, I've got to see her. I've got to look at her. I've got to make sure she's all right. Don't you see? I've got to make sure.
2: Now, John, please. You've had a hard time of it. You'd better get to bed and get some rest.
1: No, no. Doctor, listen to me. I've got to see her again. I've got to make sure she's all right. I can't rest until I know.
2: But I tell you... Oh, very well. Just for a moment.
1: Yes.
2: Be very quiet.
1: Yes.
2: There. You see? She's resting very nicely.
1: Doctor, look.
2: What?
1: Her hands. Look at her hands. And her teeth. Linda.
2: No. No, John. You waken her. John.
1: Linda. Oh, Doctor, listen to her. Listen to her.
2: Steady, John.
1: I can't stand it, I tell you. Doctor, what is it? What's happening to her?
2: I don't know, John. I don't know.
1: Oh, listen to her. What'll I do? What'll I do?
2: Fingers into claws. Teeth into fangs. It can't be happening.
1: But it is.
2: And yet I've seen it with my own eyes.
1: You've got to do something, Doctor. You've got to. You're my friend. You've got to help me.
2: But what? In the name of all that's rational, what?
1: Well, think.

0: There must be something you can do. A drug, something, something.
1: Oh, John, I don't know what to say. I can't think. I'll call in someone else. Yes, that's it. I'll inform the authorities. They'll take care of everything.
2: No, wait, Doctor, wait.
1: What's the matter? What is it?
2: You're going to inform the authorities?
1: Yes, of course. Don't you see, my boy, it's the simplest way out of this.
2: Way out?
1: Of course. For you and for me.
0: What do you mean?
1: This horrible thing that's happened to Linda, it goes beyond just you and me. It goes beyond the normal into the supernatural. The world should know about it.
2: No, stop. You mean you're going to let everyone know what's happened to Linda?
1: Of course I am.
0: But you can't do that. She's my wife. Do you hear me? My wife.
1: No. And I don't get excited again, John. Listen sensibly. We owe it to science.
0: Science? Who cares about science? She's Linda. She's my wife. And I cursed her to God and I turned her into a yowling beast. It's my shame. Mine. And you're not going to tell anyone else about it. No one.
1: It's my duty, John. I must inform the authorities.
2: No. Keep away from that phone. Keep away, I say.
1: I'm sorry, John. I must call.
0: John. My friend.
2: No. Try to sleep, darling. Try to sleep. Yes, I know, darling, but it's almost morning. You must rest. Sleep, Linda, sleep, my darling. All right, darling, I won't cry. I've got to be strong. I've got to help you. And I did help you. He was going to tell them about you. Everyone. They'd have taken you away from me, locked you up, pointed at you, laughed at you. But I stopped him, Linda. I stopped him for you. He called me friend. But you're my wife, beloved. And I love you. I pleased you, haven't I, my darling? I never could please you before, could I? But now I've pleased you. I'll tell them you never came here, and no one will ever know, darling. No one but you and I. What is it, darling? What's the matter? Why are you getting up? What is it? Why go to the window? What do you want out there? Oh, if I could only understand you, if I could only know what you're trying to say to me. Linda, stop. On my knees, I'm begging you to stop. Linda, beloved, stop.
3: Ladies and gentlemen, we leave our The Devil and Mr. O story alley cat to take a normal breath and a word from your announcer. And now back to our The Devil and Mr. O story of Alley Cat.
2: Yes, I'm coming.
4: Good morning, Mr. Taylor.
2: Oh, it's you.
4: I found this note saying you wanted to talk to me. And Jay, I hope you're not going to quit taking milk from me.
2: No, I'm not going to stop taking milk. That's what I wanted to see you about. I want milk. More milk, cream, everything.
4: Well, sure. How much do you want?
2: Four bottles of milk. No, six.
4: Six?
2: Yes, and cream. Six bottles of cream.
4: Is something wrong, Mr. Taylor?
2: Wrong? Why do you think something's wrong?
4: Well, I only meant...
2: You meant what? Speak up, you meant what?
4: Well, don't get sore, Mr. Taylor. I just meant... Well, you don't look so well, and... Well, you know how it is. Sometimes a fella has a couple too many and starts ordering all the milk in the world.
2: You fool, I'm not drunk. Do you want some of that milk, or do I have to get another milkman?
4: No, I'll get it for you.
2: Well, hurry.
4: Six quarts, six cream. Only him and his old lady. The guy's nuts.
5: Well, good morning, Mr. Taylor. Early again this morning, ain't you?
2: Morning.
5: My first customer every morning for the last 3 days. I was saying to my wife this
2: morning... Yes, Mr. Heinrich, some other time. I'm in a hurry. My order, please.
5: Sure, but you didn't give me an order yet. How about a nice broiling steak?
2: No, nothing like that.
5: But broiling
2: a steak... No, stop it. I'm in a hurry, I tell you.
5: All right. You don't have to get so excited, Mr. Taylor. Now, if you'll tell me what you want, I'll get it for you.
2: Oh, well, I don't know exactly. A couple of pounds of fresh liver. Yes, that's it. Fresh liver.
5: What? Again?
2: You heard me?
5: Oh, sure, I heard you, but look here, for 3 days now, ever since your wife went away, you eat nothing but liver.
2: Are you going to fill my order?
5: Sure, I'll fill your order. Nice and fresh, huh? So, 2 pounds, yeah. There we are. Say, you'd think you was raising cats or something.
2: What? Why do you say that?
5: Well, you buy liver every day. This morning I caught a couple of mice in a trap. Maybe you'd like to take them along for the cat, too.
2: Don't say that! Don't say that!
5: Mr. Taylor, the liver... forgot. Man's crazy. What did I say that was wrong? Cats like to eat mice.
2: My Linda, my dearest Linda, close to me, so close to me. Oh, my darling, it's better this way. You can't leave me now. I'll have you with me always. I'll keep you here. Yes, just you and I. I won't answer it. They'll go away. All right, I'll answer it. Linda, it can't be anyone that knows. He's dead. I buried him, Linda. You know that. No, stay here, my beloved. They mustn't see you. Be very quiet.
6: Yes, I'm coming.
2: Well, what is it?
7: Are you the owner of this building?
2: Yes, what do you want?
7: Kerrigan's the name. I'm your neighbor. I've got the place across the alley from you.
2: Oh, my neighbor?
7: Yeah, Kerrigan's the name. I'm with the department.
2: Department?
7: Yeah, I'm desk sergeant at the 3rd District Station.
2: A policeman?
7: Yeah, I'm off duty today, so I thought I'd drop over and speak to you. Do you mind if I step in for a moment?
2: Step in? Oh, no. No, not at all. Not at all.
7: Thank you. Well, you got a nice place here.
2: Yes. Nice, very nice.
7: You know the same contractors made this place as made mine? You didn't know that, I bet.
2: No, I didn't.
7: Yeah, an Irishman by the name of Gil Hooley. If he was alive now, some of the people along here that bought places from him would murder him. What with the trouble they're having.
2: Oh, trouble?
7: Yeah, cheap material, plastic cracking, floor sagging, stuff like that.
2: Oh, I see what you mean.
7: Now, you take my place. I've had to have a new roof put on and new gutters put in, and I never know what'll go wrong next. Anything wrong around here?
2: Yeah. Oh, no, nothing at all.
7: Well, then you're lucky. Say.
2: What's the matter?
7: I just remember why I come over. If you don't mind, I'll tell you.
2: Yes?
7: Now, it ain't me that's complaining, Mr. Taylor. I'm the kind of a man that can sleep in a boiler factory. But it's Myella. Ah, there's a light sleeper for you. I always say that if a star in heaven twinkles too much, the noise wakes up Myella.
2: What's the trouble?
7: Oh, no trouble at all, Mr. Taylor. Like I'm telling you, I'm the last man in the world to go around having trouble with me neighbors. But you know how the women are. Always finding something to make a fuss about. Oh, say, I'm not disturbing her, am I?
2: Disturbing?
7: Yeah, you know, your missus. She's not sleeping in the bedroom there, is she?
2: No, of course not. There's no one in there.
7: I thought maybe seeing the daughters go.
2: No, I tell you, there's no one in there. My wife is out of town.
7: Ah, well, that's fine. I always like to talk things over man to man without the women around. That's why I made my Ella stay home. Let me handle this, I says. If there's anything wrong, I says, let me do the talking and we'll stay good.
2: What is it? What's wrong? What do you want to tell me?
7: Well, to put it plain, it's the cat.
2: Cat?
7: Yeah, the cat. You just got it, didn't you?
2: You heard a cat?
7: Yeah, it started a few nights ago. Now, it ain't disturbed me none, like I says, but my Ella. Well, you see, our bedroom window faces right on the alley, and by golly, she hears every meow that animal makes.
0: You're wrong.
7: Huh?
0: I have no cat.
7: But my Ella heard... I heard it, too, for that matter.
0: I have no cat.
7: But I'm telling you, it came from this house.
0: I tell you, I have no cat. Isn't that sufficient?
7: Well, now, seeing as you put it so plain, I'll be speaking up plain myself. I'm telling you, I heard a cat yowling last night, and the night before, and the night before that. And as sure as my name's Thomas Kerrigan, it came right from this house. Now, what do you say to that?
0: Get out!
7: Now, wait a second, my bucko. Well, get on your high horse.
0: Get out! Get out of my house!
7: Well, you sure are making a lot of noise about nothing, young fella. But it's your house, and if that's the kind of a neighbor you want to be, I guess I could...
0: What are you standing there for? Get out! Get out!
7: Now, just a minute. Take it easy. No cat, eh? Well, what was that I just heard?
0: Nothing. Nothing at all. You've got no right to be coming.
7: You may not be a liar, but you're sure of something close to it. If that ain't a cat in that bedroom there, then I ain't never heard a cat.
0: Get out! Get out of here!
7: Oh, no, I won't. Listen to that cat. If that ain't creating a public nuisance, I'd like to know what it is.
0: It's none of your business. Get out of here. This is my house. Get out of here.
7: Stop pulling at me, bucko. I may be off duty, but I'm still an officer of the law, and I'm telling you, that cat in there is violating the city ordinance. Now, if you don't make it shut up, disturbing me, Ella, I will.
0: Stay away from that door. Stay away from that door.
7: Say, listen to it. That ain't no cat you got in there.
0: Yes, yes, I lied. It is a cat. It's just a cat. But I'll make it be quiet. But go away, go away.
7: Now, wait a minute. Take it easy. If it's just a cat, what are you getting so excited about? Just look at
0: her. No,
7: no. Look at her. Your eyes blazing. What's going on here? I think I'll have a look.
0: No, no. Stay away.
7: No. Oh, no. No. Get away. Take it away.
0: I told you to go.
7: My gun. I'll get my gun. My gun.
0: Wow. Linda. Linda, did you hear him? His gun. Yes. Close to me. Yes, darling, stay close to me. If he comes back, you'll... No. No, they won't hurt you. I won't let them. I did this to you. I did. I cursed to the god. No, they won't hurt you. They won't. Wait there. Wait there. I've got to find it. They won't hurt you, Linda. No, they can't. I've got it. Now they won't hurt you, Linda. I swear it. They won't ever hurt you. No. No, don't look at my hand. No, why shouldn't you look at it? Yes. There's a gun in my hand. But not to hurt you, darling. It's just to help you. I swear, to help you. Yes. Yes, so close to me. I must do it quickly. Quickly. No. No, don't. Don't try to pull away. No, no, Linda, stay here. I must hold you. I must. You'll be back in a moment. I must admit, Linda, my darling. I heard my beloved. I heard you. Wait for me, my beloved.
3: This is Mr. O. Arch Obler again. Let me tell you about next week's package of Thrills and Chills. It's a story about... but more after a word from your own announcer. This is Mr. O. again. Have you ever wanted to turn time backwards? I mean really backwards. We do that next time with a play titled Neanderthal. It's a story about a past which, I promise you, will make you forget, at least for a while, the woes and troubles of today. But that's next time.

0: That's our story for tonight. I hope you enjoyed it and will join us again as we travel through the zero dimension in the theater of your own imagination. So until we meet again next week when I bring you another story in the night, this is Van Crystal reminding you that the extent of your own imagination is unlimited. One purpose of these programs is to help you exercise those imaginative powers. I hope we've succeeded. Good night.
1: 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That's why we love them. They really do know what they like. Tibby.
2: 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And Tabby, she's happier than ever. She likes both the Kitty Cat dinners.
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0: This time the story comes from a collection put together by Harry Harrison called The Outdated Man. We do Scott Adelstein's story, The Exhibition. His name, according to his identigram, number 555-107-0023, is Wilson Francis Howell Markham. There are 11 other Wilson Francis Howell Markhams also alive, none of whom knows he exists. He knows none of them. His profession, according to his identigram, is PNTIMP, an impressionist painter. One of 8,997,020 living impressionist painters. His economic classification, according to his identigram, is dole, meaning he's still on the allowance, meaning he's an unknown, meaning he's a failure, meaning his apartment walls are adorned by his own work only. He's a tall, lanky, tired young man with slightly slumped shoulders and lines reaching down from his nose to his mouth, with thin, straight, long, yellow hair and a soft, urgent voice, with sad features and a sagging walk, with long, slender fingers that move quickly and smoothly and deliberately. He has been a painter for 10 years and has painted 105 oils. Before he became a painter, he went to art school and graduated with honors. Before that, he received an M.A. and a Ph.D. from Michigan College. And before that, he received a B.A. from Southern University. Before that, he attended Academy. And before that, Basic Ed. At this moment, Wilson Francis Howell Markham lies slumped in his armchair, asleep and exhausted, his fingers wrapped around a number 3 paintbrush. In front of him is his easel, and on it is 105th painting just finished. A piece of W.F.H. Markham, which is how he signs his paintings on canvas, and another line added to his aging face. When he awakens, he has to call the Art Center, Division 9, and say to them, I number 555-107-0023 have finished my 105th painting. It's called Reluctant Sunset. And then the computer will say in return, thank you for reporting. We'll file this information. We wish you the best of luck in your career. Then the circuit will disconnect and the computer will flip-flop first this way and then that, and it will file the painting between Reluctant Soldiers by number 411390-8891 and The Reluctant Women by number 418-976-7720 and also under number 555-107-0025 and again as painting number 19080559444. And W.F.H. Markham will go out of his apartment and will try to sell his painting to famous artists to hang on their walls. And then perhaps he will go back to his apartment and eat. Or perhaps he will stand in line to visit the park. Or perhaps he will try to find someone to copulate with. Or perhaps he'll cry. Artists do cry. It's early afternoon, and W.F.H. Markham awakens dizzily. He's covered with a sticky, odorous sweat of artistic labor, and he does not feel well rested. He exhales loudly and stands rubbing his eyes. He looks at his 105th painting, which has taken over a month to finish. He smiles inwardly, proud and satisfied with his creation. This, he thinks, is his greatest work. And he feels inside that this will be the painting that will sell, that will make him recognized. He feels excitement on top of accomplishment. Perhaps this time. He calls Art Center, Division 9, and tells them of his painting. The computer thanks him and wishes him the best of luck in his career. He calls Jerome J. N. Nathan. Nathan's secretarial machine answers. He makes an appointment for 3 o'clock that afternoon. Jerome J. N. Nathan can give him 15 minutes, he's told. He thanks the secretary and hangs up. He can feel it growing stronger, an inner stirring, a combination now of yearning and joy. Reluctant Sunset is his masterpiece, the final product of a life of study and work. It is all that is his life, all that is his environment, all that is his mind and soul, all that is good, all that is real. He removes his clothing, goes to the cleanser in the corner of the room, stands under it, and turns it on. He feels the dirt and moisture being sucked from his skin. Today is a beginning. From across the room, he stares at his 105th painting and smiles. On his way to Nathan's home, Markham passes the open space art gallery for his sub-complex. Several of his paintings are on exhibit at this gallery and are available for purchase and reproduction by recognized artists. None of his paintings has yet been bought. Markham checks his chronometer, finds that he has a few spare minutes. He sits cross-legged on the grass near the small display of his work and watches the passers-by peruse his paintings. A well-dressed middle-aged man, probably a recognized artist, glances briefly at Markham's paintings, walks past. Another recognized man examines the exhibit more carefully, gazing at each individual painting for several moments before moving on to the next. At the last painting, he grimaces and turns away. Markham thinks he hears the man sigh. He grasps his most recent painting more tightly. A young woman passes by next. She's tall and striking, and Markham thinks that she had probably been the model for many paintings by many recognized artists. She looks briefly at the first painting on display, then turns, her hair bouncing against her shoulders, then walks past Markham's other paintings, disinterested. Markham feels a brief twinge of failure. Then, clutching his newly finished work, he rises and continues to Nathan's residence. His hopes remain with him. Nathan, pleasantly enough, says hello to Wilson, looks up from his easel, and puts his brush down on the table beside him, and says, "You've brought something for me to look at." Markham smiles, a ridiculous smile. "Jerome Jeremiah Neville Nathan is an abstract artist, one of 12,525,611 abstract artists, one of the most famous. He is, in fact, one of the 10 or 12 best-known artists in the Middle Atlantic complex. And Nathan is noted for his willingness to look at the work of young, struggling, unknown artists. He's always encouraging, and many artists who have sold paintings to him have rapidly achieved recognition and then success." When Markham brought Nathan his 104th painting, Nathan had smiled and said, "This isn't bad, you know. This isn't bad. You may make it yet." And he smiled again and very politely showed Markham to the door. But no sale. That was 2 months ago. And that painting, or so Markham thinks now, was vastly inferior to the one which he now holds proudly in his slightly trembling hands. Markham says, "Yes," and removes the painting from its protective covering, holds it out for Nathan to take. "Yes, it's my latest. I think my best, too." Nathan, smiling, removes his own work in progress from his easel, places it gently on the table. He takes Markham's painting and puts it on the easel. He stands back, rubs his chin, and examines it. Anxious as always, Markham looks around the large studio. Paintings cover the walls, not paintings of Nathan's own, but those of other artists, other famous artists, and a few little knowns. Markham imagines his own work hanging beside the work of such famous men and women. He looks back at Nathan, who, still smiling, continues to peruse the painting. Again, the feeling, a tremulous feeling of expectation. Nathan says, "Interesting. Your sense of perspective gets better and better, Wilson." Markham nods slightly in what he hopes is a humble gesture. Nathan raises an eyebrow, sees Markham's eager expression, and says, "You're getting there." W.F.H. Markham, young, hopeful artist, waits impatiently for the verdict.
1: "But you're still learning, Wilson. Your work's still a little gaudy. You've got to learn to tone your colors down. You just can't seem to keep your painting in control. Sorry, Wilson, but No.
0: Wilson Francis Howell Markham sits quietly, tiredly in his armchair, his sense of accomplishment replaced by a growing sense of failure. Every artist he's tried so far, Nathan, Mathwin, Simonson, Fletcher, has smiled sweetly at him and told him that he didn't want his painting. There are three more artists that he can and will try tomorrow, but he no longer hopes so strongly for success. I'll admit it to myself, I'm a failure. Now, wait a minute. I go through this every time I get a painting rejected. But I never worked so hard on a painting before. I don't know if I can do any better. If my best isn't good enough. A knock on his door. Sighing again, fighting back what he realizes with slight surprise are real tears, he shuffles to the door and pushes the admit button. Sharon Linda something, a slightly spaced-out writer of what Markham considers to be overwritten emotional garbage, is there. She stands in the doorway, smiling and fidgeting. She likes him and comes down often from her apartment two stories above for a visit. They've made love two or three times, never to Markham's real satisfaction.
2: Wilson, do you remember my book, Bonds of Fellowship?
0: Yeah, what about it? Her smile becomes a huge, almost imbecilic grin.
2: I sold it to Claude Jameson for $500. I'm recognized now.
0: That's wonderful. His own aching need for achievement grows suddenly stronger. She has been recognized. Why cannot he be?
2: I'm so happy. I've always wanted this to happen. Wilson, I think I'm going to cry.
0: She steps toward him, and Markham sees that her eyes are indeed wet. However, he feels no emotion toward her. She has cried in his presence before, never for sufficient reason. She puts her palms on his side and presses lightly. Tears are now forming in the corners of her eyes. Markham realizes that he's expected to reach out and hold her in his arms, but he makes no movement. Sharon is not put off by his lack of emotion. She circles her arms about him and rests her head on his chest, sniffling. He feels disgust, not even hatred for her, only disgust and misery, and he pushes her away. Get out, get out! Finally, she senses that something is wrong in him.
2: Wilson, what's the matter?
1: Get out, just get out.
2: I'll call you tomorrow when you feel better. Take care of yourself, Wilson.
0: This, she says with a hint of mock concern, as if she doubts his sanity. She blows him a kiss, sniffs one last time, and hurries out the door. The pit in his stomach has grown deeper and deeper. He stands before the last door. He has seen two of the remaining three artists who might have bought his work. Both said no with wide grins on their faces. He's beginning to dislike faces that smile. Hesitantly, with the perverse rising hope of the man who knows that he has just one chance to avoid being doomed to failure, he knocks. The door slides open almost immediately. A long, bony, surly face stares down at him. Mr. Carstensen, I called earlier.
3: You're Markham, is that right? Markham?
0: Yeah, Wilson Markham. I've just completed a painting I'd like to show you, if you got time. He's learned through past experience in dealing with Carstensen to be humble and polite, no matter how obnoxious the man might become.
3: Come in.
0: Markham does. Inside, paintings cover the walls. More are stacked on tables and chairs, still more rest on easels, uncompleted.
3: Well, you gotta show me what you've done or not? I really don't have time to watch you stare at my walls. I have my own paintings to work on, as you can see.
0: Markham hands him his painting. Carstensen examines the painting closely, frowning deeply. He hands it back to Markham and has him hold it up while he steps back to look at it from a distance. He continues to frown. Holding the painting tightly, Markham experiences the fantasy of the condemned man. He imagines the frown on Carstensen's face suddenly turning into a smile, while the man walks cockily over, pats him on the back, and says,
4: Markham, I want to buy this.
3: Markham!
0: Loudly and with a tinge of annoyance, Carstensen has finished examining the painting and is now sitting on the edge of a chair, his rump and lower back brushing against a stack of framed paintings and prints. Painful, worried anticipation. Tense hope.
3: Markham, sometimes you really bother me. Do you seriously expect me to buy something like this? You've shown me some of your other stuff, and at least some of it wasn't too bad. But this one is nothing but a piece of shit. And if you can't realize that, then you probably never knew what you were doing in the first place.
0: Markham looks into the older artist's eyes, amazed and hurt. Carstensen glares back for a moment. Then his mouth twitches slightly as he sees the unstifled emotion on Markham's face.
3: Oh, don't cry. You think I'm telling you this for my own benefit? Face up to it, Markham. You're just not an artist. Not a painter, anyway. All your work is way too subdued, too confined. If you want to be recognized, you're gonna have to try some other field.
0: Markham, stunned, simply stares helplessly, silently into the other man's face. Not at all deeply moved, Carstensen stares back.
3: Listen, Markham, I'm only trying to keep you from beating your head against a wall for the rest of your life. I know talent when I see it. I've bought dozens of paintings from new artists in the past couple of years. And most of those artists have been doing very well. But those people were painters. You just aren't. It's as simple as that.
0: Mechanically, Markham blinks his eyes, turns, walks to the door. Carstensen says nothing. Without looking back is too terrifying now, nearly as terrifying as looking forward. He opens the door and shuffles out. He clutches the painting tightly. His hands feel empty, but his burden is 10 years heavy. Slowly, he realizes that he's back in his apartment, in the armchair, staring at his easel. On the easel is reluctant sunset. Wilson tries to remember how long he's been sitting, finds no answer, and gives up. He considers getting up and eating something, rejects the idea. He feels no desire for food. Sex. He thinks of Sharon and shivers in disgust. Recognized. She's no longer merely the loud, tacky girl upstairs who wants his body, and he sighs deeply and shivers again. He rubs his hands back and forth on the chair. He's more than tired. Empty. Emptied. He stands up wearily and rubs his forehead. He picks up a brush and fingers it absent-mindedly. Tonight he will begin a new painting. He must. Each time, after returning with an unsold painting, he forces himself to begin anew. Next time.
3: You're just not an artist.
0: He will begin again. He must. Racked by pain and failure, he falls back into the chair. The paintbrush falls from his trembling fingers. He lifts his hands to his face and begins to cry. Now, below, the crowd babbles excitedly. He waits patiently for the audience to grow larger. He smiles coldly. It is quite a crowd, 2,000, perhaps 3,000 people. He has called up Police Center, Division 4A, several hours before and notified it of his intentions, and it in turn has done a good job of spreading the word around to the general public. The huge bouquet of faces stares up at him, anxious, expectant, waiting. He has waited long enough. At his first movement, a tremendous shiver shoots through him, and he thinks for the 20th time, is this the solution? Can't I keep trying, and someday, maybe I'll make it? Then again, he hears the words.
3: You're just not an artist.
0: No. Am I just trying to spite the world? Am I getting back at society for not making me a success? Who am I trying to revenge? Who am I mad at? Nathan? Carstensen? Sharon? Myself? 5 stories below, the crowd begins clapping furiously, and he thinks it's too late now, partly in fear, partly with relief. He must go through with it now. He smiles again, feeling alone and empty, but somewhat excited. He waves down at the crowd. The throngs cheer for him. He begins. Buckets of paint and several brushes of various sizes rest beside him on the rooftop. He picks up a large brush and dips it into the bright blue paint. As the thousands gaze up at him, he paints his face blue. Again, the crowd cheers for him. He tosses the brush off the roof. Hundreds of hands reach greedily to grab it. The noise of the crowd increases as someone catches it. He begins to take off his clothes. He removes his shirt, tosses this too to the crowd, and he paints his chest a fiery red. Next, he removes his pants and undershorts, paints his left leg green, his right leg orange, and his genitals a deep purple. For some reason, which he himself cannot grasp, he feels compelled to fold his pants and underwear in a small pile next to the paints. Finally, he picks up a can of black, pours its contents over one arm, then the other. Dripping, he holds his arms up for silence. The crowd, faces turned upward like young birds seeking food, becomes quiet. Silently, the policemen push the crowd back to give him room. With a mad flourish, he lifts the cans of turpentine and splashes the fluid all over his body. He walks to the very edge of the roof, looks down. He is not afraid, nor regretful, nor unhappy.
5: I wonder if people will appreciate my paintings after I die. So many artists were scorned during their lifetimes, and when they died, their work became famous.
0: He picks up the matches, takes one, and strikes it. He watches it flare for a moment, then looks down at the crowd one final time. And again, he smiles. And he ignites himself. And hurls himself off the edge of the rooftop. The crowd utters a great gasp as the body bursts into flames and begins to fall.
2: My God, it's beautiful.
1: Yeah, but is it art?
0: That story was The Exhibition by Scott Adelstein. It appears in a volume edited by Harry Harrison titled The Outdated Man. Michael Hansen speaking, reading with me this time Jim Fleming and Louise Strasbaugh. Production engineering for MindWebs by Steve Gordon. MindWebs comes to you from WHA Radio in Madison, a service of University of Wisconsin Extension.

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1: It isn't only the ghoul, the vampire, the undead dead, the scream in the night, or similar shafts of fear selected from the quiver of horror that spellbind the listener and fascinate the casual turner on of a radio switch. In this tale, there is nothing outwardly ghostly. It is a story of unease, and we challenge you to make your radio set silent without listening all the way to Short Circuit.

0: desolate.
1: Yes, Mr. Fussburger. Though, mind you, at this time of year, I mean, when spring comes and the trees are in leaf.
0: I prefer it desolate. Why do you imagine I bought 100 acres of ground on which to build a house?
1: Yes, of course, Mr. Fussburger.
0: I want desolation, privacy, and security. I can afford to get what I want. Well, let's take a look at the house.
2: And the two men, Mason and Fussburger, walked towards the building. The two men walked, each bent unknowingly upon his own individual journey beyond midnight.

0: The main structure was completed about 3 weeks ago. Since then, the engineers have been installing and testing the electrical circuits. The final tests were only made yesterday.
1: And the builders?
0: They were flown back to the continent immediately. The danger of information leaking out is, well, remote. Shall we go in, Mr. Fassberger? Now, to all intents and purposes, this lock is an ordinary lock with an ordinary key, Mr. Fassberger. Nobody would suspect that the tumblers are actuated by coded magnets in the key and that they in turn operate six electronic locks, which are built into the door and quite inaccessible. Laminated steel, you see, like the walls and floors. It'd stop an armor-piercing shell.
1: Good.

0: quickly. 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
1: Mm.
0: Naturally, it'll look better with furniture, and in about 9 months' time, when the decorations are completed...
1: Yes.
0: The windows are deceptive, aren't they? You'd never imagine there'd be space for steel shutters to glide across. And you see here, the glass is polarized. You can see out, but nobody can see in.
1: And all the windows are the same?
0: Exactly. The whole house was built as a precision engineering job.
1: Mm.
0: The moment someone tries to tamper with the windows or the outside doors, the whole of the engineering electronic gadgetry comes into play. The house is completely sealed off from the rest of the world.
1: A steel fortress. Fassberger's fortress. Impenetrable. Impregnable.
0: The main electricity supply for the whole house comes in here. That black box carries the power supply's fuses. But naturally, it's sealed, and only the company's electricians can open it. But every other room in the house is individually fused, so nothing can go wrong, you see? But now there is an emergency diesel generator in an outhouse at the back. So in the event of a power failure, you can generate your own electricity. We've thought of everything.
1: I hope so. The place is costing me nearly $250,000. I want perfection.
0: Oh, you're getting it. Now, if you'd care to go into the next room and watch the window, I'll just show you how rapidly and efficiently the steel shutters slide across. Then afterwards, I'll go outside and pretend to be a burglar.
1: Very, very.
2: Fassberger stood by the horizontal window and fingered the edge of the steel frame with his podgy fingers. The big diamond ring in its flashy platinum setting glittered richly in the subdued daylight.
3: Ready?
1: Yes.
2: It happened so suddenly that his eyes were completely deceived. One minute there was a window looking out on bare, bleak countryside. Next instant, the window had gone, and in its place was a sheet of blue-gray steel. Curiously, there was an agonizing pain in the middle of his right hand. Even more frightening, the hand suddenly seemed to have become immovably attached to the window frame.
4: Mason! Mason!
3: Coming, Mr. Fassberger.
0: I think it's one of the fuses has blown out.
4: Open the shutter, man. Can't you see my hands caught in the thing? It's caught my ring. Might have lost my hand if it hadn't been for the diamond.
0: I'll go.
4: This diamond's harder than steel. Blasted shutter might have chopped my hand off.
3: Can't open the shutter till I fill the new fuse, Mr. Fassberger. It's the fuse.
4: Well, do something about it. Don't just stand there talking blasted technical rubbish.
0: Can't you take your finger out?
4: If I could take it out, why did you take... Oh.
0: It's just unfortunate. That shutter is edged with a special alloy that'll cut through anything. If someone tried to smash through the window with a steel bar, the shutter would cut the thing in half. The diamond's too hard. A fraction of an inch either way, and there'd have been no trouble.
4: A fraction of an inch either way, and I'd have lost my blasted finger.
0: That wouldn't have blown the fuse. It's the diamonds causing the trouble. The drive motor's come to a standstill. It may even be burning at this moment.
4: Mason, I don't care.
0: The fuse is only rated for 5 amps, you see.
4: Then put in a bigger fuse.
0: It might work. One could only open the shutter of a fraction of an inch, perhaps.
4: Try 30 amps or more.
3: Stand by. I've put a dead short across the fuse. This ought to produce results. The light's gone.
0: All the lights gone.
4: I am Mr. Mason. Supremely aware that there is no light.
0: The company's fuses are blown. This really is a short circuit.
4: Then
1: telephone the power company. Tell them to send the electricians here immediately. Tell them it's urgent.
0: That's impossible, Mr. Fassberger. The telephone isn't connected yet.
1: Well, in that case, you'd better take my car. Drive to the nearest town. Bring back electricians, engineers, fire brigade, anyone you like. But let's have some action. Don't you realize that I'm in dreadful pain?
0: I can't get out of the house. There isn't any power to operate the doors and windows. We're sealed in, Mr. Fassberger.
1: Then start the diesel engine.
0: The diesel's outside. Unless I can open a door, I can't reach it.
1: Oh. Tell me, Mason, what do you propose to do? I asked you to build a house that couldn't be broken into. Not one it's impossible to escape from.
0: I suppose the only thing to do is to try and force open the power company's fuse box. The point is that I haven't got any tools. The fuse box is sealed and you have to have a special star-shaped screwdriver. All I've got is a pipe scraper and a bunch of keys.
1: Feel in my right-hand trouser pocket. You will find a key ring with a small gold penknife attached.
0: Yes, I'll need light, too. It's practically dark here. It'll be completely black back there.
1: In my coat pocket, there is a gold cigarette lighter. You may use it.
0: Yes, Right then, I'll do what I can.
1: Do what you can.

0: Pete?
1: After several hours, when the strip of sky visible through the gap in the shutter was beginning to darken into night, it became obvious that Mason was achieving exactly nothing.
2: It's no use, Mr. Fassberger. I can't make any impression at all on those screws. Not without the proper tools.
3: So, what are we going to do?

0: So, what are we going to do?
1: I don't know at all.
0: I can't stand here all night like this. This ring's almost cutting through the bone of my finger. In fact, my finger feels quite dead already.
1: Do you suppose...
0: Suppose what?
1: Well, it might be possible to cut through the ring. That would release your finger.
0: But the ring's platinum. You can't cut platinum with gold.
1: I could try.
0: Very well. Why?

0: No good. Perhaps if the diamond could be prized from its setting.
1: Might be difficult. The diamond alone cost £2,000, and it was made with exceptionally strong claws to hold it. I wouldn't want to risk losing it.
0: Of course not.
1: You can try.
0: There is one point. There's a danger of dislodging the stone if I succeed in opening the claws.
1: Danger? What of?
0: Look, Mr. Fassberger, the house is completely sealed. If I should dislodge the diamond, you know, when I release your finger, the shutter would close and we'd lose even the quarter of an inch we have got. The house would become our tomb.
1: It's already that, as far as I'm concerned.
0: But we still have got the gap. Sooner or later, we'll be missed, and people will come for us.
1: Huh? What do you mean, sooner or later?
0: 2 days, perhaps three. The people will miss me.
1: Nobody will miss me, Mason. I'm a lonely man. Always have been.
0: In that case, it wouldn't really matter if you were to die here in this house.
1: No, it really wouldn't matter.
0: Then what I don't understand is, why build the house in the first place? Concealed safe deposits and all those elaborate security precautions.
1: I have an instinct for certain things, Mason. And I know that the world's on the brink of what will be the worst economic crisis in history. Currency will lose all its value. Gold would be a worthwhile investment if one could buy gold. But I settled for precious stones. I've sunk nearly all I've got into diamonds, natural sapphires, and emeralds. £4 million worth. When the crisis comes, these stones will not lose their value. They will increase. There isn't a bank in the country I would trust. So I have built my own bank. My fortress.
0: You're shrewd. Very shrewd. But what are you going to do about your finger?
1: I'd give 10% of all I have to the man who can solve this predicament.
0: You mean that? 10%?
1: 5%.
0: 4 million, that's 200,000. Can I rely on your word?
1: Of course. But I reserve the right to revise my offer as the situation develops. But every day, I'll release it. Reduce it by 1%.
0: You mean after 5 days, I get nothing?
1: After 5 days, we'll both be dead.
2: That night passed. And much of the next morning, too. It's not easy to sleep. Standing up. Finger going.
1: Dead. Mason.
0: You can't stand there through today and perhaps tomorrow like that with a dead finger. It'll have to come off. One of us will have to... Well, you see? Mr. Fassberger.
1: All right. You'll have to use a small gold penknife.
0: It's blunt.
1: It's all we have.
0: Mr. Fassberger, I couldn't.
1: In that case, give me the penknife.
0: I can't let...
1: Mason, it's my blasted finger. If I want to cut it...

0: can move around. I'm more than halfway towards solving the entire problem.
1: Yes. Yes, indeed, you are.
0: It's only a matter of time, Mason. Only a matter of time.

0: On the eighth day, Mason died. Fassburger, when he could bring himself to move from the corner in which he lay, hour after hour, day after day, watched for a sign of human life through the quarter-inch gap, his one contact with the world. Fassburger's hunger and thirst became obsessive. His hand was swollen and festering from some obscure infection. His tongue cracked along its surface. The ninth day dawned with monstrous dreams of food and drink. Yes, of course, Fassburger had thoughts of cannibalism. After all, nothing could hurt Mason anymore. But the millionaire dismissed the idea as soon as it entered his mind. Life, yes, but not on those terms. The ninth day passed. Fassburger, managing to mentally elbow thoughts of food and cool, clear water aside, pondered for a few lone seconds on the absence of any will. And then big pictures of venison and wine crowded back. And Fassburger, aware of little except late evening filtered sunlight, like a rod through the quarter-inch crack in the shutters, prepared to die. And then, suddenly... Like that. Lifeboat at sea, arrival of the cavalry, nick of time, miracle, save. Life and limb hanging by single thread, just like that.
1: When the shutter...

0: Will you have another sherry, Mr. Fassberger?
1: Thank you, madam. Thank you.
0: I'm so glad I decided on a private funeral. Poor Harold would have hated the relations to have been there, especially his mother. He never got on with his mother. Isn't that strange? Mother and son. Yet with Harold. Oh, well.
1: Thank you. I would like to give you something, Mrs. Mason. Your late husband and I entered into an agreement. It concerns a sum of money. £200,000, to be precise. Oh, I have decided to sell the electronic house, Mabel.
0: Have you, Juliet?
1: Yes. I have acquired a new sense of values. I sought security only to find insecurity and danger. My plans didn't really work.
0: Life is not an investment, Juliet. You can't really live in terms of profit and loss. In the long run, life is people just like you and me.
1: Yes, quite. So I shouldn't sell it.
0: Don't think me a ghoul, but may I see it? The house, I mean, before you...
1: Oh, I don't think I could...
0: Just one small visit, a short one. I feel maybe I... Please.
1: Very well. The lawyers were prompt and thorough. The money, everything is satisfactory.
0: Oh, yes. Thank you, Julia.
1: I don't expect the lady to fully grasp the intricacies of...
0: But I do. I understand perfectly. It really is a work of art.
1: But it has painful memories for you. So I...
0: Yes,
1: think...
0: of course. Oh, Juliet, I forgot. Hmm? I want you to have this. Please don't open it now. Later.
1: Hmm? Thank you. What...
0: Later. When you're alone.
1: Oh, yes. all right. Well, I'll just close the shutters. Despite what happened here, despite the fact... Maybe? Who now? Maybe, where are you? I think we'll leave now. Oh, one has enjoyed the usefulness of two hands for more than 40 years, getting familiar with one hat. What? Maybe! Maybe, where are you? Mabel! Hello, Mabel! Please, what's the meaning of this? It's idiocy! You locked me in! Why? Fassberger. It's an accident. Something's wrong, that's all. An explosion. What's she done to the current? It's blown fuse, everything. And shut in. Why has she done this? How? That letter. The one she gave me. I can't see. I don't believe it.
0: When you read this, Mr. Fassberger, you will, if all goes well, be standing alone in your electronic monstrosity, the house which became my husband's tomb. Always supposing I have managed, by the time you read this, to seal you in the house and cut off the power. I shall return in perhaps 3 weeks. Oh, I have a strong stomach, believe me. I shall destroy the letter you are reading now. Wherever you decide to hide it as evidence, I shall find it. You see, I love poor Harold, and I hold you responsible for his death. Therefore, I think it is only fair that you should share his fate. And, after all, no one will miss you, will they? Thank you for the £200,000. Goodbye. Mabel Mason.
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0: 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Goodbye. 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

0: 1860s, the Treasury Department's Secret Service has been engaged in suppressing the counterfeiting of United States coins and currency. Dealing as they do with ruthless criminals, the Treasury men face many dangers. But one Secret Service agent, Barry Stanford, is suddenly confronted with a case of murder. As our story begins, he is completely unaware that in a sleazy downtown pool hall and saloon, two men are making plans. Plans which must inevitably invite his professional interference. Listen.
1: My dear fellow, there's no reason for you to adopt this belligerent attitude.
2: Look, mister, for the last time, no drinks on the cuff.
1: I told you I would pay.
2: How? That suit you're wearing is so old, the pockets couldn't hold money, even if you had some, which you haven't.
3: Excuse me.
2: Yes, what is it?
3: Well, I'm glad to buy this old guy a drink. Here, take it out of this.
2: Oh, yes, sir.
1: Oh, my deepest thanks to you, sir.
3: You're quite welcome.
1: To your health, sir.
3: Thank you.
1: Thank you again, young man.
3: You don't remember me, do you?
1: Now, let me recall.
3: I know you. You're William Sweets, huh?
1: I'm flattered you know my name, sir.
3: I was around when you'd done a job for Big Tony.
1: Oh, to be sure, of course. Your name is...
3: Bradley. Owen Bradley.
1: Of course, Owen. It's a pleasure to see you again, my boy. To your health.
3: Yeah, you still work for Big Tony?
1: No, I'm a freelance.
3: I seen some of them $20 bills you made for Big Tony. Hey, they were swell.
1: Well, I've been intending to get into operation again. I've been looking for a man who could work with me.
3: Doing what?
1: Outside work, you know, passing the bills. Say, you might be just the fellow.
3: Well, that's real nice of you to say that.
1: I mean it. Do you think you might be interested?
3: Sure.
1: Splendid. Barkeep.
2: Yes, what is it?
1: Another round of drinks here, please.
2: Now, who's paying?
3: I am.
1: Bless you, my boy. Oh, this is going to be a delightful partnership.
4: And I thought we'd better just check it out. Yeah, I'm calling on the phone of my car. I was driving along 2nd Avenue when I spotted this guy on the sidewalk. I thought Sweets was still in the pen, but this guy is a dead ringer for him. We sent Sweets up 5 years ago and he got a long sentence. Wait, hold it a second. He's going into an art supply store. I'll pull up and maybe get a better look at him when he comes out. Now, as I said, Sweet's got a long sentence. I'll find out if he's wanted. Maybe he's on parole, in which case we've got nothing to pick him up on so far. Right. Okay, get back to me. Thanks. Excuse me, miss. The clerk near the front of the store told me you waited on that man who just left.
5: Yes, sir.
4: Well, I'm Agent Stanford, Secret Service. Here's my ID. I'd like to ask you a couple of questions, if you don't mind.
5: My Secret Service? No, I don't mind.
4: I'd like to know about some of the things he purchased.
5: Well, he bought a boring. That's a cut and tool for engraving metal.
4: Uh-huh.
5: Some very fine pens and some special carbon paper used for transferring lines to metal.
4: Any dyes or inks?
5: Well, he bought a tube of green ink. Let's see, some very fine brushes. Oh, yeah, he did buy some dyes, but I don't remember just what colors. He bought several. That's about all as I remember.
4: Well, thank you. That's all I need to know for now.
5: Not too many calls for the kind of stuff he bought. Must be a real professional artist.
4: Oh, he is, miss. He is. He most certainly is.
6: Huh. Is that you, Owen?
3: Yeah, Peggy.
6: Come in here, will you?
3: What do you want, honey?
6: I want to talk to you about that Mr. Sweets.
3: What about Sweets?
6: Look, you don't know because she ain't around this house all day. He's driving me crazy. For a week now, he's had me waiting on him hand and foot every 5 minutes, seems like.
3: What for?
6: What for? First, he's got to have a smock. He says no artist ever works without a smock. Then he's got to have that darn radio going half the time. Claims he needs his mood music.
3: The guy's a genius, honey.
6: To me, he's just a bum.
3: Where is he now?
6: Where else? Locked up in the bedroom. I'm not even allowed in there after I get his bed made. Oh, and another thing. My back feels like a pretzel from sleeping on that living room sofa.
3: What's he working on?
6: A plate for a $20 bill.
3: Hey, I thought he was going to do a 10 spot.
6: Oh, your genius changed his mind. Said Andrew Jackson's face has more character than George Washington's.
1: Ah, Mrs. Bradley, you're both here. Ah, that's excellent, because I have a small request to make of you.
3: Yeah, yeah, well, how's it coming?
1: Not as well as it should. No North Light.
3: North Light?
6: Oh, brother.
1: An artist must have a North Light to work in. You'd better look for another apartment.
6: Now, just a minute. There's a couple of things we got to get straightened out.
3: Now, look, honey.
6: Shut up.
1: Please, no bickering.
6: Look, You've been here a week now, right?
1: Approximately.
6: And in that time, we fed you, bought you some decent clothes, and the supplies you said you needed. And I'm sick of it.
1: Mm-hmm.
6: I didn't like the deal in the first place, and I still don't. But I'm willing to put up with your artsy, crafty temperament if it'll pay off for Owen and me.
1: Oh, it'll pay off.
6: When?
1: When I've completed my work. After all, I'm a perfectionist and an artist, and
6: I'll save the corn. Quick, stalling, and tell us how long it'll be before that plate is finished.
1: I should have it completed, I would say, in a day or so.
6: Then button up your lip and your smock and get to work before money goes out of style.
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10: 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Unless we recognize that they're human beings with feelings, with skills, with a sense of responsibility, then we're adding a handicap that they can't overcome. Let's stop handicapping the handicapped. 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

0: Secret Service Agent Stamper speaking. Oh, hello, Andy. I was just about to call you. No luck yet. Now, Sweet hasn't been seen by anyone we've questioned since the day I talked to the girl in the art supply store. What? Well, of course it's urgent we find him, even if we only question him. And he sure raised a few questions with those supplies he bought and the way he's apparently gone underground. I don't suppose any phonies have showed up yet, have they? I didn't think so. Okay, I'll let you know.
1: You know, Owen, I think Sweets is milking us. This may not be the Waldorf, but he ain't lived this high on the hog since he was sent up 5 years ago. He's running us. I'm going into that bedroom.
2: But he's working, Peggy. And you're the one who told him to keep working and finish up fast.
1: Look, I ain't been in there since yesterday. Even to make the bed. And I'm not going to spend another night on that sofa.
3: Well, I bring glad tidings. My task is completed.
1: I don't believe it.
3: I invite you to behold this masterpiece.
2: Hey, is that one of the new bills? Let me see.
3: Don't touch it, please. The ink isn't dry. However, you may look at it. Now, you see?
1: Oh, not bad. Yeah, not bad.
3: My dear girl, it's perfection. Just gaze at Andrew Jackson's noble countenance. Huh? Observe that lofty brow, the sweep of the hair. Here's a genuine $20 note. Compare them.
2: Hey, yours is even better.
3: Naturally. Now compare the other side.
1: Oh, it looks good, all right.
3: If anyone had ever told me I'd surpassed myself, I wouldn't have believed it.
2: Mr. Sweets, I'm proud of you.
3: And I, in turn, am most grateful to you for all you've done for me. I intend to repay you handsomely.
2: What do you mean?
3: I mean for the money you advanced, the help you gave me.
1: Maybe I slipped a cog, but you and Owen are partners, ain't you?
3: I'm afraid there's some misunderstanding. We had no partnership agreement.
2: Are you serious?
3: Why, of course. Where did you get the idea we were partners?
2: What do you mean? That night in the saloon, you invited me to join you as a partner.
3: Oh, good heavens. I was drinking that night, wasn't I?
2: Yeah, but...
3: Oh, you must never believe anything I say when I'm inebriated.
1: Oh, you told me yourself the first day you came here that you and Owen were partners. That's the only reason I put up with you and your lousy disposition.
2: And if you think you're going to slip out of the deal...
3: I told you that I'd repay you for your help. And now if you don't mind, I'm leaving.
2: Hey, you ain't going no place. We're going to settle on a 50-50 partnership.
3: Over my dead body.
2: Mr. Sweets, I think you just made yourself a deal.
0: About an hour ago in Western Parkway, the body had been dumped from a car... Well, if the body with a hole in its head is William Sweet, that complicates things. Well, where's the body now? Okay, I'll meet you at the morgue in 10 or 15 minutes.
4: It's right down at the end there, Mr. Stanford.
0: Thanks.
4: I'll take you to it. Of course you understand. We don't have anything positive on this one.
0: I understand, but the man was murdered, whoever he is, and we must investigate.
4: Here we are, sir.
0: Old man Sweets, all right.
4: He's been dead about 12 hours.
0: Now, where's your phone?
4: Just outside the door, sir.
0: Thanks.

0: Andy? Barry Stanford. The body was definitely that of William Sweets. Yeah, the bullet's over at ballistics now. No, there was nothing on the body. No identification, no nothing. Well, you may be wrong about that. Well, the phony bills may still show up. Maybe he turned out a batch and got killed after he completed his job. Well, you bet I'll stay on it. Meanwhile, you tell everybody to keep a sharp eye on paper money. Okay, will do.
1: How about this one, Peggy? Take a look at it.
2: Hey, did you print that one?
1: Yeah.
2: Pretty good. I wouldn't have known it was a phony unless you told me.
1: Yeah, I'm getting the knack of it. From now on, every bill I print will be usable. Hey, I wonder if they found the old guy yet.
2: Who cares? To me, he's still a bum. Listen, we got to figure out a plan for passing these things.
1: Oh, Sweets filled me in on that operation.
2: Oh? Well, how do we do it?
1: He said you got to keep them scattered. Don't repeat your operation in any one neighborhood. He said to pick up a place where there's a lot of business, somewhere where people make change real quick, you know?
2: Yeah, yeah.
1: Like a movie theater. Hey, that may be a bad idea. The cashier and the box office is always busy and theaters are scattered all over town.
2: Oh, that sounds practical.
1: And here's another, hot off the press. Came out good, huh?
2: Oh, yeah. Hey, you're getting good at it.
1: Yeah. I'll knock off another couple of hundred of these and we'll start Operation Paper Hanging.
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4: Do that. 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Yes, he is.
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7: The taste of love is ginger ale.
8: Well, do you think that ginger ale tastes like love?
9: No. Ginger ale doesn't taste like love.
8: Well, what about ketchup? I know what. I'll bet corn flakes taste like love, huh?
9: Not corn flakes either.
8: By the way, what is love?
9: Love is love and kiss.
8: Oh, and do you know anything that tastes like love?
9: Uh-huh. People could taste like love.
8: People could?
9: I know people that taste like love.
8: You do? Who?
9: My mommy, my daddy, my sister, and my brother, and my grandpa.
8: We use things. Love is for people.
9: My auntie and my kitty.
5: From the Franciscans, with love.

0: Sure, Andy, I'll take care of it. And incidentally, I've requested a policewoman to work with me. Yeah, the local boys are interested in the homicide aspect of this case and are going all out to cooperate. Yeah, she's on her way over here now. You bet. Thanks, I'll see you.
1: Special Agent Stanford?
0: Yes, you must be Officer Damietta.
1: Yes, sir. Alice Damietta.
0: Oh, please be seated in that chair by my desk. I'll brief you on the operation.
1: Thank you.
0: You know about the homicide?
1: Yes, that counterfeiting suspect, Sweets, was found shot through the head. Apparently been dumped out of a car.
0: Right, and we've been theorizing he might have been killed after completing a counterfeiting job for someone. Now it looks as though that's exactly what did happen.
1: New development?
0: Yeah. Now, during the past few days, Treasury's been getting a steady flow of fake 20s, about 10 a day. I've got some here in the drawer. Yeah, this is one. And here's a genuine bill to compare it with. Study them both carefully, because you're going to have to make snap judgments as to whether these bills you handed are good or bad.
1: Amazing. What are these numbers written along the margin?
0: On each bill we've picked up, we've made a notation of the date it was reported.
1: And you're certain this is the work of the dead man?
0: 99% certain. Our experts say it almost has to be.
1: How can they tell?
0: Our people are able to recognize the work of a Sweets or others in the racket the same way an art museum curator can recognize the work of a Van Dyck or a Picasso.
1: Fortunately for me, having to qualify as an expert overnight, I have to recognize only Sweets' work, right?
0: Right.
1: Okay, Mr. Stanford. What's my assignment?
0: Well, first of all, you work plain clothes. I'm afraid that natty uniform would be a little flamboyant for a movie theater cashier. By the way, I hope you're not too slow at making change.
1: Oh, fortunately, I got some practice. Two Christmas rushes in a row when I was in high school. I manned the cash register in our neighborhood Woolworth store.
0: Good. There'll be a microphone concealed in the box office, so you can contact me at any time. I'll be standing in the lobby as though waiting for someone. And I'll be listening with a hearing aid. Detective Benson from your headquarters, dressed in a tuxedo, will be taking tickets at the door. The moment anyone passes you a fake 20 and heads for the lobby, you let me know.
1: Right.
0: Do you think you can have the details of that fake 20 memorized in time to report for work early tonight at the Four Star Theater on Broadway?
1: I'm sure I can.
0: Well, then, Officer Damietta, you and I have a date at the movies.
1: How many, please?
2: Two. Thank you.
1: Thank you.
3: The three, please.
1: Thank you. And here's change for a 20.
4: Two, please.
1: Thank you, sir.
0: Two, please.
1: Thank you.
0: That's a 20, miss.
1: I know, sir. I have to separate these bills. There you are. One makes five, five is 10, and 10 makes 20.
0: Good. Okay, Peg, let's go in.
1: This is it, Mr. Stanford. The man's in a tan sport coat and plaid slacks.
3: Four and five movies a day.
0: Yeah, but I'm getting awful tired of popcorn.
3: Oh, this ought to be a good one tonight. Ooh, that Robert Redford.
5: Tickets, please.
0: How about our stubs? Why the delay?
6: Agent Stanford, Secret Service, step over here in the lobby, please. And no tricks. The gentleman with your tickets is Detective Benson. He has a gun and so have
3: I. Don't understand.
0: Hey, what's the meaning of this? Who are you? Why are you frisking us?
6: This, for one thing, your gun.
5: Concealed weapon will be one charge. Homicide may be another. The third is Agent Stanford's department.
0: Hey, what charge is that? We ain't done nothing.
6: You just tried to pass a counterfeit $20 bill.
0: I don't know nothing about a phony 20. I got that bill at the bank only this morning.
6: You better keep quiet until you've been informed of your rights, Mr. Well, I may not know your names yet, but we know the name of the man from whom you obtained that 20. Your friend Sweets might just as well have signed his name to it.
1: I see you got them.
6: Yes, Officer Damietta, that 20 you recognize.
0: Officer!
3: Well, I'll be. Some dames will do anything for our buck.
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7: Death of a Genius is an original radio drama adopted by Glenn Hall Taylor. Joe Campanella was heard as Barry Sanford. 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
8: High above Earth's windy skies, slowly rotating through the silent voids of space, is the Arthur C. Clarke Astronomical Observatory, Starlab. 1,500 kilometers beyond Starlab, two drone laboratory pods float in a safety orbit. Aboard the Anubis, Dr. Paul Kramer is conducting a dangerous hydrogen plasma experiment. Aboard the OSIRIS, Starlab Research Director Maura Cassidy monitors the experiment's data. As the experiment draws to a close, Dr. Kramer contacts Maura.
15: Maura, I'm reading a ship in the area, 057 and closing.
16: Yes, I see it. It's black, shaped like a bat, tremendous wingspan. It's moving into a parking orbit directly above us.
8: The Anubis erupts in a fury of twisting light and shattered metal, killing Dr. Kramer instantly. News of the tragedy is flashed to Captains John Graydon and Buddy Griff at the nearby Stargazer security station. The two pilots jet toward the area of the explosion aboard the new deep space interceptor Solaris, while the bat-winged alien vessel moves into a parking orbit behind the moon.
17: What quantity of hydrogen plasma was withdrawn from the Earth probe by our penetrator before the explosion?
18: 2,000 fusion cubits.
17: I wonder what the humanoid was doing with so vast a quantity of concentrated hydrogen.
8: Meanwhile, John and Buddy have located the plasma chamber from the Anubis. And as John watches the life form scanner screen, Buddy takes the chamber into the ship's recovery bay with magnetic grapplers. Suddenly...
19: Skipper, get down here. The plasma chamber.
11: There's a hole in it the size of my fist. And so help me God, I can hear someone breathing.
8: John rushes to the recovery bay where he and Buddy frantically unseal the huge plasma chamber with high-speed pulse wrenches. Inside, they find...
19: Mora!
16: Light! Around! Right! Blinding!
19: Take it easy, Mora. You're safe now.
16: Oh, safe. I'm safe. Inside.
19: Buddy, we just took Mora out of a one-ton plasma chamber, hermetically sealed from the outside, with no way in except through a 6-inch hole. Now, how in the name of God did she get in there?
8: John's question is answered 2 days later, when a shimmering pool of unearthly radiance appears to Mora as she sits alone in her quarters. From within the pool, the timeless voice of Echo, the Keeper of Eight, the free energy being from a lost parallel universe.
20: The vampire ship that killed Dr. Kramer is part of an armada for Liverconian system. The Draconians are hydrogen fuel breathers. They need vast amounts of hydrogen to restabilize themselves. And they intend to take it from the Earth's oceans.
21: Pure oxygen is one of the most explosive gases in the universe. The Earth would be saturated with it if they removed the hydrogen from our oceans. Echo, how can we stop them? Where's the armada? What are their weaknesses?
20: I have to leave you, Mora.
8: As Mora discusses the strange appearance and disappearance of Echo with John and Buddy, an intercom message comes through from Dr. Valerie Reed, head of Starlab's Plasma Research Unit.
22: I don't think that draconian ship is very far away. The element scanners are reading a first magnitude concentration of hydrogen somewhere behind the moon.
19: That might be it. Well, there's only one way to find out.
8: After boarding the Solaris, Mora, John, Buddy, and Dr. Reed jet toward the moon to investigate the bat-winged alien vessel as part two of The Keeper of Eight takes us into the mysterious light and shadow of not one, but two. A-

0: Solaris to Starlab.
1: Starlab, go ahead, John.
0: Our scanners have just locked onto the Draconian ship. It's hovering 50 kilometers above the Lucas Kubrick crater chain. THX coordinates 1138 at subvector 2001.
1: We're locking in now.
0: Thanks, Jerry. Solaris out.
2: John, Valerie and I are getting a little edgy back here. Isn't there something we can do?
0: How about a snack?
2: Oh, buddy, how can you think of food at a time like this?
0: It's easy. I'm hungry.
3: Skipper, is there an echo in here?
0: Mora? Incredible.
2: What is it, buddy?
0: Would you believe a mysterious pool of talking light?
2: Echo?
4: Hello, Mora. Hello, Valerie.
2: We'll be there in a flash.
4: You certainly will.
0: Mora! Valerie!
5: Oh, Echo, that was fantastic. Wow, what a rush.
4: I'm glad you enjoyed it.
0: Echo, how do you get people from one place to another so fast?
4: Mora goes. She's been through the process before.
5: Echo, I'm beginning to feel a little strange. So am I.
0: Me too. What's going on?
4: You're all about to enter a metamorphic coma. And when you return to consciousness, you'll discover that in addition to being oxygen breathers, you'll be right at home in a hydrogen
6: environment as well. But why? You'll see. Pleasant dreams. In The Rime of the Ancient Mariner, Samuel Coleridge writes, "O sleep, it is a gentle thing, beloved from pole to pole. She sent the gentle sleep from heaven that slid into my soul." A poem from the distant past, perfectly echoing the deep, metamorphic future sleep that silently enfolds Mora, John, Buddy, and Valerie on the extraterrestrial frontier of

0: continues. The Solaris rockets toward the dark side of the moon to investigate the draconian vampire ship. 8 minutes away from visual contact with the alien vessel, Echo, the Keeper of Eight, materializes and subjects Mora, John, Buddy, and Dr. Valerie Reed to molecular transmutation. A few moments later, they fall into a deep metamorphic coma that will radically alter their cellular pathology and body chemistry. A transcendental sleep from which they will awaken with the ability to breathe lethal hydrogen.
1: What year is it?
2: It's still 2026, buddy. How do you feel?
1: Well, that's the best snooze I've ever had.
3: Echo, why have you made it possible for us to breathe hydrogen?
2: So you can survive aboard the draconian vampire ship.
1: Oh, yeah? And me without my wooden stake.
3: And me without my Christopher Lee outfit. Echo, what do you want us to do?
2: The very thing you all want to do. Go aboard their vessel and meet them face to face.
1: Well, that sounds very dangerous.
2: The draconians have planned to withdraw all the hydrogen from the oceans of Earth. It's a final, desperate attempt at survival. They're not an aggressive race. They only use their armada as a bluff toward hostile intruders. If their system were so divided by the reactionary pressures of civil war, Warp, Mosk, and Vena wouldn't be hacking so silly.
1: Warp, Mosk, and Vena? Who are they?
2: Warp is head of the Draconian Coalition. Mosk is his subordinate preceptor. And Vena is magistrate of the Opposition Alliance.
3: Well, what can we do?
2: Tell Warp and Mosk where they can find alternate sources of pure hydrogen.
3: How are we going to do that?
2: I know where the sources are, Mora. And I'll tell you where they are before you see Warp and Mosk.
1: Well, wouldn't it be easier if you just told them yourself?
2: Yes, it would. But if I did, Draconia and Earth would still be strangers to each other. You see, I arrange circumstances wherein strangers become friends. Now, how do you suppose they'll feel about Earthlings if you guarantee their survival for centuries to come?
1: Are you sure we'll be safe?
2: Buddy, you already are.
1: Right. Right, we already are.
2: I believe there's a call for you, John.
1: Yeah.
4: With your permission, my lord.
5: My time is yours, Mask.
4: The Earth vessel is holding its position.
5: Is it a fighting ship?
4: Yes, my lord. 5 binary laser turrets and an ancillary system of particle beam injectors.
5: Then our destruction is a certainty.
4: The Earthlings don't wish to engage us, my lord. They've asked permission to come aboard.
5: For what reason?
4: They claim to have information that will ensure the survival of Draconia.
5: Without going to war?
4: Yes, my lord. Without going to war.
5: What is your opinion, Mosk?
4: They know why we're here. They even know our names. Those 2 facts alone lead me to believe they've had a visitation from the Keeper.
5: The Keeper wasn't always our enemy, Mosk.
4: Yes, my lord.
5: Chaos. Desperation. Oh, this terrible civil war.
4: We've gained more than we've lost, my lord.
5: Yes, but our methods. Why were we so blind and arrogant, Mosk? We should have begun our search for alternate sources of hydrogen 50 years ago. Yes, we should have listened to the Keeper then.
4: Perhaps the Earthlings are giving us 1 final chance to listen now.
5: Have them come aboard, Mosk.
4: Yes, my lord.
3: They're certainly taking their time about it, aren't they? Take it easy, Valerie. Echo wouldn't have left us alone out here if it wasn't safe.
6: Attention, Solaris. You have been granted permission to come aboard. Guide your vessel under ours and enter through the illuminated docking bay. Will you require survival costumes?
1: No, we're able to survive in your atmosphere.
6: Proceed.
0: Firing the inertia rockets of the Solaris, John slowly guides the sleek white interceptor under the huge black draconian ship and enters a docking bay illuminated with diffused violet light. As the shadow sentries stand silent, Mora, Buddy, John, and Valerie move into the airlock of the Solaris and prepare to enter the hydrogen's strange atmosphere.

0: continues. Mora, John, Buddy, and Valerie have entered the draconian vampire ship, their body chemistry temporarily altered by Echo, the Keeper of Eight, an alteration that allows them to breathe the hydrogen atmosphere of a huge bat-winged spacecraft. During the 2 hours that have passed since they entered the alien vessel, Warp, head of the draconian coalition regime, has decided to reconsider his attack on Earth's hydrogen-rich oceans. A decision based on a mysterious series of star charts Mora has given him.
1: Forgive my skepticism, Mora. Are you absolutely certain these star charts are accurate?
2: I'm positive, Warp.
1: Well, we'll know soon enough. I didn't realize there were so many sources of hydrogen within our own galaxy. This planet here,
3: it's uninhabited. Its atmosphere is hydrogen fuel, and it's only a fractional light year away from Draconia.
4: With your permission, my lord.
1: Yes, Blur, what is it?
4: I've just received a report from our equatorial observatory. The three planets are there, just as the star charts indicate.
1: Thank you, Blur. Why didn't we notice them before?
2: Well, to be perfectly honest, Warp, they weren't there before.
1: You confuse me.
2: The Keeper of Eight.
1: So, the creation of these planets is his work?
2: He didn't create them, Warp. They already existed. He simply borrowed them from the Turalian system.
4: With your permission, my lord.
1: Contact the Armada.

0: contact the Armada. There will be no war with Terra or any other planet. We're going home.
1: Oh, thank goodness.
2: A few moments later, Warp's message is flashed to the Draconian Armada as it enters Jupiter space. 200 multi-atmosphere assault cruisers, 1,800 siege raiders, 600 defense penetrators, and 1,000 armed hydrogen tankers slowly break formation, turn 180 degrees, and regroup near Callisto, one of Jupiter's nine moons. The Armada's new course? Draconia, by way of the Twilight Meridian. Meanwhile, in the launch bay of Warp's command ship, Mara, John, Buddy, and Valerie prepare to board the Solaris for their return flight to Starlab.
0: It's unfortunate that we couldn't have spent more time together, Mara.
1: We'll have plenty of time together at the beginning of Terra's new solar year, Warp.
0: I don't understand.
1: 6 months from now, an intergalactic congress will convene on Starlab. I'm going to arrange for Draconia to be represented.
0: Thank you, Mara. I only hope for
3: Lord.
0: Mask, what's wrong?
3: A communique from the Armada. As it was leaving Jupiter space, it passed a flight of opposition Alliance tankers and siege raiders. Vena is proceeding with the assault on Terra.
0: Wasn't she told the Keeper has provided?
3: She dismissed the information as a deceit tactic to prevent her from reaching Terra before we do.
1: Then it looks like we're right back where we started.
4: Buddy, where are you going?
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2: As three squadrons of SET interceptors bank away from Stargazer and jet toward the dark side of the moon, John, Buddy, and Warp board the Solaris, blast out of the Draconian command ship's launch bay.
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0: freeze. 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
1: Alvina is now ready to listen to reason.

0: have your casualty report?
1: There are no casualties, Vina. Neither death nor injury. It appears that the attack objective was to disable our ships, not take lives.
0: I don't understand.

0: such a fool.
1: Am I?
0: Yes. I'm the stubborn one at that. The Earth's of a cat wasn't calculated to destroy you. Only your belief in armed force. And your conceit that you are right and war is wrong. War never determines who's right, Dana. Only who's left. Now, if you really care about the future of Draconia, you'll return to warp ship with Captain Brayton and stay there until you and warp resolve your differences.
1: I'll go wherever, but
0: no buts about it, Dana. Remember, those three hydrogen planets are a gift. And what the Keeper give up, the Keeper can

0: You mean you've been trying to get these two together for 50 years?
1: That's right, Nora. Half a century ago, our fuel to warp the draconian hydrogen will be totally depleted within 35 solar years. He said that was more than enough time to find alternate hydrogen sources and went on about his business. Then I told Nina, who finally made it known to the entire planet. But she turned around and used it as a political mission to agitate against war.
2: How many times over the past 50 years have you tried to bring them together?
1: I lost count, which for me isn't easy. I finally left them alone to learn their lessons the hard way. But when they decided to extend their foolishness to Terra, I came out of retirement.
3: I'm glad it's over, Echo.
4: Yes, thank you for returning us to ourselves.
2: Echo, there's something I've been meaning to ask you. Why are you called the Keeper of Eight?
1: Why, buddy, don't you know what you get when you lay the figure eight on its side?
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1: I live inside eternal mist. 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

0: I toy with space. 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
1: The Keeper of Eight was written by Ron Thompson and starred Linda Gary, Chuck Olson, Bruce Miller, and Corey Burton, with special guest stars Peter Leeds, Loreen Tuttle, Janet Waldo, Joe Mascolo, Pete Renaday, and Ellie Tompkins. 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And so, until next week, this is Roger Dressler inviting you to join us for another adventure on Alien Worlds.

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0: South, south. 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
4: 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I'll put one at Lads onto it. Very nice, young Harold. If you like that sort of thing.
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8: The Downs, of course. Gisella said something about some friends with a farm near Pulborough. I bet that's where she's gone.
7: Episode 5, World Narrowing.
9: The day after the others decided to go to Tynecham, I set out for Sussex. That morning the weather broke and the rain was falling in sheets as I said goodbye to Coker. Dorchester, Wimborne, Ringwood were drenched and deserted. The only life I saw besides the occasional Triffid were two blind ponies in the New Forest. After Rumsey, the sun came out, but the utter loneliness was beginning to get on my nerves. I even thought of turning round and going back to the others. But suddenly, as I passed through a village not far from Southampton, a small figure bounded out of one of the garden gates and came running up the road towards me, waving both arms. Hello, who are you?
10: My name's Susan. I'm 9. Will you come and help me, please?
9: Are you alone?
10: There's Tommy, but something's happened to him. One of those things hit him. He's lying in the garden, look, and the thing's still there.
9: Put your fingers in your ears. I'm going to shoot the top of it.
10: Is it dead now?
9: Yes.
10: Horrible thing.
9: Was Tommy your little brother?
10: Yes. He's only 6. He went out to play.
9: I'm afraid he's dead.
10: Poor Tommy. Shall we bury him?
9: Yes. Is there a spade?
10: Just over there in the tool shed.
9: Oh, yes. Would you like to sit in the lorry?
10: No, I shall be all right. I saw the puppies buried.
9: You've been waiting long.
10: Absolute ages.
9: Are your mother and father anywhere?
10: They've gone. One morning they couldn't see and Dad went out for help. Then Mummy went to find him and didn't come back and Tommy and I waited.
9: When did you last eat?
10: There was lots of cheese and yet that. And then I went down to Mrs. Walton at the post office. But she wasn't there, so I took some cake and biscuits and wrote a note. One of those things tried to hit me coming back. I told Tommy not to go out, but he was too little to properly understand. And it was hot yesterday, so he ran out to play with his wheelbarrow while I was washing his other pair of trousers. Will he go in there? It isn't very big.
9: It'll do. Oh, now, Susan, it's all right. It never hurt him, you know, and you've been so brave.
10: I've been lonely. I thought nobody was coming and I was frightened.
9: I know. I've been frightened too and lonely. But now I'm not. Neither are you. Better?
10: I'll go and pick some flowers for him.
9: What else would Modern like? A purple velvet tea gown trimmed with lace? A hat with fruit on it? Or a nice comfy corset?
10: You are funny.
9: Oh, thank you, Suze. Now, if you've got all the clothes you need, we'd better push on. Chichester's a nice town, but we're a long way from where we're going.
10: Where are we going?
9: To find a farm near Pulborough.
10: What for?
9: I'm looking for a lady.
10: What sort of lady? Is she pretty?
9: Yes.
10: Good.
9: Come on. We don't want to wait around here.
10: No, it smells, doesn't it?
9: It does.
10: I suppose it's all the dead people.
9: Yes.
10: There was one in that shop.
9: I know.
10: She hadn't been stung by one of those things, though. She'd fallen down the stairs and broken her neck. I looked. Oh, dear.
9: You don't want to worry too much about these things.
10: I wasn't. I said, oh, dear, because it's going to rain again.
9: So this is Pulborough.
10: Where are the Downs?
9: Over there.
10: Miles away.
9: Yes, I'd forgotten they were so far.
10: What should we do?
9: Well, the farmhouse she talked about was on the north side of the Downs, so we might be able to see it from here. There may be smoke or something.
10: It's hard to see anything much in this rain.
9: I know, and it's getting dark. A light, that's what we need. Put your Mac on and we'll use the spotlight.
10: Wish I had a pair of gum boots.
9: Now, you keep watching on the left while I swivel it over to the right.
10: It's like a searchlight.
9: Now off. Let's see if we get an answer.
10: Do you know the Morse code?
9: No.
10: I knew a boy called William who had a diary with it in.
9: If we can only get one solitary gleam of light, that'll tell me all I want to know. Now again. Left and right. Left and right.
10: Cover it up! I saw something!
9: Well?
10: Right over on the left. There it is again, look!
9: Yes, you're right, Susan. You're right.
10: Is it her?
9: It's got to be.
10: If you only knew the Morse code, you could ask her.
9: Can you still see it?
10: Through the trees, just. You'll want to turn left somewhere.
9: Can't see a thing.
10: There, a signpost. And the light's right ahead. There's someone standing by it. Is it her?
9: Yes, it is. Josella.
1: Hello, Bill. You've been a long time.
9: Josella, darling.
1: Oh, darling, darling. I've been hoping so much. Oh, Bill.
9: Darling.
10: You are getting wet. Why don't you kiss her indoors?
1: Yes, come on, Bill. I've left them far too long. I'm the only one who can see among the four of us.
9: Who are they?
1: Dennis and Mary Brent. They were my friends, and it's their farm. And Joyce Taylor, who is staying with them. Come indoors. And after they'd all died down in Westminster, I went up to Hampstead to try and find you, and then on to the university.
9: I went there, too.
1: I sheared off pretty quick when I saw that man Coker prowling round and came straight down here.
9: Coker's all right. He wouldn't have harmed you.
1: I didn't know that then.
11: Thank goodness you didn't. If you hadn't come quickly, it would have been the end of us.
12: And to crown everything, Mary was having her baby, and the house was surrounded by Triffids.
11: Joyce was wonderful.
9: How is the baby?
1: They're both doing well.
11: And it isn't blind.
9: So now we have four pairs of eyes. Two grown-ups, one little girl, and one baby.
11: And three blind encumbrances.
9: Shut up, Dennis. No, I'm sorry. I don't know you well enough to say that to you, but you aren't encumbrances. You can't afford to be.
11: All right. But what happens next?
9: Next, I shall go to bed. Tomorrow, we'll sort out what needs doing. It's still raining.
1: We needed it.
9: What for?
1: The vegetables.
9: Ooh, this is an extremely comfortable bed.
1: They were quite well off, Dennis and Mary. Poor things. They aren't now.
9: better off than some.
1: Yes. Is it terrible everywhere?
9: Everywhere except here.
1: I know. That's how I feel. Oh, Bill, thank heaven you came.
9: I was terrified you wouldn't be here.
1: And I was afraid you'd got the plague and died. But you didn't. You haven't.
9: It's funny to think that we're only at the beginning of our troubles.
1: Thank you. That's a charming thing for a girl to be told on her wedding night.
9: What on earth's that? Oh, hello, darling. You're up.
13: It's past milking time.
9: You've been doing it?
13: Yes. I'm teaching Joyce. But it's tricky for her, especially as the cows are blind, too. Hello?
10: Can I come in? Isn't it a lovely day? Can I go out?
9: Yes, I suppose so.
13: No, wait. Let's see how many triffids there are sitting round. They tend to come nearer in the night.
10: Oh, there's one by the gate.
9: Another in the head.
13: Two by the cow shed.
10: Beastly things.
9: How'd you like to do something about them, Susan?
10: I'd love to.
9: I've still got all that anti-triffid gear in the truck. Come on, Susan, the triffid season is over.
10: Whoopee!
12: Four, five cups. How's that, Joe? Oh,
13: fine, darling. Except one's right on the edge. Not anymore.
12: Oh, Lord, I can't even do that.
13: Oh, Joyce.
9: One step up, Dennis, and you're in the house.
11: All right. You can let go now. I know my way round.
9: Well, we've toured the estate.
10: And I've sliced the tops off 27 triffids.
9: Dead eye, Susan.
10: I love killing them. I'm going to go out every day, Gisella, and kill as many as I can and keep a record, can I?
13: I shouldn't think there'd be many left soon.
9: They'll last for a bit. Tee up.
13: Nearly, but we'll have to hurry. Give the cows to get in, the baby to bath.
10: I can do that.
13: Not yet, darling. The butter to make, the water to draw.
9: And I've got to unload the truck before tomorrow.
11: Why? Where are you going?
9: Out on the scrounge. Farm implements, petrol, all manner of things.
10: Can I come?
9: No. There's a lot of heavy carrying to be done. Are you up to it, Dennis?
11: If you think I'll be any use.
9: Of course you will. You can take one end of a 40-gallon drum as well as the next man.
11: Thank heaven.
14: You know you're 2 months old today. Yes, you are. Yes, you are. Gisella, is her hair really blonde?
13: Actually, it's beginning to go a bit dark at the roots.
14: Tea's ready.
13: Tea! Hello! Tea!
9: All right, don't shut the place down. I was washing.
13: Oh, sorry. We thought you were in the field.
9: The tractor's passed.
13: Oh, no.
11: Anything serious?
9: Fairly.
13: Pass the bread round, Susan.
12: Is this the new bat?
13: Yes, I put more soda in it.
10: It's a jolly sight nicer than what we used to have in the old days.
9: 2 months ago.
10: They seem like the old days. Do you know, I bagged 40 triffids today. That makes my total 217.
9: And still they come.
11: What's the matter, Bill?
9: Well, just thinking.
11: I'll come over tomorrow if you want tractor fuel.
9: No, I'm going on another trip tomorrow.
13: Coal?
9: No, I'm going over to Tynesham.
13: That place in Wiltshire? Bill, why?
9: To fetch back two trucks and their drivers.
11: You mean you want us all to go over there?
9: Yes. I'll start early and take the sports car. I should do the round trip in a day.
10: But I like it here.
14: So do I.
12: Besides, we've been making a pretty good go of it.
9: No, Joyce, we haven't. We've all been working our guts out to keep the place clear of triffids and producing just about 1/16 of what we eat. We're storing nothing. We've stocked no firewood for winter. We're getting nowhere fast. We shall manage better in a larger community.
11: But
9: besides, there's another reason. Joe...
13: Well, it's a bit early to announce it. But I'm going to have a baby.
10: Oh. Joyce, how can you tell when it's butter without being able to see?
12: I can feel it change.
10: You're all getting awfully good at things.
12: We'll, The sun's set, hasn't it?
10: Nearly. When will Bill be back?
12: Darling, for the 15th time, we don't know.
10: I only wondered.
12: And do try not to ask Gisella. It worries her.
13: It's all right, Joyce. I'm here. bringing in the egg.
12: Sorry, there are some things I'm not good at yet.
13: Of course, he may easily decide to stay the night.
12: I dare say he will.
13: After all, it's a longish way and he won't want to travel in the dark.
15: Hi!
13: What is it?
15: Listen, I can hear a car.
13: Oh, Bill, darling, how marvelous. You just made it before dark.
9: Yes. Hello, Joe.
15: Hi, Bill. Good trip?
9: I got along pretty fast.
13: What's wrong?
9: We won't be going to Tynesham after all. It's finished.
13: Finished?
9: They got the plague by the look of it.
13: Oh.
9: Some must have got away because they took the trucks. I think they'd left a message on the door, but it had blown off all except one corner. Anyhow, there was nothing alive in sight except a few triffids growing in the drive.
13: Then what do we do?
9: We stay here. We learn how to support ourselves and we go on supporting ourselves. For the rest of time, if necessary.
10: That's the 95th post you put in today.
9: It feels like it. Here, pass the wire along.
10: It'll be like the Roman War when it's done, with triffids instead of Picts and Scots wandering around outside.
9: So twice 5 miles of fertile ground with posts and wire were girdled round.
10: What?
9: Dear me, I suppose we ought to give you some sort of education.
10: But I am educated. Well, nearly. I mean, I can hit a triffid at 25 yards and practically milk a cow. Here's number 96.
9: I can hit a triffid at 25 yards and practically milk a cow. Perhaps she's right. Perhaps that's all the education she needs.
13: What are you writing so busily, darling?
9: My journal.
13: Are you going to be the Anglo-Saxon chronicler of our age?
9: No, but we got to keep a record of what we did and how we did it. You know, when we sowed and what we reaped. Otherwise, we won't even be able to learn from our mistakes. And, oh, my goodness, we're going to make some.
13: Depressed?
9: Not really. But I've been trying to read up a bit about farming and animal management. The trouble is that none of the writers seem to think that anyone can be as ignorant as I am. They all start halfway through.
13: I know. The same with cooking and gardening. Well, I suppose we'll learn. How much ground are you going to fence off?
9: About 100 acres, with an inner fence to keep us out of stinging range.
13: That's going to take you a bit of time.
9: Time, darling, is what we have a great deal of. All the time in the world. September the 24th. We've completed the fences, and all triffids are now outside where they can stay. This means that Susan can now spend more time on farm work. She's bitterly disappointed. We've harvested 20 sacks of corn, which we winnowed in a rather primitive manner. I must now find out how to grind flour. Perhaps a windmill. I saw a covey of partridges today flying over the stubble, but had no gun.
13: The 12th of December. I am writing this because Bill was knocked down and trampled on by a horse he was trying to catch. He's not badly hurt, but it'll be several days before he's up and about. It's a nasty reminder of what might happen if one of us became seriously ill. We live on the edge of disaster. But I must say I feel very well, in spite of my ever-increasing size. Food stocks are as follows.
9: The 2nd of March. At 2 o'clock this morning, I delivered our baby. Josella was wonderfully brave and did most of the work. None of the books were any good at all, but luckily it seemed fairly obvious what was supposed to happen at each stage. We've called him David. He weighs 6.5 pounds on the kitchen scale.
10: 8 buckets, 12 dozen nappies, 1 pig trough.
9: Spelt O-U-G-H, like plow.
10: Why?
9: I don't know why, it just is.
10: Oh.
9: Lord, it'll seem funny going to a town again. Oh, go on with the list, Susan.
10: 1 gross razor blades, 20,000 vacuum-packed cigarettes, 10 pounds ditto tobacco, 10 tins ditto sweets.
9: I didn't put that in.
10: I did.
13: That's fair, Bill, if we're having cigarettes.
16: Besides, I like sweets, too.
10: Oh, do you, Mary?
9: All right, carry on.
10: That's the lot.
9: Good. Now, there should be quite a bit of space left over if we take the 10-tonner. What other things do you want if we can get them on?
17: Braille books.
9: Yes. Well, when we get to Brighton, I'll go through the telephone directory and see if there's anywhere where we can get them. If not, we'll have to wait till we go to London.
13: Are you sure it wouldn't be better to go to London anyway?
9: I don't think so. Brighton, being smaller and by the sea, is certain to be safe after a year. London's still a slight risk.
17: Besides, it's a jolly sight nearer.
9: Any more requests?
12: If you could get a hand loom and some yarn.
16: Oh, and a potter's wheel and clay.
10: Jumpers.
13: Home perm outfits.
17: A gramophone for the long winter evenings.
16: We might have a cine projector for the children.
10: Oh, yes, and a film camera and take films of us all.
9: Well, why not whop the butler saw from the palace pier while we're about it?
13: Why not?
12: I can hear the Triffids outside the wire.
13: Yes, they're a lot noisier lately.
10: Because there are more. Hadn't you noticed?
9: No, I've got more to do than count Triffids.
10: Well, there are. Several hundred all round us outside the wire.
9: As long as they stay there and let us get on with the work, that's all that matters. We'll leave for Brighton first thing, Dennis.
17: It feels like a good road.
9: It is. Remember it? Through the Downs and straight into Brighton. We've just passed the turning to Lewes.
17: Today's Saturday, isn't it?
9: Yes, why?
17: Think of the traffic that had been a year ago.
9: I know. Now not a thing in sight. Hello. Yes, there is.
17: What's wrong?
9: About 50 yards ahead, there's a roadblock, and somebody's painted Keep Out in large letters right across.
17: They've no right to do that. Someone fired at us, didn't they?
9: Yes.
17: Quick, help me out. Quick.
9: Steady, steady. They weren't trying to hit us, or they'd have succeeded. But all the same, we'll take their advice.
17: Where shall we go?
9: London.
17: You said it wasn't safe.
9: Safety is relative.
17: Where are we?
9: Top of Lower Regent Street, looking across Piccadilly Circus.
17: At the clock.
9: One of its hands has fallen off.
17: Is Eros still standing?
9: Yes.
17: Well, go on. Tell me more. I want to know what it's like.
9: Like Piccadilly Circus empty. Sometimes when I lived in London, I used to get up early in summer and walk. About 5 o'clock on a summer morning, it was just like this.
17: Was it? There's a musty smell.
9: That's the chief difference. All around, on the steps of Eros, at the entrance to the London Pavilion, under the colonnade in Regent Street, there are little heaps of clothes with bones sticking out of them.
17: And you say it's no different.
9: Well, let's go shopping, shall we?
10: Where are the sweets, Bill? Where are the sweets?
9: Buried under 50 yards of good, serviceable, moth-eaten cloth at the back.
10: Oh, you are a beast. Is it really moth-eaten?
9: It may be. We chose the best we could find, but moths and cockroaches are the only things left alive in the big stores.
10: Oh,
9: I don't know. We were glad of their company.
17: The silence was fantastic. Is anything else to come out tonight?
10: The sweets!
9: Oh, here you are. Here's an odd tin I left out. Now run away and make yourself sick.
13: Hand them round, darling.
9: As we are dealing in luxuries, we may as well have this crate of bottles out.
17: I've got it.
13: I'll take it.
9: No, I've got something else for you.
13: What on earth is it?
9: What the butler saw.
16: Bill, it's the Rokeby Venus.
9: Plus a Canaletto, a Constable, and a Franz Hals.
16: Oh.
9: Well, nobody seemed to want them, so I pinched them from the National Gallery.
13: It's going to make all the difference to them.
9: Do you think they're unhappy?
13: Mary and Joyce are all right. They can keep themselves busy in the house. Dennis chafes a bit.
9: He'd be better now. He's learned quite a bit of Braille already, and we brought back a stack of books.
13: He's not the type to spend his time reading when everyone else is working.
9: It'll be his work. I want him to read up all the medieval stuff he can find.
13: What?
9: I want to know exactly what villages did in those days. Or what they used for soap and sugar and buttons and needles and cough mixture.
13: Are we really going back to that?
9: If we can't, it's going to be a poor lookout.
16: Oh, Bill. Bill, I wasn't made for this kind of life. It's dreadful.
9: Darling.
16: Oh, Bill. Oh, sorry. Self-pity. Revolting. Must be the gin.
9: And the music.
13: After all, we've survived a year, and we're better off than we were when we started.
9: Better off by David, at any rate.
13: Oh, and a thousand things. There's the mill and the animals and the garden really beginning to get organized. And you.
9: Yes, as long as we stay together, I don't see how things can help you.
12: What are we going to drink for breakfast when there's no more tea or coffee?
17: Beer.
10: Jolly good show.
13: You, my girl, will go on drinking milk.
10: Swizz. How will we make the beer?
9: Brew it from barley.
18: What's the lower field looking like?
9: Pretty healthy. I've been thinking of pushing out the fence to extend it. By the way, who said there were more Triffids around?
16: Me.
9: You were right. I've never seen so many except in a nursery.
14: What are they doing?
9: Just rooted there, being Triffid, but more every day.
16: I wonder why.
9: Do you think there's a special reason?
10: Of course there is. He brings them.
16: Don't point.
9: And why should I bring them? Do you think I whistle to them in my sleep?
10: No, but you make most of the noises round the place, sawing and hammering, and they hear you. Oh,
14: nonsense, darling. They're plants. They can't hear.
10: All right. Look, Bill. Do you see that Triffid crossing the field down the valley?
9: Yes.
10: Fire your gun out of the window. Just fire it in the air.
9: Anything to oblige the young.
10: Now, tell them what you saw.
9: The Triffid stopped moving. It's swiveling on its roots and... Yes, now it's begun to come this way.
10: It'll come on for about 10 minutes. Then it'll stop and listen. If it can hear the others by the fence clattering, it'll keep coming on. But if it can't, it'll turn off and go wherever it was going.
9: You've been watching them very closely.
10: I always watch them. I hate them.
16: She's right, you know, Bill.
14: But they're plants. They've no ears. They can't hear.
9: Then they do something so like it that only a biologist could tell the difference.
18: Don't you remember, Mary, how they broke loose and began crowding round the house the moment we all went blind?
9: They often did that in tropical countries before people went blind.
18: But not here. Here they were always under control, and they never even tried to make trouble until things went wrong. But then they took advantage of it at once. Why?
9: Well, I can remember them breaking out of their enclosures before.
18: But not altogether.
10: How did they break out?
9: They crowd up against a portion of their fence until the pressure breaks it down.
10: Oh, Bill.
18: Their fence? Or ours?
9: July the 1st. At last we found what we were looking for, an RAOC depot containing flamethrowers and fuel. I brought 4 back today, and with Josella's help, we destroyed about 500 Triffids. August the 10th, busy harvesting. I've learned how to make a horseshoe, which the horse apparently considers wearable. Notes opposite. We set fire to several hundred Triffids on the northern wire in an early morning drive.
10: It is October the 17th, my 11th birthday. Mary gave me a rug she had knitted. We are getting awfully short of fuel for the flamethrowers and are going to try something else. I am doing the journal because W. Mason Esquire and D. Brent Esquire have gone to London to fetch sulfuric acid from a chemical works in Romford.
9: Watch out!
18: Oh, what? What was it?
9: A sign that we can't come here anymore. Fainham House crashed into the street behind us.
18: Oh. Vibration of the truck?
9: Yes. And it'll happen again if we're not careful. This is our last visit to Piccadilly.
18: What does it look like now?
9: Better.
18: How?
9: As though it belonged to another race. Nothing to do with us. There's a sycamore growing out of a shop window, and all the pavements are covered with green moss. You can't see the fountain for willow herb and thistles. We can leave it to the antiquarians now and go home very slowly.
13: Oh, no. Not morning already.
9: Hello?
19: It's me. I'm going down to start milking.
13: I'll be with you in a moment.
20: Do you know that before I married a farmer, I never got up before 9 o'clock?
9: Before I married a farmer's wife, I...
13: Susan! What's happened?
9: Anything wrong?
19: How are you doing? I thought I couldn't.
9: Of course you can see.
13: Look! It's dark down there, downstairs.
14: Are the curtains drawn?
13: I drew them back before he went to bed. Oh, Bill, what is it?
9: I'll see. Where's the toilet?
13: How can it be dark on one floor and light on another?
19: Be careful, darling.
9: You can come down.
13: It's all right?
9: No, it's not all right, but you're quite safe here. Look at the window.
10: Leaves. Triffid leaves.
9: Press tight against them, yes. They've broken through the fence in the night And now they're all around the house. They want us very badly.

That was episode 5 of The Day of the Triffids, a serial for broadcasting in 6 parts by Giles Cooper from the novel by John Wyndham. With Patrick Barr as Bill Mason, Monica Gray as Drusilla, and Gabriel Blunt as Susan. Production for the BBC by Peter Watts.

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7: Go out for a pass! Okay!
8: Let's see now, Fairfield, excuse me, boys.
7: Hey, mister, get out of the way.
9: Yeah, we're playing football.
8: Surely, but first, that is, if you don't mind.
9: Huh?
8: Could you direct me to Yancey Street?
9: What do you want to know for?
8: Well, I've never been to that particular neighborhood, and,
9: How come you're carrying that thing?
8: Oh, this is the Hercules Mark IV, the finest device ever made for hearth and home.
9: What is it? Some kind of an invention?
8: Why, yes, as a matter of fact, a new breakthrough in home hygiene. It removes dust and dirt that you can't see with the naked eye. It comes complete with a laboratory-grade filter and an extension hose.
9: You mean a vacuum cleaner?
8: No, nothing so prosaic.
9: Yeah, it is. And you're a salesman. You better stay away from my place. My dad hates salesmen.
10: Mine, too.
9: He'll suck you in the jaw. The last guy that came around...
8: If you could just point the way to Yancey Street...
10: Over there, by the park. But don't stop at my house, neither. My mom will kick your butt.
8: Yeah, of course. Okay, bye.
10: That guy was weird.
9: Yeah, with his little hat. Ha ha, what a loser.

0: Oh, here we are, Yancey Street. May as well try the first apartment.
1: Yeah?
0: Madam, may I have a word?
1: Who are you?
0: My name's Dingle. I have something for you.
1: You a process server?
0: No, ma'am. I'm here to,
1: Social worker?
0: No, not at all. I merely,
1: A cop?
0: No.
1: You said you wanted to give me something?
0: Oh, yes, indeed.
1: Well, you can come in, I guess, for a minute.
0: Lovely place you have here.
1: Yeah, sure it is.
0: Now then, I have the most amazing thing to show you.
1: That it?
0: Yes.
1: Looks kind of like a big tin can with knobs and wires.
0: Now, I'll just plug it in. Now, pretend, if you will, that this rug here is your brain, and this dirt...
1: What are you doing?
0: This dirt is all the messy thoughts in your head.
1: You threw dirt on my floor?
0: Now, watch what happens when I turn on the Hercules Mark IV. All that filth goes away in a flash.
1: It's better.
0: See? Suck, suck, suck. Gone.
1: Get that thing out of my house.
0: Well, if you wish, but first I'd like to tell you about...
2: What's going on in there?
1: It's a crazy man. He spilled dirt all over, and then he...
2: Say, pal, what are you trying to pull?
0: I was just demonstrating...
2: You a salesman?
0: Well, you might say...
2: Well, take your crap and get moving.
0: Just one question before I go.
2: What's that?
0: I don't suppose, you wouldn't care to purchase one of my vacuum cleaners by any chance, huh?
2: Get out now!
0: You know, we have easy time payments.
3: Look at him! I told you, mister, my old man don't like salesmen.
0: Thank you. Thank you both very much. Now, I think I'll just try the next block over.
4: Well, Callahan, you heard the man. He says he's not going to pay, so that's that.
5: Yeah, you want me to pay on a bum call?
6: Where I come from, a bet's a bet.
5: You saw the play. The umpire's blind.
6: Look, you shouldn't have took the bet. I set the odds and you took them. All I want is what's coming to me.
4: Oh, hello, Mr. Dingle. The usual.
0: Oh, not quite yet, Mr. O'Toole. Just allow me to sit here and collect my thoughts.
7: Uniquely American institution known as the Neighborhood Bar. First up is Mr. Anthony O'Toole, proprietor, who waters his drinks like geraniums, but who stands four square for peace and quiet and booths for ladies. Then Mr. Joseph Callahan, an unregistered bookie whose entire life is any sporting event with two sides and a set of odds. His idea of a summit meeting is any dialogue between a catcher and a pitcher with more than one man on base. And the citizen who wants his payoff is every anonymous bettor who ever dropped rent money on a horse race, a prize fight, or a floating crap game, and who took out his frustrations and his insolvency on any vulnerable fellow barstool companion within arms and fists reach. And Mr. Luther Dingle, a vacuum cleaner salesman whose volume of business is roughly that of a valet at a hobo convention. He is a consummate failure at almost everything. But soon, two visitors from outer space will arrive on the scene and alter the destiny of Luther Dingle by leaving him a legacy. In just a moment, a sad-faced punching bag who missed even the caboose of life's gravy train will take a short constitutional into that most unpredictable region, the one we refer to as the Twilight Zone.
5: Don't give me that, Callahan. I told you before, I don't pay off on a bum call.
6: Three umpires called him out. I called him out. 11,000 fans called him out. Final score, Pittsburgh 3, Dodgers nothing. You and me got an even bet. I got the Pirates, hence you owe me $5.
5: I know a bum call when I see one. That ball was foul when it hit him.
6: It don't matter what you think you saw.
5: So instead of an out, it was a foul ball. Who's to say he wouldn't have got on base? So that after the single, he would have scored a run and like that.
8: You're dreaming.
5: And furthermore, Callahan, you're a low-down, cheating insult to American bookiedom.
8: I'm going to give you 5 seconds to take back that innuendo.
4: Callahan, I told you once before already.
8: Told me what?
4: You start a brawl in here again, and I'll fix that mouth of yours, so from now on you'll be doing all your drinking through a tube stuck in a vein.
8: Me? I give you trouble?
4: You heard me.
8: Tell it to the number one welcher of all the western states over here. This guy still owes me money for the fight.
5: Yeah. Maybe on account of that was a bum call, too. And I don't pay off on bum calls.
8: Hey, Dingle.
0: Yes?
5: You remember that fight? The champ's out of the ring, and the ref gives him a long count, like everybody in the room could have gone out for a beer, engaged in some small talk, and then come back and still sat down before the ref has finished counting. Now, how about that? I'm asking you.
0: Me?
5: Yeah, you. How about that?
8: You're asking Dingle.
5: I sure am. I'm asking him.
0: Well, I don't know.
5: You see the game on television last night?
0: Well, as a matter of fact, I did watch it. Yes.
8: There you go. Now we'll settle this.
5: You talk about bum calls. Ninth inning, batter's up with two down, and we got a man on first and a man on second, and this umpire with no pupils in his eyes calls a foul ball and out. You see that?
0: Well, I believe I did see that particular play.
4: Then you tell him. You just tell him what you saw.
0: Yeah, go on. Exceptional defensive play. Abner Doubleday would have been proud.
5: Never mind Abner Doubleday. I leave it up to you. Was that a foul ball or was it an out?
0: Come
5: on over to the bar, Dingle, and I'll buy you a drink. Refresh your memory.
4: I'll pay for it. Put your money away, both of you. This one's on the house.
5: Okay, take your time.
8: Say it. Say what you saw.
0: Well, it did appear to me...
5: Yeah?
0: It appeared to me that the ball was in safe territory.
5: Appeared?
0: Consequently, upon striking the ground and then hitting the batter, the rules would very clearly indicate that the batter was out.
8: You heard it!
5: You realize, of course, pal, that you're calling me a liar. Now, I ain't an unreasonable man, so I'll give you one more chance.
0: All right.
5: Was that a foul, or was it an out?
0: Well, as I say, it's my considered opinion.
5: Here's what I think of your opinion.
4: Hey, that's enough. Back off.
0: What happened?
4: Here, Mr. Dingle. Let me help you out.
0: Oh, yes. Thank you very kindly, Mr. O'Toole.
4: How come you always got to hit Dingle? You hit him last week. You hit him the week before.
5: A man can only stand so much. I'm tired of this guy contradicting me. And when somebody calls me a liar, there's my honor to consider.
8: Your honor? You've got nothing but larceny in you, all the way from your arches to where you part your hair. And when you die, they're going to have to screw you into the ground.
5: How about that, Dingle? Is that true? I'm crooked? I leave it to you, buddy. Am I crooked?
0: Well...
4: Hey, Dingle, just once, why can't you just be neutral?
0: Well, that's an interesting question.
8: Watch what you say, Dingle. I got money riding on this.
9: You are sure we are invisible?
10: Beyond any doubt.
9: This represents a typical gathering place for Earthmen.
10: From the coordinates, yes.
9: Did you ever see such primitive-looking creatures?
10: Typical Earthmen.
5: And I say that anybody tells me Philadelphia had any right to win the pennant that year is out of their green grass mind.
8: You're blind as a bat and you're stupid too.
5: And furthermore, if you're going to sit there and tell me...
8: Look at the record book.
5: What?
8: I rest my case.
9: Not entirely typical. The one in the middle with the hat and peculiar neck adornment.
10: In Earth terminology, I believe it is called a bow tie.
9: He appears to have suffered physical damage.
10: At the hands of his fellow humans? Appalling.
9: This might be the perfect specimen.
10: Does that compute?
9: The very one we're looking for.
10: Silence. I'm receiving his brain waves now.
9: Awaiting confirmation.
10: His name is Dingle. He's an abject coward. He doesn't even possess the minimum musculature for survival on this planet.
9: Decidedly a sub-physical type.
10: A genetic throwback?
9: I believe we have found our subject.
10: You intend to give him the additional strength?
9: We have not found anyone weaker, have we?
10: Negative.
9: This one will make an exceptional subject. I estimate 11 additional psychograms atomic weight. That should make him approximately 300 times as strong as the average human.
10: Yes, that will suffice. Contact the mothership. Tell them we have picked a subject. They may begin observing him in 60 Earth seconds.
9: Confirmed. Adjust settings.
10: Check.
9: And prepare to let him have it.
4: Look, Dingle, you don't gotta answer this guy at all.
5: What do you mean?
4: Just because he don't happen to like the Phillies.
5: Let him tell me. He's got a brain, don't he?
8: Of course he does.
5: You got a point of view, don't you, Dingle? All right, let's get historical. You follow the game, you know the stats. What did you think of the Phillies back in, say, 53? That was a big year.
0: The Phillies in 1953?
5: That's right. You tell me, for example, if you think Robin Roberts was one half the pitcher that Labine was that year.
4: Oh, here we go again.
0: Well, of the two, I'd be inclined to take Roberts.
5: You heard the man, buddy. Why all the time you gotta fight me? Now, let's run through this one more time. You say that Robin Roberts had more stuff than Clem Labine?
0: To be perfectly honest and candid, as to the two men, as good as they both were, all things being equal.
5: So come on already.
8: Hey, let the man talk.
5: Who do you pick?
0: Roberts.
4: I'm telling you guys for the last time, you pull any more rough stuff around here and I ain't gonna let you in that front door. Now look what you've done to this poor little fella.
5: Ah, he's coming around.
4: How do you feel, Dingle?
0: Clem Labine was definitely superior.
5: You see? All I'm doing is helping him see things clear.
0: Whoa. What was that?
4: What was what?
0: I don't know, but I definitely felt something for a second just then.
4: How you doing? You all right?
0: Definitely Clem Labine.
4: All the same, I think you better go on home.
0: Well, if you insist. But I feel quite well, quite remarkably well, in point of fact.
4: Here's your vacuum.
0: Oh, very kind of you, but I can carry it.
4: Dingle, do you mind, a word of advice?
0: Oh, no, not at all.
4: Look, there's some guys in this world that are, they're going to get punched in the nose no matter who they pick in a ball game, or who they vote for, or the color of the tie they put on in the morning.
0: I quite agree, O'Toole, though I've always thought polka dots were quite stylish, personally.
4: Yeah, well, look, you're one of those guys, Dingle. So, you know what I think you ought to do from now on? Don't talk. Just nod. If a guy asks you who you like in the third race, you just smile at him.
0: Okay.
4: If somebody asks you who you're voting for, you just nod.
0: Okay.
4: And if you're sitting in the bleachers for a doubleheader and you hear some guy yelling for the Dodgers, you don't go yelling for the Pirates.
0: Uh-huh.
4: You just leave your seat and you go get a hot dog. You understand, Dingle?
0: I believe so. Word to the wise and so forth, huh? Very considerate of you, Mr. O'Toole. I'll definitely give the concept further thought.
4: Yeah.
8: What's the matter?
0: Well, that's odd.
5: What is?
0: I feel so funny.
4: Funny how?
0: Well, nothing. I'm sure I'm fine now, but for a moment there, it was as if something passed over me or through me, and I heard a high-pitched sound. Very odd. Did anyone else hear it?
4: I can't say as I did.
5: What's he talking about now?
0: Oh, well. No, what do you suppose caused that?
4: Caused what?
0: Well, this vacuum cleaner feels light as a feather. Not that the machine isn't light. It happens to be one of the lightest on the market.
5: Oh, give me a break.
0: No, it's a handy-dandy Jim Cracker A1 piece of merchandise, guaranteed to lighten the labor and lengthen the life of that wonderful partner in the American home, the housewife. But I've never noticed it was this light.
4: Hey, see you, Dingle.
8: What the?
5: Did you see that? The door fell off.
4: Hey, look, Dingle. I mean, with all your faults, despite the fact that you cost me in Band-Aids what I normally would have to put out for the water bill, you've always been a nice type fella who never gave me no trouble. But why all of a sudden do you have to go wrecking my front door?
0: Oh, believe me, Mr. O'Toole, I am mystified. I am absolutely mystified. The door just seemed to come off its hinges when I grasped the knob very lightly in my hand, my right hand. I'll just set it here against the wall, and you can do whatever you need to make it better again. I bid you good day, gentlemen.

0: Jeez, O'Toole, what kind of drink did you pour him anyway?
1: Look it, there's that dweeb again.
2: Boys?
1: Hey, mister, why'd you come back, huh?
2: I told you my dad had sacked you in the jaw, and he did.
1: Yeah, you're really asking for it.
3: Quite right. Only this time, I'm not going to Yancey Street, merely to that park bench to sit in the sun and collect my thoughts.
2: He talks funny.
1: I got an idea. Give me the ball.
2: You're gonna throw it at him?
1: Yeah, knock his dumb head off.
2: Bet you can't do it.
1: Watch this.
3: No, boys. That's not the best of all possible manners, is it?
2: Pretty funny.
1: Go peddle your vacuum cleaners, you creep, and throw the ball back.
3: Think you can catch it?
2: He can't even throw it.
3: Oh, is that so? All right. Go back for a pass.
2: Sure.
3: Let me see now. How does one grip a football? Yes, I think I've got it. Ready? Here goes.
1: Whoa, look at it go!
2: Right at that building! It's gonna hit the window!
4: Here's your lunch, Arthur. You want some soup with it?
5: Just let me read my paper here, okay, Lydia? I gotta go back to work.
4: You're always at work. Don't you like being home no more?
5: Too hot. The air conditioner don't work.
4: If you tell the super to fix it...
5: What the heck was that?
4: I don't know, Arthur, but you don't have to tell the soup or nothing, because now we got a nice cross ventilation all the way to the next apartment.
2: Hey, mister, where'd you learn to throw a ball like that?
3: I really don't know. I don't know what's happening to me. What in the world is happening to me?
5: Get those kids! Down there! They broke my window.
1: We better get out of here.
3: Yes.
6: Out on the street.
3: A taxi, over here.
7: Where to?
3: I don't care. Anywhere. I'm in a hurry.
7: Well, get in, pal.
3: Oh, yes. Of course.
7: Hey, you tore my back door off. What'd you do that for?
3: Oh, believe me, this is as much a mystery to me as it is to you. I'll leave it right here so you can fix it.
7: Now, how am I gonna do that?
3: Just let me catch my breath.
7: Hey, quit leaning on my car. You're tipping it over. Help! Somebody get me out of here.
3: Oh, dear me. You're pinned under the steering wheel, aren't you? Well, give me a second. There. You can get out now.
1: Did you see that? He lifted the car and turned it over.
8: With one hand.
3: I can't believe my eyes.
9: Most amazing thing I ever saw.
1: Who is he?
10: He's a hero.
1: What's your name?
3: No name. I mean, I'm nobody. Nobody at all.

0: Excuse me, miss?
1: Yes?
0: May I share your park bench?
1: Yes, of course. It's not mine. I only come here in the afternoon.
0: With your charming baby, I see.
1: Oh, he's not mine either. I'm just the nanny. They want him to have his time in the park. You know it is.
0: Well, how perfectly lovely. Well, I don't, actually. No, that is.
1: You're not married?
0: Never.
1: Really? That's hard to believe, a nice, normal man like you.
0: Why, thank you.
1: For what?
0: Well, no woman's ever said that to me before, that I'm normal.
1: You're joking.
0: I wish I were. I'm not acquainted with many women, hardly any, in fact, on the personal level. Gosh, I hope you don't mind chatting like this.
1: Not at all. I spend a lot of time here taking care of the baby.
0: Oh, cute little fella. I know what he wants.
1: You do?
0: Well, look up.
1: Where?
0: That tree branch above your head.

0: there's an apple on it, and the baby sees that.
1: Really?
0: Oh, I'm sure of it. Coochie, coochie, coo. Aren't you the cutest little fella? Oh, look, I don't want you to think I'm a masher or anything. I'm certainly not a masher, but I wonder if you'd mind answering a question.
1: That depends.
0: What I mean is, looking at me, would you say, at least upon a perfunctory, cursory, very first surveil, would I appear to be abnormal in any way?
1: Not at all.
0: Oh, thank you.
1: Unless you plan to use that in the park.
0: Oh, that. Up to a few hours ago, I sold those things. Newfangled vacuum cleaners. Or at least I went through the motions. I was miserably bad as a salesman. Just miserable. Would you believe it? Last week, I made exactly 89 cents in commission. And that was for an attachment, an upholstery nozzle, and I sold it to a drunk who kept insisting it was a divining rod for alcohol.
1: Is that why you stopped?
0: Well, there were other factors. I expected to be fired today anyway, but, that's the least of my worries now. A few minutes ago, people were chasing me.
1: Why?
0: Well, that's just it. Because they thought I was abnormal. Now, I ask you, would you be interested in hearing the source of my worries?
1: Go ahead.
0: Well, that apple, for instance, the baby wants it, but you can't reach it, can you?
1: No.
0: Not even if you put the baby down and stood up on the bench.
1: I couldn't put the baby down.
0: Oh, precisely. But what if I were to give you a hand?
1: I'm not sure I...
0: Well, see, this bench weighs, I'd say, 150 pounds, and you're no more than 110 to 115.
1: Well, 125.
0: Well, what if I were to stand, reach down, pick up the bench by one of its legs, and lift it straight up into the air like this?
1: Please, put it down!
0: So that you could reach the apple and you wouldn't even have to disturb the baby. Go on, reach over and take it. And then I put the bench down with you and the baby on it, right back down on the ground, as gentle as you can be. There. Would you say that's abnormal?
1: How did you...
2: Hey, man, could you do that again?
0: Whoa, I'm not sure.
2: I got my camera with me. I sure would like to get a shot of that. Is it a magic trick, like in Las Vegas? Are you a magician or what?
0: No, it's just something that I've discovered I can do. Very recently, as a matter of fact. You see,
1: I better get the baby home now.
2: Let me just get the camera set up.
0: But the young lady's gone now. There's no point in lifting the bench with no one on it, is there?
2: Well, then do something else.
0: Or like what?
2: Anything.
0: I don't know.
2: At least let me take your picture. Stand right there by that big rock.
0: Oh, here? I suppose one picture wouldn't do any harm. Shall I take my hat off? Of course, then the sun would be in my eyes when I have to squint.
2: Well, can you show me your muscles or something?
0: Oh, I'm sorry. I don't believe I have any muscles to speak of.
2: Oh, yeah, right. Say cheese.
0: Oh, wait, now the rock is in the way. Perhaps if you stand a few feet to your left?
2: Yeah, then the sun will be right in the lens.
0: Oh, in that case, I better move the rock. May I? Hold on 1 second.
2: Whoa! You lifted it just like that. It must weigh a ton.
0: There, young man. Is that better? I suppose you can snap my picture now if you insist.
2: Yeah, that's great.
0: Are you sure this is my good side?
2: Couple more. Oh, right. Wait till my editor sees this.

0: For the love of Mike, did you see this?
1: What do you got there, Callahan?
0: It's Dingle, on the front page of the Daily Bulletin.
1: Let me see that. Hercules? No, it's Luther Dingle, 20th century Samson.
2: Good gravy, there's his picture. Picking up a giant rock. You mean this is our Dingle?
1: None other, by the looks of it.
3: And this is where I spend my afternoons, when I'm not working, of course.
0: Dingle, my old pal.
4: Hey, have a seat, buddy boy.
5: Mr. Luther Dingle, his favorite neighborhood pub. A regular guy who leads a regular life when he's not busy performing miracles. This is Jason Abernathy, and I'm here to bring you the full story on my Eyeball News Report.
1: So, who wants a drink? Step right up.
6: Are you his friend?
7: What's he really like?
8: What was his first feat of strength?
7: Did you always know he was special?
6: What's his secret?
1: Well, now, Mr. Dingle, Luther, is my number one customer. Never goes to any other establishment. Ain't that right, boys?
2: That's the truth. I knew he had it in him. We was pals all the way back to grade school.
1: All right, who's next? Line up.
9: Mr. Dingle, if what I hear is true, do you realize how much money you could make on a tour with my international circus?
3: A circus, eh? I don't know.
9: Vegas, Atlantic City, Branson, Missouri.
10: Hey, don't listen to her. 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
3: You mean like Jack LaLanne, the juice man, that sort of thing?
11: Forget it, Dingle. I keep telling you, boxing is a piece of cake. You line up with me, I'll get you a couple of real easy setups, and inside of 8 months, I'll have you fighting for the world championship. Or if you want to go with the WWF instead.
5: All right. All right, everybody, we're going on the air live in just a few seconds. Would the people around Mr. Dingle get out of the way, please?
12: I don't want to.
5: Okay, on the air in 4, 3, 2, 1. Man. Hello, friends. Jason Abernathy here. Our unusual subject today is Mr. Luther Dingle, who, if what actual onlookers say is true, is the world's strongest man.
3: Oh, well, I know.
5: Mr. Dingle, would you give us an example of this fantastic, allegedly fantastic strength of yours?
3: Well, I'd be happy to. Mr. O'Toole, is it all right? You know, the thing we discussed?
1: Well, are you kidding? I ain't done this much business since, well, I don't know when. Be my guest, Dingle.
3: Well...
5: Yes?
3: I'll start off with something simple. See this wall? Solid plaster. Supported, I believe, by wooden studs. I'll make a small X with my finger here, and...
5: You saw it. Mr. Dingle has just punched a hole through a solid wall with his bare fist.
3: Now, for my second demonstration... Oh, dear, let me see you. You've heard of karate. I suppose I could simply just line up the edge of my hand with the surface of this table, my open hand, mind you, and with a single blow.
5: That's amazing! Would you call it mind over matter, Mr. Dingle?
3: Oh, no. I'd call it an example of matter over matter. You see, it doesn't matter what's on my mind, even if it's nothing at all.
1: Okay, Dingle. Hey, just don't go breaking all my tables in half, okay?
0: Hey, better sit down, buddy. Have yourself a drink. Hey, you want my seat?
3: Not yet. I feel fine. Splendid. These bar stools are bolted down, aren't they? If, let's say, I wanted to move one a few inches...
2: See that? He ripped it right off the floor and he didn't even break a sweat. What a guy. Go on. Take my stool if you want.
3: Stand up.
2: Sure. Why?
3: If you please.
2: Why are you looking at me like that? Oh, no. Wait a minute, Dingle. Ain't you ever heard of bygones being bygones? Hey, put me down.
5: I see it, but I don't believe it. Ladies and gentlemen, the man at the bar is 160 or 70 pounds, and Dingle is lifting him like a rag doll, twirling him over his head with one hand.
3: There. Now, that didn't hurt too much, did it, pal? You're good as new. Well, almost. Gonna give you a hand up, pal?
9: Mr. Dingle, you're my hero.
0: He can do anything.
10: You better not pick a fight with that fellow.
13: had enough.
14: Most inferior. We give him the strength of 300 men, and he uses it for petty exhibitions.
13: What shall we do about it?
14: Give him 20 or 30 seconds more, and then remove the power.
13: Excellent. Then I think we'd best be off. Three more planets on the itinerary. What is particularly interesting, contains only females.
14: Set the ray for cancellation.
13: Check.
3: And now, ladies and gentlemen, for my next feat, I think I'll lift this entire building.
15: Whoa.
3: Well, at least the ceiling, and hence all the floors above it. Step aside, everyone.
5: I don't know if we have a clear shot of this, but he's standing on his tiptoes, extending his fingers to the ceiling.
3: Here we go. Let me try that again. I can't seem to...
5: Something's wrong.
3: No, I just felt strange there for a second. Let me try another bar stool. Remember, they're bolted to the floor. One finger. No, maybe two fingers.
13: He's a fake!
16: No wires this time.
17: It was a trick.
5: What's the matter, Mr. Dingle?
3: The wall, then. I'll punch another hole right about here. Ow!
5: Well, apparently we've all been the victims of a charlatan. Cut. Are we still alive?
16: Come on, let's get out of here.
17: That was a trick, that's
13: all. Just some guy looking to get his picture in the paper.
1: All right, leave off with poor Dingle here. Get out of here. Hey, come on, Dingle. Sit down. I'll get you some iodine for those knuckles.
5: Ladies and gentlemen, you have the station's apologies. We didn't realize that these were merely stage illusions.
18: And, okay, we're off the air. That's a wrap.
5: Off the air for good, I think. Let's go. So long, Samson.
13: Time to go.
14: Yes.
13: Wait, who are they?
19: Hello, boys.
14: Where are you two from?
19: Venus, how about you?
14: Mars, conducting your own experiments?
19: Yes, and you?
13: Sudden introduction of strength to subnormal Earthmen. What is your experiment?
19: Sudden introduction of an enhanced intelligence. Find any interesting subjects?
14: That one over there, referred to as Dingle. He is certainly subphysical, maybe submental too.
19: A likely subject. Give him the intelligence quota ray.
14: How much?
19: Oh, we'll make him approximately 500 times more intelligent than the average human.

0: What was that?
1: Hey, Dingle, who do you like in the doubleheader tonight?
0: Well, in this case, the laws of probability are interspersed with the finagling laws of chance, so through a process of calculus and a subdivision of grapple-based physical motivating and a divisional annotating, in this case, of course, using the two X factors as represented by the teams, the final score must of necessity be 5-3 Milwaukee in the opener, 6-0 Dodgers in the nightcap.
2: Yeah, what did he say?
1: Search me, Callahan. Let's have another drink.
2: It's on the house.
0: It is apparently on an advanced mathematical plan that the entire quantum theory of space and time relativity must, of necessity, be equated with the Parallelian law of definitive numerical dialectical algebraic and is incredibly notated.

0: Exit Mr. Luther Dingle, former vacuum cleaner salesman, strongest man on earth, and now mental giant. These latter powers will very likely be eliminated before too long. But Mr. Dingle has an appeal to extraterrestrial note-takers as well as to frustrated and insolvent bet-losers. Offhand, I'd say that he's in for a great many extremely odd periods, simply because there are so many inhabited planets to send down observers, and also because, of course, Mr. Dingle lives his life with one foot planted firmly in the Twilight Zone.
1: Mr. Dingle the Strong, starring Tim Kazurinsky, with Stacy Keach as your narrator, was adapted for radio by Dennis Etchison and based on a script by Rod Serling. Heard in the cast were Peter DeFaria, Doug James, Richard Hensel, Turk Muller, Rick Peoples, Adam Tangway, Martin Hughes, Maria Stevens, Peggy Roeder, Roger Wolski, and Carl Amari. This copyrighted radio series is produced and directed by Carl Amari and Roger Wolski for Falcon Picture Group. Doug James speaking.

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4: 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It's good for you. Like it?
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6: Once upon a time there was an engineer.
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0: Jell-O pudding.
1: Yum, yum, yum.
0: Jell-O duck. 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

0: Oh, man, that was one of the most incredible things I've ever seen. I mean, watching that whale swim back out to join the others after all that effort we went to.
1: Did it give you a warm feeling in the pit of your tummy?
0: No, in the pit of my poco. Are you making fun of me?
1: Yes, but I like seeing the side of you.
2: Oh. Cut it out, you two. It's just nature.
1: Then why are we having a party?
0: Yeah.
2: Oh, because I feel like it?
0: Oh, fair enough. Hey, you know, you guys should market this. It can be part of the whole Maori world experience. You just have to train your whales to beach themselves every other Saturday.
2: Yeah, you're making fun of something special.
1: Oh. Right. You can't have it both ways. Either it's just nature or it's special. Which?
2: Mind you, whale watching is a good idea. Which reminds me, my brochure for Maori world. I need a hand pump.
0: Oh, that's a first.
1: What happened to Janine and Edith?
0: Oh, yeah, they went for blankets and they never came back.
1: Maybe they're still here. Janine! Edith!
2: I hope Edith hasn't had another turn.
3: Here! I'm in here! I'm in the office, quick!
0: Janine?
1: Oh, thank God you're here.
0: Oh,
2: what's the matter?
1: Oh, my. Edith!
0: Oh, man.
1: She's dead. That Tyson creep shot her. And Frank.
0: Is he alive?
1: Yeah, but he's lost a lot of blood. I gave him a shot of morphine. Well, have you called an ambulance? Yeah, and the police. They're on their way.
0: What can we do?
1: Here, apply pressure to his shoulder. That'll stop the bleeding.
0: Right.
2: It's my fault.
0: Oh, Mike, don't be stupid. How can it be your fault?
2: If I hadn't sent him for the blankets, he'd still be alive.
0: Oh, you had no way of knowing. Why did Troy do this?
1: I have no idea. Look, I was upstairs getting the blankets from the closet when I heard a shot. I just came running, and they were both lying here, bleeding. I couldn't do anything for Edith.
4: You're lucky he didn't shoot you.
1: Oh, he was already gone. I mean, look, you can see the blood leading to the window. Frank got a shot off and he thinks he hit Troy.
4: Look, the safe's open. And there's some American money on the desk. Maybe they caught Troy robbing the place.
0: Oh, no, I can't believe that. How long ago did this happen?
1: I don't know, 20 minutes, half an hour.
2: Oh, God. Man, no. Not Edith.
4: Calm down, Mike. You're not helping.
0: I wonder if I should go after him.
4: Are you nuts?
0: Well, if he gets a head start, they'll never find him.
4: That's not your problem. Mike, go and close the pub.
2: What should I say?
0: Look, just tell them there's been an accident and the police are on their way.
2: Oh, man, I don't believe it.
1: Karen, can you hold this compress on his forehead?
4: Sure. Oh, no problem.
5: I'm sorry, everyone. You'll have to go. There's been an accident.
0: What's the matter?
2: It's Frank. He's in the office.
6: Yeah, what is it? What's happened?
2: Dad, look. You'll have to leave, everyone. The cops are coming.
6: Where is he? Oh, Dad.
1: He's all right. I've got him stabilized and the ambulance will be here soon.
7: What the hell is going on?
0: Tyson shot Edith and Frank. I don't know why. Edith is dead, but Frank's okay.

0: I came across Mr. Kipley in a meadow by the church. If I've painted that spire once, he said, I've painted it a dozen times. He offered me an apple pie. An artist needs inspiration, he explained. Golden shortcrust pastry, delicious apple filling, and just the right amount of sugar sprinkled on top. But then, when it comes to the little details, Mr. Kipley does have an exceedingly good eye.
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0: Flight 23, rocket ship Luna arriving from moon at rocket cradle 4 is section.
1: Mommy, is that it? Is that the one with Daddy on it?
2: Billy, I told you before, Daddy's spaceship arrived here several hours ago. The spaceship from Mars has been here since 11 o'clock.
1: Then where is he? Why don't I see my daddy?
2: Because, darling, all the soldiers have to go through quarantine and army regulations and all sorts of things.
1: Why, my daddy's a space soldier. I'll bet he had all sorts of adventures. I'll bet he had...
0: Attention, please.
2: Quiet, Billy. Listen.
0: All relatives of military personnel of rocket ship Millicent, Flight 82 from Mars, holding blue cards, report to Gate 5.
2: Oh, Billy, that's us. The soldiers are going to come out in a few minutes. Come on, darling, come on.
1: Will he know me, Mama? Will Dad know me? Will I know him?
2: Watch where you're walking, Billy. Of course he'll know you, dear. He'll see me first, and then he'll see you.
1: All I ever saw was his picture.
2: Stand by that rope, Billy. We can see Gate 5 from here.
1: Boy, he'll tell me all about the war on Mars.
2: Oh, Billy, it's so good to have him back. 5 years. 5 long years.
1: Can I see the spaceship later, huh, Mom? Later, maybe?
0: Relatives of military personnel on spaceship Millicent, please do not cross the white line.
2: They're starting to come out now.
1: Oh, look, that man there in the white uniform. He's an atomic gunner. My picture book tells all about them.
2: 11 weeks on a spaceship getting to Mars. 11 weeks coming back to Earth. And more than 4 years fighting on Mars. 5 years. Billy, stand by. Don't cross the white line.
0: Flight 7. Rocket ship crater from Earth to Moon will blast off in 8 minutes from Rocket Cradle 9, West Section. 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Clear area.
1: Over there, look, Mommy, a band. They're going to play music.
2: They're welcoming the soldiers home, Billy. The first soldiers home from the war on Mars.
1: More soldiers are coming out, Mommy.
2: Oh, Billy, I'm so excited.
1: Do you see him yet? Hey, Mom, that's a rocketeer with the green uniform. Oh, boy, he shoots rocket guns.
2: I don't see him. I don't see him yet. So many men, so many.
1: Can I have a drink of water, Mama? I'm thirsty.
2: I don't see him yet. I still don't see him.
1: I want a drink.
2: Billy, not now. Oh, look, I think that's Daddy. No. No, it's not. Oh, Michael, where are you?
1: I'm going to show my daddy my toy gun. We'll play space soldier together. We'll have fun.
2: Billy. Billy, I see him. I see your daddy.
1: Where? Which one is he?
2: Wave to him, Billy. He's looking around to see if we're here. In the yellow uniform over there. Michael! Michael, darling, here we are, Michael!
1: He sees us, Mommy! He's running to us! He's pushing the other people away!
2: Oh, he looks so wonderful! Tired! Michael! Michael!
1: But, Mommy, why are you crying?
2: Because he's come home, dear! Michael's come home!
1: Hey, Dad! Here we are! Yoo-hoo! Hey, Daddy!
2: Here he comes! Oh, Michael!
3: Mary! Mary, darling. Darling.
2: It's so long since I've held you. But, Michael, you've got to meet your son.
3: Hello, son.
2: Hello. Is that all you've got to say to your daddy?
3: Oh, he doesn't have to say anything. Just let me look at him.
2: Oh, you've got forever to do that now, darling. Because you're home. Our soul.

0: 3 o'clock in the afternoon, Mom. Why is Daddy asleep?
1: He was tired, Billy. He wanted to rest.
0: He didn't talk much when we came home, did he?
1: No, but he will. You and he will have a lot to talk about.
0: Hey, I think I heard him getting up.
1: Well, we'll open the door carefully and peek in. Now be quiet in case he's still asleep.
2: It's all right. I'm awake.
1: Oh, well, you slept 2 hours. Oh,
2: I haven't been asleep. I'm just lying here.
1: Is something wrong, Michael? Do you feel all right?
2: Oh, sure, sure. Just can't get used to being home.
1: I'll make a snack for you. Billy, now you can talk to your father.
2: Come here, son. Sit on the bed.
0: Okay, Dad.
3: I'll call you when everything's ready.
2: What do you want to tell me, Billy?
0: I don't know.
2: But your mother said...
0: Well, do you like me?
2: Well, of course I like you.
0: Will you play with me?
2: Well, I'm a little tired, son, but I guess it can be arranged. What do you want to play?
0: Soldiers, space soldiers. You're a soldier and
2: play something else.
0: You don't like me.
2: Just play something else.
0: All the kids think it's swell my dad's a space soldier. Nobody else in my gang has a dad who's gone to Mars. I told him when my dad came home, he'd show me how to play real soldier and
2: stop
0: we'd have
2: fun. Stop talking about it.
0: Yes, sir.
2: Well, don't say yes, sir, to me. I don't ever want to hear you say that. Well, stop crying. Men aren't supposed to cry. Space soldier. 200 years, the world hasn't had a war. For 200 years, the human race finally got peace. Federated world in the years after 2000. Science flourishes, civilization grows. Then we learn how to travel in outer space. First the moon for scientific observations. Then we go on to other planets. Mars. The one planet we know is capable of sustaining human life. And all the 200 years of peace gets rotted away because the Earth wants to explore Mars and the Martians object. New worlds to conquer with the Columbuses of 2000 plus. And the interplanetary war begins. We have to fight for every canal, every inch on Mars. Well, I don't want any son of mine thinking it's so great. I hate it. Hate it.
0: I was going to play space soldier with...
2: Space soldier? What do they do? Fill you full of the romance of Mars, the mysteries of the unknown? How can you or anybody on this particular world know what it's like in that unhuman place called Mars? Play, space soldier, play. I remember the patrol. Patrol into the red grass. Blade. Sharp as sword, covered with that sickening ooze of the Martian vegetation. We went on patrol, 14 of us. I was the patrol leader. All right, let's stop a minute.
4: Oh!
2: You see anything?
4: Just the red grass. Wait, about a mile and a half over there, a sand belt.
2: Give me your glasses. Yeah, that's right.
5: Wherever the grass meets the sand belt, we've got to be careful. Those sand spiders, more dangerous than a cobra. One bite and you're dead in half a minute.
2: Men are all wearing shin boots.
4: We'd better put on our masks and gloves, too. Sometimes a spider crawls up the clothing.
2: Okay. Masks and gloves, protective gear.
5: Protective gear?
4: Oh, no. It's too quiet. I've always got the feeling the Martians are around when it's this quiet.
5: Yeah, I know what you mean.
2: We'll go on now. Leo, you take 4 men and cover the left. Use electric rifles.
5: Yes, sir.
2: Admiral Roney, take 4 men and cover the right. Torpedo pistols.
5: Yes, sir.
2: Ted and I'll take the other men and move straight on. Ted, we'll use atomic shell clips in our guns. We meet opposition and have to blast them. 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Better keep our belt Geiger counters handy.
4: Okay, Captain.
2: Let's move.
4: Line from the grass sticks to everything.
2: Careful, careful of those sharp rocks.
4: There certainly aren't any Martians on that sand belt, or we'd see them. If they're around here at all, they're between us and the sand belt, hiding in this red grass.
6: Look out! What? Jump away! You almost stepped on it.
4: Good Lord, I didn't see it. A tooth flower.
2: Those flowers are hard as ivory. It's a carnivorous plant. If you walk too close to it, it'll bite your leg in half.
4: Mars. The nightmare planet.
2: And we'll keep moving. And keep your eyes peeled for killer vegetation and enemy Martians.
4: It's getting hot.
2: Always gets like a novel about this time of day.
4: Leo's group is moving ahead. Apparently they found nothing dangerous yet.
7: Hello! Hello!
2: They're waving. Everything's okay.
4: Don't be too sure. Look over there.
2: Sandstorm. Slipping across the sand belt. They come up in seconds, blast by at hundreds of miles an hour.
6: Everybody down! Hit the set!
2: Blue's all over us. Those grass blades like an Indian taker lying down in a bed of knives.
4: Hug the dirt. Here comes the sandstorm.
7: Seconds.
2: All right. Get up.
4: 7, 8, 9, 10, 11, 12. 2 men missing.
2: Here comes Leo.
8: Captain, 2 men, Davis and Martin.
2: What happened?
8: They're dead, sir. The wind tore Davis' jacket. Sand spider bit him. Wind carried a swarm of them into the grass.
4: What about Martin?
8: Don't know what caused it, but he's dead all right.
2: Come on. Let's take a look.
8: There he is, sir. His skin is natural, not blue the way it turns when a sand spider kills you.
2: Let me see. Good Lord.
4: What's the matter?
2: The Martians.
8: Martians?
2: I got him during the sandstorm. He must be around somewhere. Look at his back where I opened the jacket.
8: Hit by a sonic beam.
2: Right. Super sound wave gadget of theirs. Turns your guts to jelly. The Martians are here, all right. Now warn the men.
8: Lie down.
2: Give me your pocket magnet speaker, quick.
4: Here you are, sir.
2: Right. Leo, crawl on your belly over to the boys. Keep low.
8: Okay.
2: Let me know when you get there. Meanwhile, I'll talk on the magnet speaker.
8: Yes, sir.
2: The Martians will hear me. So here's some lingo they won't understand.
9: Now, get this. We got company for tea. Be trigger happy, and remember the Alamo.
2: Is Leo there yet?
4: Can't see him. Wait, he's coming on the UHF talkie. Snap on your earphones. Okay, Leo.
10: No sign of the enemy. We're fanning out. We're covered by the red grass. We pass word, shoot first.
2: Good.
4: That's an electric rifle.
10: Enemy sighted. The Chelly got one. They're east 200 yards.
2: Let's move in. Give them everything.
10: Yes, sir.
2: Come on, Ted.
4: Right with you.
2: You heard her trying to crawl through this grass?
4: Torpedo pistols. Our only group has made contact.
2: Leo. Leo.
10: Yeah?
2: Whoever reaches 100 yards, throw atomic grenades.
10: Right.
4: Martians haven't returned any fire yet.
2: Yeah, they're probably waiting till we get closer. And they'll fan the area with that sonic beam of theirs.
10: Shedlow's at 100 yards. He's throwing the cookies any second. Plug your ears.
2: Check.
4: That should have cleaned them out.
2: Well, we've got to be careful. We can't go in to see. We don't have any anti-radiation gear.
4: No sound from the Martians. Nothing.
2: Leo. Leo, any report from you?
10: I think we got absolutely no sign of life.
2: Move south a few hundred yards, then east. Probe their position.
10: Right.
4: Captain, I'm pretty sure it's all clear.
2: Yeah, you're probably right. I just feel conservative right now.
4: I'll be glad when they verify the Martians are cleaned out. This heat, this stinking grass. What a planet.
2: Well, at least the moon is dead. Why weren't we satisfied when we got to the moon? No, we had to go on to this forsaken... Listen.
4: The sonic beam. The Martians are attacking.
2: They must have had a group to the south. They got someone.
4: They're shattering them down. Look over there.
2: We can't help them. Just hug the dirt.
4: Look at all those hands.
2: Don't you think I know that? What are two of us against a Martian patrol?
4: Try to reach Leo.
2: Leo. Leo. Come in, Leo. No response.
4: I gotta get over there.
2: You're staying here. We've got to stay here and try to get out later.
4: But Leo... Leo's my brother. My brother.

0: Well, here's your snack, darling. I hope you like... Where's Billy? I thought he was in here with you.
1: He went up.
0: To play?
1: I don't know.
0: Oh, he has been so looking forward to having his daddy back. All the kids in the neighborhood are waiting to meet you. He's been boasting about you for months, ever since we got word that you were coming home.
1: Yeah, I know.
0: Michael, is something wrong? Did you and Billy have a quarrel?
1: He's a stranger to me, Mary.
0: A stranger? Your own son?
1: He was just a baby when I left. I can't get used to him.
0: Oh, but you will. You can't help loving him.
1: Well, I can't get to know him until he stops this terrible business of reminding me all the time. Reminding me of what I want to forget.
0: But he's proud of you, of what you've done, of what
1: you... You know, I told him what it was really like up there. He ran out of here crying.
0: Michael!
1: Well, what do you want me to do? Throw out my chest and brag about being a hero? Pretend that a planet called Mars, that Satan himself, with the aid of a few million devils, must have created, pretend that Mars is heaven? That fighting a war so far away it takes months to get there is fun for the kiddies? I'm sorry, Mary. Just leave me alone.
0: Michael, this isn't like you.
1: How do you know what I'm like after all these years? I hardly know myself at this moment. 5 years away from people. Away even from the one world in the universe that contains human beings.
0: But there were other men with you all the time. Hundreds, thousands of them. What do you mean you were alone?
1: You don't understand.
0: Michael, darling, I'm worried about you.
1: A spaceship. Half a mile long. 11 weeks in flight. Confined quarters. The same blank faces of men torn from their planet. Catapulted into infinity. A fleck of controlled cosmic dust. Being alone. And on Mars, the base dug underground, living in plastic shells for barracks, never being able to move except on patrols. All of us men in a nightmare. And being alone, in our souls alone. Give me some coffee.
0: All right, Michael. Here you are.
1: Thanks.
0: Michael, you're home now, and you're not alone anymore.
1: Good coffee.
0: Tomorrow afternoon and evening, that is.
1: Yes?
0: I'm giving a party for you. At first, I was going to have it a surprise for you, but I think you should know.
1: I don't want a party.
0: We've our families here, and all your old friends. They want to see you, Michael. Everyone's so happy you're home.
1: Call it off.
0: But, Michael...
1: I don't want to see them. Can't you understand? I don't want to see them. Their smug hellos, their glad you're back chatter, their what's it like on another world and how's Mars, old man, questions. They wouldn't understand the answers if I could somehow force myself to talk about it.
0: But it won't be like that. They love you. They're happy that
1: you're
0: back.
1: For the last time, no.
0: Darling, you can't go on like this. Fighting the Martians in your memories and fighting the human beings who love you. For your sake, Michael, I am not going to call off the party. Everyone is coming just as I planned, and you've got to meet them and see for yourself. You've got to understand for yourself that you are home again on Earth and that you have a life to live once more.
1: Do you mean that, Mary?
0: I do, Michael, darling, I do. Because I love you.
1: Well, I'm really a stranger in this house. Not really the head of it. Still alone. A barracks filled with chintz curtains.
2: Nirvana!
1: Coffee. All right, Mary. 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

0: 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Trees. 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Green and yellow leaves. No red grass. No red grass anywhere. The birds. The wonderful sounds they make. 5 years. Never saw, never heard a bird. The only creatures that ever made a sound up there were the Martian controllies. Fat, greasy lizards that screamed like tortured souls. Look at those flowers. 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So peaceful in which to be alone. The grass was short, soft, carpet-like blades. A carpet of green, cool and gentle. I'll just sit on the grass. Lie on the grass and rest. Rest and think. Think. Think. I remember when Ted and I got back to command post. The Martian sky was dark. Clouds up there never looked like these clouds. We hadn't spoken to each other for a long while. How we got away alive from the ambush, I'll never know. And now we were coming to the base and the commander.
1: And that's the full report, Captain?
0: Yes, Commander.
2: That's right, sir.
1: The fourth successful ambush by the Martians in as many days. We're going to have to do something drastic to stop it. Air observation doesn't help. Endless miles of grass and sand. The Martians are small. Hide in the stuff. Take on its coloring like chameleons.
0: If it weren't for their sonic beam, those killing sound waves, they could probably handle them.
1: I know.
2: Can't the Earth Science Council work out a defense, sir?
1: Yes, they're trying to. But even if they do, till we get it up here, we'll all be decimated. I'm thinking of an old weapon. Poison gas.
0: That's an outlawed weapon, isn't it, Commander?
1: Outlawed on Earth, yes. But we're not fighting on Earth, Captain. Sometimes I wish they'd never invented spaceships. Well, let's not worry about it now. You may need some rest. Report to the hospital barracks. Take 5 days there.
0: Yes, sir.
1: Oh, one more thing. Lieutenant, of the 12 men on the patrol who were lost, one was your brother, am I right?
2: Yes, sir.
1: I'm sorry.
2: Thank you, sir.
1: Now get to the barracks and get some rest. We've got a lot to do in 5 days. That's all, gentlemen.
2: Commander is sorry. Now get to the barracks.
0: Don't take it so hard, Ted.
2: Well, why shouldn't I? It isn't just because Leo was my brother, but because he was someone special. Up here on this rotten apple called Mars, we're all people out of touch with the decent things of our world.
0: Now, look, kid.
2: Every man who lives here, lives up here, he's in his own vacuum. Can't believe what's happened to him. Finding himself in a place where things that are unreal to the human mind are everyday realities. But I had something. I had the one thing that made me a human being up here. I had someone who loved me and whom I loved. And now he's dead. And I've got no one. I'm like everyone else up here now. I've got no one.

0: Mary? Mary? Mary?
1: Mommy isn't here.
0: Where is she, Billy?
1: She's crying. She went next door to the neighbor. Why'd you make my mommy cry? You're not nice. I don't like you.
0: I'm sorry, son. I guess I haven't been very nice at that. Come here, Billy. Son, I brought back a lot of bitterness from the other side of the universe. But a little while ago, I thought back to what another man told me on Mars. And I realized something that I didn't understand at the time. I'll be all right from now on, Billy. You and I are going to be real friends, real pals.
1: Can we play soldier?
0: How would you like to play baseball or build model jet planes together? Or go on a hike in the woods?
1: Gee, that'd be swell. I'd like that.
0: You didn't care what you did with your dad, just so you did something with him, huh?
1: Mm-hmm.
0: And all you could think of was soldier, because that's what I did. Just proves how right Ted was.

2000 Plus is produced by Dreyer and Winnelson Productions, Incorporated. In today's cast, Bill Griffith portrayed Mike, Joan Shea was Mary, Alan Shea was Billy, Charles Smith was Ted, and Lon Clark was the commander. The orchestra was conducted by Emerson Buckley, music composed by Elliot Jacoby, sound Walt Shaver and Adrian Penner, engineer Bob Albright. This is Ken Marvin speaking.

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1: I've been gardening in white gloves just to prove that dirt can't hide from new Tide. Tide's been intensified to bring you cleanness no other low-priced powder can beat. I'm going to hide these filthy gloves in the pockets of these cords. Too tough a test for a low-priced powder, not for new Tide. Now for those hidden gloves. How's that for cleanness? 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
2: Will you have the polo, dear Liza, will you have the polo, dear Liza, polo?
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0: From the far horizons of the unknown come tales of new dimensions in time and space. 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
1: X minus one.
0: Tonight, gray flannel armor. But first, hear this. Everyone knows about and admires Bob Hope's frequent globe-trotting trips to entertain our servicemen in far-flung corners of the earth. But have you ever wondered what it would be like to actually travel halfway around the world with one of America's greatest comedians, accompanied by an all-star troupe of entertainers? Well, this past Christmas, Bob Hope and company set out on a 12-day tour of the Far East, entertaining servicemen in Honolulu, Okinawa, Korea, and Japan. And NBC's Monitor went along, with microphones open all the way. This weekend, you'll find yourself a voyager on this exciting trip, along with Bob, Jane Mansfield, Hedda Hopper, and Jerry Colonna, as Monitor broadcasts highlights from Operation Entertainment. 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
2: My name is Thomas Hanley, and my case history is of particular interest to anthropologists, sociologists, and students of the bizarre.

0: In its humble way, it serves as an example of one of the more obscure mating customs of the late 20th century. To begin with, I owned several gray flannel suits and many slim neckties with regimental stripes. Millions of us roam the streets of our great cities, footsteps firm and hurried, eyes front, voices lowered, dressed to the point of invisibility. But inside, I fairly seethed with romantic ideas of swinging cutlasses, of beautiful damsels, their hair shimmering in the moonlight. In short, let's face it, I was a romanticist. But romance is a commodity difficult to come by in the great cities. Life is too impersonal, too busy, too standardized. This particular Friday night, I returned from my office to my one-room apartment and prepared to face another long, dull weekend. Then the doorbell rang.
1: Good evening, Mr. Handy.
0: If you're collecting for something, come back after payday.
1: My friend, I'm Joe Morris, a representative of the New York Romance Service. Main offices in the Empire State Building and branches in all five boroughs, Westchester and New Jersey.
0: You must have the wrong party.
1: Oh, no, Mr. Hanley. We're out to serve lonely people. And that means you. Don't deny it now. Why else would you be sitting home on a Friday night?
0: Well, the fact is...
1: You're lonely. And it's our business and our pleasure to serve you.
0: Serve me with what?
1: A bright, sensitive, good-looking fellow like yourself needs girls.
0: Girls?
1: Nice girls. Now, these young ladies I was referring to, Mr. Hanley, are not... professionals. They are sweet, normal, romantically inclined young ladies. But they are lonely. There are many lonely girls in our city, Mr. Hanley.
0: Oh, yes, yes, I suppose there are. Funny, you never think of it that way. I mean, if you're not a girl.
1: True, true. Now, the purpose of the New York Romance Service is to bring young people together under suitable circumstances.
0: Oh, I see. A kind of, you'll pardon the expression, a kind of friendship club?
1: I should say not. We at the New York Romance have done what should have been done years ago. We have applied scientific precision and technological know-how to a thorough study of the factors essential to a successful meeting between the sexes.
0: Factors? What factors?
1: The most vital ones, my friend, are spontaneity and a sense of fatedness.
0: Oh, well, spontaneity and fate are contradictory terms.
1: Certainly. Romance, by its very nature, must be composed of contradictory elements. We have graphs to prove it.
0: Are you saying that you sell romance?
1: The very article. The pure and pristine substance itself. Mind you, I didn't say love. I didn't say common animal passion. I said romance. The missing ingredient, Mr. Handley, in modern society. The spice of life. The vision of all the ages. That is what we sell.
0: Very interesting. If I'm ever in the market, I'll get in touch with you.
1: No, just a minute, sir. Try our system for a few days absolutely free of charge. Here. Put this in your lapel.
0: Oh? Well, what is this thing? It looks like a small transistor radio with a tiny video eye.
1: As it happens, it is a small transistor radio with a tiny video eye.
0: Oh? What does it do?
1: You'll see. Just give it a try. Remember, romances sponsored by our firm are fated, spontaneous, aesthetically satisfying, and morally justifiable.
0: Well, all right, Mr. Morris, I'll accept the free trial offer. Wear this in my lapel, you say?
1: In the lapel.
0: Well, all right. There it is.
1: Happy romance, Mr. Handley.

0: 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Are you able to brush your own teeth? Not everyone can. Not a man whose arms have been crippled by polio. There are thousands of disabled polio survivors who must depend on someone else to help them perform the simplest, most personal acts. With your help, many polio victims can learn how to be independent. Right now, there are 100,000 survivors of crippling polio who need help. They need your dimes and dollars to pay for expensive care and equipment. 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Thanks to you, a polio-scarred life will once again seem worth living. 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Join the 1958 March of Dimes. Won't you right now send your dimes and dollars to your local March of Dimes headquarters? Now X-1 brings you Act Two of Gray Flannel Armor.
1: After Joe Morris left me, I took off my gray flannel jacket and examined the small device attached to my lapel. It had no knobs or controls. It didn't seem to do anything at all. I shrugged, put my jacket on again, tightened the Windsor knot in my tie, and went for a walk. It was a clear, cool night. Like most nights in my life, it was a perfect time for romance. Around me lay the city, infinite in its possibilities and rich in its promise. But it was devoid of fulfillment. Nothing ever happened. I passed lighted apartment buildings and thought of the women behind the high blank windows, looking down and seeing a lonely walker on the dark streets. Wondering about me, maybe, as I was wondering about them.
2: Nice to be on the roof of a building, to look down on the city.
1: Huh? Who said that? I wonder... Oh, sure. This transistor thing. Hey, what was that you said about a roof? Oh, I guess it isn't two-way. Oh, well, it's not a bad idea, though. Would be kind of pleasant to look down on the city lights.
2: No. Not that one.
1: Well, what's wrong? Oh, sure. Wrong building. You mean this one over here? Oh, no answer again. Well, it must be the right one this time. At least I hope so. I walked into the lobby, and I remember thinking how you had to hand it to New York romances. They seemed to know what they were doing. I took the self-service elevator to the top floor. From there, I walked up a flight of stairs to the roof. Well, the air smells good up here, at least.
2: No, not that side. The west side.
1: Okay. I hope you know what you're doing. I certainly don't. This turns out to be some sort of joke.
3: Hello.
1: I'm sorry. I didn't mean to intrude.
3: You're not intruding?
1: Well, I didn't see you at first there in the shadows.
3: I know.
2: The lights. Mention the lights.
1: Those lights. The lights of the city down there. They're beautiful.
3: Yes. Like a great carpet of stars, or spear points in the gloom.
2: Like sentinels keeping eternal vigil in the night.
1: Like sentinels keeping eternal vigil in the night.
2: Take her in your arms.
1: Take her...
3: What?
1: nothing. Nothing, a mistake. Come here to me.
3: Yes.

0: As she was melting in my arms, I caught sight of the small transistor set pinned to her shoulder strap. The one exactly like the one in my lapel. You can't help feeling a little odd about a romantic meeting set up and sponsored by transistor radios. I could visualize a million young men in gray flannel suits roaming the streets in response to barely heard commands from a million tiny radios. I tried to forget my doubts. The next night, I took another walk and found myself in a slum section of the city. I decided I'd made a mistake and started to turn around.
1: Why not walk on?
0: Huh? You want me to walk down this alley? Oh, well.
1: Help! Help!
0: Oh, good night. Two muggers after a girl. I better look for a policeman.
1: Why do that? You can handle them.
0: No. A policeman can do it a lot better.
1: No, you must do it now. Oh,
0: but there's two men. They're probably armed.
1: You can do it.
0: Well, here goes.
2: Oh, you don't.
0: Now, wait a minute.
1: Let me go.
0: I'll face you.
2: Good are you, rats? Take that. Ah, that'll teach you to harm a helpless girl.
3: You saved me. You saved my life.
1: I had to come.
0: I had to come.
3: Yes, I know.
1: Take her in your arms.
0: Yes, I know. I swept her into my arms and we embraced there in the darkened alleyway. As I held her close, my cheek brushed a shining jewel in her raven black hair. I had to look twice to recognize it, but sure enough, it was a tiny transistor receiver just like mine. I was suddenly angry. Oh, the girl was lovely, there was no denying that. And the circumstances were undeniably romantic until you realized that it was all a kind of cheap play. Fated and spontaneous, that was a joke. Angrily, I tore the transistor from my lapel and threw it into the nearest garbage can. I stalked away into the night, hardly realizing where I was going. I didn't really wake up until I reached the waterfront. I stood there, looking at the oily black water, and let the brackish-scented breeze fan my face. And then, unexpectedly, I was aware of another person nearby. The moon slid from behind a cloud, and her auburn-tinted hair caught its light and held it for a moment. She turned her face toward me with frank curiosity. At this time, there was no transistor radio to throw me a cue. I didn't need one. It's a nice night.
4: Maybe. Maybe not.
0: The beauty is there, if you care to see it.
4: What a strange thing to say.
0: Is it? Is it really so strange? Is it strange that I'm here at this very moment? And that you're here, too.
4: Perhaps not. No, perhaps not.
0: Let me look at you. Oh, you're really beautiful, you know.
4: Mm. Am I?
0: You know you are. You're lovely.
4: Do you really like me?
0: Like you? If I could only tell you...
4: Oh, I'm so glad. You see, I'm your free introductory romance, given you as a sample by Greater Romance Industries.
5: What?
4: With home offices in Newark, New Jersey. You see, only our firm offers romances which are truly spontaneous and fated.
0: Spontaneous and fated?
4: Due to our technological researches, we are able to dispense with such clumsy apparatus as transistor radios and... Sir, where are you going?
0: I was sick and disgusted. After that, there were several other attempts to get in touch with me, but I ignored them. I wanted no more to do with the romance game. In a couple of days, I called up a twittering aunt of mine, and she arranged a blind date for me with the daughter of one of her oldest friends. The blind date was a nice, friendly girl with plain, mousy brown hair. We were introduced in my aunt's living room, and we sat out on her sun porch and talked.
3: So you're Tom Hanley.
0: Yeah, I guess I am.
3: Your aunt has told me a lot about you. You work in advertising, don't you?
0: Yes, that's right. Madison Avenue.
3: Oh, I think that's thrilling. Advertising, I mean. It's such an interesting field.
0: Well, we like to think so.
3: Yes, I imagine you do all right.
0: Seems like, it's warmer this evening, doesn't it?
3: Yes, it is. Although I don't mind the cooler weather so much. Lots of people complain about it, but I don't mind.
0: Well, I don't either, I guess. As long as you're dressed for it.
3: Yes, I suppose that's the secret.
0: Oh, I was just thinking, do you like bowling?
3: Oh, I don't know. I've never bowled.
0: Oh.
3: Do you like tennis? I'm crazy about tennis.
0: Well, tennis is all right. Yeah. I guess you could say tennis is fine.
3: I'm crazy about it.

0: Well, all right. So it wasn't romantic. At least it wasn't at first. But there must have been something about it. We began to hit it off, and we had more dates, and one thing led to another, and the first thing you know, darned if we didn't get married. Yes, that's the story of my courtship. Of course, it isn't the whole story. At least, if you're making a case history, you have to know the important things. And to my mind, one of the most important of all happened after we were married. We bought a nice little house out near my aunt's and settled down in it. Then, one Saturday morning, I was out cutting the lawn.
1: Hi there.
0: Huh? Did you say something?
1: I said hi. Don't you remember me? Joe Morris.
0: Oh, sure. New York romances. Well, I'm sorry, Mr. Morris, but you better take me off the list. I'm married now.
1: Certainly. I know all about it. Congratulations.
0: Oh, thanks.
1: I mean, I know all about the way it happened. Introduced by your aunt, talking on the sun porch. Corny, old-fashioned stuff. And now, don't get me wrong. I'm not knocking it. Quite the contrary. Do you know what we down at New York Romancers call this?
0: No, what?
1: Hanley's Mode. We studied you. A lot of commercial possibilities there. We've got it down on graphs. Effects of embarrassment on the psyche. The role of the aunt in American courtship. The whole works.
0: What are you talking about?
1: New York Romancers. What else? We've got a new service. It's called the old-fashioned plan.
0: The what?
1: We provide bonded aunts for young men to call up. We even have the aunt walk into the sun parlor at unexpected intervals with a plate of cookies or something. They say the suspense becomes almost overpowering. Like our motto always said, spontaneity and a sense of fatedness. It never misses, my boy. Never misses.
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2: 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Being an interstellar troubleshooter wouldn't be so bad if only you could shoot the trouble. Galaxy Magazine on your newsstand today. X-1 has brought you Gray Flannel Armor, a story from the pages of Galaxy written by Finn O'Donovan and adapted for radio by William Welch. Featured in our cast were William Redfield as Thomas Hanley and Guy Repp as Joe Morris. Others in our cast were Abby Lewis, Pat Hosley, Hetty Galen, Freddie Chandler, and Helen Gerald. This is Fred Collins speaking. This broadcast concludes this series of X-1. We sincerely hope you enjoyed it. X-1 was directed by George Voutsas and is an NBC Radio Network production. 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
7: Nuts, they can't fix the Super Bowl.
8: What about the bowl of soup? Just kidding. Ha ha.
9: That pass Theismann made was the stupidest.
10: The Carol opened his top drawer once and I told you.
9: Or sandbox.
10: I mean, this is really too much.
8: Hey, Louise. Hello.
9: Hi, Louise.
8: Hello.
9: We were just talking about corruption in football. You know Patterson, don't you?
11: Oh, yes. Oh, yes. They mean 8 o'clock sharp.
12: Yeah, we know each other.
9: How you doing?
10: Excuse me, I have to...
12: Well, thank you. So, haven't seen you since when was
11: that exactly? With your kids asleep upstairs?
12: Yeah. Yeah, I believe it was 1 year ago, 2 nights ago. Because 1 year ago, last night, you telephoned at 10:30 or so and told me to expect you within the hour, as usual. And then you didn't come. And you didn't call again.
11: I'd do anything rather than wake up alone. I'll tell you.
12: Oh, don't be embarrassed.
11: One morning, I'll
12: fine now.
11: Take all the little mice.
12: I just caught
11: a
12: chicken this.
11: Nice form.
12: And he just don't unwrap it here. You left it the last night you stayed, so I put it into a warm place just to see if... And it grew into what you have in your hand.
13: Well, I just got sick of it, Mom, so I chopped it off.
9: So? No, I don't think so. I think I'll just put it in the garbage. But what if it's alive, Patterson?
14: Well, huh? South Africans are kind. They're like servants.
9: If it's alive, right.
13: God. He told me that when he cuts into a person, he feels like a great actor.
14: I don't think Reagan is out to destroy the world. He's trying to prevent
13: have to get up in the morning.
10: Excuse me.
13: Let go of his bowel. I don't understand it. But he'll lie on the floor, howl in pain, and yet he's not expected to have a movement.
11: I have any good dinner.
13: Then try French? Try gymnastics?
14: What? I just got this vision of you being fat. Real fat, like circus fat. I could see your face all puffed up.
9: Hello,
14: Laura.
10: James. Hi. Yes. Hi, Nora. God, I wish I liked this stuff. It is so good.
9: It's very different from Caucasians.
10: Oh, would you excuse me? I think I'm needed.
9: Scream.
13: Well, he's 2 years old and she's still nursing him. I mean, that kid is going
10: to... Are you all right?
12: Yeah. I think so. Hold on. Hold on a second.
9: I haven't touched the drawer.
10: You want me to leave you alone, or do you want to go to the...
12: Yeah, let's go to the...
11: Oh, God. It's okay. I never sleep anymore because the duvet's too hot. I sleep with the duvet and 2 blankets and the heat turned up to 75.
10: Look at you. You've got big black rings under your eyes. Here, let's try some Vaseline.
12: Why does he have to bring her to my friend's party?
10: I don't know. I think he's...
12: And then bring her up to talk with me as if I...
10: If it's any consolation, I think she's totally plain.
12: Well, I know. He knows it. He told me. He thinks she's deeply shallow. But he said he's addicted to her.
10: Oh.
12: So he doesn't care what she... He said she has more sexual tension than any woman he's ever...
15: Hello?
10: Just a minute.
12: Oh, God. God, I don't think I can.
10: And he's a snake. He's much better than him. You're going to find somebody much better for you. Actually, there's a guy who plays volleyball.
12: Oh, you are so lucky, you know.
10: I know. Believe me, I know.
12: You and Peter,
15: hello?
12: Right out of the...
10: Okay. You all right?
12: Yeah.
10: Sorry we took so long.
16: No, I like holding. Yes. Let me know I'm alive.
10: I said we were sorry.
17: I bet you don't relate to your father at all.
18: Huh? Why do you say that?
17: Because your face is so funny.
16: Why are you taking off that tape?
18: Oh, what are you, deaf or something?
16: What?
18: No.
16: Are you serious? James Brown is no good for dancing.
17: Full floor Beatles, man.
16: I am not your man, and the Beatles stink.
17: You're a crack, man. The Beatles are the best.
16: The Beatles are candy, not music. They had utterly no trick.
18: Come on. Don't tell me you've never been attracted to a man.
17: Well, I don't want to go to bed with them.
18: No?
16: I said put the tape down, or I'll slug you.
17: Hey, who are you?
16: Put the tape down.
18: Just to remind your guests that he's
17: gay. Hey, how about lunch sometime, huh?
16: Right on, right on.
10: Steve?
17: Uh-huh.
10: You're
17: crazy. You ready?
10: No, but if you really want to.
17: I really want to, okay? Well, good night, Angela.
10: Bye, Ann.
12: Bye, you guys. Oh, Laura, see you Thursday.
10: 1 o'clock. Ms. And be
17: Murdoch.
10: Well.
17: Mm-hmm. Can I help
19: you? Know that
17: thank you for a love.
19: Your intestines right. For about 2 years.
10: What?
19: My friend of mine had a colonic urination.
10: Thanks for asking us.
17: Great food. I ate 9 of those lady fingers.
10: He did not.
16: Oh, my God. The car is starting without us. I can hear it moving. Come on.
10: Peter, don't pull.
16: See you, Janet. Great pass.
19: Bye.
10: Pardon my husband. He's nuts.
16: Ding dong, ding dong, ding dong.
10: Fill up the filler.
16: Your lady.
10: Peter, get up. People will think you're...
20: Did somebody,
16: 1999 doors!
10: Sorry, Janet. What can I say?
20: Good night, you two.
10: She was mad, Peter.
17: Wall? So was I. Come on, get in the car before your fingers go white.
10: I'm driving.
17: No way.
10: Peter, you are intoxicated. You can't...
17: I am not intoxicator, beta, sater, reader, ractorino. I'm fooling. Well, okay, you drive if you want. Butterfingers, open my door.
10: What's that sound?
17: That's the sound of the lady.
10: No, seriously, listen.
17: What?
10: It's an owl, isn't it? Wow.
17: Yeah, that is an owl. I wonder where... Hey, look. At the top left on that tree, see?
10: Wow! Look at his ears.
17: Yeah. Whoa, look at him turn his head.
10: Ooh, he's as big as a dog.
17: Probably not enough food in the country because of all the snow.
10: What does she eat? Rodents? Other birds?
17: Oh, kittens. Pastries.
10: Peter.
17: Ooh. Come on, your hands will freeze.
10: Actually, my fourth finger is numb. That
17: hold your bridges. Aha, here we go. Raymond Charles.
10: Oh, this is the one you played at the booth box at the place in Peterborough.
17: Right. Right.
10: Where we had cream and cream soup. Remember I asked the lady cream of what, and she said cream, then it was.
17: No, dear.
10: Oh, you never remember.
17: Shh. I want to hear the song.
10: Oh, pish.
17: Oh, my pillow.

0: So, good bash, eh?
1: Yeah.
0: I had a good time. You had a good time?
1: Yeah. I had a good time.
0: Good. So did I. What do you mean, I had a good time? Punch in the eye.
1: Well, nothing. I had a good time. I had some good time. I did. Did you?
0: I had a rip, shuckle, wop, fad, dabbing time. Dear. Not that there is a single person I like.
1: Oh, Peter, don't say that. You like Henry Burks.
0: Burks is an honorable guy, but boy, is he dull. Rat, tat, tat, tat, poop. Can't listen to a word the man says.
1: Peter, I hope he doesn't sense that you don't listen.
0: All I do is look at the face he's making and make one like it. You get it? I figure if he's telling a sad story, he'll be looking sad. So I look sad. Here he thinks I'm listening real hard and all I'm doing is aping his face.
1: I think you should listen to someone like Henry Burks. I do.
0: The guy bores me to fractions.
1: But it's so important for your career.
2: Help!
1: I'm sorry. I'm sorry. I sound like a crow, I know. I promised I wouldn't. I've just gone crazy because of that stupid Adrian Olsler.
0: So, I should swat her.
1: Really? You know what she did? She begged me to tell her about my work. She looked really interested, right?
0: Uh-huh.
1: So I did. I started to tell her about marketing, and I was getting really into it when she started to write something. I said, "What are you writing?" She said that she was writing a list of places in New York for her friend Miriam. Her friend Miriam was going to New York.
0: You are not crying, Olga.
1: No. No, I'm glad. I'm glad she's right to write because it's true. I am boring.
0: Aw.
1: I am. Everybody knew it when I was younger, but then I put on a fake personality and it worked, but now it's wearing off and I'm dull again.
0: Laura, what?
1: Brown grass. That's the one I got in that game where you say what the person reminds you. I got brown grass. All the other girls got things like fizz and coke or open tulips. But I reminded everybody the grass on the football field in March.
0: Oh, no. May, at least.
1: Peter, this is very serious.
0: What?
1: I can see people's eyes flicking away when I'm talking to them. Lately, it happens quite a lot. It starts about 1 minute into the conversation. They just look away, and then they do it again, and if I keep talking, they...
0: Well, maybe you shouldn't keep talking, mouthy.
1: Peter, this is far more important for you than for me. You're the... What the hell is that? Why are you doing imitations of foghorns when we're having...
0: I need a long, thick sleep.
1: I suppose the foghorn's supposed to be some symbol.
0: Laura, please.
1: The only reason I want people to like us is so our kids will have a backyard.
0: Kids?
1: Oh, Peter, don't joke.
0: I'm not joking.
1: Oh, well, in that case, we better talk about it.
0: Tomorrow.
1: Oh, right. That's what you said about the abortion. And we never talked about it, and then it happened. A. Peter.
0: I don't look at it the way you do.
1: No. Well, jiggity jog. God, I'm tired.
0: I'll bet you didn't eat anything today.
1: I did so.
0: What?
1: I had muffin and some other stuff.
0: Why do you keep doing that to yourself? Hey?
1: I don't know. I just forget to eat.
0: I've told you. Eating is like wearing a coat in the winter. I don't see you forgetting your coat.
1: I know. Here, give it to me. I'm the hanger-upper.
0: Well, thank you, dear. You look nice tonight.
1: Sure.
0: You did. Even Michelle What's-Her-Name was going on about how nice you looked.
1: Oh, isn't that situation depressing?
0: What?
1: About Brad being gay.
0: Oh, I don't believe it.
1: Peter, it's a social fact. Everybody...
0: But he's married to her.
1: He tells her he has to stay late at work and then goes off to the homosexual bath.
0: How do you know?
1: Because Janet's best friend works at the bath.
0: If Janet's best friend is anything like Janet...
1: Peter...
0: Does Michelle know?
1: No. Not at all. I mean, just at the party, she was telling me how his feet are always cold at night. So she warms them with her feet every night. I felt like telling her, his feet are lying. They're lying to you.
0: It's probably just a crock.
1: Do you think I should tell her?
0: Nope.
1: Why not?
0: It's not your business.
1: Oh, Peter, that's so Ontario. I wonder if I'd want to know.
0: Hey. Look at you. You look like Alice Cooper.
1: Alice Cooper?
0: Big black rings under your eyes.
1: Oh, fat. I just haven't wiped them off yet. I get those every night after washing my face. I mean, you notice?
0: No.
1: I have it every night.
0: Meet you under the covers.
1: Peter, that hurts.
0: Catch me if you can.
1: Ha ha, very cute. Oh, I'm going to leave my black rings on tonight. No. No tickling. Please, Peter.
2: Ooh.
1: All right. Well, would you turn out the light?
0: I can't. I'm too young.
1: All right. I'll turn it out.
0: Stop. I'll turn it out if you say the magic word.
1: The magic word? Blah.
0: No.
1: I don't know. What is it?
0: Oh, you tell me.
1: Who?
0: Who?
1: Who?
0: Who?
1: Who? Okay, light.
0: I'm the guy. Come closer. Here, lie on your side.
1: Oh, that's nice. So nice to have a male stomach to grab onto. Oh, just a bit higher. What are you doing? You have to pee? Peter? Peter, why are you just standing there in the dark? What? What? Did you forget something? Your wallet? Don't worry about it. Janet will keep it. Peter? Peter, are you all right? God, you're not having some kind of attack. Peter? Peter, answer me.
0: What were you thinking?
1: What was I thinking? When?
0: In bed, with me. What were you thinking?
1: Peter, let go of my wrists. You're hurting.
0: What were you thinking?
1: When? While we were...
0: Yes.
1: About you?
0: Don't lie.
1: All right, all right. I may have been thinking about something else for a second.
0: What?
1: It's not important. It's stupid. It doesn't matter.
0: What?
1: Oh, come on. Do I have
0: yes.
1: to?
0: Yes.
1: Well, it's... For... Well, for just a moment there, I was... Well, kind of... adding up the calories I've had today.
0: Calories?
1: I'm sorry. It's not that I wasn't liking it. I just... flicked. Peter, I'm sure you've occasionally thought of something else.
0: No, I haven't.
1: Oh, yes, you have.
0: No, I haven't.
1: Then you're weird.
0: I'm not weird.
1: Yes, you are.
0: You're... blank.
1: Blank? What's that supposed to mean?
0: That's why you don't look at me. That's why. Because it would make you lose count. You'd lose count of calories.
1: I look at you.
0: And that's why... You always close your teeth when I kiss you because, of course, because my tongue would get in the way of your calculations.
1: You're nuts.
0: Oh, God.
1: Peter, don't you think we should maybe just go to sleep?
0: No. No, Laura, let's go to wake. Huh? Let's go to wake, Laura.
1: Are you cracking up?
0: Please, this is grave.
1: Well,
0: I guess
1: it must be. The last time you were this upset was when Russia beat us in the World
0: Cup. Get that mouth off your face. Get that mouth off your face, Laura, and to tell me why. You just lie. Why you... Yeah! That's it. Yeah. Your schoolmates were right. You are like dead grass. Brown dead grass on a...
1: You're lucky I just lie there instead of throwing up. Instead of throwing up from the boredom, but I don't. I swallow it down when it comes up my throat and I concentrate on other things, so I'll stop bringing up anything to stop me from puking. Till I can stop thinking and start making the pigeon sound. Oh. Oh. You know it. Makes you come right away. I suppose the thought of me needing your thing, well, I don't. I hate your thing and your faint, stupid hands that still don't know how to touch me. I have to spread my legs under the bathtub to... I guess you think this means I've been false with you. Well, I have. I have. Every time, and it's all just to get you to finish. Finish. Yes. Yep. Even those holy ones, even them false. All false. All. And as for the kissing, you're right. You're right. I don't want to kiss you, because when you kiss me, you breathe in my mouth. Why do you do that? Can't you breathe through your nose? You're not supposed to breathe when you're kissed, don't you? I'm sorry, but you called me that name. Anyways, I don't think it's really true, so I didn't say it, okay? Let's just say I didn't say it. Let's just go to bed and say we didn't say it. Are you going to kiss me, even though I... Oh, thank you for kissing me. Uh-oh. Please, take your hands away, Peter, because it's starting again. Every time you touch me in that... Oh, no. Oh, no, don't look like that. Don't hate me. I don't want to be this. But I'm too young. Yes, that's it. I'm too young. I don't want to be naked and fat, pointy breasts like my mom. I don't want to be sticky and foamy. I want to be covered, and you are too. And you don't do those things. You just chase me up the stairs and make a monster face. And I say, no, no, Daddy, no, Daddy, stop it, Daddy. But it's there. Even then. Oh, no. Oh, yes. When I was three, when I was only three in my corduroy dress, and his mommy was teaching piano, and my best friend Larry, he was four, he said that she said we were supposed to go in the closet, and I was supposed to do that stuff. I didn't want to, but if he said his mommy said, then I had to, and I did, and it tasted like tongue-touching. Then, grade 7, spin the bottle with the boys from our class in their lips like cold worms from the rain. Grade 8, we stuffed our bras so as not to be carpenter's dreams and carried tampons in our purses for 4 years before we ever got it. High school, yeah. Parking in his mother's smooth car. Uh-oh. Oh, no. It's 5 to 1. I'm trying to do up my bra before I get home. I keep missing, sometimes going in with it undone. Can Mom tell? Petting the dog, remembering his fingernails, thinking I had no right to pet my family's dog. This sex worm wrapped around your neck. And then you get married, and it chokes you. Me. Yeah, just me. I'm sure I'm the only weird who sees it, that feels that. Only I didn't know. I didn't know, Peter, until I spoke it all out, so you can't blame me for not telling you, because I didn't know. Oh. Oh, Peter, please, touch me, please. This is so weird for me. For you, too, I'm sure. I just, please. What are you doing? You're not mad, are you, Peter? Look, if it's because of what I've been saying, that's stupid, because I want to come out of it. I need you to help me come out of it, please, Peter. Where are you going? You can't leave me. Come on, come on. I'll do anything to change. I really will. Just please don't go. Please, Peter. Please. Just... I wish I didn't have a mouth. I wish I didn't have a mouth. Just ears. Just ears, because I can't hear anything. I can't hear. There's no sound like underwater. I need sound to breathe. Quick, some sound from somewhere. What? Oh, yeah, the wedding gifts. Here, the blender, quick. I still can't hear. Why can't I? What? What? Oh, the kettle. That kettle always shrieks. And oven. Timer. And juicer. Potato juice. Here. Slice in. So faint. Like a mosquito. I need more sound. More. Ah, of course. Stupid radio. Yeah. There. No. I'm still underwater. What can I? Oh, I see, of course, the call. Call Michelle, that's why. Michelle, there. Ooh, this is it, this is... Hello, Michelle? Karen... Oh, Laura here. So late, I forgot my own name, called myself my sister's. Anyway, yeah, I'm, like, real sorry to wake you up. I woke you up, hey? Yeah, well, I'm sorry, because, like, I hate being woken up by the phone, too, but, like, this is really an emergency, I think. I know you want to get back to sleep. Okay, here goes. Is Brad there? Oh. Okay, well, don't give this away. Just, Mitch, I really hate to tell you, but your husband, Brad, is having, making sex with men. Please, don't say anything yet. Just listen. I know because of a few things, like Janet's friend sees him in the steam baths frequently, and I know this is really... Well, I couldn't take it, but I just thought your dignity was the most... I'm sorry, Michelle. I'll let you go. And if you ever want to talk about it, just get me. Okay?
3: Bo! Bo!
1: No. Still deaf. Deaf. Still. Where's... Puss? Hello, pussy, puss cat. Where have you been hiding? In the cupboard with the sponge? Oh, there is a nice puss. Ooh, you got cat breath. Oh, puss, don't go. Because I can't remember his voice. I can't remember if he said why he... All I remember is my voice. Oh, yes. I remember that... Yeah, that was that time in January some year when we got so drunk on vodka and rum over at... We walked home in the snow, and then I was washing my face, and I heard this voice from the living room saying, "Help! Help!" So I went in the living room, and he was sitting on the couch, and I asked him what was wrong, and he held out his hand and said, nothing, just... Help me breathe. He said, help me breathe. Help me breathe. Help me breathe. Help me breathe.
4: A disclosure, a personal moment of uncovering, and suddenly you are left standing utterly alone in the silent, tilting realm of the Vanishing Point.
5: Quickening by Judith Thompson. Nancy Paulk was heard as Laura and Michael Hogan as Peter. Nancy Beattie was heard as Angie, and Diana Belshaw, Alan Fawcett, Tom Hoff, Jill Frappier, Michael Kerr, Barbara Kyle, Angelo Rizakos, and Francine Volker were heard in a variety of roles. Casting consultant was Ann Tate, with Catherine Kester, and the script editor was Sandra Rabinovich. Were by John McCarthy, with sound effects by Stephanie McKenna, and the production assistant was Nancy McElveen. Quickening was produced and directed by series executive producer William Lane.

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3: Ironized Yeast presents Lights Out, Everybody. It is later than you think. Lights Out brings you stories of the supernatural and the supernormal, dramatizing the fantasies and the mysteries of the unknown. We tell you this frankly, so if you wish to avoid the excitement and tension of these imaginative plays, we urge you calmly but sincerely to turn off your radio now.
4: This is Arch Obler. If you don't mind, I'm not going to tell you anything about the story we're going to do in a few minutes. Neither the title, nor anything about the character, nor even the usual remark about any similarity of this story to real events and actual people occurring so and so. No, we're just going to tell you a strange story. But first, Bob Stevenson.
3: And ladies and gentlemen, I want to talk about you. 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If that's it, don't pin your hopes on halfway health. Get ironized yeast. It's a two-way tonic. It gives you both vitamin D and iron. Thousands of weary, worn-out men and women who only needed more of these substances are singing its praises. These folks tell us how quickly ironized yeast has helped them gain the grand new pounds, the glorious new pep and strength and sparkle they needed to really enjoy living. Remember that name, ironized yeast. And now,
5: lights out, everybody.

0: Hello? 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Police department? My name is Charles Krager. Dr. Charles Krager. I live at 872 West Street, apartment 2B. I want you to come and get me. I've just killed a man. Jade Rogan. Did you hear me? I said, come and get me. I just killed a man. His name was...
1: Jade, forget it, will you? You better lie down and get some rest.
2: Let me
1: put your hands off me. I said I was going to drink this mess, and I'm
2: going to
1: drink it. Right out of the cocktail,
2: Shaker.
3: What are you doing?
1: He's really drinking it.
4: Holy crap,

0: Jane!
1: He's sick!
0: No, I'm all right. Not in here. Window. Want window open. The windows. Who broke all the windows? Gotta get up. Get to work. Oh. Oh. Oh. Huh? All dressed. Bed in my clothes. Put me to bed. Oh, it doesn't matter. Oh. Oh, all right, all right. All right. Hello, Jay Drogan speaking.
2: Who?
0: Oh, yeah. Hello, friend. Sure, I'm coming down to the office. Party? All right, a man gotta have some fun once in a while, can't he? I gotta wash up. All right, I'll be down here. Goodbye. Son of a... Where's my hat? Well, what? Windows broken. Some party. Tell Superintendent get windows fixed. Wonder what... Oh, well. Better get to the office. Good thing the building has an elevator. Couldn't walk downstairs.
3: Good morning there, Mr. Drogan.
0: Oh, hello, Mr. Jensen.
3: I was...
0: Now, what the devil's the matter with this elevator? I've been punching this button for 5 minutes.
3: Well, it takes time for it to come down when it's up on the top floor. It takes
0: the
3: time.
0: The devil with the time. It's always going wrong, that elevator. I wish that blasted thing would fall through the basement. Hey!
3: It fell. Just like you said.
0: Oh, then, Drogan, sit down. Sit down. Thank you, Doctor. It was good of you to see me without an appointment.
4: Well, you seem to be in quite a state. What is it?
0: It's my head.
4: You injured it?
0: No, I don't think so. You see, I had a little party at my house last night. Oh, my head.
4: Well, never mind. Well, this certainly is the morning after the night before. Over to the window and let me look at you.
0: Yes, Doctor. It's my head, Doctor. Every sound...
4: It's just the morning after.
0: But every sound... Why's that airplane up there? It's so loud in my head, Doctor.
4: No, I don't get excited.
0: Why did that infernal pilot have to fly so low? Bash you up there, why don't you crack up? Look. He's falling.
4: What you said, Drogan, really happened. All right, Drogan, we gotta be moving on.
0: Yeah.
4: You come back to my office, and I'll give you a sedative, and you lie down and rest a little while, and then you'll be all right.
0: Yeah.
4: Coincidences. That's nothing old, that's all it was. Nothing more.
0: Oh, watch out, man. Watch out where you're walking. It's okay. Now we can cross. Hey, you! How do you like that guy? Blasted cabs, they think they own the street. If I had my way, I'd smash them all up. Stop.
4: It's happened. Again. Drink this.
0: No.
4: I tell you, drink this.
0: I don't want to.
4: It isn't what you want to do. It's a sedative. Now, drink it.
0: Putting me to sleep for a little while is no help.
4: Last night. Think about last night. Perhaps you, well, drank something out of the ordinary.
0: Huh?
4: Well, why are you looking at me like that?
0: I did.
4: What?
0: That drink, I just remembered.
4: Tell me.
0: But that couldn't be it.
4: Tell me.
0: Well, we got to kidding about who could make the most unusual drinks, and I was feeling high, and I mixed one.
4: Well, what was in the drink?
0: I don't know.
4: Well, you must know. If I knew what was in the drink, perhaps some chemical... Wait a minute. Where do you think you're going?
0: To the office.
4: Well, what?
0: Fred, my business. I've got to...
4: No. You're completely out of your head. You're a menace, a walking danger. Don't you realize that you can't go out of here until we figure this out, some way to stop it? If you don't, every time you say a negative thought, it'll happen and someone will die. Do you want that? What's the matter with you? Why should you laugh?

0: me. I go to see my doctor because I'm going out of my head, and he goes out of his head.
1: But what happened to you, though, all of a sudden?
0: You said that I was a menace. When you said that, all at once, everything cleared up.
1: What?
0: Yeah. Me, a menace. That's the funniest thing anybody ever said about me. Look at me. No hair, half my teeth aren't my own, I've got a pot belly, and I'm a menace. Yeah, you, a doctor who's supposed to judge things only by facts, suddenly decide I'm a menace.
1: Why?
0: Because three screwy things happened that I had nothing to do with.
1: That I had nothing to do with.
0: Coincidences. Like getting four aces two times running, or rolling 7 25 times in a row, or anything else where two and two doesn't add up to four. That elevator would have fallen anyway, and that plane, so his motor cut out just when I said it. And the cabs, we were both so scared that we ran off without finding out whether or not there was a good reason why three cabs smashed up. Sure, cabs have accidents all the time. So, well, does that make me a menace? I ask you, is that the way for a doctor to talk?
1: I'm sorry. Of course you're right. I'm talking like an emotional moron. Funny, isn't it? I'm the man who has always evaluated situations through factual evidence. And even then, I've retained some measure of skepticism because I know how, well, how misleading human observation can be. Trogan, would you mind shaking hands with a blasted fool?
0: Sure, Doc. And you're shaking hands with one, too. Now, if you don't mind, can I use your telephone?
1: Sure. Of course, of course.
0: I've got to call my office, explain why I'm late. Oh, it had me scared for a while. Hello, that you, Fred? Yes, I'm on my way in. I tell you, I'll be there in a few minutes. But I'm telling you, I know, but I'm coming. Oh, stop yelling at me. Why don't you drop dead? Fred. Hey, Fred.
1: What's the matter?
0: Why, I don't know. One minute I was talking to him, and then... Fred, answer me.
1: No, it can't be. You're lying. Hello? Rogan. What is it? Tell me.
0: Someone said Fred just dropped dead.
2: Ladies and gentlemen, to stop a suspense story may seem an intrusion. But before going on with the story of this strange little miracle man, perhaps a breath or two of relaxation is indicated. Yes, before going on with our lights-out story of the protective Mr. Drogan, let's turn to a problem of these hectic times. We have a very troubled young lady here.
3: Trouble's no word for it. My boss wants to give me a dandy new job, but I'm so tired out and run down and jittery, I'm afraid I couldn't handle it. I'm getting much too thin. And I've tried every tonic I know, but nothing I try seems to help me.
2: Well, miss, maybe you just haven't tried the right tonic. Maybe more vitamin D and iron's what you need.
3: Vitamin D and iron? Does that make such a difference?
2: Well, when you don't get enough vitamin D from your meals, you may lose your appetite, eat so poorly that you lose weight and strength, or you may not get all the good out of what you do eat. And when you don't get enough iron from your food, you may be weak and pale and feel only half alive.
3: But how can I get more vitamin D and iron if I need them?
2: The quickest, easiest way I know is take ironized yeast tablets. They give you both vitamin D and iron. And pleasant little ironized yeast tablets are a cinch to take.
3: But, are they terribly expensive?
2: Oh, not a bit of it. They cost but a few pennies a day. So, try ironized yeast tablets if more vitamin D and iron is what you need. Then see if pretty quick you aren't saying...
3: Tired? Not me. I'm so full of pep now I hardly know myself. And I've gained pounds. Why didn't somebody tell me about ironized yeast tablets ages ago?
2: And now, back to Lights Out. At the moment when both Drogan and the doctor had rationalized the miracles into coincidences, another miracle had taken place. Another miracle of death. And now the men sit in the doctor's office, and there is great fear in both of them.
1: What time is it, Doctor?
4: One. I can't just sit here.
1: No, no. You're my responsibility. I've got to think something out.
4: I just can't keep on not thinking anything.
1: Great Godfrey.
4: What?
1: What's the matter with me? You can perform miracles. I'm convinced of that. All right. Then why in the name of common sense can't you perform positive miracles instead of negative ones?
4: I don't understand.
1: Listen to me. It's simple. It's so simple that neither one of us thought of it. Just as you can kill people and cause accidents, why can't you do good?
4: Good?
1: Yes, good. Heal the sick, give eyes to the blind. But when it comes to killing, kill the ones who should be killed.
4: That's right. Maybe I could do that.
1: Hitler, Hitler, Mussolini. Why, you could wipe out the whole Nazi army by just saying so.
4: Yeah, but how would we know?
1: Wait a minute. It's all clear now. Every miracle that you performed today was a negative miracle. The falling elevator, the airplane, the taxis, your friend. Everything negative. You haven't performed a single positive miracle. Not a miracle for good instead of evil.
4: Well,
1: come with me.
4: Where?
1: Out in the street again. Come on, Drogon. We've got to find out if you can perform a good miracle just as easily as performing the other kind. And if you can, well, you'll start making history in a few minutes, Mr. Drogon. He's blind.
4: Well, don't be stupid.
1: I'll go over to him.
5: Faber? Faber, get your paper.
1: Hello, Tom.
5: That you, doctor?
1: Yes, give me a magazine. Well, anyone will do.
5: Yes, sir.
1: Wish it, Tobin. Wish that he could see.
4: I am.
5: Hey, doctor. How have you been?
1: Oh, never mind about me. How about you?
5: Huh?
1: How about your eyes?
5: Are you kidding?
1: Drogon, out loud. You've got to say it out loud.
5: Hey, Doc, what's the matter?
1: Say it.
4: I wish that he could see.
5: Hey, what's going on here?
1: Tom, you see. You do see.
5: What's the matter with you, Doc?
1: You can see.
5: Leave me alone, will you? What are you trying to do? What are you after?
1: Can you see?
5: No. Oh, I can't see. Get the devil away from here. I can't see.
1: All right, Logan. Come on.
4: Yeah.
1: What does it mean? Whatever you want to do that's good doesn't happen. But whatever you say that's evil happens. God help you, Drogon.
4: Well, I know I did it.
1: Well, have a good sleep, friend Drogon?
4: Yeah. What? Why did I fall asleep?
1: A sedative I gave you.
4: Oh.
1: Drogon, I want you to meet my wife.
3: How do you do?
4: Well, it's a pleasure, Mrs. Craker.
1: Yeah. Let me give you a hand.
4: No. I'm all right.
1: Yeah, of course. Drogon, I've told the entire story to my wife. She's clear-headed about this. I'll let her tell you what she thinks. Go ahead, then.
3: Mr. Drogon, Charles thinks you're a menace to humanity. I don't think so. I think the danger to others is not through you, but through somebody else. You don't know what I mean. Well, that's understandable. I mean, you wouldn't willfully hurt anyone. But what if someone forced you to? What if your ability to perform miracles...
1: Evil miracles?
3: Yes, evil miracles, was discovered by some criminal. He would force you to do what he wanted, at no risk to himself, because... Since the criminal was performing an evil act, you couldn't hurt him.
1: In other words, Drogon, someone could use you for criminal purposes. Yes, blackmail the world because you thought he could kill anyone in the world.
3: You haven't said anything, Mr. Drogon. You do understand?
4: Yes, I understand. What do you expect me to do about it?
3: We don't expect you to do anything. The responsibility is beyond you or us. Whatever happens is up to the proper authorities.
4: Authorities?
1: My wife means that what we must do is to tell the authorities of what happened.
4: It's a wonderful idea.
1: What did you say?
4: It's a wonderful idea.
3: Charles, I told you he'd understand.
1: Drogon, I'm proud of you.
3: Thank God it happened to a man like you instead of another little fascist who'd imagine himself a super Hitler.
6: A wonderful idea.
1: Yes, of course, but why do you keep on saying that?
6: You gave me a wonderful idea.
1: Thank you, but that's not important now. We've got to go to the authorities, all of us.
6: No.
7: Why should you say no?
6: I'm not going anywhere. Neither are you.
1: What?
7: Charles, why should he say...
1: Wait. What's the matter?
6: Nothing. I'm not going anyplace, or are you?
1: What do you mean?
6: Sit down.
1: What the devil for?
6: Sit down.
1: No, I don't see what...
6: Doctor, I'll let you talk. Now let me. In my own way, I figured out the world a long time ago. And that's why I was satisfied. Now, you see, it's like this. Some people are born with more than other people. One man has more brains, so he's an Einstein. Another fellow's born with good looks, so he's a movie star like that Taylor fellow. Another has muscles that work better, so he's a Joe Louis. Another one's got more energy, so he's an Edison. Most people are born with just enough brains and muscles to get along in a plain, ordinary life like me. I knew that. So I was satisfied. Then this happened to me. All at once, all I've got to do is say something, and then it happens. Not good things, we found that out, but whatever I say that's wrong happens. I can do what anybody else in the world would like to do, can't do. No army or navy or air force. I can say that somebody should die or that something should burn or break or fall, and it happens. Now, at first, it was the same for me as for you, Doctor. I couldn't believe it was really so. Then while I was lying here, I heard you and your wife talking, and I began to figure things out. And then you both gave me the real idea. Dempsey and Joe Louis and Tunney and those fellas who had better muscles made themselves millions. So did Edison and Ford and Chrysler and the rest of them who had brains. Now, I had something. Why shouldn't I get paid off, too?
1: Paid off?
6: That's right.
1: How?
6: You said it before.
1: What?
6: I think you call it blackmail.
7: Charles!
6: The way you both look at me, you'd think I'd said something you hadn't said before yourself. Anybody that's any good to the world, I can kill. All right. People get paid off in this world for not letting other people starve, so I'll get paid off for not making people die.
1: That's a pretty bad joke.
6: Joke? No.
7: Of course you're joking.
6: No.
1: You don't mean that.
6: Sit down, Doctor. Doctor, I said for you to sit down.
1: Don't you order me around. Now stop this nonsense and...
6: I brought you some tea, Mrs. Traeger.
7: Thank you, Frederick. Just put the tray
6: down. Wait a minute. Take that tray out of here. Go ahead, take it out.
8: But I take orders only from Mrs. Traeger.
6: Is that so? Well, why don't you die? He's dead, isn't he, Doctor?
1: Yes.
6: So you see, it isn't nonsense.
7: You devil, you.
6: Up to now, it's always been plain Sam.
1: I never thought that you...
6: That's just it. You should never underestimate a little man, now should you?
7: Charles, do you hear me? Call the police.
6: He hears you, but he won't do anything about it, will
7: Charles,
6: you?
7: Charles, don't just sit down. This man is a murderer. He killed
6: Doctor,
7: Frederick.
6: Your wife is talking
7: police.
6: A little too much, isn't she?
7: Doctor,
6: do you hear me? I suggest you tell your wife to shut her mouth.
7: Charles,
6: or maybe you'd like me to say
7: something
6: to her. The words I said about
7: the
6: servant.
7: Suppose
6: I said, Mrs. Traeger, I wish
7: you...
1: Stop. You hear me? Stop. It'll be all right, dear. It'll be very fine.
6: Of course it will. As long as we're sensible about this. Now, dear, what is my plan? A very simple thing. You and your wife are going to help me get everything in the world that I want. Yes, everything. What I tell you to do, you will do. Letters. I will decide on three influential gentlemen in our government, three wealthy gentlemen in industry to whom you will send letters explaining about me. Now, they won't believe, but at the time I tell them to, they'll die, and the newspapers will know about it. And after that, everyone will believe me now, won't they? And so as not to die, everyone will do exactly as I want, won't they? Because they won't have any choice in the matter. They send soldiers against me. I'll wish that they'll be dead, and they will be dead. And soon, from Washington to London to Moscow, everyone will be doing exactly what Sam Drogon wants them to do. That'll be wonderful, won't it? All the good people of the world doing exactly what one little man wants them to do. Well, you haven't said anything, Doctor. You understand what I'm talking about, don't you?
1: Yes. It was inevitable.
6: Of course, I won't want you and your wife to leave here. Now then, we'd better have this man's body removed, and then we'd better get to work. Or have you any suggestions?
1: Do you mind if I have a drink?
6: Drink? Not at all. Not at all. A drink started all this, didn't it? Go right ahead, Doctor.
1: Thank you.
6: And you, Mrs. Krager, you're quite all right now, aren't you? Yes, I'm sure you are, the way you sit there looking at me. You and your husband will do exactly as I say, because you're both good people, and I'm deaf to good people, and you know that now, don't you?
1: Yes, I'm sure my wife knows that. Your drink.
6: Oh, yes. Oh, and quite a full one. Thank you, Doctor. I drink to your continued good health. Well, a strong one and a good one. Thank you, Doctor. What? Drink? Oh, my throat, you... What? No. Wouldn't dare. I'll... kill...
7: Charles, what did you...
6: Kill... Charles,
7: he's going to...
6: Wait. I... You...
1: Slowly than should have. But it worked. Drogon, you made one mistake. You should never underestimate what good people can do. If they have to.

0: Mr. Obler.
1: Mr. Obler.
0: I know how you feel, but in these times of stress and strain, the tensions of life do pile up for all of us. And once in a while, it's a welcome let up to think of miracles and miracle men. A miracle man who can solve all things with a wish and a wave of the hand. Of course, we know now that miracles actually do happen, with work and with the will of a fighting people. Which brings us to next week. I'll tell you about that after you've had your say.
2: I just want to clear up a point for our listeners. Friends, we've told you about ironized yeast. 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And next week?
0: Well, next week, very simply, I like stories of escape. I always have. My typewriter likes them. My shorthand likes them. My dictaphone likes them. I think other people feel the way I do. In childhood, we like to read of escape from galloping Indians, and as we grow older, escape from pursuing love. And we go older than that to other more subtle escapes. Well, by this time, you ought to know that next week's story is one of escape. Its title is Until Dead. And I promise myself and you a suspenseful and amazing half hour, but as usual, that's next week.
2: Yes, tune in next Tuesday again for Arch Obler's eerie story, Until Dead. And if you need more vitamin B and iron, be sure to try ironized yeast, the one and only ironized yeast, with the big letters IY on the package and on each tablet.

0: man you think.
1: There are plenty of men around who will tell you the nicest thing next to their face in the morning is Mole Brushless Shaving Cream. Well, that's the sign of a smooth, comfortable shave ahead. Mole, you see, is the shaving cream that helps guard your face against painful nicks and cuts by forming a protective film between your skin and your razor. You get a close shave and a mighty comfortable one, too. So get Mole, M-O-L-L-E, and be on the receiving end of a swell shave every morning yourself. This is the Columbia Broadcasting System.

This is Michael Hansen with a Mind Web story by Arthur C. Clarke. It's from his book, Reach for Tomorrow, and the title is A Walk in the Dark. Robert Armstrong had walked just over 2 miles, as far as he could judge, when his torch failed. He stood still for a moment, unable to believe that such a misfortune could really have befallen him. Then, half maddened with rage, he hurled the useless instrument away. It landed somewhere in the darkness, disturbing the silence of this little world. A metallic echo came ringing back from the low hills. Then, all was quiet again. This, thought Armstrong, was the ultimate misfortune. Nothing more could happen to him now. He was even able to laugh bitterly at his luck and resolve never again to imagine that the fickle goddess had ever favored him. Who would have believed that the only tractor at Camp 4 would have broken down when he was just setting off for Port Sanderson? He recalled the frenzied repair work, the relief when the second start had been made, and the final debacle when the Caterpillar track had jammed. It was no use then regretting the lateness of his departure. He could not have foreseen these accidents, and it was still a good 4 hours before the Canopus took off. He had to catch her, whatever happened. No other ship would be touching at this world for another month. Apart from the urgency of his business, 4 more weeks on this out-of-the-way planet were unthinkable. There had been only one thing to do. It was lucky that Port Sanderson was little more than 6 miles from the camp, not a great distance even on foot. He had had to leave all his equipment behind, but it could follow on the next ship, and he could manage without it. The road was poor, merely stamped out of the rock by one of the board's 100-ton crushers, but there was no fear of going astray. Even now, he was in no real danger, though he might well be too late to catch the ship. Progress would be slow, for he dare not risk losing the road in this region of canyons and enigmatic tunnels that had never been explored. It was, of course, pitch dark. Here, at the edge of the galaxy, the stars were so few and scattered that their light was negligible. The strange crimson sun of this lonely world would not rise for many hours, and although 5 of the little moons were in the sky, they could barely be seen by the unaided eye. Not one of them could even cast a shadow. Armstrong was not the man to bewail his luck for long. He began to walk slowly along the road, feeling its texture with his feet. It was, he knew, fairly straight, except where it wound through Carver's Pass. He wished he had a stick or something to probe the way before him, but he would have to rely for guidance on the feel of the ground. It was terribly slow at first, until he gained confidence. He had never known how difficult it was to walk in a straight line. Although the feeble stars gave him his bearings, again and again he found himself stumbling among the virgin rocks at the edge of the crude roadway. He was traveling in long zigzags that took him to alternate sides of the road. Then he would stub his toes against the bare rock and grope his way back onto the hard-packed surface once again. Presently, it settled down to a routine. It was impossible to estimate his speed. He could only struggle along and hope for the best. There were 4 miles to go. 4 miles and as many hours. It should be easy enough, unless he lost his way. But he dared not think of that. Once he had mastered the technique, he could afford the luxury of thought. He could not pretend that he was enjoying the experience, but he had been in much worse positions before. As long as he remained on the road, he was perfectly safe. He had been hoping that as his eyes became adapted to the starlight, he would be able to see the way. But he now knew that the whole journey would be blind. The discovery gave him a vivid sense of his remoteness from the heart of the galaxy. On a night as clear as this, the skies of almost any other planet would have been blazing with stars. Here, at this outpost of the universe, the sky held perhaps 100 faintly gleaming points of light, as useless as the 5 ridiculous moons on which no one had ever bothered to land. A slight change in the road interrupted his thoughts. Was there a curve here, or had he veered off to the right again? He moved very slowly along the invisible and ill-defined border. Yes, there was no mistake. The road was bending to the left. He tried to remember its appearance in the daytime, but he had only seen it once before. Did this mean that he was nearing the pass? He hoped so, for the journey would then be half completed. He peered ahead into the blackness, but the ragged line of the horizon told him nothing. Presently, he found that the road had straightened itself again, and his spirits sank. The entrance to the pass must still be some way ahead. There were at least 4 miles to go. 4 miles. How ridiculous the distance seemed. How long would it take the Canopus to travel 4 miles? He doubted if man could measure so short an interval of time. And how many trillions of miles had he, Robert Armstrong, traveled in his life?
It must have reached a staggering total by now, for in the last 20 years, he had scarcely stayed more than a month at a time on any single world. This very year, he had twice made the crossing of the galaxy, and that was a notable journey even in these days of the Phantom Drive. He tripped over a loose stone, and the jolt brought him back to reality. It was no use here thinking of ships that could eat up the light years. He was facing nature with no weapons but his own strength and skill. It was strange that it took him so long to identify the real cause of his uneasiness. The last 4 weeks had been very full, and the rush of his departure, coupled with the annoyance and anxiety caused by the tractor's breakdowns, had driven everything else from his mind. Moreover, he had always prided himself on his hard-headedness and lack of imagination. Until now, he had forgotten all about that first evening at the base, when the crews had regaled him with their usual tall yarns concocted for the benefit of newcomers. It was then that the old base clerk had told the story of his walk by night from Port Sanderson to the camp, and of what had trailed him through Carver's Pass, keeping always beyond the limit of his torchlight. Armstrong, who had heard such tales on a score of worlds, had paid it little attention at the time. This planet, after all, was known to be uninhabited. But logic could not dispose of the matter as easily as that. Suppose, after all, there was some truth in the old man's fantastic tale. It was not a pleasant thought, and Armstrong did not intend to brood upon it, but he knew that if he dismissed it out of hand, it would continue to prey on his mind. The only way to conquer imaginary fears was to face them boldly. He would have to do that now. His strongest argument was the complete barrenness of this world and its utter desolation. Though against that one could set many counter-arguments, as indeed the old clerk had done. Man had only lived on this planet for 20 years, and much of it was still unexplored. No one could deny that the tunnels out in the wasteland were rather puzzling, but everyone believed them to be volcanic vents. Though, of course, life often crept into such places. With a shudder, he remembered the giant polyps that had snared the first explorers of Vargon III. It was all very inconclusive. Suppose, for the sake of argument, one granted the existence of life here. What of that? The vast majority of life forms in the universe were completely indifferent to man. Some, of course, like the gas beams of Alcoran or the roving wave lattices of Chandaloon, could not even detect him, but passed through or around him as if he did not exist. Others were merely inquisitive, some embarrassingly friendly. There were few, indeed, that would attack unless provoked. Nevertheless, it was a grim picture that the old store's clerk had painted. Back in the warm, well-lighted smoking room with the drinks going around, it had been easy enough to laugh at it, but here in the darkness, miles from any human settlement, it was very different. It was almost a relief when he stumbled off the road again and had to grope with his hands until he found it once more. This seemed a very rough patch, and the road was scarcely distinguishable from the rocks around. In a few minutes, however, he was safely on his way again. It was unpleasant to see how quickly his thoughts returned to the same disquieting subject. Clearly, it was worrying him more than he cared to admit. He drew consolation from one fact. It had been quite obvious that no one at the base had believed the old fellow's story. Their questions and banter had proved that. At the time, he had laughed as loudly as any of them. After all, what was the evidence? A dim shape, just seen in the darkness, that might well have been an oddly formed rock. And the curious clicking noise that had so impressed the old man, anyone could imagine such sounds at night if they were sufficiently overwrought. If it had been hostile, why hadn't the creature come any closer? Because it was afraid of my light, the old chap had said. Well, that was plausible enough. It would explain why nothing had ever been seen in the daylight. Such a creature might live underground, only emerging at night. Damn it, why was he taking the old idiot's raving so seriously? Armstrong got control of his thoughts again. If he went on this way, he told himself angrily, he would soon be seeing and hearing a whole menagerie of monsters. There was, of course, one factor that disposed of the ridiculous story at once. It was really very simple. He felt sorry he hadn't thought of it before. What would such a creature live on? There was not even a trace of vegetation on the whole of the planet. He laughed to think that the bogey could be disposed of so easily, and in the same instant felt annoyed with himself for not laughing aloud. If he was so sure of his reasoning, why not whistle or sing or do anything to keep up his spirits?
He put the question fairly to himself as a test of his manhood. Half ashamed, he had to admit that he was still afraid. Afraid because there might be something in it after all. But at least his analysis had done him some good. It would have been better if he had left it there and remained half convinced by his argument. But a part of his mind was still busily trying to break down his careful reasoning. It succeeded only too well. And when he remembered the plant beings of Xanto Major, the shock was so unpleasant that he stopped dead in his tracks. Now, the plant beings of Xanto were not in any way horrible. They were, in fact, extremely beautiful creatures. But what made them appear so distressing now was the knowledge that they could live for indefinite periods with no food whatsoever. All the energy they needed for their strange lives they extracted from cosmic radiation. And that was almost as intense here as anywhere else in the universe. He had scarcely thought of one example before others crowded into his mind, and he remembered the life form on Trantor Beta, which was the only one known capable of directly utilizing atomic energy. That, too, had lived on an utterly barren world, very much like this. Armstrong's mind was rapidly splitting into two distinct portions, each trying to convince the other, and neither wholly succeeding. He did not realize how far his morale had gone until he found himself holding his breath, lest it conceal any sound in the darkness about him. Angrily, he cleared his mind of the rubbish that had been gathering there and turned once more to the immediate problem. There was no doubt that the road was slowly rising, and the silhouette of the horizon seemed much higher in the sky. The road seemed to twist, and suddenly he was aware of great rocks on either side of him. Soon, only a narrow ribbon of the sky was still visible, and the darkness became, if possible, even more intense. Somehow, he felt safer with the rock wall surrounding him. It meant that he was protected, except in two directions. Also, the road had been leveled more carefully, and it was easy to keep it. Best of all, he knew now that the journey was more than half completed. For a moment, his spirits began to rise. Then, with maddening perversity, his mind went back into the old grooves again. He remembered that it was on the far side of Carver's Pass that the old clerk's adventure had taken place, if it had ever happened at all. In half a mile, he would be out in the open again, out of the protection of those sheltering rocks. The thought seemed doubly horrible now, and he already felt a sense of nakedness. He could be attacked from any direction, and he would be utterly helpless. Until now, he had still retained some self-control. Very resolutely, he had kept his mind away from the one fact that gave some color to the old man's tale. The single piece of evidence that had stopped the banter in the crowded room back at the camp and brought a sudden hush upon the company. Now, as Armstrong's will weakened, he recalled again the words that had struck momentary chill, even in the warm comfort of the base building. The little clerk had been very insistent on one point. He had never heard any sound of pursuit from the dim shape sensed rather than seen at the limit of his light. There was no scuffling of claws or hoofs on rock, or even the clatter of displaced stones. It was as if, so the old man had declared in that solemn manner of his, as if the thing that was following could see perfectly in the darkness and had many small legs or pads so it could move swiftly and easily over the rock, like a giant caterpillar or one of the carpet things of Falcor 2. Yet, although there had been no noise of pursuit, there had been one sound that the old man had caught several times. It was so unusual that its very strangeness made it doubly ominous. It was a faint but horribly persistent clicking. The old fellow had been able to describe it very vividly, much too vividly for Armstrong's liking now. The old man had said, "Have you ever listened to a large insect crunching its prey?" Well, it was just like that. I imagine that a crab makes exactly the same noise with its claws when it clashes them together. It was, a chitinous sound. At this point, Armstrong remembered laughing loudly. Strange how it was all coming back to him now. But no one else had laughed, though they had been quick to do so earlier. And sensing the change of tone, he had sobered at once and asked the old man to continue his story. How he wished now that he had stifled his curiosity. It had been quickly told. The next day, a party of skeptical technicians had gone into the no man's land beyond Carver's Pass. They were not skeptical enough to leave their guns behind, but they had no cause to use them, for they found no trace of any living thing. There were the inevitable pits and tunnels, glistening holes down which the light of the torches rebounded endlessly until it was lost in the distance. But the planet was riddled with them.
Though the party found no sign of life, it discovered one thing it did not like at all. Out in the barren and unexplored land beyond the pass, they'd come upon an even larger tunnel than the rest. Near the mouth of that tunnel was a massive rock half embedded in the ground, and the sides of that rock had been worn away as if it had been used as an enormous whetstone. No less than five of those present had seen this disturbing rock. None of them could explain it satisfactorily as a natural formation, but they still refused to accept the old man's story. Armstrong had asked them if they had ever put it to the test. There had been an uncomfortable silence, and then Big Andrew Hargraves had said, hell, who'd walk out to the pass at night just for fun? And had left it at that. Indeed, there was no other record of anyone walking from Port Sanderson to the camp by night, or for that matter by day. During the hours of light, no unprotected human being could live in the open beneath the rays of the enormous lurid sun that seemed to fill half the sky. And no one would walk 6 miles wearing radiation armor, even if the tractor was available. Armstrong felt that he was leaving the pass. The rocks on either side were falling away now, and the road was no longer as firm and well-packed as it had been. He was coming out into the open plain once more, and somewhere not far away in the darkness was that enigmatic pillar that might have been used for sharpening monstrous fangs or claws. It was not a reassuring thought, but he could not get it out of his mind. Feeling distinctly worried now, Armstrong made a great effort to pull himself together. He would try to be rational again. He would think of business, the work he had done at the camp, anything but this infernal place. For a while, he succeeded quite well. But presently, with a maddening persistence, every train of thought came back to the same point. He could not get out of his mind the picture of that inexplicable rock and its appalling possibilities. Over and over again, he found himself wondering how far away it was, whether he had already passed it, and whether it was on his right side or his left. The ground was quite flat again, and the road drove on straight as an arrow. There was one gleam of consolation. Port Sanderson could not be much more than 2 miles away. Armstrong had no idea of how long he had been on the road. Unfortunately, his watch was not illuminated, and he could only guess at the passage of time. With any luck, the Canopus should not take off for another 2 hours at least. But he could not be sure. And now another fear began to enter his mind. The dread that he might see a vast constellation of lights rising swiftly into the sky ahead and know that all his agony of mind had been in vain. He was not zigzagging so badly now and seemed to be able to anticipate the edge of the road before stumbling off it. It was probable, he cheered himself by thinking, that he was traveling almost as fast as if he had a light. If all went well, he might be nearing Port Sanderson in 30 minutes, a ridiculously small space of time. How he would laugh at his fears when he strolled into his already reserved stateroom in the Canopus and felt that peculiar quiver as the Phantom Drive hurled the great ship far out of this system back to the clustered star clouds near the center of the galaxy, back toward Earth itself, which he had not seen for so many years. One day, he told himself, one day he really must visit Earth again. All his life he'd been making the promise, but always there had been the same answer, lack of time. Strange, wasn't it, that such a tiny planet should have played so enormous a part in the development of the universe, should even have come to dominate worlds far wiser and more intelligent than itself. Armstrong's thoughts were harmless again, and he felt calmer. The knowledge that he was nearing Port Sanderson was immensely reassuring, and he deliberately kept his mind on familiar, unimportant matters. Carver's Pass was already far behind, and with it that thing he no longer intended to recall. One day, if he ever returned to this world, he would visit the pass in the daytime and laugh at his fears. In 20 minutes now, they would have joined the nightmares of his childhood. It was almost a shock, though one of the most pleasant he had ever known, when he saw the lights of Port Sanderson come up over the horizon. The curvature of this little world was very deceptive. It did not seem right that a planet with a gravity almost as great as Earth should have a horizon so close at hand. One day, someone would have to discover what lay at this world's core to give it so great a density. Perhaps the many tunnels would help. It was an unfortunate turn of thought, but the nearness of his goal had robbed it of terror now. Indeed, the thought that he might really be in danger seemed to give his adventure a certain piquancy and heightened interest. Nothing could happen to him now, with 10 minutes to go and the lights of the port already in sight.
A few minutes later, his feelings changed abruptly when he came to the sudden bend in the road. He had forgotten the chasm that caused his detour and added half a mile to the journey. Well, what of it, he thought stubbornly. An extra half mile would make no difference now, another 10 minutes at the most. It was very disappointing when the lights of the city vanished. Armstrong had not remembered the hill which the road was skirting. Perhaps it was only a low ridge, scarcely noticeable in the daytime. But by hiding the lights of the port, it had taken away his chief talisman and left him again at the mercy of his fears. Very unreasonably, his intelligence told him, he began to think how horrible it would be if anything happened now, so near the end of his journey. He kept the worst of his fears at bay for a while, hoping desperately that the lights of the city would soon reappear. But as the minutes dragged on, he realized that the ridge must be longer than he had imagined. He tried to cheer himself by the thought that the city would be all the nearer when he saw it again. But somehow, logic seemed to have failed him now. For presently, he found himself doing something he had not stooped to, even out in the waste by Carver's Pass. He stopped, turned slowly around, and with bated breath listened until his lungs were nearly bursting. The silence was uncanny, considering how near he must be to the port. There was certainly no sound from behind him. Of course, there wouldn't be, he told himself angrily. But he was immensely relieved. The thought of that faint and insistent clicking had been haunting him for the last hour. So friendly and familiar was the noise that did reach him at last that the anticlimax almost made him laugh aloud. Drifting through the still air from a source clearly not more than a mile away came the sound of a landing field tractor, perhaps one of the machines loading the Canopus itself. In a matter of seconds, thought Armstrong, he would be around this ridge with the port only a few hundred yards ahead. The journey was nearly ended. In a few moments, this evil plane would be no more than a fading nightmare. It seemed terribly unfair. So little time, such a small fraction of a human life, was all he needed now. But the gods have always been unfair to man, and now they were enjoying their little jest. For there could be no mistaking the rattle of monstrous claws in the darkness ahead of him.

That story is titled A Walk in the Dark. It's by Arthur C. Clarke and appears in his book Reach for Tomorrow. I'm Michael Hansen. Technical operation for this program by Marcia Phillips. MindWebs is a production of WHA Radio in Madison, a service of University of Wisconsin Extension.

0: Well, come in, Smithers. What is it? Speak up, boy. Orange juice.
1: No, sir. New Kellogg's Rise and Shine.
0: Hey, finish.
1: And look at this, sir.
0: No peel, no pepsin, it's got vitamin C. Well, Smithers, I suppose this is it.
1: What are you doing, sir?
0: Thank you, Governor. Wife and three pips to support. Thank you.
2: New Kellogg's Rise and Shine. 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
4: 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It's called Cupboard Love. 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That's right. It's a new kind of cat food. Moist. It's good for you. Like it?
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Flying Scotsman was 2 hours late. That used to happen frequently during the war, especially when the Heinkels had been over during the night. The train was blacked out. The lights were dim. I was sharing a compartment with another officer, major of about 35. He was reading The Idiot. He smoked continuously. We spoke hardly at all. Just a word or two now and again. Above each of our seats was a notice which stated, "Idle chatter helps Hitler." But that wasn't why our conversation was so sporadic. We just had no curiosity about one another, that's all. I was going to Edinburgh, where my sister kept house for me. Perfect bore carrying these blasted gas masks around, isn't it? I had just endured 9 hours in a crowded troopship. For all I knew then, he might have undergone a similar experience. We said not another word for more than an hour. My watch showed me it was beyond midnight.

0: Biotech, the new soap and pre-wash powder, presents Beyond Midnight by Michael McKay.
1: I received a letter from Mrs. Bookfights of Spoon Street, Lakeside, Cape Town during the week, and she wrote to me about biotechs. She said, my daughter's gym tunic was very badly stained, with the result she would not wear it. I decided to try biotechs, which you advertised, and I soaked the garment for a few hours, and much to my amazement, the stains disappeared. I have spoken about this product to my friends who are now using biotechs, and I'd like to say a big thank you for making this product available to us. Well, as I've been saying for a little while, Mrs. Bookfights and you other ladies, biotechs is absolutely marvelous when it comes to helping get rid of those very stubborn stains. I've kept on emphasizing that you let soaking do your washing. And you will notice that these stains just vanish by using biotechs, merely by soaking overnight or for a couple of hours in warm water or pre-washing in your washing machine. It is spelt B-I-O-T-E-X.
2: We're stopping. Signals, I suppose. This will make us later than ever. Where are we?
3: Heaven knows, the end of the world. Yes, I think it is the end of the world. I recognize it. Doncaster, I think. Should be 80 miles.
2: Should be 70 or 80 miles, then. Rough, isn't it, catching a train that's half a day late when you've only got 2 weeks leave?
3: Been overseas?
2: Singapore.
3: Tough.
0: My regiment had retreated for 4 months through the Malayan jungle, only to be practically annihilated at the docks at Singapore. I was the only officer left alive. But one didn't talk shop in those days, so we said no more about the war.
3: Seen any good shows in London?
2: Vatican Spray wasn't bad.
3: Then it came off months ago.
2: Did it? Time passes.